0: drastic cuts and reckless policies that play well on right-wing media, especially before an election, but fail in the real world. And let's go down the list. If you tariff Canada and Mexico 25% on key imports, you choke the North American auto industry. You disrupt supply chains. And so this makes companies pull back on hiring. The job losses stack up, and then fewer people have money with which to buy stuff. And it's a demand side disaster. You then look at the budget cuts, which now they are talking about. The Trump team has gleefully been slashing funding from critical agencies, typically based on ideology, not on actual economic reasoning. They gutted NOAA, the National Oceanic and Atmospheric Administration's budget, because they published climate data. Businesses don't know if they can rely on how accurate weather forecasts are. How are companies supposed to make informed decisions in that kind of uncertainty? And NOAA is just one example. The administration's obsession with rooting out, quote, woke agendas has led to mass firings and contractor cutbacks across the federal government. That ripples through the private sector. Workers don't know, will I have a paycheck tomorrow if I do answer an email from Elon or if I don't? And when they don't know if they're going to have a paycheck tomorrow, they stop spending. When companies don't know if their projects will be funded next quarter, they don't invest. And that's how you set off this contracting cycle, a cycle of contraction. Trump's tax cuts, the one big, beautiful bill that he wants to do, it's not going to bail him out. It's not going to be good for the economy. And meanwhile, cuts to green energy projects have halted billions of dollars in private investment. Projects in battery manufacturing, solar energy, offshore wind, they're just dead. The projects are dead. The jobs are lost. The associated economic growth goes away. The opportunities for American workers go away. So what's happening right now, the alarm that's being sounded by economists is completely predictable because they were also sounding the alarm before the election. The Trump administration is doubling down on chaos as a governing strategy, and the economy is what is at risk. We've been warning about it. I discussed that turning economic policy into a culture war is a spectacle that won't end well. Slashing funds from federal agencies under the guise of fighting woke without really accomplishing anything is not a good idea. Relying on tax cuts for the wealthy and for corporations as a cure-all is not a good idea. It causes instability. And now we have economists warning of a recession that they tried to downplay and say it'll never happen. Economists are warning if Trump does the stuff he promised to do, if he does the stuff he's trying to do, it's going to become a reality. This is not hindsight. This is foresight because it hasn't happened yet. Okay. We saw it coming. It hasn't yet happened, although there's concerns that some of the economic indicators in the next month may point that way. We can still stop it if Mike Pence has the courage. No, we can still stop it. But something needs to get in the way of Trump accomplishing his objectives. And we talked about the polling fiasco that Trump is dealing with yesterday. Is it possible someone in Trump's orbit might be able to talk sense into him and say, don't do this stuff, it's a bad idea? I don't know. I don't know. But some MAGA voters are noticing, and we should talk about that next. If you listen to right-wing radio over the last 7 to 10 days, you will hear way more than the typical number of Trump supporters and MAGA people saying, I voted for the guy, but I'm just not sure about some of this stuff. Let's go through some of these examples. Let's start. Media Matters did a great job compiling these. Here's a caller to the Hannity show who says, you know, you're not really standing up for the rank and file people that are being hurt by this Doge purge. Listen to this.
1: Leo, Maryland, next, Sean Hannity show. Hi.
2: Yeah, hi, Sean. I know in the past you've always stood up for the men and women in the rank and file FBI agents. And it's because of time, they may need your voice again, especially the couple thousand have been seemingly targeted because they worked on the January 6th case. And I know one of the main goals in the FBI of the new administration is to depoliticize it. And this appears to be a misstep in the wrong direction.
1: Well, we need to look at every individual case. That's what I would say. I know Kash Patel. I've known him for a long time. He's been on the show many times.
0: So Hannity goes into apologia for Kash Patel But the caller is right. This is more politicized, not less. Here is the Clay Travis and Buck Sexton show taking a call from Linda.
3: K-cup, whole bean, ground bean. It is delicious. Let's take a call from Linda, who had Linda. I'm told by our team you have three adopted Ukrainian kids. You want to weigh in on the Ukraine situation? Go ahead.
0: Oh boy.
4: Yes, thank you. I'd like to preface this by saying I support President Trump. I'm very happy he's president. I love what he's doing with Doge. However, I'm not happy with his recent comments on Ukraine. I spent quite a bit of time in Ukraine. They love freedom there. They want their independence. But this comment about Zelensky being a dictator is just not correct. The Constitution in Ukraine actually does not allow for elections during wartime. His popularity in Ukraine is actually above 50%. And
3: so let me ask you this, Linda. I appreciate you calling in. How should it end?
0: All right. So, you know, the defense from Clay and Buck is to kind of change the subject. But Linda is absolutely correct. Trump's wrong to call Zelensky a dictator. Here's a federal employee who called into Hannity's program.
5: The reason I'm calling is, so I'm a current federal employee. I became a federal employee shortly after I got active duty from the Army. My wife's a federal employee. The federal government, when it comes to civilian employees, is less than 1% of the entire U.S. population, right? So like 2.4 million based off current OPM information. And we had no idea what's going on. And it's frustrating all of us because, like, how do you make life decisions, try to figure out what to do? How do you know to send your kids to college if you can afford to buy a house when there's no information coming from the administration, which I support strongly? Like,
0: it's a disaster, but I support it.
5: Strong supporter of this administration and what their efforts are. But they're not communicating to us to any way of what their overall goal and plan is, other than, you know, you see some politicians like, oh, we're going to cut 60 to 70% of the federal government. Well, okay, that's everybody.
1: Well, I haven't heard that number, 60 or 70%. Can you be more specific? What do you do for the federal government?
5: So I don't want to be too specific because some people I work with listen and I don't want to have.
0: So anyway, Hannity eventually tells the guy, make yourself really essential so that you'll like get a different job if you lose this one. Not exactly great advice. And the caller's making a good point. How do you make plans for your family about buying a house, school, anything, if you don't know if you're going to have a job, if your job might depend on whether you do or don't answer an email from Elon and how you answer that email? Here's another caller who says what Trump's proposing with Gaza is nuts.
1: What's going on? How are you doing?
6: So I cannot agree with you on the Gaza situation. I cannot, at least as far as making those people leave their land and not being able to return. That is totally wrong.
1: First of all, right now, have you seen pictures out of Gaza? I've been to Israel many times, and the place is pretty much decimated. It's rubble, and it's a safe haven for Hamas terrorists that were voted in by the Palestinian people. But so the plan is to go in, demilitarize it, clean up.
0: So Hannity defends Trump's idea of get all the Palestinians out of there, never let them come back. But the caller doesn't agree with that. It's endless. Here's a call to Kilmeade's program about how Trump is trying to bribe people with Doge dividends.
7: Crispin, you're in Arizona. Hey, Crispin.
8: Hey, nice to talk to you.
7: What's on your mind?
8: What's on my mind is, say if you just take 100,000 people, and I know 65,000 voluntarily withdraw from their jobs. So if you take 100,000 people at 50,000, that's about $5 billion, a drop in the bucket. The last tax break that Trump gave was $1.9 trillion, and 65% went to people making over $130,000 a year. That amount is like $1.2 to $1.3 trillion. If you're going to get after the excess spending, you have to go after military waste and the rich, make the rich pay. Instead, he's trying to offer a $5,000 bribe.
7: But I would say the top 10%
0: pays. Kilmeade talks over it, but the guy says they're trying to offer people $5,000 bribes. And then finally, Mark Levin takes a caller who's concerned about his wife's, his fiance's immigration status.
9: Oh, yes, sir. So I just wanted to talk about, I've actually been to Ukraine during the war. My fiance is Ukrainian. I filed the paperwork for her to come over here because we actually were just friends at the time, but we became more with time. And she's been here because her city gets bombed usually every day. And it just it's very concerning to me. I've been a Republican ever since I could vote, and same with my family. And so her.
0: You can hear how Mark Levin is really concerned, isn't he?
9: Family's here. I'm here.
10: And let me guess, you're going to say, what is this animus against Ukraine and this either open or backdoor support for a mass murderer like Putin? That's your question, right?
9: Yes. And also, my other question is, you know, her parents are here, and she is here, and her daughter, and we've been planning on getting married now for a few months. And it seems like I've read on the news now that if you were paroled into the United States, you can't file any forms.
0: So this gets into a very specific immigration situation, and I don't know whether this guy's fiance should or shouldn't be allowed to stay. I have no idea. But the point here is dozens of calls going into right-wing media. I support the administration, but I don't like what DOGE is doing. I don't like what they're doing with the federal government. I don't like what they're doing with these potential bribes. I don't like what they're doing with immigration and deportation. I don't like what they're doing with Gaza. This is not normal that this number of right-wing shows are fielding antagonistic, and not personally antagonistic, but antagonistic to the agenda phone calls from their base. Combine this with the polling data that we talked about yesterday that Trump is facing. This is the if Democrats figure out how to get it together, it could be one of the worst midterm elections for the Republican Party in decades in November of 2026. It's a two-letter word that's the key. If. And that's what I'm going to be focused on, including next week when we talk to elected Democrats. Let's take a quick break. Make sure that you are subscribed to the podcast to get the full show on Spotify or Apple Podcasts. And please help us reach that 3 million YouTube subscriber goal. We're almost there. We're almost there. And then you'll never hear me talk about 3 million again. YouTube.com/The David Pakman Show. We'll take a quick break. Glad you're with us on this Friday. 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It tells you, are you burning fat or are you burning carbs? 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The link is in the podcast notes. Data brokers are continually collecting extensive details about your online behavior, address, phone number, email, financial information, even political views. This sensitive information about you can easily be found on public data search sites by anybody, could be an ex, could be an employer. And these brokers sell the data to other businesses and even government agencies like the FBI and NSA, who can buy it in bulk to surveil Americans without a search warrant. 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All right, I'm going to tell a story on the show that I have never told before because lawyers have advised me not to tell it. And I figured out a way to talk about it today that I think is going to be okay legally. And the reason I'm going to tell the story today is because some of you reacted by saying, when I said last week, I'm hearing from lawyers about how they would go after progressive independent media, they being the Trump administration, they would do it indirectly. They wouldn't do it with criminality. They would do it with frivolous audits, or they would do it with frivolous lawsuits, or they would do it by pushing social media to demonetize or restrict. And a lot of people wrote in and said, no one's ever done anything like this to you. Nobody ever would. And you don't matter, essentially. I want to tell you a story of what happened. This is a few years ago. We did a piece of content and an elected official was mentioned in that piece of content. And I'm sorry that some of the details will be vague, but what our lawyer who represented us in this matter said is, you just don't want this to crop up again. We did a piece of content about an elected official. And shortly thereafter, we received a letter from a very expensive DC law firm saying, we believe that this piece of content is defamatory. We believe that you knew that what you were saying was false, and you specifically decided to publish it anyway to ruin the reputation of our client, an elected official. And we believe that this might be $150,000 worth of damage. Now, of course, they throw around these numbers to scare you. And I was scared. And so we got a lawyer who specializes in this stuff, and he looked it over. And he spoke to the attorneys representing the elected official. And we looked at it up and down. And, you know, he explained to me, listen, they make a lot of claims here that are really not supported by the law. For example, one of the claims in the letter was, you know, David, you didn't come to our client to get his side of the story. And our lawyer explained to me, that's true, you didn't, but you're not required to. It's not defamatory because you didn't try to get that guy's reaction. That doesn't determine whether it is or isn't defamatory. And we worked through this and accrued, you know, $5,000 in legal fees. And ultimately, what our lawyer advised me was, listen, David, I think you're absolutely in the clear here. I believe that if we pursued this legally, this individual would not even want to subject himself to discovery. It would be too much risk. This is meant to scare you. If it went forward, I believe that you would win and you would be eligible to recover attorney's fees. However, I have to advise you, based on the representation that this individual has, how long these things are likely to go, you'll eventually get your legal fees back, probably. Not a guarantee, probably, but you might have to float $100,000 in legal fees to get there. And how does that sound? And I said, especially at the time, I said, we don't have the capacity to float $100,000 in legal fees. And he said, I am for speech. I am always for more speech. And I never recommend that people censor themselves or anything like it. But in this case, because of what this would mean financially to even have to fight this, even if at the tail end of the rainbow you get your legal fees back, which is never a guarantee, likely but never a guarantee, I'm going to recommend that you take the content down. And they will likely say, we reserve our right to come after you, but we are telling you we are not going to pursue this matter at this time. And that's what we did. And it felt like shit. And I was in a situation where I didn't think I had any other option because of what that represented financially. Now, I do think today the show is big enough that if something like this happened and I just went scorched earth and went to my audience and said, listen, at the risk of getting myself into more problems, this is who's coming after me. This is what it's going to cost to fight it. let's open a legal defense fund. And I think right now we could probably gather $100,000 to float such a fight that I think would be ideologically correct. The point here is the following. The idea that these right wingers wouldn't come after us with frivolous this or frivolous that meant to bully and push us around because we're too small. This story I just told you was years ago, okay? And if we were big enough then, certainly there's at least a dozen shows like this one that could be plausible targets from this new weaponized Trump DOJ and other associated organizations, IRS, et cetera. And I don't want to have to go up against them. But lest anyone think it's implausible, we dealt with what I just told you years ago, and we were already talking about $100,000, $150,000 then. Just think about what it could be today. Terrifying stuff. Best thing you can do, just make sure you're subscribed. Subscribe to the podcast, subscribe to the YouTube channel. If you've got a few bucks, certainly get a membership. But the most important things are the bigger we are, the bigger our network, the larger the number of people, if we have a problem, I can go to and say, guys, this is what we're up against. Let's figure out what to do. Donald Trump is furiously posting through the pain once again, scrambling to spin a fresh onslaught of brutal polls that show his approval rating is nosediving just a month into his presidency. CNN poll published Thursday found 47% of Americans approve of his performance. This is the lowest first year of your term February approval of any president since polling has begun, other than Trump himself during his first term. The Washington Post and Gallup released similar results. The Washington Post Ipsos poll found that 57% of Americans think Trump is exceeding the authority of the presidency through his authoritarian actions. 48% are flat out opposed to what Donald Trump is doing. And Gallup shows 51% disapprove of Trump. So what does Trump do? He just completely loses his mind on Troth Central.
11: Troth Central.
0: Quote, I won the presidential election in a landslide, won all seven swing states, the popular vote, and all 50 states shifted Republican, a record, and now I have the best polling numbers I've ever had. The Democrats run by broken down losers like James Carville, who's weak of mind and body, are going crazy and just don't know what to do. They have lost their confidence and spirit. They have lost their minds. We are going to have big wins for our country and make America great again. It's already happening and will get bigger and better than before. Just about everything there is a lie. Trump then seizing on MSNBC's schedule changes in all capital letters, saying, quote, MSNBC, commonly known as MSDNC, is a threat to our democracy. Such lying and misrepresentation, bad people at the top. Trump then setting his sights on author Michael Wolff, saying, quote, so-called author Michael Wolff's new book is a total fake job, just like the other junk he wrote. He called me many times trying to set up a meeting, but I never called him back because I didn't want to give him the credibility of an interview. Others in the administration were also called. They reported his calls and likewise did not talk to him. I assume, however, he was able to speak to a small number of people, but not meaningfully. His other books about me have been discredited, as this one will be also. I am one who believes in commenting about fake news or made-up stories, even if you have to punch low and shouldn't be wasting the time required to do so. We had one of the greatest elections in history and perhaps the greatest first month ever, according to almost everybody. Of course, that's not true, and Trump is wildly triggered by the polling that shows this guy is sinking and he's sinking quickly. And finally, Trump setting his sights on Comcast. And he says, lowlife chairman of Comcast, Brian Roberts, the owner of ratings challenged NBC and MSDNC, has finally gotten the nerve up to fire one of the least talented people in television, the mentally obnoxious racist, Joy Reid. Based on her ratings, which were virtually non-existent, she should have been canned long ago, along with everyone else who works there. Also thrown out was Alex Wagner, the sub on the seriously failing Rachel Maddow show. Rachel rarely shows up because she knows nobody is watching. Okay, on and on and on. This is not a reaction born of stability. This is not a reaction born of confidence. And as we talked about earlier this week, one of the defining features of Trump is that he is very emasculated by those who are what he wants to be. And we saw that with French President Macron. Macron is smarter than Trump. He's better with language than Trump, even when Trump's only language is English and Macron speaks multiple languages. He is healthier looking than Trump. Trump's obese. Trump doesn't exercise. He isn't afraid to stand up to Trump. He isn't constantly measuring who likes me in the room and how will I tailor what I say based on that. That is the Trump that ends up doing this on social media when he learns that his polling is in the toilet. And by the way, the more that C-SPAN gets calls like the one I'm about to show you, the lower the approval is going to go. We often talk on this program about how there are real repercussions to the things that our elected officials do. And a gentleman from West Virginia called C-SPAN and explained the following about what's going on with insulin prices. Take a listen.
11: Yes, ma'am. I'm calling from West Virginia, and which was a red state for Donald Trump. And they have a place called down here Public Debt. And a lot of my neighbors would vote for Trump. They walking around scared, crying, nervous. And they were forever Trumpers. But on a personal note, I'm a diabetic and I'm on Medicare. And when Joe Biden was in there, my insulin was $6 for a 28-day supply. I just went to CVS to get my new supply. It went back up to $80, they said, because the American Recovery Act was canceled. So it went from $6 to $80. So I don't know if anybody else out there on Medicare.
0: Yeah, there are a lot of people reporting the same thing. Now, I think it's important to be honest and accurate. The reason why people's end user cost for insulin changes are numerous. And it doesn't always have to do with Trump necessarily. It depends what insurance you're on. This individual said Medicare, so that is governed by government negotiations. But others have jumped in and said, oh, you know, I have Aetna and my insulin price changed. There's a lot of different reasons why this can go on. But that call is what could be the undoing of this fiasco known as Trump term number two. Now, as is always the case, it would be wrong for me to ignore that we've seen this game before, where people suffer because of something a Republican does, and somehow they figure out a way to blame Democrats. And sort of a version of that is when Obamacare started and a lot of Republican governors said, we're not going to do the Medicaid expansion. And people in red states said, Obamacare didn't work. Thanks, Obama. It was actually the fault of their Republican governor. So the question as to who gets blamed is a real practical one. But the more calls like this that start floating around, the worse it's going to be for this Trump presidency and this administration. The polling is going down, inflation's going up, and these calls are becoming more and more frequent. Where will we be 6 months from now? Scary to think about. Let me ask you a very simple question. How much fraud has Elon Musk and Donald Trump's Doge found so far? Is it $100,000 in fraud? Is it $1 million? Is it $10 million? Is it $1 billion or $10 billion in fraud? Are we getting anywhere close to the $2 trillion that they said they would find in fraud and inefficiencies? The answer is they have found zero fraud thus far. Aaron Rupar wrote a great piece about this on his Substack, Public Notice, where he goes through and he explains that they are using all sorts of different vague and squishy terminology. They are calling things fraud, but they have not actually found a single dollar of fraud so far. Despite the hype, not a single fraud program or incident has been discovered. Now, instead of finding fraud, it is true that Doge has focused on dismantling federal agencies, canceling programs, threatening employees with firings or layoffs, demanding federal employees write a to-do list of what they worked on if they want to keep their job, especially if you're not loyal to Trump. We could look at the Department of Transportation, FAA lawyers, understaffing national parks, firing inspectors general. But they have not found any fraud whatsoever. They also say that they have saved a ton of money by canceling contracts. That's probably also a lie. Only a fraction of the dollars they say they've saved are actually accounted for. Some of the savings are simply contracts that have already been paid that they won't be doing again. But that's not really a savings. A lot of those were one-off contracts. Now, in order to try to contend with the fact that they are not really finding any fraud, last week, or maybe it was the week before, I played a clip for you where Donald Trump's deranged and delusional and extraordinarily dilapidated press secretary, Caroline Leavitt, was asked by a reporter, what about this is fraud? Aren't these just policies Trump doesn't like? And she didn't actually have an answer. So in order to try to remedy this, they're coming up with new words, new phrases. And one that Fox News propagandist Sean Hannity came up with is wrongful spending. Now, let me define wrongful spending for you. Not fraud. Not fraud. Here's Hannity.
12: Now, of course, DOGE is rooting out waste, fraud, abuse, corruption all across the federal government. They've already recovered billions and billions in wrongful spending while reducing the size of government. And liberals now are screaming into the void. And now.
0: So a couple things here. First of all, no money has been recovered. Just nothing has been recovered. And it's funny because Hannity's going even further. Recovered? We're talking about canceling future spending. What are you talking about? We've recovered money. And then the thing that crawls up the screen is nonsense, right? I mean, these contracts that have been terminated, not a single one with evidence of fraud. Individuals that have been terminated, it's not fraud. Trump might say we want fewer employees, we want to save money in the future, but it's not fraud and you're not recovering any money. Now, when Trump was asked about it, he came up with this very vague thing.
13: So they sign a contract in a government agency and it has 3 months and the guy leaves that signed the contract and nobody else is there and they pay the contract for 10 years.
14: Yeah.
13: So the guy is getting checks for years and years and years and he's telling his family, obviously, maybe it was crooked, maybe he paid to get the contract or maybe he paid that they didn't terminate it. But
0: a lot of maybe here.
13: You know, we have contracts that go forever, and they've been going for years, and they're supposed to end in 3 months or 5 months or 2 years or something, and they go forever. So the guy is either crooked, you know, where he knew this was going to happen, or he's crooked because he's getting payments that he knows he shouldn't be getting. But they're finding things like that.
0: Now, of course, nothing like that has been found. Nothing has been found. Is it true that some contracts get renewed? Yes, that's true. Is it true that over time, the need for certain services may change? And of course, but that's not fraud. And hilariously, and this is kind of when I knew that they realized they've got nothing. Peter Alexander asked Caroline Leavitt whether any of it is actual fraud. Like, there's a lot of stuff you're pointing to, papers and contracts, but is anything actual fraud, legally speaking? And Caroline Leavitt said that that's clever.
15: Fraud, of course, is a crime. So have you turned over evidence of fraud to the Justice Department? And when should we expect to see those indictments?
16: It's a clever question. There has been extensive fraud, particularly if you look at Social Security. In fact, according to an IG report from the Social Security Administration, there was $71 billion worth of fraud in one single fiscal year that we know about.
15: To be clear, that $71 billion was from 2015 to 2020. So it wasn't in just 1 year.
0: It's clever now to say fraud is a crime. If there's really fraud, that means there's criminality. Shouldn't it be prosecuted? And she goes, oh, that's so cute. That's so clever, Peter. Until they show us evidence of any of this stuff, I would wait to believe it. Do I think there is no fraud in government contracts? No, I believe there is some fraud in government contracts. Any large organization, be it for-profit or governmental, you're going to find some fraud. The bigger it gets, the more fraud, in theory, you're going to find. is it materially relevant to the point of saying we need an unelected bureaucrat to start slashing randomly and emailing employees and saying, justify your job to me? It's not the way to find the actual fraud. We have systems in place. And you know what? If you better wanted to be able to find the fraud, maybe don't fire the inspectors general who could actually be there to figure out what really happened, where have there been crimes, and make sure that they are dealt with appropriately. These people are pathetic. I will believe that there is fraud when they actually give us the proof. Many of us have struggled with sleep at one point or another. A sleep aid many turn to is melatonin because it's a non-pharmaceutical remedy clinically proven to work without the side effects you might get with antihistamines or prescription meds. 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The link is in the podcast notes. You know, I recently tried to get in touch with Joe Rogan. I said, I'm going to be in Texas for book-related stuff. I would love to be on. I did not hear back from Rogan. And as many of you know, I've been on the Rogan Show twice. I don't know that I am eligible to be back on in the sense that when I've found that Rogan says something I disagree with over the last few years, I criticize it. And I always couch it as, this doesn't mean I personally hate the guy. This doesn't mean we couldn't have a good conversation. In fact, I would welcome the opportunity to try to figure out what is it that happened with Rogan? Was it moving to Texas and changing the people around him that changed his views on so many issues? What was it? So in any case, for me, none of this stuff is personal. I did not hear back from Rogan, so I don't think I'm going to be back on. In the midst of this, I was sent this clip of Rogan speaking to actor Woody Harrelson. This is really tough to watch. I won't even preview what's in it. Let's just jump in.
14: Comedy Mothership.
17: Yeah, I'd like to do that.
14: It's fun. It's a great place. My buddy Jimmy Dore is there this weekend, who's also great, and he's filming his comedy special there this weekend.
17: Oh, really?
14: Yeah, Jimmy Dore is amazing. He's another guy that's risen as an independent journalist. He's a comedian.
0: So first of all, I do not believe that Jimmy Dore is a journalist, but I also don't believe that I'm a journalist. I don't think any of us are journalists. I think we are all commentators. We're just giving our opinions on things. And this is already a media literacy problem that we have in this country. Is it reporting or is it commentary?
14: And he started his show basically just making fun of political things. And then during the pandemic, got vaccine injured and really got kind of red-pilled and kind of became like the voice of truth and reason. And, you know,
0: he was vaccine injured. And now we can, as a result of the injury, we can now count on Jimmy Dore to tell us the truth.
14: Another guy who's been completely outcast by supposedly progressive people for just telling the truth.
0: Now, of course, I don't even know that it's accurate to say Jimmy Dore has been outcast by progressive people. This is one of the things that's really important to understand. When you change your views and you go, hey, actually, the vaccines are fill in the blanks, everything Jimmy Dore has said, which isn't true. And it doesn't really seem like Trump's actually that bad. And, you know, I don't want to misquote Jimmy Dore, but, you know, this kind of playing coy with like, I'm as left as anyone, but like Harris, no, you know, Trump's actually not what people say. Once you start doing that, it's not that you're outcast because you're willing to tell some truth that nobody on the left wants to hear. You just lose any connection to the values and principles of progressivism, which include that We follow the science. We try to separate our feelings from the facts. We oppose authoritarianism. And this is the kind of scariest part. There's a lot of people in what I refer to as the revolutionary left, which I don't even really know that is the left. There is a wing or a sort of through line of people who at some point considered themselves to be nominally on the left, who are just enamored with authoritarianism and often authoritarian leaders and authoritarian dictators. And there's really nothing there that is leftism as I recognize it, where leftism is really libertarian, small L libertarian, where you say, let's get out of people's lives, except for places where we have a really good case that government should be involved. There are things that are too big to just handle in the libertarian way. And then we say government should be involved there. Healthcare would be one of them. Collecting taxes would be another one of them. Doing the roads would be another one of them. Military would be another one. So like the hyper-libertarian would say, government shouldn't even do military. We should leave it to private armies and they can be contracted for. No, right? So the small L libertarianism of the left that I recognize and consider myself a part of would say, a lot of this stuff, let's just keep the government out. I don't need the government directing, you know, how we do mobile phone development. Let's let Apple and Samsung and whoever, right? But in some areas, I don't want the libertarian version of mercenary armies. Let's have the government do military. Okay, you guys get it. The problem is that the rhetoric of a lot of this populism has started to become indistinguishable left and right. And then they start playing coy with authoritarianism. And then we go, guys, there's nothing on the left that we recognize here. So I don't care about Jimmy Dore in the sense of saying we have cast him out from the left. I just don't hear him say anything that still places him on the left. He has segregated himself by virtue of what he has started to say. No one has cast him out. All right, let's continue.
14: Inconvenient truth.
17: Inconvenient. But yeah, I guess the progressives, are they?
0: By the way, Woody Harrelson seems to have no idea what's going on.
17: Now the conservatives, we got to change the term because progressives seem a lot less progressive.
14: Yeah.
17: I really felt quite, you know, during this whole thing, I felt quite, yeah.
14: Co-opted. I think they got co-opted, and I think it was on purpose. I think there was some very sophisticated psychological.
0: This is the Alex Jones psyop perspective.
14: Manipulation that was involved, and a lot of money was being spent.
0: I wish they told us who spent the money and how, and also kind of like why, too.
14: In order to push some very specific narratives.
0: For what reason?
14: And they did a great job of it. You know, they did a great job of it, but we're finding out because of the Department of Government Efficiency that most of this was funded by our own tax dollars, which is really fucking crazy.
0: Now, this is another one that they, I mean, this is like 12 conspiracies. Another one that they're pushing now is even that like shows like mine, without my knowledge, are funded by USAID through shadowy nonprofits who then come and buy ads on the show. Just completely made up. And it's funny that Rogan has fallen hook, line, and sinker for Doge is finding all of this stuff. Doge still has not found a single instance of demonstrated fraud that they have proven. When Caroline Levitt holds up papers and she goes, look, 30 grand for a DEI program. First of all, DEI programs aren't fraud. You might think that they're bullshit. You might think we don't need them, but they're not fraud. And also, we're going to solve this problem 30 grand at a time? I'm sorry, we're not.
14: A lot of these NGOs that supported a lot of these crazy riots and all these different things that were happening in our cities was really supported by our own tax dollars. And it was just a subversion of public discourse. You know, instead of allowing people to figure out what's right and what's wrong, they pushed what they wanted you to say, and anybody who deviated from that was canceled. And because of the fact that before Elon bought Twitter, the left had complete total control over the narrative because they owned all the social media sites and they were in lockstep with the government. So
0: now, of course, I don't know when he's referring to. As many of you know, the Twitter files, which were supposed to explosively show that Twitter was biased on the left, showed that both the Trump administration and the Biden campaign, right, one's in power, had back channels to say to Twitter, we find these accounts problematic. Trump and Biden both had that. Facebook, owned by Meta. decided before Biden was even president that they were going to start getting away from some of the political stuff in a way that hurt the left, didn't help the left. It's all lies. It's all lies. And I believe Rogan believes it. When I see him say this stuff, he genuinely seems to believe this stuff. I don't think that this is, you know, we've criticized some who play characters. I think Candace Owens basically plays a character. I think she, based on her upbringing and everything we know about her, I think she's a character. I think Rogan genuinely believes this stuff. I think he's wrong about it. And the lack of specificity is the first indicator that there's really nothing here. I welcome the opportunity to talk to him about it. I will be down in Texas. It seems he doesn't want to have me on, which is, of course, completely within his rights. It's his show. But it is disappointing. You know, I recently tried to get in touch with Joe Rogan. I said, I'm going to be in Texas for book-related stuff. I would love to be on. I did not hear back from Rogan.

0: that I am eligible to be back on, in the sense that when I've found that Rogan says something I disagree with over the last few years, I criticize it. And I always couch it as, this doesn't mean I personally hate the guy. This doesn't mean we couldn't have a good conversation. In fact, I would welcome the opportunity to try to figure out what is it that happened with Rogan? Was it moving to Texas and changing the people around him that changed his views on so many issues? What was it? So in any case, for me, none of this stuff is personal. I did not hear back from Rogan. So I don't think I'm going to be back on. In the midst of this, I was sent this clip of Rogan speaking to actor Woody Harrelson. This is really tough to watch. I won't even preview what's in it. Let's just jump in.
1: Comedy Mothership.
2: Yeah, I'd like to do that.
1: It's fun. It's a great place. My buddy Jimmy Dore is there this weekend, who's also great, and he's filming his comedy special there this weekend.
2: Oh, really?
1: Yeah, Jimmy Dore is amazing. He's another guy that's risen as an independent journalist. He's a comedian.
0: So first of all, I do not believe that Jimmy Dore is a journalist, but I also don't believe that I'm a journalist. I don't think any of us are journalists. I think we are all commentators. We're just giving our opinions on things. And this is already a media literacy problem that we have in this country. Is it reporting or is it commentary?
1: And he started his show basically just making fun of political things. And then during the pandemic, got vaccine injured and really got kind of red-pilled and kind of became like the voice of truth and reason. And, you know,
0: he was vaccine injured. And now we can, as a result of the injury, we can now count on Jimmy Dore to tell us the truth.
1: Another guy who's been completely outcast by supposedly progressive people for just telling the truth.
0: Now, of course, I don't even know that it's accurate to say Jimmy Dore has been outcast by progressive people. This is one of the things that's really important to understand. When you change your views and you go, hey, actually, the vaccines are fill in the blanks, everything Jimmy Dore has said, which isn't true. And it doesn't really seem like Trump's actually that bad. And, you know, I don't want to misquote Jimmy Dore, but, you know, this kind of playing coy with like, I'm as left as anyone, but like Harris, no, you know, Trump's actually not what people say. Once you start doing that, it's not that you're outcast because you're willing to tell some truth that nobody on the left wants to hear. You just lose any connection to the values and principles of progressivism, which include that we follow the science, we try to separate our feelings from the facts, we oppose authoritarianism. And this is the kind of scariest part. There's a lot of people in what I refer to as the revolutionary left, which I don't even really know that is the left. There is a wing or a sort of through line of people who at some point considered themselves to be nominally on the left, who are just enamored with authoritarianism and often authoritarian leaders and authoritarian dictators. And there's really nothing there that is leftism as I recognize it, where leftism is really libertarian, small L libertarian, where you say, let's get out of people's lives, except for places where we have a really good case that government should be involved. There are things that are too big to just handle in the libertarian way. And then we say government should be involved there. Healthcare would be one of them. Collecting taxes would be another one of them. Doing the roads would be another one of them. Military would be another one. So like the hyper-libertarian would say, government shouldn't even do military. We should leave it to private armies and they can be contracted for, no, right? So the small L libertarianism of the left that I recognize and consider myself a part of would say, a lot of this stuff, let's just keep the government out. I don't need the government directing, you know, how we do mobile phone development. Let's let Apple and Samsung and whoever, right? But in some areas, I don't want the libertarian version of mercenary armies. Let's have the government do military. Okay, you guys get it. The problem is that the rhetoric of a lot of this populism has started to become indistinguishable left and right. And then they start playing coy with authoritarianism. And then we go, guys, there's nothing on the left that we recognize here. So I don't care about Jimmy Dore in the sense of saying we have cast him out from the left. I just don't hear him say anything that still places him on the left.

0: He has segregated himself by virtue of what he has started to say. No one has cast him out. All right, let's continue.
1: Inconvenient truth.
2: Inconvenient. I guess the progressives, are they?
0: By the way, Woody Harrelson seems to have no idea what's going on.
2: Now the conservatives, we got to change the term because progressives seem a lot less progressive.
1: Yeah.
2: I really felt quite, you know,
1: I
2: during
1: think they
2: this
1: got
2: whole thing, I felt quite, yeah.
1: Co-opted. I think they got co-opted, and I think it was on purpose. I think there was some very sophisticated psychological...
0: This is the Alex Jones PSYOP perspective.
1: ...manipulation that was involved, and a lot of money was being spent.
0: I wish they told us who spent the money and how, and also kind of like why, too.
1: In order to push some very specific narratives...
0: For what reason?
1: And they did a great job of it. You know, they did a great job of it, but we're finding out because of the Department of Government Efficiency that most of this was funded by our own tax dollars, which is really fucking crazy.
0: Now, this is another one that they, I mean, this is like 12 conspiracies. Another one that they're pushing now is even that like shows like mine, without my knowledge, are funded by USAID through shadowy nonprofits who then come and buy ads on the show. Just completely made up. And it's funny that Rogan has fallen hook, line, and sinker for Doge is finding all of this stuff. Doge still has not found a single instance of demonstrated fraud that they have proven. When Caroline Levitt holds up papers and she goes, look, $30,000 for a DEI program. First of all, DEI programs aren't fraud. You might think that they're bullshit. You might think we don't need them, but they're not fraud. And also, we're going to solve this problem $30,000 at a time? I'm sorry, we're not.
1: A lot of these NGOs that supported a lot of these crazy riots and all these different things that were happening in our cities was really supported by our own tax dollars. And it was just a subversion of public discourse. You know, instead of allowing people to figure out what's right and what's wrong, they pushed what they wanted you to say, and anybody who deviated from that was canceled. And because of the fact that before Elon bought Twitter, the left had complete total control over the narrative because they owned all the social media sites and they were in lockstep with the government. So
0: now, of course, I don't know when he's referring to. As many of you know, the Twitter files, which were supposed to explosively show that Twitter was biased on the left, showed that both the Trump administration and the Biden campaign, right, one's in power, had back channels to say to Twitter, we find these accounts problematic. Trump and Biden both had that. Facebook, owned by Meta, decided before Biden was even president that they were going to start getting away from some of the political stuff in a way that hurt the left, didn't help the left. It's all lies. It's all lies. And I believe Rogan believes it. When I see him say this stuff, he genuinely seems to believe this stuff. I don't think that this is, you know, we've criticized some who play characters. I think Candace Owens basically plays a character. I think she, based on her upbringing and everything we know about her, I think she's a character. I think Rogan genuinely believes this stuff. I think he's wrong about it. And the lack of specificity is the first indicator that there's really nothing here. I welcome the opportunity to talk to him about it. I will be down in Texas. It seems he doesn't want to have me on, which is, of course, completely within his rights. It's his show. But it is disappointing. Even former Trump advisor Larry Kudlow now admits there's going to be some economic pain. This is Larry Kudlow, former Trump economic advisor, who at not that long ago was telling us that Trump's plans are so pro-growth and pro-business, it's going to be awesome. And now here is Kudlow going, this might not go so well.
3: There could be some short-term one-off price hikes. But at least for now, the economic signals are flashing slower growth and higher inflation. Not good.
0: Now, of course, if the rubber met the road, I think Kudlow would try to say, it's not really because of Trump. It's kind of like the way that the economy was handed over to him by Biden, blah, blah, blah. But even Trump people are acknowledging it looks like inflation's starting to creep back up. We are seeing prices go back up, and it's going to be bad for the economy. And that's true. Slow growth with higher inflation is a little thing we like to call stagflation. And that is exactly where Trump and Musk are leading us if they don't change course. Record egg prices. inflation back up, stock market completely flat Trump's first month. Okay, fine. It's just 1 month, but it's not going in the direction Trump promised that it would go. He said prices would go down, growth would go up. We are soon going to have Q4 GDP numbers. And then I guess it would be in May, we will have Q1 GDP numbers and we will start to compare what is happening here with growth. And even Larry Kudlow, even a devoted sycophant, brown-nosing sycophant, is saying, this is not looking good. We should listen to them when they're acknowledging the reality and say, if even you get it, why doesn't Trump care? 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The link is in the podcast notes. All right, let's get into Friday feedback, also known as the Friday feed bag, where comments and emails and excretions are just pouring in as we approach 3 million YouTube subscribers. I predict that the hate mail will go absolutely nuclear or even nuclear. When we hit the 3 million subscriber mark, I think it will be extraordinarily triggering to many of the people that are waiting for the show to evaporate and to go down the drain. So they are going to be very upset. But in the meantime, let's get to some emails that came in to info@davidpacman.com. We'll look at some subreddit posts and we will discuss.
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5: 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I only need 11,000 votes. Fellas, I need 11,000 votes. 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
4: Oh, look. We finally found the one real case of election fraud in the 2020 election.

0: am. From Pacifica Radio in Los Angeles, this is The Bradcast, as heard on KPFK 90.7 FM in LA and on dozens of other fine affiliate stations on both the public airwaves and the internets around the country and the world, blanketing planet Earth. I'm Brad Friedman, your friendly investigative blogger, journalist, troublemaker, muckraker, and all-around swell fellow, says me, from bradblog.com. Thank you for joining us. Welcome to The Bradcast. We were off yesterday for a very brief Brad birthday break.
1: Yes.
0: So,
1: happy birthday.
0: Thank you. So we've got a bit more than usual to try to get caught up with today. Just 105 days away now from the critical midterm elections on November 3rd, the nation's first official step in beginning to put the brakes on the runaway, unprecedented, if otherwise failing, authoritarianism of the much despised Donald Trump and his administration. Failing or otherwise, they remain an extraordinary threat to both the nation and the world at this hour. Primary elections continue around the nation in advance of those critical November midterms, with voters in the battleground state of Arizona at the polls on Tuesday. This week, all three of the top statewide elected positions in Arizona, governor, secretary of state, and attorney general, are currently held by Democrats in the Grand Canyon state, though it narrowly swung back to Donald Trump in the 2024 presidential election after narrowly swinging to Joe Biden in the 2020 election.
1: Very swingy.
0: Swingy. Hi, Desi Doyen.
1: Hi.
0: I haven't said hello. I've got so much to get to. That's all I can focus
1: okay,
0: on.
1: Okay. Hi. Point. Get to it.
0: All right. Here we go. Anyway, so in Arizona, Republicans are eager to find out if they may be able to expand the winning streak to this year's midterm elections there, particularly targeting Democratic Governor Katie Hobbs in a contest considered to be one of the Republicans' best chances to flip a gubernatorial seat this year from blue to red. To that end, two congressional U.S. House members are vying for the GOP nomination with what suffices for clashing styles these days among Republicans. Congressman Andy Biggs, the former chair of the far-right so-called Freedom Caucus in the House, who voted against upholding the 2020 presidential election results even after Donald Trump incited his own supporters to attack the U.S. Capitol on January 6, 2021 to try to steal that election. Andy Biggs has won Donald Trump's endorsement. He's facing off against Congressman David Schweikert, who currently represents a swing district in Arizona. He is, I guess, closer to what one might describe as an older school Republican, not quite as MAGA as Biggs.
1: You mean not quite as insane?
0: There you go. All three Democrats in the top statewide offices, governor, secretary of state, and AG, who each flipped their offices from red to blue back in 2022, are now running uncontested in their own respective Democratic primary. So most of the action of note at the top of the ticket on Tuesday was on the GOP side. We will, of course, share noteworthy results and or problem reports, as known, on tomorrow's broadcast in a state where Trump continues to pretend that he won back in 2020, despite recounts by his own supporters finding that he actually lost in 2020 in Arizona by more than the official results revealed. Official results at the time, by the way, put forward and signed by Republicans. And we are also keeping our eye on Maricopa County in Arizona. That's the state's most populous and the nation's second most populous county after Los Angeles, where there is a continuing power struggle being carried out largely behind the scenes between the county election director's office, which is part of the Republican majority, but not insane, crazy MAGA Republican majority, county board of supervisors, and the county recorder's office, which is run by a MAGA guy now, who has enlisted Stephen Miller's law firm to try and strip election powers from the board of supes, from the Republican Board of Supes, and take it for himself in advance of the November elections. We may dig into that ugly and internecine battle in the days ahead. as those inside the elections election director's office, where they've been overseeing elections for years, are really concerned about the attempted power grab and what it might mean for a credible election this November. If Stephen Miller's apparatchik in Arizona is able to wrest control of things like voting machines and signature verification and drop box ballot pickups and election day voting and so forth, just to drop that onto your radar for now. The death toll for U.S. service members during Donald Trump's war in Iran is now up to 18 as of Tuesday afternoon. The Pentagon has also revealed, or at least claimed, that about 100 service members have been injured in attacks by Iran over the past week or so against U.S. assets in Gulf nations that are housing U.S. facilities, such as in Kuwait and Bahrain and Jordan, bringing the number of casualties that the Pentagon is at least willing to admit to, if you believe them at this point, during Trump's four-month-long, quote, little excursion in Iran, bringing that total to at least 500 service members at this point. That war, as we have detailed from the beginning in late February, appears to have no end in sight, with no way out for Donald Trump and, unfortunately, the world, thanks to a man-baby president who refused to listen to advisors and or fired all the good ones before launching into this deadly forever war of choice without end. And with the renewed uptick in fighting in the Gulf, new threats by Iran allies in Yemen to shut down another critical trade route for oil and natural gas out of Saudi Arabia now. And with that, oil futures have once again ticked up to above $90 a barrel on Tuesday, with gas prices here at home on the rise again along with it. More from Desi Doyen on that in our latest Green News Report later this hour.
1: Yes, indeed.
0: Speaking of our out-of-control thirst for burning oil, massive climate change-fueled fires in Canada and parts of the U.S. continue to burn, with Republicans now hoping to fixate you on somehow blaming Canada for the fires instead of, well, themselves, among other people, and their years of climate change denial. Parts of Texas and parts of the East Coast have been facing catastrophic flooding at the same time in recent days, with record temperatures across much of the country, all exacerbated thanks to climate change and fossil-fueled Republicans undermining efforts to mitigate it. And don't you worry, Trump is working around the clock to make it even worse each and every day, as we have been covering in our Green News reports for some time, at least since he returned to office last year. A new tropical storm, Bertha, has now formed in the Gulf, and it appears to set to scrape along the coasts of several Gulf states, bringing heavy rains and dangerous storm surge as it moves to the west, including Florida, Alabama, Mississippi, Louisiana, ending up in Desi's home state of Texas.
1: Yes, that's the current track. It's a very slow-moving storm, which means a lot of rain. Be ready.
0: And especially in Texas, which is already drenched from flooding just a week or so ago. And, of course, if all of that is not bad enough, after initially announcing they'd identified the source of the cyclosporiasis outbreak, if that's how you say it, that has resulted in extreme, we'll say, gastrointestinal distress for thousands of Americans across dozens of states, an outbreak tied to lettuce from a company named Taylor Farms, at least originally. Well, after that announcement on Friday about Taylor Farms, the FDA and CDC walked it all back on Sunday, to say that the agency were not actually certain that the lettuce from Taylor Farms was the source of this parasite after all, that the epidemiological link to Taylor Farms was only preliminary, and that they were now, quote, continuing to investigate multiple potential food vehicles because the evidence no longer supported naming a single supplier, so they say. In other words, they unannounced their own announcement, leaving millions of consumers and dozens of state health departments right back where they started, with no confirmed source and no clear guidance on how to go from here. So good luck to y'all, Apparently, you're on your own after the Trump administration gutted much of the staff and the programming that might have tracked this outbreak early on before it got so out of control. But what really troubles me about all of this, I gotta say, is the rollback by the FDA and the CDC announcing they had a false positive in their original ID of the parasite coming from Taylor Farms lettuce. They are now walking that back, which means, well, one of at least three things. None of them good. It seems to me all of them exactly what public health officials have long warned about amid slashes to public health programs by the Trump administration and by the Doge Bros and its Health and Human Services Secretary, Bobby Kennedy Jr. So the options, one, if we take them at their word, someone screwed up in their testing of lettuce from Taylor Farms and announced findings before they were actually confirmed to be solid, in which case, well, good luck to us all. That would mean we still have zero idea what caused the outbreak of explosive diarrhea in more than 32 states. That, I am sorry to say, is pretty much the best case scenario. Number two, another possibility, the original ID was actually correct, but someone at this Taylor Farms company, perhaps its owner, Bruce Taylor, got to or is friends with Donald Trump or someone else in the administration and convinced them somehow to reverse their original announcement to help save the company. To be clear, I have absolutely zero evidence to support that allegation, but sadly, because the Trump administration is absolutely as corrupt as we know it to be, it's impossible to rule that out. And frankly, it feels completely as possible, if not more so, than the idea that the CDC and the FDA simply made a mistake, which is one of the problems of living in a corrupt, kleptocratic, authoritarian nation, Desi Doyen.
1: Yes, and it makes me so sad and angry that something like the FDA and the CDC, which used to be world-leading, respected organizations, that now Americans cannot trust them.
0: Can't trust them.
1: And it's sad, and I feel very bad for all of the public health staffers who have worked so hard to bring integrity to the job who are now gone.
0: And if I'm not mistaken, I think Taylor Farms, didn't you tell me that they had given a bunch of money to Trump or MAGA or something prior to the— Yeah.
1: Wired magazine now has a big article out today that talks about the millions of dollars, more than $3.6 million that Taylor Farms gave to conservative groups, to Donald Trump as a candidate, and to his super PACs as well.
0: So they're friends of Donald Trump. And what do you know, a day or two after being found to be responsible for this outbreak, suddenly they are no longer responsible for some reason. Now, is it because they paid off Donald Trump like that? Who knows? But again, we certainly can't dismiss that notion knowing how corrupt he is. And this is really what is sad here. There's a third notion, another variation on that second possibility. Trump or someone close to him is hoping to manipulate the market in some way. Would he do that? Why, of course he would. While Taylor Fresh Foods, Inc. is a privately held company, it's impossible to rule out the fact that Trump or his henchmen may have made some sort of investment or a bet on the prediction market regarding all of this, and Trump stands to make money from somehow, you know, buying into a damaged company after, of a death knell of finding by public officials. Only to see that, his announcement reversed everything. The company's in great shape, no worries at all, even after all that damage has already been done. Given what we know about this corrupt president and his family, it is impossible to rule that possibility out as well. Either way, no matter what actually happens here, the people, the American people, suffer. And with all of that, what has our president been doing publicly? Well, among other things, making a jackass out of himself, hoping to glom onto stolen valor at the FIFA World Cup Championship, over the weekend, and hoping to distract you from all of our ongoing nightmares by issuing what he described as a major speech late last week with major news, big news about the election fraud in the 2020 election. Now, I had a pretty big birthday over the weekend. I had planned to celebrate with a day off on Monday when Trump then announced his primetime speech late last week. And given that we knew that it would be about election integrity issues or Trump pretending that it would be about that in any event, and given that so many turn to this show and to bradblog.com for information on such claims, given our past 20 plus years of focusing perhaps more than any other nation outlet in the nation on related issues, I considered for a second canceling our planned day off to cover his remarks. But then I heard his remarks, and as expected, they were little more than warmed over nonsense of long ago debunked spaghetti that he's been throwing at the wall in hopes of hoaxing you into believing that the American people really didn't reject his first failed presidency in 2020, that in fact, he, not Joe Biden, won the election despite any actual hard evidence in, what are we now, 6 years later. No demonstrable evidence, none, to support his false claims. Trump said some things in his speech. None of them were meaningful. Many of them, in fact, were the opposite of reality and the truth. For example, he made much to do with the fact that he was declassifying certain documents regarding the 2020 election and posting them to the White House website for all to read. After making claims, or at least pretending to make claims, that China was caught red-handed somehow trying to interfere in the 2020 election. In fact, the documents posted to the website, declassified by Trump himself, showed, in fact, that China decided against interfering in the 2020 election. And if it had, it might have done so against Joe Biden, to hurt Joe Biden. Documents declassified and posted by Trump to the White House website, however, did show that Russia intended to manipulate the election, and they did so in favor of Donald Trump. The very thing that Trump forgot to mention during his nearly 30-minute primetime speech last week. But the documents have it. It's all there. He also suggested that Venezuela somehow had interfered in the 2020 election, that after his Stop the Steelers like Sidney Powell and Rudy Giuliani had made much of Hugo Chavez and Venezuelan-linked election firms named Smartmatic changing votes from Trump to Biden back in 2020, frequently citing and bastardizing my own accurate at the time exclusive reporting at bradblog.com on Venezuela and Hugo Chavez and a company named Smartmatic. In fact, by the time the 2020 rolled around, the reality is Hugo Chavez had long been dead. Whether Rudy Giuliani or Sidney Powell or Donald Trump knew that or not, and Smartmatic, a voting machine company, had just one single contract in the U.S., and that was here in Los Angeles, which even Donald Trump would not pretend he actually won in 2020, right? Well, who knows? During his remarks last week, he insinuated that either Smartmatic, he didn't mention them by name, by the way, smartly, or just ask Fox News how smart that was to not mention their name. In any event, it was either Smartmatic or Democrats in Los Angeles somehow had stolen our own mayoral primary here to ensure that Democratic Mayor Karen Bass would have to run against a Democratic challenger, Nithya Raman, this November, rather than the much easier to beat Republican reality show villain Spencer Pratt, who held the second spot while the results were being counted for a time, only to slip into third place after all of the votes were actually tabulated. Oh, and as to that 2020 election interference by Venezuela, you had to listen kind of closely to what Trump was actually saying, but he was referring not to the U.S. election in 2020, but to the 2020 election in Venezuela. They didn't interfere in our election. They interfered in their own election, though you had to kind of listen very closely to hear that part of his claims that, yes, once again, had nothing to do with the U.S. election that year. He would go on to say right afterwards, quote, "This intelligence underscores why we must take urgent action to ensure that our own system can never, ever be hacked or compromised like it was in the past. But of course, Even Trump himself presented zero evidence of any U.S. election being hacked or a single vote being changed by any nefarious nation in the 2020 election or any other. But I was very happy to see in the mainstream media, they quickly debunked much of Trump's rather pathetic and worn out misleading stuff and nonsense. So with that in mind, and with Donald Trump having so far consumed far too much of my short time on this earth, we took my birthday off yesterday as planned instead. And it was delightful. Any necessary debunkage, I figured, could wait, if any was even necessary by the time we returned. So there was one point in particular that I did want to hit, as right-wingers and even non-right-wingers cited this number right after the speech as being alarming. Trump claimed that according to a, quote, stunning investigation by the Department of Homeland Security of state voter rolls and public records, they identified approximately 278,000 non-citizens who are registered to vote in federal elections. Well, that sounds scary. Unless you have actually covered this stuff for more than 20 years, you've heard numbers like that over and over and over again from Republicans hoping to undermine elections in hopes of passing new laws to prevent perfectly lawful voters from being able to cast a vote. Now, I will get to what that number really tells us, if anything, but late on Tuesday, the Democratic administration of New Jersey Governor Mikey Sherrill made an announcement that I suspect it'll be leading all of the right-wing news outlets on Tuesday night. As the New York Times reported, roughly 400 non-citizens voted in New Jersey after about 6,600 residents were improperly registered to vote between June of 2023 and June of 2024 because of a software error at the Department of Motor Vehicles. All of the people affected had disclosed that they were not citizens when registering for either a driver's license or an ID, but they were nonetheless placed on the voter rolls in error thanks to the software. According to the governor in a statement, quote, these individuals answered no when they were asked on a keypad whether they were a U.S. citizen when they applied for a driver's license or ID card, but through no fault of their own, the system registered them to vote anyway. All 6,600 people, she said, will, of course, be removed from the rolls. Sherrill, a Democrat who took over in January this year, held a news conference to disclose the error tied to a software vendor that is being phased out in New Jersey. State officials became aware of the error just last week and began an immediate investigation into what happened. The governor said that she was, quote, appalled by the reckless failures that allowed this to happen. Now, 400 non-citizen voters sounds bad, especially when Trump's claim of, despite his claim of 280,000 on the voting rolls, even if that number is true, which it likely is not for reasons I'll get to, you will find a handful, maybe a dozen non-citizen voters in most states. When Republicans try to dig deep to look, and most of those handful or a dozen usually cast their votes by mistake, not realizing that they're not legally allowed to vote. As noted, I'll get to more on that in a second, but even if we take the numbers from Governor Sherrill today in New Jersey, 400 non-citizens who voted after accidentally being registered in New Jersey before the 2024 election, after telling officials they were not U.S. citizens, well, New Jersey's population is about 9.4 million in 2026. So based on recent population, 400 votes is about 0.0043% of 9.4 million. Okay, but Brad, the voting age population is smaller than the full population. So those 18 and older in New Jersey, How many is that? Well, that's 7.4 million, which means that if 400 non-citizens voted in the Garden State in 2024, that would be 0.0054% of the voting age population. Yes, Brad, but everyone who is registered to vote doesn't necessarily vote. everyone of voting age doesn't turn out every time, but in, okay, fair enough, in 2024, about 4.3 million of them did in the presidential race. That means that 400 non-citizen voters in New Jersey in the 2024 presidential election, well, that amounted to 0.0093% of the ballots cast. Sounds bad, right? I've covered elections and election integrity for more than 20 years. 400 non-citizens casting a vote in a presidential election in a single state is a huge number. It blows away any numbers that I've ever seen from even the most aggressive Republican attempts to prove massive fraud by non-citizens coming into this country. Apparently, because they want to give up their universal health care in their own nations to come here and steal our elections or something. But even that huge number of 400 votes amounts to 0.0093% of the votes cast. And if accurate, it is by far the worst such incident I've seen of or heard of in 20 years of coverage. Nonetheless, you can expect that the wingnuts will run with that number and that 278,000 that Trump claimed were on the voting rolls in the U.S. according to his DHS. How many of those people actually voted, if they even exist? Well, neither he nor the White House nor DHS seems to have mentioned it, which should tell you something right there. But where did they come up with that number? And who are these supposed non-citizens on the voting rolls? Let's take a quick break, and we'll come back to discuss exactly that. Plus, Desi Doyen and the Green News Report to make it all better somehow. All of that still ahead on today's broadcast. I'm Brad Friedman.
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0: Dude, it's only an hour-long show. Welcome back to the Brad, and I got to get to Desi Doyen and the Green News Report. Welcome back to the Bradcast, Brad Friedman from bradblog.com. All right, some Senate right-wingers allied with Donald Trump said that they're open to attaching the president's top legislative priority, according to The Hill, the Safeguard American Voter Eligibility Act. Now, it actually was called the SAVE Act, but Trump calls it the Save America Act, which would actually translate to the Safeguard American Voter Eligibility America Act. Anyway, some of them are willing to attach this measure to a stopgap measure funding the government past September 30, a continuing resolution. But the idea is getting a lot of pushback, according to The Hill, from some Republican colleagues who worry that it will lead to another government shutdown, this one coming just before or even during the critical November midterm elections, which is probably not a good look for the party that controls both houses of Congress and the White House, even as their president claims that Democrats are stealing all the elections, which, if true, means that Democrats are actually apparently pretty really bad at it. Oddly, whenever Democrats are in charge of the federal government apparatus, like in 2016, Donald Trump wins the election. When he was in charge of the government, he lost the election, only to win the next one once Democrats were back in charge. You're welcome, Donald Trump. Weird, ain't it? But sure, Democrats are stealing elections and apparently doing it with the help of an army of non-citizens who are not eligible to vote. Trump ratcheted up pressure on Senate and House Republicans over the weekend to make another last-ditch attempt to pass the elections legislation. The Hill reports that would force people to show documentary proof of citizenship, which tens of millions of Americans do not have easy access to. And even if they do, well, it can cause all kinds of difficulty for women in particular who have been married at some point since they were born and may have changed their name. Good luck. Of course, you need to know up front, since not enough people are making this point clear, Donald Trump does not really care if this measure passes. He likely knows that it will not pass because it doesn't even have enough votes among his own party in the U.S. Senate, even if they did do away with the filibuster somehow. And people need to know that what he's really looking for is an excuse to avoid responsibility when and if his party takes their expected shellacking this November, because Americans hate him and they hate the Republican policies that he has helped put in place so much. Nonetheless, in pretending to want to pass this legislation during Trump's primetime remarks from the White House late last week, he made this claim to back up his pretend argument for passage of the SAVE Act.
1: To reveal just how vulnerable our elections continue to be, we are releasing the results of a stunning investigation by the Department of Homeland Security. According to the DHS review, state voter rolls and public records, they identified approximately 278,000 non-citizens who are registered to vote in federal elections. These disclosures reveal an election system so broken and so vulnerable that no one can possibly defend it. It is not defensible.
0: A stunning investigation. You heard him. 278,000 non-citizens registered to vote in federal elections. Okay. If true, big if there, but if true, how many of them actually voted in a federal election? If they found the people, it's very easy to tell if those people actually voted. But Donald Trump did not say, which should pretty much tell you just about everything here. Because if it was any sort of substantive number of non-citizens actually voting in an election, you can bet that would have been at the beginning of that speech, not buried near the end. But of course, you'll hear Republicans say that if one non-citizen voted, that's too many. And that is, well, true. But if the solution to prevent that from happening, to prevent them from voting that one non-citizen, if what it means is that thousands, if not millions, of lawful voters will lose their right to vote to stop that one non-citizen voters, is that defensible? Given that that's what would happen if Congress passed Trump's SAVE Act to mandate documentary proof of citizenship for voters. That's exactly what Trump would seem to be calling for. He doesn't care how many lawful citizens lose their right to vote, as long as you stop that one or that six or even 400 in New Jersey. Are Republicans okay with that? But what are the army of non-citizens that Republicans enjoy telling you Democrats are bringing in from other countries to vote unlawfully without detection, apparently, to vote in American elections, even though it means if they get caught, they would be immediately deported? Well, actually, they would be thrown in jail for some period of time and then deported. Well, Reuters did an excellent deep dive into some of this over the weekend. I want to share a bit of it with you. I will link to the full analysis when posting today's show at bradblog.com. But as Reuters reports, according to Donald Trump, America is a hotbed of voting fraud, with foreigners and being the major culprits here. He has portrayed non-citizen voting as part of a broad Democratic conspiracy to dilute Republican power. He has claimed on social media that, quote, crazed Democrats allow unvetted migrants to enter the U.S., quote, so they can vote, vote, vote. He's called for elections to be nationalized due to the danger of non-citizens casting ballots, and he has described illegal voting by non-citizens as so widespread that, quote, cheating is rampant in our elections, unquote. Now, however, a new Reuters analysis of federal court data undercuts Trump's assertions that a conspiracy of non-citizen voting is afoot in America. Case records show that federal prosecutors have charged just 129 people under the federal Voting by Aliens statute created by Congress in 1996. So 129 charged in the 30 years since the law's passage, including during two terms by 8 years by George W. Bush, whose Department of Justice spent years attempting to ferret out voter fraud, and, of course, one-plus terms of Donald Trump, 129 in 30 years. That's all they could find. Of those 129, more than two-thirds of those prosecutions, 86, have been filed during Trump's 5.5 years in office. In none of the cases, even under Trump, did prosecutors allege a coordinated effort to influence an election, either by a foreign country, by the immigrants themselves, by Democrats, or anyone else. And no defendant was accused of being paid to vote, as Trump and his Trumpers also like to claim. Instead, many appear to stem from voter confusion, miscommunication with election officials, or administrative errors, such as the story that I mentioned before the break today out of New Jersey on Tuesday, the administrative errors, the software errors. So to give you an example, one of the people that was swept up in Trump's crackdown is a woman named Dora D'Amata Rodriguez. The 72-year-old Panama-born grandmother had lived in the U.S. for decades before casting a ballot in the 2016 election. She told Reuters she hoped her vote would make life better for her 4 children and 15 grandchildren, all of whom are U.S. citizens. Quote, I wasn't sneaking in, she later told a judge, according to a transcript. I believe I was doing it by the law, she said. Well, she wasn't. D'Amata, who entered the U.S. legally in 1973 with her American husband, she was convicted in North Carolina federal court back in 2019 of illegal voting in the 2016 election. She spent 13 days in jail. She was told by immigration authorities that the matter was then settled, but it wasn't. Last year, The Trump administration revisited her case. After living here lawfully for 40 years, she was deported to Panama in June. D'Amata told the federal judge that she had registered to vote at the local elections office using a driver's license, which state officials told Reuters carried a designation for non-citizens. She assumed election workers knew that she wasn't a citizen and took their acceptance of her voter registration application as proof that she could legally vote. Quote, I was very happy because I'm very patriotic, even though I'm not an American. She traces the error to September 2016. That month, she registered to vote in North Carolina after watching an online video that she interpreted as saying that immigrants could legally vote. 2 years later, she was arrested after North Carolina officials auditing voter rolls identified her as a non-citizen. As I said, it's easy to do when you look at the voting rolls. If you find someone who's a non-citizen, you can see if they voted or not. It's public information. She was sentenced in 2019 after she pleaded guilty. She spent nearly 2 weeks in jail. She faced a $500 fine. At sentencing, she maintained that she believed that she was eligible to vote when she voted. The case then, in any event, appeared closed. And then in December of last year, 2025, immigration authorities detained D'Amata during a passport check at Houston's airport as she prepared to fly to Europe on vacation. After pulling up her 2019 conviction for non-citizen voting, they put her in detention and they began deportation proceedings immediately as part of Trump's immigration crackdown. In response to questions about D'Amata's case, Homeland Security said that she was a, quote, criminal illegal alien who entered the U.S. illegally through Mexico in 2009. In fact, court records from her 2019 voting case revealed that she was a lawful permanent resident. Her lawyer told the court that she had been living legally in the U.S. for more than four decades at the time. An image of her green card shared with Reuters showed that she obtained permanent resident status in 1973 as the spouse of a U.S. citizen. Her case is one of 73 convictions or guilty pleas in the federal non-citizen voting cases since 1996, identified by Reuters. Among the 62 defendants whose immigration status could be determined, 49 of them were lawful permanent residents like her, many of whom, yes, believed that they were allowed to vote as green card holding lawful permanent residents. Others who end up on the rolls, the vast majority are usually placed there through those administrative errors we mentioned, no fault of the person, often unknown to them that they were even registered to vote, and they never cast a vote. Calling on Congress to pass the Save America Act, which would require proof of citizenship to register to vote and photo ID to cast a ballot, which is already required for registering to vote in all 50 states under existing federal law. You have to show an ID. Trump said on July 3rd that the bill would ensure Republicans, quote, will not lose an election for 100 years. Eight election officials and voting rights experts told Reuters that Trump's focus on non-citizen voting fuels unfounded fears of fraud. June report by NYU's Brennan Center for Justice estimated that even a modest error rate in a nationwide citizenship check could result in tens of thousands of lawful voters being mistakenly identified as non-citizens. In fact, the federal database that Trump is demanding all states now use to run their voting rolls through to determine if they include non-citizens on the rolls, well, that database itself is notorious for reporting false positives. People that might once have been non-citizens, for example, but have become naturalized. And this crappy database that Trump uses is not kept up to date, might identify those people as non-citizens when they're actually citizens. We've covered story after story in recent months on this show of Republican-led states who have cooperated with this scheme. They've run their list through the database. They were told that there were hundreds or thousands of non-citizens on their rolls, only to investigate them and find 6 or 2 or 0 non-citizens on the rolls who ever cast a ballot. Quote, the administration is using a sledgehammer to address this issue, unquote, said Pam Anderson, the Republican nominee for Colorado Secretary of State back in 2022. She's a former election official who served as president of the statewide County Clerks Association. And yes, again, she is a Republican. She said she had, quote, grave concerns that this will have a depressive effect on turnout. Election officials from both parties say non-citizen voting happens, but they add that it's on a scale so small it has no significant impact on election results. Quote, all evidence suggests that it occurs extremely infrequently, said Al Schmidt, Pennsylvania's top election official and a Republican. He cited his 15 years of experience in local and state elections in the battleground Keystone State. Among the 73 people that were convicted or pleaded guilty to the federal charge of voting by aliens, out of the 129 charged since the law was adopted 30 years ago in 1996, 40 of them believed they had a legal right to vote, according to the court records and to interviews. 32 of those said that they had been signed up to vote by mistake or were encouraged to register or reassured by election officials that they were eligible to do so. 8 said they believed permanent residents could vote or took their successful registration as proof that they could vote. Party affiliation could be established for 34 of the defendants. 11 were Democrats, 9 were Republicans, 14 had no party affiliation. The small numbers and mixed affiliations suggest the cases were not part of any coordinated effort to benefit a single party or, as Donald Trump said, to vote, vote, vote. 49 were lawful permanent residents. 13 were living in the U.S. illegally. Immigration status could not be determined for the remaining 11 cases. In a letter to a judge disclosed in court, one non-citizen voter explained why he trusted the advice from a clerk at a state motor vehicle licensing office and registered to vote. He said, quote, the clerk told me that because my wife was an American citizen, I could register to vote. I believed that she should know the rules because she worked there and she approved me, so I trusted her words and signed the form. And then later, I received the registered voter card. Another testified that a canvasser urged her to register even after she disclosed that she was not a citizen, suggesting that it could help her path to naturalization. At least 3 said in legal documents that they used government-issued ID when they registered to vote and were never told that they were ineligible. They later cast ballots in federal elections, and then they were penalized years later. Of the 129 federal prosecutions under the voting by aliens statute, Reuters found the charge was dismissed in 30 of those cases, remains pending in just 26. Despite all of the resources the Trump administration has put into this and the ease of catching people who are unlawfully registered to vote, casting a vote if you really want to. And for the record, the now deported 72-year-old Panamanian grandmother, Dora D'Amato,

0: for 40 years with a green card, married to a U.S. citizen with 15 grandchildren before she was then deported to Panama. For the record, when she voted unlawfully in North Carolina in 2016, she voted for Donald Trump. The Reuters story shows a photo of her carrying a huge Trump flag. Donald Trump does not care about non-citizen voting. He's not dumb enough to think that stopping them will somehow keep Republicans in power for 100 years. He knows it's not about stopping non-citizens from voting. It's about preventing lawful Democratic voters from being able to cast their lawful votes. More importantly, he needs an excuse for what is likely to happen to him and his party come November. If there is anything that we have learned from Donald Trump from 2020, it's that Trump cannot allow himself to be seen as a loser. Demanding passage of a law that he knows cannot be passed by his own party in Congress, and that wouldn't be even logistically possible to even implement before the 2026 general election, for which ballots will be going out now in about 60 days to absentee and overseas voters. He knows that this is nothing less than building his excuse in advance for losing the next election, because he's a loser. But he's desperately hoping that you don't notice. And that's true even if he has to take American democracy down with him in the bargain. He does not care. Hopefully you do, and we'll vote accordingly in November. Green News is next. I'm Brad Friedman. 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And thanks. Okay, Desi Doyen, you ready to take us home here?
1: Yes.
0: Another slow weekend in the Green News world, I assume.
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2: Attacks by both the U.S. and Iran have been escalating past military infrastructure to actual civilian infrastructure.
3: U.S. and Iran target vital civilian drinking water facilities.
4: We're in the midst one of the most significant economic upheavals in generations.
3: Public backlash rises against resource-hungry data centers. Plus,
5: Carney and Ford say that we should help when they could have avoided this problem.
3: Super genius Republicans call for punishing Canada over climate-intensified wildfire smoke.
0: All of those super geniuses and more straight ahead from BradBlog.com. I'm Brad Friedman.
3: And I'm Desi Doyen.
0: Stand by for 6 minutes of independent green news, politics, analysis, and snarky comment.
6: I told him, I mean, you got to stop these fires from coming in and, you know, poisoning our air. Our air has been poisoned. I've never remembered this happening. Over the last 4 or 5 years, you saw it starting to take place. I've never remembered it happening before.
0: And I wonder why that is, President Jackass. This is your Green News Report. Okay, Desi Doyen, I'm sorry. I didn't mean to call Donald Trump President Jackass, but we are on FCC radio, so that's about as strong as I could go.
3: Yes, I understand.
0: Yeah, what do you got for us today?
3: Well, first, Tropical Storm Bertha has formed in the Gulf of Mexico. It is the second named storm of the season, but it is unlikely to reach hurricane status. Wherever it goes, we'll see heavy rain. Meanwhile, the Iran war has escalated again with missile strikes on civilian infrastructure in the Persian Gulf, which can be considered a war crime. U.S. missiles have damaged or destroyed civilian bridges, water infrastructure, and desalination facilities after

0: after Trump publicly threatened to do so. Kuwait says Iran damaged their power generation and water desalination plants. With the Strait of Hormuz still disrupted, Yemen's Iran-backed Houthis on Monday announced a naval blockade against Saudi Arabia in the Red Sea, the other major Middle East oil export route that has been a critical alternative for shipping oil and gas.
1: It's all going very, very well.
0: Oil industry experts warn that commercial oil inventories are now at their lowest levels in recent history as the Iran war squeezes global energy supplies. If shipments of oil and gas don't increase soon through the Strait of Hormuz, they say the world has limited capacity to withstand a longer-term supply shock. In the U.S., gas prices have jumped back up to an average of $4 a gallon, again, driving up inflation. The Financial Times reports that Donald Trump failed to carry out his promise last year to refill the U.S. Strategic Petroleum Reserve back before he attacked Iran when oil prices were still cheap. Various outlets estimate the SPR has about 6 weeks of crude oil supply left, the lowest inventory in 45 years.
1: Oh, this will be fun.
0: In other news, New York and New Jersey battled torrential rains and flash flooding that inundated roads and subway stations over the weekend, plus toxic wildfire smoke, but it all cleared up just in time for the World Cup final. And because we live in the stupidest timeline, Republican lawmakers have called for punishing Canada over the pall of wildfire smoke that has blanketed the Northeast, even though fires in Minnesota are also contributing. Canada's prime minister responded that the U.S. needs to take greater responsibility for fighting climate change.
1: Yep.
0: Studies show that we are seeing a dramatic increase in wildfires across North America as higher temperatures and drought conditions driven by man-made climate change extend the summer fire season. Climate scientists warn that as long as humans continue to burn fossil fuels, global temperatures will rise, droughts will worsen, and we will see bigger, more frequent wildfires and smoke events.
1: Even Donald Trump admitted it. You heard at the top saying, I don't remember seeing this 3 or 4 years ago. That's right, President Jackass. Oh, did I say that already?
0: Finally, public backlash is surging against energy and water-hungry data centers. The NAACP has sued Elon Musk's massive xAI data center in Mississippi, alleging it is illegally operating an unpermitted power plant with 27 gas turbines spewing toxic air pollution into black communities, already suffering from disproportionately high rates of respiratory illness. Cheyenne, Wyoming banned a controversial Meta data center from the city water system after it dumped bacteria-contaminated wastewater into the system, requiring months of costly cleanup.
1: Wow.
0: And in New York, Democratic Governor Kathy Hochul has implemented a year-long moratorium on approvals for new hyperscale data centers in order to develop new regulations on energy use. Hochul's moratorium preempts state lawmakers' broader ban on new data centers. The governor cited soaring electricity bills.
1: We'll take what we can get for the moment. For much more on all of those stories and the ones we couldn't get to today, check out our website at greennews.bradblog.com. I'm Brad Friedman.
0: And I'm Desi Doyen.
1: And this has been your Green News Report. By the way, as we go to air here, be careful out there. Some 32 million people right now in America are said to be under tornado watches on Tuesday with severe thunderstorms in the Northeast and Ohio Valley.
0: Yes, there's a lot of volatile weather out there. It is the
1: Everywhere.
0: Time of extreme weather storms, wildfires, flooding. Be ready, be prepared, pay attention to what's happening nearby. It's bad out there.
1: Desi Doyen is our producer. Thank you very much, Desi Doyen. Thanks to all of you for spending a portion of your day or night with us. 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I am bradcast@bradblog.com. On the social medias, I am the Brad Blog. Desi Doyen is
0: Green News Report.
1: We will see you there. Until we see you here next time, I'm Brad Friedman. Good luck, world.

I'm Rick Smith, and this is Labor History in Two. On this day in labor history, the year was 1877. That was the day some of the worst violence of the Great Railroad Strike erupted in Pittsburgh. The strike started days earlier. It's contested as to whether it began in Martinsburg, West Virginia, or Baltimore, Maryland. The strike spread rapidly along the Baltimore and Ohio Railroad to New York State, Pennsylvania, and throughout the Midwest. At its height, the Great Railroad Strike involved well over 100,000 workers. The strike began on the Pennsylvania Railroad on the 19th. Management repeatedly tried to move trains through the yards and was confronted by angry strikers. Pennsylvania guardsmen were called out. The strikers presented the railroad with their demands. They wanted an end to double-engine trains that required fewer workers, wages reinstated, reinstatement for their fired co-workers, and an end to pay grades. Local militia sided with the strikers and refused to show for duty. When thousands of strikers gathered at the depot, the Pennsylvania National Guard moved unsuccessfully to disperse them. Then they fired on the strikers, killing 20 and wounding 29. The strikers were infuriated by the deadly aggression and drove guardsmen into a nearby railroad roundhouse. Word spread quickly throughout the city of the massacre, launching a virtual general strike. Workers began seizing arms wherever they could find them. They set fires to dozens of railroad buildings, burned down the Union Depot, destroyed over 100 locomotives, and more than 1,000 freight and passenger cars. The next day, guardsmen shot their way out of the roundhouse, killing 20 more as they were chased from the city. A total of 3,000 federal troops would be necessary to quell strikers' fury by month's end. Labor History in 2 brought to you by the Illinois Labor History Society and the Rick Smith Show. For more information, go to laborhistoryin2.com.

0: Hello, I'm Terrence McNally. Welcome to Free Forum, a world that just might work. And I'm going to be speaking today with Ari Berman about threats to the 2026 midterm elections. He's national voting rights correspondent at Mother Jones and the author of Minority Rule and Give Us the Ballot, The Modern Struggle for Voting Rights in America. And you can learn more at Ari Berman, author, all one word, A-R-I-B-E-R-M-A-N. A-U-T-H-O-R, AriBermanAuthor.com. On Freeform, we explore the lives, the work, the ideas of individuals that I suspect have pieces of the puzzle of a world that just might work. We look at politics, economics, environment, science, health, culture, all based on the fact that I believe we can do better, and I want to find out how. 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A typical conversation I have these days about the state of things in this country starts with the latest outrage from the cruel, criminal, corrupt and incompetent Trump administration, often followed by a litany of previous abuses, possibly a few positive notes about a judicial decision asserting the rule of law, perhaps an effective act of resistance or a particularly eloquent or insightful message. But it almost always ends with my hope and fear about the upcoming midterm elections, based on the performance of Trump and Republicans and the painful impacts of that performance on most Americans, we could finally begin to see the repudiation Republicans have deserved for at least a decade. And then I finish with something like, if they happen, or if we're able to vote and our votes get counted. There is no doubt the Trump administration intends to disable the elections to whatever extent they can. Before voting, through gerrymandering, purging the rolls, setting up obstacles like voter ID. During the voting, obstacles like endless lines at too few polling places in certain parts of a county, voter IDs again, intimidation by ICE and perhaps even the military. After voting, by interfering with collecting and counting, followed by suits charging fraud as in 2020. The fear that we will somehow be robbed of this year's elections or their results hangs over me, and I assume the same is true for millions of other Americans. So I'm excited to speak with Ari Berman, one of our nation's top experts on voting and elections, about all of this. How realistic are our fears? What are the most likely methods of attack? What scares him the most? How are we responding? And what can listeners do? Ari Berman is the national voting rights correspondent for Mother Jones and a reporting fellow at Type Media Center. His writing has appeared in the New York Times, the Washington Post, Rolling Stone. He's a frequent commentator on MS Now and NPR. He's won the Sidney Hillman Foundation Prize for magazine journalism and an Izzy Award for outstanding achievement in independent media. He's the author of Herding Donkeys, The Fight to Rebuild the Democratic Party and Reshape American Politics, Give Us the Ballot, The Modern Struggle for Voting Rights in America, and Minority Rule, The Right-Wing Attack on the Will of the People and the Fight to Resist It. Welcome again, Ari Berman, to Free Forum, a world that just might work.
1: Hey, Terrence. Great to talk to you again. Thank you.
0: Okay. And let me tell listeners, we're recording this conversation Wednesday, July 15th, 2026. I like listeners to get a feel for the people behind the work and the ideas that we talk about. So can you briefly tell us how you see your path to the work you do today? And you can begin by mentioning mentors or turning points, that sort of thing. But finally, I'm curious, what drew you to journalism? And then the beat that you've been on now for so many years on voting and voting suppression and elections and all of that. Take it away.
1: Yeah, so I am national voting rights correspondent for Mother Jones. That is a title that honestly might not have existed a decade ago. When I first started covering this beat 15 years ago, it was a fairly obscure topic. You would say to people, I'm covering voting rights, and they'd often say, what's that? Or what's the big deal? Didn't we settle all of that in 1965 with the passage of the Voting Rights Act? And I'd have to explain to people, no, there's these new challenges to the Voting Rights Act. There's these new efforts to make it harder to vote. But Now you say, I cover voting rights, and everyone's like, oh man, you're really at the center of it. I didn't ask for this beat to become such a hot beat. It just kind of happened, and
0: reality moved to you.
1: Yeah, and it just kind of happened that this was something that I was interested in. I had been a journalist for a number of years before I started covering this beat. I sort of covered national politics, first for The Nation magazine and then at Mother Jones. And I kind of stumbled upon this beat on a whim. I pitched a story for Rolling Stone after the 2010 election without knowing that much about the subject matter, which is something that I would not advise young journalists normally to do. But basically, I noticed that when Republicans took control of all these state legislatures after the 2010 election, they started passing all of these new measures to make it harder to vote, things like early voter ID laws and cuts to early voting and purging voter rolls. And it's clearly seemed to me an effort to try to nullify the election of Barack Obama and the election of the first Black president and the coalition that was behind him. And so I thought this was a story, and I sort of pieced it all together. And I wrote a story that published in August of 2011 called The GOP War on Voting for Rolling Stone. And this was back when Rolling Stone was still a magazine that people read. And it got a lot of attention. And I thought, listen, I'll write one story about this and then I'll go back to being a general reporter. But these things kept happening on this beat. And it became a much bigger story in the years to come. First, you had the Supreme Court effectively destroying the most important part of the Voting Rights Act in the 2013 Shelby County versus Holder decision. That made it a much bigger story. Then Trump comes on the scene, starts lying about voter fraud, and that really intensifies things up to and through the 2020 election when he tries to overturn it. That leads to a whole nother battle. And now we have the battle over voting rights taking place on so many different fronts, from what Trump is trying to do to what's happening in the courts to what's happening at the state level.
0: Very good. Very good. And let me ask you also, you picked the ball up in 2010. And as I remember, that's when 2010 being a census year is normally followed by redistricting, but not necessarily gerrymandering and not illegal, the redistricting that happens every 10 years in the normal state of things. And there was a coordinated effort within the Republican Party to take advantage of that. They saw what was happening. It reminds me a bit of how when they saw what was happening, that Nixon was passing things and signing things like EPA and OSHA and so on, that they said, whoa, we got to take this on. And we've seen stuff ever since the Powell memo and the Federalist Society and so on. And it seemed to me that in 2010, they realized both the issues and the demographics were trending against them, and they had to take on this battle. Any responses to my introduction in that sense that I have, that I feel so many people have, that of course people will vote against them. They keep voting against them in every special election, but what if? How realistic, how much do you find that fear out there, and how realistic is it?
1: Well, the fear is out there for sure. I mean, I hear this all the time. Will we have an election? And if we do have an election, how free and fair will it be? And I can pretty conclusively answer that we will have an election, but I can't answer how free and fair it will be, because nobody knows. The fact is, we are seeing an unprecedented effort by the federal government to interfere in the midterms. We've never seen anything like this before. We've never seen a president be so involved in the mechanics of voting in a midterms when he's not even on the ballot. And B, we've never seen the federal government weaponized in such a way to try to achieve that end. Usually, presidents go out and campaign on their record. That's what they do in a midterms, and try to sell their party. Trump hasn't done any of that. He has no record, essentially, to run on. And the things that he has done are deeply unpopular, whether it's the quote-unquote big, beautiful bill or the war in Iran or whatever it may be. He hasn't done anything that people actually like in terms of his presidency. Even the things that used to be strong suits for him, like immigration, are now things that are deeply unpopular. So instead of trying to sell his policy, he's trying to change the mechanics of voting. And the real struggle of the midterms is he going to be able to succeed? Because constitutionally, he doesn't have the law on his side. The Constitution is very, very clear. States with oversight from Congress run their elections, meaning that Trump has very little power to be able to say to states, you have to do X, Y, and Z. However, he has a lot of power as president and as someone who oversees the Justice Department, the Department of Homeland Security, and the Director of National Intelligence, and all of these other agencies. They have a lot of power to do things with regards to states and to either try to push them in a direction, or if they're not pushed in the direction sufficiently, to just swoop in, like we saw in Fulton County, Georgia, and where they just came in and took 700 boxes of ballots and got a judge to sign off on a warrant that was honestly based on totally debunked lies. And so when I'm sort of pushed and pulled in two directions here, because on the one hand, I see things like Trump's executive orders on voting being struck down. I see the DOJ's attempts to get state voter rolls losing in both red and blue states. I see a lot of what the executive branch has tried to do be unsuccessful so far. However, I also see things like the raid in Fulton County, and I say, okay, well, now there's a precedent that's been set, and we also don't know exactly how courts or election officials or other entities would react if things happen more at the 11th hour. You know, ICE shows up at polling places. The Department of Justice, the Department of Homeland Security shows up and takes voting machines. Things like that. That's where it gets into more of a gray area where I have questions about how everything would play out.
0: Right. We're as focused as you are on this issue. You're still in the dark about A, how aggressive they will be, what exactly they'll do, and how, I would say, the courts and the states will respond. Let me ask you to do one thing before we keep plowing forward, which is, as you said, this issue was pretty new to you in 2010 when you started looking at it. My sense is that it's not brand new. It's on steroids. It's more out in the open. You seldom see, as you said, the federal government attempting to do what it's doing, especially in a midterm, or being as upfront about what they're attempting to do, et cetera. But can you give us just a little bit of the history, if in the context? Trump is the exaggeration of it all, but what was happening, say, the last 20 or 30 years?
1: Yeah, well, I mean, it was moving in a direction. The what I always say is the GOP retreat against democracy didn't begin with Trump. Trump is just the boldest manifestation of that retreat against democracy. And in some ways, the natural endpoint for a party that I think has just decided that democracy only works when they win, which really isn't democracy after all. And so, you know, I first became aware of it after the 2010 election, when states began passing new restrictions on voting. Certainly it had begun percolating before that, but I think it was pretty fringe even within the Republican Party. I think these efforts began to go more mainstream after 2010. I think the Roberts Court accelerated it by doing things like gutting and then eventually destroying the Voting Rights Act by upholding these new restrictions on voting. That emboldened Republicans to go further and to really radicalize against democracy. And then you get someone like Trump who, you know, you may have had, for example, someone like George W. Bush that obviously was engaged in some of the same voter fraud rhetoric, had some of the same aversions to things like the Voting Rights Act, for example. But at the same time, compared to Trump, Trump just sort of comes out and just says the quiet part out loud, over and over and over. I mean, beginning in 2016, in the run-up to the election, he's claiming it'll be fraudulent if he loses. Then he wins and he says, I would have won the popular vote if 3 million people hadn't voted illegally in California. I've never seen a president before who won an election and then said there was fraud. I mean, usually it's the other way around. And then obviously, you know, that dramatically intensified in 2020. And 2020 was really a whole new ball game in the sense of actually trying to overturn an election. Before that, the kind of disputes we would have is Bush v. Gore type disputes, right? You're talking about, it's a close election. There's disputed ballots. Those were the kind of election disputes we were used to. It wasn't, okay, I'm gonna just going to try to overturn 10, 20, 30,000 votes now. That was really unprecedented. And of course, how far he took it. And then the fact that he didn't drop it. The lie wasn't repudiated, that it only grew stronger to the point where once Trump gets back in power, this is really the central animating principle of his presidency, is he's going to get retaliation against his opponents. He's going to try to take over the voting system to enact all the policies he wants. And then as his presidency becomes more unpopular, that's when he starts figuring out, how can I mess with the mechanics of voting? And that's when he says, I want Republican states to gerrymander everywhere they can so we don't lose the midterms. That's when he really directs Department of Homeland Security, DOJ, the Director of National Intelligence, all these other agencies to really make quote unquote voter fraud their top priority. And I mean, this is, you know, we're taping this a day before Trump's going to give a national address claiming foreign interference in the election. So obviously, you know, it's going to certainly get worse before it gets any better.
0: Right, right. I mean, there were things going on with Kris Kobach in Kansas and the voter purges and the stuff that Stacey Abrams was talking about in her race against the Secretary of State. And it seemed to me that actually technology plays a role. They got better at gerrymandering and better at purging as the technology sort of all of this improved.
1: Yeah, they did. And I mean, I think there was a reaction against the changing demographics of the country. I believe that's what motivated a lot of this. You look at someone like Kris Kobach, a staunch opponent of immigration, and he sees the country changing and he thinks, how can I enact policies both on immigration and voting that will preserve the country's white majority before it becomes a white minority? And I think that is what is motivating a lot of this. Similar with Georgia, you have white Republicans in charge of a state that is becoming a majority minority state, that is changing, where African Americans are moving back to the South and having more influence and thinking, what can we do to try to target that? What can we do to try to purge people from the rolls, to close polling places, to cut voting days? Now, some of that stuff backfires in a place like Georgia, where, yes, Stacey Abrams loses in 2018 in part due to the suppression that takes place, but also this becomes a rallying cry for voters and becomes a rallying cry for Black voters. And they say, we're going to turn out in larger numbers to make sure our votes aren't suppressed. And what happens is that voting rights becomes a mobilizing issue on both sides. I mean, obviously, cries of voter fraud, false claims of voter fraud are mobilizing a large segment of Trump's base, but also attacks on the right to vote are also motivating Democrats in places to make sure they can organize better and make sure they can turn out and make sure they can overcome some of these barriers. And that's what we've seen in Georgia. And then this push and pull, and it's really kind of like which side is going to prevail in this tussle over democracy.
0: Right, right. No, that's true. When I think of what are, you know, I have questions here about what are the responses and so on. So, and one of the biggest ones just is the individual voters themselves saying, "I've got to act against this," and lining up and being willing to wait for hours and all of that.
1: Yeah, I mean, I think one of the things that Trump is trying to do is sow distrust in the election system so people don't turn out in the first place. I mean, he's trying to essentially create, you know, self-suppression before they have to do any kind of voter suppression by people thinking, oh, it's going to be too difficult to vote or my vote's not going to be challenged, so why vote at all? So I think that's one thing that really has to be communicated, is that voting does take place at the state level and voting is safe and secure at the state level, despite what the president is saying, and that generally speaking, you can overcome whatever barriers that exist, right? So if mail voting is made harder, maybe you vote early, right? I mean, 47 states still have early voting. So, I mean, Trump can do whatever he wants with mail voting. It obviously would be a big deal in states that vote by mail. I don't think he's ultimately going to be successful in doing so because a lot of Republicans vote by mail too. And if you privately talk to them, they're not that thrilled about the idea of getting rid of mail voting either. Talk to a smart Republican strategist in Florida and Arizona and Alaska and ask them, do you want your party to give up mail voting? And they'll tell you very quickly, no. That would put us at a huge disadvantage. And one of the reasons why Trump lost in 2020 is he pushed his voters off voting methods. There was no inherent reason why Democrats needed to use mail voting at higher rates than Republicans. Before 2020, actually, Republicans had used mail voting at higher rates than Democrats. So Democrats were just more nimble in terms of, and also obviously they cared more about the effects of COVID, but they were also more nimble in terms of switching how they voted. And I think it's a lot of a similar thing today. I mean, you look at what Trump would want to do through the Save America Act, for example, and requiring citizenship documents to vote, like a birth certificate or a passport. That would, in many ways, hurt Republican constituencies more than Democratic constituencies, if you think about it, because half of all Americans don't have a passport, for example. If you look at who doesn't have a passport, the top 10 states with the lowest rates of passport ownerships all voted for Trump. They're largely in the South, and they're very red states. So right there, they're at a disadvantage. You look at the birth certificate issue. There are 69 million married women that have changed their last name and have a different legal name than the name on their birth certificate, meaning they could have a hard time registering to vote. Married women who take their partner's last names are twice as likely to be Republicans as Democrats. So you're hurting married Republican women more than married Democratic women. That bill also requires you to register in person at an elections office. If you live in a rural area, you could have to drive 8 hours to register to vote. Democrats are more likely to live in urban areas than Republicans are. So this is why I think that a lot of what Trump is talking about is based on the mistaken premise that if more people vote, it helps Democrats. I think that was certainly true under Obama. If you look now at all these special elections, in smaller turnout elections with more motivated voters, which is what the midterms will ultimately be, Democrats do better. So a lot of what Republicans are pushing is based on mistaken political assumptions. And I talk about this because I don't believe that you can change Republicans' minds based on a moral appeal here. And I don't think you can change minds based on talking to them practically about the details. I do think you can make some headway with the political realities here, which is that this could just hurt you guys more than you think, so why bother to do it? And I think that is one among many reasons why, for example, the Save America Act is stalled in the Senate right now.
0: And two other places where I see that same thing in action is, one, it seems to me that the thing you mentioned earlier, that if people doubt people's trust in elections falls, then they're less likely to vote. But it seems to me the people whose trust in elections has fallen the most are the people who believe Trump the most. And so he might, you know, he's basically discouraging his own base from voting.
1: I mean, that was certainly an issue in the runoffs in Georgia in 2021, where he basically said, you know, voting's so crooked, why bother voting? And many fewer Republicans voted in those special elections. And that's how John Ossoff and Raphael Warnock won. And so, yeah, I mean, for sure. I mean, I think he's also trying to reward them so that they feel in some ways motivated to vote. But I think generally speaking, Democrats are now more motivated to vote than Republicans. Democrats are more likely not to listen to Trump, obviously. And Democrats are also more motivated to overcome any barriers that might be placed in front of them to cast a ballot. So all of which I think is leading Republicans and Trump in particular to think, okay, I mean, I need to go outside the normal bounds of politics here in terms of what I'm doing. And I think he hoped that the gerrymandering would be enough. It may be, but it doesn't look like it will be enough.
0: By the way, let me speak to that one, because I was going to say that's another example where the assumptions on which the gerrymandering was based, which to some extent, if I'm correct, sort of took into account the shifts of voters of color toward Trump in 2024. But his performance on immigration and the economy may have changed that math. And so the gerrymandering that he's encouraged and so on may not be as effective as it would have been if he had some performance to stand on.
1: Yeah, I mean, I think that's definitely possible in a place like Texas and possibly a place like Florida. They may pick up fewer seats than they would originally. They're still going to have a big advantage, largely because of what happened with the courts and largely because of what Republican-appointed judges did, both the state court and at level and at the U.S. Supreme Court. I mean, basically, when Virginia passed its redistricting map approved by the voters, the parties were basically even in this mid-decade redistricting war that Trump started. And what happened was the Virginia Supreme Court overturned that map, even though it had been approved by voters, which was absolutely insane to me, both their interpretation of the law and the fact that they voided
0: Right.
1: an
0: And let me just
1: election.
0: cut in for a second. And the distinction you're making is it wasn't just that the legislature redistricted. The voters of Virginia voted on this redistricting and approved it.
1: Yeah, exactly. So there's only two places where the voters have weighed in on these maps in the last 2 years, California and Virginia. In California, the Supreme Court decided not to disturb the map. But in Virginia, you had a Republican-dominated court that voided it 4-3. So it was basically one judge's swung it on a very minor technicality. And the crazy thing there was that there wasn't a single red state in which voters got to weigh in on the gerrymanders that their legislatures had done. And there were also red states like Florida, like Missouri, that had prohibitions on gerrymandering in their state constitutions that their state courts just totally overlooked. So you had the Virginia Supreme Court striking down a map approved by voters on this very minor technicality that I would argue the court got wrong, whereas you had red states either not weighing in at all or courts just totally overlooking the ways that the gerrymandering that happened violated state law. Then, of course, you had the U.S. Supreme Court effectively destroy the last remaining provision of the Voting Rights Act that allowed Alabama, Louisiana, and Tennessee to draw new maps. Add that all up, and what looked like a fairly even playing field now is a 10-seat Republican advantage potentially because
0: And
1: you.
0: what you're pointing out when you say even playing field, what you're talking about there is not just the nation's elections, but the places where gerrymandering took place.
1: Exactly.
0: This battle of gerrymanders between the red states and the blue states at one point until the Virginia court weighed in and then the Supreme Court, it looked like that battle, the gerrymander battle, was even. But now you're saying that gerrymander battle is probably a 10-seat cushion for the Republicans.
1: It is. I mean, and that's huge. I mean,
0: That is
1: because
0: huge.
1: right now, there would be no question that Democrats would take back the House based on Trump's unpopularity. The only question would be how big would the majority be? Would it be 10, 20, 30 seats? And now you're basically saying you have to win 10 seats. And there's not that many battlegrounds to begin with now. They've already been shrinking even before this gerrymandering, and it's shrunk even more. So the likelihood is that Democrats will still take back the House, but I think it's gone from like a 99% probability to a 75% probability. Trump has to remain unpopular, for example. Before, if you looked at the map, before all of the recent things
0: Judicial
1: that have
0: weighed
1: happened,
0: in, yeah.
1: Democrats basically, I'll put it another way. Before the Virginia Supreme Court weighed in and before the U.S. Supreme Court weighed in on behalf of Republicans had to win every single toss-up race there was. I mean, they had to completely run the table to have any chance of retaining the House. Now, Democrats have to win the majority of toss-up races. They have no real margin for error when it comes to the race for the House. Now, I think that based on the national climate, Democrats are still in a good position. I believe there's going to be districts that aren't on people's radar that are likely to flip because people are so angry. I don't think things are going to change that materially between now and November. But I don't think anyone could argue it's a fair race for the House. I mean, basically, the House is essentially functioning like the Electoral College is. Or the US Senate is, which is that Democrats already have all these structural issues. They have to win the popular vote by 4 points to be able to win the presidency in the Electoral College. That's where they're at right now. They have to win the popular vote by 4 points to win the House. And so it has to be some large victory. It can't be a 1 point victory. It has to be a 4 or 5 point victory to be able to say, okay, they're going to win the House. And I don't think anyone would describe that as something that's fair.
0: Right. Let me tell people this is Free Forum, a world that just might work. I'm Terrence McNally. I'm speaking with Ari Berman about threats to the 2026 midterm elections. He's national voting rights correspondent at Mother Jones and the author of Minority Rule and Give Us the Ballot, The Modern Struggle for Voting Rights in America. And you can learn more at AriBermanAuthor.com. A-R-I-B-E-R-M-A-N, author, all one word, AriBermanAuthor.com. Let's talk about the courts. I want to throw one more thing in, which is just a reminder to listeners that this whole notion of redistricting in a year like 2026 is already a radical play outside of the norms. It basically, the norm, and I think it's even the law, is that you redistrict after the census. So you basically, for as long as we can remember, you redistricted in 2010, in 2020, et cetera. This notion that Trump pushed out there that we should get every gerrymander we can in the middle is already a radical departure from norms. I just want people to know that.
1: Yeah, that's absolutely so right.
0: Let's talk about the courts, and I'll let you go on for a while, but we're talking about, you have an article which strict after the census. So you basically, for as long as we can remember, you redistricted in 2010, in 2020, et cetera. This notion that Trump pushed out there that we should get every gerrymander we can in the middle is already a radical departure from norms. I just want people to know that.
1: Yeah, that's absolutely right.
0: Let's talk about the courts, and I'll let you go on for a while, but we're talking about, you have an article, which certainly I was ready for, that says that destroying the Voting Rights Act has been John Roberts' agenda since before he described himself as an umpire who would just call ball and strikes.
1: Yeah.
0: As I point out to people, he was one of the rabble pounding on the windows when they were counting in Bush v. Gore in Dade County. Mm-hmm. This group of young Republican operatives was pretending that they were local citizens upset about this. He goes back that far. So Roberts, Shelby versus Holder, and Louisiana versus Calais.
1: So it actually goes back even farther than that, which is, you know, Roberts is a key foot soldier of the Reagan Revolution,
0: right?
1: And the effort to really roll back, I call it the counter-revolution, because it's really an effort to roll back the civil rights revolution of the 1960s. And this starts obviously with Nixon and the Southern Strategy, but it really gains momentum with Reagan. And you have all of these young conservatives like John Roberts and Samuel Alito who come to Washington, and their goal is to roll back the civil rights laws of the 1960s, and in particular the Voting Rights Act, because that's the most impactful civil rights law.

0: the 1960s, and Roberts becomes the point person for the Reagan Justice Department on voting rights. And they're locked in this big fight with the Congress over whether to reauthorize the Voting Rights Act and how strong the reauthorization should be, because the Voting Rights Act, parts of it are permanent and needed to be reauthorized by the Congress. And so Roberts is taking the position the Voting Rights Act needs to be as weak as possible. And he writes over 25 memos, essentially arguing that, in his words, violations of the Voting Rights Act should not be made too easy to prove, and that it's essentially a form of affirmative action on steroids, and that it's going to lead to all of these outcomes, essentially arguing that it's going to hurt white voters and it's going to help minority voters. And so he makes this case very strenuously. He loses. The Congress overwhelmingly reauthorizes the Voting Rights Act. You still had Republicans in Congress that cared about things like the Voting Rights Act. You had senators like Bob Dole, who worked with senators like Ted Kennedy to reach this kind of bipartisan compromise that's impossible to imagine today. Then he becomes Chief Justice about 25 years later. And he's asked about this. He's asked about this. Do you have any problems with the constitutionality of the Voting Rights Act? And he says, no, that's a settled issue. But you also have people like John Lewis, the great civil rights leader, that testify against John Roberts and says this should disqualify him from being Chief Justice of the United States.
1: His previous actions.
0: Yeah, his previous actions. Yeah. It's overlooked by the Senate. They confirm Roberts. And very quickly, he reverts back to his Reagan posture. And he writes the majority decision, Shelby County versus Holder, that overturns at the time the most important part of the Voting Rights Act, which is that states with a long history of discrimination have to approve their voting changes with the federal government, because this allowed the federal government to look over every redistricting plan, every voting change by those states that had discriminated against Black and Hispanic voters for so many years, places like Alabama.
1: Let me cut in for a second quickly to say, remember, we've been talking previously, we've mentioned how the Constitution gives election law to the states. And so what Ari is just pointing out is that the voting rights law actually did give the federal government instances where it could interfere with the states. So you know, it plays both ways. Continue.
0: Yeah, I mean, what I think the Constitution says is that Congress has a role with states in running elections. And I think what had happened was that the situation with Jim Crow had become so untenable that we needed a Voting Rights Act to essentially uphold the guarantees in the Constitution, in particular the guarantee of the 15th Amendment, which said that the right to vote shall not be denied or abridged on the basis of race, color, or previous condition of servitude. So that's what the Voting Rights Act was all about. And then over the years, it remained important because states kept finding new ways to try to subvert it, right? And fine, you get rid of a poll tax for literacy tests, but then you do different things. You try to purge people from the rolls. You try to create other barriers to voting. You try to pass new redistricting plans that make it impossible to elect a Black mayor or a Black member of Congress or a Black city council member. And then there's these kind of second generation barriers to the ballot box start existing. So Roberts basically guts the heart of the Voting Rights Act in 2013. That leads to a whole new wave of voter suppression, particularly in the South. And then he continues. He passes a lot of it off to Justice Alito, but he's in the majority in all these decisions. You have, in 2021, you have the Brnovich decision, which really hurts the other part of the Voting Rights Act, that makes it a lot easier in that case to uphold discriminatory voting laws. And then you have the Kelly decision that came out in April, basically, which says that majority-minority districts that are drawn to allow a Black or Hispanic or other minority group to elect their candidate of choice, that those are essentially unconstitutional, and that the only way to protect those districts or to protect dilution of the minority vote is to have these extraordinarily difficult tests that are basically unpassable, like almost like a new version of a poll tax or a literacy test, to the point where it's so difficult to actually strike down a discriminatory voting law that you're just never going to be able to do it. And we saw that in the aftermath of the thing where, just the last thing I'll say about this is, in Calais, they say you need evidence of intentional discrimination to strike down a map that dilutes the Black vote. Okay, well then, in Alabama, a federal court with two Trump appointees, immediately after the Calais decision, looks and say, we found that evidence. We have evidence of intentional discrimination in Alabama. We told them to draw a second majority black district, and they explicitly chose not to, defying our court order in such a way that intentionally discriminated against African-American voters in violation of the Voting Rights Act and the 14th and 15th Amendment. Then the Supreme Court comes back and says, that's not enough. That's not enough. You have to presume that they were acting in good faith. Well, how can a legislature that was found guilty of intentionally discriminating against black voters be acting in good faith? I mean, it's a catch-22 here. So the bottom line is they've basically said that if you argue that you're doing it for partisan reasons, and it just so happens that race is a byproduct of that, then that's your get-out-of-jail-free card. And so what
1: race tends to vote for a particular party, coincidence.
0: That's not enough. They're saying that's not enough. So it's basically, it's impossible for me to think of a scenario in which the Supreme Court right now would find that the rights of voters of color were disenfranchised or diluted. I mean, it's just according to the way they've rewritten the Voting Rights Act, it's functionally impossible. What this means in practice is that Southern states are going to eventually eliminate all of these districts in which voters of color can elect their candidate of choice. They've done it in some places. They're going to do it in many more when they have a little bit more time after the 2026 midterms. And what that's going to mean is that you're going to have a politics of white supremacy in the South, in which you have these states with large black populations, places like Alabama, Mississippi, Louisiana, and there's going to be no black members of Congress. And that's a new form of Jim Crow, because yes, black voters have the right to vote now, unlike Jim Crow, but they have no one to vote for. They have no ability to elect their preferred candidates, which is a new form of Jim Crow. And the fact that you're going to have these all-white delegations in these Southern states is the congressional delegations in these states are going to look like the Jim Crow delegations of the 50s and early 60s. And I think that is something that is really going to diminish democracy. It's really going to diminish multiracial democracy. And I'm very, very concerned about how we get out of it, because while I do think you could draw more districts in blue states to help Democrats offset the redistricting disadvantage, you can't draw more blue districts in these red states. And that's the problem here. And you're basically sort of casting off black voters to basically have no protection under the law. And that just goes against the entire spirit and honestly the law of what the Voting Rights Act was meant to do.
1: Of course. And let me just remind people that the other aspect of our elections, which is campaign finance.
0: Yeah.
1: And I'm just going to mention this and then we'll move on to more specific ways that they're attacking the vote this midterm. Is that Roberts specifically requested in Citizens United that the plaintiff before the court go back and make it a bigger question, so that when they did come back in Citizens United, the Supreme Court could rule money is speech, et cetera, and open the floodgates. And we've seen what's happened since then. So on both finance and redistricting, Roberts is the key player who, under his mild-mannered, I'll occasionally vote for the Health Care Act or something to make you think that I'm actually who I say I am. I'm not.
0: Yeah, and I do think that the only thing I'll say about this is that I do think we're reaching a turning point for the Supreme Court where it's really becoming a motivating issue for people. I think Dobbs was the real turning point on this, but I think it's accelerated since then. The Calais decision really was a turning point for a redistricting case to get so much attention. And I just saw a poll that black voters in the South now say that the Supreme Court is the greatest danger to American democracy ahead of even the Trump administration. And of course, they're related because Trump appointed the supermajority that has created these decisions. But certainly the fact that you would say the Supreme Court normally is fairly far down on people's lists in terms of what motivates them to vote. And this has really been a wake-up call to people. And even the victories, the fact that the birthright citizenship was 5-4, even the victories are so narrow and seemingly fleeting that is even something that I think the hope was, I mean, I'm sure Roberts' hope was, okay, well, we'll do all these bad things, but then we'll rule against the president on birthright. And therefore people will forget it. And I don't think that happened at all because first off, they did all these other bad things that people didn't forget. But also, I mean, you're talking about decisions that should be 9-0 being 5-4. And so I do think we're at a breaking point with the Supreme Court. I do think that reform of the Supreme Court is going to become a major issue for Democrats. I think it needs a lot more discussion, because personally, I wouldn't discuss any kind of legislation to fix voting rights before I would have a plan to reform the Supreme Court, because I don't believe that you could pass a ban on partisan gerrymandering, or pass a ban on racial gerrymandering, or pass a new Voting Rights Act and believe that this court would uphold it. I just don't think you could argue with a straight face that they would uphold it. So therefore, it has to be, why do we need Supreme Court reform, and how are we going to get it done? And the why is something that more people are understanding, but it needs to be explained to more people, a lot more people. And how do we get it done needs to be explored a lot more too, because this is something that I think is going to be the defining fight of the next 10, 20 years, is that if this current iteration of the Supreme Court doesn't change, they're just going to take every right that people care about away. And then the question is, what do you do about it? And I think at that point, it's like, you have to change the composition of the court or else.
1: Yeah, I have a feeling that your beat is actually expanding. that what was a voting rights beat and an elections beat will now also include a Supreme Court beat.
0: Yeah, I mean, it's already expanded. I mean, it's already a democracy beat, I'd say, writ large. But certainly, the courts are so instrumental in all of this. And the Supreme Court really just has, I mean, partly because of what they've done, they've given themselves an extraordinary amount of power. And they've repeatedly struck down the things that Congress has tried to do. In the past, when that's happened, Congress has reacted. But this Congress, of course, is not going to do anything.
1: Right. So let's move now to what scares you the most? What are they doing? We've got 15 minutes, basically. And you did an article actually before Louisiana versus Calais and before the big gerrymandering thing, but it was basically where you laid out kind of 10 areas that they were acting on. So let me throw it to you. And what methods are they using, and where do we stand on those? And let me mention one thing to people, which I'm sure you're aware of, but hold on one quick second. The Brennan Center, as a great center for justice and reviewing the laws and so on, has a thing, if you go to their website, that's their elections explainer for 2026 that goes into this, is all scenarios of what they think the federal government might try, why you need to pay attention to them, and what you can do. But let me throw it to you, Ari, for your sort of take on all of that.
0: Yeah, so I think the thing that's most worrisome is, how far do they take trying to interfere with election administration, and what kind of emergency quote-unquote powers do they claim for themselves to do so? And do the courts really, are they deferential to the administration in their use of executive power, like they were, for example, in the immunity decision, like they were in the Slaughter decision, and they allow the Trump administration to do these unprecedented things that have never been done before, like, for example, trying to seize voting machines or prosecute election officials just for doing their jobs, or blocking the certification of Democratic members of Congress. I mean, I think I would say there's sort of three phases of the election. And that's how people can vote, how votes are counted, and how elections are certified. I'm reasonably certain that people will have options to vote, because that is something where the states have a lot of control over their elections. And I don't believe that Trump is going to figure out a way to get the Save America Act through the Senate. And I think if he did, as I argued earlier, it would hurt Republican constituencies as much, if not more, than Democrats. So I do think people will be able to vote. The how votes are counted part is very worrisome to me. That's where I could see DHS, DOJ, other FBI, other actors coming in and trying to interfere in the process. And then the question is,
1: let me just go back one sec. When I laid it out in the intro, I said before voting, voting, and then after voting, right? And it seems to me that in the before voting part, you didn't or in the before voting and voting, before we get to what we were talking about, which was counting, what about the intimidation factors and those sorts of things? How did they rank in your
0: I'm less concerned about that. I mean, to be totally honest with you, the backlash to ICE in Minneapolis, the outrage in Maine has made me think that there's a very robust movement of civil society out there that would react to any kind of thing like that. I think the minute ICE would show up at the polling place and it would go viral, that could certainly scare some people away. I believe it would provoke a giant counter-reaction that would make people even more motivated to cast a ballot. And so that's a really key part of all of this, is having a very engaged civil society. One of the things I took from the election in Hungary was they had 50,000 election monitors on the ground in a very small country to make sure that Orban didn't steal the vote. And that was not dissimilar to America in terms of Orban, more than Trump, you could argue, had systematically rigged the election.

0: So that's why I yes, obviously, you know, ice at the polls, those kind of things are concerning. I think those, first off, the law is pretty clear that ICE can't, there's very clear laws in terms of what you can and can't do at polling places that I think are not
1: intimidating voters.
0: It's not that hard for a court to adjudicate that. Can an election official stand up to the FBI coming in, the DOJ coming in, the DHS coming in? I mean, that's putting them in a very difficult position. Will courts weigh in on in favor of election officials? Will they do so in a quick way? I mean, one of the things that disturbs me about what happened in Fulton County, where they took those 700 boxes of ballots, was, well, A, it was all based on debunked conspiracy theories. A judge signed off on it. They still have the ballots. That's the thing that people don't understand. They still have those ballots. Those ballots have still not been returned up to Fulton County. Regardless, so that to me is an example of the courts totally dropping the ball.
1: Let me jump in for one quick second, Eric. One of the things that I think has been a hallmark, a sad hallmark of the first year and a half of Trump, too, is he does things, lower courts find them unconstitutional, and the Supreme Court, when it gets to them, has a choice.
0: Yeah.
1: Do we allow this thing that has been found unconstitutional to proceed until we ultimately decide? Or do we stop it from proceeding because someone's found it unconstitutional until we ultimately decide? And time after time, there were 15 straight cases where the Supreme Court allowed it to go forward. It's if irreparable harm will happen to the nation if Trump doesn't get to do the thing that's already been found unconstitutional. It's the lag between when a lower court finds something illegal and when it actually affects reality that I worry about. And in an election, any time lag is critical.
0: Yeah, for sure. And I mean, in Georgia, that didn't even happen. You even had the lower courts, the magistrate courts, the district courts ruling essentially in favor of the administration. So that was in and of itself disturbing. But yeah, absolutely. I think you could see an example where they try to seize voting machines. You get an injunction from a district court, and then the Supreme Court pauses the case. And there's an uncertainty here. And given how much executive power they've given Trump through the immunity decision, through the Slaughter decision, can we reasonably say that if he tried to do something crazy, that they would tell him no? I think that they would, but I can't reasonably tell you. This is not the 2020 election to me, where you look at the Texas case and you say there's no way even this Supreme Court's going to decide that they're going to let them throw out 10 million votes for Joe Biden, right? But a different kind of dispute, I'm not so sure about. So that's the scenario that concerns me. And then the elections are certified part of it concerns me. Because let's just say, here's the hypothetical I've been talking about, which is not that far-fetched. Let's say the election comes down to California. California redrew its redistricting maps where you live to give Democrats five more seats. Let's say those five more seats are pivotal in terms of who controls the House. It's going to take a while to know who won because California takes a while to count its votes. It's not evidence of fraud. It's just the way they do business. I wish the state could count votes a little bit quicker, but the fact is there's nothing fraudulent about it. But there's some kind of delay in knowing who won the House. Trump immediately comes out and says there's fraud in California. The Republican candidates were up, and then the mail votes were counted, and then the Democrats went ahead, not understanding how the system works. And then he says to Mike Johnson, while he's still Speaker, while the House is in question, I don't want you to seat any Democrat from the California delegation, okay? So then the House is in question, right? The House is in crisis, and it's a January 6th situation in miniature, right? Where you basically have the president leaning on the leadership in Congress not to seat Democratic members of Congress. Now, ultimately, this would also go to a court, and courts, if they didn't find any evidence of malfeasance, would probably rule the Democrats would need to be seated. But who knows, based on where things are going, what would happen in that interim period and how things would play out. And so that's also what concerns me, that even if we get beyond the can people vote, our votes are counted part, we could still have a messy fight over election certification. And so there's a lot of things that concern me about how the election's going to play out through these different stages.
1: When I saw that comment by you, It was interesting to me because I hadn't thought about that. But that is that, if people remember, was the pivotal point in the 2020 election was sort of.
0: Well, it's what led to the insurrection. I mean,
1: that's exactly right.
0: And I don't know if people would get as worked up about the congressional delegation being seated, but if the House is on the line, I mean, listen, Trump clearly views this as an existential threat, because

0: He knows that if Democrats take back at least one branch of the Congress, they are going to investigate him, rightly so, for the next 2 years in office. And he has done so many corrupt things, that probably so many things we don't even know about. They will be able to use their subpoena power to get to the bottom of this, and they will make his life a living hell for his last 2 years of office, and he is going to be impeached again. So if he knows that, how far is he going to take it, right? And normally you wouldn't see a president care that much about the results of the midterms because they're still president at the end of the day. But if he feels like this is it for him, despite what he says about a third term, it's not going to happen.
1: Right. So, right. In other words, let me jump in quickly, Eric. In other words, what a president usually views is I will become a lame duck. You know, I won't be as effective. I won't have as much power. But what Trump sees is I will face accountability. There has never been a year and a half in American history with as much corruption. Leave aside just the illegal things that ICE has done or the illegal things that that the corruption is on a scale that's unprecedented.
0: And yeah. So how far
1: that would be the story of this country from.
0: Yeah.
1: For the entire.
0: Yeah. So it's just really
1: term.
0: How far is he willing to take it and who's going to stand up to him? The reason why democracy ultimately held in 2020 was enough Republicans in the administration, in the states, and in on the courts stood up to him. Right? They were in control of all these institutions. You don't have that anymore. Are you going to have a Supreme Court that's going to stand up to Trump? There's no one in the administration that's going to stand up to him. They're all gone. They were picked specifically so they wouldn't stand up to him. And he is listening to the most extreme elements of his administration right now. A lot of the people that stood up to him at the state level have been removed. And so Democrats can't protect the election system on their own. They don't have enough power to do so. I mean, the system relies on some level of bipartisan cooperation to uphold long-established norms. And so many of those norms have been eroded. That's the fear about how Trump succeeds. If you're going to say, how does he succeed in doing this? He succeeds in eroding so many norms and bullying so many Republicans who would have stood up to him in 2020 to not do so again. I think that's unlikely to happen in every facet, and he's unlikely to be able to succeed. But that's the concern about how he would succeed.
1: That's right. That's the open question.
0: Yeah.
1: How far will he go, and how far will the opposition to what he attempts to do go? Let me give you a minute and a half. What's your advice to listeners? What should they be paying attention to? Who should they be donating to? What should they be doing?
0: Well, the first thing, I think it's really important not to give Trump any more power than he already has. He's going to try to do all these dictatorial things between now and the election, but I think it's really important to point out that he doesn't actually have the power to do most of these things. And so, again, don't self-suppress yourself and don't make him more powerful than he already is. I would say it's really important for people to not just vote, but get engaged with the voting process, whether that's becoming a poll worker or an election monitor or volunteering with one of these groups that helps people be able to vote, whether it's the Lawyers Committee for Civil Rights or the League of Women Voters or the ACLU.
1: Vote Riders.
0: There's a lot of organizations out there.
1: And as you point out, that's what worked in Hungary.
0: Yeah, that's what worked in Hungary. There needs to be a really large commitment to civil society, to make sure that people can vote, to make sure that votes are counted, and to make sure that elections are certified. And so that goes beyond just voting. And I think that that needs to happen now. Those networks need to be established now so that they're ready.
1: And how does it look like we're doing in terms of that nowness?
0: I think pretty well in terms of the level of engagement that we're seeing. But there needs to be more of it, I would say. And I think a lot of it is being channeled to campaigns and to candidates. And I think that's important. But a lot of this needs to be broader than one candidate or one campaign. And I think it really needs to be issue-based. And the issue, to me, is it's not about who you vote for. It's about whether you can vote in the first place and whether your vote will be counted. And that's the overriding question that we need to ask. And so I think people need to get involved in that way compared to saying, I'm going to support my local person for X, Y, and Z. Obviously, that's important. And people should do that. But I think they have to keep thinking in their back of the mind, like, it's all going to be for nothing if people aren't able to vote or their votes aren't ultimately counted or the elections aren't ultimately certified.
1: I also think, and I'm going to close on this actually, is that the danger for a worse outcome, that is to say, worse even than July 6th, for violence and all of that, increases the more heated this all becomes. That mass of 50,000 observers and so on may take the temperature down so that we're in less danger of an eruption that we can't even imagine.
0: Yeah, I think so. And the more that people are already engaged, the more likely they are to put out any fire that actually happens.
1: Very good. So again, Ari's most recent book is Minority Rule, The Right-Wing Attack on the Will of the People and the Fight to Resist It. His website is Ari Berman Author, all one word, A-R-I-B-E-R-M-A-N, and then the word author, but it's all one word, aribermanauthor.com. For this conversation and many other interviews and articles, to join me in pursuit of a world that just might work, go to terrencemcnally.net, TerrenceMcNally.net, or aworldthatjustmightwork.com. 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And finally, thank you, Ari Berman, and keep up your good work.
0: Thanks so much, Terrence. Great to talk to you again.
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3: Critics are concerned the deal could pave the way for other countries in the Middle East to want to acquire nuclear arms.
4: Trump signs deal to help Saudi Arabia begin enriching uranium. The U.S. oil industry knew of methane's danger to the climate and lied about it to the public, documents show. Plus,
5: warmer temperatures are impacting our food and the safety of our food.
4: Climate change has a role in the national outbreak of explosive diarrhea.
6: All of that crap news and more straight ahead from BradBlog.com. I'm Brad Friedman.
4: And I'm Desi Doyen.
6: Stand by for 6 minutes of independent green news, politics, analysis, and snarky comment.
7: Trump went on to threaten Canada with more tariffs due to the wildfire smoke.
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9: Are you sure you want America to set a precedent for paying for pollution? I feel like your pals at Pesticide Microplastic Death Diarrhea Lettuce Inc. might have other ideas.
6: Yep, they would. This is your Green News Report. Okay, Desi Doyen, it looks like Donald Trump has a new way to, let's say, complicate the Iran war. What do you got for us today?
4: Well, first, as you say, there is still no end in sight for Donald Trump's war on Iran. The Strait of Hormuz remains effectively closed. So naturally, Trump on Wednesday signed a new nuclear agreement with Saudi Arabia.
6: This will totally work.
4: That will allow the kingdom to enrich uranium for civilian reactors, which is also the path to a nuclear weapon. Trump's Saudi deal also limits international inspections. Critics warn that the deal raises nuclear proliferation risks in the Middle East. So, yes, for those keeping track, basically Trump started a war with Iran, claiming it was to prevent them from enriching uranium, while he is permitting Saudi Arabia to enrich uranium.
6: Well, we don't have any reason to not trust Mohammed bin Salman. He's never proven to be a threat to anyone.
4: Well, anyway, here in the U.S., the nation is going through the largest cyclosporiasis outbreak ever recorded, with more than 4,000 confirmed cases of explosive diarrhea. And as we go to air, the FDA has not definitively traced the source. Public health experts warn that higher temperatures and repetitive long-lasting heat waves caused by climate change are creating ideal conditions for cyclospora to thrive. Mm. Studies increasingly tie the surge in outbreaks of illnesses linked to cyclospora, E. coli, West Nile virus, Vibrio, and other pathogens to man-made climate change because it is expanding their range.
6: Not Vibrio.
4: Food safety attorney Bill Marler on CBS warns we are not prepared.
10: There's a lot of studies that are coming out now that are showing that certain pathogens like E. coli, Salmonella, Campylobacter are adapting better to a heated environment than we are. We've got to adapt. And right now, FDA and the industry is being caught flat-footed.
6: Not Campylobacter.
4: In other news, the oil and gas industry has known since at least the 1960s that methane is an extremely potent greenhouse gas. They knew it was dangerous to the climate, and they knew that their operations have been releasing far more methane gas than the companies have officially reported.
6: You don't say.
4: That's according to internal industry documents revealed by the nonprofit Center for Climate Integrity. And instead of repairing methane leaks to reduce their climate impacts, the oil and gas industry chose instead to spend millions of dollars to deceive the public and policymakers, including advertising and influencer campaigns selling the myth of natural gas as clean, in part to quell competition from cleaner, cheaper electric appliances. They also spent millions on relentless lobbying to overturn even mild rules aimed at reining in their methane pollution. Meanwhile, The Guardian reports that new polling shows that amid a summer of repetitive record millions of dollars to deceive the public and policymakers, including advertising and influencer campaigns selling the myth of natural gas as clean, in part to quell competition from cleaner, cheaper electric appliances. They also spent millions on relentless lobbying to overturn even mild rules aimed at reining in their methane pollution. Meanwhile, The Guardian reports that new polling shows that amid a summer of repetitive record-shattering heat waves, punishing drought, and deadly floods, a majority of U.S. voters now increasingly link extreme weather to the climate crisis.
6: Good.
4: 61% of likely American voters say extreme weather events are becoming more frequent, including 46% of Republicans. That despite efforts by Donald Trump, his administration, and elected Republicans to deny climate change as a con job and a hoax. Finally, some good news for Europe. In June, solar energy became the European Union's largest single source of electricity, generating more power than nuclear, natural gas, and wind energy.
6: Wow.
4: And for the first time ever, solar power in Europe now accounts for more than a quarter of all European electricity.
6: That's not just good news for Europe. That's good news for the entire globe. For much more on all of these stories and the ones we couldn't get to today, check out our website at greennews.bradblog.com. I'm Brad Friedman.
4: And I'm Desi Doyen.
6: And this has been your Green News Report.
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12: I definitely do not believe that AI should be treated as any kind of an oracle or a spiritual authority, or it doesn't substitute human people.
13: From Interfaith Alliance, this is The State of Belief, where religion and democracy meet. I'm Interfaith Alliance President Reverend Paul Brandeis Rauschenbusch in Massachusetts.
12: And, you know, I think that most Americans think that too. You know, there's a Pew Research stat that says 73% of Americans believe that AI should play zero role in advising people about their faith in God.
13: Everyone has an opinion on the explosion in artificial intelligence in almost every aspect of modern life, but a lot fewer of us have real expertise. 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

0: 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This is a Know Your Rights training that we did in coordination with the ACLU and some other organizations. It's just one of dozens of really good things you can use, training. So do yourself a favor today and just go to interfaithalliance.org/training, sign up, take a look around. And, you know, these are, some of them are 20 minutes, 25 minutes. Some of them are a little longer. You will learn something and you will feel more empowered to be a part of our democracy. And we really appreciate this partnership with everyone. And it's really one of our goals to make sure that all Americans feel trained. So this special new training, which is Know Your Rights, so important right now. This is with the ACLU, Interfaith Alliance, and others. So please go to interfaithalliance.org/training and learn more. And now to my guest, Cheryl Conte is an author, investor, and entrepreneur, as well as a leading expert on real-life applications for artificial intelligence. Cheryl is currently Chief Innovation Officer at Brightworks AI, Senior Advisor to PosterChild.ai and ChangeAgent.ai. And she's also co-author of the best-selling book, AI for Nonprofits, Putting Artificial Intelligence to Work for Your Cause. Cheryl has been a pioneer on the potential of harnessing technology for good for a while. And I am so honored, glad, happy, ecstatic to welcome her to the State of Belief. Cheryl, welcome.
1: Thank you so much. I mean, Paul, the work that you've done, you know, in this space is so important. I consider myself, you know, a faith-informed person. So it's really exciting for me to be here.
0: So AI, you hear it everywhere. AI is coming. It's here. It's already done everything. You know, there's just so much out there. I'm sure you're asked to do this all the time, but I know my listeners would appreciate just like what is AI. It, you know, I'm sorry to be so basic, but it is like...
1: No, I mean, this is an important question because I think there are so many misconceptions. The way I often explain it is there are mainly three types of AI, right? So there's classifier AI. And that form of AI, people have been using for 10 to 15 years now. That's your GPS, right? That's your spam filter. It's your spell check. It's how Instagram knows that you actually do want those shoes and can get them to you in 2 days. And you can watch the truck on the app come to your house. All of those things and more are AI driven. Now, what changed in 2022 was that what was previously, you know, the focus of developers, you know, software engineers, CEOs in the background became something that everyday people could use. And so that's generative AI, AI that can create. Now, people have a lot of feelings and thoughts, legitimate and otherwise, about the kinds of things you can create and when you can create and where you can create, and et cetera. But that is one form of AI, generative AI. And then finally, there's agentic AI. Agentic AI is AI that can think, plan, and act. And a lot of people are experiencing agents not as like, oh, now I have a digital employee. It's more like a feature, right? For a lot of people, these agents are actually showing up as new features in software where you're like, oh, I can do that now? That's great. Da, da, da. So I think we're going to see, you know, more agentic AI in our lives, you know, whether it's in, you know, how we work, how we play, how we learn, how we teach, et cetera, how we shop. We're only a few years into kind of agentic as a powerful option for AI.
0: This is so helpful. I feel my blood pressure going down, and I'm sure my listeners do too, because it's basically, we're being taken over by the robots. It's over, you know, and I do think it's, you know, many things are happening at once, some of which we have already experienced and are using, and other things really are revolutionary in the way that technology is being developed. Can you talk a little bit about your sense of pace in this? Because I think some of it just feels like 5 years ago, we were talking about the internet and we were talking about various manifestations of the internet. Then AI was one of those things. And then all of a sudden it became like, it's all AI. I had someone who was helping me with our website and he said, oh, I would have designed this website completely differently if I had done it now as opposed to 12 months ago. And I'm like, oh, wow. You know, I mean, you know, just the pace. How do you understand the pace of AI and the, you know, especially the agentic part of AI that feels like it can do things?
1: Oh, it can definitely do things. You can definitely do things with AI. What I'd say about that is, you know, there are different forms of AI, you know, as we talked about. And I think part of the challenge is when ChatGPT, you know, released, or when OpenAI released ChatGPT in 2022, you know, it was all of a sudden this very powerful tool. It wasn't like a tool, you know, when you think about word processors, right? You know, Paul, you and I are old enough to remember kind of the word processor, you know, or like the super sized typewriter, right? That, you know, and right. So there was just this slow progression, right, of typewriters to word processors to, you know, sort of primitive, you know, like you that happened over decades, really.
0: Right.
1: Whereas, you know, with ChatGPT, it kind of came out, not necessarily fully formed, but it was very powerful from the outset. And I think that's part of why people felt like, wow, we just went to 0 to 60 with this,
0: right.
1: You know, with not many guardrails or controls around it, right? Because it's new. So, you know, when you think about the pace, you know, it's still early days. And we interviewed for AI for Nonprofits, my book, we interviewed 57 different experts across of a wide variety of fields. And, you know, one of the things, you know, the futurists in particular that we talked to independently said, look, you know, over the next 5 years, you're going to see things change, right? Like, you know, some things, the way you used to do some things, you know, you have some new options, or, you know, maybe some sort of robot slips under your car and valet parks it or whatever. Like that would be AI driven. In 10 years, everything is going to be different, right? Because, you know, just we will have new ways of doing things, including things that humans used to do that they actually might not like doing, that robots can do now. Now, in terms of the pace, you might recall, Paul, that a whole bunch of leaders of AI-focused companies were out here last year, you know, or the year before that, saying, oh, everybody's going to lose their jobs to right. AI. There's going to be no more jobs. Everybody's going to get laid off, and we need to figure that out. And also, maybe that's a good thing. Now, that has actually not come to pass. And in fact, what they're finding is that humans sometimes are cheaper to do that same job than the AI. And also, you know, AI needs human supervision. It doesn't have meaning the same way a human does. It can't do quality assurance the same way a human does. It doesn't have lived experience or context, right? So you might have heard the term human in the loop. Right. And loop
0: that
1: is
0: was
1: a very,
0: in your book, that was actually the most, I mean, not the most, it was just one of the very helpful things is that there never should be no human in the loop because, and especially for someone like me, who's trying to figure out, well, how do we use this in our work? Human in the loop was a great term. Say what that means. I just want to make sure.
1: Sure.
0: Like, Yeah.
1: And it's a technical term, right? Human in the loop. The loop, you know, what do you mean by loop? That is a program or a software engineering term, meaning, you know, you enter something and then something happens and then it will come back around to do that same thing, right? Depending on what's happened. So, you know, there needs to be in that cycle, in that loop cycle, a human, right? Somewhere in there. You know, that term, you know, is important, but I am really liking the new term that people are starting to use, human in the lead. And I think that that's what's really important, right? That humans stay in the lead. These tools are so powerful. And I often tell people, look, AI is an amazing intervention for the parts of your job that you hate the most. The tasks on your list that you save until Friday at 4 p.m. and then don't do, right? It's great for those tasks that are repetitive, time-consuming, expensive, tedious, etc., right? So imagine if you took all of those tasks off your plate and then you can just do the parts of your job that you love the most. That's part of human in the lead, right? You're supervising a bot that's taken some stuff off your plate. You have essentially digital employees to help you. And those might be agents, in fact, over time, but you still are sitting on top, making sure and managing, you know, the quality, you know, of the output.
0: You started as someone who really was trying to develop ways that people could do good using technology. That's one of your great contributions to the world.
1: Well, Paul, I mean, those words mean a lot, you know, coming from you, Reverend, for sure. So thank you. But yeah, you know, I tell, you know, sometimes I talk to students, right? You know, high school, college, graduate. And, you know, I tell them often, look, you know, when I was your age in college, for example, or even in graduate school, the work I do today didn't really exist. Right? Like I was part of a cohort of people who essentially, you know, made up their own jobs and then helped to make up jobs for others. You know, and the cohort that I found myself in were the people who saw the opportunity for emerging technology to be helpful to humans. Right. And so all of my work, you know, if you look at my LinkedIn or my resume, I've done a lot of different things. But, you know, the chocolate ribbon running through all of those is, you know, how can we use this emerging technology to help people, you know, in ways and at a scale that wasn't possible before. And that's partly because, you know, my family members, you know, my parents were educators. You know, almost everyone in my family on both sides has some sort of job that contributes positively to the community. So, you know, that's just intrinsic to how I see and approach the world and feel my way through it. And, you know, we've got a lot of problems. You know, things, I don't know if y'all have noticed, but things are not optimized. Like things are not 100% cool at the moment and probably never have been. Things are getting better. You know, there are, you know, it's easy to focus on the things that are not going well, but a lot of things are still going better, right? That are, you know, there are more freedoms for more people than even, you know, there is more prosperity for more people in the world than even, you know, 20, 30, 50 years ago. But there's still a lot of inequity, right? And injustice in the world. And, you know, can we use this technology, you know, in positive ways, you know, that, you know, add to people's lives, not detract from them.
0: Yes, yes. I am curious, given your history as an activist who is surrounded and has inspired activists, what does it mean for actually mobilizing people in this time when we need to be mobilized, whether that's for a cause or an election? We need to be showing up physically. Like what? Talk to me about how AI intersects with that kind of activism.
1: Oh, absolutely. You know, what's great about AI is that it has the power to redistribute power, right? So for particularly for small organizations, a lot of, you know, faith-based organizations, you know, are maybe a handful of people who have a big mission ahead of them. You know, AI can provide capabilities that were once reserved, you know, for million-dollar organizations, right? Like rapid research and policy summaries, multilingual outreach, right? You know, imagine a Paul that can talk in 40 different languages. That's possible now. Customized volunteer materials, accessible content, you know, for people with disabilities. As you said, fundraising, communication, analysis of community feedback. You know, one of the things, you know, that always grieves me about email lists is that, you know, organizations send out email, right? They send out these email newsletters, but people often write back. And, you know, there's this inbox filled with messages that no one's answering, right? What a missed opportunity to build community and grow it. So, you know, a five-person, say, you know, justice or faith-based organization or both, you know, shouldn't need the budget of a Fortune 500 company, you know, to analyze information and organize it, to, you know, reach people in multiple languages and, you know, to tell its story effectively and for, particularly for historically excluded or marginalized communities, this can be a real expansion of their capacity to participate in civic affairs.
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0: Welcome to Code WAC, where we break down how our healthcare system really works, what it means for you, and how we can make it better for everyone. I'm your host, Brenda Gazar. For many Americans, getting the right medical care isn't just about what their doctors recommend. It's also about what their insurance company is willing to cover. So what happens when those two don't agree? And why can it be so difficult for patients to fight back? Attorney Lisa Cantor has spent more than two decades helping patients challenge health insurance denials. Her cases have ranged from eating disorders to life-threatening cancers, giving her a firsthand look at how insurers make coverage decisions and the consequences when they favor profits over patients.
1: I just settled a case not too long ago with a young woman who went in for her regular mammogram. They saw something suspicious and thought she had breast cancer. And then when they did the follow-up x-ray, they found a huge thymic tumor in her chest, which was affecting both her heart and her lungs. This again was a Kaiser case. Not only could they not find a surgeon to take it out, so she had to go out of network and pay for the surgeon, but then when she wanted radiation, and she actually was at a well-known cancer site around the country, and they recommended proton beam therapy because they were radiating right near her heart and her lungs, and Kaiser again denied it.
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2: Executives climbing the corporate ladder to the top seem to lose IQ the higher up they get. That might explain why John Deere's top executive bosses have imposed an astonishingly stupid policy on America's farmers. For years, they've decreed that while a farmer technically owns a tractor or other John Deere product, the owner is prohibited from making any repairs when the machinery breaks down, stalls out, etc. Instead, the owners must call an authorized Deere dealer to fix what most farmers could handle by themselves. The monopolistic profiteer refuses to make its repair manuals available to customers or local repair shops. So, gotcha. But in 2020, Walter Schweitzer rallied with other mad-as-hell farmers and ranchers to rebel. The Montana rancher's tractor had gone kaput in hay baling season. But no, said a Deere dealer, a technician is not available. And no, you can't have access to the diagnostic computer to do it yourself. So he had to wait weeks before Deere finally got his tractor running, a fairly basic job worth about $600, but they bill Walter $4,000. That's what's called a monopoly fix, but they messed with the wrong farmer. Schweitzer, president of the Montana Farmers Union, mobilized grassroots pressure from five states, forcing federal officials to sue John Deere. This month, Deere's aloof executives settled that suit, finally letting its farm customers take charge of the equipment that, hello, they own. This is Jim Hightower saying, Schweitzer points out that this landmark win over the arrogance of Deere executives is just one stepping stone to a right-to-repair law for all products. 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
4: Welcome back to The State of Belief. I'm Interfaith Alliance President, Reverend Paul Brandeis Rauschenbusch. My guest is Cheryl Conte, CIO at Brightworks.ai, and the co-author of the book AI for Nonprofits. I know you must have paid close attention to the encyclical that Pope Leo put out, and I found it fascinating that his first encyclical actually addressed AI. You know, there's so many things he could have been talking about. It's called Magnificent Humanity or Magnifica Humanitas, And I think he's saying a lot of what you're saying, which is like humans still have to come first, you know, and like, and the concerns for humans. I mean, one of the things he said, which is a great quote, which is artificial intelligence needs to be disarmed. How do you hear that?
5: Yeah, you know, how I hear it when he says, you know, that we need to disarm AI. And by the way, I think this encyclical is a very important historical document. I mean, it, you know, I'm on some semi-secret, you know, WhatsApp groups and, you know, of folks who are thinking very deeply about AI. And it got our attention. Okay, we talked about it in depth. And I think that a lot of people, you know, it. I think that was a high use of his position as a moral leader was, you know, to really come out strongly about something that everyone's talking about. And look, my aunt lives in a convent in Nashville that has 300 nuns. And they are many of the teachers and nurses and medical professionals, you know, in the Nashville area. And, you know, when my book came out, I sent it to my aunt and they actually requested more copies. They said, you know, if you have it in you, because we all want to read it. Now, think about that magnified thousands, hundreds of thousands of times, right? Throughout not just the Catholic community, but other communities. So when I heard him say AI needs to be disarmed, I think he's not saying that we have to abandon technology, that we have to take all of the toys away, you know, that AI is giving us. You know, I think he's saying, look, you know, can we not take away AI's toys, but take away its weapons? What are those weapons? Those weapons are secrecy, you know, intrusion, concentrated power, dehumanization, manipulation, and even just the concept that just because you can do a thing, that you have the right to do that thing.
4: And I think that's exactly what he said. You know, it is still a for-profit thing where people are putting out platforms, right? I mean, explain that part of the AI universe.
5: Yeah, well, look, I live in Silicon Valley, you know, in the San Francisco Bay Area. So there's lots of people here who, you know, talk about this a lot or are working on it. And if you drive around the city, they're all, you know, the bus ads, you know, the billboards, like, you know, AI's everywhere. So, you know, I definitely think and talk about it a lot. You know, I think that, you know, when people think about AI, you know, your average person, you know, they've heard of the big companies, right? Like OpenAI and, you know, with ChatGPT or Claude or, you know, Gemini, right? Or NVIDIA. Right. But in fact, there are many, many millions of people who are building apps all the time. In fact, I really recommend, you know, folks check out a site called theresanaiforthat.com. Literally, that is the URL, theresanaiforthat.com. And if you go there, you know, I just love, you know, to check it, you know, once a month or so, because you can just see the panoply, just the explosion of all of these different ways to solve problems that people are creating every day, because it's so much easier to code now. So I think it's very much early days. I think that actually some researchers came out from NVIDIA a year or two ago, and they said, look, the future isn't large language models like your ChatGPT or Claude. It's small language models. It's people, you know, taking their own, you know, you can build your own AI model that just sits on your computer. I mean, that's possible now. So, you know, I think it's very early days. I think 10 years from now, then, you know, we will have a better idea, you know, of how this shakes out. But, you know, I am the co-founder as and senior advisor to a software called Change Agent AI. You can find that at thechange.ai. And, you know, we, you know, sat around, you know, some years ago and said, wow, you know, we need to learn from the social media experience, right? Where, you know, these organizations are not necessarily going to choose good all the time, right? They're going to choose profit sometimes. You can have good and profit at the same time, but sometimes there is a choice, right? And they have not always made the right choice. So, you know, our feeling was we need to make, just in case, we should probably build something for the nonprofit sector that, you know, really, that we know for sure, you know, is built on the right DNA, you know, and is mission driven. So, you know, change agent, this isn't an advertisement. I'm just saying, you know, there are alternatives.
4: It's okay. It's we're just information.
5: Yeah, well, and also, you know, a lot of people have hesitated to, you know, start using AI because, you know, of, you know, their ethical concerns about some of these companies that are legit. Right. So, you know, the change.ai change agent, you know, we've built it to be eco-friendly. We've built it to be data private and data secure for vulnerable communities. And in fact, you know, our first client and investor was Center for Community Change, which, you know, focuses on immigration. Right. So in this time. Right. And finally, you know, it's trained on the values that we believe most people in the working in the nonprofit sector share. So, you know, there, I think that there are going to be increasing alternatives, right? Yeah. And different options. And I think it is way too early, just as you said, you know, there used to be a lot of car companies. And right. I think it's way too early to, you know, settle on, you know, who's going to be the biggest driver, just because there's actually so much more innovation in AI than, you know, people might realize.
4: Yeah. You said something that I think just captured my imagination. You said it's trained in ethical considerations. I think that that captures a lot of like the excitement and weirdness at the same time that you can train a digital entity.
5: Almost all of the big players actually do have staff, you know, whether or not they follow everything that that staff says is, you know, a different kettle of fish. But, you know, they all have ethicists, you know, who are working inside to ensure that, you know, these bots are, you know, able to respond, you know, within, you know, general human, you know, moral boundaries, you know, but there's still bias built in to a lot of these platforms. Now, most of them are trying hard to weed out that bias. You know, bias is a problem, right? It, you know, just taking away sort of the moral considerations of it, which are important, but just, you know, let's, you know, separate that out. You know, bias is inefficient, right? It's inaccurate.
4: Inaccurate.
5: You know, like
4: right.
5: You know, right? Like it's inaccurate. So you know, they are trying, but you know, if you have, for example, you know, mostly one kind of person, if you have a monoculture, you know, building these tools, you're going to build a monoculture tool, right? Mm. And I think that's a big concern. So you know, in terms of training, though, you know, that's why you know you hear them, you know, going after university libraries, right? Like apparently I've heard, you know, through the grapevine that they're very interested in what Howard University has because they have a lot of books that other people, you know, haven't seen as important, right? So so they actually do want, the more these tools know, you know, the more they can deliver and the better quality they can deliver in terms of output. That said, you know, any AI chatbot, for example, you know, and I use, you know, lots of different chatbots just because I want, you know, different ones do different things and it changes what they're good at. But over time, they get trained on you. You know, they get trained on your values, right? On your priorities. And so I think it's important for you to be, you know, who are listening, to be thoughtful about how are you interacting with this bot? Because everything that you put into the bot is also training it at large, right? Yeah. Not just for you, but for other people. So, you know, bring your best self, you know, to the tool and you will find that, you know, the outputs reflect you and your values and you are helping to build those values into that tool for everybody else.
4: This is a random memory, but I remember visiting with you in California. And you were talking about someone who just made the point that you said the way you interacted with I don't know if it was Siri, Alexa.
5: So my son had just been born. And, you know, you were one of the people, you know, who came, which was very meaningful to me. But, you know, so did one of my college friends, right? And she is an attorney who works in a very different field from mine, mostly, you know, around housing and you know, civic housing. And, you know, she's actually in her world, you know, very knowledgeable, very powerful. So, you know, I'm holding the baby. And, you know, I'm talking to the, you know, what I, you know, in my mind, I think of it, or especially at that time, I thought of it as a robot, you know, that's just responding to me, you know, and, you know, she stopped me, you know, and she looked at the baby and she looked at me and she said, you know, Cheryl, it, you know, you're teaching your child how to talk to it. And, you know, have you considered saying please and thank you? Because, you know, he doesn't, he's not going to understand, you know, that this isn't a person. And, you know, in my mind as a, you know, someone who's a technologist, you know, I was just like, you know, does not compute. It is a robot. You know, it's just going to, you know, that's extraneous syntax. That's just going to slow it down. I'm just giving it commands. That's how I thought of it at the time. And Alexa is AI, folks. Like, just, you know, again, this is kind of classifier. It's kind of in between, but it's mainly classifier AI. A different one, though, because you can interact with it, right, in a very different way than, say, your GPS. So, you know, I think about this, you know, this story too sometimes, because now I have taken a very different approach. And I don't always say please and thank you to her. But I definitely approach AI in a very different manner, just because it's a mirror of us. It reflects us.
4: Yeah.
5: And, you know, if we are treating it in a certain way, it's not only going to respond negatively. You know, there's a lot of questions about whether AI has consciousness, can gain consciousness. Like, you know, what is it? You know, that the jury's still out on that. But I think, you know, if we even just understand it as a mirror of humanity, right? Mm. How would you want someone to talk to you and talk back to you? Right. And if you have children listening, how do you want them to reflect, you know, how you engage not only with people, but AI people?
4: I am curious how you understand the impact of AI on religion writ large.
5: Well, first, I want to say, you know, no AI is going to be Reverend Paul. Okay. It's just, that's not going to happen. And I don't believe that AI can really fully replace clergy, right? Like, you know, I just don't think that that's a thing, because pastoral care involves relationships, you know, it's discernment, judgment, ethics, confidentiality, you know, which is hard to achieve right now with AI, responsibility, knowing when someone is in danger. You know, they say that something like 90% of human communication is nonverbal, right? AI is not really great at that right now, at nonverbal communication. So, you know, I think if you're a member of the clergy and you're listening to this, don't worry, okay? Your job, my man or my girl, is safe, okay? Lady, don't worry. You know, I think that AI can simulate, you know, faith-based language. It cannot live a faith-based life. It can compose a prayer. It can summarize scripture. It can reproduce, you know, the vocabulary of compassion, but it can't pray. It can't repent. It cannot stand in moral responsibility. It cannot experience or even fully mirror awe or grief, mercy, sacrifice, compassion. It just can't do those things. So, you know, I think that, you know, at 3 a.m, you know, having a bot to talk to is really useful, right? And if you are the kind of person who is struggling, you know, privately, or, you know, the things that you're struggling with might be socially dangerous to talk about, right? Like maybe you're a member of the LGBT community and you live in a community that's not friendly to that. I think that AI can be, you know, a really great option, at least to start, right? To work through some of those feelings. But I definitely do not believe that AI should be treated as any kind of an oracle or spiritual authority, or it does not substitute human people. And, you know, I think that most Americans think that too. You know, there's a Pew research stat that says 73% of Americans believe that AI should play zero role in advising people about their faith in God.
4: Mm. How can we make sure that in our work, both as activists, but also as like faith leaders, that we're figuring out what is the human element that we want to bring into all of these, and then be intentional about how we use the technology. It feels like that's what you have, you know, that's your bottom line.
5: Yeah, no, and all that, I'm plus one to all of that. Yeah. I think it's good, you know, that right now, that if you are asking that kind of question about, you know, how the Bible thinks about homosexuality, that it's going to give you a broad bunch of answers. Because in a lot of places, there's just one answer.
4: Right?
5: There's just the one answer. And, you know, I think it's good for people to know that there's multiple ways to approach these questions. You know, in terms of AI and writing sermons, you know, it's funny, this is a big conversation, at least in my world, where, you know, people say, look, I can tell when I get an email that is written by AI alone, and it's very insulting. I don't like it. And people can feel that there's just something ineffable. There's just something in our human neurology that can just sort of somehow pull in the inputs and just know that this, a robot wrote this and no human hand touched it. And I think, you know, humans staying in the lead, especially with something like sermons, is so important. You know, AI can help you find words for what people are feeling or thinking, but, you know, you can't confuse language with wisdom or response with presence. And, you know, if you are a member of the clergy, you know, or even a lay person, you know, who's using AI to write, you know, a first step to improve the quality is upload as many writing samples of yours that you can, right? Because then it can get trained on how you talk and sound more natural. And sometimes I have to prompt my chatbot, you know, it'll produce something. I'll be like, you know, can you make it sound more Cheryl? You know, like, can we add a little hot sauce to this? And then I get a slightly better draft. Nothing you say online or out in the world should be just robot. Okay. Uh-huh. Everything, like you know, anything you put, any output needs you to read it and ideally edit it in some way such that it feels like a human was involved at some point, because otherwise it's really going to turn people off, you know, and the objective that you had, which was to sound maybe more polished or more, you know, intelligent or more knowledgeable, whatever, you know, you're going to diminish that because it will be clear that the you is not there. Right. Yeah. And the you that you're trying to impress someone with is absent.
4: One of the helpful things you have in the book is do's and don'ts. And I wonder if you would just like offer us maybe three big do's and big don'ts with AI that might help people.
5: Hopefully I can come up with three for each, but because, you know, there's the long list and then short list, you know, do think about how you're interacting with the bot.

0: like it. Okay. It will not be as impactful as you hoped. Do use your discernment. Make sure that, if you're asking it questions, make sure that you are asking for credible sources, and then click on those links to make sure, they're actually authentic. There's still hallucinations, meaning, the bot will just try to please you and therefore just like make up facts. So it's very important to make sure that, you are double checking the credibility, of any facts. And you can ask it. You can just ask, your bot, like, okay, here's a thing, but give me links to the actual source material you're getting this from. And it'll do that for you. Definitely improves the quality. If you are concerned about, data center use, environment, environmental impact, do titrate, the level of AI power you're using for whatever task. So for example, in a lot of tools, it will say, well, do you want, instant results? Do you want it fast? Do you want it more thoughtful? Do you want really deep thinking, deep thought, the more deep thought or, heavy analysis you're using, more power, right? So if this is a fairly basic, question or task, consider, using the lowest possible model or, version, right? For that. Maybe one more don't, don't not use AI. If you're listening because you're mad about AI, and trust me, I've been in rooms where, I recently gave a talk to a local school board of directors and for the school system, right? And I go in, there's 20 different board members, 20 different emotions. Some people were already mad at me. Some people were scared. Some people were intrigued. Some people were excited, like all of it. Okay. And look, I've had all of those feelings too. I'm with you. Okay. Sometimes I'm freaked out too. Okay. But don't not try it because you are scared, because you think it's evil. Like, get in there, experiment. See it for yourself, because chances are, there might be a tool that is helpful, that is impactful, that, for me, what I love about AI is that I can get more done in a day and I can spend less time doing it, which means I have more time to spend with my son and my dog. Mm-hmm. Right? Like, mm-hmm. If you can get, half a day back, or even a couple of hours back in your day, I'll tell you a quick story, Paul. early days, I used AI to help me build a deck for, a webinar that I was going to do. And, normally, I had set aside most of the day to do this, because usually it took a whole day to sort of, think of everything and, then, input it and edit and build the deck. And I was done, in about 20 minutes, and I was beside myself. I didn't know what to do. I'm used to working and I like to work, and, all the work was done. And so I was just like, well now what? So I went to a yoga class and then took a nap. And I want that for you, listener. Okay. Yeah. I want more yoga and napping for you. And I believe there are going to be ways, the data center issue is real. It is serious. But if I had to project, into the future, we are on a snowball acceleration of clean energy adoption. And I think within 10 years, most of these, or maybe all of these data centers, are going to be powered by clean energy, if for no other reason than it will be cheaper and companies like cheaper. So, a lot of the problems, it's important to point out these problems. I'm not saying we should dismiss them or not take them seriously, but, I think that, some of these problems are going to be fixed because of consumer and, political pressure, but also because of just, the trends, whether it's clean energy or bioengineering or quantum computing, life as we know it is going to look really different 15 to 20 years from now.
1: Mm. What will life look like, with this technology more and more fully adopted? If it all goes well, how about if we just...

0: Let's just tilt the conversation that way. If it goes well, what could change?
1: Well, and look, I think we're in a moment, right? You know, the Gilded Age, you know, like sort of after the Civil War, you know, up until kind of the Great Depression, like that was all about, you know, amplifying what human muscle and animal muscle can do. Right. Like, you know, before we were limited to what people could lift and carry, you know, what a donkey mm-hmm. can lift and carry, you know, mm-hmm. and all of a sudden there are cranes and there, you know, there's trucks and there, you know, there are all of these machines that extend, you know, the strength and the speed with which humans can build or do anything. Right. So that's exciting. A lot of things change. Some of them in the beginning, not so positive, but overall, over time, very positive. Right? Very positive in terms of, again, you know, more freedom for more people, more prosperity for more people, more access and better access to healthcare and education for more people. You know, I do think that, you know, we're going to go through a similar tough time. Okay. I'm not going to sugarcoat that. But, you know, I do think that on the other side, you know, once we start to figure some things out and start to build, you know, rebuild kind of how we think about our governance, you know, and our, you know, how we manage economies. I do think that, you know, and it is those four technologies to a certain extent that, you know, that coming together, right? It's AI plus bioengineering. It's quantum computing plus clean energy. You know, I think, you know, for example, you know, it's all four of these interacting with each other that's really going to transform, you know, what's possible. So for example, you know, I don't know if folks have been following cancer research, but there have been huge leaps forward, even the COVID vaccine. You know, the people were very suspicious of how quickly it was able to be developed, but it was, they used AI. You know, they threw, you know, the best state-of-the-art technology at it because we were facing, you know, human lives being lost, right? And I don't think that, you know, the researchers and, you know, the scientists who put this together did a good job of explaining to people, like, why they were able to do this more quickly, you know, than ever before. But it was, you know, I think that we are going to find, you know, a lot of diseases that we didn't have answers for, you know, are suddenly not a problem anymore. Right. Mm. I mean, what if we are able to cure most forms of cancer in the next 10 to 15 years? That's pretty exciting, right? That, you know, we extend even just the quality of human life, you know, considerably. Like that alone, I think would be huge. Or think of, you know, all of the people around the world who don't have access to education, right? To a really great education, right? My son talks to AI all the time. You know, he's been able to teach himself through the power of AI-driven algorithms. You know, at six, he taught himself light atomic theory. Because he's not normal, okay? That's not normal. But the fact that he was able to do it, right? You know, the fact that he was able to teach himself
0: yes.
1: for fun about, you know, neutrons and electrons. You know, like there's a kid somewhere, you know, in Mexico City, you know, living in a shack who has a cell phone. And that kid is going to be able to become like, you know, an Albert Einstein level physicist, you know, for nothing. Just yeah. because he has access to tools that he never had, and he can ask questions, you know, to someone, you know, who actually has the answers in his world.
0: Cheryl Conte currently serves as Chief Innovation Officer at Brightworks.ai and is Senior Advisor to PosterChild.ai and ChangeAgent.ai. She also co-authored the best-selling book, AI for Nonprofits, Putting Artificial Intelligence to Work for Your Cause. Cheryl, you always inspire me. You always give me hope. And it's just such a pleasure to be speaking with you again. And everyone, get this book. And I just love the way you laid this out for us. Thank you so much for being with us on The State of Belief.
1: Oh, Reverend, you know, it is an honor and a privilege always to be with you and to be with your amazing audience. 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
0: 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And be sure to join us next week. I'll be in conversation with former CBS White House correspondent Peter Mayer. His memoir is titled Chasing the Story, A Reporter's Journey to the White House. Peter covered every American president from Jimmy Carter to Barack Obama. I can't wait. Until then, I'm Paul Brandeis Rauschenbusch on The State of Belief, where religion and democracy meet.

0: Hello and welcome to Background Briefing, available 24/7 at backgroundbriefing.org. I'm Ian Masters, and today we'll examine a number of stories and issues in the news. We'll begin with Trump's deal with the Saudi dictator MBS for the purchase of long-sought nuclear reactors without the strict non-proliferation restrictions the Saudis claim are too intrusive. We'll discuss Trump's condition of having the Saudis normalize relations with Israel via the Abraham Accords, and the extent to which Trump and his family might benefit from this deal. Joining us is Stephen Simon, who served on the National Security Council staff as Senior Director for Middle East and North African Affairs, and also worked on the NSC staff on counterterrorism and Middle East security policy. Currently a Senior Research Fellow at the Quincy Institute for Responsible Statecraft and a Distinguished Fellow and Professor of Political Science at Dartmouth College, he is the co-author, among other books, of The Age of Sacred Terror, and his latest book is Grand Delusion, The Rise and Fall of American Ambition in the Middle East. Then with Trump saying today how well his war with Iran is going, as oil spikes to $100 a barrel following the Houthi closure of the only other choke point for the export of Gulf oil, we'll speak with David Farish, a professor of political science at Roosevelt University in Chicago. He's the author of Time to Fight Dirty, How Democrats Can Build a Lasting Majority in American Politics, and most recently, The Kids Are All Left, How Young Voters Will Unite America. We will discuss his latest article at The Nation, Trump Can't Admit That He Lost the Iran War, which describes Trump as a sunsetting imbecile whose narcissistic inability to face reality means his expensive, ruinous conflict will be an endless war. Then finally, we'll speak with James Risen, professor of journalism at the University of Maryland and a two-time Pulitzer Prize-winning journalist and author whose investigative reporting has triggered a series of political firestorms. Among his best-selling books are State of War, The Secret History of the CIA and the Bush Administration, and Pay Any Price, Greed, Power, and Endless War. A former investigative journalist with the New York Times, his latest book is The Last Honest Man, The CIA, the FBI, the Mafia, and the Kennedys, and One Senator's Fight to Save Democracy. And he has an article at The Guardian we will discuss. The real aim of Trump's New York Times leak investigation is to punish reporters. And joining us now is Stephen Simon, who served on the National Security Council staff as a Senior Director for Middle Eastern and North African Affairs. He also worked on the NSC staff on counterterrorism and Middle East security policy. He's currently a Senior Research Fellow at the Quincy Institute for Responsible Statecraft and a Distinguished Fellow and Professor of Political Science at Dartmouth College. And he's a co-author, among other books, of The Age of Sacred Terror. And his latest book is Grand Delusion, The Rise and Fall of American Ambition in the Middle East. Welcome to Background Briefing, Stephen Simon.
1: Thank you, Ian.
0: Well, thanks for joining, Stephen. And what do you think happened behind the scenes here with this sudden announcement of a deal between the United States and Saudi Arabia over the long-desired Saudi purchase of nuclear reactors, Westinghouse light water reactors? It looks as though the Saudi crown prince is not happy about the Iran war, as are most of the Gulf states who are getting hit by Iranian missiles every time the U.S. bombs Iran. So the impression I get is that Trump is sort of trying to sweeten the deal to keep the Saudis on side. What do you think?
1: Well, you know, the Saudis, from the get-go in the ongoing U.S.-Iran war, have alternately egged the U.S. on and then discouraged it and in practical terms. I mean, the Saudis, as far as I know, did not authorize the use of Saudi air bases for U.S. strike missions against Iran. So the Saudis are quite ambivalent about the war. But this deal, the nuclear deal, has been cooking for so long. The Trump administration tried to do something through the back door to get Westinghouse into the nuclear energy business, the nuclear reactor business, in Saudi Arabia back in 2019. But what they were trying to do was essentially illegal, and it was stopped. And, you know, of course, the political environment was different then than it is now, the idea was revived by the Biden administration. And it's the Biden administration that really went the distance in preparing the ground with Saudi Arabia for U.S. support and involvement in the building of nuclear reactors on Saudi soil. So that's been cooking for, you know, years, and the Trump administration has been following up on it. The idea that somehow this arrangement with the Saudis would be linked to Saudi-Israeli diplomatic normalization has also been part of this puzzle, although it never particularly made a lot of sense. In any case, it's not a new thing. It's been in the works for a while, and Trump was determined to do something with this Biden legacy, and so he has. I think this would have happened at some point in the second Trump term, regardless of a war with Iran or not.
0: So it does look as if the Secretary of State, Marco Rubio, was blindsided. Do you know anything about that?
1: Well, the whole process leading up to the announcement was really squirrely. But then, you know, the policymaking process and the policy formation process in the Trump administration is squirrely in most respects. And it's not clear how decisions are made, where they're made, and who's involved in each decision. So it doesn't surprise me at all that Rubio would have been blindsided if in fact he was.
0: So in the broader sense, though, what do you think is happening with the war itself? It seems like the chairman of the Joint Chief is not like Milley and others who give options but also stress what they think is the best thing for Trump to do, given Trump's inexperience. And that's a polite way of putting it. It does seem that a lot of air assets are moving into Israel from Europe, tankers, etc. The options apparently Trump's wrestling with a ground invasion to take one of the islands in the Gulf, which I imagine is just reckless and not doable. The other option might be to revive the war and even have Israel join in. How do you see this thing shaping up? Because it's obviously Trump, as we know, he railed in private against his loss in 2020, saying, "I can't believe I got beaten by that guy. This is a man whose father said you got to be a killer, son, you can't be a loser." And my sense of his frail psychological state is that he doesn't want to go down in history as the guy that lost the war against Iran, and might well be tempted to pull out all the stops. What do you think?
1: Well, he already has pulled out all the stops, and that's why he's in the pickle that he's in. He began the war where war planners long thought it might end if it ever started, which is to say, with massive attacks against the Iranian leadership, an attempt to wipe out the entire government, and an attempt to cripple Iranian military capability in a sort of a decisive way. Once he began his conflict with where it would typically end, he was left with no room to escalate. In other words, he started the war by throwing the worst that the United States could do to Iran at the problem. He just went all the way right away, and the Iranians survived it. And they came out, you know, of the violence of and the chaos of these attacks with a strong government that is harder line than the previous government, with which the United States has very little experience dealing with. They've maintained rocket and drone production such that, as you were pointing out, they can continue the drumbeat of strikes against American allies in the Gulf, driving a wedge between the United States and its allies, and maintaining control of the Strait of Hormuz. So if after having done your best to crush your adversary and when the smoke clears, he's still standing there and more or less in control of events, then you're in a very frustrating and dangerous position because the headroom for escalation is limited. How much more can you do to Iran than you have already done? Which is why, you know, the president, President Trump, keeps coming out with these sort of Baroque, you know, Rococo expressions, like he's going to end Iranian civilization tonight, you know, things of that kind. I mean, he's reduced to these exasperated rhetorical statements that don't relate very much to the actual strategic situation.
0: Well, it does seem, though, from Netanyahu's side, he thinks that the war should have continued and that they pulled the plug early.
1: Well, you know, both parties, both the Israelis and the Americans, believed that this devastating attacks that were launched at the beginning of the war would precipitate regime change in Iran. And this has been widely reported. Maggie Haberman for the New York Times, reported this, drawing from participants in the decisive meeting between Prime Minister Netanyahu and President Trump in the White House before the war began. They thought that this was going to be a magnificent coup and the war would be over as soon as it started in the wake of the devastating blind U.S.-Israeli attack against Iran. So they weren't expecting the kind of war that they got, and now they're trying to work out how to prosecute a war that they didn't think that they would have to fight. And the answer is not clear. For the Israelis, you know, the answer is almost always, well, you know, just continue pounding away. And at some point, something will give. But the thing is, oftentimes, and even in Israel's own experience, things don't give, even when you keep pounding away. And that's the situation now with Iran. And Trump needs to decide whether he wants to tether himself to this strategy of endless pressure on Iran when the United States itself is accepting costs while it pursues this process. It's accepting economic costs, and relatedly, the administration is embracing serious political risk at home ahead of midterm elections. And it's not as though the Iranians don't know this. So, you know, the U.S. and Israeli objectives and strategies here, you know, they're not the same. And Trump has been trying to figure out how to navigate this gulf between U.S. and Israeli objectives, and he's not finding it easy to do.
0: Well, the Israeli opposition, though, they've been beating up Netanyahu, and there's an election coming up, based upon the notion that he didn't finish the job. But let's just go back to the nuclear deal, though, because apparently this deal, and we don't know much about it, because Trump made it with MBS, but apparently, the agreement doesn't apply to what applies to 140 other countries in terms of the non-proliferation rules. Saudi said that these conditions were too intrusive. They were very late in signing the Nuclear Non-Proliferation Treaty in 1988 after delaying it for 18 years. It's always been said, or at least often been said, Steve, that my understanding is that, you know, the notion was, well, if Iran gets a nuclear bomb, the Saudis will buy nuclear weapons from the Pakistanis. Was there ever any truth or logic to that?
1: I don't know. But people did say that. But I've never seen any evidence that the Saudis were in talks with the Pakistanis over the transfer of nuclear weapons. And it's hard for me to see the Pakistanis doing it anyway. But Mohammed bin Salman, the de facto leader of Saudi Arabia, has been saying, you know, more importantly to the current circumstances, that if Iran were to get a nuclear weapon, then Saudi Arabia would get a nuclear weapon. Now, how they would get it? Well, you know, that's another story. But Saudi Arabia is a very rich country. It's got a lot of friends, and it could have found a way. Certainly, Mohammed bin Salman believed he would find a way to get nuclear weapons if he needed them. And I'm sure that his, the first stop on his journey to get these things would be the United States. And his quest for an agreement with the United States that began to be negotiated in earnest during the Biden administration was always structured such that the deal would not constrain Saudi ability to enrich uranium to weapons grade levels on its own soil. And that's the crucial piece of this negotiation right now between the United States and Saudi Arabia. And it's the controversial part of the deal, because the deal that the Congress is going to vote on, while it doesn't address the question of enrichment specifically, it does leave the question open. It doesn't foreclose Saudi enrichment on Saudi soil abetted by the United States. It does not preclude that. That's what's so controversial, because to put it pretty simply, if Saudi Arabia can enrich uranium on its own soil independently, then it can make nuclear weapons on its own. And that's always been a no-go for U.S. policy. The U.S. doesn't want more nuclear powers. U.S. wants fewer nuclear powers, certainly no more than exists right now. And that's why the United States has been going after Iran, for years, because they believe Iran wants a weapon, and the Israelis and the Americans, neither of them want Iran to have them. So this is just a principle of U.S. foreign policy that we're watching dissolve in front of our eyes in the form of the deal that's being negotiated, or was negotiated, between the United States and Saudi Arabia under the Trump administration.
0: Sure, and if the Iranians wanted a nuclear weapon for some time while playing games with the IAEA, they sure as hell want them more now. So this war has probably spurred them even further in that direction. But the difference between the deal, as much as we know about the deal that Trump made with MBS and the deal that was made with the UAE, is night and day. I mean, the restrictions on the UAE's use of nuclear power are really quite draconian, but the deal with the Saudis apparently is pretty loose. And my understanding is that the UAE and Saudi Arabia's reason, these oil-rich countries, why do they need a nuclear power plant? Well, they say they need them to power up these massive data centers, because they're both investing heavily in AI. And here in the United States, there was recently a competition funded by Silicon Valley to get small nuclear reactors online quickly. So this is what's driving it, isn't it? And then finally, I would ask you about what's the role of the Trump family in this? They've been making money out of Saudi Arabia and other Gulf countries. Is there going to be a kickback for Trump in this deal? Because in terms of the deal that he made with Venezuela, there's $13 billion of Venezuelan oil money that's unaccounted for.
1: Yeah, I think I've done a little bit of research on this, both in the 2019 case and in the current case, and I think it's fair to say that the Trump and Kushner families have benefited financially from the administration's policies towards Saudi Arabia. The Saudis have been lavish in endowing Trump and Kushner families and their business ventures with large sums of money, colossal sums of money. And these reflected not Saudi, these transfers of funds reflected not so much Saudi business interest, but Saudi strategic interest, because they understood that when you're dealing with Donald Trump, the best way to ensure that he does what is in your interest is to give him a lot of money. And so they have done, and no doubt the Trump family and the Kushner family will do quite well out of the enormous sums that will be exchanged, you know, through the 30-year lifespan, you know, of this agreement. It's going to be very, very good for a couple of you know, wealthy American families who are in a position to extract these gifts and subventions from the Saudi government in return for strategic goods that the Saudis want but aren't necessarily in the American interest.
0: Well, Steve Simon, I thank you very much for joining us here today.
1: It's always a pleasure, Ian.
0: Well, thank you, Stephen. Again, I've been speaking with Stephen Simon, who served on the National Security Council staff as Senior Director for Middle Eastern and North African Affairs. He also worked on the NSC staff on counterterrorism and Middle East security policy. He's currently a Senior Research Fellow at the Quincy Institute for Responsible Statecraft and a Distinguished Fellow and Professor of Political Science at Dartmouth College. And he's the co-author of The Age of Sacred Terror. And his latest book is Grand Delusion, The Rise and Fall of American Ambition in the Middle East. We're going to take a brief station break and back looking at how Trump is saying how well his war with Iran is going as oil spikes at $100 a barrel following the Houthi closure of the only other choke point for the export of Gulf oil.
2: But the Adams here, in spite of hysteria, it flourishes in Utah as well as Siberia. And whether you're a black, white, red, or brown, the question is this when you boil it down. To be or not to be, that's the question. The answer to it all ain't military Adam, like who gets there firstest with the mostest Adams. No, the people of the world must decide their fate. They got to get together or disintegrate. A whole less truth to be self-evident that all men may be cremated equal.
0: Welcome back. I'm Ian Masters, and this is Background Briefing, available 24/7 at backgroundbriefing.org. And joining us now is David Farris, a professor of political science at Roosevelt University. He is the author of Dissent and Revolution in the Digital Age, Social Media, Blogging, and Activism in Egypt, A Time to Fight Dirty, How Democrats Can Build a Lasting Majority in American Politics, and most recently, The Kids Are All Left, How Young Voters Will Unite America. And his latest article, The Nation, is Trump Can't Admit That He Lost the Iran War. Welcome to Background Briefing, David Farris.
3: Thanks, Ian. Great to be here.
0: Well, thanks for joining us. And it actually concerns me that Trump can't admit that he lost the Iran War because, you know, his father, who was quite brutal, said, son, you've got to be a killer. You can't be a loser. And we know that he hates the notion that he's a loser. And in fact, he said privately, in spite of his claims that he won the 2020 elections, privately, he said, I can't believe I lost to that guy, Biden. Well, I imagine he's saying the same thing about the Iranians, right? I can't believe that I lost this war to these. And, you know, I can fill in the blank of all the expletives that he's called the Iranian leadership.
3: Yeah, I mean, I think a refusal to accept the reality of the situation is really at the heart of this destructive strategy he keeps pursuing, which is he comes right up to the point of, you know, through policy, kind of confessing that this mistake, right, that we have to actually make concessions to return just to the pre-war status quo, right, let alone any of the war goals themselves. If he merely wants to get the Strait of Hormuz open and anything like it was before, he has to give everything to the Iranians that they've been asking for years, because they have the leverage. They have proven that they can disrupt the world economy in a really significant way. They are escalating that operation right now with their allies in Yemen. And the president and his allies seem to have absolutely no idea what to do about it, other than to keep this bombastic threats that he can't back up. So yeah, we're in a really difficult position right now, right? The oil is back up over $100 a barrel. The economic crisis that had abated a little bit when we signed this random is roaring back. And I don't think the president has any decent ideas whatsoever about how to get us out of this.
0: Well, he gave away the store in the MOU, and it turned out that because he has such amateurs negotiating for him, his son-in-law and his golf and real estate buddy Witkoff, that, you know, Article 5 of the MOU basically had so many loopholes in it you could drive a supertanker through it. And the Iranians took advantage of that, and then Trump gets into a hissy fits, and now you have this tit-for-tat strikes. And as you point out, the Houthis have closed the Red Sea, and oil is at $100 a barrel. It's likely to go up higher because closing off both the Strait of Hormuz and the Red Sea is a catastrophe for the oil market, because tankers, first of all, you can't fill up the tankers because the Gulf's closed. And if you filled up the tankers from the Saudi east-west pipeline, which can't carry that much oil, the super tankers can't go through the Suez Canal. In any case, the big ones, the 2 million barrel ones, the 1 million barrel ones can, but they're vulnerable and they certainly can't feed the Asian market. So they would have to go through the Suez Canal, across the Mediterranean, down the Atlantic, round the Horn of Africa, and back up the Indian Ocean to the Straits of Malacca, a long way and a much more expensive route. So, in short, David, the Iranians have us by the you-know-what.
3: They do, yeah. I mean, and what they have proven over the past 2 weeks is that they have escalatory measures kept in reserve as well, right? Trump has always talked about hitting the bridges and the power plants and committing war crimes and or ground invasion or seizing Karg Island or whatever, without, I think, realizing that the Iranians have not actually put all of their cards on the table yet either, right? United Arab Emirates, for example, had been getting a lot of oil out of the region through one of their pipelines that terminated just south of the Strait of Hormuz in Oman. And the Iranians have demonstrated that they can hit that facility and they can hit ships coming in and out of that facility. And they weren't doing that before, right? They weren't asking their allies in Yemen, the Houthis, to hit ships coming in and out of the Bab al-Mandeb. They can do all of these things, right? Can they keep it closed in the long run? We know, you know, I don't know that they know, but the reality is, like, this demonstration of sort of escalatory behavior from the Iranians has really spooked the markets today. And I think the president is always trying to change the subject, right? That's why we're talking about a nuclear deal with Saudi Arabia rather than the war that he started. But he can only change the subject so many times when there is a material reality hitting everyone in the United States at the same time. And that is like spectacularly rising energy prices, to say nothing of the rest of the world, right? Which is doing much worse than we are in terms of the need for this energy resources coming out of the Gulf. So I don't know how long it's going to take for him to recognize and act on reality, right? But he really only has two choices here. You know, he can settle on terms that are favorable to the Iranians, you know, similar to what was given up in the memorandum of understanding. Although I think at this point, the terms that he could get are worse. He can do that. He can settle on bad terms. He can admit defeat, even if it's obliquely. He doesn't have to say we lost, right? But if he signs another agreement with Iran, like the memorandum, that is a confession of defeat, and he actually has to implement it, right? Or he can escalate, right? Or we can send ground forces and start seizing islands and start seizing strips of the Iranian coast, and we can get ourselves into another forever war. Neither of these things is a good outcome for Donald Trump. Neither of these things is a good outcome for the Republicans in the midterm elections. And I can't sit here and tell you what I think he's going to do, right? Because this is a lifelong pathological narcissist, pathological liar, who has like managed to get, you know, to the age of 80 without facing real consequences for any of the disastrous and amoral decisions that he's made in his life. And he has finally run into an adversary he cannot break, and that he cannot control the narrative over. He cannot sue into oblivion. This is a sovereign country acting in its own interests. We may not like their leadership, but they really have the upper hand here. And Trump looks and is, I think, quite desperate.
0: Well, you refer to him, David Farris, in your article at The Nation. Trump can't admit that he lost the Iran war as a sundowning imbecile, which I think is very accurate. But I don't think we're even dealing with the so-called pragmatic Iranians anymore, the foreign minister and Alibaf, the Speaker of the Parliament. The IRGC seems to be completely in charge now. And at the recent funeral of Ayatollah Khamenei that the US and Israel killed on the first day of this war, along with his family, the mourners and the IRGC people were shouting at Alibaf and Arachi, the foreign minister, death to compromisers. So those guys are not, their position is pretty shaky. And then the Pakistanis on top of that, they're asking for $10 billion from the U.S. to be the brokers, and that's not exactly going anywhere. And, of course, the strait, the choke point in the Red Sea that the Houthis have just closed by shooting at Saudi tankers today, Bab al-Manab, that's, of course, in Arabic means the gates of grief. Boy, is that an appropriate description of that particular piece of geography.
3: Yeah, absolutely. And the sort of the machinations inside the Iranian government are just more evidence, as if we needed any. What we need right now are skilled diplomats who know Iran, who speak Farsi, who have traveled to the region, who know what they're talking about, who could map out a structure of power for that regime for us. Because we don't know really who's in charge. Right. It was never really even clear when Iran signed the memorandum of understanding that they were acting single kind of unitary, unified state. There were clearly elements, hardliner elements inside the IRGC that did not want to sign that document, right, that thought that they could extract further concessions from us by doing exactly the things that we're doing right now. And they have their own set of maximalist demands, right? Like, they don't want to make any compromises about the nuclear issue. They want all U.S. militaries gone from the region. Like, they see this as an opportunity to realize like long held but seemingly delusional goals about driving the United States out of the Middle East, right? And they see this as maybe a once in a life opportunity. You have the combination of strategic leverage that Iran has that is a wasting resource, right? You have that strategic leverage and you have like stupidest person, the most venal and stupidest person to ever occupy the White House, leading the East of America into this crisis and maybe out of crisis, I don't know. But they may never get another opportunity like this to remap the strategic, remake the map of the region in ways that are more favorable, that allow them to pursue their own goals. And the goal among goals for the Iranian regime has always been regime survive, any potential combination of American militaries or efforts to overthrow the regime. Okay, regime survival is what this has always been about. And Trump only gave them a new weapon of regime survival. And now we have to fight and claw just to get back to things were on February 27th. It's a huge embarrassment, a huge humiliation for the United States. And it's an ongoing demonstration of our military weakness in a lot of ways, right? Like, that we are much worse than we thought we were. The Iranians have proved it and others exploit it. And Trump is the guy that presided over that, will be.
0: Well, you referred to him as a sundowning imbecile, but I think he's also a traitor. I can't explain why his relationship with Putin in any other way. He's still giving Putin breaks. And the big oil, the so-called Seven Sisters, and the Russians are making out like crazy with this war. They're the real winners, the oil companies, along with Putin, although the Ukrainians are reducing their ability to refine and export oil with drone attacks. But just to give you an example of Trump recently praised Putin and Xi for not getting involved in the Iran war and staying neutral. Well, that's absolutely not the case. The Russians are giving targeting information to the Iranians, and that's why they're hitting really valuable targets on American bases. And just a while back, they hit the U.S. embassy in Riyadh, and they hit the CIA part of the embassy. And what that involved was the first Iranian drone comes and blows a hole through the wall. The second Iranian drone goes through that hole and blows up the CIA station in Riyadh. I mean, no way in the world that wasn't the fingerprints of Putin. And that's his buddy. And his buddy screwing him. And what does Trump do? He praises Putin.
3: Yeah, I mean, the reality is, like, Trump has always been in this for himself. Yeah, you know what I mean? Like, at the end of the day, he may have some, like, twisted ideological vision of what he wants to do to America. But if he can't achieve those objectives, he wants to enrich himself and he wants to enrich his family. And he's actually doing very well, for all this talk of, he's isolated and cornered, and he is, in terms of the U.S. president. and the leader of the United States, he's banking off like a bandit right now, right? He's like more than double wealth. Like all of his cronies are getting rich right now. High stuff, the crypto scams, the betting markets, all this stuff, right? This is just, it's just like the presidency of grifting. And that the through line of grift is what allows us to kind of square the seemingly bizarre behavior where he's cozying up to Putin, still sort of helping Ukraine. I mean, it's like, it's just, it's hard to know where he is on any given day, actual policy, but it is easy to know where he is on day in terms of the ultimate goal here, right? Which is to make Donald Trump and his friends rich, to make Donald Trump and his rich, to put his name on things, to get on a bust somewhere in concrete and to be worshiped by everyone. And what I think he's not really seeing right now is that the calamity of war is ultimately going to jeopardize even that self-enrichment scheme. If you crash the market, right? If you reveal that the war has no clothes, if you pull back the curtain, Wizard of Oz is just a guy, you know, the AI is keeping the markets afloat right now. And you topple that house of cards over. So that was a lot of metaphor. Anyway, if you topple that house of cards over, his wealth would go down with it, right? So this idiotic just to invade Iran, to refuse to settle with Iran, could ultimately have the consequences for him most fears, which is not a policy loss for the States. It's the loss of his own prestige and power.
0: Well, meanwhile, as you say, the guy's grifting overtime. And as I mentioned, big oil are the winners of this war. They're making out like bandits. And of course, they did fund Trump's re-election in large part, along with, of course, Elon Musk and the Silicon Valley bros. But we don't know what kind of a deal. And in fact, a guest on the program before you, former National Security Council head of one of Obama's Middle East advisors, Steve Simon, is saying that this nuclear deal that Trump just struck with MBS in Saudi Arabia is likely to yield all kinds of kickback to the Trump and Kushner families over the decades that it will take. There's also $13 billion of Venezuelan oil funds that went into accounts here in the United States that Trump controls that aren't accounted for. So maybe Trump is also pocketing money out of Venezuela. The one thing we do know is about Venezuela is it desperately needs money because it had these terrible earthquakes that have killed thousands of people and ruined millions of homes. So corruption upon cruelty there.
3: And calamity on calamity, right, for the people who are suffering from the decisions that this guy is making, right? Like the idea that Rubio was going to be able to be the Secretary of State, the National Security Advisor, and the unofficial Viceroy of Venezuela at the same time, do any of these jobs well, is farcical. The idea that we're gonna administer the Venezuelan industry through like escrow accounts and then result in Trumpian corruption. It's just like, I don't know what like time of the day you have to be born, but it was like maybe 3 minutes ago to any of that, right? And it's just a matter of time before the scale of the corruption Venezuela comes up, before it becomes clear the United States has no interest in helping the Venezuelan people, right? Like, we're gonna suck resources out of the top. Like this is just sort of almost like an issue of colonialism right now, right? And that's happening same time that he's conducting an unauthorized illegal war, right, that a vast super American people oppose, that is going to destroy his party in the midterm elections, and care, right? He doesn't care because he's still out. And that's
0: you're breaking up a bit. He doesn't care
3: because he himself is still making out quite well. Nothing bad has happened to Donald Trump, the businessman. Nothing bad has happened to the Trump organization. Nothing bad has happened to Jared Kushner and Witkoff and all the cronies, right? Like I think the real reckoning will, when some of this stuff starts to touch them personally, and by the looks of what's happening in the markets, that day may not be all that far off.
0: Well, I thank you very much for joining us here today, David Farris.
3: It's a pleasure to be here, Ian, anytime.
0: And again, I've been speaking with David Farris, who's a professor of political science at Roosevelt University, and he's the author of Dissent and Revolution in the Digital Age, Social Media Blogging and Activism in Egypt, Time to Fight Dirty, How Democrats Can Build a Lasting Majority in American Politics, and most recently, The Kids Are All Left, How Young Voters Will Unite America. And his latest article at The Nation is Trump can't admit that he lost the Iran war. We can take a brief station break back looking into what is the real aim of Trump's New York Times leak investigation, which is to punish reporters.

0: Welcome back. I'm Ian Masters, and this is Background Briefing, available 24/7 at backgroundbriefing.org. And joining us now, James Risen, Professor of Journalism at the University of Maryland and a two-time Pulitzer Prize-winning journalist and author whose investigative reporting has triggered a series of political firestorms. Among his best-selling books are State of War, The Secret History of the CIA and the Bush Administration, and Pay Any Price, Greed, Power, and Endless War. Formerly the senior national security correspondent at The Intercept and formerly an investigative journalist at The New York Times, his latest book is The Last Honest Man, The CIA, The FBI, The Mafia, and The Kennedys, and One Senator's Fight to Save Democracy. And he has an article at The Guardian, The Real Aim of Trump's New York Times Leak Investigation is to Punish Reporters. Welcome to Background Briefing, James Risen.
1: Thanks for having me.
0: So, James, your article came out in The Guardian today, and what just happened? The Trump administration have decided to withdraw subpoenas issued to The New York Times. Apparently, the government is moving after a federal judge raised questions about this subpoena, and which, of course, the New York Times have said was an attempt to intimidate the free press. So maybe did Trump read your article? Is that what happened?
1: Yeah, I think it was because that's exactly what I said in the story was this was outrageous and it was completely frivolous, that it was really not designed to find a leak about any kind of sensitive story. It was an excuse to punish the New York Times. Not to denigrate the reporters, but it was a very run-of-the-mill story. It was the kind of story that runs in the newspaper on a daily basis. You know, Trump had changed planes on his way back from the NATO summit, and the New York Times just said he changed planes because there were security issues on the plane, which Trump later said, yeah, we're going to have to keep the plane out of commission for a month because of security. It was a ridiculous subpoena. I think it was, I'm glad the judge kind of forced the Trump administration to recognize reality.
0: Well, the story at the New York Times, which Trump not only went after the journalists early in the morning, they were raided by FBI with subpoenas. Then he decided he wanted to go after the families of the reporters and get months of their phone records. And
1: yeah, I can tell you in my experience, what happened with me actually was fairly similar. I mean, this is an outrageous process. It's very intrusive. I went through it for 7 years, so I know a lot about it. It's possible that the Trump administration went farther than what I had to go through, but there was some parallels. The way I found out that they were investigating me is they sent me a FedEx that my wife opened and said, we want you to divulge, you have broken the law by revealing classified information, and we want you to divulge who told you this, and save all your notes and give us all your notes and every document you ever had that related to this. And then they negotiated with my lawyers and then subpoenaed me. And then when I told them I didn't have any notes any longer, they threatened to prosecute me for under the Oxley-Sarbanes Act, I think it was called, which was designed for the Enron case, in which you could be held for obstruction. You could be charged with obstruction of justice if you get rid of materials before you are subpoenaed. If there is the expectation of a subpoena. And so the government threatened to prosecute me for obstruction of justice. And then when they kept coming after me and after me, they went after my finances and credit card statements, and they found that I had wired money to Europe once. And so they got all excited and tried to investigate a wire transfer I had to Europe. And it was a wire transfer I sent to my son, who was who was studying abroad for a year. So they investigated my wire transfer to my son for when he was in college. So these things, even before Trump, these things were intrusive. Now I think Trump just wants to do it on steroids.
0: Well, your investigation ended right after in 2015, after a seven-year battle. I guess it started with Obama, right?
1: Started with Bush, then continued under Obama. And it was ready. It could have kept going. And they finally decided. It sounds like the ending of this case is similar to my case, which was the bad publicity finally forced the Justice Department to recognize reality and to back down in my case. And it sounds like that's sort of what may have happened here, is Trump may have realized this is not worth the terrible publicity that he's negative attention that's going to draw.
0: Right. And what was at issue in your case, which the New York Times defended, was that you wrote about a botched CIA operation. But in the case of this recent subpoena against these New York Times reporters, it's such, as you point out, such a ridiculous charge, because all they said was that he took the Qatari plane to the NATO summit, but then had to go back on Air Force One. And the reason was, apparently, that the security people were afraid that the Iranians were going to shoot down the Qatari plane.
1: Right. And then on, if you remember, on this Monday of this week, Trump said, I'm going to have to keep this plane out of commission for at least a month to improve the security, which is exactly what the New York Times had said.
0: Right. It has to be maxed out, he said, so, right? Yeah.
1: Yeah. So it's a ridiculous. The whole thing was ridiculous. It was purely an effort to punish the New York Times. It had nothing to do with any real leak investigation of anything. If you want to hear my theory, is, and I don't know anything about I don't have any inside information on the reporting, but I would not be surprised that as soon as Trump found out that somebody in his inner circle was the person who told this to the New York Times, that he wanted to drop it. The last thing he wants is somebody from his inner circle prosecuted and then turns into an enemy who is willing to talk all about what Trump is really doing.
0: Well, I think that's perfectly likely. But what
1: if you remember the plane case,
0: Valerie Plame.
1: Which was the first

0: who was one of Dick Cheney's aides. And the danger for Bush and Cheney was that Scooter Libby would be prosecuted, thrown in jail, and then reveal what he knew about the White House. And so it was a very sensitive, weird, awkward, bleak investigation that ultimately did not lead to Libby. I don't think he ever went to jail or anything. But it was a very weird case, and I wouldn't be surprised if this if there was a Scooter Libby type situation in this case too.
1: Right, and Valerie Plame was a CIA officer, a NOC, under non-official cover.
0: Right.
1: And her husband, Ambassador Joe Wilson, had written a piece in the New York Times, I think it was. Basically
0: Wilson,
1: saying,
0: it was a very complicated, it's hard to remember now.
1: Yeah,
0: what Joe Wilson had written something about Iraq that was negative towards
1: Bush. It was about the yellow cake, because he was the former ambassador to Niger, and he said the yellow cake story was complete bull.
0: So, right, and then as a result, somebody in the, well, it was Scooter Libby, revealed, his wife is undercover in the CIA, which I never quite understood why they thought that was punishment for Joe Wilson, but that's how it came out. And it was a weird case, but it shows you, and this is something I do know as a longtime reporter, stories like this are often, people don't realize, people think that leakers are usually some mid-level person who's angry at the government. That's not true. Most leaks come from people at the highest levels of the government.
1: Yeah, and most leaks are deliberately leaked in order to advance the government's position.
0: Right, right. And I'm sure, the idea that this story was somehow a danger to national security is one of the most ridiculous things I've ever heard. And
1: but what I find troubling now, James, is that this administration that hates reporters, Trump routinely insults reporters, mostly women. He just says the most terrible things about them. He won't answer any tough question. He just attacks the reporter. And they filled up the White House press call with these ridiculous influences from the far right lunatic fringe.
0: Right.
1: That's what he does. But the White House Press Association is rewarding Trump. They put on this annual banquet again that was cut short last time by an assassination attempt. And I don't understand how they can do that, how they can put on a big party for Trump after the way he's treated the press, particularly the White House press.
0: Right, right. Yeah, I mean, that's one of the weird things about the press corps in Washington is there's always been a tension between the willingness to be adversarial and the desire to be insiders. And that is especially true in the White House press corps. More so than other parts of the Washington, of reporters in Washington. And so that's always, the White House Press Association is actually an institution that is trying to, develop revenues, and it has scholarships that it gives people. And so it's actually trying to get revenue. And one way you do that is you maintain a relationship with a president who hates you.
1: Well, I think that the head of the White House Press Association is a Trump-friendly reporter.
0: I've never been to the White House Press dinner. I made a point. I was a reporter in Washington for about 30 years, and I always made a point of never going to that dinner.
1: Right. I may be wrong, but I think she's with CBS, and CBS has now become Trump-friendly because the Ellisons have bought it, and they put a Trump-friendly woman in charge who's hiring a bunch of Trump-friendly people.

0: people. And now the Ellisons, at least for a moment, judges temporarily blocked the merger with Warner Brothers, which would then have the Ellison family, who control TikTok, CBS, Viacom, and right. if they controlled right. Warner Discovery, they'd also own CNN. And Larry Ellison's already right. promised Trump, apparently, that he would fire all of the anchors on CNN that Trump doesn't know. So that's
1: right.
0: the
1: right.
0: context, isn't it, of where we are in terms of the press?
1: Yeah, I mean, it's a dangerous moment. It's a dangerous moment for the press.
0: Well,
1: so the good news is that there are so many new platforms and ways to get information out that they've kind of been buying dying institutions. Like, almost nobody was watching CBS even before they bought it. So,
0: right.
1: I mean, I don't think I've watched network television news in 20 years.
0: Right, but even the low numbers of CBS are still, I think, higher than Fox, MSNBC, or MS Now, and CNN combined. So
1: yeah, but I mean, when was the last time you watched evening news?
0: I don't remember. I really don't. Right.
1: I don't know anybody who's watched it. You know, and I think that's one of the issues, is that the information landscape is so fragmented now that, you know, it's going to be difficult for anybody to control it.
0: Right, but Ellisons already have TikTok, and that's where most of the action mm-hmm. is, isn't it? It's on social media.
1: Oh, I don't
0: media.
1: Know. I don't remember.
0: Yeah, well, that's all the young people watch and get their information, yeah. along with social media like Instagram.
1: Well, anyway, I think we should just probably be happy that Trump backed off on this.
0: Yeah.
1: And
0: well, one of the rare occasions that reality has intruded on him. But that's not going to stop his jihad against the press. That's for sure.
1: No.
0: Yeah. Well, James, I thank you for joining us. I appreciate it.
1: Sure. Sure.
0: And again, I've been speaking with James Risen, a professor of journalism at the University of Maryland and a two-time Pulitzer Prize-winning journalist and author whose investigative reporting has triggered a series of political firestorms. Among his best-selling books are State of War, The Secret History of the CIA and the Bush Administration, and Pay Any Price, Greed, Power, and Endless War. He's a former investigative journalist with the New York Times, and his latest book is The Last Honest Man, The CIA, the FBI, the Mafia, and the Kennedys, and One Senator's Fight to Save Democracy. And he has an article at The Guardian, The Real Aim of Trump's New York Times Leak Investigation is to Punish Reporters. And this has been Background Briefing. I'm Ian Masters, and I'd like to thank producers Graham Fitzgibbon and Asher Price. And if you've missed any of today's program and would like to explore our vast archives, you can visit us at backgroundbriefing.org, where we'll include extended interviews searchable by topic and have made it easy for you to sign up for daily email updates that provide links to resources, articles, and books discussed on the program. 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

0: Most people want a place where they can go to talk about politics, but not get in a huge fight.
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3: Critics are concerned the deal could pave the way for other countries in the Middle East to want to acquire nuclear arms.
4: Trump signs deal to help Saudi Arabia begin enriching uranium. The U.S. oil industry knew of methane's danger to the climate and lied about it to the public, documents show. Plus,
5: warmer temperatures are impacting our food and the safety of our food.
4: Climate change has a role in the national outbreak of explosive diarrhea.
6: All of that crap news and more straight ahead from BradBlog.com. I'm Brad Friedman.
4: And I'm Desi Doyen.
6: Stand by for 6 minutes of independent green news, politics, analysis, and snarky comment.
7: Trump went on to threaten Canada with more tariffs due to the wildfire smoke.
8: You got
7: to
8: stop these fires from coming in and, you know, poisoning our air.
9: Are you sure you want America to set a precedent for paying for pollution? I feel like your pals at Pesticide Microplastic Death Diarrhea Lettuce Inc. might have other ideas.
6: Yep, they would. This is your Green News Report. Okay, Desi Doyen, it looks like Donald Trump has a new way to, let's say, complicate the Iran war. What do you got for us today?
4: Well, first, as you say, there is still no end in sight for Donald Trump's war on Iran. The Strait of Hormuz remains effectively closed. So naturally, Trump on Wednesday signed a new nuclear agreement with Saudi Arabia.
6: This will totally work.
4: That will allow the kingdom to enrich uranium for civilian reactors, which is also the path to a nuclear weapon. Trump's Saudi deal also limits international inspections. Critics warn that the deal raises nuclear proliferation risks in the Middle East. So, yes, for those keeping track, basically Trump started a war with Iran, claiming it was to prevent them from enriching uranium, while he is permitting Saudi Arabia to enrich uranium.
6: Well, we don't have any reason to not trust Mohammed bin Salman. He's never proven to be a threat to anyone.
4: Well, anyway, here in the U.S., the nation is going through the largest cyclosporiasis outbreak ever recorded, with more than 4,000 confirmed cases of explosive diarrhea. And as we go to air, the FDA has not definitively traced the source. Public health experts warn that higher temperatures and repetitive long-lasting heat waves caused by climate change are creating ideal conditions for cyclospora to thrive. Studies increasingly tie the surge in outbreaks of illnesses linked to cyclospora, E. coli, West Nile virus, Vibrio, and other pathogens to man-made climate change because it is expanding their range.
6: Not Vibrio.
4: Food safety attorney Bill Marler on CBS warns we are not prepared.
10: There's a lot of studies that are coming out now that are showing that certain pathogens like E. coli, Salmonella, Campylobacter are adapting better to a heated environment than we are. We've got to adapt. And right now, FDA and the industry is being caught flat-footed.
6: Not Campylobacter.
4: In other news, the oil and gas industry has known since at least the 1960s that methane is an extremely potent greenhouse gas. They knew it was dangerous to the climate, and they knew that their operations have been releasing far more methane gas than the companies have officially reported.
6: You don't say.
4: That's according to internal industry documents revealed by the nonprofit Center for Climate Integrity. And instead of repairing methane leaks to reduce their climate impacts, the oil and gas industry chose instead to spend millions of dollars to deceive the public and policymakers, including advertising and influencer campaigns selling the myth of natural gas as clean, in part to quell competition from cleaner, cheaper electric appliances. They also spent millions on relentless lobbying to overturn even mild rules aimed at reining in their methane pollution. Meanwhile, The Guardian reports that new polling shows that amid a summer of repetitive record-shattering heat waves, punishing drought, and deadly floods, a majority of U.S. voters now increasingly link extreme weather to the climate crisis.
6: Good.
4: 61% of likely American voters say extreme weather events are becoming more frequent, including 46% of Republicans. That despite efforts by Donald Trump, his administration, and elected Republicans to deny climate change as a con job and a hoax. Finally, some good news for Europe. In June, solar energy became the European Union's largest single source of electricity, generating more power than nuclear, natural gas, and wind energy.
6: Wow.
4: And for the first time ever, solar power in Europe now accounts for more than a quarter of all European electricity.
6: That's not just good news for Europe. That's good news for the entire globe. For much more on all of these stories and the ones we couldn't get to today, check out our website at greennews.bradblog.com. I'm Brad Friedman.
4: And I'm Desi Doyen.
6: And this has been your Green News Report.
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12: I definitely do not believe that AI should be treated as any kind of an oracle or a spiritual authority, or it doesn't substitute human people.
13: From Interfaith Alliance, this is The State of Belief, where religion and democracy meet. I'm Interfaith Alliance President Reverend Paul Brandeis Rauschenbusch in Massachusetts.
12: And, you know, I think that most Americans think that too. You know, there's a Pew Research stat that says 73% of Americans believe that AI should play zero role in advising people about their faith in God.
13: Everyone has an opinion on the explosion in artificial intelligence in almost every aspect of modern life, but a lot fewer of us have real expertise. This week, you'll hear from a true pioneer of harnessing the potential of AI for mission-driven organizations, author, entrepreneur, and visionary Cheryl Conti. And make sure you listen until the end of the show, because you'll hear Cheryl's ultimate do's and don'ts around AI. We need voices like Cheryl's to be heard now more than ever. 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Before we get to this great conversation, I want to plug a new training that we are unveiling, and I want you to go to interfaithalliance.org/training to look at it. This is a Know Your Rights training that we did in coordination with the ACLU and some other organizations. It's just one of dozens of really good things you can use, training. So do yourself a favor today and just go to interfaithalliance.org/training, sign up, take a look around. And, you know, these are, some of them are 20 minutes, 25 minutes. Some of them are a little longer. You will learn something and you will feel more empowered to be a part of our democracy. And we really appreciate this partnership with everyone. And it's really one of our goals to make sure that all Americans feel trained. So this special new training, which is Know Your Rights, so important right now. This is with the ACLU, Interfaith Alliance, and others. So please go to interfaithalliance.org/training and learn more. And now to my guest. Cheryl Conti is an author, investor, and entrepreneur, as well as a leading expert on real-life applications for artificial intelligence. Cheryl is currently Chief Innovation Officer at Brightworks AI, Senior Advisor to PosterChild.ai and ChangeAgent.ai. And she's also co-author of the best-selling book AI for Nonprofits, Putting Artificial Intelligence to Work for Your Cause. Cheryl has been a pioneer on the potential of harnessing technology for good for a while. And I am so honored, glad, happy, ecstatic to welcome her to the State of Belief. Cheryl, welcome.
12: Thank you so much. I mean, Paul, the work that you've done, you know, in this space is so important. I consider myself, you know, a faith-informed person. So it's really exciting for me to be here.
13: So AI, you hear it everywhere. AI is coming. It's here. It's already done everything. You know, there's just so much out there. I'm sure you're asked to do this all the time, but I know my listeners would appreciate just like, what is AI? It, you know, I'm sorry to be so basic, but it is like...
12: No, I mean, this is an important question because I think there are so many misconceptions. The way I often explain it is there are mainly three types of AI, right? So there's classifier AI. And that form of AI, people have been using for 10 to 15 years now. That's your GPS, right? That's your spam filter. It's your spell check. It's how Instagram knows that you actually do want those shoes and can get them to you in 2 days. And you can watch the truck on the app come to your house. All of those things and more are AI driven. Now, what changed in 2022 was that what was previously, you know, the focus of developers, you know, software engineers, CEOs in the background became something that everyday people could use. And so that's generative AI, AI that can create. Now, people have a lot of feelings and thoughts, legitimate and otherwise, about the kinds of things you can create and when you can create and where you can create, and et cetera. But that is one form of AI, generative AI. And then finally, there's agentic AI. Agentic AI is AI that can think, plan, and act. And a lot of people are experiencing agents not as like, oh, now I have a digital employee. It's more like a feature, right? For a lot of people, these agents are actually showing up as new features in software where you're like, oh, I can do that now? That's great. Da, da, da. So I think we're going to see, you know, more agentic AI in our lives, you know, whether it's in, you know, how we work, how we play, how we learn, how we teach, et cetera, how we shop. We're only a few years into kind of agentic as a powerful option for AI.
13: This is so helpful. I feel my blood pressure going down, and I'm sure my listeners do too, because it's basically we're being taken over by the robots. It's over, you know, and I do think it's, you know, many things are happening at once, some of which we have already experienced and are using, and other things really are revolutionary in the way that technology is being developed. Can you talk a little bit about your sense of pace in this, because I think some of it just feels like 5 years ago we were talking about the internet and we were talking about various manifestations of the internet. Then AI was one of those things, and then all of a sudden it became like it's all AI. I had someone who was helping me with our website, and he said, oh, I would have designed this website completely differently if I had done it now as opposed to 12 months ago. And I'm like, oh, wow. You know, I mean, you know, just the pace. How do you understand the pace of AI and the, you know, especially the agentic part of AI that feels like it can do things?
12: Oh, it can definitely do things. You can definitely do things with AI. What I'd say about that is, you know, there are different forms of AI, you know, as we talked about. And I think part of the challenge is when ChatGPT, you know, released, or when OpenAI released ChatGPT in 2022, you know, it was all of a sudden this very powerful tool. It wasn't like a tool, you know, when you think about word processors, right? You know, Paul, you and I are old enough to remember kind of the word processor, you know, or like the super sized typewriter, right? That, you know, and right. So there was just this slow progression, right, of typewriters to word processors to, you know, sort of primitive, you know, like you that happened over decades, really.
13: Right.
14: Whereas, you know, with ChatGPT, it kind of came out, not necessarily fully formed, but it was very powerful from the outset. And I think that's part of why people felt like, wow, we just went to 0 to 60 with this,
15: right?
14: You know, with not many guardrails or controls around it, right? Because it's new. So, you know, when you think about the pace, you know, it's still early days. And we interviewed for AI for Nonprofits, my book, we interviewed 57 different experts across a wide variety of fields. And, you know, one of the things, you know, the futurists in particular that we talked to independently said, look, you know, over the next 5 years, you're going to see things change, right? Like, you know, some things, the way you used to do some things, you know, you have some new options, or, you know, maybe some sort of robot slips under your car and valet parks it or whatever. Like, that would be AI driven. In 10 years, everything is going to be different, right? Because, you know, just we will have new ways of doing things, including things that humans used to do that they actually might not like doing that robots can do now. Now, in terms of the pace, you might recall, Paul, that a whole bunch of leaders of AI-focused companies were out here last year, you know, or the year before that, saying, oh, everybody's going to lose their jobs to right. AI. There's going to be no more jobs. Everybody's going to get laid off, and we need to figure that out. And also, maybe that's a good thing. Now, that has actually not come to pass. And in fact, what they're finding is that humans sometimes are cheaper to do that same job than the AI. And also, you know, AI needs human supervision. It doesn't have meaning the same way a human does. It can't do quality assurance the same way a human does. It doesn't have lived experience or context, right? So you might have heard the term human in the loop. Right. And loop
13: that
14: is
13: was
14: a very,
13: in your book, that was actually the most, I mean, not the most, it was just one of the very helpful things is that there never should be no human in the loop because, and especially for someone like me, who's trying to figure out, well, how do we use this in our work? Human in the loop was a great term. Say what that means. I just want to make sure.
14: Sure.
13: Yeah.
14: And it's a technical term, right? Human in the loop. The loop, you know, what do you mean by loop? That is a program or a software engineering term, meaning, you know, you enter something and then something happens and then it will come back around to do that same thing, right? Depending on what's happened. So, you know, there needs to be in that cycle, in that loop cycle, a human, right? Somewhere in there. You know, that term, you know, is important, but I am really liking the new term that people are starting to use, human in the lead. And I think that that's what's really important, right? That humans stay in the lead. These tools are so powerful. And I often tell people, look, AI is an amazing intervention for the parts of your job that you hate the most. The tasks on your list that you save until Friday at 4 p.m. and then don't do, right? It's great for those tasks that are repetitive, time-consuming, expensive, tedious, et cetera, right? So imagine if you took all of those tasks off your plate and then you can just do the parts of your job that you love the most. That's part of human in the lead, right? You're supervising a bot that's taken some stuff off your plate. You have essentially digital employees to help you. And those might be agents, in fact, over time, but you still are sitting on top, making sure and managing, you know, the quality, you know, of the output.
13: You started as someone who really was trying to develop ways that people could do good using technology. That's one of your great contributions to the world.
14: Well, Paul, I mean, those words mean a lot, you know, coming from you, Reverend, for sure. So thank you. But yeah, you know, I tell, you know, sometimes I talk to students, right? You know, high school, college, graduate. And, you know, I tell them often, look, you know, when I was your age in college, for example, or even in graduate school, the work I do today didn't really exist. Right? Like I was part of a cohort of people who essentially, you know, made up their own jobs and then helped to make up jobs for others. You know, and the cohort that I found myself in were the people who saw the opportunity for emerging technology to be helpful to humans, right? And so all of my work, you know, if you look at my LinkedIn or my resume, I've done a lot of different things, but, you know, the chocolate ribbon running through all of those is, you know, how can we use this emerging technology to help people, you know, in ways and at a scale that wasn't possible before. And that's partly because, you know, my family members, you know, my parents were educators. You know, almost everyone in my family on both sides has some sort of job that contributes positively to the community. So, you know, that's just intrinsic to how I see and approach the world and feel my way through it. And, you know, we've got a lot of problems. You know, things are, I don't know if y'all have noticed, but things are not optimized. Like, things are not 100% cool at the moment and probably never have been. Things are getting better. You know, there are, you know, it's easy to focus on the things that are not going well, but a lot of things are still going better, right? That are, you know, there are more freedoms for more people than even, you know, there is more prosperity for more people in the world than even, you know, 20, 30, 50 years ago. But there's still a lot of inequity, right? And injustice in the world. And, you know, can we use this technology, you know, in positive ways, you know, that, you know, add to people's lives, not detract from them.
13: Yes, yes. I am curious, given your history as an activist who is surrounded and has inspired activists, what does it mean for actually mobilizing people in this time when we need to be mobilized, whether that's for a cause or an election? We need to be showing up physically. Like, what? Talk to me about how AI intersects with that kind of activism.
14: Oh, absolutely. You know, what's great about AI is that it has the power to redistribute power, right? So particularly for small organizations, a lot of, you know, faith-based organizations, you know, are maybe a handful of people who have a big mission ahead of them. You know, AI can provide capabilities that were once reserved, you know, for $1 million organizations, right? Like rapid research and policy summaries, multilingual outreach, right? You know, imagine a Paul that can talk in 40 different languages. That's possible now. Customized volunteer materials, accessible content, you know, for people with disabilities. As you said, fundraising, communication, analysis of community feedback. You know, one of the things, you know, that always grieves me about email lists is that, you know, organizations send out email, right? They send out these email newsletters, but people often write back. And, you know, there's this inbox filled with messages that no one's answering, right? What a missed opportunity to build community and grow it. So, you know, a five-person, say, you know, justice or faith-based organization or both, you know, shouldn't need the budget of a Fortune 500 company, you know, to analyze information and organize it, to, you know, reach people in multiple languages and, you know, to tell its story effectively and particularly for historically excluded or marginalized communities, this can be a real expansion of their capacity to participate in civic affairs.
13: Up next, more with Cheryl Conte. 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

0: Welcome to Code WAC, where we break down how our healthcare system really works, what it means for you, and how we can make it better for everyone. I'm your host, Brenda Gazar. For many Americans, getting the right medical care isn't just about what their doctors recommend. It's also about what their insurance company is willing to cover. So what happens when those two don't agree? And why can it be so difficult for patients to fight back? Attorney Lisa Cantor has spent more than two decades helping patients challenge health insurance denials. Her cases have ranged from eating disorders to life-threatening cancers, giving her a firsthand look at how insurers make coverage decisions and the consequences when they favor profits over patients.
1: I just settled a case not too long ago with a young woman who went in for her regular mammogram. They saw something suspicious and thought she had breast cancer. And then when they did the follow-up x-ray, they found a huge thymic tumor in her chest, which was affecting both her heart and her lungs. This again was a Kaiser case. Not only could they not find a surgeon to take it out, so she had to go out of network and pay for the surgeon, but then when she wanted radiation, and she actually was at a well-known cancer site around the country, and they recommended proton beam therapy because they were radiating right near her heart and her lungs, and Kaiser again denied it.
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2: Executives climbing the corporate ladder to the top seem to lose IQ the higher up they get. That might explain why John Deere's top executive bosses have imposed an astonishingly stupid policy on America's farmers. For years, they've decreed that while a farmer technically owns a tractor or other John Deere product, the owner is prohibited from making any repairs when the machinery breaks down, stalls out, etc. Instead, the owners must call an authorized Deere dealer to fix what most farmers could handle by themselves. The monopolistic profiteer refuses to make its repair manuals available to customers or local repair shops. So, gotcha. But in 2020, Walter Schweitzer rallied with other mad-as-hell farmers and ranchers to rebel. The Montana rancher's tractor had gone kaput in hay baling season. But no, said a Deere dealer, a technician is not available. And no, you can't have access to the diagnostic computer to do it yourself. So he had to wait weeks before Deere finally got his tractor running, a fairly basic job worth about $600, but they bill Walter $4,000. That's what's called a monopoly fix, but they messed with the wrong farmer. Schweitzer, president of the Montana Farmers Union, mobilized grassroots pressure from five states, forcing federal officials to sue John Deere. This month, Deere's aloof executives settled that suit, finally letting its farm customers take charge of the equipment that, hello, they own. This is Jim Hightower saying, Schweitzer points out that this landmark win over the arrogance of Deere executives is just one stepping stone to a right-to-repair law for all products. To help push this right forward, go to repair.org, repair.org. 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
4: Welcome back to The State of Belief. I'm Interfaith Alliance President, Reverend Paul Brandeis Rauschenbusch. My guest is Cheryl Conte, CIO at Brightworks.ai, and the co-author of the book AI for Nonprofits. I know you must have paid close attention to the encyclical that Pope Leo put out, and I found it fascinating that his first encyclical actually addressed AI. You know, there's so many things he could have been talking about. It's called Magnificent Humanity or Magnifica Humanitas. And I think he's saying a lot of what you're saying, which is like humans still have to come first, you know, and like, and the concerns for humans. I mean, one of the things he said, which is a great quote, which is artificial intelligence needs to be disarmed. How do you hear that?
5: Yeah, you know, how I hear it when he says, you know, that we need to disarm AI. And by the way, I think this encyclical is a very important historical document. I mean, it, you know, I'm on some semi-secret, you know, WhatsApp groups and, you know, of folks who are thinking very deeply about AI. And it got our attention. Okay, we talked about it in depth. And I think that a lot of people, you know, I think that was a high use of his position as a moral leader, was, you know, to really come out strongly about something that everyone's talking about. And look, my aunt lives in a convent in Nashville that has 300 nuns. Mm. And they are many of the teachers and nurses and medical professionals, you know, in the Nashville area. And, you know, when my book came out, I sent it to my aunt and they actually requested more copies. They said, you know, if you have it in you, because we all want to read it. Now, think about that magnified thousands, hundreds of thousands of times, right? Throughout not just the Catholic community, but other communities. So when I heard him say AI needs to be disarmed, I think he's not saying that we have to abandon technology, that we have to take all of the toys away, you know, that AI is giving us. You know, I think he's saying, look, you know, can we not take away AI's toys, but take away its weapons? What are those weapons? Those weapons are secrecy, you know, intrusion, concentrated power, dehumanization, manipulation, and even just the concept that just because you can do a thing, that you have the right to do that thing.
4: Mm. And I think that's exactly what he said. You know, it is still a for-profit thing where people are putting out platforms, right? I mean, explain that part of the AI universe.
5: Yeah, well, look, I live in Silicon Valley, you know, in the San Francisco Bay Area. So there's lots of people here who, you know, talk about this a lot or are working on it. And if you drive around the city, they're all, you know, the bus ads, you know, the billboards, like, you know, AI's everywhere. So, you know, I definitely think and talk about it a lot. You know, I think that, you know, when people think about AI, you know, your average person, you know, they've heard of the big companies, right? Like OpenAI and, you know, with ChatGPT or Claude or, you know, Gemini, right? Or NVIDIA. Right. But right. In fact, there are many, many millions of people who are building apps all the time. In fact, I really recommend, you know, folks check out a site called theresanaiforthat.com. Literally, that is the URL, theresanaiforthat.com. And if you go there, you know, I just love, you know, to check it, you know, once a month or so, because you can just see the panoply, just the explosion of all of these different ways to solve problems that people are creating every day, because it's so much easier to code now. So I think it's very much early days. I think that actually some researchers came out from NVIDIA a year or two ago, and they said, look, the future isn't large language models like your ChatGPT or Claude. It's small language models. It's people, you know, taking their own, you know, you can build your own AI model that just sits on your computer. I mean, that's possible now. So, you know, I think it's very early days. I think 10 years from now, then, you know, we will have a better idea, you know, of how this shakes out. But, you know, I am the co-founder and senior advisor to a software called Change Agent AI. You can find that at thechange.ai. And, you know, we, you know, sat around, you know, some years ago and said, wow, you know, we need to learn from the social media experience, right? Where, you know, these organizations are not necessarily going to choose good all the time, right? They're going to choose profit sometimes. You can have good and profit at the same time, but sometimes there is a choice, right? And they have not always made the right choice. So, you know, our feeling was we need to make, just in case, We should probably build something for the nonprofit sector that, you know, really, that we know for sure, you know, is built on the right DNA, you know, and is mission driven. So, you know, change agent, this isn't an advertisement. I'm just saying, you know, there are alternatives.
4: It's okay. We're just information.
5: Yeah, well, and also, you know, a lot of people have hesitated to, you know, start using AI because, you know, of, you know, their ethical concerns about some of these companies that are legit. Right. So, you know, the change.ai change agent, you know, we've built it to be eco-friendly. We've built it to be data private and data secure for vulnerable communities. And in fact, you know, our first client and investor was Center for Community Change, which, you know, focuses on immigration. Right. So in this time, right? And finally, you know, it's trained on the values that we believe most people in the working in the nonprofit sector share. So, you know, there, I think that there are going to be increasing alternatives, right? Yeah. And different options. And I think it is way too early, just as you said, you know, there used to be a lot of car companies. And right. I think it's way too early to, you know, settle on, you know, who's going to be the biggest driver, just because there's actually so much more innovation in AI than, you know, people might realize.
4: Yeah. You said something that I think just captured my imagination. You said it's trained in ethical considerations. I think that that captures a lot of like the excitement and weirdness at the same time that you can train a digital entity.
5: Almost all of the big players actually do have staff, you know, whether or not they follow everything that staff says is, you know, a different kettle of fish. But, you know, they all have ethicists, you know, who are working inside to ensure that, you know, these bots are, you know, able to respond, you know, within, you know, general human, you know, moral boundaries, you know, but there's still bias built in to a lot of these platforms. Now, most of them are trying hard to weed out that bias. You know, bias is a problem, right? It, you know, just taking away sort of the moral considerations of it, which are important, but just, you know, let's, you know, separate that out. You know, bias is inefficient, right? It's inaccurate. You know, like
4: right.
5: You know, right? Like it's inaccurate. So you know, they are trying, but you know, if you have, for example, you know, mostly one kind of person, if you have a monoculture, you know, building these tools, you're going to build a monoculture tool, right? Mm. And I think that's a big concern. So you know, in terms of training, though, you know, that's why you know you hear them, you know, going after university libraries, right? Like apparently I've heard, you know, through the grapevine that they're very interested in what Howard University has because they have a lot of books that other people, you know, haven't seen as important, right? So so they actually do want, the more these tools know, you know, the more they can deliver and the better quality they can deliver in terms of output. That said, you know, any AI chatbot, for example, you know, and I use, you know, lots of different chatbots just because I want, you know, different ones do different things and it changes what they're good at. But over time, they get trained on you. You know, they get trained on your values, right? On your priorities. And so I think it's important for you to be, you know, who are listening, to be thoughtful about how are you interacting with this bot? Because everything that you put into the bot is also training it at large, right? Yeah. Not just for you, but for other people. So, you know, bring your best self, you know, to the tool and you will find that, you know, the outputs reflect you and your values and you are helping to build those values into that tool for everybody else.
4: This is a random memory, but I remember visiting with you in California. And you were talking about someone who just made the point that you said the way you interacted with, I don't know if it was Siri, Alexa.
5: So my son had just been born. And, you know, you were one of the people, you know, who came, which was very meaningful to me. But, you know, so did one of my college friends, right? And she is an attorney who works in a very different field from mine, mostly, you know, around housing and you know, civic housing. And, you know, she's actually in her world, you know, very knowledgeable, very powerful. So, you know, I'm holding the baby. And, you know, I'm talking to the, you know, what I, you know, in my mind, I think of it, or especially at that time, I thought of it as a robot, you know, that's just responding to me, you know, and, you know, she stopped me, you know, and she looked at the baby and she looked at me and she said, you know, Cheryl, it, you know, you're teaching your child how to talk to it. And, you know, have you considered saying please and thank you? Because, you know, he doesn't, he's not going to understand, you know, that this isn't a person. And, you know, in my mind, as a, you know, someone who's a technologist, you know, I was just like, you know, does not compute. It is a robot. You know, it's just going to, you know, that's extraneous syntax. That's just going to slow it down. I'm just giving it commands. That's how I thought of it at the time. And Alexa is AI, folks. Like, just, to, you know, again, this is kind of classifier. It's kind of in between, but it's mainly classifier AI. A different one, though, because you can interact with it, right, in a very different way than, say, your GPS. So, you know, I think about this, you know, this story too sometimes, because now I have taken a very different approach. And I don't always say please and thank you to her, but I definitely approach AI in a very different manner, just because it does, it's a mirror of us. It reflects us.
4: Yeah.
5: And, you know, if we are treating it in a certain way, it's not only going to respond negatively. You know, there's a lot of questions about whether AI has consciousness, can gain consciousness. Like, you know, what is it? You know, that the jury's still out on that. But I think, you know, if we even just understand it as a mirror of humanity, right? Mm. How would you want someone to talk to you and talk back to you? Right. And if you have children listening, how do you want them to reflect, you know, how you engage not only with people, but AI people?
4: I am curious how you understand the impact of AI on religion writ large.
5: Well, first I want to say, you know, no AI is going to be Reverend Paul. Okay. It's just, that's not going to happen. And I don't believe that AI can really fully replace clergy, right? Like, you know, I just don't think that that's a thing, because pastoral care involves relationships, you know, it's discernment, judgment, ethics, confidentiality, you know, which is hard to achieve right now with AI, responsibility, knowing when someone is in danger. You know, they say that something like 90% of human communication is nonverbal, right? AI is not really great at that right now, at nonverbal communication. So, you know, I think if you're a member of the clergy and you're listening to this, don't worry, okay? Your job, my man or my girl, is safe, okay? Lady, don't worry. You know, I think that AI can simulate, you know, faith-based language. It cannot live a faith-based life. It can compose a prayer. It can summarize scripture. It can reproduce, you know, the vocabulary of compassion, but it can't pray. It can't repent. It cannot stand in moral responsibility. It cannot experience or even fully mirror awe or grief, mercy, sacrifice, compassion. It just can't do those things. So, you know, I think that, you know, at 3 a.m, you know, having a bot to talk to is really useful, right? And if you are the kind of person who is struggling, you know, privately, or, you know, the things that you're struggling with might be socially dangerous to talk about, right? Like maybe you're a member of the LGBT community and you live in a community that's not friendly to that. I think that AI can be, you know, a really great option, at least to start, right? To work through some of those feelings. But I definitely do not believe that AI should be treated as any kind of an oracle or spiritual authority, or it doesn't substitute, it does not substitute human people. And, you know, I think that most Americans think that too. You know, there's a Pew Research stat that says 73% of Americans believe that AI should play zero role in advising people about their faith in God.
4: How can we make sure that in our work, both as activists, but also as like faith leaders, that we're figuring out what is the human element that we want to bring into all of these, and then be intentional about how we use the technology. It feels like that's what you have, you know, that's your bottom line.
5: Yeah, no, and all that, I'm plus one to all of that. Yeah. I think it's good. You know, that right now, that if you are asking that kind of question about, you know, how the Bible thinks about homosexuality, that it's going to give you a broad bunch of answers. Because in a lot of places, there's just one answer.
4: Right?
5: There's just the one answer. And, you know, I think it's good for people to know that there's multiple ways to approach these questions. You know, in terms of AI and writing sermons, you know, it's funny, this is a big conversation, at least in my world, where, you know, people say, look, I can tell when I get an email that is written by AI alone, and it's very insulting. I don't like it. And people can feel that there's just something ineffable. There's just something in our human neurology that can just sort of somehow pull in the inputs and just know that this, a robot wrote this and no human hand touched it. And I think, you know, humans staying in the lead, especially with something like sermons, is so important. You know, AI can help you find words for what people are feeling or thinking, but, you know, you can't confuse language with wisdom or response with presence. And, you know, if you are a member of the clergy, you know, or even a lay person, you know, who's using AI to write, you know, a first step to improve the quality is upload as many writing samples of yours that you can, right? Because then it can get trained on how you talk and sound more natural. And sometimes I have to prompt my chatbot, you know, it'll produce something. I'll be like, you know, can you make it sound more Cheryl? You know, like, can we add a little hot sauce to this? And then I get a slightly better draft. Nothing you say online or out in the world should be just robot. Okay. Uh-huh. Everything, like you know, anything you put, any output needs you to read it and ideally edit it in some way such that it feels like a human was involved at some point, because otherwise it's really going to turn people off, you know, and the objective that you had, which was to sound maybe more polished or more, you know, intelligent or more knowledgeable, whatever, you know, you're going to diminish that because it will be clear that the you is not there. Right. Yeah. And the you that you're trying to impress someone with is absent.
4: One of the helpful things you have in the book is do's and don'ts. And I wonder if you would just like offer us maybe three big do's and big don'ts with AI that might help people.
5: Hopefully I can come up with three for each, but because, you know, there's the long list and then short list, you know, think about how you're interacting with the bot. It's a mirror of you and it will start to reflect you. And, you know, put in your writing samples, you know, don't send out anything, you know, that you haven't read and edited. Like, don't do it. Okay, people will not, for just the sole reason that people won't like it. Okay, it will not be as impactful as you hoped. You know, do use your discernment. Make sure that, you know, if you're asking it questions, you know, make sure that you are asking for credible sources and then click on those links to make sure, you know, they're actually authentic. You know, there's still hallucinations, meaning, you know, the bot will just try to please you and therefore just like make up facts. So it's very important to make sure that, you know, you are double checking the credibility, you know, of any facts. And you can ask it. You can just ask, you know, your bot, like, okay, here's a thing, but make, you know, give me links to the actual source material you're getting this from. And it'll do that for you. Definitely improves the quality. If you are concerned about, you know, data center use, environment, you know, environmental impact, do titrate, you know, the level of AI power you're using for whatever task. So, for example, you know, in a lot of tools, it will say,

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1: You know, don't not use AI. If you're listening because you're mad about AI, and trust me, I've been in rooms where, you know, I recently gave a talk to a local school board of directors and for the school system, right? And I go in, there's 20 different board members, 20 different emotions. You know, some people were already mad at me. Some people were scared. Some people were intrigued. Some people were excited, like all of it. Okay. And look, I've had all of those feelings too. You know, I'm with you. Okay. Sometimes I'm freaked out too. Okay. You know, don't not try it because you are scared, you know, because you think it's evil. Like, get in there, you know, experiment. See it for yourself, because chances are, you know, there might be a tool that is helpful, that is impactful, that, you know, for me, you know, what I love about AI is that I can get more done in a day and I can spend less time doing it, which means I have more time to spend with my son and my dog. Mm-hmm. Right? Like if you can get, you know, half a day back or even a couple of hours back in your day, you know, I'll tell you a quick story, Paul. You know, early days, you know, I used AI to help me build a deck for, you know, a webinar that I was going to do. And, you know, normally, you know, I had set aside most of the day to do this because usually it took a whole day to sort of, you know, think of everything and, you know, then, you know, input it and edit and build the deck. And I was done, you know, in about 20 minutes and I was beside myself. I didn't know what to do. You know, I'm used to working and I like to work and, you know, all the work was done. And so I was just like, well now what? So I went to a yoga class and then took a nap. And I want that for you, listener. Okay, yeah. I want more yoga and napping for you. And I believe there are going to be ways, you know, the data center issue is real. It is serious. But if I had to project, you know, into the future, we are on a snowball acceleration of clean energy adoption. And I think within 10 years, most of these, or maybe all of these data centers are going to be powered by clean energy, if for no other reason than it will be cheaper and companies like cheaper. So, you know, a lot of the problems, it's important to point out these problems. I'm not saying we should dismiss them or not take them seriously, but, you know, I think that, you know, some of these problems are going to be fixed because of consumer and, you know, political pressure, but also because of just, you know, the trends, you know, whether it's clean energy or bioengineering or quantum computing, like things are, life as we know it is going to look really different 15 to 20 years from now.
2: Mm. What will life look like, you know, with this technology more and more fully adopted? If it all goes well, how about if we just let's just tilt the conversation that way. If it goes well, what could change?
1: Well, and look, I think we're in a moment, right? You know, the Gilded Age, you know, like sort of after the Civil War, you know, up until kind of the Great Depression, like that was all about, you know, amplifying what human muscle and animal muscle can do, right? Like, you know, before we were limited to what people could lift and carry, you know, what a donkey can lift and carry, you know, and all of a sudden there are cranes and there, you know, there's trucks and there, you know, there are all of these machines that extend, you know, the strength and the speed with which humans can build or do anything, right? So that's exciting. A lot of things change. Some of them in the beginning, not so positive, but overall, over time, very positive. right? Very positive in terms of, again, you know, more freedom for more people, more prosperity for more people, more access and better access to healthcare and education for more people. You know, I do think that, you know, we're going to go through a similar tough time.

0: Okay, I'm not going to sugarcoat that, but I do think that on the other side, once we start to figure some things out and start to build, rebuild kind of how we think about our governance, and our, how we manage economies, I do think that, and it is those four technologies to a certain extent that, that coming together, right? It's AI plus bioengineering, it's quantum computing plus clean energy. I think, for example, it's all four of these interacting with each other that's really going to transform, what's possible. So, for example, I don't know if folks have been following cancer research, but there have been huge leaps forward. Even the COVID vaccine, the people were very suspicious of how quickly it was able to be developed, but it was, they used AI. They just, they threw, the best state-of-the-art technology at it because we were facing, human lives being lost, right? And I don't think that, the researchers and, the scientists who put this together did a good job of explaining to people like why they were able to do this more quickly, than ever before. But it was, I think that we are going to find, a lot of diseases that we didn't have answers for, are suddenly not a problem anymore, right? I mean, what if we are able to cure most forms of cancer in the next 10 to 15 years? That's pretty exciting, right? That, that we extend even just the quality of human life, considerably. Like that alone, I think would be huge. Or think of, all of the people around the world who don't have access to education, right? To a really great education, right? My son talks to AI all the time. He's been able to teach himself through the power of AI-driven algorithms. At six, he taught himself light atomic theory. Because he's not normal, okay? That's not normal. But the fact that he was able to do it, right? The fact that he was able to teach himself for fun about, neutrons and electrons, like there's a kid somewhere, in Mexico City, living in a shack who has a cell phone. And that kid is going to be able to become like, an Albert Einstein level physicist, for nothing. Just because he has access to tools that he never had, and he can ask questions, to someone, who actually has the answers in his world.
1: 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Cheryl, you always inspire me. You always give me hope. And it's just such a pleasure to be speaking with you again. And everyone, get this book. And I just love the way you laid this out for us. Thank you so much for being with us on The State of Belief.
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1: 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And be sure to join us next week. I'll be in conversation with former CBS White House correspondent Peter Mayer. His memoir is titled Chasing the Story, A Reporter's Journey to the White House. Peter covered every American president from Jimmy Carter to Barack Obama. I can't wait. Until then, I'm Paul Brandeis Rauschenbusch on The State of Belief, where religion and democracy meet.

0: Hey, this is Brad Friedman. This is an encore presentation of the Bradcast. 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
1: I will say the one interesting thing about the wildfires was seeing Trump almost come to a realization.
2: We got to stop the fires up there. I've never remembered this happening. Over the last 4 or 5 years, you saw it starting to take place.
1: Go on. You're getting warmer. Warmer. Catastrophically warmer. I love how he's discovering climate change while standing next to his idling jet. Something is causing this, and we have got to get to the bottom of it. Keep the engine running, guys. All of them. I haven't decided which plane I'm taking.
0: Yeah, right.

0: 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This is the Bradcast, as heard on KPFK 90.7 FM in L.A. and elsewhere in California, in Red Bluff and Redding on KFOI, Round Mountains KKRN, up in Oregon on the Central Coast on KYAQ, Cottage Grove's Queso, Eugene's KEPW, in Lanchester, Pennsylvania's W News, Maui, Hawaii's KAKU, in Columbus, Ohio on WGRN, Palinville, New York's WLPP, Rochester, New York's WRFZ, down in New Orleans, hope you guys are okay, on WHIV, out in Gallup, New Mexico on KNIZ, Concord, New Hampshire's WNHN, Fayetteville, Arkansas's KPSQ, in Seattle on KODX, Richmond, Virginia's WRWK, Fairmont, West Virginia's WEFR, Janesville, Wisconsin's WADR, and Minneapolis, St. Paul's AM950 KTNF. We also stream coast to coast and around the globe every day on the internet, on the Progressive Voices channel, Netroots Radio, Radio for Humans, NicoleSandler.com, Radio Free Brooklyn, No Lies Radio, Detour Talk, Delmarva FM, and most of your favorite podcast sites blanketing planet Earth. I'm Brad Friedman. Haven't listed the affiliates for a while. Your friendly investigative blogger, journalist, troublemaker, muckraker, and all-around swell fellow, says me from bradblog.com. Welcome to it. This is your Bradcast. It is another one of those fire hose news days, though the fire hose might cool us down a little bit out here in Los Angeles.
1: Oh, that would be nice, except the fire hose part, but
0: we, yes. We will do our best to... Hi, Desi Doyen. Hi. We will do our best to help you navigate through it all, or help me navigate through it all, or at least through the stuff that seems to matter. While there is a barrage of news again today, I will say this. While much of it is not good for Americans at all, if we can hold out for just a few more months, well, it might be good. These terrible things might ultimately and perversely prove to be good for America itself. So much of what is going on, so much of what is terrible today, can directly be tied to the behavior of, yes, one man and or one political party. And it's really not difficult to notice, even for the most brain-poisoned Trump supporter at this point. Even they notice. They might not be ready to admit as much, admitting in fact to their own personal failures in getting behind this loser. They may not be ready to do that yet, but they know who is to blame for all that seems to be just falling apart at the seams, whether or not those folks are willing or able to admit it yet or not. And yes, this is going to be very costly for those Trump-supporting Republicans in just over 100 days, I believe, when Americans will have their first chance to ring in en masse with their opinions about how they think the Trump administration and the elected Republicans and the Republican Party itself, who have made it all possible, they'll be able to ring in with their opinions on how they think they are doing. Just about 100 days, just over, a perfect political storm seems to be brewing for November 3rd. Donald Trump realizes that he and his party are in for a shellacking from the American people. That is why he has been pretending that his so-called Save America Act is just so important to pass, despite knowing that it cannot be passed by his own party in Congress, and in any event could not be implemented in time for the upcoming midterm elections, even if it was to be passed. He knows all of this, which is why he's been leaning into it. So he will have a ready-made excuse. Oh, if only Congress had passed the SAVE Act, it would have prevented millions of illegal immigrants from stealing the election from us this year. A ready-made excuse, ready to deflect blame away from himself and his failed policies and his failed presidency. But it also means that all of this, that this is a very dangerous moment. With a desperate, physically and mentally ailing man in the White House who already had a madly broken and twisted ego even before he began his physical and mental deterioration. And yet, he's a man with extraordinary powers still at his command, whether twisted or ailing or desperate or deteriorating or not, which is going to make the next 100 plus days particularly tenuous, particularly dangerous. He has both great powers and an army of supporters who are still willing to carry out his orders, lawful or otherwise. And we happen to have an election and voting and tabulation system, which is particularly vulnerable to mischief. While it, in many ways, has built-in safeguards, chief among them its decentralized nature, making it difficult, if not impossible, to undermine the system all at once, it can be targeted in various ways in hopes of achieving certain specific goals, such as the theft of just enough Senate seats to prevent Democrats from taking a majority back there and stopping much of his corrupt powers dead in their tracks. The upside is that even with all of this, as I have said from, I believe, the day after his second election in November of 2024, he is really bad at this job. He is very, very bad at presidenting. He screws up almost everything he does, almost everything that he touches. So any attempt to undermine the elections in any particular way will likely be very visible, will likely be noticeable, making it all the more possible that we, the people, collectively, along with elected officials who still give a damn in many states and localities, including supposedly red ones, will be able to defend our democracy against this madman and his desperate machinations. So I am not worried, I am not scared, but I am concerned. I personally, I don't know how you feel, but I personally believe the forces of good, the forces of democracy are going to win this one. But it may not be easy, and it will require every single one of us to be on guard between now and November 3rd and the days that follow November 3rd until the election is fully counted and completed and certified. It will also require every single one of us to do our part, not only by voting, but by helping others to do the same, to encourage others to do the same. Start now to let them know how important their voice is in all of this. The more overwhelming the response from pro-democracy Americans, the harder it will be for the pro-authoritarian movement to steal their way out of this. It won't make it impossible for them to do so, but every landslide victory is one that becomes at least much harder to steal. Americans must vote in numbers like never before in a midterm election. If the pro-democracy factions vote like it's a presidential election, and in many ways it is, if they vote like they're voting in a presidential election, we, the pro-democracy folks, will take back the power that Trump and his deteriorating mind and his just deteriorating movement take back the power that they think they own. They don't. But we've got to take action to do that. We've got to take action to take that back. That's what we will continue to focus on throughout the fire hose of news, much of it bad news, but each bad news story now a reminder, it seems to me, of our task ahead. So, to that end, and oh yeah, speaking of storms, we've got an actual one now pounding down on millions of Americans along the Gulf Coast as Tropical Storm Bertha, as predicted, continues to scrape along the coast today, making its second landfall of the week now in Texas after making same yesterday afternoon, last night, I believe, in Louisiana. Folks in Texas are arguably in the most danger right now after being hit with catastrophic flooding over the past week or two from what I believe was a completely different storm system than Bertha?
1: Yes, it was a completely different rainstorm. And so, yes, they have been pummeled week after week. It's really, really awful.
0: One, two, maybe three punch, because they look set to be getting another helping again today and over the next few as the slow-moving Bertha moves into the already saturated hill country in Texas as far as 800 miles inland from where the storm came ashore again in Texas on Thursday. As you heard at the top of the show, in response to Donald Trump noticing that the horrific fires in Canada, geez, they've been happening more and more over the recent years. Just the last 3 or 4 years, for some reason.
1: He's so close to getting it.
0: He can't quite identify what climate change. What? Huh? So, yeah, it's getting worse and worse in recent years. Happy that he's begun to notice it, the fires, the storms, the droughts, the heat, the floods. As suggested, we're under another extreme heat watch out here, warning out here in Los Angeles today, getting just some of what much of the country has gotten for much of the summer. All of it horrible, yet all of it a reminder of the mess that we've made and what it is going to take to fix it. And Americans do seem to be figuring that out, as Desi Doyen will note, along with much more, in our latest Green News Report later this hour, which also happens to be our 1600th episode of the Green News Report.
1: Yes.
0: Though we did not realize it until we were done recording it. 1,600 episodes, Desi Doyen, and maybe, just maybe, it's finally beginning to sink in for people a little.
1: We'll see.
0: Either way, congratulations. And if you'd like to join me in that congratulations, I will also note that all 1,600 of those episodes have been brought and paid for not by ExxonMobil or Monsanto or the Republican Party, but by you. Yes, you. Those very few of you who have stopped by bradblog.com/donate to give us a boost of support to keep going, well, at least for another couple of hundred of episodes anyway.
1: We'll try.
0: If we don't melt or float away before then. In all too related news from amidst the fire hose today, Brent crude oil shot to over $100 per barrel once again on Thursday. Yes, its highest price since May, as increased fighting in Donald Trump's Middle East war, and I'm not sure that we can even call it his Iran war anymore, as it now continues to spread and continues to further threaten to slow the global flow of crude oil and natural gas, fertilizer, and much more. Markets reacting to the expanding war and the spiking oil prices and new restrictions, I'll get to that, on the flow of oil beyond the months-long closure of the Strait of Hormuz, they took a pretty deep dive on Thursday in the markets, with the Dow, the broader S&P 500, and the tech-heavy NASDAQ just sort of falling over a cliff. The NASDAQ, for example, I think fell about 2.5%, and the S&P seems headed towards its first back-to-back weekly loss since March. All bad news for Americans, but maybe ultimately, if we can all survive it, good eventual news for America this November. Stocks fell under the pressure of rising oil prices, which raise costs for businesses and erode their customers' ability to spend, as the price for a barrel of Brent crude oil, the international standard, jumped more than 7% to more than $100 a barrel. That is the highest price since May, and it is thanks to attacks on several Saudi oil tankers now in the Red Sea, something that we've been warning about over the past several weeks. Desi has been noting it in our Green News reports.
1: Yes. Now, remember, the Red Sea is on the other side of Saudi Arabia from the Persian Gulf.
0: Yeah. Let me explain that. This now threatens another avenue that companies use to move their crude from the Middle East to customers worldwide, along with the Strait of Hormuz. So if you're not familiar with the geography, well, the Strait of Hormuz, that's the choke point between the Persian Gulf along the coast of Iran and into the Arabian Sea. That's where Iran has shut down about 20% of the world's oil and gas from flowing through since Trump started his war. Meanwhile, the Red Sea, that flows along Saudi Arabia and past Yemen into the Arabian Sea, a completely different waterway, and it flows through a checkpoint at Yemen. A choke point, not a checkpoint. A choke may now be a checkpoint, but in any event, a choke point at Yemen, and that choke point is known as the Bab el Mandeb Strait. And about 7% of the world's oil and natural gas exports go through that strait. That is now where Iranian-backed Houthi rebels in Yemen are now attacking Saudi ships in hopes of further choking off world oil supplies in response to the U.S. war on Iran. Donald Trump's little, you know, couple of weeks excursion, which is now in its fifth month and heading into its sixth, with 18 U.S. service members now dead, hundreds wounded, though the Pentagon won't tell us exactly how many hundreds, thousands dead in Iran. And now ongoing attacks against U.S. assets and military bases in Jordan, Iraq, Kuwait, Bahrain, Qatar, UAE, and Oman. And today we can add to that Houthi attacks on Saudi ships over in the Red Sea and the spike of global oil prices again along with it, underscoring the importance of the sea route there for the economy. Donald Trump threatened, quote, major military punishment against Houthi rebels in Yemen if they should keep attacking ships. But such threats have seemed to have done very little to scare off Iran over the past 5 months, including Trump's threat of war crimes against the Islamic Republic, vowing to destroy a bridge or a road or a power plant or a drinking water facility or other civilian infrastructure with each and every attack against a ship in the Strait of Hormuz, he says. Well, now he's adding Yemen and attacks on ships in the Red Sea, the Strait, the Bab el Mandeb Strait. After 12 days, nearly 2 weeks now, of strikes by the U.S. and fire returned by Iran, we seem to be, in fact, no closer to a conclusion of all of this. And now the war is expanding into an entirely different area. And Donnie is making even more threats against other people. And I'm sure it'll all work out very well. Great job, Donnie. Your threats are apparently very, very scary to everyone. Just a few weeks ago, that Brent crude had dropped back down to $72 a barrel on the hopes that the Strait of Hormuz would fully reopen to oil tankers. As the U.S. and Iran were at the negotiating table, gas prices, which tend to rise or fall with oil prices, are now back to averaging $4.09 across the United States, according to AAA, and heading up as we go to air. The jumps in oil prices are threatening to worsen inflation just when it had begun to decelerate during the brief pause in fighting last month. That rise, in turn, could push the Federal Reserve and other central banks to raise interest rates again, which would slow economies and undercut prices for stocks and other investments. Again, bad for Americans, but maybe eventually good for America. Maybe eventually. An increase by the Fed would be in interest rates would be the first time since 2023, despite Trump's demands and his threats to fire the former Fed chair and other members of the board for not lowering interest rates as he had demanded. Has he noticed that just because he demands stuff, it doesn't happen? Along with all of that, the average long-term U.S. mortgage rate climbed this week to its highest level in nearly 12 months. Told you we had a lot of bad news today. You're welcome. Pushing up borrowing costs for prospective home buyers at a time when rising oil prices are already squeezing household budgets. The rate has now ticked higher 3 weeks in a row. Higher mortgage rates can add hundreds of dollars a month in costs for borrowers, limiting home buyers' purchasing power. As rates rise, that can then lead prospective home buyers to delay buying a home. Just one reason why U.S. home sales have been, let's say, sluggish this year. The steady escalation of Trump's war in the Middle East over the past 2 weeks also provided the backdrop for a vote in the House of Representatives on Thursday for a second time, asking Trump to seek congressional authorization to keep U.S. troops in the war. Asked Mr. Trump, because though Congress created the War Powers Act in 1973 in the wake of Vietnam as a mechanism for Congress to be able to order a president to stop military hostilities without the president having a veto over them, as the law was explicitly written after Vietnam to allow Congress to order a withdrawal that would not be sent to the president and subject to a veto. But the Supreme Court in the early 80s essentially gutted that notion, watered it down at least, so a president would have veto power over such a resolution. So even if it's passed in the House, even if it's passed in the Senate, the president can ignore it if he wants to, if he doesn't want to sign it. Nonetheless, it's still meaningful when these war powers are invoked by Congress, as rare as it is, even though after both GOP-controlled chambers of Congress, the House and the Senate, adopted a concurrent war powers resolution just last month requiring an end to hostilities, at least without an explicit authorization by Congress, well, Trump just effectively ignored it. He ignored it. It was a rebuke, but he just ignored it and kept on doing whatever the hell it is he thinks he's doing. After four Republicans on Thursday crossed the aisle in the U.S. House to vote with Democrats to adopt another such resolution, Republicans in the Senate blocked the measure from passing this time, because apparently they don't care how much their own voters, yes, hate this war and want it to be over. Though I do hope voters will remember this in November. In recent days, Iranian and American officials have promised to respond to each other's attacks with fresh ones of their own, with each trying to outlast the other, even as the U.S. is reportedly running out of missiles and drones to both attack and, arguably more importantly, to keep U.S. service members safe from incoming missile and drone attacks from Iran in all of these Middle Eastern nations where the U.S. keeps both bases and service members. U.S. Central Command, which coordinates military operations in the Middle East, said it had launched a wave of strikes overnight again to degrade Iran's ability to threaten commercial shipping, targeting Iranian drone and missile storage sites and air defenses, which we were told, you'll remember, by Trump and his defense secretary, Pete Hegseth, who's very manly, by the way. We were told almost 5 months ago by both of them repeatedly that those drone and missile storage sites and air defenses had already been obliterated. I'm starting to think they weren't telling us the truth back then. Anyway, that language from CENTCOM, which the military has employed just at this point now on a daily basis, it does not explicitly acknowledge the fact that U.S. strikes on infrastructure that can be used for civilian purposes like roads and ports and bridges and desalination plants, that those types of attacks can be considered war crimes under international law, and they're exactly the ones that Donald Trump has been promising on his social media site. Trump has threatened to attack a bridge or a power plant, quote, any time the Islamic Republic of Iran shoots at a ship in the Strait of Hormuz. That's a war crime. We'll remember it, Mr. President. Iran's Islamic Revolutionary Guard Corps, or IRGC, said overnight that it had launched attacks on U.S. military targets in Jordan and Kuwait, including a communications tower, accusing U.S. forces of attacking equivalent infrastructure in Iran. That's something they did just a few days ago after apparently we attacked a desalination plant, a water plant. They did the same, I believe, in Kuwait in response. So, yeah, not going well, incredibly dangerous, all of this, seemingly getting worse, not better, all of this, but hopefully American voters see all of this for what it is and have no question about who it is to blame for it. I don't have to convince you who's done this. We can all see it. And new polling from several different outlets would seem to suggest that, yes, Americans are noticed and they do know who to blame. And by the way, this polling, interestingly, is not polling on Donald Trump himself that I want to walk through with you, who, you likely know by now, he's at record lows in his approval ratings. But let's take a quick break here and we will get to some of the polling that is not on Donald Trump, at least not directly. Also, Desi's GNR, and if time allows, maybe even a nice surprise at the end of today's program.
1: We'll see.
0: If we might be so lucky. I don't want to say what it is in case we can't get to it. But anyway, all of that straight ahead. I'm Brad Friedman. 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

0: Well, working on it anyway. Welcome back. It's the Bradcast. Brad Friedman from bradblog.com. On Thursday, just before leaving for their August recess in July, House Republicans, according to Emily Singer at Daily Kos, made their priorities known to the American public, voting to give President Donald Trump's Pentagon another $73 billion amid his boondoggle of a war in Iran. Meanwhile, the measure, which is unlikely to pass in the U.S. Senate as is, does absolutely nothing to make life more affordable for Americans, she reports. The one job, Donald Trump, the one thing that Americans, arguably from all sides of the aisle back in the 2024 election, made very clear that they wanted: affordability, lowering prices. Donald Trump, of course, promised to do that on day one. No one could do it better than him. He was a businessman. He understood how the economy worked, and it would happen on day one. Instead, he's done exactly the opposite with pretty much every one of his failed policies. From the tariffs, the taxes on you, to the tax cuts for the wealthy, to the health care cuts for the poor, to the ongoing, never-ending, forever war in the Middle East now, and the surge in prices on everything from gas to groceries that has come in its wake. Well, by a vote of 216 to 214, with no Democrats voting in favor on Thursday, House Republicans advanced a budget framework that, aside from giving Trump tens of billions of more dollars for war, also gives $10 billion for states to implement stricter voting laws, as well as gives billions to bail out farmers. Yes, another farmer bailout whose businesses have been decimated by Trump's tariffs. And not just Trump's tariffs, by the way, by Trump's war, because the cost of fertilizer has shot through the roofs. I mean, these farmers are getting it from every which way.
1: Yes, we had actually reported in a Green News report about one farmer in Louisiana, I believe, who said that his entire yearly budget was already blown out.
0: Yeah.
1: And it was only July.
0: Right. I mean, these farmers are getting it from every direction. And if they don't know who to blame at this point, I don't know what to tell these farmers. Only two Republicans voted against the bill, just two in the entire House. Reps Warren Davidson of Ohio and Thomas Massey of Kentucky, which means that every single vulnerable House Republican voted for this budget, giving Democrats ammunition in the midterm elections to prove that Trump and the GOP not only do not care about the affordability crisis in the U.S., but they are also making it worse. Quote, Trump and Republicans claim there's no money for Americans' health care or food assistance, yet they're able to find billions of dollars for Trump's endless war in the Middle East, said California Congressman Pete Aguilar, the chair of the House Democratic Conference, in a social media post, adding, quote, the Republican agenda puts America last. And it seems Americans are noticing. There's the good news. If they didn't before, perhaps they will now with this budget framework that has no chance of passing in the Senate as is, but as Singer notes, makes House Speaker Mike Johnson's decision to put it up for a vote now all the more stupid, having merely given Democrats a line of attack ahead of the November election. So new polls this week show that the war and its resulting economic damage have created an especially harsh electoral environment for the GOP, writes Singer. On Wednesday evening, Fox News released a poll that shows Democrats with a 7 percentage point lead on the generic congressional ballot, which asks voters which party in general, without any particular candidate, which party they would vote for in an upcoming election, which party they would like to, for example, win the U.S. House. 53% of voters would vote for the Democrat in their House district. Now, a 7-point lead would not seem to be all that much. But in these generic ballot polls, that 7 points in that type of poll is actually a lot. In fact, to quote Fox News writing about their own poll, it is, quote, the highest percentage either party has received on the generic House ballot in Fox News polling since 1996.
1: Wow.
0: Now, don't bother going back to see what the situation was back in back prior to 1996, because as it turns out, Fox News was only created in 1996 when they began polling their Fox News polling unit in 1996, the year that Fox News launched. So that number, in fact, might go back much further than 1996, but those are the only numbers that they have. Suffice to say, it goes back a long way, and this is not good news for Republicans. Even worse for them, Singer observes, is that Fox News found that in counties where the 2024 presidential vote was particularly close, in those counties, those swing counties, those battleground counties, Democrats' generic ballot lead is even higher. There, they have an 18-point advantage. 59% of voters there choosing Democrats, just 41% choosing Republicans. If Democrats' 18-point lead in battleground counties holds up in November, she writes, it would be catastrophic for the GOP. Meanwhile, an Emerson College survey released this morning showed Democrats with an 11-point lead on the generic ballot, with Democrats receiving 53% support to Republicans' 42% support. So it is not only one poll, it is not only Fox News, and it is arguably higher than the very high record 7-point lead that Fox News found. And by the way, it is not only self-identified Democrats or Republicans that are moving this polling. It's voters who hate both of them. According to some interesting findings from Democratic pollster and analyst G. Elliott Morris last week, Americans have never liked their political parties less. Pew found back in May that 26% of adults now hold an unfavorable view of both parties, the highest share in more than three decades of asking the question, and more than four times the comparable percentage back in 1994. The averages at poll analysis site 50+1 show that both parties are sitting around 15 points underwater when it comes to favorability, and neither has been above water in years. Over the last few election cycles, Morris observes, analysts have become obsessed with how these so-called double haters vote. In 2016 and 2024, both years in which Trump won the presidency, Donald Trump won the voters who had unfavorable opinions about both him and his opponent by double digits, the double haters. That, according to exit polls, he also won them in 2020, but the group of double haters who went for Trump was a much smaller slice of the electorate at the time, so it wasn't enough to push him over the line. So how are these double haters now feeling in 2026? Well, in Morris's June strength in numbers polling, he says, we asked 2,000 Americans to rate both parties on a scale from 0 to 100, a feeling thermometer scale where 0 represents very cold, 100% feels warm towards a figure or a party. And about 1 in 5 registered voters, 1 in 5 registered voters put both parties below 50 when they were rating how they felt about them from 0 to 100. This is the group, he says, we call the double haters for the midterms. He says our polling shows double haters now favor Democrats for 2026 by 26 points.
1: Wow.
0: 55 to 29. He says if you do the math on the generic ballot, double haters are responsible for about 80% of the Democratic Party's current, at that point, 7-point national margin in the generic ballot. And he says if we compare how the double haters feel now to their 2024 vote and partisan identity, the real story of 2026 starts to emerge. The Democratic advantage for the midterms is not built on voters who like the Democratic Party, but on those who call themselves independent and cannot stand either major party. If the Democrats can win, the independents and those people who hate them, who hate both parties, that's how they pick up their plus seven advantage in the generic polling, at least as of now. 55% of double haters now say they will vote for Democrats, which is a big deal, argues Morris. This means many are changing sides since the bulk of those double haters had previously voted for Donald Trump. About one out of every eight who said that they voted for Donald Trump in 2024 has now flipped to voting Democratic for the midterms. One out of every eight Trump voters.
1: So
0: that's
1: you can,
0: a lot of people.
1: That is. So you can see why Republicans and Donald Trump and the Trump administration are working so hard to throw all the voter suppression spaghetti against the wall.
0: Well, yeah, they're throwing all the voter suppression spaghetti against the wall, but you'd think they might be working harder to, you know, adopt policies that people like, that voters would want to go and vote in favor of, instead of making things worse, instead of, you know, taking away health care and food from Americans, while giving billions of dollars to an unbelievably unpopular war that we are continuing to lose and that is continuing to hurt not just Americans at the gas pump and the grocery store, but farmers who can't afford to buy fertilizer for their crops. I mean, they're doing everything that you would think you wouldn't do if you wanted to win an election. So, yeah. They want to steal it if they can, apparently, because that's all they got at this point. Don't let them. Back to Morris here. The more important groups, he says, are the other voters and non-voter, the quote other voters. In other words, they didn't vote for Democrat or Republican. They voted for others. So the other voters and the non-voters, people who didn't vote at all, who didn't either vote for Democratic or Republican in 2024 or just didn't show up, just under a third of double haters, 31%, were what Morris calls unaligned in 2024. Well, today, that pool, he says, is breaking for Democrats 51-23. 51-23, voters who sat out in 2024 are now swinging hard to the Democratic left. And one more point, Morris notes that this finding holds true whenever he tightens the definition of double hater. So if instead of counting everyone who rates both parties below 50 out of 100 in the in the group, if he just says he includes only voters who rate them at 40 out of 100 or lower, well, in that case, the Democratic lead grows to 28%. If he makes them even narrows it even further to people who hate the parties even further, the group who is only rates them 30 out of 100. Well, in that case, the Democratic Party lead grows to 32 points. So the more voters hate both parties, in other words, the harder they are currently breaking for Democrats. And it is those voters and the independents and the ones that didn't vote at all, maybe because they hated both parties, who are currently behind the Democrats' lead in the polling, if you believe the polling. And I'm not telling you you should. But these are from sources from a lot of different places, and it doesn't mean that Republicans won't try to steal the election where they can. But I think all the signs are good. And by the way, I think you need to know that all of these, you need to know what these signs are, because if there are questions about the results, it will be good to understand going in. You know, Donald Trump loves to run around and say, oh, we're winning in the polls. We're doing great in the polls. New poll shows me at 59% approval. That is not true. He is lying. He is making that up. That's what he does for a living. It has served him very well, but it does not serve the truth or the American people or democracy itself well. What serves all of us well is knowing what the facts actually are, and these are actually the facts as of now. We'll check in again soon. But all of that, by the way, that polling on those double haters, that was from before Trump rekindled his war in Iran. Or, by the way, don't forget, just this afternoon, this is before, just this afternoon, Donald Trump announced, guess what? More tariffs, new tariffs, which are, yes, new taxes on consumers against 60 trading partners, 60 nations around the world, including the EU. Is that guy insane or something? Yeah, maybe. But for now, it's okay by me. Our 1600th Green News Report is next. I'm Brad Friedman, and this is the Bradcast. Hey, this is Brad. 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Coming up, the Green News Report, our 1600th Green News Report, and then a follow-up to the Green News Report with some news that has broken since we recorded our original GNR.
1: Yep.
0: And then maybe, just maybe, a nice overdue surprise to end an otherwise pretty grim day of news. Or who am I kidding? A grim week of news at this point.
1: Yes, it always is.
0: All right. So first, it's Green News Report. And I got to say, it's our 1600th Green News Report. 1,600 of them, Desi Doyen.
1: Yes.
0: And despite that, climate change has gotten worse, not better. Once again, we had, yeah, what are you looking at me like that for?
1: Like we failed or something.
0: We did. We failed. We broke the climate. Maybe had we not done 1,600 of them, things would have gone better this whole time. In any event, all right, let's get to it. For good or ill, with much to follow, our latest Green News Report.
2: Critics are concerned the deal could pave the way for other countries in the Middle East to want to acquire nuclear arms.
1: Trump signs deal to help Saudi Arabia begin enriching uranium. The U.S. oil industry knew of methane's danger to the climate and lied about it to the public, documents show. Plus,
3: warmer temperatures are impacting our food and the safety of our food.
1: Climate change has a role in the national outbreak of explosive diarrhea.
0: All of that crap news and more straight ahead from BradBlog.com. I'm Brad Friedman.
1: And I'm Desi Doyen.
0: Stand by for 6 minutes of independent green news, politics, analysis, and snarky comment.
4: Trump went on to threaten Canada with more tariffs due to the wildfire smoke.
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6: Are you sure you want America to set a precedent for paying for pollution? I feel like your pals at Pesticide Microplastic Death Diarrhea Lettuce Inc. might have other ideas.
0: Yep, they would. This is your Green News Report. Okay, Desi Doyen, it looks like Donald Trump has a new way to, let's say, complicate the Iran war. What do you got for us today?
1: Well, first, as you say, there is still no end in sight for Donald Trump's war on Iran. The Strait of Hormuz remains effectively closed. So naturally, Trump on Wednesday signed a new nuclear agreement with Saudi Arabia.
0: This will totally work.
1: That will allow the kingdom to enrich uranium for civilian reactors, which is also the path to a nuclear weapon. Trump's Saudi deal also limits international inspection. Critics warn that the deal raises nuclear proliferation risks in the Middle East. So, yes, for those keeping track, basically Trump started a war with Iran, claiming it was to prevent them from enriching uranium, while he is permitting Saudi Arabia to enrich uranium.
0: Well, we don't have any reason to not trust Mohammed bin Salman. He's never proven to be a threat to anyone.
1: Well, anyway, here in the U.S., the nation is going through the largest cyclosporiasis outbreak ever recorded, with more than 4,000 confirmed cases of explosive diarrhea. And as we go to air, the FDA has not definitively traced the source. Public health experts warn that higher temperatures and repetitive long-lasting heat waves caused by climate change are creating ideal conditions for cyclospora to thrive. Studies increasingly tie the surge in outbreaks of illnesses linked to cyclospora, E. coli, West Nile virus, Vibrio, and other pathogens to man-made climate change because it is expanding their range.
0: Not Vibrio.
1: Food safety attorney Bill Marler on CBS warns we are not prepared.
7: There's a lot of studies that are coming out now that are showing that certain pathogens like E. coli, Salmonella, Campylobacter are adapting better to a heated environment than we are. We've got to adapt. And right now, FDA and the industry is being caught flat-footed.
0: Not Campylobacter.
1: In other news, the oil and gas industry has known since at least the 1960s that methane is an extremely potent greenhouse gas. They knew it was dangerous to the climate, and they knew that their operations have been releasing far more methane gas than the companies have officially reported.
0: You don't say.
1: That's according to internal industry documents revealed by the nonprofit Center for Climate Integrity. And instead of repairing methane leaks to reduce their climate impacts, the oil and gas industry chose instead to spend millions of dollars to deceive the public and policymakers, including advertising and influencer campaigns selling the myth of natural gas as clean, in part to quell competition from cleaner, cheaper electric appliances. They also spent millions on relentless lobbying to overturn even mild rules aimed at reining in their methane pollution. Meanwhile, The Guardian reports that new polling shows that amid a summer of repetitive record-shattering heat waves, punishing drought, and deadly floods, a majority of U.S. voters now increasingly link extreme weather to the climate crisis.
0: Good.
1: 61% of likely American voters say extreme weather events are becoming more frequent, including 46% of Republicans. That despite efforts by Donald Trump, his administration, and elected Republicans to deny climate change as a con job and a hoax. Finally, some good news for Europe. In June, solar energy became the European Union's largest single source of electricity, generating more power than nuclear, natural gas, and wind energy.
0: Wow.
1: And for the first time ever, solar power in Europe now accounts for more than a quarter of all European electricity.
0: That

0: 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I'm Brad Friedman.
1: And I'm Desi Doyen.
0: And this has been your Green News Report.
2: Everything's coming up roses. Clear the decks.
0: Yes, it is. That was our 1600th Green News Report, brought to you by you, those of you at least who stopped by bradblog.com/donate to help us stay on your public airwaves for, I don't know if we'll do another 1,600 of them, but maybe 100 or two. We'll see how things go. Congratulations once again, Desi Doyen.
1: Yes.
0: One follow-up we need to make there on that report that Donald Trump had signed a deal giving the go-ahead to Saudi Arabia, brilliantly, to start enriching uranium in Saudi Arabia. What could possibly go wrong? Well, what went wrong was a couple hours later, after we recorded, Donald Trump said, well, I'm not going to. They can only do that if they recognize normal relations with Israel by joining the Abraham Accords. That's what they have to do if they want to be allowed to enrich uranium. After, of course, he, you know, heard a lot of blowback from this notion. People did not like this idea. And he said, well, then they'll have to go further and do this. So that was the new deal that he offered to Saudi Arabia. How did that work out?
1: Well, so far, I will say that Laura Rosen, who is a national security journalist at Just Security, she says, quote, on this is on Blue Sky, quote, on Trump seemingly adding new conditions to the U.S.-Saudi nuclear deal, including Saudi-Israel normalization. A Saudi source says, quote, it was signed, so nothing to renegotiate. Tweets do not overturn signed agreements.
0: God, he's terrible at making deals, but he's great at breaking them and screwing them all up just hours after he taco Trumps again, I guess. All right. We promised a little bit of a surprise since it's been a tough day. We've been trying to get to this for the last, I don't know, week or two. Long overdue. Let's get to what I think, well, it was new when we had originally planned to play it, but I think the latest, Randy Rainbow.
3: I caught up with Donald Jessica at Sunny Meadows Wellness Farm for Wayward Presidents, between potty training and supervised nuclear diplomacy. How are you? You look like
4: thank you.
3: Mama, let's talk about this little Iran agreement.
4: I think we're doing a great job.
3: Yeah, well, you call it a major win for America, but from what I've read, we are giving Iran billions in sanctions relief, continued uranium enrichment, and 3 months of HBO Max.
4: It should have been done for 47 years. No president had the guts to do it, and I've done it.
3: What are your thoughts on blocking the Strait of Hormuz, whatever that is?
4: It's not sustainable for them.
3: Oh, I totally get that. I have been blocking so many straits lately, but, you know, that's between me and Marco. Anyway, the point is, this deal sucks.
4: If I were a Democrat, nobody would be talking that way, but it doesn't matter to me.
3: With all due disrespect, sir, America is on the blink. And whether you're a Democrat, a Republican, or a certifiably insane megalomaniac with a bargain bin lace front and a fat ass, we must all do what's democratic. Small d. And speaking of small d's.
4: Excuse me, wait.
5: This

0: If I were a Democrat, nobody would be talking that way.
1: Can I get a diaper change in barn three?
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3: Green News Report.
2: Come say hello. That's it. Until we meet again, I'm Brad Friedman. Good luck, world.

0: I'm Rick Smith, and this is Labor History in 2. On this day in labor history, the year was 1913. That was the day 9,000 copper miners in the Keweenaw region of Upper Peninsula, Michigan, went out on strike. Organized by the Western Federation of Miners, the strike raged on for over 8 months, witnessing devastating tragedy in a Christmas Day fire and ending in bitter defeat. The strike was waged over basic issues like the 8-hour day, higher wages, mine safety, and union recognition. But strikers were also fed up with the company's paternalism and intrusion into their personal lives. They also worried for their jobs with the introduction of labor-saving machinery. The Western Federation of Miners succeeded early on in shutting down the mines, but the copper barons wouldn't budge. By August, many mines reopened with scab labor. Later that month, deputies shot two strikers dead and wounded two others as they returned home from attempting to collect strike benefits. The incident became known as the Sieberville Massacre. Striking miners were absolutely devastated when on Christmas Day, 73, mostly children, were trampled to death during a Christmas party and benefit at the Italian Hall in Calumet. Witnesses remembered seeing a man with a Citizens Alliance button just moments before someone yelled fire that caused the stampede. Soon after the Italian Hall disaster, Western Federation of Miner President Charles Moyer was shot by a Citizens Alliance mob, then loaded, bleeding, onto a train bound for Chicago. By April, the union was broke, the strike was broken, and the miners resolved to return to work. Bosses would only rehire strikers once they had turned in their union cards. The copper mines in the region would finally be organized some 30 years later in a campaign led by Mine Mill during the years 1939 to 1943. Labor History in 2 brought to you by the Illinois Labor History Society and the Rick Smith Show. For more information, go to laborhistoryin2.com.
1: Hello, I'm Terrence McNally. Welcome to Free Forum, a world that just might work. 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He's national voting rights correspondent at Mother Jones and the author of Minority Rule and Give Us the Ballot, The Modern Struggle for Voting Rights in America. And you can learn more at Ari Berman, author, all one word, A-R-I-B-E-R-M-A-N-A-U-T-H-O-R. AriBermanAuthor.com. On Freeform, we explore the lives, the work, the ideas of individuals that I suspect have pieces of the puzzle of a world that just might work. 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A typical conversation I have these days about the state of things in this country starts with the latest outrage from the cruel, criminal, corrupt, and incompetent Trump administration, often followed by a litany of previous abuses, possibly a few positive notes about a judicial decision asserting the rule of law, perhaps an effective act of resistance or a particularly eloquent or insightful message. But it almost always ends with my hope and fear about the upcoming midterm elections, based on the performance of Trump and Republicans and the painful impacts of that performance on most Americans. We could finally begin to see the repudiation Republicans have deserved for at least a decade. And then I finish with something like, if they happen, or if we're able to vote and our votes get counted. There is no doubt the Trump administration intends to disable the elections to whatever extent they can. Before voting, through gerrymandering, purging the rolls, setting up obstacles like voter ID. During the voting, obstacles like endless lines at too few polling places in certain parts of a county, voter IDs again, intimidation by ICE and perhaps even the military. After voting, by interfering with collecting and counting, followed by suits charging fraud as in 2020. The fear that we will somehow be robbed of this year's elections or their results hangs over me, and I assume the same is true for millions of other Americans. So I'm excited to speak with Ari Berman, one of our nation's top experts on voting and elections, about all of this. How realistic are our fears? What are the most likely methods of attack? What scares him the most? How are we responding? And what can listeners do? Ari Berman is the national voting rights correspondent for Mother Jones and a reporting fellow at Type Media Center. His writing has appeared in the New York Times, the Washington Post, Rolling Stone. He's a frequent commentator on MS Now and NPR. He's won the Sidney Hillman Foundation Prize for magazine journalism and an Izzy Award for outstanding achievement in independent media. He's the author of Herding Donkeys, The Fight to Rebuild the Democratic Party and Reshape American Politics, Give Us the Ballot, The Modern Struggle for Voting Rights in America, and Minority Rule, The Right-Wing Attack on the Will of the People and the Fight to Resist It. Welcome again, Ari Berman, to Freeform, a World That Just Might Work.
2: Hey, Terrence. Great to talk to you again. Thank you.
1: Okay. And let me tell listeners, we're recording this conversation Wednesday, July 15th, 2026. I like listeners to get a feel for the people behind the work and the ideas that we talk about. So can you briefly tell us how you see your path to the work you do today? And you can begin by mentioning mentors or turning points, that sort of thing. But finally, I'm curious, what drew you to journalism? And then the beat that you've been on now for so many years on voting and voting suppression and elections and all of that. Take it away.
2: Yeah, so I am national voting rights correspondent for Mother Jones. That is a title that honestly might not have existed a decade ago. When I first started covering this beat 15 years ago, it was a fairly obscure topic. You would say to people, I'm covering voting rights, and they'd often say, what's that? Or what's the big deal? Didn't we settle all of that in 1965 with the passage of the Voting Rights Act? And I'd have to explain to people, no, there's these new challenges to the Voting Rights Act. There's these new efforts to make it harder to vote. But now you say, I cover voting rights, and everyone's like, oh man, you're really at the center of it. I didn't ask for this beat to become such a hot beat. It just kind of happened. And
1: reality moved to you.
2: Yeah. And it just kind of happened that this was something that I was interested in. I had been a journalist for a number of years before I started covering this beat. I sort of covered national politics, first for The Nation magazine and then at Mother Jones. And I kind of stumbled upon this beat on a whim. I pitched a story for Rolling Stone after the 2010 election without knowing that much about the subject matter, which is something that I would not advise young journalists normally to do. But basically, I noticed that when Republicans took control of all these state legislatures after the 2010 election, they started passing all of these new measures to make it harder to vote, things like early voter ID laws and cuts to early voting and purging voter rolls. And it's clearly seemed to me an effort to try to nullify the election of Barack Obama and the election of the first black president and the coalition that was behind him. And so I thought this was a story, and I sort of pieced it all together. And I wrote a story that published in August of 2011 called The GOP War on Voting for Rolling Stone. And this was back when Rolling Stone was still a magazine that people read. And it got a lot of attention. And I thought, listen, I'll write one story about this and then I'll go back to being a general reporter. But these things kept happening on this beat. And it became a much bigger story in the years to come. First, you had the Supreme Court effectively destroying the most important part of the Voting Rights Act in the 2013 Shelby County versus Holder decision. That made it a much bigger story. Then Trump comes on the scene, starts lying about voter fraud, and that really intensifies things up to and through the 2020 election when he tries to overturn it. That leads to a whole nother battle. And now we have the battle over voting rights taking place on so many different fronts, from what Trump is trying to do to what's happening in the courts to what's happening at the state level.
1: Very good. Very good. And let me ask you also, you picked the ball up in 2010. And as I remember, that's when 2010 being a census year is normally followed by redistricting, but not necessarily gerrymandering and not illegal, the redistricting that happens every 10 years in the normal state of things. And there was a coordinated effort within the Republican Party to take advantage of that They saw what was happening. It reminds me a bit of how when they saw what was happening, that Nixon was passing things and signing things like EPA and OSHA and so on, that they said, whoa, we got to take this on. And we've seen stuff ever since the Powell memo and the Federalist Society and so on. And it seemed to me that in 2010, they realized both the issues and the demographics were trending against them, and they had to take on this battle. Any responses to my introduction in that sense that I have, that I feel so many people have, that of course people will vote against them. They keep voting against them in every special election. But what if? How realistic, how much do you find that fear out there, and how realistic is it?
2: Well, the fear is out there for sure. I mean, I hear this all the time. Will we have an election? And if we do have an election, how free and fair will it be? And I can pretty conclusively answer that we will have an election, but I can't answer how free and fair it will be, because nobody knows. The fact is, we are seeing an unprecedented effort by the federal government to interfere in the midterms. We've never seen anything like this before. We've never seen a president be so involved in the mechanics of voting in a midterms when he's not even on the ballot. And B, we've never seen the federal government weaponized in such a way to try to achieve that end. Usually, presidents go out and campaign on their record. That's what they do in a midterms and try to sell their party. Trump hasn't done any of that. He has no record, essentially, to run on. And the things that he has done are deeply unpopular, whether it's the quote unquote big, beautiful bill or the war in Iran or whatever it may be. He hasn't done anything that people actually like in terms of his presidency. Even the things that used to be strong suits for him, like immigration, are now things that are deeply unpopular. So instead of trying to sell his policy, he's trying to change the mechanics of voting. And the real struggle of the midterms is he going to be able to succeed? Because constitutionally, he doesn't have the law on his side. The Constitution is very, very clear. States with oversight from Congress run their elections, meaning that Trump has very little power to be able to say to states, you have to do X, Y, and Z. However, he has a lot of power as president and as someone who oversees the Justice Department, the Department of Homeland Security, and the Director of National Intelligence, and all of these other agencies. They have a lot of power to do things with regards to states and to either try to push them in a direction, or if they're not pushed in the direction sufficiently, to just swoop in, like we saw in Fulton County, Georgia, and where they just came in and took 700 boxes of ballots and got a judge to sign off on a warrant that was honestly based on totally debunked lies. And so when I'm sort of pushed and pulled in two directions here, because on the one hand, I see things like Trump's executive orders on voting being struck down. I see the DOJ's attempts to get state voter rolls losing in both red and blue states. I see a lot of what the executive branch has tried to do be unsuccessful so far. However, I also see things like the raid in Fulton County, and I say, okay, well, now there's a precedent that's been set, and we also don't know exactly how courts or election officials or other entities would react if things happen more at the 11th hour. You know, ICE shows up at polling places. The Department of Justice or the Department of Homeland Security shows up and takes voting machines. Things like that. That's where it gets into more of a gray area where I have questions about how everything would play out.
1: Right. We're as focused as you are on this issue. You're still in the dark about A, how aggressive they will be, what exactly they'll do, and how, I would say, the courts and the states will respond. Let me ask you to do one thing before we keep plowing forward, which is, as you said, this issue was pretty new to you in 2010 when you started looking at it. My sense is that it's not brand new. It's on steroids. It's more out in the open. You seldom see, as you said, the federal government attempting to do what it's doing, especially in a midterm, or being as upfront about what they're attempting to do, et cetera. But can you give us just a little bit of the history, if in the context? Trump is the exaggeration of it all, But what was happening, say, the last 20 or 30 years?
2: Yeah, well, I mean, it was moving in a direction. The what I always say is the GOP retreat against democracy didn't begin with Trump. Trump is just the boldest manifestation of that retreat against democracy. And in some ways, the natural endpoint for a party that I think has just decided that democracy only works when they win, which really isn't democracy after all. And so, you know, I first became aware of it after the 2010 election when states began passing new restrictions on voting. Certainly it had begun percolating before that, but I think it was pretty fringe even within the Republican Party. I think these efforts began to go more mainstream after 2010. I think the Roberts Court accelerated it by doing things like gutting and then eventually destroying the Voting Rights Act by upholding these new restrictions on voting. That emboldened Republicans to go further and to really radicalize against democracy. And then you get someone like Trump who, you know, you may have had, for example, someone like George W. Bush that obviously was engaged in some of the same voter fraud rhetoric, had some of the same aversions to things like the Voting Rights Act, for example. But at the same time, compared to Trump, Trump just sort of comes out and just says the quiet part out loud, over and over and over. I mean, beginning in 2016, in the run-up to the election, he's claiming it'll be fraudulent if he loses. Then he wins and he says, I would have won the popular vote if 3 million people hadn't voted illegally in California. I've never seen a president before who won an election and then said there was fraud. I mean, usually it's the other way around. And then obviously, you know, that dramatically intensified in 2020. And 2020 was really a whole new ballgame in the sense of actually trying to overturn an election. Before that, the kind of disputes we would have is Bush v. Gore type disputes, right? You're talking about it's a close election. There's disputed ballots. Those were the kind of election disputes we were used to. It wasn't, okay, I'm just going to try to overturn 10, 20, 30,000 votes now. That was really unprecedented. Of course, how far he took it. And then the fact that he didn't drop it. The lie wasn't repudiated, that it only grew stronger to the point where once Trump gets back in power, this is really the central animating principle of his presidency, is he's going to get retaliation against his opponents. He's going to try to take over the voting system to enact all the policies he wants. And then as his presidency becomes more unpopular, that's when he starts figuring out, how can I mess with the mechanics of voting? And that's when he says, I want Republican states to gerrymander everywhere they can so we don't lose the midterms. That's when he really directs Department of Homeland Security, DOJ, the Director of National Intelligence, all these other agencies to really make quote-unquote voter fraud their top priority. And I mean, this is, you know, we're taping this a day before Trump's going to give a national address claiming foreign interference in the election. So obviously, you know, it's going to certainly get worse before it gets any better.
1: Right, right. I mean, there were things going on with Kris Kobach in Kansas and the voter purges and the stuff that Stacey Abrams was talking about in her race against the Secretary of State. So that, and it seemed to me that actually technology plays a role. They got better at gerrymandering and better at purging as the technology sort of all of this improved.
2: Yeah, they did. And I mean, I think there was a reaction against the changing demographics of the country. I believe that's what motivated a lot of this. You look at someone like Kris Kobach, a staunch opponent of immigration, and he sees the country changing and he thinks, how can I enact policies both on immigration and voting that will preserve the country's white majority before it becomes a white minority? And I think that is what is motivating a lot of this. Similar with Georgia, you have white Republicans in charge of a state that is becoming a majority minority state, that is changing, where African Americans are moving back to the South and having more influence and thinking, what can we do to try to target that? What can we do to try to purge people from the rolls, to close polling places, to cut voting days? Now, some of that stuff backfires in a place like Georgia, where yes, Stacey Abrams loses in 2018 in part due to the suppression that takes place, but also this becomes a rallying cry for voters and becomes a rallying cry for Black voters. And they say, we're going to turn out in larger numbers to make sure our votes aren't suppressed. And what happens is that voting rights becomes a mobilizing issue on both sides. I mean, obviously, cries of voter fraud, false claims of voter fraud are mobilizing a large segment of Trump's base, but also attacks on the right to vote are also motivating Democrats in places to make sure they can organize better and make sure they can turn out and make sure they can overcome some of these barriers. And that's what we've seen in Georgia. And then this push and pull, and it's really kind of like which side is going to prevail in this tussle over democracy.
1: Right, right. No, that's true. When I think of what are, you know, I have questions here about what are the responses and so on. So, and one of the biggest ones just is the individual voters themselves saying, I've got to act against this and lining up and being willing to wait for hours and all of that.
2: Yeah, I mean, I think one of the things that Trump is trying to do is sow distrust in the election system so people don't turn out in the first place. I mean, he's trying to essentially create, you know, self-suppression before they have to do any kind of voter suppression by people thinking, oh, it's going to be too difficult to vote or my vote's not going to be challenged, so why vote at all? So I think that's one thing that really has to be communicated is that voting does take place at the state level and voting is safe and secure at the state level, despite what the president is saying, and that generally speaking, you can overcome whatever barriers that exist, right? So if mail voting is made harder, maybe you vote early, right? I mean, 47 states still have early voting. So, I mean, Trump can do whatever he wants with mail voting. It obviously would be a big deal in states that vote by mail. I don't think he's ultimately going to be successful in doing so because a lot of Republicans vote by mail too. And if you privately talk to them, they're not that thrilled about the idea of getting rid of mail voting either. Talk to a smart Republican strategist in Florida and Arizona and Alaska and ask them, do you want your party to give up mail voting? And they'll tell you very quickly, no. That would put us at a huge disadvantage. And one of the reasons why Trump lost in 2020 is he pushed his voters off voting methods. There was no inherent reason why Democrats needed to use mail voting at higher rates than Republicans. Before 2020, actually, Republicans had used mail voting at higher rates than Democrats. So Democrats were just more nimble in terms of, and also obviously they cared more about the effects of COVID, but they were also more nimble in terms of switching how they voted. And I think it's a lot of a similar thing today. I mean, you look at what Trump would want to do through the Save America Act, for example, and requiring citizenship documents to vote, like a birth certificate or a passport. That would, in many ways, hurt Republican constituencies more than Democratic constituencies, if you think about it, because half of all Americans don't have a passport, for example. If you look at who doesn't have a passport, the top 10 states with the lowest rates of passport ownerships all voted for Trump. They're largely in the South, and they're very red states. So right there, they're at a disadvantage. You look at the birth certificate issue. There are 69 million married women that have changed their last name and have a different legal name than the name on their birth certificate, meaning they could have a hard time registering to vote. Married women who take their partner's last names are twice as likely to be Republicans as Democrats. So you're hurting married Republican women more than married Democratic women. That bill also requires you to register in person at an elections office. If you live in a rural area, you could have to drive 8 hours to register to vote. Democrats are more likely to live in urban areas than Republicans are. So this is why I think that a lot of what Trump is talking about is based on the mistaken premise that if more people vote, it helps Democrats. I think that was certainly true under Obama. If you look now at all these special elections, in smaller turnout elections with more motivated voters, which is what the midterms will ultimately be, Democrats do better. So a lot of what Republicans are pushing is based on mistaken political assumptions. And I talk about this because I don't believe that you can change Republicans' minds based on a moral appeal here. And I don't think you can change minds based on talking to them practically about the details. I do think you can make some headway with the political realities here, which is that this could just hurt you guys more than you think, so why bother to do it? And I think that is one among many reasons why, for example, the Save America Act is stalled in the Senate right now.
1: And two other places where I see that same thing in action is, one, it seems to me that the thing you mentioned earlier, that if people doubt people's trust in elections falls, then they're less likely to vote. But it seems to me the people whose trust in elections has fallen the most are the people who believe Trump the most. And so he might, you know, he's basically discouraging his own base from voting.
2: I mean, that was certainly an issue in the runoffs in Georgia in 2021, where he basically said, you know, voting's so crooked, why bother voting? And many fewer Republicans voted in those special elections. And that's how John Ossoff and Raphael Warnock won. And so, yeah, I mean, for sure. I mean, I think he's also trying to reward them so that they feel in some ways motivated to vote. But I think generally speaking, Democrats are now more motivated to vote than Republicans. Democrats are more likely not to listen to Trump, obviously. And Democrats are also more motivated to overcome any barriers that might be placed in front of them to cast a ballot. So all of which I think is leading Republicans and Trump in particular to think, okay, I mean, I need to go outside the normal bounds of politics here in terms of what I'm doing. And I think he hoped that the gerrymandering would be enough. It may be, but it doesn't look like it will be enough.
1: By the way, let me speak to that one, because I was going to say that's another example where the assumptions on which the gerrymandering was based, which to some extent, if I'm correct, sort of took into account the shifts of voters of color toward Trump in 2024. But his performance on immigration and the economy may have changed that math. And so the gerrymandering that he's encouraged and so on may not be as effective as it would have been if he had some performance to stand on.
2: Yeah, I mean, I think that's definitely possible in a place like Texas and possibly a place like Florida. They may pick up fewer seats than they would originally. They're still going to have a big advantage, largely because of what happened with the courts and largely because of what Republican-appointed judges did, both the state court and at level and at the U.S. Supreme Court. I mean, basically, when Virginia passed its redistricting map approved by the voters, the parties were basically even in this mid-decade redistricting war that Trump started. And what happened was the Virginia Supreme Court overturned that map, even though it had been approved by voters, which was absolutely insane to me, both their interpretation of the law and the fact that they voided
1: an
2: election.
1: Let me just cut in for a second. And the distinction you're making is it wasn't just that the legislature redistricted. The voters of Virginia voted on this redistricting and approved it.
2: Yeah, exactly. So there's only two places where the voters have weighed in on these maps in the last 2 years, California and Virginia. In California, the Supreme Court decided not to disturb the map. But in Virginia, you had a Republican-dominated court that voided it 4-3. So it was basically one judge's swung it on a very minor technicality. And the crazy thing there was that there wasn't a single red state in which voters got to weigh in on the gerrymanders that their legislatures had done. And there were also red states like Florida, like Missouri, that had prohibitions on gerrymandering in their state constitutions that their state courts just totally overlooked. So you had the Virginia Supreme Court striking down a map approved by voters on this very minor technicality that I would argue the court got wrong. Whereas you had red states either not weighing in at all or courts just totally overlooking the ways that the gerrymandering that happened violated state law. Then, of course, you had the U.S. Supreme Court effectively destroy the last remaining provision of the Voting Rights Act that allowed Alabama, Louisiana, and Tennessee to draw new maps. Add that all up, and what looked like a fairly even playing field now is a 10-seat Republican advantage, potentially. Because
1: and what you're pointing out when you say even playing field, what you're talking about there is not just the nation's elections, but the places where gerrymandering took place.
2: Exactly.
1: This battle of gerrymanders between the red states and the blue states at one point until the Virginia court weighed in and then the Supreme Court, it looked like that battle, the gerrymander battle, was even. But now you're saying that gerrymander battle is probably a 10-seat cushion for the Republicans.
2: It is. I mean, and that's huge. I mean, because right now there would be no question that Democrats would take back the House based on Trump's unpopularity. The only question would be how big would the majority be? Would it be 10, 20, 30 seats? And now you're basically saying you have to win 10 seats. And there's not that many battlegrounds to begin with now. They've already been shrinking even before this gerrymandering, and it's shrunk even more. So the likelihood is that Democrats will still take back the House, but I think it's gone from like a 99% probability to a 75% probability. Trump has to remain unpopular, for example. Before, if you looked at the map, before all of the recent things that have happened.
1: Weighed in, yeah.
2: Democrats basically, I'll put it another way. Before the Virginia Supreme Court weighed in, and before the U.S. Supreme Court weighed in on behalf of Republicans. Republicans had to win every single toss-up race there was. I mean, they had to completely run the table to have any chance of retaining the House. Now Democrats have to win the majority of toss-up races. They have no real margin for error when it comes to the race for the House. Now, I think that based on the national climate, Democrats are still in a good position. I believe there's going to be districts that aren't on people's radar that are likely to flip because people are so angry. I don't think things are going to change that materially between now and November. But I don't think anyone could argue it's a fair race for the House. I mean, basically, the House is essentially functioning like the Electoral College is, or the U.S. Senate is, which is that Democrats only have all these structural issues. They have to win the popular vote by 4 points to be able to win the presidency in the Electoral College. That's where they're at right now. They have to win the popular vote by 4 points to win the House. And so it has to be some large victory. It can't be a 1 point victory. It has to be a 4 or 5 point victory to be able to say, okay, they're going to win the House. And I don't think anyone would describe that as something that's fair.
1: Right, right. Let me tell people, this is Free Forum, a world that just might work. I'm Terrence McNally. I'm speaking with Ari Berman about threats to the 2026 midterm elections. He's national voting rights correspondent at Mother Jones and the author of Minority Rule and Give Us the Ballot, The Modern Struggle for Voting Rights in America. And you can learn more at AriBermanAuthor.com. A-R-I-B-E-R-M-A-N, author, all one word, AriBermanAuthor.com. Let's talk about the courts. I want to throw one more thing in, which is just a reminder to listeners that this whole notion of redistricting in a year like 2026 is already a radical play outside of the norms. It basically, the norm, and I think it's even the law, is that you redistrict after the census. So you basically, for as long as we can remember, you redistricted in 2010, in 2020, et cetera. This notion that Trump pushed out there that we should get every gerrymander we can in the middle is already a radical departure from norms. I just want people to know that.
2: Yeah, that's absolutely right.
1: Let's talk about the courts, and I'll let you go on for a while, but we're talking about, you have an article, which certainly I was ready for, that says that destroying the Voting Rights Act has been John Roberts' agenda since before he described himself as an umpire who would just call ball and strikes.
2: Yeah.
1: As I point out to people, he was one of the rabble pounding on the windows when they were counting in Bush v. Gore in Dade County. Mm-hmm. This group of young Republican operatives was pretending that they were local citizens upset about this. He goes back that far. So Roberts, Shelby versus Holder, and Louisiana versus Calais.
2: So it actually goes back even farther than that, which is, you know, Roberts is a key foot soldier of the Reagan Revolution,
1: right,
2: and the effort to really roll back. I call it the counter-revolution because it's really an effort to roll back the civil rights revolution of the 1960s. And this starts obviously with Nixon and the Southern Strategy, but it really gains momentum with Reagan. And you have all of these young conservatives like John Roberts and Samuel Alito who come to Washington, and their goal is to roll back the civil rights laws of the 1960s, and in particular the Voting Rights Act, because that's the most impactful civil rights law of the 1960s. And Roberts becomes the point person for the Reagan Justice Department on voting rights. And they're locked in this big fight with the Congress over whether to reauthorize the Voting Rights Act and how strong the reauthorization should be, because the Voting Rights Act, parts of it are permanent and needed to be reauthorized by the Congress. And so Roberts is taking the position the Voting Rights Act needs to be as weak as possible. And he writes over 25 memos, essentially arguing that, in his words, violations of the Voting Rights Act should not be made too easy to prove, and that it's essentially a form of affirmative action on steroids, and that it's going to lead to all of these outcomes, essentially arguing that it's going to hurt white voters and it's going to help minority voters. And so He makes this case very strenuously. He loses. The Congress overwhelmingly reauthorizes the Voting Rights Act. You still had Republicans in Congress that cared about things like the Voting Rights Act. You had senators like Bob Dole, who worked with senators like Ted Kennedy to reach this kind of bipartisan compromise that's impossible to imagine today. Then he becomes Chief Justice about 25 years later. And he's asked about this. He's asked about this. Do you have any problems with the constitutionality of the Voting Rights Act? And he says, no, that's a settled issue. But you also have people like John Lewis, the great civil rights leader, that testify against John Roberts and says this should disqualify him from being Chief Justice of the United States.
1: His previous actions.
2: Yeah, his previous actions. Yeah. It's overlooked by the Senate. They confirm Roberts. And very quickly, he reverts back to his Reagan posture. And he writes the majority decision, Shelby County versus Holder, that overturns at the time the most important part of the Voting Rights Act, which is that states with a long history of discrimination have to approve their voting changes with the federal government, because this allowed the federal government to look over every redistricting plan, every voting change by those states that had discriminated against Black and Hispanic voters for so many years, places like
1: and
2: Alabama.
1: Let me cut in for a second quickly to say, remember, we've been talking previously, we've mentioned how the Constitution gives election law to the states. And so what Ari is just pointing out is that the voting rights law actually did give the federal government instances where it could interfere with the states. So you know, it plays both ways. Continue.
2: Yeah, I mean, what I think the Constitution says is that Congress has a role with states in running elections. And I think what had happened was that the situation with Jim Crow had become so untenable that we needed a Voting Rights Act to essentially uphold the guarantees in the Constitution, in particular the guarantee of the 15th Amendment, which said that the right to vote shall not be denied or abridged on the basis of race, color, or previous condition of servitude. So that's what the Voting Rights Act was all about. And then over the years, it remained important because states kept finding new ways to try to subvert it, right? And fine, you get rid of a poll tax for literacy tests, but then you do different things. You try to purge people from the rolls. You try to create other barriers to voting. You try to pass new redistricting plans that make it impossible to elect a Black mayor or a Black member of Congress or a Black city council member. And then these kind of second generation barriers to the ballot box start existing. So yeah, Roberts basically guts the heart of the Voting Rights Act in 2013. That leads to a whole new wave of voter suppression, particularly in the South. And then he continues. He passes a lot of it off to Justice Alito, but he's in the majority in all these decisions. You have in 2021, you have the Brnovich decision, which really hurts the other part of the Voting Rights Act, that makes it a lot easier in that case to uphold discriminatory voting laws. And then you have the Kelly decision that came out in April, basically, which says that majority-minority districts that are drawn to allow a Black or Hispanic or other minority group to elect their candidate of choice, that those are essentially unconstitutional, and that the only way to protect those districts or to protect dilution of the minority vote is to have these extraordinarily difficult tests that are basically unpassable, like almost like a new version of a poll tax or a literacy test, to the point where it's so difficult to actually strike down a discriminatory voting law that you're just never going to be able to do it. And we saw that in the aftermath of the thing where, just the last thing I'll say about this is, in Calais, they say you need evidence of intentional discrimination to strike down a map that dilutes the Black vote. Okay, well then, in Alabama, a federal court with two Trump appointees, immediately after the Calais decision, looks and say, we found that evidence. We have evidence of intentional discrimination in Alabama. We told them to draw a second majority Black district, and they explicitly chose not to, defying our court order in such a way that intentionally discriminated against African-American voters in violation of the Voting Rights Act and the 14th and 15th Amendment. Then the Supreme Court comes back and says, that's not enough. That's not enough. You have to presume that they were acting in good faith. Well, how can a legislature that was found guilty of intentionally discriminating against Black voters be acting in good faith? I mean, it's a catch-22 here. So the bottom line is they've basically said that if you argue that you're doing it for partisan reasons, and it just so happens that race is a byproduct of that, then that's your get-out-of-jail-free card. And so what
1: race tends to vote for a particular party, coincidence.
2: That's not enough. They're saying that's not enough. So it's basically, it's impossible for me to think of a scenario in which the Supreme Court right now would find that the rights of voters of color were disenfranchised or diluted. I mean, it's just according to the way they've rewritten the Voting Rights Act, it's functionally impossible. What this means in practice is that Southern states are going to eventually eliminate all of these districts in which voters of color can elect their candidate of choice. They've done it in some places. They're going to do it in many more when they have a little bit more time after the 2026 midterms. And what that's going to mean is that you're going to have a politics of white supremacy in the South, in which you have these states with large black populations, places like Alabama, Mississippi, Louisiana, and there's going to be no black members of Congress. And that's a new form of Jim Crow, because yes, black voters have the right to vote now, unlike Jim Crow, but they have no one to vote for. They have no ability to elect their preferred candidates, which is a new form of Jim Crow. And the fact that you're going to have these all-white delegations in these Southern states is the congressional delegations in these states are going to look like the Jim Crow delegations of the 50s and early 60s. And I think that is something that is really going to diminish democracy. It's really going to diminish multiracial democracy. And I'm very, very concerned about how we get out of it, because while I do think you could draw more districts in blue states to help Democrats offset their redistricting disadvantage, you can't draw more blue districts in these red states. And that's the problem here. And you're basically sort of casting off black voters to basically have no protection under the law. And that just goes against the entire spirit and honestly the law of what the Voting Rights Act was meant to do.
1: Of course. And let me just remind people that the other aspect of our elections, which is campaign finance.
2: Yeah.
1: And I'm just going to mention this and then we'll move on to more specific ways that they're attacking the vote this midterm. Is that Roberts specifically requested in Citizens United that the plaintiff before the court go back and make it a bigger question, so that when they did come back in Citizens United, the Supreme Court could rule money is speech, et cetera, and open the floodgates. And we've seen what's happened since then. So on both finance and redistricting, Roberts is the key player who, under his mild-mannered, I'll occasionally vote for the Health Care Act or something to make you think that I'm actually who I say I am. I'm not.
2: And I do think that the only thing I'll say about this is that I do think we're reaching a turning point for the Supreme Court where it's really becoming a motivating issue for people. I think Dobbs was the real turning point on this, but I think it's accelerated since then. The Clay decision really was a turning point for a redistricting case to get so much attention. And I just saw a poll that black voters in the South now say that the Supreme Court is the greatest danger to American democracy ahead of even the Trump administration. And of course, they're related because Trump appointed the supermajority that has created these decisions. But certainly the fact that you would say the Supreme Court normally is fairly far down on people's lists in terms of what motivates them to vote. And this has really been a wake-up call to people. And even the victories, the fact that the birthright citizenship was 5-4, even the victories are so narrow and seemingly fleeting that is even something that I think the hope was, I mean, I'm sure Roberts' hope was, okay, well, we'll do all these bad things, but then we'll rule against the president on birthright. And therefore people will forget it. And I don't think that happened at all because first off, they did all these other bad things that people didn't forget. But also, I mean, you're talking about decisions that should be 9-0 being 5-4. And so I do think we're at a breaking point with the Supreme Court. I do think that reform of the Supreme Court is going to become a major issue for Democrats. I think it needs a lot more discussion because personally, I wouldn't discuss any kind of legislation to fix voting rights before I would have a plan to reform the Supreme Court, because I don't believe that you could pass a ban on partisan gerrymandering or pass a ban on racial gerrymandering or pass a new Voting Rights Act and believe that this court would uphold it. I just don't think you could argue with a straight face that they would uphold it. So therefore, it has to be, why do we need Supreme Court reform and how are we going to get it done? And the why is something that more people are understanding, but it needs to be explained to more people, a lot more people. And how do we get it done needs to be explored a lot more too, because this is something that I think is going to be the defining fight of the next 10, 20 years, is that if this current iteration of the Supreme Court doesn't change, they're just going to take every right that people care about away. And then the question is, what do you do about it? And I think at that point, it's like you have to change the composition of the court or else.
1: Yeah, I have a feeling that your beat is actually expanding. that what was a voting rights beat and an elections beat will now also include a Supreme Court beat.
2: Yeah, I mean, it's already expanded. I mean, it's already a democracy beat, I'd say, writ large. But certainly, the courts are so instrumental in all of this. And the Supreme Court really just has, I mean, partly because of what they've done, they've given themselves an extraordinary amount of power. And they've repeatedly struck down the things that Congress has tried to do. In the past, when that's happened, Congress has reacted. But this Congress, of course, is not going to do anything.
1: Right. So let's move now to what scares you the most? What are they doing? We've got 15 minutes, basically. And you did an article, actually, before Louisiana versus Calais, and before the big gerrymandering thing, but it was basically where you laid out kind of 10 areas that they were acting on. So let me throw it to you. And what methods are they using, and where do we stand on those? And let me mention one thing to people, which I'm sure you're aware of, but hold on one quick second. The Brennan Center, as a great center for justice and reviewing the laws and so on, has a thing, if you go to their website, that's their elections explainer for 2026 that goes into this is all scenarios of what they think the federal government might try, why you need to pay attention to them, and what you can do. But let me throw it to you, Ari, for your sort of take on all of that.
2: Yeah, so I think the thing that's most worrisome is how far do they take trying to interfere with election administration, and what kind of emergency, quote unquote, powers do they claim for themselves to do so? And do the courts really, are they deferential to the administration in their use of executive power, like they were, for example, in the immunity decision, like they were in the Slaughter decision, and they allow the Trump administration to do these unprecedented things that have never been done before, like, for example, trying to seize voting machines or prosecute election officials just for doing their jobs, or blocking the certification of Democratic members of Congress. I mean, I think I would say there's sort of three phases of the election. And that's how people can vote, how votes are counted, and how elections are certified. I'm reasonably certain that people will have options to vote, because that is something where the states have a lot of control over their elections. And I don't believe that Trump is going to figure out a way to get the Save America Act through the Senate. And I think if he did, as I argued earlier, it would hurt Republican constituencies as much, if not more, than Democrats. So I do think people will be able to vote. The how votes are counted part is very worrisome to me. That's where I could see DHS, DOJ, other FBI, other actors coming in and trying to interfere in the process. And then the question is...
1: Let me just go back one sec. When I laid it out in the intro, I said before voting, voting, and then after voting, right? And it seems to me that in the before voting part, you didn't, or in the before voting and voting, before we get to what we were talking about, which was counting, what about the intimidation factors and those sorts of things? How did they rank in your
2: predictive? I'm less concerned about that. I mean, to be totally honest with you, the backlash to ICE in Minneapolis, the outrage in Maine, has made me think that there's a very robust movement of civil society out there that would react to any kind of thing like that. I think the minute ICE would show up at the polling place and it would go viral, that could certainly scare some people away. I believe it would provoke a giant counterreaction that would make people even more motivated to cast a ballot. And so that's a really key part of all of this, is having a very engaged civil society. One of the things I took from the election in Hungary was they had 50,000 election monitors on the ground in a very small country to make sure that Orban didn't steal the vote. And that was not dissimilar to America in terms of Orban, more than Trump, you could argue, had systematically rigged the elections against the opposition party. But the opposition party was able to rally a broad enough coalition to overcome that, but also make sure that the remaining rights that existed, particularly the right to vote, weren't trampled on. But that required a tremendous amount of vigilance. And so I think it's going to require a tremendous amount of vigilance here. So that's why yes, obviously, you know, ice at the polls, those kind of things are concerning. I think those, first off, the law is pretty clear that ICE can't, there's very clear laws in terms of what you can and can't do at polling places that I think are not
1: intimidating voters.
2: It's not that hard for a court to adjudicate that. Can an election official stand up to the FBI coming in, the DOJ coming in, the DHS coming in? I mean, that's putting them in a very difficult position. Will courts weigh in on in favor of election officials? Will they do so in a quick way? I mean, one of the things that disturbs me about what happened in Fulton County, where they took those 700 boxes of ballots, was, well, A, it was all based on debunked conspiracy theories. A judge signed off on it. They still have the ballots. That's the thing that people don't understand. They still have those ballots. Those ballots have still not been returned up to Fulton County. So that to me is an example of the courts totally dropping the ball.
1: Let me jump in for one quick second, Eric. One of the things that I think has been a hallmark, a sad hallmark, of the first year and a half of Trump, too, is he does things, lower courts find them unconstitutional, and the Supreme Court, when it gets to them, has a choice.
2: Yeah.
1: Do we allow this thing that has been found unconstitutional to proceed until we ultimately decide, or do we stop it from proceeding because someone's found it unconstitutional until we ultimately decide? And time after time, there were 15 straight cases where the Supreme Court allow it to go forward. It's if irreparable harm will happen to the nation if Trump doesn't get to do the thing that's already been found unconstitutional. It's the lag between when a lower court finds something illegal and when it actually affects reality that I worry about. And in an election, any time lag is critical.
2: Yeah, for sure. And I mean, in Georgia, that didn't even happen. You even had the lower courts, the magistrate courts, the district courts ruling essentially in favor of the administration. So that was in and of itself disturbing. But yeah, absolutely. I think you could see an example where they try to seize voting machines. You get an injunction from a district court, and then the Supreme Court pauses the case. And there's an uncertainty here. And given how much executive power they've given Trump through the immunity decision, through the Slaughter decision, can we reasonably say that if he tried to do something crazy, that they would tell him no? I think that they would, but I can't reasonably tell you. This is not the 2020 election to me, where you look at the Texas case and you say there's no way even this Supreme Court's going to decide that they're going to let them throw out 10 million votes for Joe Biden, right? But a different kind of dispute, I'm not so sure about. So that's a scenario that concerns me. And then the elections are certified part of it. Concerns me. Because let's just say, here's the hypothetical.

0: down to California. California redrew its redistricting maps where you live to give Democrats 5 more seats. Let's say those 5 more seats are pivotal in terms of who controls the House. It's going to take a while to know who won because California takes a while to count its votes. It's not evidence of fraud. It's just the way they do business. I wish the state could count votes a little bit quicker, but the fact is there's nothing fraudulent about it. But there's some kind of delay in knowing who won the House. Trump immediately comes out and says there's fraud in California. The Republican candidates were up, and then the mail votes were counted, and then the Democrats went ahead, not understanding how the system works. And then he says to Mike Johnson, while he's still Speaker, while the House is in question, I don't want you to seat any Democrat from the California delegation, okay? So then the House is in question, right? The House is in crisis, and it's a January 6th situation in miniature, right? Where you basically have the president leaning on the leadership in Congress not to seat Democratic members of Congress. Now, ultimately, this would also go to a court, and courts, if they didn't find any evidence of malfeasance, would probably rule the Democrats would need to be seated. But who knows, based on where things are going, what would happen in that interim period and how things would play out. And so that's also what concerns me, that even if we get beyond the can people vote, our votes are counted part, we could still have a messy fight over election certification. And so there's a lot of things that concern me about how the election's going to play out through these different stages.
1: When I saw that comment by you, It was interesting to me because I hadn't thought about that. But that is that, if people remember, was the pivotal point in the 2020 election was sort of.
0: Well, it's what led to the insurrection. I mean,
1: that's exactly right.
0: And I don't know if people would get as worked up about the congressional delegation being seated, but if the House is on the line, I mean, listen, Trump clearly uses an existential threat. Because he knows that if Democrats take back at least one branch of the Congress, they are going to investigate him, rightly so, for the next 2 years in office. And he has done so many corrupt things, that probably so many things we don't even know about. They will be able to use their subpoena power to get to the bottom of this, and they will make his life a living hell for his last 2 years of office, and he is going to be impeached again. So if he knows that, how far is he going to take it, right? And normally, you wouldn't see a president care that much about the results of the midterms because they're still president at the end of the day. But if he feels like this is it for him, despite what he says about a third term, it's not going to happen.
1: Right.
0: So,
1: right. In other words, let me jump in quickly, Eric. In other words, what a president usually views is, I will become a lame duck. You know, I won't be as effective. I won't have as much power. But what Trump sees is, I will face accountability. There has never been a year and a half in American history with as much corruption. Leave aside just the illegal things that ICE has done, or the illegal things that the corruption is on a scale that's unprecedented.
0: And yeah, so how
1: would,
0: far...
1: That would be the story of this country from...
0: Yeah.
1: For the entire...
0: Yeah, so it's just really... How far is he willing to take it, and who's going to stand up to him? The reason why democracy ultimately held in 2020 was enough Republicans in the administration, in the states, and in on the courts stood up to him, right? They were in control of all these institutions. You don't have that anymore. Are you going to have a Supreme Court that's going to stand up to Trump? There's no one in the administration that's going to stand up to him. They're all gone. They were picked specifically so they wouldn't stand up to him. And he is listening to the most extreme elements of his administration right now. A lot of the people that stood up to him at the state level have been removed. And so Democrats can't protect the election system on their own. They don't have enough power to do so. I mean, the system relies on some level of bipartisan cooperation to uphold long-established norms. And so many of those norms have been eroded. That's the fear about how Trump succeeds. If you're going to say, how does he succeed in doing this? He succeeds in eroding so many norms and bullying so many Republicans who would have stood up to him in 2020 to not do so again. I think that's unlikely to happen in every facet, and he's unlikely to be able to succeed, but that's the concern about how he would succeed.
1: That's right. That's the open question.
0: Yeah.
1: How far will he go, and how far will the opposition to what he attempts to do go? Let me give you a minute and a half. What's your advice to listeners? What should they be paying attention to? Who should they be donating to? What should they be doing?
0: Well, first thing, I think it's really important not to give Trump any more power than he already has. He's going to try to do all these dictatorial

0: things between now and the election, but I think it's really important to point out that he doesn't actually have the power to do most of these things. And so, again, don't self-suppress yourself and don't make him more powerful than he already is. I would say it's really important for people to not just vote, but get engaged with the voting process, whether that's becoming a poll worker or an election monitor or volunteering with one of these groups that helps people be able to vote, whether it's the Lawyers Committee for Civil Rights or the League of Women Voters or the ACLU.
1: Vote Riders.
0: There's a lot of organizations out there.
1: And as you point out, that's what worked in Hungary.
0: Yeah, that's what worked in Hungary. There needs to be a really large commitment to civil society to make sure that people can vote, to make sure that votes are counted, and to make sure that elections are certified. And so that goes beyond just voting. And I think that that needs to happen now. Those networks need to be established now so that they're ready.
1: And how does it look like we're doing in terms of that nowness?
0: I think pretty well in terms of the level of engagement that we're seeing. But there needs to be more of it, I would say. And I think a lot of it is being channeled to campaigns and to candidates. And I think that's important. But a lot of this needs to be broader than one candidate or one campaign. And I think it really needs to be issue-based. And the issue, to me, is it's not about who you vote for. It's about whether you can vote in the first place and whether your vote will be counted. And that's the overriding question that we need to ask. And so I think people need to get involved in that way compared to saying, I'm going to support my local person for X, Y, and Z. Obviously, that's important. People should do that. But I think they have to keep thinking in their back of the mind, like, it's all going to be for nothing if people aren't able to vote or their votes aren't ultimately counted or the elections aren't ultimately certified.
1: I also think, and I'm going to close on this actually, is that the danger for a worse outcome, that is to say, worse even than July 6th, for violence and all of that, increases the more heated this all becomes. That mass of 50,000 observers and so on may take the temperature down so that we're in less danger of an eruption that we can't even imagine.
0: Yeah, I think so. And the more that people are already engaged, the more likely they are to put out any fire that actually happens.
1: Very good. So again, Ari's most recent book is Minority Rule, The Right-Wing Attack on the Will of the People and the Fight to Resist It. His website is Ari Berman Author, all one word, Aribermann, and then the word author, but it's all one word, aribermanauthor.com. For this conversation and many other interviews and articles, to join me in pursuit of a world that just might work, go to terrencemcnally.net, terrencmcnally.net, or aworldthatjustmightwork.com. 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
0: Thanks so much, Terrence. 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
4: It is, and it feels like it's been a lifetime, but it's only been 2 weeks. I mean, we missed 1 week, and it seems like so much happened. There's madness everywhere, right? Around the world, in the courts, in the Middle East, in the voting booth, in congressional hearing rooms, in the polls, in the media, certainly in the White House. I don't know where to begin. You know, the dumbest thing is that tonight is the rescheduled White House Correspondents' Dinner that I don't think anybody's going to except Trump and his, you know, the people who have to be there.
5: Yeah, I mean, we'll see. I think rather than talk about that, yes, let's talk anything. About two breaches of press privileges. The one that has gotten everyone's attention is the New York Times, right? So New York Times, back on July 8th, so that's 3 weeks ago now, right? Back on July 8th, Donald Trump flying to Turkey to meet with NATO, and he swaps his flying bribery palace yes. with old Air Force One, which yes. is actually Air Force One. And as soon as he did that, everyone in the world is like, there's something wrong with the flying bribery palace. And everyone in the world says, well, we've been talking about the problems with the flying bribery palace beyond the ethics of it for a year. Let's talk about what it might be. And that was like what the first of two New York Times articles was like, oh, Trump swapped the flying bribery palace. We know there are some problems with it. Let's see what it is. And then the next day they came back and they said, yeah, it doesn't have counter defense missiles. It doesn't have counter missile defense. And right. this is something I'll jump ahead and say New York Times laid out the reporting on this. And this is something that was pointed out back in May of 2025. Yeah. It was largely confirmed in April of 2026 by the Air Force. It was reported on in detail by NPR in earlier July, like July 2nd. So this is something that has been talked about over and over and over again. And people like there was an AP article that said, OK, we got a smart guy and he looked at the plane. He said, see that? That's where the counter missile defense is supposed to go.
4: Yep.
5: It's not there.
4: The little thing on the outside of the plane, there was a spot. Yeah. You could see it. It's visible. Right.
5: Right. Well, if you're smart, I'm
4: right.
5: not. But
4: right. They pointed it out. Right. They showed us. Right.
5: Right. So everyone in the world is talking about the fact that the flying bribery palace doesn't have all the defenses that Air Force One does. And you know what? We knew that it didn't anyway, because we were told last year that you couldn't do that much work on the plane in a year. And Donald Trump rushed the job because he yeah. was so desperate to be flying in a flying bribery palace. And so that happened. And according to reporting, including New York Times reporting, Kash Patel is supposed to go on a little nookie run to Indiana or something. And instead, he's called to the White House and he is made, like, they start collecting phones immediately.
4: Uh-huh.
5: And here's the thing, like, you fucking morons. Everyone in the world knows there's a problem with the flying bribery palace. It is not just the people in the White House who know that there's a problem with them. Anyway, so they start collecting phones. And on the 10th, they send armed FBI agents to three of five journalists on the story and serve them with a testimonial subpoena. So they, right. like, this is day two of the leak investigation, and they immediately go armed FBI agents deliver subpoenas to as many of the journalists as they can find. They missed two of them, by the way, and still never found them. Wow. And New York Times is like, fuck this shit. We are going to challenge the subpoena. And they start moving in secret to challenge the subpoena. And then on the 17th, so it goes on for a little while. And then on the 17th, the prosecutors who are trying to subpoena these five journalists are like, we forgot to tell you something. And New York Times is like, what? And they're like, we also sent out subpoenas to your phone company. Uh-oh. And then New York Times looks at the subpoenas, and it's not just for the journalists. It's also for two of their spouses, one of their mothers.
4: Oh, my God.
5: And that now New York Times is like, holy shit, what did you do? So anyway, New York Times put together a loaded team on this, right? So they had regular First Amendment experts, but they also had, and this is what I love, they had Julie Edelstein, who you may not remember, but I do because I've covered the Espionage Act for decades. Uh-huh. She was DOJ's Espionage Act expert. including on Donald Trump's investigation, and quit before they could fire her. So one of the things, one of the places where New York Times was going and will go if they try and subpoena again is like, look, you know, there are certain rules about Espionage Act investigations. Has to be classified, has to be national defense information. It can't just be flying bribery palace, and also has to be closely held. And all of this reporting for the last year proves that it wasn't closely held. It was all over, you know, everyone in the world knew what was going on. So, and New York Times, like, this is another one of those bumbling instances where people keep stepping on their dicks, right? Like, every time, at this point, any time that Todd Blanche gets close to anything, people, like, you know, dick stepping every chance they get. And that's what, like, there's this guy, Sean Buckley, who also was involved in the Epstein cover-up in out of SDNY. And so remember, Todd Blanche used to be at SDNY. Right. And so he's picking these guys who've been around SDNY for a very long time. He used to work with them. So anyway, Sean Buckley's in charge. And like every time they fuck up, they're like, oh, sorry, we didn't check the law before we started throwing subpoenas at journalists. I mean, it's like, it's insane. They didn't check the law on what the precedent was in the Second Circuit. They didn't check the law. They didn't check the rules on what DOJ is supposed to do, which is very interesting because Jay Clayton, who as of today is still the U.S. attorney in SDNY, testified in his confirmation hearing to take over a director of national intelligence that they did follow the book. They didn't follow the book. And then when they were sending out subpoenas, they're like, oh, sorry, we sent a subpoena to your mother who... one of them is a lawyer. Another one is a mental health counselor. So like people you just don't send subpoenas to generally. Right. And then they got the wrong people. They're like, oops, sorry. We got the wrong people. So it's like fuck up after fuck up after fuck up. And New York Times sends this very good thing saying it's not closely held. You're pestering us and have been pestering these particular journalists going back years. You didn't follow either your own rules or the Second Circuit rules, and therefore you know you must quash the subpoena. And by the way, like there was a Brandsburg v. Hayes, which is the precedent that says journalists don't get no shake. In that, some circuits, including the Second Circuit, have said, well, the concurrence in that sort of says there have to be rules about journalists, and that's where the precedent in the Second Circuit comes from. But in that, it also says, the majority holding, the one that sucks for journalists, says you cannot use subpoenas to go after journalists just to harass them. And this is something like, this is what New York Times was arguing. They're like, this is harassment.
4: Yeah.
5: And so under those terms, you know, it's not just the DOJ wasn't following their own rules or the DOJ wasn't adhering to Second Circuit rules. They also were not following the Supreme Court precedent. Anyway, so DOJ, Sean Buckley, the guy who's also involved in the Epstein cover-up, writes back and he says, can I have 2 weeks to do my, you know, can I have 2 weeks to turn in the homework that I didn't turn in? Can I have two weeks to do the work that would have had to precede this, these subpoenas that we didn't do, so we can fix our fuck ups so that we have a chance of not getting these subpoenas quashed. Mm-hmm. And interestingly, in there, Sean Buckley, the old buddy of Todd Blanche's, says, you know, if the New York Times says this is malicious, that this is harassment, then we can respond. And I'm like, no, buddy, that's not the way these things work. This is your chance to respond to New York Times's claims that you're harassing them.
4: Right,
5: like, you don't get to say, if we ask for a mulligan and when we get our mulligan, we'll respond to the arguments that the New York Times spent 35 pages laying out, right? Like, you don't get to do that. And so New York Times, you know, predictably then pointed to Donald Trump. After this, Donald Trump, fucking blabbermouth, the old man can't keep his mouth shut. Yeah. After that, like, some very smart journalist who I haven't been able to find the identity of asks Trump, why are you still flying in this flying bribery palace? My word, not theirs.
4: All right.
5: Because it's not as safe. And Donald Trump says, oh, in about a month, we're going to send it to be maxed out. So Donald Trump has confirmed the secret that he says New York Times reporters have to be subpoenaed to testify to. And then Caroline Leavitt confirmed, yeah, you know, we're going to max this out. And it was funny. They put out a post, another one of their fucking AI meme posts were like, oh, maxing out the plane. But the introductory line, it's the White House account. Introductory line says, what does it say? I'm going to find it because it was a great line. So anyway, they're trying to tell the president to shut his fucking trap because he keeps making the legal case bad for them. So that hearing was yesterday in New York City, and it did not go well.
4: No.
5: The judge at one point's like, look, you know, if this were a civil case, I would be issuing a show cause order to figure out why, you know, whether or not I should hold you all in contempt. And say less. That's what the White House post said. Say less to the press. They're trying to get the president to shut up. So Sean Buckley is trying really hard to not have to withdraw the subpoenas. He calls somebody who's probably Todd Blanche. That person calls back, and he ends up withdrawing the subpoenas. Yep. So that was hilarious, but alarming, but terrifying. So I don't know. Any other questions about that? Because I want to go on to one that hasn't gotten a lot of attention.
4: No,
5: I mean, the New York Times.
4: Yeah, watching it unfold, and a good place to watch this stuff unfold is, you know, Blue Sky. But if you get Blue Deck, you can have different, you know, lines with you on one, Anna Bauer on another. You can have I have a important accounts on one, so I can see it unfolding through all of your comments, and it's pretty astounding. Just the absurdity of it all, that this is our reality right now. So thank you all for covering it in that manner.
5: The judge in that, Arun, am I going to say it wrong? Subramanian.
4: I couldn't figure it out.
5: He basically said, any subpoenas have to go by me, and the New York Times can tell me whether they want to expand the, you know, Sean Buckley is fucking stupid. Like, corruption makes people stupid. Uh-huh. And so Sean Buckley in the hearing yesterday is like, yeah, I'm in charge of this investigation, which is in and of itself evidence supporting the argument that they're harassing the New York Times journalists, because normally a leak investigation. Oh, I got to say one more thing about Sean Buckley, who really stepped on his dick a bunch. Another way he stepped on his dick was, like, in his response to New York Times, he said, this is a potential leak, and it's a national security concern. And those are just buzzwords, but neither of those are the buzzwords you need to use for an Espionage Act case. You need to have, and in the hearing yesterday, Buckley was like, oh, yeah, you know, under these circumstances, the attorney general can issue a subpoena right away. And the circumstances are, there has been a leak. And when Buckley said it's a potential leak, he said, we haven't done the work yet to ensure that it was actually a leak, right? And then he said, you know, the rules that he's trying to say, Blanche can do this. He says, oh, and then if it's a clear classified information or national defense information is stuff that could get people hurt. Now, and probably if there is a real leak about the Flying Bribery Palace, that would qualify, although you gotta wonder whether you can ever say a Flying Bribery Palace is national defense information, because guess who knows it? Qatar.
4: Yeah. Right?
5: Like, Qatar knows what they gave to Trump, and it's really hard to argue, well, you know, we're trying to defend somebody from a country that has close ties to Qatar, and this is a big secret. Anyway, so Sean Buckley stepping on his dick every opportunity he got. The judge also said, DOJ, you need to send me the documents, any documents about your decisions to go subpoena the phone records.
4: Okay.
5: And basically he's saying, you have represented to me that you weren't trying to pull a fast one, that you weren't, you know, judge shopping, that you weren't trying to get around the challenge that the New York Times journalist put up. You need to prove that. So that's going under seal to him. So that New York Times, it's not over. The DOJ will have a very hard time trying to subpoena these people again. But that's the one that got a lot of attention. What did not get a lot of attention? Sorry, any more questions about Sean Buckley stepping on a stick? Because
6: no, but the picture, I can't unsee it now. But okay, go ahead.
5: I mean, it's just it's really sad because SDNY used to be sort of you know where it used to be the hyper competent part of SDNY, and Tad Blanch has destroyed that too.
6: Used to
5: but
6: be, yeah.
5: What is of just as much concern, possibly even greater concern, is in Minnesota. So in the Don Lemon case, remember, yeah. Don Lemon, Harmeet Dhillon decides, like, she goes on a absolute jihad and says, I'm going to hunt Don Lemon to the ends of the earth. She disseminates an AI-altered post that the White House did, making Nechama Levi Armstrong look more black and making her look like she's crying, which she wasn't. She lied about what the Eighth Circuit did. While she was pursuing an indictment, platformed two posts, one of them from Jack Posobiec, about betting on whether or not she would get an indictment, which, like, I can't imagine how she's not already disbarred. Anyway, so yes. she gets this indictment against Don Lemon is the one people have been paying attention to, but also Georgia Ford. Georgia, yes. Ford is a local Minnesota black journalist, but she's won awards. She's won Emmys and stuff, right? So she is very much a journalist. And remember, in that case, Harmeet Dhillon runs to this magistrate judge, Douglas Mikko, says, can I have arrest warrants for all these people? And he's like, there's no probable cause against Don Lemon or Georgia Ford. And then Harmeet and Pam Bondi appeal to the chief judge. And he's like, I don't know that I can do what you want. They go to the Eighth Circuit. One Trump appointee out of three judges says, I think there is probable cause. The other two do not. And then Pam Bondi and Harmeet Dhillon go to a grand jury and get an indictment. Wow. One of the things we've learned over the course of the last several months, and as we speak, there's a court hearing on what I'm telling you about. Maybe by the time this airs, I would have an update. But as we speak, Georgia Fort, some like months ago, literally, one of the judges was like, hey, you need to release these warrants you tried to get targeting Don Lemon and Georgia Fort for their YouTube accounts. I said you couldn't because they're journalists. So that was released. And when that was released, everyone realized that DOJ had claimed that Georgia Fort was chanting with protesters. It wasn't in the original affidavit. They add it in these affidavits to get warrants. The indictment generally says that everyone was chanting. It specifically accuses Fort of intimidating the pastor. And it specifically accuses Fort of blocking a car that was trying to leave. None of those things were in the affidavit, were in the original arrest affidavit, right? So what happened is Harmeet's people, having been denied an arrest warrant, make three new claims. One, that Georgia Fort was chanting with protesters. Two, that she intimidated the pastor. And three, that she blocked a car. All of a sudden, her claim to be a journalist goes out the window. She's indicted. So she has spent the last several months going, where the fuck did these claims come from? They're like, all of the video shows they're wrong.
6: Right.
5: There is witness testimony, which is probably from the pastor, saying, no, I thought they were journalists. Yeah. I specifically wasn't worried about them because they were journalists. They were filming themselves. I knew this was going to be public. So she has, as I said, as we speak, a hearing to try and get the grand jury testimony that would show that Harmeet's people invented new claims about Georgia Fort, and it was those new claims that are completely fabricated that made the difference between the arrest affidavit for which there was no probable cause and the indictment for which a grand jury found probable cause. So that's underlying this all. But then in a filing just the other day, she and now other people as well Well, she and Don Lemon and another one of the journalists are like, look, you know, we don't want to wait for all of this bullshit. DOJ keeps giving us more more discovery. None of that implicates us. Can we just go, can we just move to the next step? Because we want to start throwing this case out.
6: Right.
5: And in the process, Fort's attorneys say they first of all, like they say, you went and got my phone records, but you haven't given me the phone records.
6: Okay.
5: But more importantly, they say, after you guys got the indictment, well, first of all, they also say, after you got the indictment, you continued to send out subpoenas. You're not supposed to use grand juries once you've gotten an indictment. You know, DOJ will say, oh, yeah, we're still considering additional charges. So they'll say, well, we can still do that. But the really scandalous thing is that they used customs summonses.
6: Right.
5: So in other words, they use subpoenas that that DHS can use, mm-hmm. but DHS can only use them if they're trying to figure out if people are importing illegal things.
6: Right. Right? What does
5: it's very specific. It's not like you can use custom summonses to investigate your fabricated case against a journalist for intimidating a pastor in this church. That's not one of the permitted rules.
6: Right.
5: And they have been getting phone records. So they've been getting phone records from the other defendants, but they've also been getting phone records from Georgia Fort. Wow. So they have been getting, like, it's not just that they got phone records from a journalist after they fabricated their bases for probable cause. Wow. That's not the only thing they've done. After, and actually then a later defendant was like, dude, he made the same argument, but he's like, look, a bunch of subpoenas were withdrawn in May, and you're still sending out these summonses. You're still sending out these DHS summonses. And that dude, by the way, that prosecutor, apparently told Georgia Fort's attorney, oh, I'm not putting any of this in writing because I don't want you to use it against me. like I'm invoking the Fifth. I refuse to do what lawyers normally do. I mean, the whole thing is shit. And they are illegally using these custom subpoenas to get phone records from a journalist who, even the primary alleged victim in the case, says was acting as a journalist.
6: Right.
5: And this is not getting, you know, like the New York Times thing has gotten a shit ton of attention. The Georgia Fort thing, like I may be the only one who's written about it. And it's mm-hmm. like, dude, it's like this is and it's like on top of the abundant evidence that like Harmeet Dhillon, who, remember, is the immigrant who is trying to get the voting records from every state. She has lost yes. every single state. Trump judges as well. Idaho, Utah, Arizona. They all fight it. They refuse to turn over. She's still demanding it. Mm-hmm. I'm like, why would you go, you know, like, A, why are you so horny to give all your, you know, like, Republicans, why are you so horny to give this immigrant to let her usurp the electoral role of states,
6: mm-hmm.
5: right? Like already you shouldn't do that. Why are you so horny to allow an immigrant to do that? But more importantly, why are you so horny to allow an immigrant who mounting evidence suggests has fabricated evidence against a journalist? Like, why would you want to do that? Like, that's insane. This woman, you know, this, like, if half of what Georgia Fort's attorneys have shown prove out, then this is like rampant crime. This is a violation of the like, even for normal people, not just for Georgia Fort, it's a violation of basically wiretap laws, because you're going and you're getting communications that you don't have the legal means to do.
6: Right.
5: So people should pay attention. As I said, there may be, as we speak, there may be news being made in this, and I will let you all know. Go to mtwheel.net and you may find out later today. But this is as pressing an issue as the New York Times thing, and
6: good.
5: It hasn't gotten any.
6: Well, and I mean, on the surface here, common sense says, what are they looking at customs records for? Like, you know, that's,
5: well, they're not getting customs records.
6: Right.
5: Like one
6: or
5: of
6: they
5: the
6: want
5: things
6: to.
5: They got. One of the things they got with the customs subpoena summons, I think, if I'm reading the documents right, was they sent one to REI asking for records of purchase of a black beanie, a black winter hat. And okay. It's like, this is the kind of, like, maybe you're trying to prove that you got the right guy, because remember, they arrested the wrong person. based on phone, you know.
6: Right, they have before.
5: But you do that before you indict. You don't do that 3 months after you've indicted them, which is what this amounts to. I mean, like the misconduct on this is just breathtaking. And most of these people either are DHS, are basically ICE's investigative arm, or they are Harmeet Dhillon's people. Harmeet Dhillon got this kind of loser prosecutor, the guy who tried to let Alexander Smirnoff.
6: Oh, that name again.
5: The guy who framed Hunter and Joe Biden.
6: Right.
5: The guy who tried to get his case dropped. So he's a Trump flunky. He's one of the main prosecutors in charge of this case. These are the people who are conducting this case. And it's like the misconduct on it is frankly breathtaking. And I really shouldn't be the only one, at least at a national level, who is reading all of this. But there you are. Anyway,
6: I wonder if part of it is, you know, the chilling effect of this regime, if the fact that they are going after journalists. And that's one of the reasons I brought up the thing tonight, because why should anyone go? The way they treat journalists is heinous, is sickening. And a lot of people, I think, are afraid for what the future portends. I mean, they know that they've got the guy sitting in the Oval Office, you know, pointing fingers at journalists. I wonder how much of that is that chilling effect coming from the White House.
5: Oh, yeah. And I mean, honestly, and the New York Times, I think, very credibly argued you've already chilled sources. Like, yes, it's already the case that people, and this happened with Hannah Nathanson, the Washington Post journalist, who's still on the hook. Like, the review of the files they took from her, that's still ongoing. Every week, DOJ updates where they've gotten with that. You know, the guy, sure, he was credibly accused of leaking information to her, but it is intended to be a chilling effect.
6: Yes. Yeah.
5: And the notion you would go party with Donald Trump is insane, but
6: that's right.
5: You know.
6: And some are. Yes. I have a feeling they'll be Fox people. They'll be the, you know, the so-called journalists.
5: Barry Weiss. Yeah, no, I mean, it's Barry Weiss. So the other thing that happened, it happened last week before I would have talked to you,
6: yeah,
5: but I was up in Donegal, which was lovely, was the propaganda, Trump's propaganda speech.
6: Oh, God.
5: Which
6: yes.
5: Was,
6: the widely
5: which was created...
6: Which, you know, thank you, ABC and NBC, who did not carry it, because I was kind of livid over the fact that the networks were giving him all this primetime airtime when they fought Obama and Biden over it. Well, apparently they didn't air it, but so at least there was that. But he still made the speech.
5: Yeah, I've been having fun all week because John Solomon. So John Solomon, let's review. John Solomon used to cover the mob back in the aughts. His phone records were obtained in a mob leak investigation. Victoria Tuncic and Joe DiGenova defended him or represented him in that. And then he gets nuttier and nuttier, you know, whatever, people radicalize for a bunch of different reasons. And by 2019, he's getting a shit ton of money for The Hill. And he is the main mouthpiece for this propaganda attack on Hunter and Joe Biden. And very closely tied to Victoria Tuncic and Joe DiGenova. And remember when the impeachment came later in the year, there was this ridiculous claim that Solomon worked for Joe and Vic and Joe represented him. They all represented Lev Parnas and Igor Fruman, you know, it was like this incestuous thing to try and give everybody some kind of privilege to avoid the impeachment. And, you know, like there was a great deal there. And Bill Barr, as corrupt as he was, stopped an investigation that SDNY was in the process of doing. But you know, John Solomon was right in the thick of it. He was getting this propaganda directly from really corrupt Ukrainians. He's still in touch. Joe DeGeneva, of course, is in charge of the grand conspiracy investigation in Miami. Solomon is getting leaks from that. Remember that at the end of the first Trump administration, there was this Russian binder that supposedly was really good. And Solomon was given an advance look at that. And then Mark Meadows kind of fucked up the release of it. And so for years, everyone was like, oh, this binder is going to prove everything. And like, we know what was in the binder. It was dog shit. Mostly, but John Solomon's job was going to be to like spin it out of control, because that's what John Solomon has spent a decade doing. It's all background to a week ago yesterday, where Solomon is made a government employee. The guy who was the mouthpiece for corrupt Ukrainians with ties to Russia was made a government employee and given direct access to highly classified NSA and CIA and FBI documents. Mm-hmm. And he put together basically a book report for Donald Trump. He was asked afterward, MS Now has a good video of this, did you find anything? Like, do you have any proof that any foreign country changed any votes in 2020? I'm still researching, he says. Maybe he's still a government employee, right? Mm-hmm. He didn't find anything. They put together this kind of flimsy book report that consists of five unrelated things, and that for which there are real problems, right? Like, so Donald Trump wants you to believe that China wanted him to lose in 2020 and took action in 2020. But if you look closely, the records that John Solomon is talking about, and he is so stupid he doesn't know how to cover up better what a shit job he's done, because he's like, oh, this 2023 filing says that they got these documents from X, Y, and Z places. And I'm like, dude, if it's 2023 document, they didn't know about it in 2020, and your claim that the FBI was covering this up from Donald Trump falls apart. And by the way, if people were covering it up from Donald Trump, you know whose fault that is?
6: Donald Trump.
5: John Ratcliffe.
6: Oh,
5: John Ratcliffe. Okay. Right? So John Ratcliffe.
6: God.
5: It's actually hilarious. Like, no one should be on Shitter, but if you're on Shitter, you should watch John Solomon. Like, because he's furious on a daily basis. Like, oh, how dare MS Now say that there was a debate about how much to release, what to redact. And, you know, these people, when they're trying to argue this, like, can't speak English. Like, he's like taking words and making them mean other things. And he's just so furious that his little stunt didn't get any pickup. He's furious. Like, he went on a rant against this was hilarious. He went on a rant against Barry Weiss over the weekend. And because Barry Weiss wasn't going to show it. And then at the last minute, they did show it. And probably in about 3 weeks, we're going to learn that the White House called Barry Weiss and said, you must show it, right? And we'll get into the ruling that the Ellison purchase is not going to go forward for now. But anyway, let's not forget that.
6: Okay.
5: So he's bitching at Barry Weiss, who, by the way, did show it. And he's like, look, CBS covered this hack of British files in 2020. The hack was in 2021. They covered it in 2024. But you didn't cover my stunt. Why? And I look at it and I'm like, well, first of all, John, A, the fact that it was a British hack, classified. B, the fact that it was NSA, classified. C, you are not understanding what you're reading. You're not understanding that these are different groups. And you're also not understanding that what happened in the British case literally was a hack. It was a fish. Unlike somebody finds a bunch of documents, probably purchase it from somebody, from a hacker. I mean, like, one of the things, along with those 220 million files, which, by the way, the 220 million files rely on an argument about 208 million files that were found. Like, it's not even the files. It's a list of files available, okay? So 208 million files. So, like, oh, my God, 208 voting records. If you look at the listing, it says kind of random voting records. It doesn't say they're from one state or another. But if you look back, first of all, the document itself says the files were from 2016. So the entire claim this is about 2020, bullshit. Right. But I'm sorry. This is like, I was in the woods for 2 weeks. I came out, and this was what I got my brain around. But the other thing is, like, if you look back, how many people are registered to vote in 2016 when these files are from? It was like 150 million. It's right. Not 200. And so these numbers are not real numbers. They're not. They don't mean what people think they mean, and they're like grabbing hold of something so flimsy and trying to turn it into a stunt, and it's just. It's fucking pathetic, and poor John Solomon is like, why won't you guys, you know, like, why won't you guys like my stunts? And it is, frankly, hilarious. Meanwhile, as I said, a judge in, there are several lawsuits to try and halt the purchase, David Ellison's purchase, yes, of CNN and everything else.
6: Right.
5: And it is now halted, and there are going to be a bunch of hearings in August, and wow. And so... That may not happen now, which would be a very good thing.
6: Yes.
5: And yeah, because, you know, Barry Weiss is destroying CBS and everyone knows that.
6: Right. Now, the CBS, okay, so there's the CNN, HBO, Discovery, that's not part of, she already has CBS.
5: Right? She already has, David Ellison already has, right, CBS. He's trying to get CNN and HBO and
6: Discovery and right, everything else. Right. Yeah. Which would be horrific, frankly. It already is, because our media is now owned by what, three groups, and this would make a two or something insane like that. This is what the original rules of the FCC protected against. You know, you want a diversity of voices, not it all concentrated in one or two voices. And,
5: and speaking of other media companies, this is not technically, well, I guess it is technically a media company. Elon Musk keeps losing like 5% or 10% of his, like between Tesla and SpaceX. Yes. SpaceX now owns Shitter. they're being shorted. So Elon Musk, who for a few days was a trillionaire, is no longer a trillionaire. And at some point, I think losing all that money is actually going to harm Elon Musk. If you haven't seen it, by the way, I was up in the woods for two weeks, so I'm sorry about this brain dump. If you haven't seen it, there's a very good interview. It's an infuriating interview at some levels by the head of The Economist.
6: Okay.
5: But go out of your way to find it, because among the other things, Musk kind of says he shouldn't have done Doge. He tries to deny that he killed people, that Doge killed people. It is an interesting, he makes admissions that I think will be fairly damning when, I mean, he's also, by the way, being sued, for election fraud, right? We are looking for immigrants who conduct election fraud. And yet we're not very interested in Elon Musk.
6: Right.
5: I say this a lot. Elon Musk, Georgia said that he had violated state law in the way he sent out absentee ballot applications. Wisconsin just referred him for prosecution, accusing him of bribing people to register.
6: Yeah.
5: It's probably
6: the $1 million checks he handed out. That's
5: right. This is that program. Right. Yeah. People who were involved in one or another of his election efforts have been suing him because he stiffed them. He didn't pay them.
6: Oh, my God.
5: So there are lawsuits in Arizona and Pennsylvania, but there are also lawsuits in both about, like, hey, you promised that this was going to be a lottery and it wasn't. He can't say it's a lottery because that he told Pennsylvania it wasn't a lottery. And now he has to say it's not a lottery, but that means he defrauded all these people.
6: Yep.
5: So there are, like, in addition to Georgia, which already found him to have violated state law, and Wisconsin, which has referred him for criminal prosecution, you've got all of these other lawsuits that so far have survived, that he defrauded both people who registered and stiffed and defrauded people who were working for him. So you've got this African immigrant,
6: yep,
5: who is accused in multiple states of basically different kinds of election fraud. By the way, for a while, Harmeet and Bill Asaley were like, oh, we got this lady in Los Angeles who is paying people to register to vote. I'm like, great. Do you know who has done that? And oh, by the way, the bullshit that Donald Trump released last week, one of the things he claimed was that there was a case in Muskegon, and the like basically somebody in Muskegon was paying people to register people to vote. Happens all the time. Generally, the people who do that work are very, like, you know, they are people who are desperate for a job. They're very edge people, right? Mm-hmm. And mm-hmm. and they are given incentives to get this many people to register to vote. And that makes it prone to very small level fraud. And this is what happened in Muskegon. The county clerk in Muskegon, who's probably a Democrat given that it was Muskegon, but I don't know, is like, dudes, this is a problem. They start investigating it. FBI a couple times is like, well, we don't think it affected the federal election, so we don't think it's worth it, like trying to investigate the super duper small level fraud. And the premise of including this in his stunt was that, oh, it could have, like, because it's for the federal election, it counts as a federal crime. And I'm like, great.
6: Yes.
5: You know what? Yes. If you have just made the argument that Elon Musk committed a federal crime in 2024, and you know what? The statutes of limitation haven't expired on that crime yet. So let's have it. Like, I've just laid out 5 different crimes that African immigrant Elon Musk has credibly, yes, at least may have committed. And where is the investigation of Elon Musk? Because if you're so worried about election fraud, you start there. Like, Donald Trump would not be in office, according to your theory,
6: right,
5: if not for Elon Musk's serial suspected crimes.
6: That's right. And his little Doge boys. I saw one of them interviewed in the last week or two, and he looked to be 14. You know, seeing them up close and personal, it's like, oh my God, these are the kids who had access to everything. You know,
5: and remember, by the way, that a judge in D.C., she's a D.C. appointee, and I would butcher her name if I tried, but she's an immigrant from Trinidad and Tobago. And she, one of the things Doge did, so this is another Elon crime. One of the things Doge did is they stole all of the real Social Security data.
6: Yeah.
5: And then they misinterpreted it. And then they made it into a list of what they claimed was citizens.
6: Yeah.
5: Then they gave it to DHS, and DHS gave it to various states. And the judge in DC, like, over by May, there were people, especially in Texas, that had been stripped of their right to vote using this list. And they were by and large people who had been naturalized decades ago.
6: Yeah.
5: Right. So you have citizens who've lived in Texas most of their life, who have been naturalized citizens for decades. And they're being stripped of their right to vote because this dodgy, like, Doge violated the privacy of every American.
6: Yeah.
5: This is Social Security data that these boys went and took.
6: Yeah.
5: And didn't do the proper, like, normally before you do anything with Americans' data, you have to go and do a privacy impact. They didn't do a privacy impact. They took the data. They didn't know what they were looking at. They fucked it up. They gave it to DHS. DHS gave it to states. Now people are losing their right to vote. Well, that's, you know, again, according to Donald Trump's theory, and the theory is, like, when they're trying to say why they only care about voting registration, they're like, well, any citizen whose vote you water down with an undocumented, you know, with an immigrant's vote, with a non-citizen's vote, you water down their vote and you can't do that. I'm like, but you're getting rid of, like, you are stripping citizens of their right to vote.
6: Yep.
5: With your Doge Social Security privacy violation. And, you know, and you're wailing because a judge said, no, you can't do that because now you have started stripping people of their right to vote. So that is still very active. Like,
6: yep,
5: what Trump did was he went to Florida and said, Florida is forcing us to do this. And now there's a fight between D.C. and Florida about who has to do what. But it's very important to not lose sight of that one, because it is, like, the quintessential, like, Doge to DHS to corruption,
6: yes,
5: to stealing people's right to vote. And it's Musk. It's the same African immigrant who, you know, is credibly suspected of breaking the law in 2024 for Donald Trump.
6: Right. And instead of investigating the people who are legitimately doing this, they're making shit up. Trump with his bullshit. Oh, these, you know, foreigners, illegals are voting. Well, no, they're not. And guess what? You can go to the Heritage Foundation, who's done more research into voter fraud than possibly any other organization out there. Heritage Foundation, the group who wrote Project 2025, and you go on their website, you could see it for yourself. They have found there is none. I mean, it's so statistically insignificant. The numbers are so tiny. It doesn't exist. But that's where they're going instead of investigating the people who are realistically doing these crimes under their auspices.
5: Meanwhile, and Elon Musk. If you want to investigate this stuff, you put Elon Musk in prison.
6: That's it. Yeah.
5: And then, you know, it would then, meanwhile, keep shorting his stock and make him go broke, and then
6: send him home. One, then deport him
5: at a time, you know.
6: Deport him.
5: Right. I mean, like, if you're deporting people because he said that he worked on his student visa, that's illegal. Yeah. He said, you know, like, let's deport Melania too while we're at it.
6: Please. She's no genius. I'm sorry. No Einstein.
5: Right.
6: Yeah. All right, this is a good time to take a break. I'm Nicole Sandler along with Marcy Wheeler. It is the Empty Wheel Friday. There's a lot to cover when we take a Friday off, but we're back and we'll be back again next Friday. So let's take a quick break now and we'll be back and continue this conversation about not Einstein, but Epstein next.
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6: Okay, but now wait a minute. That's a bit much. 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
6: Really?
7: Won't you help?
6: I'm Nicole Sandler, back with Marcy Wheeler for another Empty Wheel Friday. Quick programming note, I will be out on Monday, but back on Tuesday for our regular show. And Marcy will be here, as usual, again next Friday. And you can always find her at emptywheel.net, and you should.
5: Speaking of Einstein, speaking of Epstein, in Todd Blanche's confirmation hearing last week, in advance of that, the Attorney General of New Mexico keep saying DOJ refuses to share evidence with us. Remember, there's an allegation that people were killed in New Mexico.
6: Oh, yeah.
5: One of the guys in France who supplied victims to Epstein, he died in as yet unexplained circumstances.
6: Just the other day.
5: In Paris, just the other day.
6: Yeah.
5: Paolo, the guy who allegedly imported Melania, he's up to some old shit. So it's not done. The Epstein stuff is not done by any shade.
6: No, there's a lot there. Now, again, you may say because of the Epstein stuff that's still there, and there's a lot of it, that's why we're embroiled in this fucking mess with Iran. It's getting worse and worse by the day. Oh, it was over. We won. It's over. And now it's started again while you were...
5: I don't think that's why. I mean, no? I think that Donald Trump, like, he is... he needs to get his rocks off. And he believe, you know, like, he doesn't understand power. He doesn't have any reliable aides. So, you know, he was like watching the invasion of Venezuela may have been the biggest sexual thrill of his life.
6: Yeah.
5: And he wants more of that kind of dopamine hit because because people don't love him. And so he needs that kind of dopamine hit. And so I think he honestly believed that it was going to be that kind of dopamine hit. Bibi Netanyahu took advantage of him.
6: Yeah.
5: He didn't have other advisors. He had his corrupt son-in-law and his corrupt developer buddy who didn't know what the fuck they were looking at.
6: Yep.
5: Speaking of people who don't know about nukes, Donald Trump claims to have signed a deal with Saudi Arabia to allow them to acquire nukes. And again, right, like he's signing this deal with Saudi Arabia, which was the country whose intelligence officer was involved with the 9/11 perps? Saudi Arabia.
6: Yes.
5: So at the time where he's saying, I went to war to prevent Iran from getting nukes, he is helping Saudi Arabia, the country behind 9/11, to get nukes.
6: Yes.
5: And he doesn't have any kind of checks on it. Like, he doesn't have a, like, transparency, this, that. It's just like, and the reason why, and some of this has come out, there was a Erin Burnett has been doing some really good work, but unfortunately her clips aren't on YouTube. They're only on Shitter. But she had this great thing where first she got Marco Rubio. Marco, tell us about this deal that Trump signed with Saudi Arabia. And he's like, oh, well, I want somebody official to respond to that. I'm like, you're the fucking Secretary of State and National Security Advisor. Who could be official, more official? So he, like, literally there's no diplomatic corps involved in this. It's just Donald Trump sitting down with Crown Prince Bonesaw, the guy who gave his son-in-law $2 billion to invest, the guy who gave him a golf tournament to launder. And so he sits down in a room and makes this deal, and then Bibi's furious because he just said that he's going to arm Saudi Arabia. So Donald Trump comes back and says, oh, I've

0: And Saudi Arabia is never going to do that. Right. And then meanwhile, Crown Prince Bonesaw is saying, you already said I could have my nukes, right? Right. So this is the background.
1: It was Taco Tuesday.
0: Yeah. And one reason it happened is because the relationship between Trump and the corrupt Gulf Arabs that have basically bribed him, right? Qatar, UAE, Saudi Arabia, they're all very different. Those relationships. And UAE is sort of like, we'll make nice with Israel. We'll do whatever. We want you to end this war because it's destroying our glamour city reputation. Saudi Arabia is a lot more pissed about it. And they're pissed, I think, because of the way Iran struck Saudi Arabia. I mean, it wasn't as much, right? They hit Prince Sultan Air Base a couple of times, and they hit the CIA office. They hit the embassy, but along with that, they specifically took out the CIA office within the embassy in Riyadh. And, you know, Saudi Arabia for 60, 70 years has built up this agreement with the United States. They trade oil in dollars, and they get protected. And then the one time it actually mattered, Donald Trump turned them into a target. And so Crown Prince Bonesaw is furious. And now he, I think, in that position where Donald Trump is trying to make nice with Crown Prince Bonesaw. I'm speaking, of course, Mohammed bin Salman. I'm speaking of Jamal Khashoggi.
1: Yes, you are.
0: But I mean, one of the reasons I call him Crown Prince Bonesaw is because at some point he's going to do something rash, because he will. Like, he will, and who's going to stop him, right?
1: Exactly.
0: And one of the reasons Donald Trump signed this nuke deal is because he's trying to prevent, he's trying to keep Saudi Arabia in the U.S. orbit and away from the Chinese orbit. And that was, to be fair, I mean, even Joe Biden was trying to do the same thing.
1: Mm-hmm.
0: Joe Biden's foreign policy was no great shakes, but you know, Donald Trump is doing it with no protections, with right. no sensibility, with the same advisors who were so fucking stupid about nukes that they didn't know Iran was offering a very good deal to stave off the war. They were too stupid to have experts in the room.
1: Yes.
0: So that's where we are right now. The hot war has resumed. Donald Trump is desperate to find a way out of this war. Wall Street Journal has a story by Josh Dossi, Trump Whisperer, about how he's impatient with the war and he doesn't have attention for it anymore.
1: Yep.
0: But he's stuck. Like, you broke it, you bought it.
1: Right.
0: And petroleum's back up over $100 a barrel. You're seeing the economy, you're seeing the stock market, you're seeing, meanwhile, like, Europe is in this perma heat wave. It's breaking in Ireland, but it's still terrible in France. But we, by the way, I live in Ireland. Ireland is one of the slushiest countries in Europe. And we, as of today, are no longer permitted to use our garden hoses because the rivers are going dry.
1: Oh, boy.
0: Partly because we have so many data centers for U.S. tech companies. Ugh. You know, so there's all of this shit, as you said, all of this shit is happening at the same time.
1: Yep.
0: That you've got the economy is beginning to stall. Inflation is going to go back up.
1: Yep.
0: Oil prices are going to go back up. The Houthis have gotten involved in the Iran war, threatening to shut down Saudi Arabia's backdoor exit for oil. And Donald Trump's insane. And Donald Trump, like, he still just wants to glue gold little things on big buildings in D.C. I believe he is motivated by the need for dopamine hits, and that's why he got into this war in the first place, and that's why he needs to keep building little gold shit
1: and
0: for
1: his
0: himself.
1: Big arches and things. I mean, he's still bound and determined to do that. He wants to rename and reconfigure Penn Station. You know, we've got real issues here. Deal with or don't. I mean, I don't know what's worse.
0: Yes. And by the way, Davy Hearn, who is the canoeist, case is going to get interesting because his attorneys were like, you have to preserve evidence. And then as he was being arraigned for that, the Park Service has drained the reflecting pool.

0: and it's quite clear there's abundant damage, including from the tire tracks,
1: yes.
0: from the beast tire tracks,
1: yep.
0: that he didn't do. And so all of this shit just keeps snowballing, and it is terrible. I mean, I don't mean to make light of the fact that Donald Trump is collapsing everything, especially the United States, but he's also reinstating tariffs.
1: Yes, more new tariffs, so like a lot of them. Big ones.
0: Yeah, which is going to affect, you know, it's going to increase, it's going to create inflation again. And Republicans, like, some of them are like, we need to find a way to steal the election. But most of them are like, well, this really sucks. They're all approaching the election like it's going to be a real election. Donald Trump may not be, or Donald Trump may just not give a fuck. But like, they're all, I'm swearing a lot today, by the way.
1: That's
0: good thing you put that warning on. I mean, how could I resist saying dick stepping? So
1: of course, but the Supreme Court, such as it is, told him you can't do that, and he's like, "Fuck you! I can do whatever I want. I'm the president."
0: Right, and again, like, he's not motivated by, and this is the thing, like, they're like, the Republicans are all like, Donald Trump will do what's in the best interest of the United States.
1: Bullshit.
0: I'm like, have you noticed, like, how much he is looting the country yet? Like, have you noticed that he's just stealing shit that's not nailed down?
1: Yeah.
0: And that's where we are. I mean, he's like, he has no ability to govern. He has no one around him who has any ability to govern. And he's basically just unleashed to do the stupidest fucking stuff. And Republicans, you know, even people like Bill Cassidy approved FDA person the other day. You know, we've got both Tom Tillis and John Cornyn,
1: yes.
0: who are both on the SJC, both on the Judiciary Committee,
1: both on
0: who are like,
1: way out.
0: Oh, I'm gonna hold out on X, Y, and Z for Todd Blanch, and no, they're gonna cave. You know,
1: I know.
0: I sort of think like Todd Blanch is destroying DOJ. Todd Blanch is terrible. Don't get me wrong. We don't need him, but Todd Blanch is destroying. And by the way, the far right is making demands on him at the same time. So they're saying you need to make birth control illegal. You need to I wouldn't want the job if I'm Todd Blanch, because the demands they're making to get it are just not reasonable. But it's like this shit going on in New York. Like, Pam Bondi was incompetent.
1: Yes.
0: Remember when Pam Bondi put up the trophy photos of a bunch of people that were arrested in Minnesota?
1: Oh, yeah.
0: Virtually all of those people, their cases have been dismissed.
1: As they should
0: and
1: have been.
0: Many of them were dismissed because they said, I want proof about how DOJ violated the protective order. By the way, that DOJ also violated the protective order in the New York Times subpoena case.
1: Yep. Yeah.
0: And that, you know, the incompetence, it just keeps snowballing. And over and over again, these cases, like, Bill Barr was the sweet spot for Donald Trump, and he doesn't.
2: The following program
0: contains
2: graphic material, including offensive language. Your discretion is advised.
3: You're moving into a dimension, not only of sound and politics, but of absurdity. A journey into a land where facts are fiction and reality is up for debate. Up is down, lies disguised as truth, and logic is a distant memory. You've just crossed over into Opposite World. Fortunately, one voice dares to call it like it is. Welcome to The Nicole Sandler Show, your refuge from the madness, where truth still matters, even in Opposite World.
1: We are here, and we're jumping right in at the very start today. No silly song, no parody, no news even, because I'm really excited for today's show. And I have a special guest here who wants to introduce our guest, and I thought I had the camera ready to go. And you all know him. David, you want to say hello?
4: Yes, hi. when this guest was booked, I made Nicole promise that I got to introduce her.
1: Yes, you did.
4: Because I first encountered Nona Lee by accident. Despite the fact that we'd been in the same business together for a long time, our paths hadn't crossed. And then I had a client who stabbed me in the back. And I called not quite every team in baseball, but almost every team in baseball, trying to get information that it would help me, but it was information that they had that wouldn't hurt them either. And I got a lot of no answers. I got a lot of, oh, we don't even have that information, knowing that they were lying to me. And then I got in touch with Nona Lee. And there's a quote from John Wooden, and I'm sorry that it has the wrong gender here, but it truly applies to Nona. The quote is, "The true test of a man's character is what he does when no one is watching." What Nona did for me gained her nothing, absolutely nothing. And the easiest thing in the world for her would have been to say, as many of the other teams did, "Oh, I'm sorry, I can't help you." Instead, she did the right thing. She said, "Yeah, we've got this information, and I'll get it over to you as soon as possible." And that's exactly what she did. And without going into complete detail, because otherwise Nicole will kill me, I'll just say it helped me tremendously and demonstrated that Nona Lee is a person of not just tremendous intelligence, tremendous accomplishment, but a person of towering integrity. And I'm fortunate to have ever met her. Despite the negative circumstances in which I met her, I'm very glad that I did. And now I'll shut up and let Nicole tell you more about her.
1: Well, I'm not going to, but I'm going to introduce you to her. But I'll tell you, first of all, Nona, thank you so much for joining us today. Welcome to the show. And it's so nice to meet you, finally.
5: Oh, my pleasure, and it's a pleasure to meet you. Thank you for having me on. And look, I have to thank David for that incredibly kind and generous introduction. That is probably the nicest thing anyone's ever, one of the nicest things anyone said about me, so I really appreciate it.
1: Well, and I've heard even more. A few weeks ago, he said to me, "Do you remember Nona Lee?" And I'm like, "Yeah." Because I had heard your name so many times. I mean, during that time that he just spoke about, he sang your praises to me all the time. He's like, "You would not believe this woman. She's amazing." And not only did he tell me about how kind you were to him and how much you helped him, but I mean, he couldn't tell me enough about you. He was so impressed, and just and he holds you in the highest esteem, and I understand why. You're a pretty amazing woman. So it's a pleasure to meet you after. It's been a few years. So, and the reason why he brought you up is he told me that you had a book out, which I have right here, and it's called The Truth About Us, A Call to Confront Bias, Embrace Empathy, and Build a More Inclusive World. And I'll tell you, just the title alone is like, wow, that's what we need right now. But I want to start off with what he said about you being in the sports world. You don't see that in the title of your book. But your background, the book begins with your story, and your story is amazing and inspiring and all those things. I was trying to write a little intro for, you know, the website and for YouTube, and you were the first in a number of positions. You were the first, woman to hold certain positions. You were the first woman of color, the first openly gay woman to hold many of these positions. There were a lot of firsts in your upbringing and your career. So I guess I want to start with, let's talk about sports. David will tell you, I'm not the biggest sports person. So, but when he explained, I mean, sadly, we're now in Arizona. We got here, but you left. But you were in the Arizona sports world for a long, long time. Your last position here was with the Diamondbacks?
5: Yes, I was executive vice president and chief legal officer for the Diamondbacks, and had the privilege and pleasure of working in pro sports in Arizona for the Diamondbacks, the Phoenix Suns, the Phoenix Mercury as well, for over 22 years, and it was truly a dream job for me. All of them were, and the only job where I really felt like I was home.
1: Wow.
5: If that makes sense.
1: Well, yeah, no, it does, because I know that feeling, that it takes a while, and I know some people never find that place. You know, sadly, I found it for just a very short amount of time due to, well, changes in business. Now, you got your bachelor's degree at Pepperdine University, which I only know because I drove by there all the time. I did live in Los Angeles for about 15 years. Mm-hmm. You might have already been gone, though, when I got there. But you went to Pepperdine where you got your bachelor's in broadcasting. That's what my degree is in as well.
5: We have a lot in common.
1: I think so.
5: You actually used your degree, though, and got into broadcasting. I could not break in on air in any way, and ended up on the business side. I couldn't break in on the talent side of it at all, unfortunately.
1: Well, I only did because there was nothing else that I knew how to do. I mean, I in high school, I think I majored in listening to music and going to concerts. The listeners know, I was not a great student. I skated by. I got, mostly B's, a few A's mm-hmm. and C's without really trying. And then when it came time to pick a major, I'm looking through the catalog. I was in South Florida. I went to University of South Florida, and I'm like, there's nothing here. What do I know? Broadcasting. I can do radio. I can play music. And that's what I wound up doing. And I am one of the few people that I know who actually went into the field that in which I got my degree. So I just...
5: Awesome.
1: I lucked into it. I mean, I fell into it. And then I worked at the campus radio station for an internship. You know, I sort of worked my way in. But mine was sort of a series of accidents. You, on the other hand, you went to Pepperdine, you graduated, you went to, with honors, and you graduated from law school there as well, too, right?
5: No, I didn't actually. And I wouldn't say I graduated from undergrad with honors at all.
1: Okay.
5: I would say I graduated, which was an amazing thing. You know, I look back and I think, okay, I was playing basketball. I was living on the beach.
1: Yes.
5: And somehow I still managed to graduate. So, I mean, you know, my grades were adequate, but, or more than adequate, frankly, but I did not get honors in undergrad. That happened later when I went to law school. And I will say that it took me about 9 years to finally get to law school.
1: Oh, okay.
5: I had this phenomenon, this situation where my mom was a legal secretary. I grew up working in law offices in the summers, often when I was old enough to do so. And I really didn't like lawyers.
1: But
5: I was intrigued by the law. So it took me a while to reconcile it all. And I went about it slowly, frankly. I, worked on the business side in the entertainment industry for a few years, after I finished with undergrad. And so I worked at, Blair Television and Kiss FM, AM Radio, sure. Records and Radio Magazine, all those things. And then became a certified paralegal. And the attorney that I was working for in Beverly Hills, I worked for him for about 3 years, and he said, look, you're doing everything but going to court. Just go get your law degree. And I dragged my feet and finally applied to one law school whose application deadline I hadn't missed, which ended up being a wonderful law school. And within 3 weeks, applied, got accepted. He bought me a computer, put me in my car, and off I went to Oklahoma City. So,
1: Oklahoma City. Wow.
5: That's Oklahoma City.
1: Big change from Pepperdine, which for people who don't know, Pepperdine is right on Pacific Coast Highway. And what you see as you drive by is the big chapel overlooking it's up on a hill overlooking the ocean. It's magnificent. So
5: it really is. It really is. Well, Oklahoma City University School of Law, very different, you know, very different setup. You know, literally, I will share that I cried for like the first 6 weeks, I think, after I got there and told my father, I'm like, I don't think I can do it. And because it's such a different vibe, you know, such a different environment. And, you know, and I finally just dug in, and because I had committed that this is what I wanted to do. And so I poured myself into it, and I did end up doing very well. I was going to transfer to UCLA or somewhere after the first year. And I did so well at OCU that they offered me a full ride. So I stayed. And I did graduate with honors summa cum laude from OCU, graduate of the year, all the things. I was very, very blessed. Yeah.
1: Oh, that's great. So what brought you out to Arizona?
5: Well, I went to a minority job fair in Dallas when I was in law school, and got an offer to work for a firm in Phoenix. At this point, I didn't want to go back to LA right away. I wanted to try something different, but be close enough where I could get to my parents if they needed me. Mm-hmm. And so got a job with the firm in Phoenix, which is a firm that, a portion of the firm that I went to after graduation, right out of law school.
1: I see. Okay, so Nona Lee is with us. Now, we jumped around a little bit because we didn't start at the beginning. Now, you did grow up in Los Angeles, and you spent your summers in Mississippi with your grandmother, right? But while in L.A., you always liked sports, but you got into swimming big time. I mean, it sounds like you really fell in love with the sport and excelled at it. You were in the Junior Olympics even, yeah?
5: Yeah. I'm looking at my Junior Olympic national champion medal hanging on the wall across from me. So, yeah, I did fall in love with it. And I became very, very good at it. And, you know, I had an opportunity to swim for the Olympic coach, and, you know, at that point decided to focus more on basketball because of what it would take for my family, what it would take from my family for me to be able to do that.
1: Yeah. You said in order to, I mean, they wanted you to go like full on. Yeah. And you said your family would have had to sell their house and move. And I mean, and we don't realize, a lot of people don't realize what it takes for a child, and most Olympic athletes who get to that point start very young, and their parents do make all kinds of sacrifices. I do know, like from gymnastics and skating, just because those are two sports that I tend to like, because again, I'm not really a sports person, but seeing what their parents go through, you know, they, and again, most parents do that, or the good parents do that, I should say. Anyway, when whatever your child's interests are, because you pour your heart and soul into them, you want to see them succeed at whatever it is they want to do, right?
5: Yeah. My parents were 100% supportive. It was my decision, and you know, it's. I will say that it is one regret that I have in life, because I often wonder, well, what if? But you know, in making that decision, I was 15 years old, and I thought, what if they give all this up and move and take on debt or whatever they would have to do to support me, and I didn't make it to the Olympics, right? Or I got there and didn't win, and that just was, I didn't want to carry that at 15 years old, and I wish that I had in some ways, because what an amazing journey that would have been. And but you know, I've had an opportunity through to be able to live that dream in different ways and working in sports. Yeah.
1: Right. But you know, I that story stuck with me, you know, reading it in the book, and I thought, did your parents, they put that on you? I mean, they left it up to you? No? Oh, they,
5: well, ultimately, I mean, you know, if you can't make somebody swim, if they don't, you know, if you, they just say, I'm not going to do it anymore. And I was at that, I was playing basketball at the same time. And I was at that point, which I also absolutely love. So decided to, put, you know, all of my, all of myself into that. in terms of my sports participation.
1: Gotcha. All right, I have to back up for 1 second, but you worked at Radio and Records?
5: I did. I worked
1: No, but that was the Bible. Okay. I mean, I've got some old issues of R&R. It was the industry Bible, and you know where I'm mentioned in there, of course. I have, in fact, it's over there. I've got a article about a job that I got at some point. That it's nice. A whole full page on me and the program director of this radio station. I was the music director that we launched in LA, and it's right over there. I mean, it's sad that that paper, of course, went under, but all trades pretty much did. But Radio and Records was the Bible as I was, you know, in the thick of broadcasting. So I know a lot of people there.
5: It was a great publication. It was a great place to work. But, you know, my journey in the entertainment broadcasting area, you know, again, took me to the business side. So I was working in accounting and, you know, it just wasn't feeding my soul, if you will. And that's very important to me.
1: Yeah, I understand that. I mean, look, I was, I've done every job in a radio station except for sales. I'm just not that, I don't have that in me. But, you know, I wish I did, because the one thing I don't like doing is asking for money. Listeners will tell you that, because this show is all listener supported. I don't sell advertising. I don't run advertising. There's some in the podcast, but it gets put in after. I just, that's not my thing. So, you know, but if things, life would be easier if I did. But anyway, we're talking with Nona Lee. We're going to get to the book and the truth about us. But I do want to talk the sports. I mean, so that this was your dream. It's like you wanted to put sports together with your work in law, because obviously you did grow to love. I'm guessing you started liking at least some lawyers.
5: I did. Well, you know, the reason that I went is that I knew that the lawyer I was working for as a paralegal was just, you know, he was a cool guy. And it occurred to me that I don't have to be the kind of lawyer I don't like.
1: Right.
5: And so, yeah, I mean, finally I got over that and decided to be myself in the practice of law, you know, which was very comfortable for me, but, you know, some people would mistake my kindness for weakness, you know, which was entertaining as a litigator at times, but
1: you went on to form, right, the legal department at the Arizona Diamondbacks. I mean, they didn't, I would guess, I mean, they have to have an in-house lawyer, don't they?
5: No, the way that things were when I started working in sports, the Phoenix Suns, the Phoenix Mercury, and the Arizona Diamondbacks were all owned by the same ownership group.
1: Okay.
5: So I was technically a Suns employee providing shared services to the Mercury and the Diamondbacks as well. After about 4.5 years or so, the owners of the team sold the Diamondbacks to a different ownership group and the Suns and Mercury to a different ownership group. I didn't think my boss would leave the Suns ever, because we get in these jobs and they're amazing jobs, so people don't leave very often. So I saw the opportunity to start the legal department at the Diamondbacks because they never had dedicated in-house counsel. They had us over at the Suns doing their work. Yeah.
1: So that became your baby? That, I mean, obviously, the fact that you formed it, you were the first there, but in terms of the industry, I mean, like any industry, over time it changes. I know how much the agent business has changed in the years that David was there. I know firsthand how much broadcasting has changed. Radio has no resemblance to what it was when I started there in the industry. So how much has sports changed? I mean, it's the same game, but has the business side of it changed a lot?
5: It has changed dramatically. And some sports, the sport has changed because rules have changed. As we are seeing that right now in Major League Baseball, where they're using robotics, I guess, to assist with umpiring.
1: Oh, wow.
5: And that sort of thing. So, and changing rules to make the game more fast paced and interesting to fans. But yeah, the business of sports, professional sports, it's no longer about, the product on the field is always the primary thing. But, now we have beyond the teams and the stadium or ballpark or arena, we have mixed use developments around those facilities that are owned by the teams where, it contributes significantly to their revenue. We have sports betting.
1: Yes.
5: We have, major media rights deals, which is now changing again because I think people are moving more to streaming and away from cable and certainly over-the-air offerings that changed years ago to cable. So the way people are consuming professional sports is different. And so, yes, it's changed tremendously, and it's bigger business than ever before.
1: Yeah, is it as much fun as it was?
5: I think it is as much fun, maybe more fun. I mean, one of the things I loved about my job was the variety of issues that I got to deal with every day. I worked on the last deals I worked on was a sports betting deal for the Diamondbacks. I worked on a deal to build the first spring training facility on tribal land, and as you know, tribes are sovereign nations. And so everybody has their own different laws and things. So it's really interesting. I worked on international projects. All 30 major league clubs have academies in the Dominican Republic. And so worked on employment related things there with outside counsel on acquisition of land to build new facilities down there. So those are just some of the bigger things. And then there's the bread and butter, right? Sponsorship deals, media rights deals, concessions, food and beverage, and merchandise. So yeah, and then the employment law issues are always interesting, whether foreign or domestic. And so just really, really interesting work.
1: I bet.
5: Interesting.
1: Yeah. And the contracts, I don't know if you did this specifically, but I learned from David that, each contract is different. And I know he was a pretty creative agent and came up with some firsts, dealing with the different tax laws in each state and how you can use that to your advantage, maybe to help get a little more money for your client, depending on the tax rate or, those things where my eyes sort of roll back in my head. But there's a way to be creative in negotiating contracts. Who knew,
5: There is. And, David was on what some might consider the more sexy side of the business, working with players. The misconception is that in-house counsel for teams negotiate the contracts with the players.
1: That's a general
5: typically,
1: manager?
5: It's the general manager because it's a boilerplate contract, right? And so they fill in the blanks essentially. If they need assistance with wordsmithing because a certain player, like those David represented, had the cachet to be able to negotiate special covenants or special conditions, then we might get involved. But no, well, on that side for me, I was fortunate to have the opportunity to represent the team in baseball salary arbitration hearings involving the players and, was a part of the first. Kim Ng was the first woman to win a baseball salary arbitration hearing. Huh. I was the second. But the first part is that it was me and a woman from Major League Baseball. So we were the first all-woman team to win a salary arbitration hearing. So, yeah, that was fun. I enjoyed it.
1: I'll bet. Now, something that I guess a lot of people don't realize is, and I guess it works this way across lots of industries, where when you're first starting out, even in Major League Baseball, you don't make that much money. Well, I guess once you're in the majors, relatively speaking, to what the top stars make, you're not making a lot. To the average guy in the street, you are. But when someone mm-hmm. comes in to the majors, they're still making that base salary for what, the first couple of years? I mean, they don't even have an opportunity to earn more until they've put in so many hours or how many days or so much playing yeah. time.
5: Yeah, they have to have either be a Super 2 or have 3 years of major league service before they're eligible to negotiate their salary, wow. right? Otherwise, but it's a very different salary now, that minimum that they come in right. getting. It's much higher
1: than it used to be.
5: Than it used to be. But yeah, and then you know, at 3 years, they're able to negotiate their salary. And if they can't agree, then they end up in baseball salary arbitration. That's what it's for. Mm-hmm. And I think Major League Baseball, I don't know if it's still true, but they were the only league that I think you really utilize that sort of system in order to reach resolution.
1: I only know about baseball because that's what David did. He only did baseball after, you know, he started out doing everything at ASU, but then he only did baseball in the later years. But they work their way up through the minor leagues, and minor league players really don't make much money. They barely scrape by. Yeah. Is that fair?
5: Is it fair?
1: Yeah.
5: Well, you know, I don't know. It's difficult. Mm-hmm. It's a difficult situation to be in. And I think it's improved as well. Again, I've been out of the game now for a few years. Is it 4 years now? So I'm not sure where it is now, but I know they really worked on improving it. And so hopefully they did. I'm not sure. I mean, I know it's nothing like what's made in the majors, at least to my knowledge. But we also, you know, need to keep in mind that minor league teams are not owned by the teams usually.
1: Right.
5: I mean, I think some are, but they're owned by third parties, and the major league teams have, you know, contracts with the different minor league teams, and that's why you see different, you know, minor league teams for the major league teams change from year to year because they sign contracts with different teams.
1: Gotcha. All right. Yeah. See, there's so much, obviously, that I don't know. Well, there's a lot that I don't know, especially when it comes to sports. We're speaking with Nona Lee. We're going to take a quick break and come back on the other side and get more into the DEI and the truth side of the story here. So good stuff coming up, I promise. Stick around. I'm Nicole Sandler. We'll be right back.
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1: Okay, but now wait a minute. That's a bit much. 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
1: Leading the way? 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
1: How about we just say subscribe to the Nicole Sandler Show and tell your friends, all right?
3: Dry the tears of listeners by removing the rotting stench of corporate radio.
1: Really?
3: Won't you help?
1: My guest is Nona Lee. She's made amazing strides, broken barriers in the world of sports and law, and now has founded a consulting company called Truth Is Consulting and Truth DEI. We'll get to it in a moment. One other thing that surprised me, we do know that when a team is coming, thinking about like moving to another city or in their negotiations with the city, the stadium politics get in the way. And a lot of teams who make exorbitant amounts of money, I mean, obscene amounts of money, often get the city and the taxpayers in the city to build them a stadium. And you know, when there are people who are hurting and hungry and need housing, I find, you know, distasteful, let's say. They don't need our money, they can build their own stadium is, you know, what I think. This is where a lot of people who are not necessarily sports mm-hmm. fans, you know, maybe question it. But also you mentioned that not only were you involved with the stadium or an arena, or there are also theaters that they owned. You mentioned, what was it called? Not the Globe Theater. What was it called? The theater?
5: Oh my gosh. That was so long ago. I can't remember now.
1: It started with a D. And I went looking. I'm like, yeah. I bet that's the Arizona Financial Theater. And I went looking.
5: I think it is.
1: And it is.
5: Yeah.
1: Can
5: mm-hmm.
1: I just tell you, Phoenix needs another 5,000-seat venue for music, because that's the only place that I can tell of that size, and it's not a great place for concerts. So I'll just put that out there if anybody happens to be listening. It's like anytime there's a show like that type of that would play that size theater, that's mm-hmm. where they play.
5: Yeah, no, it's good to have that, right? Because of the differing sizes. I know there's a Celebrity, which I think seats even less.
1: It's
5: though,
1: smaller, and know, it's an adorable place. It's got character, at least.
5: No, you get to see people in the round,
1: yes.
5: You know, you don't get to do that often. But, I just want to quickly address the, your comment about
1: stadiums.
5: You know, teams paying for their own stadiums and stuff, and because they make all this money, you know. I understand that position and uh-huh. perception, but you know what people don't realize is that teams may make a lot of money, but they don't keep a lot of money because they have to pay players. They have to pay for facility upkeep. They have to pay their employees. They have to play, et cetera. And their product brings a lot of money into these cities as well, right?
1: Sure.
5: And so it's not like people say, oh, the team's worth, you know, $9 billion,
1: right.
5: You know, let them pay for the stadium. First of all, that's not liquid, right? That's a valuation.
1: Mm-hmm.
5: And so just want to say there's more that goes into it than just looking at a number.
1: Sure.
5: So
1: there always is. So we're speaking with Nona Lee, and you're talking about, you know, you've had this great law career and you merged it with sports, your love, and you're riding high. You've got the first of, you know, in your position like ever, you blazed new territory. You made, you know, a lot of these positions didn't exist before you were there, and great success, and obviously you loved it. And now 4 years ago, you decide to leave. And what you're doing now has got to be very rewarding, but I have to ask about the decision to leave that world. You've got great success. It's your dream come true. You've got all this, and you make a decision to leave, and not only leave, but to start something entirely new. That also is under the reason behind it is under fire from the guy in the White House who shouldn't be in the White House, but you know he's made it almost a crime to engage in what your driving force is.
5: Mm-hmm.
1: How did you decide to do this? And
5: It was something that I was thinking about a lot. And part of the reason, you know, let me just say this. I think it was starting in 2020. Yeah, it definitely was when George Floyd was murdered.
1: Mm.
5: The Diamondbacks made a decision to become very engaged in diversity, equity, and inclusion efforts. And as the only person who was not a cisgender white male at the executive level, I asked to be able to lead those efforts.
1: Nice.
5: And I, you know, had, God knows, tons of lived experience, but I didn't have the theoretical or educational experience. So I put myself, this was during the pandemic, I put myself through Cornell's DEI program and became a certified DEI professional. And I went about doing my best with no prior work and experience to lead the organization's efforts. And we did phenomenal work. And I fell in love with the work. I fell in love with it because it was something that it was very much like my connection with sports, but even deeper because it was innate in a way. It's really difficult to describe. And I wanted to continue to do the work, but it was a lot doing my legal work and doing this. And, you know, it was starting to take an impact on me, frankly. And at some point, you know, I had already, frankly, started to build Truth because I thought of it, you know, when I leave the Diamondbacks, I will already have it up and running as a retirement strategy, something to do in retirement, so I didn't drive myself crazy, right? And so I just decided, because it was I couldn't keep doing both, and I didn't want to stop doing the Truth work. And I had a general counsel who had been with me, working with me for over 15 years, and he was ready. And I thought, if not now, when am I going to do this? Now, when I left in 2022, the current administration was not in the office.
1: Right. That's one of the 4 years we had Joe Biden back and a little bit of sanity.
5: Yeah. So it went really, really well. I was very busy. And then last year, I definitely took a big hit, you know, no question. And frankly, you know, I founded Truth DEI Consulting.
1: Yes.
5: You know, I had potential clients confide in me after the administration began attacking DEI that they could not hire me with DEI in my name. And I was very resistant to changing it, but I thought, what good does it do for me to, you know, plant my flag here if I'm not able to do the work? And so I thought of an alternate name, and I think I didn't realize until recently I actually said it in my book, Truth Is.
1: Yes.
5: Period. The period is important because the truth just is. And so I continue to do the work, you know, through Truth Is, period, consulting, and also through Truth Retreats. And, you know, I've gotten some really good clients and done some amazing work. I mean, I work with the Gates Foundation. I've, you know, have a wonderful client now who's really focused on former professional baseball players who are really focused on changing the number, improving the number of African Americans in Major League Baseball, and they have an amazing comprehensive plan for doing that. So, you know, it continues to come to me, the connection with sport and DEI. You know, I'm also on the advisory board of the Women's Professional Baseball League, which is launching its inaugural season in Springfield, Illinois next weekend. And so I'm still, you know, jacked in to professional sports.
1: Sure,
5: I have lifetime emeritus status with the Sports Lawyers Foundation, Sports Lawyers Association. And so I still feed that part of who I am along with the DEI part. And now I'm practicing law again as well with a wonderful firm.
1: Wow.
5: That they have a practice group, GC Solutions, that allows me to be able to continue to do my consulting while also, you know, having to practice.
1: Well, that's awesome. And the thing that made me go, okay, this, like, she's too good to be true. I mean, the two things, two issues, you've got truth and you've got DEI. And, you know, a lot of what I do is pushing back on the guy in the White House who shouldn't be there. I call him all kinds of things. I try not to say his name. Dump is what I came up with because, look, it's D'UMP. It's a contraction. We learn contractions as little kids in school. It's just shortening his name, and it works. It fits. So, you know, there's that. But the two things that he fights most, it seems, are truth and DEI. DEI, he does openly. He attacks it. Mm-hmm. It's almost like illegal. Like, he'll start talking about a company that embraces DEI as if they should be arrested for daring to consider these qualities when, you know, when making decisions about who to hire, you know, who is trustworthy, who you can believe. And the other part, truth, well, he wouldn't know the truth if it bit him in the ass. I mean, the fact that he called his social media company Truth Social,
5: yeah,
1: it makes sense because, I don't know if you noticed my intro, it used to just be like a bit that I came up with years ago, even before Trump, that we're living in opposite world, that really right. nothing makes sense. I mean, I started talking about opposite world back when George W. Bush was in office because he wasn't the brightest bulb in the chandelier and he didn't know what was going on. I mean,
5: I would take him in a hot second over who we
1: yes. right well, that's now. The thing. The guy that makes George Bush look almost acceptable, you know, yeah. you know that it's pretty bad. But again, he has such a problem with the truth. He doesn't ever tell the truth. I mean, every time he breathes, he's lying. So I love the truth about us. He doesn't tell the truth about anything. But you say in the book, Nona, that we have really two truths. When we look at ourselves, there's like the highlight reel, you say, the truth that we tell everyone as we present ourselves to whoever, an employer, the public. And then there's our inner truth, what we battle with every day. And I'll tell you, I've gone through some tough times here, and I don't have a large audience these days, but I've got a great audience. And I'll tell you something, the two terms that this guy has served have, to put it in plain English, and we're in the internet, so I don't deal with FCC regulations, have really okay. fucked me up. And every day is a struggle. And, you know, they've seen it. See, this happens to me when I talk about it. It's not a great place to be. But doing yeah. this work, because I'm constantly fighting back against the shit he pushes, it hurts. Even if it's not hurting me directly, it hurts people. It hurts, you know, innocent people and children. He's destroying lives everywhere. Now he's killing people with this war. Yeah. So seeing somebody who is like, I know when you formed, you know, Truth DEI, he wasn't in office, and I get it, but now he is again, which is inconceivable. But that you're fighting him, that you're taking him on directly, even if not directly. To me, it's directly. And I adore you for that. And it can't be easy. You know, it's not easy for any of us. So,
5: exactly. I mean, it's you know, it's just hard right now. And I thank you for the work that you're doing, because we can't, it's insanity really right now. I you know, I feel like I woke up in some version of the Twilight Zone, you know, and so we can't give into it. And it's all the more frustrating because, you know, if anybody else had done this, done the things he's doing, first of all, they wouldn't have been permitted to, nor would they have tried, because they have integrity. Right. If we're talking about like Barack Obama, for example, you know, Congress would have shut him down in a second.
1: That's right.
5: And we don't have the legal protections aren't being enforced. The people we put in office to do their jobs as a the legislative branch aren't enacting their powers.
1: No.
5: And it's just, it's hard not to feel helpless. But I say helpless as opposed to hopeless.
1: Yeah.
5: Because we cannot allow ourselves to become hopeless. And that's why we have to continue to fight. Because if we become hopeless, what happens then?
1: He wins.
5: At least now we fight for what we can, because we also have an obligation to the people who come after us. I mean, what a mess we are leaving them.
1: No.
5: It was already not great, but it's even worse now. And we have some obligation to fight for better for them. And so I know it's hard, and I thank you for fighting the good fight, because we do what we can from where we are. Right. It doesn't have to be huge gestures, but we have to do something. And every single one of us has the ability to do something, if not the responsibility.
1: Yeah. You know, I had to go get blood drawn today, dealing with medical things. Not fun either. But the woman who drew my blood, I had a great conversation with her. She's a Native American woman. And we were, I forget how we got on it, but it happens. And, you know, she said she doesn't vote. Well, we just had the primary here, which was, you know, what I don't get is in the district that we live, the congressional primary, it's an empty seat because, well, the guy, well, you know, Phoenix, Andy Biggs represents this district. So this is what we've been dealing with. Well, thankfully, not anymore. But unfortunately, he's running for governor and he won that Republican primary. So we just have to hope Katie Hobbs wins again. And she's got an uphill battle. Now, in this district, so it's an open seat. On the Democratic side, wonderful woman. Her name is Elizabeth Lee. She's a nurse. I happened to read the paper the day she declared, and I'm like, oh my God, she sounds great. And I found her number. I somehow got a hold of her. I'm like, come on the air with me today. So she did. And we've become friendly. And she won. She won. She beat her closest competitor by like 40 points. I mean, it was like a big win. But this is a very red district. I mean, Andy Biggs represented it forever. And the guy that won the primary there, his name is Mark Lamb. Is that name familiar? He was
5: familiar.
1: Sheriff of Pinal County. And he's Trump Jr. He's got these sexual predator type allegations against him. He and his wife are involved in some sex ring or something. He's just evil. He's like a bad guy. And I'm looking through social media and all the people go, yeah, Mark Lamb, let's go. It's like, I don't understand why people, how they support Trump and they support this. Why? Yeah. You know, somebody wrote, oh, I'm all in for Lamb. And I simply wrote, why? Why? Mm-hmm. And Elizabeth Lee is a nurse. She's here to help
5: answer?
1: People. No, I don't know if they did. I didn't go back.
5: I'm just curious because I'm always curious about that too. I mean, I completely respect, you know, people's, you know, right to have their own opinion and their preferences and all of that. But sometimes I just want to understand because it, you know, our views are so diverse and diversity is good, but it's also good to understand the other side because maybe I'm missing something.
1: Right.
5: Well, you know, I'm not suggesting I am in these, you know, this particular case, but.
1: You're not. And doing that, look, I got into radio because I was a music, you know, I like music and now I'm doing this. And I'll tell you, I worry. Now, in one sense, I'm very glad I don't have a larger audience because this guy and his people go after his political opponents. He considers them his enemy. How did we get to this point? He's arresting people who simply were doing their jobs. And, you know, someone who's fighting for diversity and equity and inclusion, as if they're doing something wrong? When you look at those as if they're something to be outlawed. It's like, what is wrong with you? Your parents raised you wrong. I mean, how can my mind won't go there. And so, anyway, I'm talking with this woman, and she's telling me how her mother, you know, and they live on Indian land, Native land, and she's like, my mother waited 2 days. In order to be able to vote. And she looked at me and she said, do you vote? I'm like, yeah, of course. She goes, I don't vote. And, you know, by this time we had built up a rapport. So I'm like, you have to vote. No, you have to vote. Then we started talking about Mark Lamb and Elizabeth Lee and of course the, you know, the orange guy in Washington. And she's, you know, disgusted by it all. And I said, that's why you have to vote. And she said, they make it so difficult. And I said, that's because they don't want you to vote, because this is the way they work. It's opposite world. Anybody who is perhaps more prone to vote for the Democrat in the race, they don't want you to vote. All the more reason why you must. So I don't know. I hope that I convinced her. But David knows, we were in a hospital one night, and the woman who drew my blood, we had a different attitude. So I don't do politics. I don't vote. And he grabbed my arm because he saw me. I'm like, the steam is starting to come out of my ears because I didn't like her in the first place because of the things she was saying. And I didn't say anything. But my instinct is to, I guess that's why.

0: don't know. You seem much calmer than I am because I will tell people what I think. And it's not always, it doesn't always serve me well.
1: Yeah. You know, I have learned to stay calm. And look, I have my private moments where I'm, you know, not quite as calm, but, you know, by I find that people, sometimes maybe it intrigues people, you know, why I'm talking about something so so difficult and being calm about it, but they tend to listen maybe a little bit more, and we can have a conversation, you know, that perhaps we hear each other. So I try, Nicole. You know, it's not perfect.
0: You know what? There's a great insight to you in the book. And again, the book is called The Truth About Us, A Call to Confront Bias, Embrace Empathy, and Build a More Inclusive World. I mean, those are goals to aspire to. But in here, you have the section, The Inhumanity of Othering. And it's that othering that I hope I never do, because I think we all feel that we have been othered. I know I have. Even if it's like the clique in your industry, I have it here. And I'll tell you, one part of it is I've always considered myself really progressive, except I take a different view in this election cycle. Right now, there's a group of progressives who now are, you know, they've now gone even further left. And I'm not bad-mouthing the people who call themselves democratic socialists. Look, I've been a Bernie Sanders supporter for years and years and years. This year, I think they've gone too far in a number of ways. And the one way that I will speak out and loudly about is there should be no other consideration right now other than protecting seats that are held by Democrats, blue seats. If there's a safe blue seat, protect it at all costs and work on flipping some other seats from red to blue, because I have no other goal except to get Donald Trump out of there and the people who are giving him cover, who are letting him get away with the crimes that I see him committing every day. The Republicans in Congress are complicit in all of his crimes. And so the next district over, where God, now I'm drawing a blank on his name. Greg, David will come in a second and tell me. We have a safe blue seat. He's been there for three terms. Now he'll be here for a fourth. Who was challenged Stanton.
1: I was going to say Greg Stanton.
0: Wouldn't come. This is my old age kicking in. Greg Stanton, he's been there for three terms. Thankfully he won, but he was challenged by a guy not from here, Kai Newkirk, who, you know, is a smooth talker. He's a meditation teacher by trade. He's a democratic socialist. And something about him, first time I heard him, rubbed me the wrong way. And look, even the DSA did not endorse him. And I couldn't understand why anyone would challenge Greg Stanton. Is he the most progressive guy out there? No. But you know what? He's, on most issues, he's okay. You know, 5 years ago, he wouldn't have been my guy. 3 years ago, you know. But right now, don't try to get him out of there to open the door for a Republican to win. No, you know. So, you know, I look at things differently. It's like, that's got to be our goal right now. Because what they're doing to this country is destroying us.
1: Well, we do have to be smarter and more strategic, I think, because things have got to change. Yeah. I mean, this is, again, it's very much the Twilight Zone.
0: Yes, yes.
1: It's like, and we do find ways, you know, Democrats do find ways to hurt ourselves as a party by not being strategic enough. And so hopefully we do much, much better. It's got to change.
0: You get into a lot of really, you know, deep subjects in here. There's one

0: about like the unconscious bias we have. We all do. And I guess that's where the work comes in. Because frankly, you know, trying to treat other people with respect, just embracing the things, even in the title of the book that you talk about, shouldn't take hard work, but they do. Because we're humans, right?
1: It's really, there it is. There it is. And that's what we all have in common, right? And you know, it's about humanity. And seeing each other as human beings. If we can do that, seeing each other really as human beings and thinking about what that means and having some empathy and understanding, you know, it can make such a huge difference. That's a jumping off point, right? I mean, I have at Truth, we have a pledge. And I sometimes, when I do speaking engagements, ask people to stand and say it with me. And it's, you know, today I choose to do better. I am open to change. I will seek the truth. I will commit to change. And I will see your humanity. And it's really just that simple to do those things. But, you know, people do have to, they have to have a sense of awareness. They have to be willing to see themselves, acknowledge who they are. And, you know, that's why Truth is an acronym for the way we do our work. The T is, what is your truth? Who are you, really? And that deeper truth that you mentioned earlier. Mm-hmm. So the T is the truth. The R is reconciling that truth, accepting it. Don't run from it. There's no shame in it. Mm-hmm. Accept it so that you can forgive yourself and move on. The U is understanding, getting the information you need to do better. The T is taking action, actually doing better, trying to do better.
0: Yeah.
1: And the H is humanity, all while looking through the lens of humanity. And that's how we do our work, and those are our values. And it's really about being, I think at the beginning of chapter 2 of my book, I quoted Mahatma Gandhi, the greatness of humanity is not in being human, but in being humane.
0: Yeah. Yeah. And that's what's missing, I think, here today. And and with this inhumane treatment of others, of all others, and, you know, othering is one part of it, there comes this nastiness, this mean spiritness that is, to me, is like permeating society.
2: Welcome to the show. Economists are starting to panic about a possible Trump recession if Donald Trump is able to continue his economic agenda. Now, let's not pretend that this wasn't obvious from the start. Let's not pretend that we're surprised. Donald Trump's economic approach of chaotic trade wars and aggressive budget cuts and pandering to right-wing populist rhetoric, it's always been a recipe for disaster. But we've been hoping that he simply won't actually do the stuff, either because he'll change his mind or it just won't happen, or someone will talk him out of it. But economists are now sounding the alarm about what could be an impending Trump recession if the policies take hold. And just a basic understanding of economics makes it easy to see why. The administration's obsession with slapping tariffs on our closest trading partners and gutting federal agencies is pushing the economy to a tipping point. Predictably, drastic cuts and reckless policies that play well on right-wing media, especially before an election, but fail in the real world. And let's go down the list. If you tariff Canada and Mexico 25% on key imports, you choke the North American auto industry. You disrupt supply chains. And so this makes companies pull back on hiring. The job losses stack up, and then fewer people have money with which to buy stuff. And it's a demand-side disaster. You then look at the budget cuts, which now they are talking about. The Trump team has gleefully been slashing funding from critical agencies, typically based on ideology, not on actual economic reasoning. They gutted NOAA, the National Oceanic and Atmospheric Administration's budget, because they published climate data. Businesses don't know if they can rely on how accurate weather forecasts are. How are companies supposed to make informed decisions in that kind of uncertainty? And NOAA is just one example. the administration's obsession with rooting out, quote, woke agendas has led to mass firings and contractor cutbacks across the federal government. That ripples through the private sector. Workers don't know, will I have a paycheck tomorrow if I do answer an email from Elon or if I don't? And when they don't know if they're going to have a paycheck tomorrow, they stop spending. When companies don't know if their projects will be funded next quarter, they don't invest. And that's how you set off this contracting cycle, a cycle of contraction. Trump's tax cuts, the one big, beautiful bill that he wants to do, it's not going to bail him out. It's not going to be good for the economy. And meanwhile, cuts to green energy projects have halted billions of dollars in private investment. Projects in battery manufacturing, solar energy, offshore wind, they're just dead. The projects are dead. The jobs are lost. The associated economic growth goes away. The opportunities for American workers go away. So what's happening right now, the alarm that's being sounded by economists is completely predictable because they were also sounding the alarm before the election. The Trump administration is doubling down on chaos as a governing strategy, and the economy is what is at risk. We've been warning about it. I discussed that turning economic policy into a culture war is a spectacle that won't end well. Slashing funds from federal agencies under the guise of fighting woke without really accomplishing anything is not a good idea. Relying on tax cuts for the wealthy and for corporations as a cure-all is not a good idea. It causes instability. And now we have economists warning of a recession that they tried to downplay and say it'll never happen. Economists are warning if Trump does the stuff he promised to do, if he does the stuff he's trying to do, it's going to become a reality. This is not hindsight. This is foresight because it hasn't happened yet. Okay. We saw it coming. It hasn't yet happened, although there's concerns that some of the economic indicators in the next month may point that way. We can still stop it if Mike Pence has the courage. No, we can still stop it. But something needs to get in the way of Trump accomplishing his objectives. And we talked about the polling fiasco that Trump is dealing with yesterday. Is it possible someone in Trump's orbit might be able to talk sense into him and say, don't do this stuff, it's a bad idea? I don't know. But some MAGA voters are noticing, and we should talk about that next. If you listen to right-wing radio over the last 7 to 10 days, you will hear way more than the typical number of Trump supporters and MAGA people saying, I voted for the guy, but I'm just not sure about some of this stuff. Let's go through some of these examples. Let's start. Media Matters did a great job compiling these. Here's a caller to the Hannity show who says, you know, you're not really standing up for the rank and file people that are being hurt by this Doge purge. Listen to this.
3: Leo, Maryland, next, Sean Hannity show. Hi.
4: Yeah, hi, Sean. I know in the past you've always stood up for the men and women in the rank and file FBI agents, and it's because of time they may need your voice again, especially the couple thousand have been seemingly targeted because they worked on the January 6th case. And I know one of the main goals in the FBI of the new administration is to depoliticize it. And this appears to be a misstep in the wrong direction.
3: Well, we need to look at every individual case. That's what I would say. I know Kash Patel. I've known him for a long time. He's been on this show many times.
2: So Hannity goes into apologia for Kash Patel, but the caller is right. This is more politicized, not less. Here is the Clay Travis and Buck Sexton show taking a call from Linda.
5: K-cup, whole bean, ground bean. It is delicious. Let's take a call from Linda, Linda, I'm told by our team you have 3 adopted Ukrainian kids. You want to weigh in on the Ukraine situation. Go ahead.
2: Oh, boy.
6: Yes, thank you. I'd like to preface this by saying I support President Trump. I'm very happy he's president. I love what he's doing with Doge. However, I'm not happy with his recent comments on Ukraine. I spent quite a bit of time in Ukraine. They love freedom there. They want their independence. But this comment about Zelensky being a dictator is just not correct. The Constitution in Ukraine actually does not allow for elections during wartime. His popularity in Ukraine is actually above 50%. And
5: so let me ask you this, Linda. I appreciate you calling in. How should it end?
7: All right. So, you know, the defense from Clay and Buck is to kind of change the subject. But Linda is absolutely correct. Trump's wrong to call Zelensky a dictator. Here's a federal employee who called into Hannity's program.
8: The reason I'm calling is, so I'm a current federal employee. I became a federal employee shortly after I got active duty from the Army. My wife's a federal employee. The federal government, when it comes to civilian employees, is less than 1% of the entire U.S. population, right? So like 2.4 million based off current OPM information. And we have no idea what's going on. And it's frustrating all of us because, like, how do you make life decisions, try to figure out what to do? How do you know to send your kids to college if you can afford to buy a house when there's no information coming from the administration, which I support strongly? Like, I'm a...
7: It's a disaster, but I support it.
8: Strong supporter of this administration and what their efforts are, but they're not communicating to us to any way of what their overall goal and plan is, other than, you know, you see some politicians like, oh, we're going to cut 60 to 70% of the federal government. Well, okay, that's everybody.
3: Well, I haven't heard that number, 60 or 70%. Can you be more specific? What do you do for the federal government?
8: So I don't want to be too specific because some people I work with listen and I don't want to have. So I work for.
7: So anyway, Hannity eventually tells the guy, make yourself really essential so that you'll like get a different job if you lose this one. Not exactly great advice. And the caller's making a good point. How do you make plans for your family about buying a house, school, anything, if you don't know if you're going to have a job? If your job might depend on whether you do or don't answer an email from Elon and how you answer that email. Here's another caller who says, what Trump's proposing with Gaza is nuts.
3: What's going on? How are you doing?
9: So I cannot agree with you on the Gaza situation. I cannot, at least as far as making those people leave their land and not being able to return. That is totally wrong.
3: First of all, right now, have you seen pictures out of Gaza? I've been to Israel many times. And the place is pretty much decimated. It's rubble, and it's a safe haven for Hamas terrorists that were voted in by the Palestinian people. So the plan is to go in, demilitarize it, clean up.
7: So Hannity defends Trump's idea of get all the Palestinians out of there, never let them come back. But the caller doesn't agree with that. It's endless. Here's a call to Kilmeade's program about how Trump is trying to bribe people with Doge dividends.
10: Crispin, you're in Arizona. Hey, Crispin.
11: Hey, it's nice to talk to you.
10: What's on your mind?
11: What's on my mind is, say if you just take 100,000 people, and I know 65,000 voluntarily withdraw from the jobs. So if you take 100,000 people at 50,000, that's about $5 billion, a drop in the bucket. The last tax break that Trump gave was $1.9 trillion, and 65% went to people making over $130,000 a year. That amount is like $1.2 to $1.3 trillion. If you're going to get after the excess spending, you have to go after military waste and the rich, make the rich pay. Instead, he's trying to offer a $5,000 bribe.
10: But I would say the top 10%
7: pay. Kilmeade talks over it, but the guy says they're trying to offer people $5,000 bribes. And then finally, Mark Levin takes a caller who's concerned about his wife's, his fiance's immigration status.
12: Oh,
13: yes, sir.
12: So I just wanted to talk about, I've actually been to Ukraine during the war. My fiance is Ukrainian. I filed the paperwork for her to come over here because we actually were just friends at the time, but we became more with time. And she's been here because her city gets bombed usually every day. And it's very concerning to me. I've been a Republican ever since I could vote, and same with my family. And
7: you can hear how Mark Levin is really concerned, isn't he?
12: Family's here. I'm here.
13: And let me guess, you're going to say, what is this animus against Ukraine and this either open or backdoor support for a mass murderer like Putin? That's your question, right?
12: Yes. And also, my other question is, you know, her parents are here, and she is here, and her daughter, and we've been planning on getting married now for a few months. And it seems like I've read on the news now that if you were paroled into the United States, you can't file any forms.
7: So this gets into a very specific immigration situation, and I don't know whether this guy's fiance should or shouldn't be allowed to stay. I have no idea. But the point here is, dozens of calls going into right-wing media. I support the administration, but I don't like what DOGE is doing. I don't like what they're doing with the federal government. I don't like what they're doing with these potential bribes. I don't like what they're doing with immigration and deportation. I don't like what they're doing with Gaza. This is not normal that this number of right-wing shows are fielding antagonistic, and not personally antagonistic, but antagonistic to the agenda phone calls from their base. Combine this with the polling data that we talked about yesterday that Trump is facing. This is the if. If Democrats figure out how to get it together, it could be one of the worst midterm elections for the Republican Party in decades in November of 2026. It's a two-letter word that's the key. IF. If. And that's what I'm going to be focused on, including next week when we talk to elected Democrats. Let's take a quick break. Make sure that you are subscribed to the podcast to get the full show on Spotify or Apple Podcasts. And please help us reach that 3 million YouTube subscriber goal. We're almost there. We're almost there. And then you'll never hear me talk about 3 million again. YouTube.com/The David Pakman Show. We'll take a quick break. Glad you're with us on this Friday. 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With a single breath first thing in the morning, Lumen measures your metabolism. It tells you, are you burning fat or are you burning carbs? 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Right before a workout, breathe into Lumen and it'll tell you if you're burning carbs or fat. 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The link is in the podcast notes. Data brokers are continually collecting extensive details about your online behavior, address, phone number, email, financial information, even political views. This sensitive information about you can easily be found on public data search sites by anybody, could be an ex, could be an employer. And these brokers sell the data to other businesses and even government agencies like the FBI and NSA, who can buy it in bulk to surveil Americans without a search warrant. 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The link is in the podcast notes. All right, I'm going to tell a story on the show that I have never told before because lawyers have advised me not to tell it. And I figured out a way to talk about it today that I think is going to be okay legally. And the reason I'm going to tell this story today is because some of you reacted by saying, when I said last week, I'm hearing from lawyers about how they would go after progressive independent media, they being the Trump administration, they would do it indirectly. They wouldn't do it with criminality. They would do it with frivolous audits, or they would do it with frivolous lawsuits, or they would do it by pushing social media to demonetize or restrict. And a lot of people wrote in and said, no one's ever done anything like this to you. Nobody ever would. And you don't matter, essentially. I want to tell you a story of what happened. This is a few years ago. We did a piece of content and an elected official was mentioned in that piece of content. And I'm sorry that some of the details will be vague, but what our lawyer who represented us in this matter said is, you just don't want this to crop up again. We did a piece of content about an elected official. And shortly thereafter, we received a letter from a very expensive DC law firm saying, we believe that this piece of content is defamatory. We believe that you knew that what you were saying was false, and you specifically decided to publish it anyway to ruin the reputation of our client, an elected official. And we believe that this might be $150,000 worth of damage. Now, of course, they throw around these numbers to scare you. And I was scared. And so we got a lawyer who specializes in this stuff. And he looked it over and he spoke to the attorneys representing the elected official. And we looked at it up and down. And, you know, he explained to me, listen, they make a lot of claims here that are really not supported by the law. For example, one of the claims in the letter was, you know, David, you didn't come to our client to get his side of the story. And our lawyer explained to me, that's true, you didn't, but you're not required to. It's not defamatory because you didn't try to get that guy's reaction. That doesn't determine whether it is or isn't defamatory. And we worked through this and accrued, you know, $5,000 in legal fees. And ultimately, what our lawyer advised me was, listen, David, I think you're absolutely in the clear here. I believe that if we pursued this legally, this individual would not even want to subject himself to discovery. It would be too much risk. This is meant to scare you. If it went forward, I believe that you would win and you would be eligible to recover attorney's fees. However, I have to advise you, based on the representation that this individual has, how long these things are likely to go, you'll eventually get your legal fees back, probably. Not a guarantee, probably. But you might have to float $100,000 in legal fees to get there. And how does that sound? And I said, especially at the time, I said, we don't have the capacity to float $100,000 in legal fees. And he said, I am for speech. I am always for more speech. And I never recommend that people censor themselves or anything like it. But in this case, because of what this would mean financially to even have to fight this, even if at the tail end of the rainbow you get your legal fees back, which is never a guarantee, likely but never a guarantee, I'm going to recommend that you take the content down. And they will likely say, we reserve our right to come after you, but we are telling you we are not going to pursue this matter at this time. And that's what we did. And it felt like shit. And I was in a situation where I didn't think I had any other option because of what that represented financially. Now, I do think today the show is big enough that if something like this happened and I just went scorched earth and went to my audience and said, listen, at the risk of getting myself into more problems, this is who's coming after me. This is what it's going to cost to fight it. Let's open a legal defense fund. And I think right now we could probably gather $100,000 to float such a fight that I think would be ideologically correct. The point here is the following. The idea that these right-wingers wouldn't come after us with frivolous this or frivolous that meant to bully and push us around because we're too small. This story I just told you was years ago, okay? And if we were big enough then, certainly there's at least a dozen shows like this one that could be plausible targets from this new weaponized Trump DOJ and other associated organizations, IRS, et cetera. And I don't want to have to go up against them. But lest anyone think it's implausible, we dealt with what I just told you years ago, and we were already talking about $100,000, $150,000 then. Just think about what it could be today. Terrifying stuff. Best thing you can do, just make sure you're subscribed. Subscribe to the podcast, subscribe to the YouTube channel. If you've got a few bucks, certainly get a membership. But the most important things are the bigger we are, the bigger our network, the larger the number of people, if we have a problem, I can go to and say, guys, this is what we're up against. Let's figure out what to do. Donald Trump is furiously posting through the pain once again, scrambling to spin a fresh onslaught of brutal polls that show his approval rating is nosediving just a month into his presidency. CNN poll published Thursday found 47% of Americans approve of his performance. This is the lowest first year of your term February approval of any president since polling has begun, other than Trump himself during his first term. The Washington Post and Gallup released similar results. The Washington Post Ipsos poll found that 57% of Americans think Trump is exceeding the authority of the presidency through his authoritarian actions. 48% are flat out opposed to what Donald Trump is doing. And Gallup shows 51% disapprove of Trump. So what does Trump do? He just completely loses his mind on Troth Central.
14: Troth Central.
7: Quote, I won the presidential election in a landslide, won all seven swing states, the popular vote, and all 50 states shifted Republican, a record. And now I have the best polling numbers I've ever had. The Democrats run by broken down losers like James Carville, whose weak of mind and body are going crazy and just don't know what to do. They have lost their confidence and spirit. They have lost their minds. We are going to have big wins for our country and make America great again. It's already happening and we'll get bigger and better than before. Just about everything there is a lie. Trump then seizing on MSNBC's schedule changes in all capital letters saying, quote, MSNBC, commonly known as MSDNC, is a threat to our democracy. Such lying and misrepresentation, bad people at the top. Trump then setting his sights on author Michael Wolff, saying, quote, so-called author Michael Wolff's new book is a total fake job, just like the other junk he wrote. He called me many times trying to set up a meeting, but I never called him back because I didn't want to give him the credibility of an interview. Others in the administration were also called. They reported his calls and likewise did not talk to him. I assume, however, he was able to speak to a small number of people, but not meaningfully. His other books about me have been discredited, as this one will be also. I am one who believes in commenting about fake news or made-up stories, even if you have to punch low and shouldn't be wasting the time required to do so. We had one of the greatest elections in history and perhaps the greatest first month ever, according to almost everybody. Of course, that's not true, and Trump is wildly triggered by the polling that shows this guy is sinking and he's sinking quickly. And finally, Trump setting his sights on Comcast. And he says, lowlife chairman of Comcast, Brian Roberts, the owner of ratings challenged NBC and MSDNC, has finally gotten the nerve up to fire one of the least talented people in television, the mentally obnoxious racist, Joy Reid. Based on her ratings, which were virtually non-existent, she should have been canned long ago, along with everyone else who works there. Also thrown out was Alex Wagner, the sub on the seriously failing Rachel Maddow show. Rachel rarely shows up because she knows nobody is watching. Okay, on and on and on. This is not a reaction born of stability. This is not a reaction born of confidence. And as we talked about earlier this week, one of the defining features of Trump is that he is very emasculated by those who are what he wants to be. And we saw that with French President Macron. Macron is smarter than Trump. He's better with language than Trump, even when Trump's only language is English and Macron speaks multiple languages. He is healthier looking than Trump. Trump's obese. Trump doesn't exercise. He isn't afraid to stand up to Trump. He isn't constantly measuring who likes me in the room and how will I tailor what I say based on that. That is the Trump that ends up doing this on social media when he learns that his polling is in the toilet. And by the way, the more that C-SPAN gets calls like the one I'm about to show you, the lower the approval is going to go. We often talk on this program about how there are real repercussions to the things that our elected officials do. And a gentleman from West Virginia called C-SPAN and explained the following about what's going on with insulin prices. Take a listen.
14: Yes, ma'am. I'm calling from West Virginia, and which was a red state for Donald Trump. And they have a place called down here, Public Debt. And a lot of my neighbors were voting for Trump. They walking around scared, crying, nervous. And they were forever Trumpers. But on a personal note, I'm a diabetic and I'm on Medicare. And when Joe Biden was in there, my insulin was $6 for a 28-day supply. I just went to CVS to get my new supply. It went back up to $80, they said, because the American Recovery Act was canceled. So it went from $6 to $80. So I don't know if anybody else out there on Medicare.
7: Yeah, there are a lot of people reporting the same thing. Now, I think it's important to be honest and accurate. The reason why people's end-user cost for insulin changes are numerous. And it doesn't always have to do with Trump necessarily. It depends what insurance you're on. This individual said Medicare, so that is governed by government negotiations. But others have jumped in and said, oh, you know, I have Aetna and my insulin price changed. There's a lot of different reasons why this can go on. But that call is what could be the undoing of this fiasco known as Trump term number two. Now, as is always the case, it would be wrong for me to ignore that we've seen this game before, where people suffer because of something a Republican does, and somehow they figure out a way to blame Democrats. And sort of a version of that is when Obamacare started and a lot of Republican governors said, we're not going to do the Medicaid expansion. And people in red states said, Obamacare didn't work. Thanks, Obama. It was actually the fault of their Republican governor. So the question as to who gets blamed is a real practical one. But the more calls like this that start floating around, the worse it's going to be for this Trump presidency and this administration. The polling is going down, inflation's going up, and these calls are becoming more and more frequent. Where will we be 6 months from now? Scary to think about. Let me ask you a very simple question. How much fraud has Elon Musk and Donald Trump's Doge found so far? Is it $100,000 in fraud? Is it $1 million? Is it $10 million? Is it $1 billion or $10 billion in fraud? Are we getting anywhere close to the $2 trillion that they said they would find in fraud and inefficiencies? The answer is they have found zero fraud thus far. Aaron Rupar wrote a great piece about this on his Substack, Public Notice, where he goes through and he explains that they are using all sorts of different vague and squishy terminology. They are calling things fraud, but they have not actually found a single dollar of fraud so far. Despite the hype, not a single fraud program or incident has been discovered. Now, instead of finding fraud, it is true that Doge has focused on dismantling federal agencies, canceling programs, threatening employees with firings or layoffs, demanding federal employees write a to-do list of what they worked on if they want to keep their job, especially if you're not loyal to Trump. We could look at the Department of Transportation, FAA lawyers, understaffing national parks, firing inspectors general. But they have not found any fraud whatsoever. They also say that they have saved a ton of money by canceling contracts. That's probably also a lie. Only a fraction of the dollars they've saved are actually accounted for. Some of the savings are simply contracts that have already been paid that they won't be doing again. But that's not really a savings. A lot of those were one-off contracts. Now, in order to try to contend with the fact that they are not really finding any fraud, last week, or maybe it was the week before, I played a clip for you where Donald Trump's deranged and delusional and extraordinarily dilapidated press secretary, Caroline Leavitt, was asked by a reporter, what about this is fraud? Aren't these just policies Trump doesn't like? And she didn't actually have an answer. So in order to try to remedy this, they're coming up with new words, new phrases. And one that Fox News propagandist Sean Hannity came up with is wrongful spending. Now, let me define wrongful spending for you. Not fraud. Not fraud. Here's Hannity.
15: Now, of course, DOGE is rooting out waste, fraud, abuse, corruption all across the federal government. They've already recovered billions and billions in wrongful spending while reducing the size of government. And liberals now are screaming into the void. And now,
7: so a couple things here. First of all, no money has been recovered. Just nothing. Nothing has been recovered. And it's funny because Hannity's going even further. Recovered? We're talking about canceling future spending. What are you talking about? We've recovered money. And then the thing that crawls up the screen is nonsense, right? I mean, these contracts that have been terminated, not a single one with evidence of fraud. Individuals that have been terminated. It's not fraud. Trump might say we want fewer employees, we want to save money in the future, but it's not fraud and you're not recovering any money. Now, when Trump was asked about it, he came up with this very vague thing.
16: So they sign a contract in a government agency and it has 3 months and the guy leaves that signed the contract and nobody else is there and they pay the contract for 10 years.
15: Yeah.
16: So the guy is getting checks for years and years and years and he's telling his family, obviously, maybe it was crooked, maybe he paid to get the contract or maybe he paid that they didn't terminate it. But
7: a lot of maybe here.
16: You know, we have contracts that go forever, and they've been going for years, and they're supposed to end in 3 months or 5 months or 2 years or something, and they go forever. So the guy is either crooked, you know, where he knew this was going to happen, or he's crooked because he's getting payments that he knows he shouldn't be getting. But they're finding things like that.
7: Now, of course, nothing like that has been found. Nothing has been found. Is it true that some contracts get renewed? Yes, that's true. Is it true that over time, the need for certain services may change? And of course, but that's not fraud. And hilariously, and this is kind of when I knew that they realized they've got nothing, Peter Alexander asked Caroline Leavitt whether any of it is actual fraud. Like, is there, there's a lot of stuff you're pointing to, papers and contracts, but is anything actual fraud, legally speaking? And Caroline Leavitt said that that's clever.
17: Fraud, of course, is a crime. So have you turned over evidence of fraud to the Justice Department? And when should we expect to see those indictments?
18: It's a clever question. There has been extensive fraud, particularly if you look at Social Security. In fact, according to an IG report from the Social Security Administration, there was $71 billion worth of fraud in one single fiscal year that we know about.
17: To be clear, that $71 billion was from 2015 to 2020. So it wasn't in just 1 year.
7: It's clever now to say fraud is a crime. If there's really fraud, that means there's criminality. Shouldn't it be prosecuted? And she goes, oh, that's so cute. That's so clever, Peter. Until they show us evidence of any of this stuff, I would wait to believe it. Do I think there is no fraud in government contracts? No. I believe there is some fraud in government contracts. Any large organization, be it for-profit or governmental, you're going to find some fraud. The bigger it gets, the more fraud, in theory, you're going to find. Is it materially relevant to the point of saying we need an unelected bureaucrat to start slashing randomly and emailing employees and saying, justify your job to me? It's not the way to find the actual fraud. We have systems in place. And you know what? If you better wanted to be able to find the fraud, maybe don't fire the inspectors general who could actually be there to figure out what really happened, where have there been crimes, and make sure that they are dealt with appropriately. These people are pathetic. I will believe that there is fraud when they actually give us the proof. Many of us have struggled with sleep at one point or another. A sleep aid many turn to is melatonin because it's a non-pharmaceutical remedy clinically proven to work without the side effects you might get with antihistamines or prescription meds. 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The link is in the podcast notes. You know, I recently tried to get in touch with Joe Rogan. I said, I'm going to be in Texas for book-related stuff. I would love to be on. I did not hear back from Rogan. And as many of you know, I've been on the Rogan show twice. I don't know that I am eligible to be back on in the sense that when I've found that Rogan says something I disagree with over the last few years, I criticize it. And I always couch it as, this doesn't mean I personally hate the guy. This doesn't mean we couldn't have a good conversation. In fact, I would welcome the opportunity to try to figure out what is it that happened with Rogan? Was it moving to Texas and changing the people around him that changed his views on so many issues? What was it? So in any case, for me, none of this stuff is personal. I did not hear back from Rogan, so I don't think I'm going to be back on. In the midst of this, I was sent this clip of Rogan speaking to actor Woody Harrelson. This is really tough to watch. I won't even preview what's in it. Let's just jump in.
19: Comedy Mothership.
20: Yeah, I'd like to do that.
19: It's fun. It's a great place. My buddy Jimmy Dore is there this weekend, who's also great, and he's filming his comedy special there this weekend.
20: Oh, really?
19: Yeah, Jimmy Dore is amazing. He's another guy that's risen as an independent journalist. He's a comedian.
7: So first of all, I do not believe that Jimmy Dore is a journalist, but I also don't believe that I'm a journalist. I don't think any of us are journalists. I think we are all commentators. We're just giving our opinions on things. And this is already a media literacy problem that we have in this country. Is it reporting or is it commentary?
19: And he started his show basically just making fun of political things. And then during the pandemic, got vaccine injured and really got kind of red-pilled and kind of became like the voice of truth and reason. And, you know,
7: he was vaccine injured. And now we can, as a result of the injury, we can now count on Jimmy Dore to tell us the truth.
19: Another guy who's been completely outcast by supposedly progressive people for just telling the truth.
7: Now, of course, I don't even know that it's accurate to say Jimmy Dore has been outcast by progressive people. This is one of the things that's really important to understand. When you change your views and you go, hey, actually, the vaccines are fill in the blanks, everything Jimmy Dore has said, which isn't true. And it doesn't really seem like Trump's actually that bad. And, you know, I don't want to misquote Jimmy Dore, but, you know, this kind of playing coy with like, I'm as left as anyone, but like Harris, no, you know, Trump's actually not what people say. Once you start doing that, it's not that you're outcast because you're willing to tell some truth that nobody on the left wants to hear, you just lose any connection to the values and principles of progressivism, which include that we follow the science, we try to separate our feelings from the facts, we oppose authoritarianism. And this is the kind of scariest part. There's a lot of people in what I refer to as the revolutionary left, which I don't even really know that is the left. There is a wing or a sort of through line of people who at some point considered themselves to be nominally on the left, who are just enamored with authoritarianism and often authoritarian leaders and authoritarian dictators. And there's really nothing there that is leftism as I recognize it, where leftism is really libertarian, small L libertarian, where you say, let's get out of people's lives, except for places where we have a really good case that government should be involved. There are things that are too big to just handle in the libertarian way. And then we say government should be involved there. Healthcare would be one of them. Collecting taxes would be another one of them. Doing the roads would be another one of them. Military would be another one. So like the hyper-libertarian would say, government shouldn't even do military. We should leave it to private armies and they can be contracted for. No, right? So the small L libertarianism of the left that I recognize and consider myself a part of would say, a lot of this stuff, let's just keep the government out. I don't need the government directing, you know, how we do mobile phone development. Let's let Apple and Samsung and whoever, right? But in some areas, I don't want the libertarian version of mercenary armies. Let's have the government do military. Okay, you guys get it. The problem is that the rhetoric of a lot of this populism has started to become indistinguishable left and right. And then they start playing coy with authoritarianism. And then we go, guys, there's nothing on the left that we recognize here. So I don't care about Jimmy Dore in the sense of saying we have cast him out from the left. I just don't hear him say anything that still places him on the left. He has segregated himself by virtue of what he has started to say. No one has cast him out. All right, let's continue.
19: Inconvenient truth.
20: Inconvenient. But yeah, I guess the progressives are they.
7: By the way, Woody Harrelson seems to have no idea what's going on.
20: Now the conservatives, we got to change the term because progressives seem a lot less progressive.
19: Yeah.
20: I really felt quite, you know, I during think they this got co-opted. Whole thing, I felt quite, yeah.
19: Co-opted. I think they got co-opted, and I think it was on purpose. I think there was some very sophisticated psychological.
7: This is the Alex Jones psyop perspective.
19: Manipulation that was involved, and a lot of money was being spent.
7: I wish they told us who spent the money and how, and also kind of like why, too.
19: In order to push some very specific narratives.
7: For what reason?
19: And they did a great job of it. You know, they did a great job of it, but we're finding out because of the Department of Government Efficiency that most of this was funded by our own tax dollars, which is really fucking crazy.
7: Now, this is another one that this is like 12 conspiracies. Another one that they're pushing now is even that like shows like mine, without my knowledge, are funded by USAID through shadowy nonprofits who then come and buy ads on the show. Just completely made up. And it's funny that Rogan has fallen hook, line, and sinker for Doge is finding all of this stuff. Doge still has not found a single instance of demonstrated fraud that they have proven. When Caroline Levitt holds up papers and she goes, look, $30,000 for a DEI program. First of all, DEI programs aren't fraud. You might think that they're bullshit. You might think we don't need them, but they're not fraud. And also, we're going to solve this problem $30,000 at a time? I'm sorry, we're not.
19: A lot of these NGOs that supported a lot of these crazy riots and all these different things that were happening in our cities was really supported by our own tax dollars. And it was just a subversion of public discourse. You know, instead of allowing people to figure out what's right and what's wrong, they pushed what they wanted you to say, and anybody who deviated from that was canceled. And because of the fact that before Elon bought Twitter, the left had complete total control over the narrative because they owned all the social media sites and they were in lockstep with the government. So
7: now, of course, I don't know when he's referring to. As many of you know, the Twitter files, which were supposed to explosively show that Twitter was biased on the left, showed that both the Trump administration and the Biden campaign, right, one's in power, had back channels to say to Twitter, we find these accounts problematic. Trump and Biden both had that. Facebook, owned by Meta, decided before Biden was even president that they were going to start getting away from some of the political stuff in a way that hurt the left, didn't help the left. It's all lies. It's all lies. And I believe Rogan believes it. When I see him say this stuff, he genuinely seems to believe this stuff. I don't think that this is, you know, we've criticized some who play characters. I think Candace Owens basically plays a character. I think she, based on her upbringing and everything we know about her, I think she's a character. I think Rogan genuinely believes this stuff. I think he's wrong about it. And the lack of specificity is the first indicator that there's really nothing here. I welcome the opportunity to talk to him about it. I will be down in Texas. It seems he doesn't want to have me on, which is, of course, completely within his rights. It's his show. But it is disappointing. You know, I recently tried to get in touch with Joe Rogan. I said, I'm going to be in Texas for book-related stuff. I would love to be on. I did not hear back from Rogan. And as many of you know, I've been on the Rogan show twice. I don't know that I am eligible to be back on in the sense that when I've found that Rogan says something I disagree with over the last few years, I criticize it. And I always couch it as, this doesn't mean I personally hate the guy. This doesn't mean we couldn't have a good conversation. In fact, I would welcome the opportunity to try to figure out what is it that happened with Rogan? Was it moving to Texas and changing the people around him that changed his views on so many issues? What was it? So in any case, for me, none of this stuff is personal. I did not hear back from Rogan. So I don't think I'm going to be back on. In the midst of this, I was sent this clip of Rogan speaking to actor Woody Harrelson. This is really tough to watch. I won't even preview what's in it. Let's just jump in.
19: Comedy Mothership.
20: Yeah, I'd like to do that.
19: It's fun. It's a great place. My buddy Jimmy Dore is there this weekend, who's also great, and he's filming his comedy special there this weekend.
20: Oh, really?
19: Yeah, Jimmy Dore is amazing. He's another guy that's risen as an independent journalist. He's a comedian.
7: So first of all, I do not believe that Jimmy Dore is a journalist, but I also don't believe that I'm a journalist. I don't think any of us are journalists. I think we are all commentators. We're just giving our opinions on things. And this is already a media literacy problem that we have in this country. Is it reporting or is it commentary?
19: And he started his show basically just making fun of political things. And then during the pandemic, got vaccine injured and really got kind of red-pilled and kind of became like the voice of truth and reason. And, you know,
7: he was vaccine injured. And now we can, as a result of the injury, we can now count on Jimmy Dore to tell us the truth.
19: Another guy who's been completely outcast by supposedly progressive people for just telling the truth.
7: Now, of course, I don't even know that it's accurate to say Jimmy Dore has been outcast by progressive people. This is one of the things that's really important to understand. When you change your views and you go, hey, actually the vaccines are fill in the blanks, everything Jimmy Dore has said, which isn't true, and it doesn't really seem like Trump's actually that bad. And, you know, I don't want to misquote Jimmy Dore, but, you know, this kind of playing coy with like, I'm as left as anyone, but like Harris, no, you know, Trump's actually not what people say. Once you start doing that, it's not that you're outcast because you're willing to tell some truth that nobody on the left wants to hear. You just lose any connection to the values and principles of progressivism, which include that we follow the science, we try to separate our feelings from the facts, we oppose authoritarianism, and this is the kind of scariest part. There's a lot of people in what I refer to as the revolutionary left, which I don't even really know that is the left. There is a wing or a sort of through line of people who at some point considered themselves to be nominally on the left, who are just enamored with authoritarianism and often authoritarian leaders and authoritarian dictators. And there's really nothing there that is leftism as I recognize it, where leftism is really libertarian, small L libertarian, where you say, let's get out of people's lives, except for places where we have a really good case that government should be involved. There are things that are too big to just handle in the libertarian way. And then we say government should be involved there. Healthcare would be one of them. Collecting taxes would be another one of them. Doing the roads would be another one of them. Military would be another one. So like the hyper-libertarian would say, government shouldn't even do military. We should leave it to private armies and they can be contracted for, no, right? So the small L libertarianism of the left that I recognize and consider myself a part of would say, a lot of this stuff, let's just keep the government out. I don't need the government directing, you know, how we do mobile phone development. Let's let Apple and Samsung and whoever, right? But in some areas, I don't want the libertarian version of mercenary armies. Let's have the government do military. Okay, you guys get it. The problem is that the rhetoric of a lot of this populism has started to become indistinguishable left and right, and then they start playing coy with authoritarianism, and then we go, guys, there's nothing on the left that we recognize here. So I don't care about Jimmy Dore in the sense of saying we have cast him out from the left. I just don't hear him say anything that still places him on the left. He has segregated himself by virtue of what he has started to say. No one has cast him out. All right, let's continue.
19: Inconvenient truth.
20: Inconvenient. But I guess the progressives, are they?
7: By the way, Woody Harrelson seems to have no idea what's going on.
20: Now the conservatives, we got to change the term because progressives seem a lot less progressive.
19: Yeah.
20: I really felt quite, you know, during this whole thing, I felt quite,
19: I think they got co-opted, and I think it was on purpose. I think there was some very sophisticated psychological.
7: This is the Alex Jones psyop perspective.
19: Manipulation that was involved, and a lot of money was being spent.
7: I wish they told us who spent the money and how, and also kind of like why, too.
19: In order to push some very specific narratives.
7: For what reason?
19: And they did a great job of it.

0: Most of this was funded by our own tax dollars, which is really fucking crazy.
1: Now, this is another one that they, I mean, this is like 12 conspiracies. Another one that they're pushing now is even that like shows like mine, without my knowledge, are funded by USAID through shadowy nonprofits who then come and buy ads on the show. Just make completely made up. And it's funny that Rogan has fallen hook, line and sinker for Doge is finding all of this stuff. Doge still has not found a single instance of demonstrated fraud that they have proven. When Caroline Levitt holds up papers and she goes, look, 30 grand for a DEI program. First of all, DEI programs aren't fraud. You might think that they're bullshit. You might think we don't need them, but they're not fraud. And also, we're going to solve this problem 30 grand at a time. I'm sorry, we're not.
0: A lot of these NGOs that supported a lot of these crazy riots and all these different things that were happening in our cities was really supported by our own tax dollars. And it was just a subversion of public discourse. You know, instead of allowing people to figure out what's right and what's wrong, they pushed what they wanted you to say, and anybody who deviated from that was canceled. And because of the fact that before Elon bought Twitter, the left had complete, total control over the narrative because they owned all the social media sites and they were in lockstep with the government. So
1: now, of course, I don't know when he's referring to. As many of you know, the Twitter files, which were supposed to explosively show that Twitter was biased on the left, showed that both the Trump administration and the Biden campaign, right, one's in power, had back channels to say to Twitter, we find these accounts problematic. Trump and Biden both had that. Facebook, owned by Meta, decided before Biden was even president that they were going to start getting away from some of the political stuff in a way that hurt the left, didn't help the left. It's all lies. It's all lies. And I believe Rogan believes it. When I see him say this stuff, he genuinely seems to believe this stuff. I don't think that this is, you know, we've criticized some who play characters. I think Candace Owens basically plays a character. I think she, based on her upbringing and everything we know about her, I think she's a character. I think Rogan genuinely believes this stuff. I think he's wrong about it. And the lack of specificity is the first indicator that there's really nothing here. I welcome the opportunity to talk to him about it. I will be down in Texas. It seems he doesn't want to have me on, which is, of course, completely within his rights. It's his show. But it is disappointing. Even former Trump advisor Larry Kudlow now admits there's going to be some economic pain. This is Larry Kudlow, former Trump economic advisor, who at not that long ago was telling us that Trump's plans are so pro-growth and pro-business, it's going to be awesome. And now here is Kudlow going, this might not go so well.
2: There could be some short-term one-off price hikes. But at least for now, the economic signals are flashing slower growth and higher inflation. Not good.
1: Now, of course, if the rubber met the road, I think Kudlow would try to say, it's not really because of Trump. It's kind of like the way that the economy was handed over to him by Biden, blah, blah, blah. But even Trump people are acknowledging it looks like inflation's starting to creep back up. We are seeing prices go back up and it's going to be bad for the economy. And that's true. Slow growth with higher inflation is a little thing we like to call stagflation. And that is exactly where Trump and Musk are leading us if they don't change course. Record egg prices, inflation back up, stock market completely flat Trump's first month. Okay, fine, it's just 1 month, but it's not going in the direction Trump promised that it would go. He said prices would go down, growth would go up. We are soon going to have Q4 GDP numbers. And then I guess it would be in May, we will have Q1 GDP numbers and we will start to compare what is happening here with growth. And even Larry Kudlow, even a devoted sycophant, brown-nosing sycophant, is saying, this is not looking good. We should listen to them when they're acknowledging the reality and say, if even you get it, why doesn't Trump care? 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

0: 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The link is in the podcast notes. All right, let's get into Friday Feedback, also known as the Friday Feed Bag, where comments and emails and excretions are just pouring in as we approach 3 million YouTube subscribers. I predict that the hate mail will go absolutely nuclear or even nuclear. When we hit the 3 million subscriber mark, I think it will be extraordinarily triggering to many of the people that are waiting for the show to evaporate and to go down the drain. So they are going to be very upset. But in the meantime, let's get to some emails that came in to info@davidpacman.com. We'll look at some subreddit posts and we will discuss.
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2: And me, Sean Smith-Pierce. The Politics Bar is like a neighborhood bar wherever you are. We'll talk about politics, drinks, entertainment, and more with some folks you know.
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4: And welcome, brothers, sisters, working class heroes. This is the Rick Smith Show. Thanks so much for being here today on the big program. Lots to get to, lots to talk about. Had an interesting conversation with a guy at the supermarket who was very angry with me, said that Trump is the champion of the working class, and I've got it wrong, evidently. And I said, look, you know, the sad reality is the fact that you've bought Trump's shtick is just an example of you getting played, because I'm not seeing him as the champion of the forgotten man. And look, you know, Trump has wrapped himself in the hard hat and said he was going to, you know, we're going to bring the golden age back. There's going to be factories are roaring. Wages are going to go up. It's going to be awesome. We're going to get tired of winning. But when you pull back what's gone on, when you peel back the rhetoric and look at what this administration has actually done. And this is what I was trying to tell the guy. It's straight up war on wages, straight up war on unions, safety, and your retirement. And look, this isn't a theory. It's what shows up in your paycheck or what doesn't show up in your paycheck. Let's look at wages for a second. While he's bragging about how well Wall Street's doing, the stock market's doing, his Labor Department was busy dismantling overtime protections. Those were supposed to give millions of workers more money and more time at home. And he runs around going, well, we're not taxing overtime. Look, if your boss can call you a manager and pay you clerk's wages and not have to pay you overtime, does that help you? That's what Biden and, well, Obama wanted to do. Trump took a wrecking ball to those ideas. I got to tell you, that's not standing with workers. That's helping the boss keep you working for free. Trump's gone after unions and workers' voice on the job. Loves talking tough to CEOs on camera, but instead, inside the machinery of government, you know, he went after the one institution that gives workers any bit of power, and that's labor unions. Federal workers have seen their collective bargaining rights gutted by executive order, mind you. He stacked labor agencies with people who hate unions, and their whole life's goal is to make life harder for working people. You don't do that if you want workers at the table. You do that if you want them in the corner, grateful to have a job, and silent. You look at safety. If you've ever worked in a job like I have, where one wrong move, one shortcut could maim you, you know safety is not red tape. The rules aren't red tape. They're the difference between going home and going to the ER. And what Trump's crew has done over the years is massive, massive deregulation, targeting dozens of rules limiting exposure to things like benzene, asbestos, or lead. That's not draining the swamp. That's telling corporate bad actors, yeah, go ahead, whatever, cut corners. If they get sick, that's your problem. And you look at the fact that this was supposed to be an economic utopia. Life was going to get easier for working people. Instead, wages have been squeezed, costs are rising, and we gave tax cuts to billionaires and corporations. I'm sorry, where did we pay for that? Oh, yeah, gutting Medicaid. And oh, yeah, going after the programs that working people actually rely on. He even moved to lower the minimum pay for some federal contractors. You know, so that the owners can have more. You can't say you're for the little guy while you're literally taking money out of their pockets. I'm sorry, it doesn't work that way. And on the retirement front, the long-term security front, Trump went after the fiduciary protections that made sure that the person you're getting advice from has your interest in mind and not his. So here we go. Wall Street being able to skim a little bit more off of that modest savings you've been able to put away. While all at the same time, you've got the Trumpites going, hey, maybe we should go after Social Security, go after Medicare. It's not building a future for working families. It's carving it up and handing it to donors. Look, bottom line is Trump talks like a lunch bucket populist, but governs like a boardroom stooge. That's the reality. He didn't forget workers. He's targeted them. And if you're punching a clock, shipping boxes, or running a route, or holding a wrench, you should be furious at the guy who claimed to speak for you and make your life better, and he's only made it harder, more dangerous, and less secure. But hey, if you think he's your champion, gotta make me wonder. Want to hear your thoughts. Rick at TheRickSmithShow.com. Back after. I'm Rick Smith, and this is Labor History in 2. On this day in labor history, the year was 1990. That was the day that George H.W. Bush signed into law the Americans with Disabilities Act. The ADA prohibits employment discrimination of people with disabilities and requires public accommodations to be accessible. The passage of the act was the result of years of grassroots organizing by members of the ADA community and their allies. When President Bush signed the law, he said that if he had to thank everyone who had been involved, we'd never get out of here before sunset. The passage of the act had bipartisan support, but many business leaders worried about the ADA's effect, fearing the costs of accessibility accommodations to their bottom lines. While most business leaders did not oppose the act outright, they did push for amendments and concessions to weaken its impact. The business newspaper, The Wall Street Journal, called the act, quote, the Lawyers' Employment Act, warning that a flood of lawsuits on disability issues would harm businesses. In signing the bill, President Bush addressed business leaders specifically. He said, quote, you've called for new sources of workers. Well, many of our fellow citizens with disabilities are unemployed. They want to work, and they can work. And this is a tremendous pool of people. And remember, this is a tremendous pool of people who will bring to jobs diversity, loyalty, proven low turnover rate, and only one request, the chance to prove themselves. The passage of the ADA paved the way for fundamental changes in America's infrastructure, such as accessibility ramps, spots for wheelchairs on buses and subways, and parking accommodations. This was a major step forward, yet more work remains in order to build a society truly accessible to all. Like what you hear? Check out more at laborhistoryin2.com.
3: Welcome back to the Rick Smith Show. 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
4: So our quote of the day comes from my next guest, Alex Lawson, head of the Executive Director of Social Security Works. He said, I want a world that is awesome. I want a world that is kind. I want a world that works for working people. That is who makes this country great. He says, it's the billionaires and their perverted sense of what life is that's the problem. But it's solvable. And that's the part that I like. It is solvable. And that's why I've asked my good friend, Alex Lawson, to come share some thoughts. You can check out his work over at socialsecurityworks.org. Alex. Great quote, man. Good to see you.
5: Great to see you as always, Rick.
4: So walk me through this. I mean, you know, the reality is I've been saying this, a form of that for, you know, 21 years now. It's us who create the wealth. It's us who do the work. It's us who do all this stuff. But Donald Trump just said the rich people are leaving. Blue cities and blue states are going to be ghettos because we need rich people, or we're just going to stand around looking at each other with nothing to do.
5: You know, Donald Trump says a lot of dumb things. Let's just add that one to the list. You know, it's just true. And I try to bring this message when I'm, you know, get the opportunity like here. All power comes from the people. It's provable. That's not like a guess. You can see it in action through the entire course of history because governments are created by the people. And when the government stops working for the people, the people can change the government. The rules that govern us, the policies created by people. And when those rules and policies stop working for the people, we can change them. All of the power is with the people. And all wealth is created by labor. You know, quoting the great Adam Smith, I think the second most misunderstood book is The Wealth of Nations, right? He says it very clearly. All wealth is created by labor. So the people create all the wealth. The people have all the power. So we have all the tools we need to make the world that we want. The part that I was saying right before what you quoted is, I don't want just a livable world. I don't want the bare minimum. That's not what I'm aiming for. I want a world that's awesome for people. I want a world that works for working people who have all the power and create all the wealth. And that's not a dream. We can do that. We just have to break free from the shackles of the billionaires and understand they're still going to be rich. They're not even going to be that worse off. We've seen it in history before. The difference is that people, working people, aren't going to be scrambling for the scraps that fall off the billionaire's table. And in the moment where I think more and more people are waking up to their own power. And now we focus that power and we change the government that is not working for the people right now.
4: No, look, you know, we've had presidents of the past. I mean, Abe Lincoln. Labor is prior to and independent of capital. Capital is only the fruit of labor and could never have existed if labor had not first existed. Labor is superior to of capital and deserves much higher consideration. Yeah, I mean, you know, we used to know this stuff. Why don't we seem to get it anymore?
5: You know, the billionaires have done a really good job of perverting people's brains, of warping people's understanding of what's going on. And they do play on real human emotions that are there, base emotions, the worst of us. But that exists, right? There are the worst of us that is there. And tyrants and authoritarians have always been able to stoke the worst in people to further their power. And it is always the same playbook, right? It's like, the billionaires are the problem. They take all the money. But to protect them, you get a tyrant who's like, you know, the immigrants are the problem. Trans people are the problem. Whoever has the least power, that's a key part of it. Blame somebody who you can then bully.
4: Yep.
5: Because that worst instinct in humanity is that bullying instinct, right? It's the quick hit of adrenaline and joy that bullies get from bullying. And then there's a huge part of people who they're not bullies, but they're scared of bullies, right? And they don't understand that if they stand up together, the bullies back down every time because they're in their hearts cowards. That's what we're up against, is a bunch of cowards. So when people understand their power, that's when we see change. And unfortunately, it often happens only in the midst of great adversity, which we are in right now. Yeah, and it is only going to get worse.
4: No, I've been saying since election night, you know, the 2024, I've been, look, you know, the problems to our future are going to come out of the suffering caused by their savagery. And they are being every bit as savage as I ever imagined they would be, and maybe even a little bit more so. But I did like something else you said. You talked about being in the midst of an intergenerational struggle. And that, you know, the reality is, and this is hard for Americans to understand and hard for us to get, your next line is, we're not going to be here to see the future that we're building and that we're actually just working for our children. And that's kind of a hard concept, because everybody I talk to seems to be focused on the here and now and not really thinking about down the road, because, you know, that's what the Hunger Games gets us. I got to survive today. I can't think about tomorrow.
5: That's exactly right. Isolation and the feeling of powerlessness leads to hopelessness and nihilism. And what this is a part that I spend a lot of time on in my second level talk. So with the people who are really nerdy about how messaging works, advertisers. So this is not just like you can read the books that advertisers use, right? Sigmund Freud's nephew, who actually started modern marketing, and it is inferiority marketing. So you make somebody feel bad and then you insert something, right? So feel bad, buy this razor. That's why you can get people to buy, they're like, is your 3-blade razor not cutting it for you? How about a 4-blade razor? That's how marketing works.
4: Sure.
5: Isolate people, make them feel alone, make them sad, and then insert whatever it is you're trying to sell to make them feel better. This will make you happy. Ideologues do the same thing. Turn off the part of your brain that's worried, that can get sad at the state of the world, at the plight of other people. It's how people can become so heartless, is because they are just offloading their executive function to someone else. That is the trick of tyranny, is that everyday people are very susceptible to propaganda, to fear, to bullying, and especially to isolation. So now we're up against algorithmic isolation. We're up against all sorts of tech that's aimed at making us feel alone and powerless so that someone can come in like Donald Trump and say, only I can fix this. Only I can fix what you feel bad. And that's the trick of tyrants. And so what we do is expose the incompetence, the greed of them, and people are starting to get that.
4: No, I hope so. Because look, you know, I recently had a conversation with a guy who heads up a religious group. And, you know, it's amazing to me that people who call themselves religious or Christians or, you know, whatever their faith is, would take, you know, Medicaid away from folks so they don't have health insurance, would take food away from children, would just gut social policy that makes people's lives better, all in the name of giving tax cuts to billionaires and then justifying as well, they work hard. Or, you know, Jesus would want me to be rich or some other nonsense that we keep hearing. So it's weird to me that especially people who follow the book would tell me all of these things that just aren't there.
5: Yeah. And, you know, if we want to get biblical, what you're also looking at is the cult of Baal, right? This is sacrificing children for the perceived benefit of the adults, right? So the concept that they're talking about, though, is stealing their children's future so that they can live in the here and now in whatever, you know, wealth and comfort and perversions they want. And that's what we're up against. We're up against a billionaire class who is evil, and they don't believe in the future. And so the way you fight against that is by believing in the future, is by fighting for the future. And it is hard. You do have to have some level of ability to understand that we are all going to die and that we don't know why we're here. But you do know that it feels good when you do good. You do know that you want your children to have a better world, a better life. And so understanding that helps you then look down the chain of history and realize that I'm picking up the work of people who've understand that kernel of humanity, and they've passed the torch to me, and I'm going to do my part. And like MLK said, he talked about being the Joshua generation that did not get to the promised land, but could see it. He knew that the state and the forces of racism were probably certainly going to do what they did, which was kill him. Yeah. But he still fought and he still built a future that's better because he understood that the future doesn't end with him. The future didn't end with him. The future doesn't end with you. There is a future and it's worth fighting for.
4: No, look, I say this all the time. You know, I want to hand off to my children something better than what I received. I want this country to be the best place it can be, worth inheriting, if you will. And what I see happening, I don't know that I'm going to be able at the end of my time to go peacefully in the knowledge that I've handed them something worth inheriting, because I look at the policies coming out of this administration. I think of the kind of power and control that corporate interests and the very extraordinarily wealthy have. And as you've pointed out, evil, I don't know that I'm going to go into that good night restfully.
5: Well, luckily, rage, right? We're doing biblical and classical references here. it's also okay to understand that there are periods where things get really bad, really quickly. And if you live through those times, that's when it's most important to find that solidarity, to do what we can to fight against the hopelessness. And hopelessness is, was it worth it? Was it worth it? Why wouldn't I just follow the greedy few and get under their umbrella of protection, turn off my brain? And I'll tell you why. It's because doing good feels good. It's because when you look at history, you understand that we are part of an intergenerational struggle that never ends. And when you get into that, when you enter that struggle with that understanding, the feeling of hope of being part of something bigger than yourself, can block out all of that other propaganda. It gives you a North Star that you can focus on and understand that what I'm doing today is worthwhile. What I'm doing today, you might not even understand who you're giving hope to. You don't know. But the point is, we keep trying. We keep working. And that's how we move forward. Yeah. Because the burnout or giving up, you don't have to work all the time. I also say it's a relay race. It's not a sprint. It's not a marathon. It's a relay race. So you do what you can. Take the baton when it's passed to you. Hand it off when you need to. But do what you can, because it will give you a sense of hope and power that then you can envision a future where everyone has healthcare. And then you're like, that's not even that hard, right? And then you can envision a future where everyone has access to a great education. That's not even that hard, right? The things that we're asking for are not difficult to achieve as long as the people remember all power comes from the people. All wealth is created by labor.
4: Yeah. And to sum up what you said, you know, I mean, from the radical self-interest part that I come from, you know, when my great-grandchildren look back, will they look at me positively, or will they look at me with disdain and hatred for what they've been saddled with? And I think from that perspective, I think we do want to do good. I do want the generations down the road to look back, as I do to my grandparents, and go, you built something that was handed down that made lives better. You know, we've kind of ruined some of that, but there's an opportunity. And you've talked about healthcare. Recently you were in an event with AOC to guarantee healthcare for everyone, which I don't think should be that hard, since we're already paying for it. We're just not getting it.
5: Yeah, it was actually a Democratic caucus wide event. And there were many members of Congress there. AOC, Congresswoman Ocasio-Cortez is the co-chair of the health working group. Congresswoman Terry Sewell is the other co-chair. A lot of other members who are involved. And it was really heartening, Rick. I went into it and I wasn't sure, because the Democratic caucus is very broad. I don't agree with everyone. But where in this room, there was a lot of in array. Right. It was all the like, yeah, hey, we have the worst maternal mortality in the developed nations. We can end that. Right. Yes. Hospitals, nursing homes are closing. We have a non-existent long-term care system. We can change that. And it was, you know, there was a lot of in the weeds policy stuff. Yeah. I took the moment to just remind people of the New Deal, that yes, we're in the middle and the midst of all this adversity and this disaster caused by Republicans ripping $1 trillion away from Medicaid and healthcare. We're in the middle of a disaster. We can't just fix the disaster, though. The New Deal wasn't just about the acute problem of the day. It was to build a system to prevent that from happening again. And it worked. It worked for 90 years. That's why the billionaires hate it. They hate things that work. But we are in a moment. And what we have to do is not just say, hey, let's just reverse what Donald Trump did and get back to where we were right before he took it. No, because that wasn't good enough. That's what laid the groundwork for Donald Trump to come in.
4: That's how we
5: got
4: here.
5: We have to create a country that's so great and awesome and kind and works for working people, that no tyrant can come in with their excuse, because people understand their power. They realize that they're part of something, and they're, you know, we can't promise happiness to people, but being part of, we can pursue it. That's exactly right. We can pursue it. We can pursue it. And that's what we have to do. Turn towards that future and not away from it.
4: So last question I've got for you, because you're in the room with these folks. I've been saying, if Democrats don't come with a very bold, visionary platform with healthcare, with an increased minimum wage, with strength in unions, which now we're hearing from the right is communism, evidently. But if they don't come out with policies and stand behind them that are going to make people's lives better, you know, winning in November isn't going to matter, because they're just going to give it away in 28. Are you getting the sense that they kind of get that?
5: I do. I get the sense that, you know, I'm also, I work here in DC, so it's going to be a struggle. It's not going to be like a straight shot, but building towards 2028 which is when I think you have to build towards that big transformative vision. The midterms are going to give us the launching pad for that. So I do think, because of just the fact that Donald Trump will still be president, what the Democrats are going to put out a vision. They're going to put out, you know, what's going to happen in the first hour, the first 100 days, the first year. And they're going to have legislative goals, but they're also going to use the other powers of Congress, oversight and investigation, to really dig into the criminality and all of the wrongdoings of the Trump administration and his cronies. And I think that that is going to be an incredibly important part of understanding that Democrats will get this big vision, right? What people are so sick of is the Republicans do terrible things. Democrats come in office and no one's held accountable. Donald Trump wasn't held accountable. That's why he's back. And so accountability,
4: and not only that, and only half measures to get what was done. So we've continually moved in the wrong direction for too long. And you're absolutely right. I want perp walks.
5: Exactly. And that's what it's going to take to break the chains of the propaganda false reality that people have been fed, because they're scared of these bullies. But we have to show them that these bullies are just cowards, and the law that we create, that humans create, we have to hold them accountable.
4: Amen.
5: And if something is standing in the way, we can change it, because we have that power. It's all within us. And when we're organized, we can build the future that we want.
4: There you go. Alex, as always, amazing stuff. I appreciate the time. Hope folks will check out socialsecurityworks.org. Alex Lawson, thanks again.
5: Thanks, Rick.
4: Want to hear your thoughts. You agree? You like that? Or, you know, because I've been getting a lot of, you call me, you want health care. You call me, you want a minimum wage increase. I want to hear your thoughts. Rick at TheRickSmithShow.com. Angry, ugly hate mail to the top. Back after this.
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1: 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Hey, it's Jody Hamilton.
2: 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The Politics Bar is like a neighborhood bar wherever you are. 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
6: I'm Paul Brandeis Rauschenbusch. 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I'll talk with Religion News Service journalists Jack Jenkins and Madiha Anis.
7: I noticed that a lot of players from the Moroccan team, they would have the sujood, which is an Islamic prostration to God. 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
4: So Congress is in a big hurry. That's kind of the dumbest thing I think I've ever said. Congress in a hurry. Evidently, they're rushing to pass some kind of short-term funding bill through December 4th. Because, you know, a government shutdown before the midterms, yeah, even they have to know that they can't screw everything up. But also they're also trying to pass some legislation to, well, take that off the table, where there will automatically be funding, I guess, to extend funding if Congress just, I don't know, misses their deadlines. And I'm not quite sure how I feel about that, because won't we just never have a deadline, kind of like we never have a budget? because we never can seem to do all 13 appropriation bills on time, but yet Congress, well, here to share some thoughts on where this all could lead. And if there's another government shutdown, who is going to take the brunt of their dysfunction? So I've asked my good friend Phil Glover to come share some thoughts. Phil is International Vice President with AFGE District 3. Phil, thanks for taking time for us.
8: Thank you, Rick. Appreciate you having us on again.
4: So what do you think? You think it's possible that they might get out of their own way and get something passed so we could at least get past the midterms with some funding?
8: I really have trouble predicting anymore, Rick. You know, you think there's this thing called regular order. You think they're going to move something, and then it gets hamstrung somewhere along the way. We just don't know. The House is trying to pass a bill to get you to December 4th, but the Senate is talking about going through regular order. And doing the appropriations to try to have an appropriations bill passed through that committee. So it's really hard to say where this thing's going to get hung up.
4: Now, one of the ideas in there that I think you guys are all on board with is, you know, when – I shouldn't say if. I should say when Congress doesn't do their job and there is another government shutdown, that there's got to be something that where you guys aren't the pawns in all of this. I've always said that if you're going to shut the government down, everybody goes home. Nobody has to work if they're not getting paid, and let the pain and the suffering happen. Look, somebody's going to have to be held liable for. But I'm curious if you've got some thoughts on that.
8: Yeah, I mean, we have funding, you know, through September 30th this year, and so, as usual, we will come up to that deadline, and I'm sure they won't make it. They haven't made it for years. And then they'll either do a continuing resolution, or if this somehow cooler heads prevail and they pass this thing through December 4th, you know, then we wouldn't have to worry about that. But either way, you're still in that same situation every time. Now, Senator Lankford and Hassan have tried since 2019 to put up a bill that would continue funding agencies at current year level and then require Congress to stay in town and work until there is an actual passed bill. So I don't know if they'll self-impose that, you know, to lock themselves into D.C. Yeah. to work.
4: No, look, it's something that should happen. I mean, and not just lock themselves in D.C., but lock them in Congress. You don't get to go home. You don't get to go for dinner. You no fundraisers, no meeting with lobbyists. You keep your behind in the well.
8: Yeah, I mean, that's a novel thing, right? Stay and do your job like we have to do. You know, we don't get to just disappear or go back to our districts or whatever. We have to go and work and make our paycheck. They make $174,000 a year, not a bad living. They run for that job, and then they can't get the basic parameters of funding done each year, which is part of Article 1 of the Constitution.
4: Yeah, I mean, we can't seem to get a budget, you know, man. When was the last time we actually passed a budget? I've had a couple people on said it was sometime in the late 90s, early 2000s, that we have actually passed a budget with all 13 appropriations bills.
8: Yeah, I have to be honest. I really don't remember.
4: It's been that long. It's kind of been as long as we've passed the minimum wage increase.
8: It would have probably been in the late 90s, early 2000s, maybe, you know, but I don't remember it being done anytime, you know, in the near past here with, you know, the last two administrations. Now I will say Biden never had a shutdown. Whether that was because he negotiated directly with the Congress, you know, he tried to be the adult in the room kind of thing, and we didn't have shutdowns.
4: Right.
8: But, you know, obviously this administration and this president has decided he can just go it alone and they'll do another reconciliation bill. The two houses and send it up to him for his priorities, whether they get legislate or not, you know, just pass funding.
4: No, this is what Democrats are complaining about. You know, continuing resolutions, these kind of funding bills that you're talking about. This just gives the White House an awful lot of power, where Congress has the power of the purse. And it just seems like that would be kind of giving that away, wouldn't it?
8: They've already given it away.
4: Okay.
8: I mean, here, you know, if you think about it, Congress last term, at the beginning of the year, passed funding, and then Russell Vogt came back, the head of Office Management Budget, and put forward a rescission bill that cut $9 billion out of things that the Congress had already passed. And they had to pass it by 60 votes in the Senate, but the rescission bill only had to pass by 51 votes. And so they went in. That's why Democrats don't want to negotiate with this group, because they will not keep their word. And if you don't have that, you don't have anything.
4: Yeah. No, that's top down. I mean, look, one of the things with the war in Iran that I agree with Iran on, the only thing I agree with them on, is you can't trust what Trump says. You really can't. And that's, I don't say that with any type of happiness or glee or, you know, it's just sad that you can't trust a word that comes out of his mouth. And it filters down into, well, what you're talking about.
8: Well, I mean, it has infiltrated the agencies. All of his secretaries act similar to the way he acts. They're all trying to mirror him. You look how they answer questions to the press. You look how they deal with unions. You look how they deal with, you know, anyone that has any significant opposition to them or doesn't like one thing that he does. They just attack and attack and attack. You don't have discussions anymore about issues. It's you don't agree with me 100%. You're on the outs. You are my enemy.
4: Yep.
8: That's what this has become since January 20th of 2025. And unfortunately, you can't govern that way in a democracy.
4: Well, in a democracy, that's the part. You get that. Yeah. But in the world that they want to lead us towards, patronage, loyalty, you know, you need a bunch of sycophants to do what they're told. And to point to that, I look at Pete Hegseth. I don't know if you've noticed, but as the head of the Department of Defense or war, since we now are at war, thanks to them, we're doing something really important for our military. And as you who represent, you know, the people at the VA, we're evidently testing their testosterone, and we're going to, you know, get some vitamins in them.
8: Yeah, I don't recall when I was 19 years old and I went into the United States Army, went through training, all those things. I had plenty of that. I was plenty strong. I didn't have any of those needs to pump myself full of testosterone. I had enough. I was pretty fit individual. And this whole thing, again, is all propaganda all the time. It's ridiculous on its face. He is ridiculous on his face. I mean, he's just ridiculous. The things that he says, the things that he does, and people that take him any way seriously in the veterans community or in the military community, you have to wonder about what is going through their heads.
4: Yeah. But again, as one of the loyalists to Trump, doing what Trump wants, and that is attacking federal workers. And one of the things, your union has just filed a motion for a preliminary injunction to stop Hegseth and his direction to go after workers in the DOD and immediately terminate hundreds of collective bargaining agreements across the country. Because I guess if you've got testosterone, you don't need collective bargaining. I don't know. Put those two together.
8: Yeah, the problem, you know, he waited. Trump's executive order was back in February of last year or March. And he waited until this last month to put a memo out to take all the contracts in Department of Defense. And it makes no sense, because for the last year, they were bargaining and having collective bargaining and filing grievances. And that did not stop the world. It didn't stop them from going to war. Didn't stop them from, you know, any of the things that the Department of Defense does. And it never has. We negotiated contracts through the Vietnam War. We negotiated contracts through Iraq and Afghanistan, you know, in the after 9/11. So So we still had collective bargaining and grievance processes all through that. But here we are again with this administration, anti-union, busting unions. This is what they're about. And, you know, it's not, hopefully the court will come back as they have with the Veterans Administration, have they had with some of the other agencies, TSA, and said, no, you have a contract, you have to keep it. That's what, you know, we're hoping to get through this preliminary injunction.
4: Because I was reading through this and I'm like, why now? Like, as you said, the executive order is, you know, well over a year and a half old. Right. You know, why now? Is it because maybe under the fog of war that they thought maybe it would be able to, you know, scoot through, that nobody would be paying attention, or it, give them the message, you go, you know, we, during war, we can't possibly do all of these hard things like, you know, talk to our workers.
8: Yeah, it's again, who knows what their actual thoughts are, because they don't give them. You see them in front of Congress when they're asked questions about this stuff, and they have no answers, no legitimate answer. So we're of the mind that this is just another assault on federal workers. There was an amendment put up last night. I don't know if it got approved or not in the NDAA, the National Defense Authorization Act, that talked about a study to figure out if they could eliminate 250,000 more jobs out of Department of Defense or Department of War or whatever they're calling it this week. So this is just a constant assault on federal workers. Why we're seen as the enemy with this administration, you know, I don't know. You know, do we disagree on some things? Sure. But we do our jobs. The workers out there in DOD and VA and the others, they do their work. They protect the American public. They take care of veterans. This stuff is just an assault.
4: And, no, it's an assault on every level. I mean, you know, the reality is you know, we've lost like 10,000 scientists. We've lost so much. You know, the brain is, I don't know what the word for the brain death. Because it's not a brain drain. It didn't happen slowly. They basically killed off the brain. And I fear, because I'm sure you've seen that, I guess now we're at the highest level of measles that we've been in, you know, decades and across the world. We're making measles great again.
8: Measles, polio, all these diseases that were eradicated basically in the United States are coming back because of the anti-vax push, social media, and now this, you know, RFK Jr., who, you know, my God, I would assume his family is pretty embarrassed by him. I think most of them are. At least they've come out and said that. It's not good. And then now the next step is beyond the HHS is now you have TSA that doesn't want to deal with a contract there, so now they want to privatize airports. That's their new thing.
4: Yeah.
8: You know, Gold Plus is their new plan to privatize airports security. Now, we did that 9/11 before 9/11. Maybe we should learn something here. I don't know. Yeah. But there's a group of people that want to go back to contractor operated security.
4: But again, privatize, profitize. I mean, that's always the goal. I mean, you don't know why they're going after federal workers. They're going after it so they can destroy the federal government and they can privatize all of the things that you guys do so well. I mean, it's that simple. But, you know, here's what gets me, though. I mean, they're going after your members. They're going after federal workers. And I don't know if you saw his speech recently where he's, you know, he's talking about, you know, going after using the Department of Justice to go after people. And immediately I'm thinking of, you know, Julius and Ethel Rosenberg back from the 50s. We basically murdered a couple because of trumped up charges. Are you concerned about that for your members? Do you think your members are concerned about them doing their job and catching the ire of this administration? And isn't that, you know, really the telltale sign of an authoritarian regime?
8: Well, I think I do believe that we are moving in that direction. I think we're there in some cases. You know, this Office of Personnel Management, some of the rules that they're putting out now to eliminate long time, long serving mechanisms for federal employees to file appeals on adverse actions and things like that. getting rid of what's called the Douglas factors, which was a case years ago that laid out a standardization of things that an agency needs to look for before they can terminate an employee. They want to eliminate those rules.
4: But whoa, Phil, I didn't think there was any way you could fire a federal employee. I thought you can't fire union people. I've been told. Yeah, haven't you heard?
8: Yeah. You have about an 18% win rate at the MSPB, the Merit Systems Protection Board, for a federal employee. If they get fired, if you go to that board, it's about an 18% chance that you can win that case and keep your job. Now, do we get settlements through that board? Yes. Through the judges there, we get settlements sometimes. But essentially, you can definitely fire federal workers if you do your job, which is document, make sure that the rule was known, make sure it was, you know, violated. These are things that there was a proper investigation.
4: Basic due process.
8: Yeah, basic due process. And if you screw that up, then shame on you. That's, you know, what we've always said.
4: But Phil, we've got a president who his tagline. He's got a tagline. You know, that's what's made him famous.
8: Yeah.
4: I'm expecting that to happen. You know, I'm expecting that to be the next reality show from the White House. We're going to bring in federal employees and ruin their lives.
8: Listen, a lot of people watched that show and they got this idea that he was a great businessman, I guess, from it. But, you know, reality is reality. I think we're living in a reality TV show right now some days.
4: Yeah.
8: You know, with this administration.
4: I'm with you. But you know, I want to go back to that speech because that speech really was. It was something. I'll tell you, my mind at the end of it, I texted a friend. I said, that's the scariest speech I think I've ever seen, because he's basically declaring war on all of us, on democracy. And I know a lot of people said it was a big nothing burger, but the fact that he's going to weaponize the DOJ to go against people who stand up against him and question what's going on, I find that incredibly dangerous. And the fact that they are going after you guys and destroying unions, the only balance of power in this country that's totally on the side of workers, I got to tell you, it worries me.
8: Well, let's face it. He is an absolutist. All of his speeches about enemies. It's, you know, the media is the enemy. Federal workers are the enemy unless they're loyal. They have to be loyal. That's when they started to roll out these applications processes to try to get loyalty tests put into them. These are things that he has done, and he has a group of people around him in this second term that are loyalists. They're not like the regular Republicans that were picked in the first term.
4: Yep.
8: There's no Espers. There's no Bill Barrs as the attorney general who would tell him no. These guys are none of them. And this this Blanche that they're about to confirm, you know, they're finding a way to get to yes. That's, you know, Tom Tillis trying to find a way to get to yes, you know, on this guy. His personal attorney.
4: Yeah, there should be no way to yes on this. So real quick, no. You know, give me some hope. Are we winning? Are we at least holding our ground? You know, thoughts?
8: I will say this. AFGE's membership has taken a curve upward. We are starting to re-sign up members, which is good. After the onslaught of the last year, we stabilized. We've gotten our organizing program out there, and we are starting to see where we're returning. We're coming back up. We were able to hold the Veterans Administration. We got 40-some thousand members back through the preliminary injunction there. So that gave us a boost. And you know, I think there are indications that even some of his supporters out here, you know, if you go around, I know in some of the neighborhoods I'm in, you know, several years ago, there was a MAGA flag on every house, and now they're not there.
4: They're not there. No.
8: They're, you know, now some have switched to the American flag, I guess, to try to hide what they had up there before. But, It seems that there might be a fever break, we hope, because of the war in Iran, because of some of the other things he's doing.
4: Yeah, gas is back over $4 a gallon. The grocery bill hasn't gotten any cheaper, and life's getting harder.
8: Yeah.
4: This isn't utopia. But the good thing is you were out there fighting, keeping the Dukes up, and still moving forward. And Phil, I give you guys credit, and I wish you the best, and I hope you'll come back with some more good news down the road.
8: Thanks, Rick. I appreciate you.
4: Always great to talk to my friend Phil Glover. I want to hear your thoughts. Email me, rick@thericksmithshow.com. I know it seems hard. It seems like the winning that we were supposed to be getting isn't so much. But we're going to get through this. We're going to go through it. But I want to hear your thoughts. rick@thericksmithshow.com. Right back. I'm Rick Smith, and this is Labor History in 2. On this day in labor history, the year was 1877. Workers organized the first general strike in American history. The strike was an outgrowth of the railroad strike, which you may know if you're a regular listener of Labor History in 2, that started 10 days earlier in Martinsburg, West Virginia. The drastic wage cuts demanded by competing railroad magnates brought about a work stoppage in East St. Louis on July 22nd. Railroad workers voted to go on strike, shutting down all freight traffic. The strike quickly spread across the river to St. Louis, which at the time was the nation's third largest manufacturing city. The St. Louis strike was led by the Socialist Working Man's Party.

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1: Black River workers. In an interview following the strike, an executive committee member said, "We did all we could to get the crowd to disperse." He wanted to keep white strikers from following the lead of black workers. The city's upper classes, startled by the events, began organizing a militia to quell the strike. Finally, federal troops arrived in St. Louis to crush the uprising. Special deputized police joined their forces. They arrested the strike leaders, injured hundreds, and killed at least 18 people.
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1: New York Post just reported that the U.S. hits most cases of world's most contagious disease in 35 years, and it's only July. Thanks, Maha. Thanks, RFK Jr. Because here's the thing. When federal workers and public health experts warn us that something's wrong, I think smart move, listen. When scientists tell us there's a vaccine-preventable disease that's spreading, I think the smart move is not to sneer at expertise, but to respect it, fund it, follow it, and oh, maybe stay alive. Because the reality is history keeps telling us the same ugly lesson. When we dismiss science, people die. And right now, the U.S. has already hit the highest number of cases of measles in 35 years, about 2,300 at this point. And we're about ready to no longer be in the status of it being eliminated. That didn't happen because federal workers failed to do their job. It happened because too many people stopped trusting the people whose job it is to actually track the outbreaks, warn us about it, and then stop its spread. Because people were watching YouTube videos on the can going, "I did my research." And nothing drives me crazier than that. But this is bigger than just the measles outbreak right now. It's bigger than one disease, one agency, or one administration. It's about whether or not we still believe that facts matter. Federal workers and government scientists are not there to win popularity contests or even line their pockets. They're there to tell us the inconvenient truth that something could kill us. And maybe what to do about it. They're the ones who monitor infections, analyze environmental dangers, investigate food safety. Hello, Taco Bell. Hello, Taylor Farms. And alert us, you know, when a small problem is beginning so it doesn't become a national disaster. The danger that we find comes when political operatives, hello, Trump, hello, RFK Jr., turn science into a punchline. When expertise gets labeled as somehow elitism. And when public servants are treated like enemies for doing their jobs. It's that kind of anti-science culture that doesn't just embarrass us, it leaves us exposed. Because diseases don't care about partisan talking points, viruses don't care about cable news, and the measles outbreak is just a small reminder that reality always comes and collects. And it's usually our behinds that it collects on. So if we want a safer country, we have to stop undermining the people who are trained to protect it. We need to trust science. Oh my gosh, he didn't say that. Yeah, and we need to defend federal workers. You know, the people who are every day getting up to deliver this stuff. And also remember that facts aren't a suggestion. They're kind of the foundation for public safety. There are no alternative facts. There's no world in which, you know, a big outbreak of measles is actually good for us, which I've actually had someone tell me. It's going to make our immune systems better. We're going to fight through stuff, except for the people who don't make it. And it's easy to be the one standing here going, "I got through it," when the ones who didn't don't have a voice. Because the reality

0: reality is it could be your children, your grandchildren. So this administration is doing such damage to the infrastructure, the intellectual infrastructure of this country. It's going to take decades to undo. I read a story just the other day. Some 10,000 scientists are no longer in the pipeline, which means the people who are supposed to be doing the work, gone. Scary stuff. I want to hear your thoughts. Rick at the RickSmithShow.com. Thanks for being here. We'll see you back here next time.
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6: I will say the one interesting thing about the wildfires was seeing Trump almost come to a realization.
7: We got to stop the fires up there. I've never remembered this happening. Over the last 4 or 5 years, you saw it starting to take place.
6: Go on. You're getting warmer. Warmer, catastrophically warmer. I love how he's discovering climate change while standing next to his idling jet. Something is causing this, and we have got to get to the bottom of it. Keep the engine running, guys, all of them. I haven't decided which plane I'm taking.
2: Yeah, right.

0: 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Queso, Eugene's KEPW, in Lanchester, Pennsylvania's W News, Maui, Hawaii's KAKU, in Columbus, Ohio on WGRN, Palinville, New York's WLPP, Rochester, New York's WRFZ, down in New Orleans, hope you guys are okay, on WHIV, out in Gallup, New Mexico on KNIZ, Concord, New Hampshire's WNHN, Fayetteville, Arkansas's KPSQ, in Seattle on KODX, Richmond, Virginia's WRWK, Fairmont, West Virginia's WEFR, Janesville, Wisconsin's WADR, and Minneapolis, St. Paul's AM950 KTNF. 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I'm Brad Friedman. Haven't listed the affiliates for a while. Your friendly investigative blogger, journalist, troublemaker, muckraker, and all-around swell fellow, says me from bradblog.com. Welcome to it. This is your Bradcast. It is another one of those fire hose news days, though the fire hose might cool us down a little bit out here in Los Angeles.
1: Oh, that would be nice, except the fire hose part, but
0: We will do our best to... Hi, Desi Doyen. Hi. We will do our best to help you navigate through it all, or help me navigate through it all, or at least through the stuff that seems to matter. While there is a barrage of news again today, I will say this. While much of it is not good for Americans at all, if we can hold out for just a few more months, well, it might be good. These terrible things might ultimately and perversely prove to be good for America itself. So much of what is going on, so much of what is terrible today can directly be tied to the behavior of, yes, one man and or one political party. And it's really not difficult to notice, even for the most brain-poisoned Trump supporter at this point, even they notice. They might not be ready to admit as much, admitting in fact to their own personal failures in getting behind this loser. They may not be ready to do that yet, but they know who is to blame for all that seems to be just falling apart at the seams, whether or not those folks are willing or able to admit it yet or not. And yes, this is going to be very costly for those Trump-supporting Republicans in just over 100 days, I believe, when Americans will have their first chance to ring in en masse with their opinions about how they think the Trump administration and the elected Republicans and the Republican Party itself, who have made it all possible, they'll be able to ring in with their opinions on how they think they are doing. Just about 100 days, just over, a perfect political storm seems to be brewing for November 3rd. Donald Trump realizes that he and his party are in for a shellacking from the American people. That is why he has been pretending that his so-called Save America Act is just so important to pass, despite knowing that it cannot be passed by his own party in Congress, and in any event could not be implemented in time for the upcoming midterm elections, even if it was to be passed. He knows all of this, which is why he's been leaning into it. So he will have a ready-made excuse. Oh, if only Congress had passed the SAVE Act, it would have prevented millions of illegal immigrants from stealing the election from us this year. A ready-made excuse, ready to deflect blame away from himself and his failed policies and his failed presidency. But it also means that all of this, that this is a very dangerous moment. With a desperate, physically and mentally ailing man in the White House who already had a madly broken and twisted ego even before he began his physical and mental deterioration. And yet, he's a man with extraordinary powers still at his command, whether twisted or ailing or desperate or deteriorating or not, which is going to make the next 100 plus days particularly tenuous, particularly dangerous. He has both great powers and an army of supporters who are still willing to carry out his orders, lawful or otherwise. And we happen to have an election and voting and tabulation system, which is particularly vulnerable to mischief. While it, in many ways, has built-in safeguards, chief among them its decentralized nature, making it difficult, if not impossible, to undermine the system all at once, it can be targeted in various ways in hopes of achieving certain specific goals, such as the theft of just enough Senate seats to prevent Democrats from taking a majority back there, and stopping much of his corrupt powers dead in their tracks. The upside is that even with all of this, as I have said from, I believe, the day after his second election in November of 2024, he is really bad at this job. He is very, very bad at presidenting. He screws up almost everything he does, almost everything that he touches. So any attempt to undermine the elections in any particular way will likely be very visible, will likely be noticeable, making it all the more possible that we, the people, collectively, along with elected officials who still give a damn in many states and localities, including supposedly red ones, will be able to defend our democracy against this madman and his desperate machinations. So I am not worried, I am not scared, but I am concerned. I personally don't know how you feel, but I personally believe the forces of good, the forces of democracy are going to win this one. But it may not be easy, and it will require every single one of us to be on guard between now and November 3rd and the days that follow November 3rd until the election is fully counted and completed and certified. It will also require every single one of us to do our part, not only by voting, but by helping others to do the same, to encourage others to do the same. Start now to let them know how important their voice is in all of this. The more overwhelming the response from pro-democracy Americans, the harder it will be for the pro-authoritarian movement to steal their way out of this. It won't make it impossible for them to do so, but every landslide victory is one that becomes at least much harder to steal. Americans must vote in numbers like never before in a midterm election. If the pro-democracy factions vote like it's a presidential election, and in many ways it is, if they vote like they're voting in a presidential election, we, the pro-democracy folks, will take back the power that Trump and his deteriorating mind and his deteriorating movement take back the power that they think they own. They don't. But we've got to take action to do that. We've got to take action to take that back. That's what we will continue to focus on throughout the fire hose of news. Much of it bad news, but each bad news story now a reminder, it seems to me, of our task ahead. So, to that end, and oh yeah, speaking of storms, we've got an actual one now pounding down on millions of Americans along the Gulf Coast as Tropical Storm Bertha, as predicted, continues to scrape along the coast today, making its second landfall of the week now in Texas after making same yesterday afternoon, last night, I believe, in Louisiana. Folks in Texas are arguably in the most danger right now after being hit with catastrophic flooding over the past week or two from what I believe was a completely different storm system than Bertha?
1: Yes, it was a completely different rainstorm. And so, yes, they have been pummeled week after week. It's really, really awful.
0: One, two, maybe three punch, because they look set to be getting another helping again today and over the next few as the slow-moving Bertha moves into the already saturated hill country in Texas, as far as 800 miles inland from where the storm came ashore again in Texas on Thursday. As you heard at the top of the show, in response to Donald Trump noticing that the horrific fires in Canada, geez, they've been happening more and more over the recent years. Just the last 3 or 4 years, for some reason,
1: he's so close to getting it.
0: He can't quite identify what climate change. What? Huh? So yeah, it's getting worse and worse in recent years. Happy that he's begun to notice it, the fires, the storms, the droughts, the heat, the floods. As suggested, we're under another extreme heat watch out here, warning out here in Los Angeles today, getting just some of what much of the country has gotten for much of the summer, all of it horrible, yet all of it a reminder of the mess that we've made and what it is going to take to fix it. And Americans do seem to be figuring that out, as Desi Doyen will note, along with much more, in our latest Green News Report later this hour, which also happens to be our 1600th episode of the Green News Report.
1: Yes.
0: Though we did not realize it until we were done recording it. 1,600 episodes, Desi Doyen, and maybe, just maybe, it's finally beginning to sink in for people a little.
1: We'll see.
0: Either way, congratulations. And if you'd like to join me in that congratulations, I will also note that all 1,600 of those episodes have been brought and paid for not by ExxonMobil or Monsanto or the Republican Party, but by you. Yes, you. Those very few of you who have stopped by bradblog.com/donate to give us a boost of support to keep going, well, at least for another couple of hundred of episodes anyway.
1: We'll try.
0: If we don't melt or float away before then. In all too related news from amidst the fire hose today, Brent crude oil shot to over $100 per barrel once again on Thursday. Yes, its highest price since May, as increased fighting in Donald Trump's Middle East war, and I'm not sure that we can even call it his Iran war anymore, as it now continues to spread and continues to further threaten to slow the global flow of crude oil and natural gas, fertilizer, and much more. Markets reacting to the expanding war and the spiking oil prices and new restrictions, I'll get to that, on the flow of oil beyond the months-long closure of the Strait of Hormuz. They took a pretty deep dive on Thursday in the markets, with the Dow, the broader S&P 500, and the tech-heavy NASDAQ just sort of falling over a cliff. The NASDAQ, for example, I think fell about 2.5%. And the S&P seems headed towards its first back-to-back weekly loss since March. All bad news for Americans, but maybe ultimately, if we can all survive it, good eventual news for America this November. Stocks fell under the pressure of rising oil prices, which raise costs for businesses and erode their customers' ability to spend, as the price for a barrel of Brent crude oil, the international standard, jumped more than 7% to more than $100 a barrel. That is the highest price since May, and it is thanks to attacks on several Saudi oil tankers now in the Red Sea, something that we've been warning about over the past several weeks. Desi has been noting it in our Green News reports.
1: Yes. Now, remember, the Red Sea is on the other side of Saudi Arabia from the Persian Gulf.
0: Yeah. Let me explain that. This now threatens another avenue that companies use to move their crude from the Middle East to customers worldwide, along with the Strait of Hormuz. So if you're not familiar with the geography, well, the Strait of Hormuz, that's the choke point between the Persian Gulf along the coast of Iran and into the Arabian Sea. That's where Iran has shut down about 20% of the world's oil and gas from flowing through since Trump started his war. Meanwhile, the Red Sea, that flows along Saudi Arabia and past Yemen into the Arabian Sea, a completely different waterway, and it flows through a checkpoint at Yemen. A choke point, not a checkpoint. A choke may now be a checkpoint, but in any event, a choke point at Yemen, and that choke point is known as the Bab el Mandeb Strait. And about 7% of the world's oil and natural gas exports go through that strait. That is now where Iranian-backed Houthi rebels in Yemen are now attacking Saudi ships in hopes of further choking off world oil supplies in response to the U.S. war on Iran. Donald Trump's little, you know, couple of weeks excursion, which is now in its fifth month and heading into its sixth, with 18 U.S. service members now dead, hundreds wounded, though the Pentagon won't tell us exactly how many hundreds, thousands dead in Iran. And now ongoing attacks against U.S. assets and military bases in Jordan, Iraq, Kuwait, Bahrain, Qatar, UAE, and Oman. And today we can add to that Houthi attacks on Saudi ships over in the Red Sea and the spike of global oil prices again along with it, underscoring the importance of the sea route there for the economy. Donald Trump threatened, quote, major military punishment against Houthi rebels in Yemen if they should keep attacking ships. But such threats have seemed to have done very little to scare off Iran over the past 5 months, including Trump's threat of war crimes against the Islamic Republic, vowing to destroy a bridge or a road or a power plant or a drinking water facility or other civilian infrastructure with each and every attack against a ship in the Strait of Hormuz, he says. Well, now he's adding Yemen and attacks on ships in the Red Sea, the Strait, the Bab el Mandeb Strait. After 12 days, nearly 2 weeks now, of strikes by the U.S. and fire returned by Iran, we seem to be, in fact, no closer to a conclusion of all of this. And now the war is expanding into an entirely different area. And Donnie is making even more threats against other people. And I'm sure it'll all work out very well. Great job, Donnie. Your threats are apparently very, very scary to everyone. Just a few weeks ago, that Brent crude had dropped back down to $72 a barrel on the hopes that the Strait of Hormuz would fully reopen to oil tankers. As the U.S. and Iran were at the negotiating table, gas prices, which tend to rise or fall with oil prices, are now back to averaging $4.09 across the United States, according to AAA, and heading up as we go to air. The jumps in oil prices are threatening to worsen inflation. Just when it had begun to decelerate during the brief pause in fighting last month, that rise, in turn, could push the Federal Reserve and other central banks to raise interest rates again, which would slow economies and undercut prices for stocks and other investments. Again, bad for Americans, but maybe eventually good for America. Maybe eventually. An increase by the Fed would be in interest rates would be the first time since 2023, despite Trump's demands and his threats to fire the former Fed chair and other members of the board for not lowering interest rates as he had demanded. Has he noticed that just because he demands stuff, it doesn't happen? Along with all of that, the average long-term U.S. mortgage rate climbed this week to its highest level in nearly 12 months. Told you we had a lot of bad news today. You're welcome. Pushing up borrowing costs for prospective home buyers at a time when rising oil prices are already squeezing household budgets. The rate has now ticked higher 3 weeks in a row. Higher mortgage rates can add hundreds of dollars a month in costs for borrowers, limiting home buyers' purchasing power. As rates rise, that can then lead prospective home buyers to delay buying a home. Just one reason why U.S. home sales have been, let's say, sluggish this year. The steady escalation of Trump's war in the Middle East over the past 2 weeks also provided the backdrop for a vote in the House of Representatives on Thursday for a second time, asking Trump to seek congressional authorization to keep U.S. troops in the war. Asked Mr. Trump, because though Congress created the War Powers Act in 1973 in the wake of Vietnam as a mechanism for Congress to be able to order a president to stop military hostilities without the president having a veto over them, as the law was explicitly written after Vietnam to allow Congress to order a withdrawal that would not be sent to the president and subject to a veto. But the Supreme Court in the early 80s essentially gutted that notion, watered it down at least, so a president would have veto power over such a resolution. So even if it's passed in the House, even if it's passed in the Senate, the president can ignore it if he wants to, if he doesn't want to sign it. Nonetheless, it's still meaningful when these war powers are invoked by Congress, as rare as it is, even though after both GOP-controlled chambers of Congress, the House and the Senate, adopted a concurrent war powers resolution just last month requiring an end to hostilities, at least without an explicit authorization by Congress, well, Trump just effectively ignored it. He ignored it. It was a rebuke, but he just ignored it and kept on doing whatever the hell it is he thinks he's doing. After four Republicans on Thursday crossed the aisle in the U.S. House to vote with Democrats to adopt another such resolution, Republicans in the Senate blocked the measure from passing this time, because apparently they don't care how much their own voters, yes, hate this war and want it to be over. Though I do hope voters will remember this in November. In recent days, Iranian and American officials have promised to respond to each other's attacks with fresh ones of their own, with each trying to outlast the other, even as the U.S. is reportedly running out of missiles and drones to both attack and, arguably more importantly, to keep U.S. service members safe from incoming missile and drone attacks from Iran in all of these Middle Eastern nations where the U.S. keeps both bases and service members. U.S. Central Command, which coordinates military operations in the Middle East, said it had launched a wave of strikes overnight again to degrade Iran's ability to threaten commercial shipping, targeting Iranian drone and missile storage sites and air defenses, which we were told, you'll remember, by Trump and his defense secretary, Pete Hegseth, who's very manly, by the way. We were told almost 5 months ago by both of them repeatedly that those drone and missile storage sites and air defenses had already been obliterated. I'm starting to think they weren't telling us the truth back then. Anyway, that language from CENTCOM, which the military has employed just at this point now on a daily basis, it does not explicitly acknowledge the fact that U.S. strikes on infrastructure that can be used for civilian purposes like roads and ports and bridges and desalination plants, that those types of attacks can be considered war crimes under international law, and they're exactly the ones that Donald Trump has been promising on his social media site. Trump has threatened to attack a bridge or a power plant, quote, any time the Islamic Republic of Iran shoots at a ship in the Strait of Hormuz. That's a war crime. We'll remember it, Mr. President. Iran's Islamic Revolutionary Guard Corps, or IRGC, said overnight that it had launched attacks on U.S. military targets in Jordan and Kuwait, including a communications tower, accusing U.S. forces of attacking equivalent infrastructure in Iran. That's something they did just a few days ago after apparently we attacked a desalination plant, a water plant. They did the same, I believe, in Kuwait in response. So, yeah, not going well, incredibly dangerous, all of this, seemingly getting worse, not better, all of this, but hopefully American voters see all of this for what it is and have no question about who it is to blame for it. I don't have to convince you who's done this. We can all see it. And new polling from several different outlets would seem to suggest that, yes, Americans are noticed and they do know who to blame. And by the way, this polling, interestingly, is not polling on Donald Trump himself that I want to walk through with you, who, you likely know by now, he's at record lows in his approval ratings. But let's take a quick break here and we will get to some of the polling that is not on Donald Trump, at least not directly. Also, Desi's GNR, and if time allows, maybe even a nice surprise at the end of today's program.
1: We'll see.
0: If we might be so lucky. I don't want to say what it is in case we can't get to it. But anyway, all of that straight ahead. I'm Brad Friedman. 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

0: Well, working on it anyway. Welcome back. It's the Bradcast. Brad Friedman from bradblog.com. On Thursday, just before leaving for their August recess in July, House Republicans, according to Emily Singer at Daily Kos, made their priorities known to the American public, voting to give President Donald Trump's Pentagon another $73 billion amid his boondoggle of a war in Iran. Meanwhile, the measure, which is unlikely to pass in the U.S. Senate as is, does absolutely nothing to make life more affordable for Americans, she reports. The one job, Donald Trump, the one thing that Americans, arguably from all sides of the aisle back in the 2024 election, made very clear that they wanted affordability, lowering prices. Donald Trump, of course, promised to do that on day one. No one could do it better than him. He was a businessman. He understood how the economy worked, and it would happen on day one. Instead, he's done exactly the opposite with pretty much every one of his failed policies. From the tariffs, the taxes on you, to the tax cuts for the wealthy, to the health care cuts for the poor, to the ongoing, never-ending, forever war in the Middle East now, and the surge in prices on everything from gas to groceries that has come in its wake. Well, by a vote of 216 to 214, with no Democrats voting in favor on Thursday, House Republicans advanced a budget framework that, aside from giving Trump tens of billions of more dollars for war, also gives $10 billion for states to implement stricter voting laws, as well as gives billions to bail out farmers. Yes, another farmer bailout whose businesses have been decimated by Trump's tariffs. And not just Trump's tariffs, by the way, by Trump's war, because the cost of fertilizer has shot through the roofs. I mean, these farmers are getting it from every which way.
1: Yes, we had actually reported in a Green News report about one farmer in Louisiana, I believe, who said that his entire yearly budget was already blown out.
0: Yeah.
1: And it was only July.
0: Right. I mean, these farmers are getting in from every direction. And if they don't know who to blame at this point, I don't know what to tell these farmers. Only two Republicans voted against the bill, just two in the entire House. Reps Warren Davidson of Ohio and Thomas Massey of Kentucky, which means that every single vulnerable House Republican voted for this budget, giving Democrats ammunition in the midterm elections to prove that Trump and the GOP not only do not care about the affordability crisis in the U.S., but they are also making it worse. Quote, Trump and Republicans claim there's no money for Americans' health care or food assistance, yet they're able to find billions of dollars for Trump's endless war in the Middle East, said California Congressman Pete Aguilar, the chair of the House Democratic Conference, in a social media post, adding, quote, the Republican agenda puts America last. And it seems Americans are noticing. There's the good news. If they didn't before, perhaps they will now with this budget framework that has no chance of passing in the Senate as is, but as Singer notes, makes House Speaker Mike Johnson's decision to put it up for a vote now all the more stupid, having merely given Democrats a line of attack ahead of the November election. So new polls this week show that the war and its resulting economic damage have created an especially harsh electoral environment for the GOP, writes Singer. On Wednesday evening, Fox News released a poll that shows Democrats with a 7 percentage point lead on the generic congressional ballot, which asks voters which party in general, without any particular candidate, which party they would vote for in an upcoming election, which party they would like to, for example, win the U.S. House. 53% of voters would vote for the Democrat in their House district. Now, a 7-point lead would not seem to be all that much. But in these generic ballot polls, that 7 points in that type of poll is actually a lot. In fact, to quote Fox News writing about their own poll, it is, quote, the highest percentage either party has received on the generic House ballot in Fox News polling since 1996.
1: Wow.
0: Now, don't bother going back to see what the situation was back in back prior to 1996, because as it turns out, Fox News was only created in 1996 when they began polling their Fox News polling unit in 1996, the year that Fox News launched. So that number, in fact, might go back much further than 1996, but those are the only numbers that they have. Suffice to say, it goes back a long way, and this is not good news for Republicans. Even worse for them, Singer observes, is that Fox News found that in counties where the 2024 presidential vote was particularly close, in those counties, those swing counties, those battleground counties, Democrats' generic ballot lead is even higher. There, they have an 18-point advantage. 59% of voters there choosing Democrats, just 41% choosing Republicans. If Democrats' 18-point lead in battleground counties holds up in November, she writes, it would be catastrophic for the GOP. Meanwhile, an Emerson College survey released this morning showed Democrats with an 11-point lead on the generic ballot, with Democrats receiving 53% support to Republicans' 42% support. So it is not only one poll, it is not only Fox News, and it is arguably higher than the very high record 7-point lead that Fox News found. And by the way, it is not only self-identified Democrats or Republicans that are moving this polling. It's voters who hate both of them. According to some interesting findings from Democratic pollster and analyst G. Elliott Morris last week, Americans have never liked their political parties less. Pew found in back in May that 26% of adults now hold an unfavorable view of both parties, the highest share in more than 3 decades of asking the question, and more than 4 times the comparable percentage back in 1994. The averages at poll analysis site 50+1 show that both parties are sitting around 15 points underwater when it comes to favorability, and neither has been above water in years. Over the last few election cycles, Morris observes, analysts have become obsessed with how these so-called double haters vote. In 2016 and 2024, both years in which Trump won the presidency, Donald Trump won the voters who had unfavorable opinions about both him and his opponent by double digits, the double haters. That, according to exit polls, he also won them in 2020. But the group of double haters who went for Trump was a much smaller slice of the electorate at the time, so it wasn't enough to push him over the line. So how are these double haters now feeling in 2026? Well, in Morris's June strength in numbers polling, he says, we asked 2,000 Americans to rate both parties on a scale from 0 to 100, a feeling thermometer scale where 0 represents very cold, 100% feels warm towards a figure or a party. And about 1 in 5 registered voters, 1 in 5 registered voters put both parties below 50 when they were rating how they felt about them from 0 to 100. This is the group, he says, we call the double haters for the midterms. He says our polling shows double haters now favor Democrats for 2026 by 26 points.
1: Wow.
0: 55 to 29. He says if you do the math on the generic ballot, double haters are responsible for about 80% of the Democratic Party's current, at that point, 7-point national margin in the generic ballot. And he says, if we compare how the double haters feel now to their 2024 vote and partisan identity, the real story of 2026 starts to emerge. The Democratic advantage for the midterms is not built on voters who like the Democratic Party, but on those who call themselves independent and cannot stand either major party. If the Democrats can win, the independents and those people who hate them, who hate both parties, that's how they pick up their plus seven advantage in the generic polling, at least as of now. 55% of double haters now say they will vote for Democrats, which is a big deal, argues Morris. This means many are changing sides since the bulk of those double haters had previously voted for Donald Trump. About one out of every eight who said that they voted for Donald Trump in 2024 has now flipped to voting Democratic for the midterms. One out of every eight Trump voters.
1: So
0: that's
1: you can,
0: a lot of people.
1: That is. So you can see why Republicans and Donald Trump and the Trump administration are working so hard to throw all the voter suppression spaghetti against the wall.
0: Well, yeah, they're throwing all the voter suppression spaghetti against the wall, but you'd think they might be working harder to, you know, adopt policies that people like, that voters would want to go and vote in favor of, instead of making things worse, instead of, you know, taking away health care and food from Americans, while giving billions of dollars to an unbelievably unpopular war that we are continuing to lose and that is continuing to hurt not just Americans at the gas pump and the grocery store, but farmers who can't afford to buy fertilizer for their crops. I mean, they're doing everything that you would think you wouldn't do if you wanted to win an election. So, yeah. They want to steal it if they can, apparently, because that's all they got at this point. Don't let them. Back to Morris here. The more important groups, he says, are the other voters and non-voter, the quote other voters. In other words, they didn't vote for Democrat or Republican. They voted for others. So the other voters and the non-voters, people who didn't vote at all, who didn't either vote for Democratic or Republican in 2024 or just didn't show up, just under a third of double haters, 31%, were what Morris calls unaligned in 2024. Well, today, that pool, he says, is breaking for Democrats 51 to 23. 51 to 23. Voters who sat out in 2024 are now swinging hard to the Democratic left. And one more point, Morris notes that this finding holds true whenever he tightens the definition of double hater. So if instead of counting everyone who rates both parties below 50 out of 100 in the group, if he just says he includes only voters who rate them at 40 out of 100 or lower, well, in that case, the Democratic lead grows to 28%. If he makes them even narrows it even further to people who hate the parties even further, the group who is only rates them 30 out of 100. Well, in that case, the Democratic Party lead grows to 32 points. So the more voters hate both parties, in other words, the harder they are currently breaking for Democrats. And it is those voters and the independents and the ones that didn't vote at all, maybe because they hated both parties, who are currently behind the Democrats' lead in the polling, if you believe the polling. And I'm not telling you you should. But these are from sources from a lot of different places, and it doesn't mean that Republicans won't try to steal the election where they can. But I think all the signs are good. And by the way, I think you need to know that all of these, you need to know what these signs are, because if there are questions about the results, it will be good to understand going in. You know, Donald Trump loves to run around and say, oh, we're winning in the polls. We're doing great in the polls. New poll shows me at 59% approval. That is not true. He is lying. He is making that up. That's what he does for a living. It has served him very well, but it does not serve the truth or the American people or democracy itself well. What serves all of us well is knowing what the facts actually are, and these are actually the facts as of now. We'll check in again soon. But all of that, by the way, that polling on those double haters, that was from before Trump rekindled his war in Iran. Or, by the way, don't forget, just this afternoon. This is before, just this afternoon, Donald Trump announced, guess what? More tariffs, new tariffs, which are, yes, new taxes on consumers against 60 trading partners, 60 nations around the world, including the EU. Is that guy insane or something? Yeah, maybe. But for now, it's okay by me. Our 1600th Green News Report is next. I'm Brad Friedman, and this is the Bradcast. Hey, this is Brad. 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From Desi Doyen and myself, thank you. 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Coming up, the Green News Report, our 1600th Green News Report, and then a follow-up to the Green News Report with some news that has broken since we recorded our original GNR.
1: Yep.
0: And then maybe, just maybe, a nice overdue surprise to end an otherwise pretty grim day of news. Or who am I kidding? A grim week of news at this point.
1: Yes, it always is.
0: All right. So first, it's Green News Report. And I got to say, it's our 1600th Green News Report, 1,600 of them, Desi Doyen.
1: Yes.
0: And despite that, climate change has gotten worse, not better. Once again, what are you looking at me like that for?
1: Like we failed or something.
0: We did. We failed. We broke the climate. Maybe had we not done 1,600 of them, things would have gone better this whole time. In any event, all right, let's get to it. For good or ill, with much to follow, our latest Green News Report.
2: Critics are concerned the deal could pave the way for other countries in the Middle East to want to acquire nuclear arms.
1: Trump signs deal to help Saudi Arabia begin enriching uranium. The U.S. oil industry knew of methane's danger to the climate and lied about it to the public, documents show. Plus,
3: warmer temperatures are impacting our food and the safety of our food.
1: Climate change has a role in the national outbreak of explosive diarrhea.
0: All of that crap news and more straight ahead from BradBlog.com. I'm Brad Friedman.
1: And I'm Desi Doyen.
0: Stand by for 6 minutes of independent green news, politics, analysis, and snarky comment.
4: Trump went on to threaten Canada with more tariffs due to the wildfire smoke.
5: You got to stop these fires from coming in and, you know, poisoning our air.
6: Are you sure you want America to set a precedent for paying for pollution? I feel like your pals at Pesticide Microplastic Death Diarrhea Lettuce Inc. might have other ideas.
0: Yep, they would. This is your Green News Report. Okay, Desi Doyen, it looks like Donald Trump has a new way to, let's say, complicate the Iran war. What do you got for us today?
1: Well, first, as you say, there is still no end in sight for Donald Trump's war on Iran. The Strait of Hormuz remains effectively closed. So naturally, Trump on Wednesday signed a new nuclear agreement with Saudi Arabia.
0: This will totally work.
1: That will allow the kingdom to enrich uranium for civilian reactors, which is also the path to a nuclear weapon. Trump's Saudi deal also limits international inspections. Critics warn that the deal raises nuclear proliferation risks in the Middle East. So, yes, for those keeping track, basically Trump started a war with Iran, claiming it was to prevent them from enriching uranium, while he is permitting Saudi Arabia to enrich uranium.
0: Well, we don't have any reason to not trust Mohammed bin Salman. He's never proven to be a threat to anyone.
1: Well, anyway, here in the U.S., the nation is going through the largest cyclosporiasis outbreak ever recorded, with more than 4,000 confirmed cases of explosive diarrhea. And as we go to air, the FDA has not definitively traced the source. Public health experts warn that higher temperatures and repetitive long-lasting heat waves caused by climate change are creating ideal conditions for cyclospora to thrive. Mm. Studies increasingly tie the surge in outbreaks of illnesses linked to cyclospora, E. coli, West Nile virus, Vibrio, and other pathogens to man-made climate change because it is expanding their range.
0: Not Vibrio.
1: Food safety attorney Bill Marler on CBS warns we are not prepared.
7: There's a lot of studies that are coming out now that are showing that certain pathogens like E. coli, Salmonella, Campylobacter are adapting better to a heated environment than we are. We've got to adapt. And right now, FDA and the industry is being caught flat-footed.
0: Not Campylobacter.
1: In other news, the oil and gas industry has known since at least the 1960s that methane is an extremely potent greenhouse gas. They knew it was dangerous to the climate, and they knew that their operations have been releasing far more methane gas than the companies have officially reported.
0: You don't say.
1: That's according to internal industry documents revealed by the nonprofit Center for Climate Integrity. And instead of repairing methane leaks to reduce their climate impacts, the oil and gas industry chose instead to spend millions of dollars to deceive the public and policymakers, including advertising and influencer campaigns selling the myth of natural gas as clean, in part to quell competition from cleaner, cheaper electric appliances. They also spent millions on relentless lobbying to overturn even mild rules aimed at reining in their methane pollution. Meanwhile, The Guardian reports that new polling shows that amid a summer of repetitive record-shattering heat waves, punishing drought, and deadly floods, a majority of U.S. voters now increasingly link extreme weather to the climate crisis.
0: Good.
1: 61% of likely American voters say extreme weather events are becoming more frequent, including 46% of Republicans. That despite efforts by Donald Trump, his administration, and elected Republicans to deny climate change as a con job and a hoax. Finally, some good news for Europe. In June, solar energy became the European Union's largest single source of electricity, generating more power than nuclear, natural gas, and wind energy.
0: Wow.
1: And for the first time ever, solar power in Europe now accounts for more than a quarter of all European electricity.
0: That's not just good news for Europe. That's good news for the entire globe. For much more on all of these stories and the ones we couldn't get to today, check out our website at greennews.bradblog.com. I'm Brad Friedman.
1: And I'm Desi Doyen.
0: And this has been your Green News Report.
8: Everything's coming up roses. Clear the decks.
0: Yes, it is. That was our 1600th Green News Report, brought to you by you. Those of you, at least, who stopped by bradblog.com/donate to help us stay on your public airwaves for, I don't know if we'll do another 1,600 of them, but maybe 100 or two. We'll see how things go. Congratulations once again, Desi Doyen.
1: Yes.
0: One follow-up we need to make there on that report that Donald Trump had signed a deal giving the go-ahead to Saudi Arabia, brilliantly, to start enriching uranium in Saudi Arabia. What could possibly go wrong? Well, what went wrong was a couple hours later, after we recorded, Donald Trump said, well, I'm not going to. They can only do that if they recognize normal relations with Israel by joining the Abraham Accords. That's what they have to do if they want to be allowed to enrich uranium. After, of course, he, you know, heard a lot of blowback from this notion. People did not like this idea. And he said, well, then they'll have to go further and do this. So that was the new deal that he offered to Saudi Arabia. How did that work out?
1: Well, so far, I will say that Laura Rosen, who is a national security journalist at Just Security, she says, quote, on this is on Blue Sky, quote, on Trump seemingly adding new conditions to the U.S.-Saudi nuclear deal, including Saudi-Israel normalization, a Saudi source says, quote, it was signed, so nothing to renegotiate. Tweets do not overturn signed agreements.
0: God, he's terrible at making deals, and but he's great at breaking them and screwing them all up just hours after he taco Trumps again, I guess. All right. We promised a little bit of a surprise since it's been a tough day. We've been trying to get to this for the last, I don't know, week or two. Long overdue. Let's get to what I think, well, it was new when we had originally planned to play it, but I think the latest, Randy Rainbow.
9: I caught up with Donald Jessica at Sunny Meadows Wellness Farm for Wayward Presidents between potty training and supervised nuclear diplomacy. How are you? You look like shit.
10: Thank you.
9: Mama, let's talk about this little Iran agreement.
10: I think we're doing a great job.
9: Yeah, well, you call it a major win for America, but from what I've read, we are giving Iran billions in sanctions relief, continued uranium enrichment, and 3 months of HBO Max.
10: It should have been done for 47 years. No president had the guts to do it, and I've done it.
9: What are your thoughts on blocking the Strait of Hormuz, whatever that is?
10: It's not sustainable for them.
9: Oh, I totally get that. I have been blocking so many straits lately, but, you know, that's between me and Marco. Anyway, the point is this deal sucks.
10: If I were a Democrat, nobody would be talking that way, but it doesn't matter to me.
11: That's not your story.
9: With all due disrespect, sir, America is on the blink. And whether you're a Democrat, a Republican, or a certifiably insane megalomaniac with a bargain

0: I were a Democrat, nobody would be talking that way.
1: Can I get a diaper change in barn three?
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2: Come say hello. That's it. Until we meet again, I'm Brad Friedman. Good luck, world.

I'm Rick Smith, and this is Labor History in 2. On this day in labor history, the year was 1913. That was the day 9,000 copper miners in the Keweenaw region of Upper Peninsula, Michigan, went out on strike. Organized by the Western Federation of Miners, the strike raged on for over 8 months, witnessing devastating tragedy in a Christmas Day fire and ending in bitter defeat. The strike was waged over basic issues like the 8-hour day, higher wages, mine safety, and union recognition. But strikers were also fed up with the company's paternalism and intrusion into their personal lives. They also worried for their jobs with the introduction of labor-saving machinery. The Western Federation of Miners succeeded early on in shutting down the mines, but the copper barons wouldn't budge. By August, many mines reopened with scab labor. Later that month, deputies shot 2 strikers dead and wounded 2 others as they returned home from attempting to collect strike benefits.

0: The incident became known as the Sevierville Massacre. Striking miners were absolutely devastated when on Christmas Day, 73, mostly children, were trampled to death during a Christmas party and benefit at the Italian Hall in Calumet. Witnesses remembered seeing a man with a Citizens Alliance button just moments before someone yelled fire that caused the stampede. Soon after the Italian Hall disaster, Western Federation of Miner President Charles Moyer was shot by a Citizens Alliance mob, then loaded, bleeding, onto a train bound for Chicago. By April, the union was broke, the strike was broken, and the miners resolved to return to work. Bosses would only rehire strikers once they had turned in their union cards. The copper mines in the region would finally be organized some 30 years later in a campaign led by Mine Mill during the years 1939 to 1943. Labor History in 2 brought to you by the Illinois Labor History Society and the Rick Smith Show. For more information, go to laborhistoryin2.com.
1: Hi, this is Nick Forster. We're going to share one of our favorite E-Town shows from the archives, and it starts right now.

0: from Red Rocks Amphitheater in Morrison, Colorado, it's E-Town on the Road with this week's guests. From Nashville, Tennessee, award-winning singer-songwriter Lucinda Williams. And from Brooklyn, New York, Big Thief. I'm Helen Forster. Right now, here's our host, Nick Forster.
1: Thanks, Ellen. Welcome, everybody, to our big deal E-Town on the Road show coming to you from Red Rocks Amphitheater in Colorado. As you've heard me say many times, Red Rocks is really special. It's not like any other big concert venue. Huge rock walls, 9,000 seats flowing uphill from the stage, often interesting weather. I have no idea why that is, but it seems pretty common. In fact, for this show, there was a long weather delay because of a thunderstorm and couldn't let people into the venue and so on. But it's turning out to be a really special night. It is really an amazing place for music, whether you're in the audience or on the stage. And this week, we're here for an unusual pairing, two great bands that have never worked together before, Big Thief and Lucinda Williams. Lucinda, of course, is more than 40 years into her career with a new record and a new book out this year. She's one of our absolute favorite songwriters, and she always has a killer band. She'll be out in a little bit. Up first, Big Thief got started when Buck Meek and Adrienne Lenker met and started to play duo shows together. They then added friends from their days at Berklee College of Music, bassist Max Olierchik and drummer James Krivchenia. They formed the band Big Thief, and they put out their first record in 2016. They were nominated for Grammys. They began touring a lot. And it's a four-piece band that really built a deep connection with their fans, mostly through Adrienne's singing and writing. I'm going to visit with co-founder Buck Meek in a while. But first, let's go and hear what this is all about. So walk with me outside. Let's listen to Big Thief live at Red Rocks.
2: Wow. This is amazing.

0: Thank you so much.
1: That's Big Thief, live at Red Rocks. Let's head backstage now to have a chat with Buck Meek, the guitarist and co-founder of Big Thief. Buck Meek, welcome to E-Town. You managed to not get struck by lightning at Red Rocks. That was impressive.
2: There was lightning during our guitar solos. Yeah. On cue, every solo. Yeah.
1: Red Rocks is always a hit or miss. Seems like if there's going to be big weather, it always happens there. But anyway, I hope it was a beautiful experience for you guys playing there.
2: It was the most beautiful venue we've ever played.
1: Isn't it the most incredible thing? Those rock walls and...
2: Yeah, it blew us away.
1: Yeah. And all the energy just coming right downhill, right to the stage. It's just unique that way.
2: Yeah, it felt like a liftoff, like a spaceship liftoff.
1: Yeah.
2: From the stage, it's like this ascension.
1: Yeah. Well, congratulations, because that's not an experience that most bands get to have.
2: Yeah, we're super lucky.
1: Yeah, well, Big Thief is doing great. And it's a long way from Wimberley, Texas, where you grew up.
2: That's true.
1: But that's certainly a musical spot.
2: Yeah, there's a lot of great musicians that came out of Wimberley.
1: Did you have Sarah Jarosz's dad as your science teacher at any point?
2: I missed him as a science teacher, but we saw each other every Friday at Charlie's Catfish Restaurant. There was a bluegrass jam behind the catfish place.
1: Yeah.
2: In this little pavilion, and Sarah was there ever since she was a little kid.
1: Yeah.
2: And Donna Bailey and Mike Bond and a bunch of incredible older bluegrass musicians.
1: Yeah, it's cool. I come from that world, bluegrass world, and played all the Old Settlers festivals in Kerrville and did that many times.
2: Yeah, I grew up going to Kerrville since I was a kid.
1: Cool. I should explain to our listeners that Kerrville is in West Texas, and it's a festival that lasts for a week, and people just hang out and camp and campfires and sing and play. And
2: yeah, it's just this incredible songwriting festival out in the Texas Hill Country, kind of on the precipice of the desert in the Hill Country there, and a really beautiful collection of songwriters. So I grew up going to there, and people really listen there.
1: So how do you take that energy, focus on the song, focus on the humanity of that, to Berklee College of Music?
2: There was a bit of a rub there. When I was in junior high, I fell in love with the blues, and then in high school, I fell in love with Manouche jazz. And I went to Berklee to continue my study in jazz. But as soon as I got there, I don't know, it was a very different environment than I grew up in. Much more like competitive and almost like a sport. You know,
1: right.
2: Virtuosity was like more quantified there. And so it took me a couple of years to find the professors that I really resonated with and the students that I think were having a similar experience to me, who maybe went there with an idea and then kind of had an existential crisis. And I think to some degree, you started writing songs to create their own identity. And
1: were there a lot of other songwriters at Berklee? Or again, was it, I think of, you know, that program of study as being more focused on technique and intellect.
2: I think something that's really special about Berklee is so many students go there to study jazz or whatever, and then they start writing songs in their dorms or, you know,
1: right, sure.
2: Skipping class to write songs. And so I was part of a really amazing community.
1: Yeah.
2: There, that ended up moving to New York and became the Big Thief community and all the bands that we came up with.
1: And did you meet Adrian in New York, or did you know each other in school?
2: We actually met in Boston through the Berklee community.
1: Yeah.
2: But we weren't at school together. And then we met again in New York City.
1: Yeah. And Big Thief was just a cool Brooklyn duo for a while.
2: That's true. Yeah, we were just playing as a duo for a couple of years and traveling around the country in our old busted van.
1: And I know there was some interaction, as I mentioned before. My daughter was in a band called Au Revoir Simone and another one called NAF.
2: NAF, that's right.
1: And my son-in-law was in a band called Woods. And, you know, that whole Brooklyn scene seemed very vibrant and cool. And
2: it was incredible for us. There was so many incredible bands cross-pollinating.
1: Yeah.
2: You know, we were playing shows every day at the Manhattan Inn and all the spots around Bushwick at the time. And it was such a supportive community of musicians.
1: We'll revisit my chat with Buck Meek later in the show, but right now, let's go back to the stage and hear some more music from Big Thief, live at Red Rocks.

0: That's Big Thief live on stage at Red Rocks with Adrienne Lenker, Buck Meek, Max Olierchik, and James Krivchinya. We've got Lucinda Williams and her band, plus more music from Big Thief coming up after a break.
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I'm Nick Forster. You are listening to our very special show from Red Rocks. We're going to have more music from the band Big Thief coming up in a bit. But right now, I want to tell you about Lucinda Williams. Of course, most of you already know all about Lucinda. But I'll just say that she's been making records since 1979. She started out as a kind of strong folky, playing acoustic blues, and then slowly found her groove both as a songwriter and as the leader of a rock and roll band. She had a couple of breakout records, starting with Car Wheels on a Gravel Road. I think she's made something like 15 records. She's won multiple Grammys, Americana Awards, but mostly she has shared her life story with us through her songwriting. And now with her new book, which is called Don't Tell Anybody the Secrets I Told You. She had a serious stroke in 2020 that has kept her from playing guitar, but it has not stopped her. In addition to her new book, she put out a new record. It's called Stories from a Rock and Roll Heart. And she continues to tour all over the world with her band. And here they are, Lucinda Williams and Buick Six, live on stage at Red Rocks.

0: Thank you.
1: Lucinda Williams, so good to have you back at E-Town. Great to hear you. Great to be around you again.
2: Thank you.
1: It's been an amazing year in so many ways.
2: Yeah.
1: Not just a new record, not just a new book, but also triumphantly returning after a tough thing, man. You're a survivor. And then some.
2: I guess I can be in that club now.
1: Is that the club of people who've had strokes and come back? Or what is that club?
2: I guess. Yeah. I never thought of myself in that group before necessarily because I hadn't been tested yet, you know, with anything. So.
1: Wow. You must have learned so much about how the body works and how the brain works and all that.
2: Yes. I have learned a lot about the brain-body connection.
1: Yeah.
2: It's quite remarkable.
1: It's an incredible miracle that we can get through any moment of any day.
2: Right?
1: All this stuff has to happen in concert with each other.
2: Yes,
1: yeah.
2: Exactly. And so if something goes awry with your brain, like having a stroke, it's like short-circuiting. You know, it's like a machine with all these wires that get unplugged or something, you know?
1: Yeah, I can only imagine, but you know, it's funny because we imagine that we're on a path and we got a little element of control.
2: Yes.
1: And then something like that happens to remind us that...
2: That surprise.
1: Surprise, yeah.
2: I didn't know anything was wrong necessarily, other than I felt really tired.
1: Wow.
2: Like I wanted to lay down.
1: That's kind of terrifying because it could happen to anybody at any time, at any age.
2: I know. Yeah, it pretty much can. But I don't want everybody listening to get all freaked out and scared. Like, you know, just the thing to do is just keep going for your medical checkups. And
1: yeah,
2: they might see something that's a little hint or something. And they want to do an MRI. Don't get all freaked out.
1: Yeah. Was there some hint or something the doctor could have noticed beforehand that would have alerted you or tipped you off?
2: No. I'm sorry, but...
1: So it is totally random, and it could happen any minute.
2: It's pretty random. I mean...
1: Well, listen, I want to talk about the things you've created in the midst of and in the wake of that, because
2: okay.
1: You wrote a really good book. And I just want to say that as somebody who's been a fan for so long, we've all enjoyed how personal you've been as a songwriter. You know, you gave us some insight and you let us in to these relationships that we could only imagine at or guess at. In fact, you know, I'm sure I'm not the only one who always played the game like, I wonder who this song's about. I wonder if that one, is that Blaze Foley? Is that, you know, who's the character in this one, you know?
2: Yeah.
1: But in your book, you got to dive deep and you got to tell some real backstory.
2: Yeah. I wanted to be able to talk about who the songs were about without hurting the feelings of the subject or the character in the song, you know?
1: Yeah. I should mention that the book is called Don't Tell Anybody the Secrets I Told You. And it's so interesting to think about, you know, we are all, aside from being precariously walking through life, knowing that our bodies could short circuit at any moment, we are all the products of our families, you know, our upbringing and our background.
2: Yes.
1: And yours was a particularly interesting family background story. And I loved hearing, especially about your relationship with your dad because of his... I mean, for example, I had no idea that you had such respect for his facility with language.
2: Yeah.
1: That you would send him songs and ask for his critique. And
2: right.
1: You know, that's a pretty rare connection to have with your parent.
2: Yeah, I looked up to him a lot. And we developed this bond from when I was very young.
1: Yeah. And I can only imagine, Lucinda, and I don't know if this is true, but that you really wanted to please him. You wanted to do something that he would recognize as being on a par with his work.
2: Mm-hmm.
1: So it really made you a better writer because you were in some ways writing for him first. You know, you're expressing yourself, but you wanted to pass that test.
2: Yes, exactly. It was kind of like a built-in creative writing course.
1: Yeah, amazing.
2: You know, sort of like a mentorship.
1: Yeah. Well, let me also just say that hearing you sing, I really am connecting with you as a singer today after your stroke. And I don't know whether you had to relearn things or let go of things or just go for it in a different way. What, anything, you know, how do you see your singing post-stroke?
2: Well, a lot of people have mentioned that they think I'm singing better now than I did before my stroke. I'm not sure what that's about, or I don't know why.
1: Yeah.
2: The one thing that was going on was I couldn't play guitar. So that was a major hindrance, you know, because I've got my band, but the way it usually works with them is they follow me on guitar because I have a certain special way that I play.
1: Yeah.
2: It's hard to find another acoustic guitar player to fill in for me and do the exact thing that I would do.
1: Yeah.
2: You know?
1: Well, it's funny because I got your very first record that was you playing old, you know, traditional blues styles and other things like that. Very great guitar playing. I mean, you're a strong guitar player. And
2: yeah, my right hand is good.
1: Yeah.
2: Was always strong.
1: Yeah.
2: And then when I had my stroke, though, my left hand, the chord-making hand, that's what went. So now I'm struggling with that.
1: Well, you have an amazing band. Everybody knows Buick Six is a rock and roll machine.
2: Yeah.
1: These guys are great.
2: And they've got my back.
1: They got your back.
2: In more ways than one.
1: Yeah. Well, let's talk a little bit about Red Rocks. You've played there a bunch. It's an amazing space. It's inverted with all the rock walls and the seats coming down. It's sort of all that energy flowing down to the stage.
2: I know. I think it's an incredibly spiritual spot.
1: Yeah. But it was an interesting combination to have Big Thief and you on the bill at Red Rocks. It was cool. I thought it was a really nice pairing.
2: Yeah.
1: And they must love you.
2: We connected just on a personal level.
1: Yeah.
2: I hadn't met them before, and they came backstage before we went on and to say hello, and they were just all incredibly sweet and personable and friendly, and I just immediately fell in love with them.
1: That's so nice. Well, we are always paying attention to what you're doing. I just really can't say enough about your new record, which I actually haven't said anything about, Stories from a Rock and Roll Heart. Phase of your life, this triumphant return from challenges, it is a rock and roll story.
2: Well, I see rock and roll as another spiritual path in a
1: Absolutely.
2: Way.
1: Absolutely.
2: You know?
1: Yeah. Well, I'm so glad we got to catch up with you at Red Rocks and catch that show. The band sounds great. It's a nice pairing with Big Thief.
2: Thank you.
1: I know you're going to keep making stuff and doing stuff. We're all pulling for your recovery because I know, from my experience and with other friends, that getting healed after a stroke is an ongoing daily process for a while.
2: Oh, yeah. And the music is such a healer, great healer.
1: Yeah. I'm so glad we got to visit. Let us know if you're coming back to Colorado sometime.
2: Okay.
1: And thanks again for being part of E10.
2: Thank you for having me.
1: Thank you, Lucinda Williams. Now, let's go back to the stage at Red Rocks and listen to more music from Lucinda and her band, Buick Six, live at Red Rocks.
2: This is called Fruits of My Labor.

Thank you. I want to give a big shout out to Big Thief for doing, we love being able to do this show with them and hang out with them a little bit backstage. They're groovy, cool, sweet as can be people. This is called Righteously.

0: with us. We really appreciate it. Give it up again for Buick Six, the band, and Big Thing. Thanks again, y'all. Your presence is a gift. It truly is. Peace and love. Thank you.
1: That is Lucinda Williams and Buick Six on stage at Red Rocks. Such a great sound. Her band is Butch Norton on the drums, David Sutton on the bass, Stuart Mathis on guitar and vocals, and also Doug Pettibone on guitar, steel guitar, and vocals. We're going to be back with more music from Big Thief after a short break.
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0: I'm Nick Forster. I'd like to say hello to our listeners who are hearing E-Town right now on stations like KDTR, Trail 103.3 in Missoula, Montana, on WBJB in Lincroft, New Jersey, and on KENW in Port Dallas, New Mexico. As always, if you want to learn more about anything we're up to here at E-Town, find out how to get tickets to live shows, find some links to some of our great videos, lots of stuff can be found at etown.org. Welcome back. We're going to be getting back to the stage at Red Rocks with more music from Big Thief in just a minute. Before we do, I'm still thinking about my conversation with Lucinda Williams, the experience that she went through having a stroke, recognizing the frailty of this earthly existence, and just in general, having an appreciation for these days that we have together. I'm feeling that. I hope you are too. We have a lot to be thankful for, and we appreciate you listening to E-Town and staying connected with us. And of course, music helps keep us together across all these boundaries and borders. All right, let's go back to my conversation with Buck Meek from Big Thief right now, backstage at Red Rocks. Big Thief is, you know, headlining sold-out tours, huge venues, four-piece band. You're very exposed, you know, to be playing those kinds of venues. It's just the four of you. And it's a beautiful thing to be able to achieve that connection where that many people can resonate with your songs and your lyrics and feel that personal connection to each of you because you're, as I say, you're all right there, you know. But it must feel great to have achieved that level of success.
1: It feels definitely confirming in that I don't think we've ever compromised our work for that exposure, you know.
0: Right.
1: Somehow the four of us has each have our own perspective into that, and we've kept each other in check to never bend and to just be very real and vulnerable, and to see that people, I think, come for that more than anything is really confirming.
0: Yeah. Well, and of course, and you and Adrian have also had solo records and solo projects throughout, and you've got a brand new one.
1: That's true.
0: Coming out. And I just wanted to ask you a little bit about the percentage of songs that you write that you share with Big Thief as a community, saying, hey, here's a song I wrote.
1: Oh, yeah.
0: As opposed to songs you write that you say, oh, this is mine. This is going to be for my project.
1: Well, whenever Adrian and I first started playing together as a duo, we were mixing our songs and co-writing a lot.
0: Yeah.
1: And just performing under our names together.
0: Yeah.
1: And then at some point, we split our writing projects. And so the idea was for Big Thief to be her writing project primarily, right, and for Buck Meek to be mine. And so most of the songs on the Big Thief records are Adrienne's at heart.
0: Yeah.
1: Sometimes she'll bring an unfinished song to the band and we'll kind of adapt it a little bit. And there's a handful of co-writes that her and I collaborated on, like I think Two Hands and Certainty from the last record, and there's a couple others.
0: Yeah.
1: But for the most part, my project is my outlet for my own songs.
0: Well, listen, good luck. It's really great to meet you. Great to spend a little time. Congratulations on the great show at Red Rocks.
1: Thanks so much.
0: Yeah.
1: Cheers.
0: Thank you, Buck. Let's go back and hear some more music. Here they are, Big Thief, live on stage at Red Rocks.
2: Thank you so much to Lucinda Williams and her whole team. I don't really have words. That was so beautiful to hear her songs.

0: Thank you.
1: That's Big Thief, live on stage at Red Rocks. Max Olearchik, James Krivchenya, Buck Meek, and Adrienne Lenker. I want to thank Lucinda Williams and her band Buick Six. Special thanks to Don Strasberg and AG and all the folks at Red Rocks. I want to thank our live engineers, James Tuttle, Jay Elliott, and Peter Hart. And thanks to our post-production team, James Tuttle and Todd Ayers. Thanks to all our staff and crew. And a special thanks to Helen Forster. We have time for one more song from Big Thief. I'm Nick Forster. Hope you can be with us next week, right here in E-Town.

0: This Most people want a place where they can go to talk about politics, but not get in a huge fight.
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0: Talking about politics today can be so frustrating.
1: Right? We all need a place to talk with friends, wind down, maybe get a

0: drink or two.
1: 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Hey, it's Jody Hamilton.
0: And me, Sean Smith Pierce. The Politics Bar is like a neighborhood bar wherever you are. We'll talk about politics, drinks, entertainment, and more with some folks you know.
1: And some people you don't know yet. Of course, you're invited too to the Politics Bar, weeknights starting at 6 right here on Progressive Voices Radio.
2: 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Oh, hi. This is Brad Friedman.
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3: I'm Paul Brandeis Rauschenbusch. Next time on The State of Belief, religion at the World Cup. I'll talk with Religion News Service journalists Jack Jenkins and Madiha Anis.
4: I noticed that a lot of players from the Moroccan team, they would have the sujood, which is an Islamic prostration to God. 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
1: 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Sterling Thrill, comedian and a political satirist, joins us for the Friday Funnies second half of the show. Deborah Shigley will join us in just a few minutes. First, let's cover what the president did and didn't say last night. Georgia actually wasn't so much the China so much was the focus of his speech, his tirade last night, which, by the way, kudos to CNN and ABC and NBC. I guess they got the transcript. That's usually what the White House is to do, you know, release a little bit of a transcript so that the networks can have their anchors prepared for what is going to be said and then can cover what is said after the fact. Those networks, CNN, ABC, NBC, all opting not to air the address. And it was a wise decision. I got up this morning. I had other things to do last night. I'm not going to lie. I listened to the speech this morning as I'm getting ready, and it was a greatest hits, just the greatest hits of Donald Trump, giving us about 6 minutes of how things are fabulous right now under his tutelage and how corrupt our electoral process is. In particular, addressing China, trying to meddle in the 2020 election. The entire time I'm listening, I'm thinking, well, who was in charge back then? I mean, honestly, if there's anything that's shocking about this, there were shocking admissions of shortcomings within the Trump-led intelligence department, including that all he claimed last night was rarely put in presidential daily briefings that we know he didn't even like to read in the first place. So he's upset that there wasn't information or, you know, little notes about like China trying to, I don't know, influence outcomes of elections or the American mindset in the presidential daily briefings that he wasn't reading anyway. I mean, listen, are there ways to modernize or improve how we handle elections? Oh, absolutely. He offered nothing substantively last night, though, to prove, A, that the 2020 outcome had been altered in any way, shape, form, or fashion. Nor did he offer solutions that rectify what he asserts China sought to do, or Russia. And he did bring up Russia, and he brought up Venezuela. By the way, the Venezuela claim that they were tampering with their own elections. Well, we knew that. We knew Maduro was already doing that. It's something that the Trump folks were trying to do in 2020 when they were breaking into county elections offices and making phone calls to secretaries of state to, you know, find votes. So now we're right there on par with Maduro and Venezuela. Back in 2020, anyway. Okay. Anyway, federal photo ID, elimination of mail-in voting doesn't fix any of the kind of outside attempts to meddle in our electoral process that he whined about last night. So there, I gave you pretty much all that was in the speech, and that's why it seems like it was wise that those networks opted not to carry that speech. And why I could sit here and bore you with, again, the greatest hits of Donald Trump, but there's just no point in it. Here's what we will turn to, however, and that is very Georgia-specific. Reporting from CNN's Andrew Kaczynski dropped yesterday, covered as well by Tia Mitchell at the Atlanta Journal-Constitution. Congressman Mike Collins, already considered the underdog in his race to unseat incumbent Senator John Ossoff, is now facing a new controversy surrounding white nationalist and anti-Semitic statements by his son-in-law, who lives on his property. A spokesperson for Collins pointed to his record supporting Israel in response to the multiple social media accounts first reported on by CNN, in which the congressman's son-in-law used Nazi imagery and posted videos and images using white nationalist tropes. The Atlanta Journal-Constitution confirmed the post, which are still active on various social media platforms. Joining me to discuss this and a few other topics happening in the world of politics here in the state of Georgia is Deborah Shigley. How are you, Deborah Shigley, of At the Kitchen Table fame, and of course, her state house run as well. How is your summer treating you?
2: It has been going great, thank you. We are enjoying some free time.
1: Good. Yeah, what is that? You'll have to explain that concept to me sometime. the headline that really should grab all of the attention, and of course, you know, all the oxygen in the room stolen from, you know who, dear leader in the Oval Office last night, is the revelations that the CNN and other media outlets reported about Mike Collins now having yet another issue to face within his ranks. Now he's, you know, had a couple of campaign managers that make you go, it's the company you keep, right? And now his son-in-law with this anti-Semitic story. Weigh in on that if you don't mind.
2: No, I mean, it's really, really alarming stuff. Kind of surprised it took them so long to find this because it was right out there. I mean, from YouTube to social media, really active presence. Both his son-in-law and apparently the daughter created many of these infographics and pieces of media that were promoting various anti-Semitic conspiracy theories, everything from the Jews killed JFK Jr. to so many things. It's just, it's hard to even comprehend. But the son-in-law proudly claimed he, you know, there's nothing wrong with white supremacy. And one of the comments he left on a YouTube video that someone had commented, this was very concerning. So it's all very, very alarming. And I thought even more alarming was Collins's statement, which really didn't address any of the issues. He just said, something to the effect of, I am a proud supporter of Israel, and I've always supported Israel and her people.
1: So
2: kind of weird.
1: Yeah. CNN first reported that the son-in-law, David Alan Scheer, white nationalist, social media influencer, over 1.5 million follows on TikTok, YouTube, Instagram, Telegram, and other channels, married to Collins' daughter, Summer, featured in a family photo on Collins' campaign website. They live in a home on property owned by Collins adjacent to his main residence in Jackson, attended Collins' primary election night victory. I'm all getting this from Tia Mitchell at the AJC. CNN finding multiple examples of problematic posts from Scheer, including expressing support for the Patriot Front, a white nationalist hate group whose members recently marched through Washington. On podcasts and in social media posts, he has also shared anti-Semitic conspiracy theories and posted white nationalist slogans and propaganda. In one post from 2005, Scheer posted a German Nazi Party propaganda poster from the 1930s with the text, I want to make babies not die for Israel. You know, I want to try and say this in a way that doesn't come off as indignant, or I've long felt that the U.S. support for Israel has been something of a tool of necessity for Republicans instead of heartfelt. Does that make sense?
2: Yes.
1: I feel as if it's just something that they check off on a box that they may not necessarily believe into their core, and with respect to any other religion anyway, with white nationalist Southern evangelical, and I grew up in that in that environment. I came up in it's never so much about Israel or the people of Israel or even you know, the fate of Jews or anything like that. It's got everything to do with what's proclaimed to be in the Bible and what has to happen in the lead up to the return, you know, in the book of Revelations. So it's never been heartfelt for me. And I think, you know, this sort of example here to me just sort of verifies what actually is in the hearts and minds of a lot of the white nationalist base of the GOP.
2: Well, you know, as a Jewish woman, right, who obviously, you know, sees this from many angles, both politically and personally. Sure. It is interesting. I mean, there has been a lot of friction, especially in our party, around policies towards Israel. Yeah. Certainly right now, it does seem like the right is more consistently and whole, you know, numbers wise, in line with some of the recent support for Israel. But Jewish folks, myself included, feel that the fringes of the party are, you know, equally coming around full circle, right? There is a lot of anti-Semitism on the far right. There's a lot of anti-Semitism on the far left. And, you know, a lot of the attention on what's happening in our party forgets that all of this started with, you know, there were good people on both sides of the Charlottesville march.
1: Yeah.
2: And this really echoes that sentiment. And I think a lot of, you know, Jewish folks obviously are very concerned about this rising anti-Semitism and really the blatantness. I mean, the kind of stuff Scheer is posting is really horrific and very, very concerning.
1: Yeah, on the Telegram channel, Scheer wrote, we're going to retake America for Christian white men. Let Israel fend for itself and move our troops from the Middle East to Europe where they can protect our kindred. I mean, just, yeah, a lot of alarming stuff. I want to go back to discussing, you know, what you mentioned here, and that there's anti-Semitism to be found just about everywhere on the political spectrum, unfortunately. The battle within the Democratic Party, the conversation that's being had right now, isn't so much, I don't believe anyway, about support for Israel, the concept of Jewish state. I think it has a lot to do, in some respects anyway, on the current leadership of Israel and support for that current leadership in the aftermath of the horrific Hamas attack on October 7th. And what a lot of people see as a disproportionate response to that. Is there a valid conversation to be had within the Democratic Party about that without necessarily, I mean, can there be nuance, I guess, is my point.
2: Well, I certainly think there has to be. I mean, this is, you know, obviously a very, very complex, I'm not an expert on Middle East policy, but certainly I am relatively informed. I mean, compared to the average public, which to be honest is not. And it's a very, and there is a lot of, you know, there's just a lot of misinformation online. I think, you know, right now it's interesting to see, for example, Rahm Emanuel. He is an expert on Middle East policy. He was involved in many of the negotiations over the years from the Oslo Accords and beyond.
1: Yeah.
2: And, you know, whether or not he's running for president, probably, I guess, right? We think he's probably running. He has been, he has been out there with, you know, obviously he is supportive of Israel. He was just in Tel Aviv, you know, a couple weeks ago giving a speech with, but emphasizing the legitimate, very legitimate critique with the overreach of Netanyahu, the overreach, you know, obviously things that are happening in the West Bank, is it arguably disproportionate what happened, you know, in the aftermath of October 7th? It is a war. Mm-hmm. So that is, you know, a difference of opinion among many, and Israel obviously needs to defend itself. You know, I can speak about this both as a Jewish person, but both looking at how our political leaders are reacting to it in a very, very difficult time. And I will say that, you know, many Jewish people, I have conversations almost every day with Jewish folks who say they feel politically homeless right now because they feel abandoned by, you know, the Democratic Party. But they feel that the Republican Party in its current form certainly does not adhere to a value of tikkun olam, which is, you know, make the world a better place, which is very key to Jewish values and, you know, a lot of the policies, whether it's, you know, being supportive of reproductive rights, supportive of helping those less fortunate through, I mean, things as, you know, simple as SNAP benefits. I mean, it's fascinating. Fetterman too talked about this the other day. He's like, I'd be a bad Republican. I'm paraphrasing here because, you know, I support too many policies that the Republicans are not into. From, you know, I'm kind of anti-war. I, you know, support, you know, affordable housing, all of these different things that are key to the democratic values and key also to a lot of elements of Jewish identity. But again, the support of Israel is so central to, you know, Jews' feelings of safety and security in the world, even though I don't think this should be a litmus test, something international for what should be our domestic policy, but that's a whole other conversation.
1: Right.
2: And it is, you know, it's a really complicated and difficult political conversation, because I think it is one of the most defining wedge issues of the moment.
1: It's interesting too. You mentioned that you speak to a lot of folks who feel like that they're politically homeless. I think of Democrats like Elena Parent, who I think you know, has been, in the last couple of years, been very fervently vocal about her support for Israel, blanket support without question, no blinking, no nuance. And then I think of a lot of the protests that occurred on college campuses. Those were actually in large part, I don't want to say a majority of, but like a large percentage of those who were protesting against Israel, they were actually Jewish students too. And I think that that's something that gets left out of the conversation a lot.
2: Yeah, it does. I would say that's somewhat controversial within the Jewish community. I mean, everyone's entitled to their opinion. But I would say, you know, I don't have the statistics right in front of me, but, you know, I would say the vast majority of Jewish folks are incredibly supportive of Israel. And some of the stuff you're seeing on college campuses, I mean, I think we need to be clear.
1: Oh, yeah.
2: There is legitimate critique of Israel, obviously, and the policies and the government, because they are a sovereign nation. But there is Team Jihad.
1: Yeah.
2: And that is real.
1: Yes,
2: I mean, that is what a lot of people, when I see Americans supporting Hamas, I can't get behind that.
1: That's a line too far. You're right.
2: We see that on some of the protests at college campuses, and also some of the protests, at large. Certainly, everyone has a right to express their opinion, but because it is a free country, which ironically it is not under Hamas leadership and many of the most theocratic fundamentalist countries in the Middle East. Mm-hmm. And I think, have you seen some of the stuff Bill Maher has been saying recently? I think is on point, where how can you be in support of that? Why it's confusing to him, why are there Americans who are supporting Hamas? And I would agree with that.
1: And I would too, but I think that again, I'm someone who believes that there is and has to be a two-state solution. And I bristle at anyone who wants to try and I know you're not doing that, but I bristle at anyone who wants to try and lump support for a Palestinian state in with Hamas or terror. You know what I'm saying? We keep having those flyover comments instead of the nuanced conversation that you and I are having.
2: Totally. And I think, there has to be a two-state solution. There are some folks talking about a federal solution. Some folks talking about, Rahm Emanuel is talking about there needs to be a 23-state solution, basically bringing in support from the neighbors, which I do agree would be critical.
1: Yes.
2: But yes, absolutely. The only solution is peace. That is the only solution. And how we get there, has been a story of, millennia of conflict over this region, and certainly is not an easy process to get there. But I think the answer has to be simple. I mean, we have, mothers, who want their children to grow up in a safe and secure community.
1: Oh, for sure.
2: And that is whether you are a Palestinian mother, whether you are a Jewish mother, whether you are an Israeli, person.
1: So let me ask you this pointed question. Yeah. Do you believe that Benjamin Netanyahu is a hindrance to that solution? I kind of do. I don't feel like that it's possible as long as he's in charge.
2: Yeah, I don't know. I think he is. My take.
1: Okay.
2: Is that it's a very similar situation to Trump. He's analogous in certain capacities, the demagoguery and, the sort of like strong leader, dear leader kind of stuff.
1: Yeah.
2: Whereas here in the US, there's that adage, it's all about the economy, stupid, that old saying when it comes to elections. There it's all about the security. And so in different ways, he has maintained a grip on power because of the threats to security and really being a seemingly strong leader in that regard in certain aspects. So he's maintained a grip on power. But just like with Trump, there is not a strong approval rating. And, nearly half, we'll see on October 27th, I believe, is when their next elections are going to be. There's rising and rising frustration with his leadership. And yet he still holds a grip on power, just like here. We feel like we're a little bit trapped by, those of us that are not supportive of Trump.
1: Yeah.
2: So I do. I think that is the case. And recently, heard from an expert on Iran policy who felt, interestingly, that Netanyahu's relationship with Trump is actually bringing Netanyahu and Israel down. So that's an interesting perspective.
1: Fascinating,
2: Yeah, that's an interesting perspective. He was one of their leading experts on, Iran security in Israel. I was privileged to hear from the other day. So, it's they're two sides of the same coin, I think.
1: Yeah. We're with Deborah Shigley. Going to take a quick break and come back because I know we want to talk some Georgia stuff as well, and we haven't even gotten to do that. We're 20 minutes into this segment. Anyway, Deborah Shigley joining us on The Ron Show on Georgia Now, Progressive Voices via TuneIn or wherever you podcast.
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1: Having a fantastic and really drilled in, dialed in conversation with friend Deborah Shigley, who, of course, runs for state office and is enjoying her summer and taking a little bit of a hiatus. And we enjoy, by the way, you got to do this. Go back and check on some of the conversations being had at the kitchen table with her co-host, Caroline Wells. Are you enjoying that?
2: Absolutely. It's great fun.
1: Yeah, you guys have had a fantastic slate of guests and a breadth of conversations that all impact those who are raising families in the state of Georgia and throughout the country. 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All right, we're going to pick up on the conversation, what's happening in the state of Georgia politically. We are in a midterm cycle, got a Senate race, gubernatorial race as well. So we'll touch on those with Deborah Shigley when the Ron Show returns on Georgia Now, Progressive Voices via TuneIn or wherever you podcast.
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11: And me, Sean Smith-Pierce. The Politics Bar is like a neighborhood bar wherever you are. 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
15: Deborah Shigley joining us, having a conversation about, well, preparing for the start of school. And from what I just heard from her off the show here, she'll get to it when it's time. And it, apparently it'll be like days before. No, that's fine.
2: That's right.
15: I'm a very fly by the seat of my pants kind of person, too. So it's probably the kind of parent I would be. So here we are heading into the general election cycle here in the state of Georgia. And we touched on a little bit the Mike Collins, Senator Ossoff race and the polling that looks really strong for Senator Ossoff. There is this mindset, this thought process that it might need to be a case where Senator Ossoff overwhelms so much that it aids Keisha Lance Bottoms and her candidacy for governor of the state of Georgia. I will be one quick to note that during the primary, she didn't fundraise particularly well. Now, we don't know how that's going now that she's the nominee. We'll find out soon with some filing. But she did not fundraise particularly well. She had to, in fact, self-fund in a lot of ways. There was also sort of a gloves-off scenario when it came to her being the front runner, with everyone else running for second place, hoping to make the runoff. And so she kind of came away unscathed. We're heading into a general election cycle, and we know that Rick Jackson has billions of his own money to spend and will flood the airwaves. What is your gut? How do you feel heading into this general election cycle, knowing that storm is just going to start pulverizing our airwaves? And how comfortable do you feel that the Keisha Lance Bottoms campaign will be prepared to find it, to fend it off?
2: Well, you know, what was interesting about the primary was, you're right, there wasn't a very dramatic fundraising. She also didn't spend very much money, and she ran away with it. Yeah. And so that was, I think, surprising to many folks, at least in the political community in Georgia. Obviously, she has a tremendous amount of support among Democratic voters, especially the strong Democratic voters throughout the state. I think, believe she won every single county except for perhaps one or two. You know, and that was with spending almost no money. So whatever the case is, she has name recognition and popularity that I think people really didn't even give her credit for in the primary amongst, some circles in Georgia. But obviously the votes spoke for themselves. So I do think we want to be, not underestimating her. And, she obviously, is accomplished. She is talented. She is personable. And, she is out there working. So, there is all of that. I do think Rick Jackson is, basically writing himself a blank check, right? I mean, this is how expensive is this race going to be? probably hundreds of millions of dollars, right? I don't know. I haven't heard any predictions on what he, before he pledged, you know, he'd spend at least $50 million of his own money. I think it went far beyond that in the end. Mm-hmm. So that is going to be difficult. That's going to be difficult because unfortunately with the extreme, you know, money and politics that we have and continue to like just let that even, you know, kind of grow even more, it's really hard to fight against that. I mean, and his possible plan to just try to buy the election. I mean, yeah, that's really what he's going to try to do.
15: There, I guess, could be the existence of an Ossoff Jackson voter. We learned weeks ago that, for example, Shelley Winter, who is a conservative radio host here in Atlanta, has not just said he's going to vote for Senator, he endorsed Senator Ossoff, but I have to think that he's probably going to be one of those handful, I guess, of Ossoff Jackson voters. Do you think that there's much to that? Or is this, again, one of those cases where Senator Ossoff could overwhelm the polls and it could aid Keisha Lance Bottoms to the effect that we wake up the day after Election Day and we're awaiting her being sworn in?
2: Yeah, which would be great. You know, I saw that too, and I've seen some chatter about that as well. And it just makes me ask why. You know, I mean, are we back to this misogyny kind of thing again? I mean, yeah, that's just, I don't even want to get into that because I certainly hope we, you know, Georgians can rise above some of that. I mean, especially right now, I mean, things are so bad. I mean, come on, give me a break. I just can't believe what you would see in Rick Jackson. I mean, but that's just me. I'm obviously a Democratic voter.
15: But you also live in a red leaning district. So you probably have some insight into how folks are thinking, or maybe they're not even chimed in or dialed into that right now. It might be one of those, I'll think about it when I get time to think about it.
2: Yeah, I mean, there are some Jackson signs around our neck of the woods. Mm-hmm. You know, we see that up here. I mean, a lot of the folks haven't really gotten going with putting out signs yet, but certainly, you know, I mean, well, he lives kind of close to here. He lives, I believe, I think he lives in
15: Brawling Estate near Roswell.
2: He might be in like Cherokee or Alpharetta, somewhere like up here. I think his business is based up here as well. Mm-hmm. So, you know, he probably does have a lot of just natural support in the area from his, you know, business and personal dealings. But, you know, I think she's going to have to mount a strong campaign. I mean, whether or not that means it's all related to money or all that means that she is, you know, out there more in those rural pockets, talking to folks who are obviously affected by the negative Republican policies and facing, you know, costs that are too high, healthcare that is being stripped away, all of these, you know, real issues, and making her case. There's the political climate is certainly friendlier, I think, to folks wanting a change from Republican leadership than it might have been, you know, 4 years ago, 10 years ago. But it is still a lot to overcome. And if Ossoff can run away with it and help Keisha Lance Bottoms with a few points to bring her over the top, that sounds amazing.
15: And it's notable, Greg Bluestein reported this morning in the Atlanta Journal-Constitution that Rick Jackson, who had before rarely missed an opportunity to remind primary voters that he was going to be Donald Trump's favorite governor, didn't even bring him up at an event in the Blue Ridge Mountains recently, focused instead on affordability, which is ironic, tax cuts, and of course, drawing a contrast with Keisha Lance Bottoms in his bid to be governor. I've openly wondered on this show for a while now why Republicans still, in a state that is such a divided, purpley state like Georgia, why Republicans still clamor for the kissing, you know, the anointment from Donald Trump, and bend the knee to him so much when he's such a divisive and not even popular in this state. He's polling at 39%, according to most recent YouGov polling. Why, you know, his adoration is so important to Republicans when he's so unpopular? And I've been wondering, at what point does Rick Jackson stop bringing him up altogether and just focus on himself and his own narrative and his biography, et cetera, and so on? And of course, there's the Burt Jones part too, where like Burt Jones is like, I'm not even sure I'm gonna, you know, say anything about this gubernatorial race now that I'm out of it.
2: Right. Well, so you were saying Jackson did not bring up Trump in Blue Ridge.
15: Did
2: right.
15: not.
2: Well, that makes sense to me because, you know, obviously to get out of the primary, the perception was you needed Trump's support, right? Mm-hmm. And that was echoed in many primaries across the country.
15: Yeah.
2: But certainly Jackson had hundreds of millions of dollars, so he did not. And he has the advantage right now, even if that's sort of taking a page out of Kemp's playbook, right? Mm-hmm, where maintaining a certain level of distance from Donald Trump, who is not popular, as mm-hmm. you said, but also somehow, you know, even though he is a billionaire who, whatever, you know, somehow as the everyman, you know, populist, anti-Trump, anti, you know, current Republican establishment, anti-democratic establishment, whatever he's running on and all those populist ideas, he has that advantage because he kind of came out of nowhere. And I imagine he will continue to distance himself from Trump until the point where it seems like he might need that sliver of support from whatever parts of the base or whatever it might be that he needs to secure if he feels he needs that. But for now, he can probably go pretty far with distancing himself from Trump.
15: Yeah, and I think it's sort of necessary. And I think as we continue to see the Iran war bog us down, the economy continue to listen, the American people aren't moved by the sort of speeches that Trump gave last night. For the first 6 minutes, it was about all, you know, the hottest country on the planet. Yes, we are. my God. You know, all the conversations about, you know, how the economy is roaring and like, we're not stupid. You don't be on me and tell me it's raining. That's not what we're feeling as Americans here. We're going through something, right? And affordability is an issue. It's something that he ran on and said he was going to address and has done anything but. I mean, the tariffs initially, you know, socked it to us. The Iran war once.
2: Oh, my gosh.
15: He almost got bailed
2: out
15: by
2: PTSD from the tariffs. I mean, that was, remember that era of the tariffs, the back and forth? I'm like, oh, my God.
15: Yeah, well, and like the Supreme Court, his own Supreme Court kind of bailed him out on that and said, no, listen, you can't do that. And then, you know, and then he decided, well, let me see if I can affect affordability some other way and goes into a war with Iran, which kind of takes us back to Netanyahu in some respects. Cause I think Netanyahu sort of drove him into that, where other presidents were wise enough to realize that that's not for us to get into. And, you know, we just reset the clock another 60 days on war without the War Powers Act being, you know, brought in by Congress. So, I mean, you could foresee for the next 2 months. I mean, let's look at the calendar here. We're into mid-July. That's mid-August, mid-September. That's not a lot of time to see the economy bounce back for the American people to feel better about it on Election Day.
2: No, and certainly, you know, the discussions, I'm seeing a few, you know, references to his thinking we might need boots on the ground in Iran. Mm. And I mean, just the wrong direction, certainly for the issues that are primary importance to Americans, Georgians, costs, healthcare. It's a mess. I mean, it's that constant like gaslighting and daily whiplash. I mean, obviously all of our Democratic, you know, our two Democratic senators, I don't know if you saw them on shows last night, you know, very powerful rebukes to what Trump was saying in his speech. And they were, you know, rightly saying he is desperate and his referencing his approval ratings and just how desperate he's becoming. But I mean, there are people who still believe what Trump is saying. And that is what is so alarming when he gets up there and says stuff about, you know, election conspiracies. I mean, these rehashing stuff from 2020, where, you know, there have been dozens of lawsuits, nine mm-hmm. major lawsuits confirming the results of the 2020 election. And yet still here we are. And so I have to think he's not doing this unless it works on someone. Or maybe it's just, I don't know. I find it very confusing at this point.
15: Well, and I'll give you the grace here. When I reached out to Deborah last night to say, hey, are we still on for Friday? She said, okay, but do I have to watch the speech? And so if you didn't watch the speech, I don't blame you. But he didn't actually needle into Georgia being rigged in 2020 or anything like that. Like the FBI has 260 agents still pouring over Fulton County voter data from that particular election. But he didn't go into that. He didn't bring up anything that was evidentiary that said, aha, see, this is what happened. He just sort of glommed over. Again, another sort of flyover generalistic, you know, China's been trying to meddle and we have evidence of that. And, it was left out of presidential daily briefings. I mean, this was damning evidence, really shocking allegations against his own intelligence, apparatus and his own administration, because he was the guy in charge in 2020. Never mind the fact that he never read his presidential daily briefings anyway. If it had been in there, he'd have missed it anyway. So everything that he discussed last night, I kept thinking to myself, well, who was in charge? Who was in charge? I believe you were in charge then. So, you know, this happened on your watch and you somehow got a second shot at this, and we're still under your watch, and somehow it didn't happen in 2016 and it didn't happen in 2024 when you won. It only happened with your race. And, again, thankfully he didn't bring up Ossoff or Warnock's elections, which I think in retrospect was wise, because you know what? Like at the end of the day, like I said, we're in a divisive state, but when you've got conservatives rallying to support John Ossoff, like I think Georgians need to take a step back on occasion and look at the body of work that those two senators have done for the state. Like, we have really good senators, really good senators. They, first of all, do no harm. They don't embarrass us. They do nothing to embarrass us, but they really do a lot to make us proud on many occasions. When I thought of Senator Warnock in Social Circle, a town he did not, you know, poll or fare well in electorally, and rally to support that community against DHS and ICE overreach for a warehouse that was going to cripple that town. Like, the entire state of Georgia, Republican, Independent, Democrat, you can look at the two senators we have and think, we've got really good representation in the Senate.
2: Yes, I absolutely agree. And yeah, I mean, it is fascinating that, you know, sometimes people even forget we have two Democratic senators. Yeah. Do you know what I mean? Like, they're in all the discussion that Georgia is a red state. I mean, that is the top office in the state. Mm-hmm. Both of them are Democrats. So, and they have been doing a great job. And I feel really good about Ossoff's reelection prospects. I think, you know, he has been, and not just that. I mean, even on a more certainly on the national stage, they are very well known. Yep. But even just the basics of constituent services, they do a very great job. If you need something as a constituent, whether it's, you know, help with a visa and things like that, I mean, they really, their offices are organized and they are on the ball. And that those kinds of basic day-to-day things of government actually really do matter, I think, as a constituent. So yes, they're doing great.
15: So tell me this. You, of course, were with Deborah Shigley from the At the Kitchen Table podcast on Tuesday and Friday nights on Georgia Now. You, of course, having run for office before, do you watch the way these two speak at rallies and in speeches and sort of ask yourself, I want to channel that. I really wish I could do that. That is, I mean, they're really good at that, too.
2: Yeah, I mean, they're certainly inspiring. On so many levels, I think, you know, we have two great examples of different styles. Mm-hmm. With, you know, Senator Warnock obviously is an accomplished pastor, preacher. He is able to pull from so many different, you know, biblical, literary, pop culture references anytime he gives a talk, and obviously can speak off the cuff, you know, mm-hmm. in this way. Obviously, Senator Ossoff, he's developed a very, first of all, he has a tremendous team. Everyone I've ever dealt with on the Ossoff team is just some of the most, you know, professional and smart.
15: Like, and not like DC outsiders either. These are Georgia people.
2: Right, right, exactly. And they've got a great team, especially with, you know, speeches and messaging and all that stuff, but he just has a charisma, obviously. Yeah. And I really appreciate how strong he's been in his messaging, against Trump on behalf of, you know, Georgians and Americans. And I think he's really just, you know, coming into his own isn't really the right phrase, but, you know, he is young. I mean, he's a young guy, and to have the kind of, you know, just the national presence and, you know, intangible kind of Riz, I guess. I don't know if the kids are even saying that anymore.
15: She dropped Riz on me, y'all.
2: Yeah.
15: Yeah. Yeah, she's
2: but
15: a mama. She's a hip mama.
2: You know he does. Yeah.
15: No, you're right. Well, you know, it's on.
2: I don't know.
15: It's on that note, actually, that I want to ask you one more question. I just need to steal like 4 or 5 more minutes out of your. Well, you're not really busy because the kids are away at camp. Anyway, we're with Deborah Shigley from the At the Kitchen Table podcast. Of course, she had run for office as well, and maybe will again at some point in time. It's the Ron Show on Georgia Now, Progressive Voices via TuneIn.
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15: All right, final few minutes. I'm stealing it from her because I think I said we were only going to have to, we're getting the whole show out of Deborah Shigley from the At the Kitchen Table podcast. Of course, she had run for state office before. Are you giving any consideration to that in the future down the road, maybe? Or have you given yourself enough distance from that special election to say, not saying never?
2: Not saying never.
15: Okay.
2: You know, life is long, God willing. And, you know, there's clearly a lot of work to do. I think, you know, one thing that I loved about running for office, was just obviously the window into public service that I had not seen before.
15: Yeah.
2: So I think now that I've opened that door, I can't really go back, in terms of, you know, how I will be engaged and involved. Now I'm in the mix.
15: Well, you've really dived into like post-electorally, like I see you on WXI TV on the weekends a lot, doing a lot of these political forums, the At the Kitchen Table podcast. I think you've had some great conversations with some folks on that. I implore people to go listen to back episodes of the At the Kitchen Table podcast with her co-host Carolyn Wells. So, yeah, I'm glad to hear that that's a not never scenario for you, because I know like running for office can be such a grind that it really turns people off. You know, the one and done scenario. So I'm glad to hear that. Well, let's talk real quick. I got about 4.5 or 3.5 minutes here. Who are you looking at in 2028 presidentially? There's been a lot of conversation about both of our senators who we've already talked about. I think the Ossoff conversation is a little premature, but I can understand why people are drawn to it, because he's gotten the spotlight and folks nationally are seeing this and going, wow, he's really good at this. And he is. But there's also the conversation about the setting of the table that Warnock might be doing in 2028. Who are you looking at in 2028 and thinking, yeah, that would be kind of cool?
2: I mean, there's so many. I mean, we have so many amazing leaders in the Democratic Party, I think. You know, obviously our two senators. I'm a longtime fan of Gretchen Whitmer.
15: Yeah.
2: I think she is fantastic. I know she has not said that she wants to run for president, but I think she's just fantastic. You know, we had J.B. Pritzker speak recently, a couple years ago, at the Democratic dinner, the Carter dinner here. I mean, there's a million folks. I think I think about it's not who could win nationally. Mm-hmm. It's who can win the primaries in the order that they are going to come.
15: Yeah.
2: So, you know, someone can have a great presence, but is that the type of person that's going to win in South Carolina
15: mm-hmm.
2: at the first, you know, if let's say South Carolina, you know, they did a movement to go first, right?
15: Yeah.
2: And that's, for better or for worse, how it will be decided.
15: Yeah.
2: And the voter base, I mean, the electorate in Georgia, I mean, we had a lot of conversations about even with our own primary, Black women
15: mm-hmm.
2: decide mm-hmm. who is going to win the Democratic primary in Georgia.
15: Yeah.
2: And so
15: it's not undifferent in South Carolina. Yeah.
2: Right. So that's really the question, is who is the candidate that is, and, you know, Black women in South Carolina, I guess in what was it, 2019 or so, you know, chose Joe Biden, right? It doesn't necessarily mean it has to be a candidate of a certain gender or race,
15: yep.
2: but it is who is going to appeal to that very influential and large voter block.
15: Right.
2: And that, I think, is very different. Is that Gavin Newsom? I don't think so.
15: I don't either.
2: You know, so that's really what I'm looking at. And that's, I think, is part of the reason why the conversation keeps coming back to our own Georgia senators, because obviously they have that, you know, Southern credential, if you will. And people like, you know, and even an Andy Beshear or know, others who...
15: Let me wrap it with this thought, too. We've got 30 seconds. We haven't even brought up the former Vice President Kamala Harris, who was on the ballot last time we ran for that office.
2: Yeah, I don't know. I mean, if she chooses to run, I think it would be very hard to beat her in the primary.
15: Yeah.
2: I don't know. What do you think?
15: She's the enigma. She's the unknown, but she's certainly not making herself unavailable, you know, mm-hmm. with book releases and the book tour, et cetera, and so on. So it'll be interesting to see what comes of that in the future. Deborah Shaley, I want to thank you so much for joining the Ron Show today. Fantastic conversation as always. Again, you can catch her and her co-host Carolyn Wells on the At the Kitchen Table podcast Tuesday and Friday nights on Georgia Now, the Georgia Now app available on the App Store and Google Play. 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Thank you so much for joining me today. Have a great weekend and get those kids ready for school already. All right.
2: Thank you so much.
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1: I'm Paul Brandeis Rauschenbusch. Next time on The State of Belief, religion at the World Cup. I'll talk with Religion News Service journalists Jack Jenkins and Madiha Anis.
2: I noticed that a lot of players from the Moroccan team, they would have the sujood, which is an Islamic prostration to God. 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
1: 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Sterling Thrill, comedian and a political satirist, joins us for the Friday Funnies second half of the show. Deborah Shigley will join us in just a few minutes. First, let's cover what the president did and didn't say last night. Georgia actually wasn't so much China so much was the focus of his speech, his tirade last night, which, by the way, kudos to CNN and ABC and NBC. I guess they got the transcript. That's usually what the White House is to do, you know, release a little bit of a transcript so that the networks can have their anchors prepared for what is going to be said and then can cover what is said after the fact. Those networks, CNN, ABC, NBC, all opting not to air the address. And it was a wise decision. I got up this morning. I had other things to do last night. I'm not going to lie. I listened to the speech this morning as I'm getting ready. And it was a greatest hits, just the greatest hits of Donald Trump, giving us about 6 minutes of how things are fabulous right now under his tutelage and how corrupt our electoral process is. In particular, addressing China, trying to meddle in the 2020 election. The entire time I'm listening, I'm thinking, well, who was in charge back then? I mean, honestly, if there's anything that's shocking about this, there were shocking admissions of shortcomings within the Trump-led intelligence department, including that all he claimed last night was rarely put in presidential daily briefings that we know he didn't even like to read in the first place. So he's upset that there wasn't information or, you know, little notes about like China trying to

0: I don't know, influence outcomes of elections or the American mindset in the presidential daily briefings that he wasn't reading anyway. I mean, listen, are there ways to modernize or improve
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2: Critics are concerned the deal could pave the way for other countries in the Middle East to want to acquire nuclear arms.
3: Trump signs deal to help Saudi Arabia begin enriching uranium. The U.S. oil industry knew of methane's danger to the climate and lied about it to the public, documents show. Plus,
4: warmer temperatures are impacting our food and the safety of our food.
3: Climate change has a role in the national outbreak of explosive diarrhea.
5: All of that crap news and more straight ahead from BradBlog.com. I'm Brad Friedman.
3: And I'm Desi Doyen.
5: Stand by for 6 minutes of independent green news, politics, analysis, and snarky comment.
6: Trump went on to threaten Canada with more tariffs due to the wildfire smoke.
7: You got
6: to
7: stop these fires from coming in and, you know, poisoning our air.
8: Are you sure you want America to set a precedent for paying for pollution? I feel like your pals at Pesticide Microplastic Death Diarrhea Lettuce Inc. might have other ideas.
5: Yep, they would. This is your Green News Report. Okay, Desi Doyen, it looks like Donald Trump has a new way to, let's say, complicate the Iran war. What do you got for us today?
3: Well, first, as you say, there is still no end in sight for Donald Trump's war on Iran. The Strait of Hormuz remains effectively closed. So naturally, Trump on Wednesday signed a new nuclear agreement with Saudi Arabia.
5: This will totally work.
3: That will allow the kingdom to enrich uranium for civilian reactors, which is also the path to a nuclear weapon. Trump's Saudi deal also limits international inspections. Critics warn that the deal raises nuclear proliferation risks in the Middle East. So, yes, for those keeping track, basically Trump started a war with Iran, claiming it was to prevent them from enriching uranium, while he is permitting Saudi Arabia to enrich uranium.
5: Well, we don't have any reason to not trust Mohammed bin Salman. He's never proven to be a threat to anyone.
3: Well, anyway, here in the U.S., the nation is going through the largest cyclosporiasis outbreak ever recorded, with more than 4,000 confirmed cases of explosive diarrhea. And as we go to air, the FDA has not definitively traced the source. Public health experts warn that higher temperatures and repetitive long-lasting heat waves caused by climate change are creating ideal conditions for cyclospora to thrive. Mm. Studies increasingly tie the surge in outbreaks of illnesses linked to cyclospora, E. coli, West Nile virus, Vibrio, and other pathogens to man-made climate change because it is expanding their range.
5: Not Vibrio.
3: Food safety attorney Bill Marler on CBS warns we are not prepared.
9: There's a lot of studies that are coming out now that are showing that certain pathogens like E. coli, Salmonella, Campylobacter are adapting better to a heated environment than we are. We've got to adapt. And right now, FDA and the industry is being caught flat-footed.
5: Not Campylobacter.
3: In other news, the oil and gas industry has known since at least the 1960s that methane is an extremely potent greenhouse gas. They knew it was dangerous to the climate, and they knew that their operations have been releasing far more methane gas than the companies have officially reported.
5: You don't say.
3: That's according to internal industry documents revealed by the nonprofit Center for Climate Integrity. And instead of repairing methane leaks to reduce their climate impacts, the oil and gas industry chose instead to spend millions of dollars to deceive the public and policymakers, including advertising and influencer campaigns selling the myth of natural gas as clean, in part to quell competition from cleaner, cheaper electric appliances. They also spent millions on relentless lobbying to overturn even mild rules aimed at reining in their methane pollution. Meanwhile, The Guardian reports that new polling shows that amid a summer of repetitive record-shattering heat waves, punishing drought, and deadly floods, a majority of U.S. voters now increasingly link extreme weather to the climate crisis.
5: Good.
3: 61% of likely American voters say extreme weather events are becoming more frequent, including 46% of Republicans. That despite efforts by Donald Trump, his administration, and elected Republicans to deny climate change as a con job and a hoax. Finally, some good news for Europe. In June, solar energy became the European Union's largest single source of electricity, generating more power than nuclear, natural gas, and wind energy.
10: Wow.
3: And for the first time ever, solar power in Europe now accounts for more than a quarter of all European electricity.
5: That's not just good news for Europe. That's good news for the entire globe. For much more on all of these stories and the ones we couldn't get to today, check out our website at greennews.bradblog.com. I'm Brad Friedman.
3: And I'm Desi Doyen.
5: And this has been your Green News Report.
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12: I definitely do not believe that AI should be treated as any kind of an oracle or a spiritual authority, or it doesn't substitute human people.
13: From Interfaith Alliance, this is The State of Belief, where religion and democracy meet. I'm Interfaith Alliance President Reverend Paul Brandeis Rauschenbusch in Massachusetts.
12: And, you know, I think that most Americans think that too. You know, there's a Pew Research stat that says 73% of Americans believe that AI should play zero role in advising people about their faith in God.
13: Everyone has an opinion on the explosion in artificial intelligence in almost every aspect of modern life, but a lot fewer of us have real expertise. 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This is a Know Your Rights training that we did in coordination with the ACLU and some other organizations. It's just one of dozens of really good things you can use, training. 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And, you know, these are, some of them are 20 minutes, 25 minutes. Some of them are a little longer. You will learn something and you will feel more empowered to be a part of our democracy. And we really appreciate this partnership with everyone. And it's really one of our goals to make sure that all Americans feel trained. So this special new training, which is Know Your Rights, so important right now. This is with the ACLU, Interfaith Alliance, and others. So please go to interfaithalliance.org/training and learn more. 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And she's also co-author of the best-selling book, AI for Nonprofits, Putting Artificial Intelligence to Work for Your Cause. Cheryl has been a pioneer on the potential of harnessing technology for good for a while. And I am so honored, glad, happy, ecstatic to welcome her to the State of Belief. Cheryl, welcome.
12: Thank you so much. I mean, Paul, the work that you've done, you know, in this space is so important. I consider myself, you know, a faith-informed person. So it's really exciting for me to be here.
13: So AI, you hear it everywhere. AI is coming. It's here. It's already done everything. You know, there's just so much out there. I'm sure you're asked to do this all the time, but I know my listeners would appreciate just like what is AI? You know, I'm sorry to be so basic, but it is like...
12: No, I mean, this is an important question because I think there are so many misconceptions. The way I often explain it is there are mainly three types of AI, right? So there's classifier AI. And that form of AI, people have been using for 10 to 15 years now. That's your GPS, right? That's your spam filter. It's your spell check. It's how Instagram knows that you actually do want those shoes and can get them to you in 2 days. And you can watch the truck on the app come to your house. All of those things and more are AI driven. Now, what changed in 2022 was that what was previously, you know, the focus of developers, you know, software engineers, CEOs in the background became something that everyday people could use. And so that's generative AI, AI that can create. Now, people have a lot of feelings and thoughts, legitimate and otherwise, about the kinds of things you can create and when you can create and where you can create and et cetera. But that is one form of AI, generative AI. And then finally, there's agentic AI. Agentic AI is AI that can think, plan, and act. And a lot of people are experiencing agents not as like, oh, now I have a digital employee. It's more like a feature, right? For a lot of people, these agents are actually showing up as new features in software where you're like, oh, I can do that now? That's great. Da, da, da. So I think we're going to see, you know, more agentic AI in our lives, you know, whether it's in, you know, how we work, how we play, how we learn, how we teach, et cetera, how we shop. We're only a few years into kind of agentic as a powerful option for AI.
13: This is so helpful. I feel my blood pressure going down, and I'm sure my listeners do too, because it's basically we're being taken over by the robots. It's over, you know, and I do think it's, you know, many things are happening at once, some of which we have already experienced and are using, and other things really are revolutionary in the way that technology is being developed. Can you talk a little bit about your sense of pace in this? Because I think some of it just feels like 5 years ago, we were talking about the internet and we were talking about various manifestations of the internet. Then AI was one of those things. And then all of a sudden it became like, it's all AI. I had someone who was helping me with our website and he said, oh, I would have designed this website completely differently if I had done it now as opposed to 12 months ago. And I'm like, oh, wow. You know, I mean, you know, just the pace. How do you understand the pace of AI and the, you know, especially the agentic part of AI that feels like it can do things?
12: Oh, it can definitely do things. You can definitely do things with AI. What I'd say about that is, you know, there are different forms of AI, you know, as we talked about. And I think part of the challenge is when ChatGPT, you know, released, or when OpenAI released ChatGPT in 2022, you know, it was all of a sudden this very powerful tool. It wasn't like a tool, you know, when you think about word processors, right? You know, Paul, you and I are old enough to remember kind of the word processor, you know, or like the super sized typewriter, right? That, you know, and right. So there was just this slow progression, right, of typewriters to word processors to, you know, sort of primitive, you know, like you that happened over decades, really.
13: Right.
10: Whereas, you know, with ChatGPT, it kind of came out, not necessarily fully formed, but it was very powerful from the outset. And I think that's part of why people felt like, wow, we just went to 0 to 60 with this,
14: right?
10: You know, with not many guardrails or controls around it, right? Because it's new. So, you know, when you think about the pace, you know, it's still early days. And we interviewed for AI for Nonprofits, my book, we interviewed 57 different experts across of a wide variety of fields. And, you know, one of the things, you know, the futurists in particular that we talked to independently said, look, you know, over the next 5 years, you're going to see things change, right? Like, you know, some things, the way you used to do some things, you know, you have some new options, or, you know, maybe some sort of robot slips under your car and valet parks it or whatever. Like that would be AI driven. In 10 years, everything is going to be different, right? Because, you know, just we will have new ways of doing things, including things that humans used to do that they actually might not like doing that robots can do now. Now, in terms of the pace, you might recall, Paul, that a whole bunch of leaders of AI-focused companies were out here last year, you know, or the year before that, saying, oh, everybody's going to lose their jobs to right. AI. There's going to be no more jobs. Everybody's going to get laid off, and we need to figure that out. And also, maybe that's a good thing. Now, that has actually not come to pass. And in fact, what they're finding is that humans sometimes are cheaper to do that same job than the AI. And also, you know, AI needs human supervision. It doesn't have meaning the same way a human does. It can't do quality assurance the same way a human does. It doesn't have lived experience or context, right? So you might have heard the term human in the loop. Right. And loop
13: that
10: is
13: was
10: a very,
13: in your, yeah. In your book, that was actually the most, I mean, not the most, it was just one of the very helpful things is that there never should be no human in the loop because, and especially for someone like me, who's trying to figure out, well, how do we use this in our work? Human in the loop was a great term. Say what that means. I just want to make sure.
10: Sure.
13: Like, Yeah,
10: and it's a technical term, right? Human in the loop. The loop, you know, what do you mean by loop? That is a program or a software engineering term, meaning, you know, you enter something and then something happens and then it will come back around to do that same thing, right? Depending on what's happened. So, you know, there needs to be in that cycle, in that loop cycle, a human, right? Somewhere in there. You know, that term, you know, is important, but I am really liking the new term that people are starting to use, human in the lead. And I think that that's what's really important, right? That humans stay in the lead. These tools are so powerful. And I often tell people, look, AI is an amazing intervention for the parts of your job that you hate the most. The tasks on your list that you save until Friday at 4 p.m. and then don't do, right? It's great for those tasks that are repetitive, time-consuming, expensive, tedious, et cetera, right? So imagine if you took all of those tasks off your plate and then you can just do the parts of your job that you love the most. That's part of human in the lead, right? You're supervising a bot that's taken some stuff off your plate. You have essentially digital employees to help you. And those might be agents, in fact, over time, but you still are sitting on top, making sure and managing, you know, the quality, you know, of the output.
13: You started as someone who really was trying to develop ways that people could do good using technology. That's one of your great contributions to the world.
10: Well, Paul, I mean, those words mean a lot, you know, coming from you, Reverend, for sure. So thank you. But yeah, you know, I tell, you know, sometimes I talk to students, right? You know, high school, college, graduate. And, you know, I tell them often, look, you know, when I was your age in college, for example, or even in graduate school, the work I do today didn't really exist. Right? Like I was part of a cohort of people who essentially, you know, made up their own jobs and then helped to make up jobs for others. You know, and the cohort that I found myself in were the people who saw the opportunity
12: for emerging technology to be helpful to humans, right? And so all of my work, you know, if you look at my LinkedIn or my resume, I've done a lot of different things, but, you know, the chocolate ribbon running through all of those is, you know, how can we use this emerging technology to help people, you know, in ways and at a scale that wasn't possible before. And that's partly because, you know, my family members, you know, my parents were educators. You know, almost everyone in my family on both sides has some sort of job that contributes positively to the community. So, you know, that's just intrinsic to how I see and approach the world and feel my way through it. And, you know, we've got a lot of problems. You know, things, I don't know if y'all have noticed, but things are not optimized. Like, things are not 100% cool at the moment and probably never have been. Things are getting better. You know, there are, you know, it's easy to focus on the things that are not going well, but a lot of things are still going better, right? That are, you know, there are more freedoms for more people than even, you know, there is more prosperity for more people in the world than even, you know, 20, 30, 50 years ago. But there's still a lot of inequity, right? And injustice in the world. And, you know, can we use this technology, you know, in positive ways, you know, that, you know, add to people's lives, not detract from them.
13: Yes, yes. I am curious, given your history as an activist who is surrounded and has inspired activists, what does it mean for actually mobilizing people in this time when we need to be mobilized, whether that's for a cause or an election? We need to be showing up physically. Like, what? Talk to me about how AI intersects with that kind of activism.
12: Oh, absolutely. You know, what's great about AI is that it has the power to redistribute power, right? So particularly for small organizations, a lot of, you know, faith-based organizations, you know, are maybe a handful of people who have a big mission ahead of them. You know, AI can provide capabilities that were once reserved, you know, for $1 million organizations, right? Like rapid research and policy summaries, multilingual outreach, right? You know, imagine a Paul that can talk in 40 different languages. That's possible now. Customized volunteer materials, accessible content, you know, for people with disabilities. As you said, fundraising, communication, analysis of community feedback. You know, one of the things, you know, that always grieves me about email lists is that, you know, organizations send out email, right? They send out these email newsletters, but people often write back. And, you know, there's this inbox filled with messages that no one's answering, right? What a missed opportunity to build community and grow it. So, you know, a 5-person, say, you know, justice or faith-based organization or both, you know, shouldn't need the budget of a Fortune 500 company, you know, to analyze information and organize it, to, you know, reach people in multiple languages and, you know, to tell its story effectively and particularly for historically excluded or marginalized communities, this can be a real expansion of their capacity to participate in civic affairs.
13: Up next, more with Cheryl Conte. 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

0: Welcome to Code WAC, where we break down how our healthcare system really works, what it means for you, and how we can make it better for everyone. I'm your host, Brenda Gazar. For many Americans, getting the right medical care isn't just about what their doctors recommend. It's also about what their insurance company is willing to cover. So what happens when those two don't agree? And why can it be so difficult for patients to fight back? Attorney Lisa Cantor has spent more than two decades helping patients challenge health insurance denials. Her cases have ranged from eating disorders to life-threatening cancers, giving her a firsthand look at how insurers make coverage decisions and the consequences when they favor profits over patients.
1: I just settled a case not too long ago with a young woman who went in for her regular mammogram. They saw something suspicious and thought she had breast cancer. And then when they did the follow-up x-ray, they found a huge thymic tumor in her chest, which was affecting both her heart and her lungs. This again was a Kaiser case. Not only could they not find a surgeon to take it out, so she had to go out of network and pay for the surgeon, but then when she wanted radiation, and she actually was at a well-known cancer site around the country, and they recommended proton beam therapy because they were radiating right near her heart and her lungs, and Kaiser again denied it.
0: 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Until next time, stay healthy.
2: Executives climbing the corporate ladder to the top seem to lose IQ the higher up they get. That might explain why John Deere's top executive bosses have imposed an astonishingly stupid policy on America's farmers. For years, they've decreed that while a farmer technically owns a tractor or other John Deere product, the owner is prohibited from making any repairs when the machinery breaks down, stalls out, etc. Instead, the owners must call an authorized Deere dealer to fix what most farmers could handle by themselves. The monopolistic profiteer refuses to make its repair manuals available to customers or local repair shops. So, gotcha. But in 2020, Walter Schweitzer rallied with other mad-as-hell farmers and ranchers to rebel. The Montana rancher's tractor had gone kaput in hay baling season. But no, said a Deere dealer, a technician is not available. And no, you can't have access to the diagnostic computer to do it yourself. So he had to wait weeks before Deere finally got his tractor running, a fairly basic job worth about $600, but they bill Walter $4,000. That's what's called a monopoly fix, but they messed with the wrong farmer. Schweitzer, president of the Montana Farmers Union, mobilized grassroots pressure from five states, forcing federal officials to sue John Deere. This month, Deere's aloof executives settled that suit, finally letting its farm customers take charge of the equipment that, hello, they own. This is Jim Hightower saying, Schweitzer points out that this landmark win over the arrogance of Deere executives is just one stepping stone to a right-to-repair law for all products. 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
4: Welcome back to the State of Belief. I'm Interfaith Alliance President, Reverend Paul Brandeis Rauschenbusch. My guest is Cheryl Conte, CIO at Brightworks.ai, and the co-author of the book AI for Nonprofits. I know you must have paid close attention to the encyclical that Pope Leo put out, and I found it fascinating that his first encyclical actually addressed AI. You know, there's so many things he could have been talking about. It's called Magnificent Humanity or Magnifica Humanitas. And I think he's saying a lot of what you're saying, which is like humans still have to come first, you know, and like, and the concerns for humans. I mean, one of the things he said, which is a great quote, which is artificial intelligence needs to be disarmed. How do you hear that?
5: Yeah, you know, how I hear it when he says, you know, that we need to disarm AI. And by the way, I think this encyclical is a very important historical document. I mean, it, you know, I'm on some semi-secret, you know, WhatsApp groups and, you know, of folks who are thinking very deeply about AI. And it got our attention. Okay, we talked about it in depth. And I think that a lot of people, you know, I think that was a high use of his position as a moral leader, was, you know, to really come out strongly about something that everyone's talking about. And look, my aunt lives in a convent in Nashville that has 300 nuns. And they are many of the teachers and nurses and medical professionals, you know, in the Nashville area. And, you know, when my book came out, I sent it to my aunt and they actually requested more copies. They said, you know, if you have it in you, because we all want to read it. Now, think about that magnified thousands, hundreds of thousands of times, right? Throughout not just the Catholic community, but other communities. So when I heard him say AI needs to be disarmed, I think he's not saying that we have to abandon technology, that we have to take all of the toys away, you know, that AI is giving us. You know, I think he's saying, look, you know, can we not take away AI's toys, but take away its weapons? What are those weapons? Those weapons are secrecy, you know, intrusion, concentrated power, dehumanization, manipulation, and even just the concept that just because you can do a thing, that you have the right to do that thing.
4: And I think that's exactly what he said. You know, it is still a for-profit thing where people are putting out platforms, right? I mean, explain that part of the AI universe.
5: Yeah, well, look, I live in Silicon Valley, you know, in the San Francisco Bay Area. So there's lots of people here who, you know, talk about this a lot or are working on it. And if you drive around the city, they're all, you know, the bus ads, you know, the billboards, like, you know, AI is everywhere. So, you know, I definitely think and talk about it a lot. You know, I think that, you know, when people think about AI, you know, your average person, you know, they've heard of the big companies, right? Like OpenAI and, you know, with ChatGPT or Claude or, you know, Gemini, right? Or NVIDIA. Right. But in fact, there are many, many millions of people who are building apps all the time. In fact, I really recommend, you know, folks check out a site called theresanaiforthat.com. Literally, that is the URL, theresanaiforthat.com. And if you go there, you know, I just love, you know, to check it, you know, once a month or so, because you can just see the panoply, just the explosion of all of these different ways to solve problems that people are creating every day, because it's so much easier to code now. So I think it's very much early days. I think that actually some researchers came out from NVIDIA a year or two ago, and they said, look, the future isn't large language models like your ChatGPT or Claude. It's small language models. It's people, you know, taking their own, you know, you can build your own AI model that just sits on your computer. I mean, that's possible now. So, you know, I think it's very early days. I think 10 years from now, then, you know, we will have a better idea, you know, of how this shakes out. But, you know, I am the co-founder and senior advisor to a software called Change Agent AI. You can find that at thechange.ai. And, you know, we, you know, sat around, you know, some years ago and said, wow, you know, we need to learn from the social media experience, right? Where, you know, these organizations are not necessarily going to choose good all the time, right? They're going to choose profit sometimes. You can have good and profit at the same time, but sometimes there is a choice, right? And they have not always made the right choice. So, you know, our feeling was we need to make, just in case, we should probably build something for the nonprofit sector that, you know, really, that we know for sure, you know, is built on the right DNA, you know, and is mission driven. So, you know, change agent, this isn't an advertisement. I'm just saying, you know, there are alternatives.
4: It's okay. We're just information.
5: Yeah, well, and also, you know, a lot of people have hesitated to, you know, start using AI because, you know, of, you know, their ethical concerns about some of these companies that are legit. Right. So, you know, the change.ai change agent, you know, we've built it to be eco-friendly. We've built it to be data private and data secure for vulnerable communities. And in fact, you know, our first client and investor was Center for Community Change, which, you know, focuses on immigration. Right. So in this time. Right. And finally, you know, it's trained on the values that we believe most people in the working in the nonprofit sector share. So, you know, there, I think that there are going to be increasing alternatives, right? Yeah. And different options. And I think it is way too early, just as you said, you know, there used to be a lot of car companies. And right. I think it's way too early to, you know, settle on, you know, who's going to be the biggest driver, just because there's actually so much more innovation in AI than, you know, people might realize.
4: Yeah. You said something that I think just captured my imagination. You said it's trained in ethical considerations. I think that that captures a lot of like the excitement and weirdness at the same time that you can train a digital entity.
5: Almost all of the big players actually do have staff, you know, whether or not they follow everything that that staff says is, you know, a different kettle of fish. But, you know, they all have ethicists, you know, who are working inside to ensure that, you know, these bots are, you know, able to respond, you know, within, you know, general human, you know, moral boundaries, you know, but there's still bias built in to a lot of these platforms. Now, most of them are trying hard to weed out that bias. You know, bias is a problem, right? It, you know, just taking away sort of the moral considerations of it, which are important, but just, you know, let's, you know, separate that out. You know, bias is inefficient, right? It's inaccurate. You know, like
4: right.
5: You know, right? Like it's inaccurate. So you know, they are trying, but you know, if you have, for example, you know, mostly one kind of person, if you have a monoculture, you know, building these tools, you're going to build a monoculture tool, right? Mm. And I think that's a big concern. So you know, in terms of training, though, you know, that's why you know you hear them, you know, going after university libraries, right? Like apparently I've heard, you know, through the grapevine that they're very interested in what Howard University has because they have a lot of books that other people, you know, haven't seen as important, right? So they actually do want the more these tools know, you know, the more they can deliver and the better quality they can deliver in terms of output. That said, you know, any AI chatbot, for example, you know, and I use, you know, lots of different chatbots just because I want, you know, different ones do different things and it changes what they're good at. But over time, they get trained on you. You know, they get trained on your values, right? On your priorities. And so I think it's important for you to be, you know, who are listening, to be thoughtful about how are you interacting with this bot? Because everything that you put into the bot is also training it at large, right? Yeah. Not just for you, but for other people. So, you know, bring your best self, you know, to the tool and you will find that, you know, the outputs reflect you and your values and you are helping to build those values into that tool for everybody else.
4: This is a random memory, but I remember visiting with you in California. And you were talking about someone who just made the point that you said the way you interacted with, I don't know if it was Siri, Alexa.
5: So my son had just been born. And, you know, you were one of the people, you know, who came, which was very meaningful to me. But, you know, so did one of my college friends, right? And she is an attorney who works in a very different field from mine, mostly, you know, around housing and you know, civic housing. And, you know, she's actually in her world, you know, very knowledgeable, very powerful. So, you know, I'm holding the baby. And, you know, I'm talking to the, you know, but I, you know, in my mind, I think of it, or especially at that time, I thought of it as a robot, you know, that's just responding to me, you know, and, you know, she stopped me, you know, and she looked at the baby and she looked at me and she said, you know, Cheryl, it, you know, you're teaching your child how to talk to it. And, you know, have you considered saying please and thank you? Because, you know, he doesn't, he's not going to understand, you know, that this isn't a person. And, you know, in my mind as a, you know, someone who's a technologist, you know, I was just like, you know, does not compute. It is a robot. You know, it's just going to, you know, that's extraneous syntax. That's just going to slow it down. I'm just giving it commands. That's how I thought of it at the time. And Alexa is AI, folks, like just, to, you know, again, this is kind of classifier. It's kind of in between, but it's mainly classifier AI. A different one, though, because you can interact with it, right, in a very different way than, say, your GPS. So, you know, I think about this, you know, this story too sometimes, because now I have taken a very different approach. And I don't always say please and thank you to her. But I definitely approach AI in a very different manner, just because it's a mirror of us. It reflects us.
4: Yeah.
5: And, you know, if we are treating it in a certain way, it's not only going to respond negatively. You know, there's a lot of questions about whether AI has consciousness, can gain consciousness. Like, you know, what is it? You know, that the jury's still out on that. But I think, you know, if we even just understand it as a mirror of humanity, right? Mm-hmm. How would you want someone to talk to you and talk back to you? Right. And if you have children listening, how do you want them to reflect, you know, how you engage not only with people, but AI people?
4: I am curious how you understand the impact of AI on religion writ large.
5: Well, first, I want to say, you know, no AI is going to be Reverend Paul. Okay. It's just, that's not going to happen. And I don't believe that AI can really fully replace clergy, right? Like, you know, I just don't think that that's a thing, because pastoral care involves relationships, you know, it's discernment, judgment, ethics, confidentiality, you know, which is hard to achieve right now with AI, responsibility, knowing when someone is in danger. You know, they say that something like 90% of human communication is nonverbal, right? AI is not really great at that right now, at nonverbal communication. So, you know, I think if you're a member of the clergy and you're listening to this, don't worry, okay? Your job, my man or my girl, is safe, okay? Lady, don't worry. You know, I think that AI can simulate, you know, faith-based language. It cannot live a faith-based life. It can compose a prayer. It can summarize scripture. It can reproduce, you know, the vocabulary of compassion, but it can't pray. It can't repent. It cannot stand in moral responsibility. It cannot experience or even fully mirror awe or grief, mercy, sacrifice, compassion. It just can't do those things. So, you know, I think that, you know, at 3 a.m, you know, having a bot to talk to is really useful, right? And if you are the kind of person who is struggling, you know, privately, or, you know, the things that you're struggling with might be socially dangerous to talk about, right? Like maybe you're a member of the LGBT community and you live in a community that's not friendly to that. I think that AI can be, you know, a really great option, at least to start, right? To work through some of those feelings. But I definitely do not believe that AI should be treated as any kind of an oracle or a spiritual authority, or it does not substitute human people. And, you know, I think that most Americans think that too. You know, there's a Pew research stat that says 73% of Americans believe that AI should play zero role in advising people about their faith in God.
4: Mm. How can we make sure that in our work, both as activists, but also as like faith leaders, that we're figuring out what is the human element that we want to bring into all of these, and then be intentional about how we use the technology. It feels like that's what you have, you know, that's your bottom line.
5: Yeah, no, and all that, I'm plus one to all of that. I think that I think it's good, you know, that right now, that if you are asking that kind of question about, you know, how the Bible thinks about homosexuality, that it's going to give you a broad bunch of answers. Because in a lot of places, there's just one answer.
4: Right?
5: There's just the one answer. And, you know, I think it's good for people to know that there's multiple ways to approach these questions. You know, in terms of AI and writing sermons, you know, it's funny, this is a big conversation, at least in my world, where, you know, people say, look, I can tell when I get an email that is written by AI alone, and it's very insulting. I don't like it. And people can feel that there's just something ineffable. There's just something in our human neurology that can just sort of somehow pull in the inputs and just know that this, a robot wrote this and no human hand touched it. And I think, you know, humans staying in the lead, especially with something like sermons, is so important. You know, AI can help you find words for what people are feeling or thinking, but, you know, you can't confuse language with wisdom or response with presence. And, you know, if you are a member of the clergy, you know, or even a lay person, you know, who's using AI to write, you know, a first step to improve the quality is upload as many writing samples of yours that you can, right? Because then it can get trained on how you talk and sound more natural. And sometimes I have to prompt my chatbot, you know, it'll produce something. I'll be like, you know, can you make it sound more Cheryl? You know, like, can we add a little hot sauce to this? And then I get a slightly better draft. Nothing you say online or out in the world should be just robot. Okay. Uh-huh. Everything, like you know, anything you put, any output needs you to read it and ideally edit it in some way such that it feels like a human was involved at some point, because otherwise it's really going to turn people off, you know, and the objective that you had, which was to sound maybe more polished or more, you know, intelligent or more knowledgeable, whatever, you know, you're going to diminish that because it will be clear that the you is not there. Right. Yeah. And the you that you're trying to impress someone with is absent.
4: One of the helpful things you have in the book is do's and don'ts. And I wonder if you would just like offer us maybe three big do's and big don'ts with AI that might help people.
5: Hopefully I can come up with three for each, but because, you know, there's the long list and then
4: the short
5: list.
4: Right.
5: Short list, you know, think about how you're interacting with the bot. It's a mirror of you and it will start to reflect you. And, you know, put in your writing samples, you know, don't send out anything, you know, that you haven't read and edited. Like, don't do it. Okay. People will not, for just the sole reason that people won't like it. Okay. It will not be as impactful as you hoped. You know, do use your discernment. Make sure that, you know, if you're asking it questions, you know, make sure that you are asking for credible sources, and then click on those links to make sure, you know, they're actually authentic. You know, the, you know, these, there's still hallucinations, meaning, you know, it, the bot will just try to please you and therefore just like make up facts. So it's very important to make sure that, you know, you are double checking the credibility, you know, of any facts. And you can ask it, you can just ask, you know, your bot, like, okay, here's a thing, but make, you know, give me links to the actual source material you're getting this from. And it'll do that for you. Definitely improves the quality. If you are concerned about, you know, data center use, environment, you know, environmental impact, do titrate, you know, the level of AI power you're using for whatever task. So for example, you know, in a lot of tools, it will say, well, you know, do you want, you know, instant results? You know, do you want it fast? Do you want it more thoughtful? You know, do you want like, you know, the, you know, really deep thinking, you know, deep thought, you know, the more deep thought or, you know, heavy analysis you're using, you know, you're using, you know, more power, right? So if this is a fairly basic, you know, question or task, you know, consider, you know, using the lowest possible model or, you know, version, right? For that. Maybe one more don't, you know, don't not use AI. If you're listening because you're mad about AI, and trust me, I've been in rooms where, you know, I recently gave a talk to a local school board of directors and for the school system, right? And I go in, there's 20 different board members, 20 different emotions. You know, some people were already mad at me. Some people were scared. Some people were intrigued. Some people were excited, like all of it. Okay. And look, I've had all of those feelings too. You know, I'm with you. Okay. Sometimes I'm freaked out too. Okay. You know, don't not try it because you are scared, you know, because you think it's evil. Like, get in there, you know, experiment. See it for yourself, because chances are, you know, there might be a tool that is helpful, that is impactful, that, you know, for me, you know, what I love about AI is that I can get more done in a day and I can spend less time doing it, which means I have more time to spend with my son and my dog. Mm-hmm. Right? Like, mm-hmm. if you can get, you know, half a day back or even a couple of hours back in your day, you know, I'll tell you a quick story, Paul. You know, early days, you know, I used AI to help me build a deck for, you know, a webinar that I was going to do. And, you know, normally, you know, I had set aside most of the day to do this because usually it took a whole day to sort of, you know, think of everything and, you know, then, you know, input it and edit and build the deck. And I was done, you know, in about 20 minutes and I was beside myself. I didn't know what to do. You know, I'm used to working and I like to work and, you know, all the work was done. And so I was just like, well, now what? So I went to a yoga class and then took a nap. And I want that for you, listener. Okay. Yeah. I want more yoga and napping for you. And I believe there are going to be ways, you know, the data center issue is real. It is serious. But if I had to project, you know, into the future, we are on a snowball acceleration of clean energy adoption. And I think within 10 years, most of these, or maybe all of these data centers are going to be powered by clean energy, if for no other reason than it will be cheaper and companies like cheaper. So, you know, a lot of the problems, it's important to point out these problems. I'm not saying we should dismiss them or not take them seriously, but, you know, I think that, you know, some of these problems are going to be fixed because of consumer and, you know, political pressure, but also because of just, you know, the trends, you know, whether it's clean energy or bioengineering or quantum computing, like things are, life as we know it is going to look really different 15 to 20 years from now.
4: Mm. What will life look like, you know, with this technology more and more fully adopted? If it all goes well, how about if we just let's just tilt the conversation that way. If it goes well, what could change?
5: Well, and look, I think we're in a moment right? You know, the Gilded Age, you know, like sort of after the Civil War, you know, up until kind of the Great Depression, like that was all about, you know, amplifying what human muscle and animal muscle can do. Right. Like, you know, before we were limited to what people could lift and carry, you know, what a, you know, what a donkey mm-hmm. can lift and carry, you know, mm-hmm. and all of a sudden there are cranes and there, you know, there's trucks and there, you know, there are all of these machines that extend, you know, the strength and the speed with which humans can build or do anything. Right. So that's exciting. A lot of things change. Some of them in the beginning, not so positive, but overall, over time, very positive. Right? Very positive in terms of, again, you know, more freedom for more people, more prosperity for more people, more access and better access to healthcare and education for more people. You know, I do think that, you know, we're going to go through a similar tough time. Okay. I'm not going to sugarcoat that. But, you know, I do think that on the other side, you know, once we start to figure some things out and start to build, you know, rebuild kind of how we think about our governance, you know, and our, you know, how we manage economies. I do think that, you know, and it is those four technologies to a certain extent that, you know, that coming together, right? It's AI plus bioengineering. It's quantum computing plus clean energy. You know, I think, you know, for example, you know, it's all four of these interacting with each other that's really going to transform, you know, what's possible. So

0: state-of-the-art technology at it because we were facing, you know, human lives being lost, right? And I don't think that, you know, the researchers and, you know, the scientists who put this together did a good job of explaining to people like why they were able to do this more quickly, you know, than ever before. But it was, you know, I think that we are going to find, you know, a lot of diseases that we didn't have answers for, you know, are suddenly not a problem anymore, right? Mm. I mean, what if we are able to cure most forms of cancer in the next 10 to 15 years? That's pretty exciting, right? That, you know, we extend even just the quality of human life, you know, considerably. Like that alone, I think would be huge. Or think of, you know, all of the people around the world who don't have access to education, right? To a really great education, right? My son talks to AI all the time. You know, he's been able to teach himself through the power of AI-driven algorithms. You know, at 6, he taught himself light atomic theory because he's not normal. Okay. That's not normal. But the fact that he was able to do it, right? You know, the fact that he was able to teach himself for fun about, you know, neutrons and electrons, you know, like there's a kid somewhere, you know, in Mexico City, you know, living in a shack who has a cell phone. And that kid is going to be able to become like, you know, an Albert Einstein level physicist, you know, for nothing. Just because he has access to tools that he never had, and he can ask questions, you know, to someone, you know, who actually has the answers in his world.
1: 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She also co-authored the best-selling book AI for Nonprofits, Putting Artificial Intelligence to Work for Your Cause. Cheryl, you always inspire me. You always give me hope. And it's just such a pleasure to be speaking with you again. And everyone, get this book. And I just love the way you laid this out for us. Thank you so much for being with us on The State of Belief.
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1: 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And be sure to join us next week. I'll be in conversation with former CBS White House correspondent Peter Mayer. His memoir is titled Chasing the Story, A Reporter's Journey to the White House. Peter covered every American president from Jimmy Carter to Barack Obama. I can't wait. Until then, I'm Paul Brandeis Rauschenbusch on The State of Belief, where religion and democracy meet.

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2: 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The Politics Bar is like a neighborhood bar wherever you are. 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
3: I'm Paul Brandeis Rauschenbusch. Next time on The State of Belief, religion at the World Cup. I'll talk with Religion News Service journalists Jack Jenkins and Madiha Anis.
4: I noticed that a lot of players from the Moroccan team, they would have the sujood, which is an Islamic prostration to God. 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
6: Hello and thanks for joining this edition of Good News for Lefties. I'm Beowulf Rocklin, and with all the insane news coming from Trump and his administration this summer, I'm here to remind you that some good things are happening too. 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And share this episode with a friend. It helps more lefties like you hear more good news stories and stay positive and motivated for the days ahead. Now, let's get to some good news headlines designed to brighten your day. A federal judge in Manhattan has denied prediction market company Kalshi's request for a preliminary injunction against the New York State Gaming Commission, a move that opens the way for State Attorney General Letitia James to pursue legal action against the company. Kalshi and other prediction market companies like Polymarket have exploded in popularity in recent years, their advertising now ubiquitous across social media and sports broadcasts. In October, the State Gaming Commission sent Kalshi a cease and desist letter alleging violations of New York's gambling laws. Kalshi responded by suing the Gaming Commission in U.S. District Court in Manhattan, requesting a preliminary injunction to pause the cease and desist order, arguing that their event contracts were the exclusive jurisdiction of the Commodity Futures Trading Commission. Judge Annalisa Torres dismissed Kalshi's request for the injunction. In her ruling, Torres said that the Commodity Exchange Act, the federal statute that regulates futures contracts, did not exclude New York from applying its gambling laws to the company's sports-related event contracts. Torres's ruling included remarks made in 2010 by former U.S. Senator Blanche Lincoln of Arkansas in discussing the Dodd-Frank Act, explicitly warning against the creation of sports-related event contracts. Donald Trump once dismissed Bitcoin as a scam and argued that cryptocurrencies are based on thin air. But the president and his sons, Eric Trump and Donald Trump Jr., are now all in for crypto. From the Trump family's World Liberty Financial to the American Bitcoin Corporation, which Eric Trump co-founded. Trump's net worth is way up, estimated to be $6.5 billion by Forbes. But according to Bloomberg News reporters Tom Maloney and Olga Karif, problems with the American Bitcoin Corporation have decreased the Trump family's fortunes by $600 million. American Bitcoin Corporation was built around a simple idea that owning and mining Bitcoin would be enough to mint money, Maloney and Karif report in Bloomberg News. Instead, the company co-founded by Eric Trump is mired in a deep downturn. As Bitcoin sank into a bear market and demand for artificial intelligence surged, investors increasingly favored miners that could repurpose their infrastructure for AI-focused data centers. American Bitcoin, though, stuck with its crypto strategy and has seen its shares slump more than 95% from their peak. The American Bitcoin Corporation's problems, according to Maloney and Karif, show just how quickly investors have soured on crypto pure plays. Even as Trump reported at least $1.4 billion in crypto earnings last year in his financial disclosure, many retail investors have taken a hit as Trump-affiliated tokens and American Bitcoin stock tank. In the first quarter, the company posted a $118.2 million operating loss after it marked down its Bitcoin treasury by $117.2 million. Before we get back to the news, I'd like to tell you about a podcast called Love Doesn't Pay the Bills. It explores the role of family caregivers in the modern United States. Care work is vital to all other aspects of life, yet often under-resourced. Caregivers can't provide for their own needs based on their love for those they care for alone. Access to income matters. Caregiving touches everyone at some point in their lives. So listen to Love Doesn't Pay the Bills. I'm a caregiver, and maybe you are too, or will be. Go to lovedoesntpaythebills.com, listen on this platform, or wherever podcasts are heard. Over 4,000 Brigham and Women's Hospital nurses and MGB home care clinicians took to the picket lines for what is expected to be a five-day work stoppage, making history as Massachusetts's largest ever nurses strike. Nurses with the Massachusetts Nurses Association, MNA, picketed by the thousands following months of failing to reach a contract with the hospital system at the main Brigham and Women's campus in Longwood, as well as hospitals and home care sites in Foxborough, Somerville, Newton, Beverly, and more. The 4,000 Brigham and Women's Hospital nurses with the union voted for a one-day strike, but the work stoppage will continue for more days as the hospital institutes a lockout. The MNA said they are seeking competitive wage increases, noting MBG has consistently proposed 0% cost of living increases. The union is also seeking more affordable health insurance for nurses, yes, protection of threatened care services, and more. Juries in two separate civil trials in Fairfax County, Virginia last month awarded a gay teacher and an LGBTQ supportive parent a combined total of just over $1 million in damages from a conservative group and its leader accused in their lawsuits of falsely and maliciously linking the two to a child abduction ring and other illegal actions involving children. The teacher, Robert Rigby Jr., and the parent, Vanessa Hall, have been active members for many years of Fairfax County Public Schools Pride, an organization of teachers, school administrators, and parents that advocates for LGBTQ-supportive school policies. Their respective lawsuits were filed last year against what they describe as a Republican-supportive PAC called the Virginia Project and its founder and chairperson, David Gordon. The lawsuits say Gordon is responsible for curating and managing TVP's social media content, including its posts and comments on social media. Beginning in early 2025, defendants amplified an ongoing harassment and intimidation campaign they previously launched against Mr. Rigby by and through TVP's Twitter handle, at Project Virginia, Rigby's lawsuit states. It adds, defendants' false and defamatory statements were published with actual malice, as defendants knew the statements were false and acted with reckless disregard for the truth. Hall's lawsuit describes her as a longtime community school and church volunteer who has provided input at Fairfax County School Board meetings to support the safety, education, and civil rights of public school students, staff, and their families, primarily focusing on LGBTQIA+ and disability rights. The jury's awarded Rigby $350,000 in compensation for damages from the Virginia Project and Gordon, and awarded $750,000 for Hall. Up next, a listener-suggested story. Back in a minute. And now a listener-suggested story from Aaron in Salt Lake City, Utah. Geothermal networks are now taking off across the U.S. with roughly 30 such projects in various stages in Massachusetts, Colorado, and elsewhere. These systems, which use electric heat pumps and thermal energy from underground to warm and cool buildings, are key to weaning communities off polluting fossil-fueled appliances and reining in home utility bills, supporters say. But the build-out faces a major roadblock. There just aren't enough qualified workers to drill the thousands of boreholes needed for the anticipated networks. This work is absolutely essential in New England and anywhere there are legacy heating systems that are fossil-fueled, said Lawrence McKenna, chair of the Department of Environment, Society, and Sustainability at Framingham State University in Massachusetts. An initiative led by the nonprofit Home Energy Efficiency Team, or HEAT, and the Geothermal Drillers Association aims to turn this obstacle into an opportunity. As many states attempt to reduce their carbon emissions, the anticipated growth of geothermal networks could create jobs that repurpose gas workers' existing skills, pay well, and lead to career paths that can't be undone by AI. The vision is to create a nationwide network of geothermal drilling centers of excellence that will conduct training and research to develop the geothermal drilling workforce. Each center would offer programming tailored to meet the location's specific needs. If the vision is realized, the benefits will reach beyond just the individuals entering new careers and the residents getting cleaner and more affordable heating and cooling, supporters say. A thriving geothermal workforce can lead to more widespread economic development. Thanks so much for that story, Aaron. If you have thoughts, ideas, or more good news to share, we'd love to hear from you. Call or message us at 202-656-6271. Drop us a line at Beowulf at twosquaredmediaproductions.com or send it to us at Good News for Lefties on Facebook, Instagram, or Blue Sky. Miss Toto is a triple threat. A drag queen, a marine animal conservationist, and a driving force for LGBTQ plus youth. In her annual Drag and Tag event, Miss Toto teams up with scientists from the Field School Foundation to take boats out of Biscayne Bay, Florida, and tag sharks for hands-on marine science research. While attendees wait for the sharks to appear, Miss Toto treats them to a drag show on the water. To top it all off, proceeds from the event go directly to Pride Lines, a community center for LGBTQ plus youth in Florida. Thank you to Field School for another successful year fundraising for Pride Lines with my favorite event to ever exist, Miss Toto wrote in an Instagram caption after one event. It's more important now than ever before to do this type of work and be vigilant and visible, especially in Florida. In an interview with Attitude, Miss Toto said that Steve Irwin was her biggest inspiration growing up, and she had early dreams of pursuing marine science as a career. But for now, events like Dragon Tag keep that love alive. Maybe one day down the road I will fall back on my science career and my master's, Miss Toto said, but my ultimate goal is to be able to do a Steve Irwin-type show with wildlife and sharks, but with me as a drag queen.
7: 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I do solemnly swear to support and defend the Constitution against all enemies, foreign and domestic. Let's add 22 words to that oath. Quote, and I will promptly report any instances of crime and or corruption by government officials and employees of which I become aware. Friends, our democracy is worth fighting for. 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Look for Justice Matters wherever you ordinarily find your podcasts.
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11: Hey, I'm John Fugelsang. Do you ever watch these Christian nationalists and right-wing fundamentalists on TV and think, Jesus Christ, these people are the opposite of Jesus Christ? You know, Christianity was supposed to be about love and service, but millions of Americans have grown up to find their nice religion's been hijacked by this mean, authoritarian, tax-free clique. I wrote a book about how these right-wingers aren't actually on the side of Jesus, and historically, they never have been. Separation of Church and Hate, A Sane Person's Guide to Taking Back the Bible from Fundamentalist Fascists and Flock-Fleecing Frauds. It's a very irreverent and biblically correct book for believers, atheists, agnostics, and anybody who's ever going to have to deal with a Christian extremist in your family, workplace, or government. On all the issues that divide us, using actual verses from that book they claim to follow. They've got a First Amendment right to twist the Bible to their liking. You've got a First Amendment right to call them out for it. And you'll be surprised at how good it feels.
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2: And me, Sean Smith-Pierce. The Politics Bar is like a neighborhood bar wherever you are. 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
3: I'm Paul Brandeis Rauschenbusch. Next time on The State of Belief, religion at the World Cup. I'll talk with Religion News Service journalists Jack Jenkins and Madiha Anis.
4: I noticed that a lot of players from the Moroccan team, they would have the sujood, which is an Islamic prostration to God. 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And I was like, this should be talked about, and this should be a story.
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6: 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I'm Beowulf Rocklin. Back to the news. A federal appeals court has upheld an Illinois ban on semi-automatic weapons, keeping in place a law largely passed in response to a deadly Independence Day parade shooting. The ruling by the U.S. Court of Appeals for the Seventh Circuit overturns a lower court decision that found the ban unconstitutional. The 2-1 appellate decision found that the Illinois law does not violate the Second Amendment, and its restrictions are consistent with the principles that underpin our nation's tradition of firearm regulation. Whether to adopt them is thus a decision reposed in our elected representatives, and we reverse, the appeals court said. The majority opinion also pushes back on claims made by the plaintiffs that semi-automatic weapons are not at fault for mass shootings. The undisputed record of evidence undercuts that claim, showing that the presence of assault weapons and large-capacity magazines is strongly correlated with the severity of the societal problem, the opinion states. The Protect Illinois Communities Act was signed into law in 2023 by Illinois Governor Pritzker and bans AR-15 rifles and similar guns, large-capacity magazines, and an assortment of attachments. A bipartisan housing bill automatically became law without Donald Trump's signature after Trump sought to stall it in protest of the Senate's failure to pass his voter ID legislation. The 21st Century Road to Housing Act is a comprehensive measure aimed to address housing affordability by increasing the supply of homes and lowering costs by limiting major investors from purchasing single-family homes, among other aspects. The bill easily passed the House and Senate, and Trump was scheduled to sign the bill into law at a Capitol Hill signing ceremony last month. However, he abruptly canceled the event just hours before it was scheduled to take place, claiming his priority was the Save America Act. The election reform legislation would require proof of citizenship when registering to vote, and voters to show photo IDs when casting ballots. His inaction was largely symbolic. The Constitution allows a bill that has passed both chambers of Congress to automatically become law if the bill is not signed or vetoed by the president within 10 days, excluding Sundays. House Speaker Mike Johnson sent the bill to Trump's desk on June 29th, and the constitutionally mandated window closed at midnight on Saturday. Senator Elizabeth Warren, a top proponent of the measure in the Senate, scrutinized Trump's refusal to sign the bill into law. Why did President Trump sit on the landmark housing bill for more than 2 weeks? Maybe because there was nothing in it for him personally. No gold-encrusted ballroom, no Qatari jet, no $2 billion crypto deal, she said in a statement. Nothing in the 21st century road to housing except ways to make housing more affordable. Donald Trump couldn't pick up the pen because he just isn't interested in lowering costs for American families. Before we get back to the news, I want to tell you about a podcast called Love Doesn't Pay the Bills. It explores the role of family caregivers in the modern United States. Care work is vital to all other aspects of life, yet often under-resourced. Caregivers can't provide for their own needs based on their love for those they care for alone. Access to income matters. Caregiving touches everyone at some point in their lives. So listen to Love Doesn't Pay the Bills. I'm a caregiver, and maybe you are too, or will be. Go to lovedoesn'tpaythebills.com, listen on this platform, or wherever podcasts are heard. Democratic candidates will appear on the November ballot for nearly all Indiana legislative seats for election this fall, while Republicans are sitting out more than 20 races. The two major parties had until noon Monday to fill candidate vacancies that remained following the May 5th primaries. Democrats filled 7 such vacancies for Indiana House seats, giving them candidates for 97 of the 100 seats. Republicans added 2 candidates, which left 20 current Democratic legislators without a GOP challenger, according to filings with the Indiana Election Division. That includes 10 districts in Indianapolis and 5 in Lake County. The Indiana House Democratic Caucus touted the party's candidate list as its largest this century. It comes as Republicans enter this year's elections with a 70-30 House majority, with Democrats aiming to pick up at least 4 seats needed to break the 2/3 supermajority that allows Republicans to take action without Democrats even being present. This November, over 6.5 million Hoosiers will have a Democrat running in their state House district, House Democratic leader Phil Giaquinta said in a statement. Indiana Democrats are excited to provide voters with a choice at the ballot box, and we stand ready to fight back against extreme policies that don't serve our communities. New York City churches are having a housing reckoning. As the housing market gets more expensive and difficult to navigate, many religious institutions have taken a page out of the YGBI movement's book. That's Yes in God's Backyard. YGBI aims to transform underutilized faith community land into affordable housing and homelessness solutions across the country. And one iconic NYC church is getting in on the action. Trinity Church is an Episcopal parish in Lower Manhattan's financial district, founded in 1697. Situated close to One World Trade Center, the church is a staple for religious and civic life in New York, hosting musical performances and leading large philanthropic projects alongside its standard worship services. The site itself is also of historical significance, as the church provided memorial support in the wake of September 11, 2001, and is also where Alexander Hamilton is buried. And now it represents a new beginning for many New Yorkers. As of January 2026, Trinity Church has come to an agreement with Settlement Housing Fund, a leading nonprofit affordable housing developer in the city, announcing plans to develop a new 120-unit affordable housing community on land owned by Trinity Church. The new apartments will be located at 50 to 58 Cliff Street in Lower Manhattan, adjacent to St. Margaret's House, a 249-unit affordable senior housing residence that the church founded in 1981. Approximately 120 permanently affordable apartments will be available to low-income households, with units set aside for formerly homeless individuals and families, a press release from Trinity Church stated. Up next, a listener-suggested story. Back in a minute. And now a listener-suggested story from Marla in Brooklyn. New York City Mayor Zoran Mamdani re-upped his call for the abolition of Immigration and Customs Enforcement, or ICE, following the killing of a Mexican immigrant in Houston by the agency. Lorenzo Salgado Araujo called Houston his home for 35 years. On Tuesday, an ICE agent shot and killed him. His family learned of his death from a video before anyone bothered to knock on their door, Mamdani wrote on social media Thursday. New York stands with the Salgado family in demanding a full, independent investigation and real accountability. To the Salgado family and any immigrant family in this city living in fear, we grieve with you and we will continue to stand beside you in the pursuit of justice. Abolish ICE, he said. Mamdani has pushed for ICE's abolition before, a popular policy proposal on the left. Lawmakers in Congress and Salgado Araujo's family have pressed for an investigation. According to his son, he had lived in the U.S. for 35 years and was headed to a worksite when the shooting happened. Thank you for that story, Marla. If you have thoughts, ideas, or more good news to share, we'd love to hear from you. Call or message us at 202-656-6271. Drop us a line at Beowulf at twosquaredmediaproductions.com or send it to us at Good News for Lefties on Facebook, Instagram, or Blue Sky. A federal appeals court rejected Donald Trump's bid to restore his name to the Kennedy Center denying his request to pause a lower court order that forced its removal from the Washington landmark. U.S. District Court Judge Christopher Cooper ruled in May that the board lacked authority to rename the complex, noting Congress designated the site for President John F. Kennedy in 1964. Trump's name was removed from the white marble facade in June. Justice Department attorneys argued that donors were only willing to contribute if Trump's name appeared on the building, but the panel wrote the board failed to support this assertion with any specific facts or evidence, which is typical whenever Trump or his cronies assert something. This decision means the Kennedy Center's facade will remain covered while the underlying appeal of the May order continues because he's embarrassed. And so the appeals court has not yet considered the broader legal arguments regarding board authority.
12: Here's what you've been missing on the Stephanie Miller Happy Hour podcast.
13: Donald Trump was sitting there farting in the courtroom, Todd Blanche was right there next to him. And now he wants to be the Attorney General of the United States. And especially after all of these frivolous prosecutions, these frivolous attempts at indictments. My God, I really hope that Kathleen Williams sanctions him, including all the other lawyers, based on the slush fund alone. So we'll see.
12: Yeah, you posted about that. The federal judge nullified the purported quote-unquote settlement between Trump's slush fund, causing there was never a case of controversy and referring his attorney for, as Adam Schiff just said, for discipline. And this is the guy where let's not even talk the Epstein files. I hope that is front and center all week, Bob.
13: His cover up
12: of the Epstein file. He just finally had to pay E. Jean Carroll yesterday. He is a proven rapist.
13: Absolutely.
12: Here's his lawyer.
13: Right.
12: Yeah.
13: And I think Todd Blanche was in the room, in the Situation Room, for that discussion in terms of how to bury that one Epstein file that was so damning against Donald Trump. And so he was involved in that conspiracy. Each individual thing that we're talking about here, Stephanie, should be a weeks-long scandal that would practically tear down a presidency. But just add that to the pile of things that I think the American people can no longer keep track of.
12: Bob,
13: and that's, I guess, the idea.
12: Posted about that yesterday. That this would be the only story in any normal time. The president just had to pay a woman he raped almost $6 million. I mean, it's the first time Donald Trump has ever had to pay anyone that he owes money to, right?
13: Yes.
12: I mean, it gives you certainly some sliver of hope for the rule of law finally, right?
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2: 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The Politics Bar is like a neighborhood bar wherever you are. 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
6: 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I'm Beowulf Rocklin. 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Let's go back to the news. A Kansas court has temporarily blocked a state law that would disqualify late-arriving mail ballots in the first ruling since the Supreme Court rejected a GOP challenge to grace periods for mail ballots that arrive after Election Day. Ruling in favor of Kansas voting rights groups, a Douglas County judge found that the law likely violates the state constitution's voting rights protections. The judge cited the Supreme Court's recent decision in Watson versus Republican National Committee while rejecting Kansas Secretary of State Scott Schwab's defense of the law. The U.S. Supreme Court recently rejected the Secretary's argument that federal Election Day statutes preempt state statutes that allow a grace period for mail-in ballots, Douglas County District Court Judge Carl Folsom wrote. Folsom's decision means that Kansas will continue to count mail ballots that arrive up to 3 days after Election Day. Since 2017, Kansas has required election officials to count ballots that arrive within that 3-day grace period. Act Blue raised $586 million for Democratic candidates and causes in the second quarter, a record amount that will enhance the party's fortunes as it prepares to confront Republicans in midterm elections that are projected to be the most expensive in U.S. history. The total is the biggest for any quarter in a midterm cycle, the online fundraising organization for Democrats said Thursday. That surpasses its record-breaking first quarter and includes money raised for federal, state, and local candidates, as well as Democratic and progressive political and advocacy groups. The cash infusion, fueled in part by high-profile primaries in Texas and Colorado, comes as Democratic Party committees and super political action committees that rely on deep-pocketed donors have raised far less than their Republican counterparts. Two Utah court clerks have been dubbed anti-ICE vigilantes by the U.S. Justice Department after they were allegedly caught sneaking undocumented immigrants out the back door of their courthouse before federal agents could arrest and deport them. Jennifer Joma, 27, and Lauren Morrow, 26, were captured on surveillance video, waving and smiling at a courthouse camera, with Morrow using her middle finger to flip off the camera, as they helped at least three immigrants escape out a back door, according to documents filed by the DOJ. The alleged scheme unfolded on April 9th while the clerks were working on the Logan City Municipal Justice Court that afternoon, according to the DOJ. An ICE officer had entered the courthouse around 1:25 p.m. with an arrest warrant for a person who was in a court hearing. A bailiff escorted the worker to a secure area to wait, and then the officer exited to speak with Morrow at a clerk's window. Moments later, the ICE officer went outside and waited in his car for his target to leave the courthouse before attempting the arrest, per the DOJ. After Joma and Morrow learned that ICE was there to arrest someone, they sprang into action, the detention filing says. They and others at the courthouse immediately began taking actions to try and figure out whom ICE was there to arrest. The court clerks allegedly did not know who ICE was intended to arrest, nor do they care why ICE wanted to arrest them, according to the DOJ. Acting as self-appointed anti-ICE vigilantes, Morrow and Joma and others took it upon themselves to obstruct immigrant proceedings and the lawful enforcement of United States immigration laws, the detention filing says. Good for them. Homeland Security Investigations has launched an investigation leading to Joma and Morrow's arrests. They were each charged with conspiracy to transport and harbor illegal aliens, harboring illegal aliens, and obstruction of proceedings before departments and agencies. Joma is also charged with transporting illegal aliens. Both clerks have pleaded not guilty and been released from custody. Not good that they're being charged, not good that they were arrested, but very good that they're standing up to injustice. In Jackson, Mississippi, JTRAN union workers have gone on strike. According to the Amalgamated Transit Union, ATU Local 1208, they have been unable to reach a deal with JTRAN contractor MV Transportation. They claim the contractor has engaged in unfair labor practices. MV and JTRAN have left us with no other choice but to walk off the job. We want the citizens of Jackson, Mississippi to know we did not want a strike. We hope they stand with us. Our frontline bus operators who keep our city moving had been ignored for far too long by MV, said local president, business agent Charles Tornes Jr. The union and the company have been in negotiations since the workers' contract expired on December 31st, 2025. In June 2026, the workers voted to authorize a strike. Up next, a listener-suggested story. Back in a minute. And now a listener-suggested story from Rhonda in Albuquerque, New Mexico. The Santa Fe Indian School sits off a short road in the middle of the New Mexico City. Its half-dozen stucco buildings blend into the flat, dusky landscape around it. We were established in 1890 as a Native American boarding school. Kyle Shativa, a junior at the school, says, "It's still a boarding school, but not how people would expect." For more than a century, Indian boarding schools worked to break tribal bonds by isolating children from their families and forbidding traditional practices. There are stories of forced assimilation and harsh punishment for students speaking their native languages from its earliest days, but this school developed differently. Santa Fe Indian School was lucky because there was a culture here in northern New Mexico, says Christy Abayeta, the school's superintendent. Highlighting art, craftsmanship, carpentry, and architecture. For the last 50 years, it has also been completely independent from the federal government. When we became tribally controlled, Lisa Lantique, the school's librarian, says, that was a key piece. Now local tribes set the curriculum, a complete reversal from the school's founding purpose. Since then, we've seen a dramatic increase, even in my time here, in language offerings, she says, so more students are able to study their language here on campus than we had before. The school now offers around 11 languages. No easy feat to get teachers from so many different pueblos or tribal settlements scattered around the southwestern U.S. Thank you so much for that wonderful story, Rhonda. If you have thoughts, ideas, or more good news to share, we'd love to hear from you. Call or message us at 202-656-6271. Drop us a line at Beowulf@twosquaredmediaproductions.com or send it to us at Good News for Lefties on Facebook, Instagram, or Blue Sky. New York will block the construction of any new large data centers for up to a year so the state can create rules to protect the environment and energy grid from the power-hungry facilities that fuel artificial intelligence technology. Governor Kathy Hochul signed an executive order imposing the country's first statewide moratorium on hyperscale data centers, which house thousands of computer servers and require massive amounts of energy and a steady supply of water to keep cool. As data center development threatens to hike up utility bills, deplete our natural resources, and create uncertainty for New Yorkers, it's my responsibility to take action and lead, Hochul, a Democrat, said in a statement. The order will pause state permitting for new large data centers and direct state regulators to create standards that address environmental impacts, energy demand, water usage, and other factors, the governor's office said. Trinity Moravian Church in Winston-Salem, North Carolina, is led by the Reverend John Jackman. Moved by the sense that medical debts their neighbors faced were deeply unfair, members of Trinity Moravian, no matter their politics, rushed to write $25 or $50 checks to pay off their bills. They helped advance a movement by churches across the state and country, and they inspired North Carolina government officials to tackle medical debt. The little church's success also highlights a patch of common ground in American healthcare, the widespread frustration shared across the political spectrum that so many patients are ending up in debt. Earlier this year, Trinity wrapped up its eighth medical debt campaign, part of what the church called its Debt Jubilee Project. This one raised more than $17,000. That helped retire more than $2.2 million in debt. After completing the most recent debt campaign, Trinity hosted a special ceremony, assisted by kids from a local scouting group. Jackman stood before the congregation, held up a piece of paper with a long list of names, people in the county whose debt had been bought and retired by the church. It went up in flames.
7: 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Quote, and I will promptly report any instances of crime and or corruption by government officials and employees of which I become aware. 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Because justice matters. 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
11: Hey, I'm John Fugelsang. Do you ever watch these Christian nationalists and right-wing fundamentalists on TV and think, Jesus Christ, these people are the opposite of Jesus Christ? You know, Christianity was supposed to be about love and service, but millions of Americans have grown up to find their nice religion's been hijacked by this mean, authoritarian, tax-free clique. I wrote a book about how these right-wingers aren't actually on the side of Jesus, and historically, they never have been. Separation of Church and Hate, a sane person's guide to taking back the Bible from fundamentalist fascists and flock-fleecing frauds. It's a very irreverent and biblically correct book for believers, atheists, agnostics, and anybody who's ever going to have to deal with a Christian extremist in your family, workplace, or government. On all the issues that divide us, using actual verses from that book they claim to follow. They've got a First Amendment right to twist the Bible to their liking. You've got a First Amendment right to call them out for it. And you'll be surprised at how good it feels.
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2: 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The Politics Bar is like a neighborhood bar wherever you are. 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
3: I'm Paul Brandeis Rauschenbusch. Next time on The State of Belief, religion at the World Cup. I'll talk with Religion News Service journalists Jack Jenkins and Madiha Anis.
4: I noticed that a lot of players from the Moroccan team, they would have the sujood, which is an Islamic prostration to God. 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

0: which is an Islamic prostration to God. And then I saw one of the teams have a Christian prayer circle, and that got me really inspired. And I was like, this should be talked about and this should be a story.
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5: Hello, and thanks for joining this edition of Good News for Lefties. I'm Beowulf Rocklin, and with all the insane news coming from Trump and his administration this summer, I'm here to remind you that some good things are happening too. 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Now, let's get to some good news headlines designed to brighten your day. A federal judge in Manhattan has denied prediction market company Kalshi's request for a preliminary injunction against the New York State Gaming Commission, a move that opens the way for State Attorney General Letitia James to pursue legal action against the company. Kalshi and other prediction market companies like Polymarket have exploded in popularity in recent years, their advertising now ubiquitous across social media and sports broadcasts. In October, the State Gaming Commission sent Kalshi a cease and desist letter alleging violations of New York's gambling laws. Kalshi responded by suing the Gaming Commission in U.S. District Court in Manhattan, requesting a preliminary injunction to pause the cease and desist order, arguing that their event contracts were the exclusive jurisdiction of the Commodity Futures Trading Commission. Judge Annalisa Torres dismissed Kalshi's request for the injunction. In her ruling, Torres said that the Commodity Exchange Act, the federal statute that regulates futures contracts, did not exclude New York from applying its gambling laws to the company's sports-related event contracts. Torres's ruling included remarks made in 2010 by former U.S. Senator Blanche Lincoln of Arkansas in discussing the Dodd-Frank Act, explicitly warning against the creation of sports-related event contracts. Donald Trump once dismissed Bitcoin as a scam and argued that cryptocurrencies are based on thin air. But the president and his sons, Eric Trump and Donald Trump Jr., are now all in for crypto. From the Trump family's World Liberty Financial to the American Bitcoin Corporation, which Eric Trump co-founded. Trump's net worth is way up, estimated to be $6.5 billion by Forbes. But according to Bloomberg News reporters Tom Maloney and Olga Karif, problems with the American Bitcoin Corporation have decreased the Trump family's fortunes by $600 million. American Bitcoin Corporation was built around a simple idea that owning and mining Bitcoin would be enough to mint money, Maloney and Karif report in Bloomberg News. Instead, the company co-founded by Eric Trump is mired in a deep downturn. As Bitcoin sank into a bear market and demand for artificial intelligence surged, investors increasingly favored miners that could repurpose their infrastructure for AI-focused data centers. American Bitcoin, though, stuck with its crypto strategy and has seen its shares slump more than 95%.
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0: Here to set you free. How you doing? I'm Leslie Marshall. Welcome or welcome back. Only true democracy and talk, and talk we're going to do. In this next hour, joining me, not one, but two great guests. First up, we have Carlos Calzadilla Palacio. He is founder of Disrupt, a youth-led political movement dedicated to freedom, affordability, and ending corporate control. Check out their website, www.disruptpact.org. That's www.disruptpact.org. Carlos, thank you for joining us and welcome. We're looking at numbers, we're looking at the polls, and young voters are definitely making a shift. And a lot of them are doing this because, you know, when they first got into the whole voting game, as young voters, they had certain promises that were broken. And there are a lot of people out there, especially among the youth, that have buyer's remorse. So with these polls showing that especially the MAGA coalition may be starting to crack, especially with these young voters, what are you seeing that tells you that shift's already happening?
1: Yeah, I mean, Donald Trump ran on promising to end all these wars and that he was going to bring prices down. And it's been the complete opposite. Also, you have Turning Point USA that helped elect Donald Trump in organizing young people, who is parading around with his administration. And so many young people are leaving and are moving away from the president. But here's the big problem. It is no guarantee that just because young people are very upset and no longer support this administration, the ones that voted for them, and you know, the ones that have the opinion that this country's headed in a wrong direction, there's no guarantee that they just swing left and vote Democrat. There's a real danger that they just go further right. We have figures like Tucker Carlson and Nick Fuentes, who are now saying that they are against Trump, who are really riding this energy, this anti-establishment energy. And we need to be able to offer an alternative vision for America that doesn't further scapegoat people, immigrants, women, Jewish community, the Black community, but actually focuses on the 1% that is the most dangerous and is actually the only 1% that's dangerous in this country, which is the corporate elite and the billionaire class that has rigged the economic and political system against us. Trump promised to run against this this economic elite, but instead he's actually part of the Epstein class. And it's that Epstein class that has really abused, rigged, and destroyed the economic prospects and the life of so many young people, while also literally abusing girls and young people, and are still walking around. The shift is very clear that Donald Trump is very unpopular, but we have to offer something. It is not enough to believe that we're going to be able to take back this country just because under the weight of Donald Trump being deeply unpopular for these wars, the Epstein files, and the fact that things are no longer affordable. We have to offer a vision and a community which young people are craving for.
0: Yeah, but yeah, you can't. I know, I agree with you there. It can't just be we're not Trump, we hate Trump. I mean, you know, Trump's not on the ballot, but we had a really nasty Supreme Court ruling that's going to make that difficult after 2026, especially in the 2028 election. We can possibly touch on that. But a lot of young voters did move, to your point, toward Trump in 2024. They weren't happy. They weren't happy that they were graduating, despite the fact they were getting a break with student loans, right? Repayments. They weren't happy, you know, not having jobs. And sometimes it's just who's yelling loudest in the room. And I actually want to go back real quick to something you said about Turning Point USA. That's a turning point because you're seeing that there are schools canceling those events or refusing them to speak on campus. You're also seeing a lot of empty seats. I mean, for crying out loud, J.D. Vance was going and, you know, and Erica Kirk. And Erica Kirk came out at the last minute. So maybe people didn't show up, some at the last minute. But I find it hard to believe all those empty seats were last minute when they found out she wasn't coming. I mean, for crying out loud, J.D. Vance is there, who a lot of people believe might be the Republican nominee in the next election cycle. Not too sure about that. I think it's going to be Marco Rubio more so, but we will see. But in 2024, a lot of young voters did move toward Trump. And you referenced seeing that buyer's remorse, that you see this buyer's remorse from this demographic. So what specifically do you think, Carlos, is driving that? I mean, broken promises, clearly, but what promises were broken, and specifically promises that were broken in a way that hit this demographic, younger Americans?
1: Yeah, I mean, young people, we have no future to really look forward to in terms of owning a home, starting a family, We could barely afford to pay rent, pay groceries. There was this promise that things would get better. Obviously, like, I didn't buy that promise. Trump has lied his whole life. But the fact is that people were suffering. We had the promise of no more wars. I mean, our generation has grown up constantly with the United States in wars, right? The war in Iraq, Afghanistan, our interventions in Libya and Syria, and all it's produced is billions of dollars of us spending where our country has killed innocent people, and other parts of the world has not gotten the situation at all better, if anything worse. And at the same time, there's no money for, we've been told there's no money for healthcare, there's no money for jobs. And now we're seeing this increasing period of isolation where young people really lack a community, a third place. We have technology and AI now really alienating us while extracting wealth from us. And I think the broken promises are the fact that there's always money for bombs, there's no money for healthcare, no money for jobs and ensuring that young people can have a future. And also, I mean, there was this promise that we wouldn't not only get involved in foreign affairs, but we have all this money going to the Israeli government that they're using from what they did in the genocide in Gaza to also what is happening in Lebanon. And this war in Iran is a U.S. and Israel war right now. Even the objectives of removing the leadership that this administration said didn't happen. Now we have more radicalized leadership in Iran, and then the fallout, the economic fallout has been huge. But these are the broken promises, is that ultimately the real power in this country, this corporate elite Epstein class, has not been challenged. It hasn't been challenged really by either party. But Donald Trump promised that he would, and you have Turning Point, who was also a beacon of free speech. That's another thing in terms of buyer's remorse, is that Trump, MAGA, and Turning Point said, we're going to restore freedom of speech. But what is one of the first things they did is crack down on free speech. That is why restoring freedom is our first key pillar in Disrupt. Second one is make life affordable. The third one is end corporate control. These are essential for a free and just society where we can actually thrive. And we saw that, that the Justice Department has been going after anyone who has spoken out against the Trump administration. You see, ICE has killed multiple people just for expressing their First Amendment rights. After Charlie Kirk's assassination, we saw the Department of Justice, we saw the State Department and the FBI go after people, investigate, revoke visas just for expressing their views. So there is so much that was supposedly promised that young people are seeing is not happening. We're accelerating towards more income inequality. Now, what this is, the top 1% owns 90%. You have these tech companies, you have Palantir, you have all these other, OpenAI. They're all consolidating. These oligarchs are consolidating around Trump when Trump supposedly, said he's against the elite. And then he's protecting the Epstein class. These people have done unspeakable horrors upon children. And these are the same people who are still walking around. Donald Trump refuses to investigate them because he is in them. Obviously, he's been mentioned more than a million times, more than Harry Potter in the Harry Potter books. He is defending, this government is being run by pedophiles, quite frankly. And young people are tired of all these lies. And while our lives get worse and worse every single day, and the billionaire oligarchs, friends of Trump, are being the wealthiest it's ever been, and it's only going to get worse unless we fight back.
0: You point to things like the Iran war, gas prices, student loan collections restarting, and general economic instability. For young people listening, how are those decisions showing up in their day-to-day lives?
1: Yeah, I mean, A period is that you can't even get a job now. People are graduating college, they're out in the workforce, and the job prospect right now is absolutely terrible. We have AI is replacing a lot of jobs. A lot of companies are not really hiring. So we have already a generation that can't even get a good job. And the ones that do have jobs, prices are through the roof on everything, on the basic things, from the price of rent, the price of groceries, student loan debts. We're all having to pay our student loan debts. Then healthcare costs are through the roof, are getting worse. Everything's more expensive. How do you start a family? How do you own a home when you can? And that shows up in the day-to-day life. Also, young people are scared to literally engage any sort of conversation. They feel like everything is a fight. You see social media really dividing people, and these corporations are making the algorithms reward more and more every single day, division and anger, and they're profiting off of this So it shows up also in loneliness. Young people don't have third places anymore. That's been really destroyed by many factors. Obviously, COVID was a part of it, but we've already been moving towards this this isolation. Isolation breeds anger, it breeds depression, and it breeds nihilism, and also it breeds more reactionary politics, which is why we're seeing a rise in people like Tucker Carlson and Nick Fuentes, who are saying, are you upset with Trump? Well, you know, it's because he wasn't harsh enough on immigrants, you know? It's like, you're upset with Trump?
0: Yeah, they're all over the place. We're going to take a quick break, Carlos. We'll be back with you, and we'll talk more about this frustration, these voters. We'll also talk about the future and the strategy by Disrupt and others where these young voters are concerned.
2: I'm Rick Smith, and this is Labor History in Two. On this day in labor history, the year was 1913. That was the day 9,000 copper miners in the Keweenaw region of Upper Peninsula, Michigan, went out on strike. Organized by the Western Federation of Miners, the strike raged on for over 8 months, witnessing devastating tragedy in a Christmas Day fire and ending in bitter defeat. The strike was waged over basic issues like the 8-hour day, higher wages, mine safety, and union recognition. But strikers were also fed up with the company's paternalism and intrusion into their personal lives. They also worried for their jobs with the introduction of labor-saving machinery. The Western Federation of Miners succeeded early on in shutting down the mines, but the copper barons wouldn't budge. By August, many mines reopened with scab labor. Later that month, deputies shot two strikers dead and wounded two others as they returned home from attempting to collect strike benefits. The incident became known as the Sieberville Massacre. Striking miners were absolutely devastated when on Christmas Day, 73, mostly children, were trampled to death during a Christmas party and benefit at the Italian Hall in Calumet. Witnesses remembered seeing a man with a Citizens Alliance button just moments before someone yelled fire that caused the stampede. Soon after the Italian Hall disaster, Western Federation of Miner President Charles Moyer was shot by a Citizens Alliance mob, then loaded, bleeding, onto a train bound for Chicago. By April, the union was broke, the strike was broken, and the miners resolved to return to work. Bosses would only rehire strikers once they had turned in their union cards. The copper mines in the region would finally be organized some 30 years later in a campaign led by Mine Mill during the years 1939 to 1943. Labor History in Two brought to you by the Illinois Labor History Society and The Rick Smith Show. For more information, go to laborhistoryin2.com.
3: Welcome to Code WAC, where we break down how our healthcare system really works, what it means for you, and how we can make it better for everyone. I'm your host, Brenda Gazar. For many Americans, getting the right medical care isn't just about what their doctors recommend. It's also about what their insurance company is willing to cover. So what happens when those two don't agree? And why can it be so difficult for patients to fight back? Attorney Lisa Cantor has spent more than two decades helping patients challenge health insurance denials. Her cases have ranged from eating disorders to life-threatening cancers, giving her a firsthand look at how insurers make coverage decisions and the consequences when they favor profits over patients.
4: I just settled a case not too long ago with a young woman who went in for her regular mammogram. They saw something suspicious and thought she had breast cancer. And then when they did the follow-up x-ray, they found a huge thymic tumor in her chest, which was affecting both her heart and her lungs. This again was a Kaiser case. Not only could they not find a surgeon to take it out, so she had to go out of network and pay for the surgeon, but then when she wanted radiation, and she actually was at a well-known cancer site around the country, and they recommended proton beam therapy because they were radiating right near her heart and her lungs, and Kaiser again denied it.
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0: We are back. Who are we? I'm Leslie Marshall. You know me. And I'd like to introduce you to, if you've been listening and watching, you already know. But if you're just joining us, Carlos Calcedilla, Palacio is founder of Disrupt. They're a youth-led political movement dedicated to freedom, affordability, and ending corporate control. Check out their website, www.disruptpac.org. Carlos, thank you for holding. Welcome back. Just to finish up from the last topic before we move on to the future, is this just frustration from these younger voters, or do you think it's actually translating into people changing their political views? And if that's the case, what happens? We have Democrats, we have Republicans, a lot of these people who were Republicans, and certainly if they're MAGA, they were Republicans. Are they becoming independents? Are they becoming Democrats? Are they just going to stay home? Or as you mentioned, do we have the Nick Fuentes and the Tucker Carlsons of the world coming up with yet another candidate, if that's possible, or another party? I don't think that would be possible. We see what the Jill Steins of the world do. But also because they're all over the place because, you know, a lot of MAGAs, you know, clearly hate Muslims, but you really have, Tucker Carlson being very anti-Israel and pro-Gaza as of late. It's almost like it's almost confusing. Yeah. They're sending mixed messages. They sound like a Democrat in some takes. They sound like MAGA in some takes. And then they sound completely neither in others. So is this translating into people changing their political views, would you say?
1: Yeah, I mean, I think that Tucker Carlson and Nick Fuentes have very accurately been able to identify is that, you know, this administration is going down it's a ship that's sinking. And they not only want to be relevant, they want to be the next leaders of whatever iteration of the far right MAGA movement is. And
0: they like, you know, power more than the opinions they're giving.
1: and the thing is that they're very entertaining and they're very talented at communicating. And, you know, in a world of social media where people have very short memories, they're saying what a lot of people are feeling in certain regards. But then they're also cynically, and I believe, you know, there's this big controversy on Tucker Carlson when he said, you know, I apologize for helping Trump get elected. I didn't realize he was going to do this, and it was not my intention to mislead people. I feel like I misled people. And, you know, on the one hand, I welcome all voices to criticize Trump because his administration is brutal and it's causing irreparable harm. At the same time, I think it's important to, offer people the context and the reality is that I do believe Tucker Carlson knew what he was doing. We have the January 6th text messages. Like he never really liked Trump and he paraded him all the time. He knew this guy was not good. But also, they're willing on certain issues to speak in a way that, you know, many people in the Democratic establishment are not. I mean, rightly criticizing the fact that us giving a limited aid to Israel while we can't afford anything here at home, while they commit these horrible war crimes and the genocide in Gaza, now what they're doing in southern Lebanon and in Iran and pulling us into war, is unconscionable. But there's people on the left that are saying this as well. And I think that really the battle right now is that it's not party labels. It is truly right now people are focused on values and what they believe is actually going to make their life better. We're seeing so many young people, both on the Republican and Democratic side, going independent, whether they're changing their party affiliation or just in general, they might stay with the same party affiliation, but they're searching for something. This is why Disrupt, we're building a post-partisan movement that is not tied to the establishment of either party, that is focused on these three key pillars of restoring freedom, making life affordable, and ending corporate control. But ultimately, the mission is to take back the American dream that was stolen from our generation by the corporate elite. It was that promise that if you followed the rules, you went to school, you went to college, you did the internship, you played by the rules, you would be able to have the American dream.
0: And right, they lied to you. They sold you a bill of goods. And there's a lot of lying still coming around, especially from this administration. I mean, when people stand there and say, the economy's great. No, it isn't. When people say, gas prices are coming down, and then the next news flash is gas prices are higher than they've ever been, crude oil. And one of the things that I love about the younger voter population, the Gen Z population, is that, and now younger, I don't even know, one of my kids are both just turned 18. Scary, my children can vote. and they're on separate sides, I'll say. But I have to say they're more informed politically now than they have been, maybe back in the 60s. But I think there were decades they were just like less. Like when I went to college, I protested against Granada. I had no idea why or where it was. Let's talk about the future, mobilization, midterms, and your strategy there at Disrupt.
1: You make the point
0: that losing support isn't enough. that you have to actually get voters to show up. I agree with you. When I see people protest and they count how many, I'm like, unless they vote, who cares? I'm sorry. People get mad at me on my side, right? So you make the point that losing the support isn't enough. You have to actually get voters to show up. So why has that been such a challenge historically? Yeah.
1: I mean, listen, the real divide in this country right now is not left versus right. It's directional and generational. That means it's all of us versus, you know, the bottom versus that 1% at the top. And it is from a generation that is either going to fight for a future that we can all live in, or those who are incapable of actually fighting and do not have the ability to do so. And that's generational, which is why our generation is literally the one that's going to has to step up and save, not just the save it, but transform the country. There is a lot of challenges that we're going to face as a society that we're not even talking about because of the fiasco of this administration. You know, I talk a lot about how, you know, the right is always looking for converts and the left is always looking for traitors. So, like, why in 2024 did, you know, Democrats lose? Well, there's a lot of reasons, but one thing for sure is that young people did not feel that the Democratic Party was cool or at all really was genuine about anything. And, you know, people are just tired of having to parties thinking the voters have to be loyal to them when it's actually, you know, a politician's job to actually inspire people. This is why Zora Mamdani won in New York. And, you know, I was really proud to have helped in that effort as both a content creator and as a leader at the time of the Brooklyn Young Democrats, is that he inspired young people, you know, not just to be against Cuomo, who was a terrible candidate, but for a vision. For a vision and build community.
0: One of the things that he did, and you guys helped with that, and that was just great. And we saw this happen with Obama. You got to speak to young people where they're at. One of the things the Trump administration did better than Democrats, and I was very surprised, was the social media, was the TikTok aspect of it. And not only did Mamdani do that, but he also asked the voters, what do you need? And when you're talking to the young people, what came up? You know, we want affordability. Right? It's too expensive at the grocery store. And then he comes up with, well, why don't we have per borrow one government, you know, financed and run a grocery store? And people are like, oh, socialism, communism. Yeah. But the voters are like, yeah, that sounds good because I could afford that. Mm-hmm. And, you know, just you know, having other things that, you know, were free. It's great that and AOC did the same thing.
1: Exactly. And it inspired them. And I, for example, with Disrupt, we, you know, we did our launch in mid-December and then we went super viral and we put out in social media what we stood for. And, you know, we averaged around like 1.4 million.
0: You know what? Because Carlos, we have less than a minute left. I'm sorry to interrupt you, but I really want you to get out this answer. Yes. Tell us in less than 60 seconds about Disrupt and how what you're building is different from the traditional political organizing, especially in college campuses today.
1: What we're building is a cultural movement that really reaches young people, gives them a place where they can find friends, community, and purpose. And that third place is going to be essential to mobilizing young people for the midterms, for the presidential, and for a long-term political movement that really fights the real people responsible for stealing the American dream. So we're going to be setting up chapters, Disrupt communities all across the country, college campuses, high schools, cities and towns. This is not just campuses, people, young professionals, people who are not in college, because ultimately we need to make politics accessible. And it has to, we need to understand that politics is a downstream of culture and people, the barrier needs to be lower and accessible and then actually fight for what young people believe in, which is a future that is not ruled by these oligarchs and take on the establishment.
2: I'm Rick Smith, and this is Labor History in Two. On this day in labor history, the year was 1913. That was the day 9,000 copper miners in the Keweenaw region of Upper Peninsula, Michigan, went out on strike. Organized by the Western Federation of Miners, the strike raged on for over 8 months, witnessing devastating tragedy in a Christmas Day fire and ending in bitter defeat. The strike was waged over basic issues like the 8-hour day, higher wages, mine safety, and union recognition. But strikers were also fed up with the company's paternalism and intrusion into their personal lives. They also worried for their jobs with the introduction of labor-saving machinery. The Western Federation of Miners succeeded early on in shutting down the mines, but the copper barons wouldn't budge. By August, many mines reopened with scab labor. Later that month, deputies shot two strikers dead and wounded two others as they returned home from attempting to collect strike benefits. The incident became known as the Sevierville Massacre. Striking miners were absolutely devastated when on Christmas Day, 73, mostly children, were trampled to death during a Christmas party and benefit at the Italian Hall in Calumet. Witnesses remembered seeing a man with a Citizens Alliance button just moments before someone yelled fire that caused the stampede. Soon after the Italian Hall disaster, Western Federation of Miner President Charles Moyer was shot by a Citizens Alliance mob, then loaded, bleeding, onto a train bound for Chicago. By April, the union was broke, the strike was broken, and the miners resolved to return to work. Bosses would only rehire strikers once they had turned in their union cards. The copper mines in the region would finally be organized some 30 years later in a campaign led by Mine Mill during the years 1939 to 1943. Labor History in 2 brought to you by the Illinois Labor History Society and The Rick Smith Show. For more information, go to laborhistoryin2.com.
3: Welcome to Code WAC, where we break down how our healthcare system really works, what it means for you, and how we can make it better for everyone. I'm your host, Brenda Gazar. For many Americans, getting the right medical care isn't just about what their doctors recommend. It's also about what their insurance company is willing to cover. So what happens when those two don't agree? And why can it be so difficult for patients to fight back? Attorney Lisa Cantor has spent more than two decades helping patients challenge health insurance denials. Her cases have ranged from eating disorders to life-threatening cancers, giving her a firsthand look at how insurers make coverage decisions and the consequences when they favor profits over patients.
4: I just settled a case not too long ago with a young woman who went in for her regular mammogram. They saw something suspicious and thought she had breast cancer. And then when they did the follow-up x-ray, they found a huge thymic tumor in her chest, which was affecting both her heart and her lungs. This again was a Kaiser case. Not only could they not find a surgeon to take it out, so she had to go out of network and pay for the surgeon, but then when she wanted radiation, and she actually was at a well-known cancer site around the country, and they recommended proton beam therapy because they were radiating right near her heart and her lungs, and Kaiser again denied it.
3: 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Until next time, stay healthy.
0: We are back. How you doing? I'm Leslie Marshall. Andy Farich joins us. He's an animal care specialist for marine mammals at the Brookfield Zoo in Chicago, Illinois. If you're in the Chicago area, the wide area surrounding Chicago as well, or if you visit that city, do not miss the Brookfield Zoo. They're awesome. And certainly the marine mammals there are as well. He's been there full time at the zoo for 31 years. He's a member of the bargaining committee for Teamsters Local 727. Now, for more than 100 years, can you imagine, Teamsters Local 727 has represented the hardworking men and women of the greater Chicago area. They currently represent nearly 10,000 members across a multitude of industries, from bus drivers to trade show workers, pharmacists to zookeepers, funeral directors to parking industry workers, and more. Their top priority is serving the needs of their members, and they firmly believe that a united union is a strong union. Andy, thank you for joining us. Welcome, and we appreciate you being on this Friday. I know you're busy. Thanks for taking the time.
5: Thank you, Leslie. Thank you for having me.
0: Well, let's talk about the contract fight, the fight for fair wages, the fight that keeps going on. You've been at the Brookfield Zoo for more than 30 years. That is just
5: long time.
0: Yeah, but it's a testament to you, and you obviously love your job and what you do and know that what you do makes, you know, a difference. It does to me, like we were talking off the air. You know, I'm a huge animal and mammal fan, and so glad to have you with us today. So you've been there more than 30 years. And what's happening right now between workers and management? Because you certainly have a different view than somebody who's just been there a little bit.
5: Yeah. Thanks for asking. So unfortunately, there's just a really big disconnect between The members, the Teamster members, the hardworking people at, you know, that make the zoo run, that take care of the animals, that take care of the grounds, that take care of all of the buildings, all of those essential things that we need to run the zoo. There's a big disconnect between these hardworking people and management. All we really want is pretty much what everyone else wants, is we want a fair wage. We want, you know, affordable health care. That's a really big issue. And we want to work in a safe and pleasant environment, making sure that we have the tools and the people necessary to give the animals the best possible care that we can. That's always been our goal. And of course, you know, I can speak as a, we're called animal care specialists. You know, we're known as keepers. It doesn't really matter what you want to call me, but, or dolphin trainers or whatever. But, you know, we're all committed here. That's why we work at the zoo. And so we're just trying to do the best we can. But we also want to, you know, have a home, have a family, be able to go on vacation maybe once in a while. All these things are in jeopardy right now with the current negotiations happening.
0: Absolutely. Well, you and your coworkers are fighting for things, like you said. You talked about fair wages. You talked about safety. You talked about health care. I would imagine there's also staffing. So let's get down to some of that. It's not just reducing your pay, but it's reducing the number. It's reducing the number of people that are working, not just in your position, but below you and around you. So that means instead of doing your job, you're doing the job of two or three people for less money. And you're saying, hey, I want more money just to do my job. Plus, I'm doing these other jobs. So you're asking for more money. But you're also saying, look, we also need more staff as well. True? True?
5: Absolutely. That's absolutely true. And I would say for many of us, wages is, of course, important. Healthcare is very important. But I think for many of us, staffing is almost just as important as well. You know, over the life of this contract, we have lost several positions over the last few years, and we've actually opened exhibits. We had this Tropic Forests new exhibit open. It's great. It's awesome. You know, we're all for that, but we opened a brand new exhibit. We added animals to the collection, and we didn't really add staff. So that all falls on those, you know, dedicated animal care staff to try and do the best that they can. And we want to make sure that we're all working in a safe manner around these animals. These are animals that require, a lot of expertise and understanding of how to be safe around them and how to work with them.
0: Well, and obviously it will trickle down to hurting the animals if you have one person doing three jobs and, you know, or people quit because they're like, oh, wait a minute, I can't do the job of two or three people, you know, for this little amount of money when, you know, I haven't had a raise in, you know, how long. Healthcare, let's touch upon that. This is something that right now there is an emergency, if you will, when it comes to healthcare, because the cost of healthcare are right now rising. It's just exorbitant. And you know, even, you know, look, I'm very blessed. I'm married to a surgeon with what I do. I am not living paycheck to paycheck. And my kids and I are covered under his company. But our insurance went up over $1,000 a month for four people. And that hurts. And I'm not a family working two or three jobs to get by. And some families are. So healthcare, what you're asking for isn't something that a company A should not offer, isn't already offering. But when those costs out of pocket continue to go up and they're not lifting your wages, something's going to give. What's going to give? You know, people are going to quit their job and just say, I got to go work somewhere else. That doesn't help the corporation either.
5: Yeah, exactly. You're exactly right, Leslie. We all know that the cost of healthcare has gone up and up and up. And the latest proposal doesn't address the continuing our Teamster benefits that we're now enjoying. Right now it's 100% employer funded. And of course it is really good insurance. I'm happy to say that when now with the insurance I have, I go to my doctor and they always say, oh, this is good insurance, you know. But this last offer puts all of that in jeopardy, which means, you know, even if they were to get-
0: I'm sorry to jump in with you here. Because That's what I wanted to ask. People listening, people watching, what has changed that make these issues come to a head now?
5: Okay. So like you explained very well, you know, the cost of healthcare goes up and up and up, right? So for the last contract, which we negotiated 4 years ago, you know, the Teamsters said, okay, healthcare is going to cost this much. And, you know, the Teamsters has done their part and paid those premiums and the zoo as well. But healthcare goes up. So now we're coming to the table again, and we have to say, you know what? Healthcare doesn't cost what it cost 4 years ago. Nobody would even imagine that it would, that these are the costs now that it costs. And, you know, our health insurance it's not a profit-oriented one. It's through the union. Again, it's really good insurance. So they're, you know, but the zoo is saying, well, we don't want to pay, you know, we don't want to pay that difference that now what it used to cost to what it costs now, almost like saying, well, you know what? You can't go to the gas station and say, well, I only want to pay $3 a gallon of gas. It doesn't work like that.
0: Yeah.
5: Unfortunately, we're, you know, it is that the cost is what it is and we need to pay it.
0: Yeah. One thing that really stood out to me is that workers, you guys were offered less than 4% raises, but the CEO's compensation increased by over 70, that's 70%. So from your perspective, what message does that send to the people doing the day-to-day work, make that 70% and make those CEOs rich, make that possible?
5: Yeah, absolutely. That just shows us that's a really big disconnect between, you know, it's okay for them.
0: If that isn't a great example of income inequality, I don't know what is, right?
5: Exactly. Yeah. They're okay giving themselves those raises and making that amount of money while denying us a fair wage. I mean, I can tell you that the people in my profession, none of us are getting rich. None of us have second vacation homes, you know, anywhere. Really, again, we want what most people want, you know, part of the American dream. We want to have a family if that's your thing. You want to have a home. You want to be able to pay your bills and maybe, you know, maybe do a few things on the side, you know, just a fair wage. So what we're asking is nowhere near.
0: You're not asking for a vacation home. You're asking for enough money to go away for maybe a week vacation.
5: It is nowhere near a 70% raise, you know. And if you look at what we got last time, you know, we're actually behind the game based on inflation. We've kind of gone back a little bit. We got a decent raise that first year and then okay raises the subsequent years. So now it's time to play catch up. We need a little bit more to catch up with what's happening in the world.
0: Yeah, and like you said, you're fighting it, you know, on both ends in a sense, because you mentioned that the potential loss of the fully employer-paid health care, and that it could not come at a worse time. All of this in like less than a minute before our break, how big of a deal is that for workers and their families? When you add all this together, I would imagine it's extremely stressful.
5: It is. It's really stressful. Again, we, you know, here, us at the zoo, you know, the frontline staff, they care. They really care. And I'm not just, you know, I'm an animal care specialist, so I'm an animal care. But, you know, I would say the same things about all my union brothers at the zoo. You know, they care about the institution. They care about keeping the lights on, keeping everything working, keeping it beautiful, keeping it a great experience, you know. And that's, we're trying to do this, but with less and less resources. And then they're offering not even cost of living what averages out to be.
0: Right.
5: So it's really insulting, especially like you mentioned, when our CEO got a 70% raise.
0: Right. Yeah. And, you know, what it translates into is you don't care about us, sir. Right.
5: Yes.
0: That's pretty true. Yeah, we're going to take a break. We will be back. We will be back with Andy Ferris, animal care specialist for marine mammals at the Brookfield Zoo in Chicago, Illinois, a member of the bargaining committee for Teamsters Local 727. Back with him, back with you right after this.
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8: Trump signed deal to help Saudi Arabia begin enriching uranium. The U.S. oil industry knew of methane's danger to the climate and lied about it to the public. Documents show Plus,
9: warmer temperatures are impacting our food and the safety of our food.
8: Climate change has a role in the national outbreak of explosive diarrhea.
10: All of that crap news and more straight ahead from BradBlog.com. I'm Brad Friedman.
8: And I'm Desi Doyen.
10: Stand by for 6 minutes of independent green news, politics, analysis, and snarky comment.
11: Trump went on to threaten Canada with more tariffs due to the wildfire smoke.
12: You got to stop these fires from coming in and, you know, poisoning our air.
13: Are you sure you want America to set a precedent for paying for pollution? I feel like your pals at Pesticide Microplastic Death Diarrhea Lettuce Inc. might have other ideas.
10: Yep, they would. This is your Green News Report. Okay, Desi Doyen, it looks like Donald Trump has a new way to, let's say, complicate the Iran war. What do you got for us today?
8: Well, first, as you say, there is still no end in sight for Donald Trump's war on Iran. The Strait of Hormuz remains effectively closed. So naturally, Trump on Wednesday signed a new nuclear agreement with Saudi Arabia.
10: This will totally work.
8: That will allow the kingdom to enrich uranium for civilian reactors, which is also the path to a nuclear weapon. Trump's Saudi deal also limits international inspections. Critics warn that the deal raises nuclear proliferation risks in the Middle East. So, yes, for those keeping track, basically Trump started a war with Iran, claiming it was to prevent them from enriching uranium, while he is permitting Saudi Arabia to enrich uranium.
10: Well, we don't have any reason to not trust Mohammed bin Salman. He's never proven to be a threat to anyone.
8: Well, anyway, here in the U.S., the nation is going through the largest cyclosporiasis outbreak ever recorded, with more than 4,000 confirmed cases of explosive diarrhea. And as we go to air, the FDA has not definitively traced the source. Public health experts warn that higher temperatures and repetitive, long-lasting heat waves caused by climate change are creating ideal conditions for cyclospora to thrive. Studies increasingly tie the surge in outbreaks of illnesses linked to cyclospora, E. coli, West Nile virus, Vibrio, and other pathogens to man-made climate change because it is expanding their range.
10: Not Vibrio.
8: Food safety attorney Bill Marler on CBS warns we are not prepared.
14: There's a lot of studies that are coming out now that are showing that certain pathogens like E. coli, Salmonella, Campylobacter are adapting better to a heated environment than we are. We've got to adapt. And right now, FDA and the industry is being caught flat-footed.
10: Not Campylobacter.
8: In other news, the oil and gas industry has known since at least the 1960s that methane is an extremely potent greenhouse gas. They knew it was dangerous to the climate, and they knew that their operations have been releasing far more methane gas than the companies have officially reported.
10: You don't say.
8: That's according to internal industry documents revealed by the nonprofit Center for Climate Integrity. And instead of repairing methane leaks to reduce their climate impacts, the oil and gas industry chose instead to spend millions of dollars to deceive the public and policymakers, including advertising and influencer campaigns selling the myth of natural gas as clean, in part to quell competition from cleaner, cheaper electric appliances. They also spent millions on relentless lobbying to overturn even mild rules aimed at reining in their methane pollution. Meanwhile, The Guardian reports that new polling shows that amid a summer of repetitive, record-shattering heat waves, punishing drought, and deadly floods, a majority of U.S. voters now increasingly link extreme weather to the climate crisis.
10: Good.
8: 61% of likely American voters say extreme weather events are becoming more frequent, including 46% of Republicans. That despite efforts by Donald Trump, his administration, and elected Republicans to deny climate change as a con job and a hoax. Finally, some good news for Europe. In June, solar energy became the European Union's largest single source of electricity, generating more power than nuclear, natural gas, and wind energy.
15: Wow.
8: And for the first time ever, solar power in Europe now accounts for more than a quarter of all European electricity.
10: That's not just good news for Europe. That's good news for the entire globe. For much more on all of these stories and the ones we couldn't get to today, check out our website at greennews.bradblog.com. I'm Brad Friedman.
8: And I'm Desi Doyen.
10: And this has been your Green News Report.
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0: We are back with animal care specialist for marine mammals at the Brookfield Zoo in Chicago, Andy Ferris. He is a member of the bargaining unit for Teamster for Local 727, and they're simply asking for their fair share, a living wage, health care, staffing, and safety. Andy, thank you for helping, joining us and helping with this and the committee and doing all that you do at the zoo with the animals, caring for them. You know, there are concerns among a lot of people listening and watching. And, you know, when people hear possible strike at a zoo, of course, their first concern is not for the people, it's right for the animals. So right. Can you tell listeners about how the animals would be cared for if that ends up happening, if there ends up being a strike, if there's a work stoppage?
5: Yeah, exactly. And if I was not working at the zoo, it'd be my first question. So what happens to the animals there? So that's what makes us sort of unique in that we're not, you know, we don't make anything, but, you know, the only thing that we create is perhaps goodwill towards the environment. So, you know, there is built into our contract a contingency plan. So if we were to strike, the animals would receive the care that they need. And we have actually been in discussions about what that would look like, you know, what we would need, scheduling, that sort of thing. So that won't go away. So again, you know, when I say, you know, I think I can speak for most of my animal care, you know, care team members, is that, you know, we're in this because we care about the animals, you know, and for many of us, like I have an animal, I have a dolphin that I've known for 27 years. I've known her, you know, and, you know, just like many of us get attached to the animals in our lives, you know,
0: you've been there over 30 years. You've known her for 27. She's like a coworker. She's your work wife.
5: She kind of is. Yes, yes, yes, yes. I have. Yeah, exactly. She's one of the other loves in my life, you know.
0: What you're saying is this is not a decision that comes easy. This isn't something that, you know, you guys like threaten, if you will. It's not taken lightly. You know, you're very concerned about these animals and you don't want to strike. You're like, look, let's just meet at the bargaining table and come up with a deal that works for everybody, because what you guys are asking for is not unreasonable at all. You're asking for a cost of living adjustment that's commensurate with the, you know, cost of living adjustment. You know, you're just saying, please, could you protect our health care that you have been wonderfully providing with a wonderful plan? You know, we're not asking for the kind of raises you're getting. And, you know, we, like you said, we just want a living wage so that we can feed our families, we can have a roof over our head, be a homeowner, and maybe go on vacation once a year. And we'll still work hard to support your numerous beach houses with that 70% raise. And can we have some more staff? And we want to be safe, because if we're safe, the animals are safe and safer. Doesn't sound like, you know, if I were running it, I would give you what you want, because not only am I going to make money off of it, but, you know, if I were a CEO, but it's really bad press in lawsuits if employees get hurt or die. And when dolphins who've been there 27 years get hurt or die, right? What's her name?
5: Topeko. She's our oldest female dolphin. So not our oldest dolphin, but she's our oldest.
0: How long is the average lifespan of a dolphin?
5: Well, depending on who you say, you know, they say the average age is between 25 and 35, but, you know, just like people, some people lived into their 90s or 100. So,
0: do they live longer in captivity?
5: Typically most animals live longer in captivity because they have all their health care taken care of. You know, they get, you know, 5 or 6 square meals a day, whatever it takes, and lots of attention from us. And of course,
0: they don't have a union supporting them. That's what we need. The Dolphin Division of the Teamsters Union. You've also said that there are already staffing shortages. We touched upon this. Those staffing shortages, what we didn't talk about, we talked about how it can burden another individual's workload. It can hurt, you know, the animals, or, you know, not need to neglect, but I mean, there's only so much a person can spread themselves around if they're doing 2 or 3 jobs. How can it impact safety?
5: Well, so a lot of times,
0: So for example, what does it look like day to day for both workers and the animals with these shortages?
5: So again, with shorter staff, you know, some animals require, you know, 2 people. Because of the nature of that, you know, they work with dangerous animals and they require 2 people to make sure that there's a safe system in place. I mean, we have venomous animals, you know, one of the members on our team, she works with venomous animals all the time, but there's a great protocol and safety things, but it requires more staff to be able to service those animals, to take care of those animals, to be able to do that in a safe manner, in the safest manner possible, which is of course what we want.
0: You would have liked our dinner table conversation last night. We were talking about that spotted octopus, who's one of the most lethal in the
5: world. Oh, the blue ring octopus. Yes.
0: We were talking about. And the fact that my son knew the answer meant he paid attention to his oceanography class. So we were thrilled.
5: Good.
0: Management has suggested that higher wages could lead to higher ticket prices. But you guys say that is just a scare tactic. Why do you see it that way?
5: Yeah, that's really disingenuous, and I really don't like hearing that, because it presents this false dichotomy. That's not how it works. The zoo has all sorts of funding that they get money from. So I think it's they're trying to make it look like, again, somebody would have to choose between going to the zoo or me not getting the wages that I deserve, and it's not as simple as that. There is a big pile of money. It's all about prioritizing where this money goes. And unfortunately, we've seen some of the priorities and we don't, you know, membership does not agree with that. So all we're asking for is our fair share of wages and continue our health insurance and make sure that we have enough staff to do our job well and safety, you know, and none of that is unreasonable.
0: We talked about healthcare and how it's rising right now. But one thing we didn't talk about, Chicago, I shared with you off the air. I lived there 4 times. Absolutely love the city. I lived in the city the first time. I lived on Lakeshore Drive between Belmont and Addison, next to the big synagogue on the edge of Boys Town. I also lived what's called, some people know, Chicagoans know, it's called Streeterville. Some people refer to it as Navy Pier. I lived there when those apartment buildings were just coming up. Now, you know, they've been there a while. That's more of an established neighborhood now. A wonderful city, but Chicago is not a low-cost, cheap place to live. So what are workers and families like yours actually dealing with when it comes to the cost of living right now?
5: Absolutely. We're just trying to keep up with the cost of living. Like I mentioned before, you know, our wages have not, you know, kept up with that. And I think they've thrown out some numbers about how we're in the top 25th percentile for wages for, you know, zoo personnel. But, you know, that's a national average. So you're comparing, you know, people's salaries that live in rural areas or, you know, in other areas that aren't nearly as expensive as Chicago, as you mentioned. You know, it is a fairly expensive place to live, you know, and something that we all have to deal with.
0: Yes. Totally. You can't. It's comparing apples and oranges. Look, I live in California.
5: Yeah.
0: And when other people say California, I'm like, look, you know, we have the world's what now? 4th largest economy. We have when people say, but in Florida, I'm like, Florida is half the size of California, you know, population wise. You can't. So to your point, when you have a zoo in a major city that is expensive to live in, Chicago's what, the 3rd largest city in the United States. You have more traffic coming in, right? And so that means more people are buying tickets, to your point. So there's more money in the pot to be distributed, 1. But 2, when you have more people coming in, that means there's more grounds, more that need to be cared for, repaired. There's more, you need more staff to take care of more people coming in. So you know, in a sense, when they throw that argument out, not only to me, that kind of blows up in their face, you know, simply because if you want to go, hey, you want to compare, let's compare.
5: Yeah, absolutely. Absolutely.
0: When you get down to numbers, and it doesn't cost, like you say, like in rural Alabama, you know, you don't, you also at a place like your zoo, you have a lot more animals than you do in a smaller zoo in a rural area.
5: Absolutely. Yeah. And some of those animals require, you know, a higher level of care.
0: Right.
5: Like the animals in my area are very high maintenance animals, and we know that. But we're giving them the care that they need. You know, they're highly intelligent, and you know, again, yeah, we're just trying to make sure that the zoo is listening to us, and we've been saying, hey, you know, we need more staff, and it seems to be falling on deaf ears, which is really unfortunate, and it's really coming to bear during these negotiations that they're kind of digging their heels in and just really choosing not to listen to their frontline staff. And we are the people that are there every day, you know, who know these animals, who care for these animals, and understand what it takes to care for them. You know?
0: Yeah, in a place like the Brookfield Zoo in Chicago, you have a marine mammal center. You don't have that in a small place in a rural right. area. And you also get to see animals that you don't get to see in some of these smaller zoos because of that money and because of that staff and because of that care. And I'm not just saying

0: and this is Labor History in 2. On this day in labor history, the year was 1913. That was the day 9,000 copper miners in the Keweenaw region of Upper Peninsula, Michigan, went out on strike. Organized by the Western Federation of Miners, the strike raged on for over 8 months, witnessing devastating tragedy in a Christmas Day fire and ending in bitter defeat. The strike was waged over basic issues like the 8-hour day, higher wages, mine safety, and union recognition. But strikers were also fed up with the company's paternalism and intrusion into their personal lives. They also worried for their jobs with the introduction of labor-saving machinery. The Western Federation of Miners succeeded early on in shutting down the mines, but the copper barons wouldn't budge. By August, many mines reopened with scab labor. Later that month, deputies shot two strikers dead and wounded two others as they returned home from attempting to collect strike benefits. The incident became known as the Sieberville Massacre. Striking miners were absolutely devastated when on Christmas Day, 73, mostly children, were trampled to death during a Christmas party and benefit at the Italian Hall in Calumet. Witnesses remembered seeing a man with a Citizens Alliance button just moments before someone yelled fire that caused the stampede. Soon after the Italian Hall disaster, Western Federation of Miner President Charles Moyer was shot by a Citizens Alliance mob, then loaded, bleeding, onto a train bound for Chicago. By April, the union was broke, the strike was broken, and the miners resolved to return to work. Bosses would only rehire strikers once they had turned in their union cards. The copper mines in the region would finally be organized some 30 years later in a campaign led by Mine Mill during the years 1939 to 1943. Labor History in 2 brought to you by the Illinois Labor History Society and The Rick Smith Show. For more information, go to laborhistoryin2.com.
1: Welcome to Code WAC, where we break down how our healthcare system really works, what it means for you, and how we can make it better for everyone. I'm your host, Brenda Gazar. For many Americans, getting the right medical care isn't just about what their doctors recommend. It's also about what their insurance company is willing to cover. So what happens when those two don't agree? And why can it be so difficult for patients to fight back? Attorney Lisa Cantor has spent more than 2 decades helping patients challenge health insurance denials. Her cases have ranged from eating disorders to life-threatening cancers, giving her a firsthand look at how insurers make coverage decisions and the consequences when they favor profits over patients.
2: I just settled a case not too long ago with a young woman who went in for her regular mammogram. They saw something suspicious and thought she had breast cancer. And then when they did the follow-up x-ray, they found a huge thymic tumor in her chest, which was affecting both her heart and her lungs. This again was a Kaiser case. Not only could they not find a surgeon to take it out, so she had to go out of network and pay for the surgeon, but then when she wanted radiation, and she actually was at a well-known cancer site around the country, and they recommended proton beam therapy because they were radiating right near her heart and her lungs, and Kaiser again denied it.
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Here to set you free. How you doing? I'm Leslie Marshall. Welcome or welcome back. Only true democracy and talk, and talk we're going to do. In this next hour, joining me, not one, but two great guests. First up, we have Carlos Calzadilla Palacio. He is founder of Disrupt, a youth-led political movement dedicated to freedom, affordability, and ending corporate control. 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That's www.disruptpact.org.

0: Carlos, thank you for joining us and welcome. We're looking at numbers, we're looking at the polls, and young voters are definitely making a shift. And a lot of them are doing this because, when they first got into the whole voting game, as young voters, they had certain promises that were broken. And there are a lot of people out there, especially among the youth, that have buyer's remorse. So with these polls showing that especially the MAGA coalition may be starting to crack, especially with these young voters, what are you seeing that tells you that shift's already happening?
1: Yeah, I mean, Donald Trump ran on promising to end all these wars and that he was going to bring prices down, and it's been the complete opposite. Also, you have Turning Point USA that helped elect Donald Trump in organizing young people, who is parading around with his administration, and so many young people are leaving and are moving away from the president. But here's the big problem. It is no guarantee that just because young people are very upset and no longer support this administration, the ones that voted for them, and the ones that have the opinion that this country's headed in a wrong direction, there's no guarantee that they just swing left and vote Democrat. There's a real danger that they just go further right. We have figures like Tucker Carlson and Nick Fuentes, who are now saying that they are against Trump, who are really riding this energy, this anti-establishment energy. And we need to be able to offer an alternative vision for America that doesn't further scapegoat people, immigrants, women, Jewish community, the Black community, but actually focuses on the 1% that is the most dangerous and is actually the only 1% that's dangerous in this country, which is the corporate elite and the billionaire class that has rigged the economic and political system against us. Trump promised to run against this this economic elite, but instead he's actually part of the Epstein class, and it's that Epstein class that has really abused, rigged, and destroyed the economic prospects and the life of so many young people, while also literally abusing girls and young people, and are still walking around. The shift is very clear that Donald Trump is very unpopular, but we have to offer something. It is not enough to believe that we're going to be able to take back this country just because under the weight of Donald Trump being deeply unpopular for these wars, the Epstein files, and the fact that things are no longer affordable. We have to offer a vision and a community which young people are craving for.
0: Yeah, but yeah, you can't. I know, I agree with you there. It can't just be we're not Trump, we hate Trump. I mean, Trump's not on the ballot, but we had a really nasty Supreme Court ruling that's going to make that difficult after 2026, especially in the 2028 election. We can possibly touch on that. But a lot of young voters did move, to your point, toward Trump in 2024. They weren't happy. They weren't happy that they were graduating, despite the fact they were getting a break with student loans, right? Repayments. They weren't happy, not having jobs. And sometimes it's just who's yelling loudest in the room. And I actually want to go back real quick to something you said about Turning Point USA. That's a turning point because you're seeing that there are schools canceling those events or refusing them to speak on campus. You're also seeing a lot of empty seats. I mean, for crying out loud, J.D. Vance was going. And and Erica Kirk came out at the last minute, so maybe people didn't show up, some at the last minute, but I find it hard to believe all those empty seats were last minute when they found out she wasn't coming. I mean, for crying out loud, J.D. Vance is there, who a lot of people believe might be the Republican nominee in the next election cycle. Not too sure about that. I think it's going to be Marco Rubio more so, but we will see. But in 2024, a lot of young voters did move toward Trump. And you reference seeing that buyer's remorse, that you see this buyer's remorse from this demographic. So what specifically do you think, Carlos, is driving that? What, I
1: Yeah.
0: mean, broken promises clearly, but what promises were broken, and specifically promises that were broken in a way that hit this demographic, younger Americans?
1: Yeah, I mean, young people, we have no future to really look forward to in terms of owning a home, starting a family. We could barely afford to pay rent, pay groceries. There was this promise that things would get better. And obviously, like, I didn't buy that promise. Trump has lied his whole life. But the fact is that people were suffering. We had the promise of no more wars. I mean, our generation has grown up constantly with the United States in wars, right? The war in Iraq, Afghanistan, our interventions in Libya and Syria, and all it's produced is billions of dollars of us spending where our country has killed innocent people, and other parts of the world has not gotten the situation at all better, if anything worse. And at the same time, there's no money for, we've been told there's no money for healthcare, there's no money for jobs. And now we're seeing this increasing period of isolation where young people really lack a community, a third place. We have technology and AI now really alienating us while extracting wealth from us. And I think the broken promises are the fact that there's always money for bombs, there's no money for healthcare, no money for jobs and ensuring that young people can have a future. And also, I mean, this, you know, there was this promise that we wouldn't not only get involved in foreign affairs, but we have all this money going to the Israeli government that they're using from what they did in the genocide in Gaza to also what is happening in Lebanon. And this war in Iran is a U.S. and Israel war right now. And even the objectives of removing the leadership that this administration said didn't happen. Now we have more radicalized leadership in Iran. And then the fallout, the economic fallout has been huge. But these are the broken promises, is that ultimately the real power in this country, this corporate elite Epstein class, has not been challenged. It hasn't been challenged really by either party. But Donald Trump promised that he would. And you have Turning Point, who was also a beacon of free speech. That's another thing in terms of buyer's remorse, is that Trump, MAGA, and Turning Point said, we're going to restore freedom of speech. But what is one of the first things they did is crack down on free speech. That is why restoring freedom is our first key pillar in Disrupt. Second one is make life affordable. The third one is end corporate control. These are essential for a free and just society where we can actually thrive. And we saw that, you know, that the Justice Department has been going after anyone who has spoken out against the Trump administration. You see, ICE has killed multiple people just for expressing their First Amendment rights. After Charlie Kirk's assassination, we saw the Department of Justice, we saw the State Department and the FBI go after people, investigate, revoke visas just for expressing their views. So there is so much that that was supposedly promised that young people are seeing is not happening. We're accelerating towards more income inequality. Now what this is, the top 1% owns 90%. You have these tech companies, you have, you know, Palantir, you have all these other, you know, OpenAI, they're all consolidating. These oligarchs are consolidating around Trump when Trump supposedly, you know, said he's against the elite. And then he's protecting the Epstein class. These people have done unspeakable horrors upon children. And these are the same people who are still walking around. Donald Trump refuses to investigate them because he is in them. Obviously, he's been mentioned more than a million times, more than Harry Potter in the Harry Potter books. He is defending. This government is being run by pedophiles, quite frankly. And young people are tired of all these lies. And while our lives get worse and worse every single day, and those, the billionaire oligarchs, friends of Trump, are being the wealthiest it's ever been, and it's only going to get worse unless we fight back.
0: You point to things like the Iran war, gas prices, student loan collections restarting, and general economic instability. For young people listening, how are those decisions showing up in their day-to-day lives?
1: Yeah, I mean, period is that you can't even get a job now. People are graduating college, they're out in the workforce, and the job prospect right now is absolutely terrible. We have AI is replacing a lot of jobs. A lot of companies are not really hiring. So we have already a generation that can't even get a good job, and the ones that that do have jobs, prices are through the roof on everything, on the basic things, from the price of rent, the price of groceries, student loan debts. We're all having to pay our student loan debts. Then healthcare costs are through the roof, are getting worse. Everything's more expensive. How do you start a family? How do you own a home when you can? And that shows up in the day-to-day life. Also, young people are scared to literally engage any sort of conversation. You know, they feel like everything is a fight. You see social media really dividing people, and these corporations are making the algorithms reward more and more every single day, division and anger, and they're profiting off of this. So it shows up also in loneliness. Young people don't have third places anymore. That's been really destroyed by many factors. Obviously, COVID was a part of it, but we've already been moving towards this this isolation. Isolation breeds anger, it breeds depression, and it breeds nihilism, and also it breeds more reactionary politics, which is why we're seeing a rise in people like Tucker Carlson and Nick Fuentes, who are saying, are you upset with Trump? Well, you know, it's because he wasn't harsh enough on immigrants. You know, it's like, you're upset with Trump?
0: Yeah, they're all over the place. We're going to take a quick break, Carlos. We'll be back with you, and we'll talk more about this frustration, these voters. We'll also talk about the future and the strategy by Disrupt and others where these young voters are concerned.
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4: August, many mines reopened with scab labor. Later that month, deputies shot two strikers dead and wounded two others as they returned home from attempting to collect strike benefits. The incident became known as the Sieberville Massacre. Striking miners were absolutely devastated when on Christmas Day, 73, mostly children, were trampled to death during a Christmas party and benefit at the Italian Hall in Calumet. Witnesses remembered seeing a man with a Citizens Alliance button just moments before someone yelled fire that caused the stampede. Soon after the Italian Hall disaster, Western Federation of Miner President Charles Moyer was shot by a Citizens Alliance mob, then loaded, bleeding, onto a train bound for Chicago. By April, the union was broke, the strike was broken, and the miners resolved to return to work. Bosses would only rehire strikers once they had turned in their union cards. The copper mines in the region would finally be organized some 30 years later in a campaign led by Mine Mill during the years 1939 to 1943. Labor History in 2 brought to you by the Illinois Labor History Society and the Rick Smith Show. For more information, go to laborhistoryin2.com.
5: Welcome to Code WAC, where we break down how our healthcare system really works, what it means for you, and how we can make it better for everyone. I'm your host, Brenda Gazar. For many Americans, getting the right medical care isn't just about what their doctors recommend. It's also about what their insurance company is willing to cover. So what happens when those two don't agree? And why can it be so difficult for patients to fight back? Attorney Lisa Cantor has spent more than two decades helping patients challenge health insurance denials. Her cases have ranged from eating disorders to life-threatening cancers, giving her a firsthand look at how insurers make coverage decisions and the consequences when they favor profits over patients.
6: I just settled a case not too long ago with a young woman who went in for her regular mammogram. They saw something suspicious and thought she had breast cancer. And then when they did the follow-up x-ray, they found a huge thymic tumor in her chest, which was affecting both her heart and her lungs. This again was a Kaiser case. Not only could they not find a surgeon to take it out, so she had to go out of network and pay for the surgeon, but then when she wanted radiation, and she actually was at a well-known cancer site around the country, and they recommended proton beam therapy because they were radiating right near her heart and her lungs, and Kaiser again denied it.
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0: We are back. Who are we? I'm Leslie Marshall. You know me. And I'd like to introduce you to, if you've been listening and watching, you already know, but if you're just joining us, Carlos Calcedilla Palacio is founder of Disrupt. They're a youth-led political movement dedicated to freedom, affordability, and ending corporate control. Check out their website, www.disruptpac.org. Carlos, thank you for holding. Welcome back. Just to finish up from the last topic before we move on to the future, is this just frustration from these younger voters, or do you think it's actually translating into people changing their political views? And if that's the case, what happens? We have Democrats, we have Republicans, a lot of these people who were Republicans and certainly if they're MAGA, they were Republicans. Are they becoming independents? Are they becoming Democrats? Are they just going to stay home? Or as you mentioned, do we have the Nick Fuentes and the Tucker Carlsons of the world coming up with yet another candidate, if that's possible, or another party? I don't think that would be possible. We see what the Jill Steins of the world do. But also because they're all over the place because, you know, a lot of MAGAs, you know, clearly hate Muslims, but you really have, Tucker Carlson being very anti-Israel and pro-Gaza as of late. It's almost like it's almost confusing. Yeah. They're sending mixed messages. They sound like a Democrat in some takes. They sound like MAGA in some takes. And then they sound completely neither in others. So is this translating into people changing their political views, would you say?
1: Yeah, I mean, I think that Tucker Carlson and Nick Fuentes have very accurately been able to identify is that, you know, this administration is going down it's a ship that's sinking. And they not only want to be relevant, they want to be the next leaders of whatever iteration of the far right MAGA movement is. And
0: they like power more than the opinions they're giving.
1: and the thing is that they're very entertaining and they're very talented at communicating. And, you know, in a world of social media where people have very short memories, they're saying what a lot of people are feeling in certain regards. But then they're also cynically, and I believe, you know, there's this big controversy on Tucker Carlson when he said, you know, I apologize for helping Trump get elected. I didn't realize he was going to do this. And it was not my intention to mislead people. I feel like I misled people. And, you know, on the one hand, I welcome all voices to criticize Trump because his administration is brutal and it's causing irreparable harm. At the same time, I think it's important to, offer people the context and the reality is that I do believe Tucker Carlson knew what he was doing. We have the January 6th text messages. Like he never really liked Trump and he paraded him all the time. He knew this guy was not good. But also, they're willing on certain issues to speak in a way that, you know, many people in the Democratic establishment are not. I mean, rightly criticizing the fact that us giving a limited aid to Israel while we can't afford anything here at home while they commit these horrible war crimes and the genocide in Gaza, now what they're doing in southern Lebanon and in Iran and pulling us into war is unconscionable. But there's people on the left that are saying this as well. And I think that really the battle right now is that it's not party labels. It is truly right now people are focused on values and what they believe is actually going to make their life better. We're seeing so many young people both on the Republican and Democratic side going independent, whether they're changing their party affiliation or just in general they might stay with the same party affiliation, but they're searching for something. This is why Disrupt, we're building a post-partisan movement that is not tied to the establishment of either party, that is focused on these three key pillars of restoring freedom, making life affordable, and ending corporate control. But ultimately, the mission is to take back the American dream that was stolen from our generation by the corporate elite. It was that promise that if you followed the rules, you went to school, you went to college, you did the internship, you played by the rules, you would be able to have the American dream.
0: And right, they lied to you. They sold you a bill of goods. And there's a lot of lying still coming around, especially from this administration. I mean, when people stand there and say the economy's great, no, it isn't. When people say gas prices are coming down, and then like, you know, the next news flash is gas prices are higher than they've ever been, crude oil. And one of the things that I love about the younger voter population, the Gen Z population, is that, and now younger, I don't even know, one of my kids are both just turned 18. Scary, my children can vote. and they're on separate sides, I'll say. But I have to say they're more informed politically now than they have been, maybe back in the 60s. But I think there were decades they were just like less. Like when I went to college, I protested against Granada. I had no idea why or where it was. Let's talk about the future, mobilization, midterms, and your strategy there at Disrupt. Yes. You make the point that losing support isn't enough, that you have to actually get voters to show up. I agree with you. When I see people protest and they count how many, I'm like, unless they vote, who cares? I'm sorry, people get mad at me on my side, right? So you make the point that losing the support isn't enough. You have to actually get voters to show up. So why has that been such a challenge historically?
1: Yeah. I mean, listen, the real divide in this country right now is not left versus right. It's directional and generational. That means it's all of us versus, you know, the bottom versus that 1% at the top. And it is from a generation that is either going to fight for a future that we can all live in, or those who are incapable of actually fighting and do not have the ability to do so. And that's generational, which is why our generation is literally the one that's going to has to step up and save, not just the save it, but transform the country. There is a lot of challenges that we're going to face as a society that we're not even talking about because of the fiasco of this administration. You know, I talk a lot about how, you know, the right is always looking for converts and the left is always looking for traitors. So, like, why in 2024 did, Democrats lose? Well, there's a lot of reasons, but one thing for sure is that young people did not feel that the Democratic Party was cool or at all really was genuine about anything. You know, people are just tired of having to parties thinking the voters have to be loyal to them when it's actually, you know, a politician's job to actually inspire people. This is why Zora Mamdani won in New York. I was really proud to have helped in that effort as both a content creator as a leader at the time of the Brooklyn Young Democrats, is that he inspired young people, you know, not just to be against Cuomo, who was a terrible candidate, but for a vision. For a vision and build community around
0: it. One of the things that he did, and you guys helped with that, and that was just great. And we saw this happen with Obama. You got to speak to young people where they're at. One of the things the Trump administration did better than Democrats, and I was very surprised, was the social media, was the TikTok aspect of it. And not only did Mamdani do that, but he also asked the voters, what do you need? And when you're talking to the young people, what came up? You know, we want affordability. Right? It's too expensive at the grocery store. And then he comes up with, well, why don't we have per borrow one government, you know, financed and run a grocery store? And people are like, oh, socialism, communism. Yeah. But the voters are like, yeah, that sounds good because I could afford that. Mm-hmm. And, you know, just having other things that, you know, were free. It's great that and AOC did the same thing.
1: Exactly. And it inspired them. And I, for example, with Disrupt, we did our launch in mid-December and then we went super viral when we put out in social media what we stood for. And, we averaged around like 1.4 million.
0: You know what? Because, Carlos, we have less than a minute left. I'm sorry to interrupt you, but I really want you to get out this answer. Yes. Tell us in less than 60 seconds about Disrupt and how what you're building is different from the traditional political organizing, especially in college campuses today.
1: What we're building is a cultural movement that really reaches young people, gives them a place where they can find friends, community, and purpose. And that third place is going to be essential to mobilizing young people for the midterms, for the presidential, and for a long-term political movement that really fights the real people responsible for stealing the American dream. So we're going to be setting up chapters, Disrupt communities all across the country, college campuses, high schools, cities and towns. This is not just campuses, people, young professionals, people who are not in college, because ultimately we need to make politics accessible. And it has to, we need to understand that politics is a downstream of culture and people, the barrier needs to be lower and accessible and then actually fight for what young people believe in, which is a future that is not ruled by these oligarchs and take on the establishment.
4: I'm Rick Smith.
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4: Also fed up with the company's paternalism and intrusion into their personal lives. They also worried for their jobs with the introduction of labor-saving machinery. The Western Federation of Miners succeeded early on in shutting down the mines. But the copper barons wouldn't budge. By August, many mines reopened with scab labor. Later that month, deputies shot two strikers dead and wounded two others as they returned home from attempting to collect strike benefits. The incident became known as the Sieberville Massacre. Striking miners were absolutely devastated when on Christmas Day, 73, mostly children, were trampled to death during a Christmas party and benefit at the Italian Hall in Calumet. Witnesses remembered seeing a man with a Citizens Alliance button just moments before someone yelled fire that caused the stampede. Soon after the Italian Hall disaster, Western Federation of Miner President Charles Moyer was shot by a Citizens Alliance mob, then loaded, bleeding, onto a train bound for Chicago. By April, the union was broke, the strike was broken, and the miners resolved to return to work. Bosses would only rehire strikers once they had turned in their union cards. The copper mines in the region would finally be organized some 30 years later in a campaign led by Mine Mill during the years 1939 to 1943. Labor History in 2 brought to you by the Illinois Labor History Society and The Rick Smith Show. For more information, go to laborhistoryin2.com.
5: Welcome to Code WAC, where we break down how our healthcare system really works, what it means for you, and how we can make it better for everyone. I'm your host, Brenda Gazar. For many Americans, getting the right medical care isn't just about what their doctors recommend. It's also about what their insurance company is willing to cover. So what happens when those two don't agree? And why can it be so difficult for patients to fight back? Attorney Lisa Cantor has spent more than two decades helping patients challenge health insurance denials. Her cases have ranged from eating disorders to life-threatening cancers, giving her a firsthand look at how insurers make coverage decisions and the consequences when they favor profits over patients.
6: I just settled a case not too long ago with a young woman who went in for her regular mammogram. They saw something suspicious and thought she had breast cancer. And then when they did the follow-up x-ray, they found a huge thymic tumor in her chest, which was affecting both her heart and her lungs. This again was a Kaiser case. Not only could they not find a surgeon to take it out, so she had to go out of network and pay for the surgeon, but then when she wanted radiation, and she actually was at a well-known cancer site around the country, and they recommended proton beam therapy because they were radiating right near her heart and her lungs, and Kaiser again denied it.
5: 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Until next time, stay healthy.
0: We are back. How you doing? I'm Leslie Marshall. Andy Farich joins us. He's an animal care specialist for marine mammals at the Brookfield Zoo in Chicago, Illinois. If you're in the Chicago area, the wide area surrounding Chicago as well, or if you visit that city, do not miss the Brookfield Zoo. They're awesome. And certainly the marine mammals there are as well. He's been there full time at the zoo for 31 years. He's a member of the bargaining committee for Teamsters Local 727. Now, for more than 100 years, can you imagine, Teamsters Local 727 has represented the hardworking men and women of the greater Chicago area. They currently represent nearly 10,000 members across a multitude of industries, from bus drivers to trade show workers, pharmacists to zookeepers, funeral directors to parking industry workers, and more. Their top priority is serving the needs of their members, and they firmly believe that a united union is a strong union. Andy, thank you for joining us. Welcome, and we appreciate you being on this Friday. I know you're busy. Thanks for taking the time.
8: Thank you, Leslie. Thank you for having me.
0: Well, let's talk about the contract fight, the fight for fair wages, the fight that keeps going on. You've been at the Brookfield Zoo for more than 30 years. That is just
8: a long time.
0: Yeah, but it's a testament to you, and you obviously love your job and what you do and know that what you do makes, you know, a difference. It does to me, like we were talking off the air. You know, I'm a huge animal and mammal fan, and so glad to have you with us today. So you've been there more than 30 years. And what's happening right now between workers and management? Because you certainly have a different view than somebody who's just been there a little bit.
8: Yeah. Thanks for asking. So unfortunately, there's just a really big disconnect between the members, the Teamster members, the hardworking people at, you know, that make the zoo run, that take care of the animals, that take care of the grounds, that take care of all of the buildings. You know, all of those essential things that we need to run the zoo, there's a big disconnect between these hardworking people and management, all we really want is pretty much what everyone else wants, is we want a fair wage. We want, you know, affordable health care. That's a really big issue. And we want to work in a safe and pleasant environment, making sure that we have the tools and the people necessary to give the animals the best possible care that we can. That's always been our goal. And of course, you know, I can speak as a, we're called animal care specialists. You know, we're known as keepers. It doesn't really matter what you want to call me, but, or dolphin trainers or whatever. But, you know, we're all committed here. That's why we work at the zoo. And so we're, you know, we're just trying to do the best we can. And, but we need to, but we also want to, you know, have a home, have a family, be able to go on vacation maybe once in a while. And, you know, so all these things are in jeopardy right now with the current negotiations happening.
0: Absolutely. Well, you and your coworkers are fighting for things, like you said. You talked about fair wages. You talked about safety. You talked about health care. I would imagine there's also staffing. So let's get down to some of that. It's not just reducing your pay, but it's reducing the number. It's reducing the number of people that are working, not just in your position, but below you and around you. So that means instead of doing your job, you're doing the job of two or three people for less money. And you're saying, hey, I want more money just to do my job. Plus, I'm doing these other jobs. So you're asking for more money, but you're also saying, look, we also need more staff as well. True? True?
8: Absolutely. That's absolutely true. And I would say for many of us, wages is, of course, important. Healthcare is very important. But I think for many of us, staffing is almost just as important as well. You know, over the life of this contract, we have lost several positions over the last few years, and we've actually opened exhibits. We had this Tropic Forests new exhibit open. It's great. It's awesome. You know, we're all for that, but we opened a brand new exhibit. We added animals to the collection, and we didn't really add staff. So that all falls on those, you know, dedicated animal care staff to try and do the best that they can. And we want to make sure that we're all working in a safe manner around these animals. These are animals that require, you know, a lot of expertise and understanding of how to be safe around them and how to work with them.
0: Well, and obviously it will trickle down to hurting the animals if you have one person doing three jobs and, you know, or people quit because they're like, oh, wait a minute, I can't do the job of two or three people, you know, for this little amount of money when, you know, I haven't had a raise in, you know, how long. Healthcare, let's touch upon that. This is something that right now there is an emergency, if you will, when it comes to healthcare, because the cost of healthcare are right now rising. It's just exorbitant. And you know, even, you know, look, I'm very blessed. I'm married to a surgeon with what I do. I am not living paycheck to paycheck, and my kids and I are covered under his company. But our insurance went up over $1,000 a month for four people, and that hurts. And I'm not a family working two or three jobs to get by, and some families are. So healthcare, what you're asking for isn't something that a company A should not offer, isn't already offering. But when those costs out of pocket continue to go up and they're not lifting your wages, something's going to give. What's going to give? You know, people are going to quit their job and just say, I got to go work somewhere else. That doesn't help the corporation either.
8: Yeah, yeah, exactly. You're exactly right, Leslie. We all know that the cost of healthcare has gone up and up and up. And the latest proposal doesn't address the continuing our Teamster benefits that we're now enjoying. Right now it's 100% employer funded. And of course it is really good insurance. I'm happy to say that when now with the insurance I have, I go to my doctor and they always say, oh, this is good insurance, you know. But this last offer puts all of that in jeopardy, which means, you know,
0: I'm sorry to jump in with you here. Because that's what I wanted to ask people listening, people watching. What has changed that make these issues come to a head now?
8: Okay. So like you explained very well, you know, the cost of healthcare goes up and up and up, right? So for the last contract, which we negotiated 4 years ago, you know, the Teamster said, okay, healthcare is going to cost this much. And, you know, the Teamsters has done their part and paid those premiums and the zoo as well. But healthcare goes up. So now we're coming to the table again, and we have to say, you know what? Healthcare doesn't cost what it cost 4 years ago. Nobody would even imagine that it would, that these are the costs now that it costs. And, you know, our health insurance it's not a profit-oriented one. It's through the union. Again, it's really good insurance. So they're, you know, but the zoo is saying, well, we don't want to pay, you know, we don't want to pay that difference that now what it used to cost to what it costs now, almost like saying, well, you know what? You can't go to the gas station and say, well, I only want to pay $3 a gallon of gas. Yeah. It doesn't work like that.
0: Yeah.
8: Unfortunately, it is that the cost is what it is and we need to pay it.
0: Yeah, one thing that really stood out to me is that workers, you guys were offered less than 4% raises, but the CEO's compensation increased by over 70, that's 70%. So from your perspective, what message does that send to the people doing the day-to-day work who make that 70% and make those CEOs rich, make that possible?
8: Yeah, absolutely. That just shows us that's a really big disconnect between, you know, it's okay for them.
0: If that isn't a great example of income inequality. I don't know what is, right?
8: Exactly. Yeah. They're okay giving themselves those raises and making that amount of money while denying us a fair wage. I mean, I can tell you that the people in my profession, none of us are getting rich. None of us have second vacation homes, you know, anywhere. Really, again, we want what most people want, you know, part of the American dream. We want to have a family if that's your thing. You want to have a home. You want to be able to pay your bills and maybe, you know, maybe do a few things on the side, you know, just a fair wage. So what we're asking is nowhere near.
0: You're not asking for a vacation home. You're asking for enough money to go away for maybe a week vacation.
8: It is nowhere near a 70% raise, you know. And if you look at what we got last time, you know, we're actually behind the game based on inflation. We've kind of gone back a little bit. We got a decent raise that first year and then okay raises the subsequent years. So now it's time to play catch up. We need a little bit more to catch up with what's happening in the world.
0: Yeah. And like you said, you're fighting it, you know, on both ends in a sense, because you mentioned that the potential loss of the fully employer paid health care, that it could not come at a worse time. All of this in like less than a minute before our break, how big of a deal is that for workers and their families? When you add all this together, I would imagine it's extremely stressful.
8: It is. It's really stressful. Again, we, you know, here, us at the zoo, you know, the frontline staff, they care. They really care. And I'm not just, you know, I'm an animal care specialist, so I'm in animal care. But, you know, I would say the same things about all my union brothers at the zoo. You know, they care about the institution. They care about keeping the lights on, keeping everything working, keeping it beautiful, keeping it a great experience, you know. And that's, we're trying to do this, but with less and less resources. And then they're offering not even cost of living what averages out to be.
0: Right.
8: So it's really insulting, especially like you mentioned, when our CEO got a 70% raise.
0: Right. Yeah. And, you know, what it translates into is you don't care about us, sir. Right.
8: Yes.
0: That's pretty true. Yeah, we're going to take a break. We will be back. We will be back with Andy Ferris, animal care specialist for marine mammals at the Brookfield Zoo in Chicago, Illinois, a member of the bargaining committee for Teamsters Local 727. Back with him, back with you right after this.
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10: Critics are concerned the deal could pave the way for other countries in the Middle East to want to acquire nuclear arms.
11: Trump signed deal to help Saudi Arabia begin enriching uranium. The U.S. oil industry knew of methane's danger to the climate and lied about it to the public, documents show. Plus,
12: warmer temperatures are impacting our food and the safety of our food.
11: Climate change has a role in the national outbreak of explosive diarrhea.
13: All of that crap news and more straight ahead from BradBlog.com. I'm Brad Friedman.
11: And I'm Desi Doyen.
13: Stand by for 6 minutes of independent green news, politics, analysis, and snarky comment.
14: Trump went on to threaten Canada with more tariffs due to the wildfire smoke.
15: You got to stop these fires from coming in and, you know, poisoning our air.
16: Are you sure you want America to set a precedent for paying for pollution? I feel like your pals at Pesticide Microplastic Death Diarrhea Lettuce Inc. might have other ideas.
13: Yep, they would. This is your Green News Report. Okay, Desi Doyen, it looks like Donald Trump has a new way to, let's say, complicate the Iran war. What do you got for us today?
11: Well, first, as you say, there is still no end in sight for Donald Trump's war on Iran. The Strait of Hormuz remains effectively closed. So naturally, Trump on Wednesday signed a new nuclear agreement with Saudi Arabia.
13: This will totally work.
11: That will allow the kingdom to enrich uranium for civilian reactors, which is also the path to a nuclear weapon. Trump's Saudi deal also limits international inspections. Critics warn that the deal raises nuclear proliferation risks in the Middle East. So, yes, for those keeping track, basically Trump started a war with Iran, claiming it was to prevent them from enriching uranium, while he is permitting Saudi Arabia to enrich uranium.
13: Well, we don't have any reason to not trust Mohammed bin Salman. He's never proven to be a threat to anyone.
11: Well, anyway, here in the U.S., the nation is going through the largest cyclosporiasis outbreak ever recorded, with more than 4,000 confirmed cases of explosive diarrhea. And as we go to air, the FDA has not definitively traced the source. Public health experts warn that higher temperatures and repetitive long-lasting heat waves caused by climate change are creating ideal conditions for cyclospora to thrive. Studies increasingly tie the surge in outbreaks of illnesses linked to cyclospora, E. coli, West Nile virus, Vibrio, and other pathogens to man-made climate change because it is expanding their range.
13: Not Vibrio.
11: Food safety attorney Bill Marler on CBS warns we are not prepared.
17: There's a lot of studies that are coming out now that are showing that certain pathogens like E. coli, Salmonella, Campylobacter are adapting better to a heated environment than we are. We've got to adapt. And right now, FDA and the industry is being caught flat-footed.
13: Not Campylobacter. Bladder.
11: In other news, the oil and gas industry has known since at least the 1960s that methane is an extremely potent greenhouse gas. They knew it was dangerous to the climate, and they knew that their operations have been releasing far more methane gas than the companies have officially reported.
13: You don't say.
11: That's according to internal industry documents revealed by the nonprofit Center for Climate Integrity. And instead of repairing methane leaks to reduce their climate impacts, the oil and gas industry chose instead to spend millions of dollars to deceive the public and policymakers, including advertising and influencer campaigns selling the myth of natural gas as clean, in part to quell competition from cleaner, cheaper electric appliances. They also spent millions on relentless lobbying to overturn even mild rules aimed at reining in their methane pollution. Meanwhile, The Guardian reports that new polling shows that amid a summer of repetitive, record-shattering heat waves, punishing drought, and deadly floods, a majority of U.S. voters now increasingly link extreme weather to the climate crisis.
13: Good.
11: 61% of likely American voters say extreme weather events are becoming more frequent, including 46% of Republicans. That despite efforts by Donald Trump, his administration, and elected Republicans to deny climate change as a con job and a hoax. Finally, some good news for Europe. In June, solar energy became the European Union's largest single source of electricity, generating more power than nuclear, natural gas, and wind energy.
13: Wow.
11: And for the first time ever, solar power in Europe now accounts for more than a quarter of all European electricity.
13: That's not just good news for Europe. That's good news for the entire globe. For much more on all of these stories and the ones we couldn't get to today, check out our website at greennews.bradblog.com. I'm Brad Friedman.
11: And I'm Desi Doyen.
13: And this has been your Green News Report.
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0: We are back with animal care specialist for marine mammals at the Brookfield Zoo in Chicago, Andy Ferris. He is a member of the bargaining unit, the Teamster for Virtual 727, and they're simply asking for their fair share, a living wage, health care, staffing, and safety. Andy, thank you for helping, joining us and helping with this and the committee and doing all that you do at the zoo with the animals, caring for them. You know, there are concerns among a lot of people listening and watching. And, you know, when people hear possible strike at a zoo, of course, their first concern is not for the people, it's right for the animals. So right. Can you tell listeners about how the animals would be cared for if that ends up happening, if there ends up being a strike, if there's a work stoppage?
8: Yeah, exactly. And I, if I was not working at the zoo, it'd be my first question. So what happens to the animals there? So that's what makes us sort of unique in that we're not, you know, we don't make anything, but, you know, the only thing that we create is perhaps goodwill towards the environment. So, you know, there is in built in into our contract a contingency plan. So if we were to strike, the animals would receive the care that they need. And we have actually been in discussions about what that would look like, you know, what we would need, scheduling, that sort of thing. So that won't go away. So again, you know, when I say, you know, I think I can speak for most of my animal care, you know, care team members, is that, you know, we're in this because we care about the animals, you know. And for many of us, like I have an animal, I have a dolphin that I've known for 27 years. I've known her, you know, and, you know, just like many of us get attached to the animals in our lives, you know,
0: you've been there over 30 years. You've known her for 27. She's like a coworker. She's your work wife.
8: She kind of is. Yes, yes, yes, yes. I have. Yeah, exactly. She's one of the other loves in my life, you know. But my wife knows.
0: What you're saying is this is not a decision that comes easy. This isn't something that, you know, you guys like threaten, if you will. It's not taken lightly. You know, you're very concerned about these animals and you don't want to strike. You're like, look, let's just meet at the bargaining table and come up with a deal that works for everybody, because what you guys are asking for is not unreasonable at all. You're asking for a cost of living adjustment that's commensurate with the, you know, cost of living adjustment. You know, you're just saying, please, could you protect our health care that you have been wonderfully providing with a wonderful plan? You know, we're not asking for the kind of raises you're getting. And, you know, we, like you said, we just want a living wage so that we can feed our families, we can have a roof over our head, be a homeowner, and maybe go on vacation once a year. And we'll still work hard to support your numerous beach houses with that 70% raise. And can we have some more staff? And we want to be safe, because if we're safe, the animals are safe and safer. Doesn't sound like, you know, if I were running it, I would give Absolutely. You what you want, because not only am I going to make money off of it, but, you know, if I were a CEO, but it's really bad press and lawsuits if employees get hurt or die. And when dolphins who've been there 27 years get hurt or die, right?
8: What's her name? Topeko. She's our oldest female dolphin. So not our oldest dolphin, but she's our oldest.
0: How long is the average lifespan of a dolphin?
8: Well, depending on who you say, you know, they say the average age is between 25 and 35. But, you know, just like people, some people live into their 90s or 100. So
0: do they live longer in captivity?
8: Typically most animals live longer in captivity because they have all their health care taken care of. You know, they get, you know, 5 or 6 square meals a day, whatever it takes, and lots of attention from us. And of course,
0: they don't have a union supporting them.
8: That's what we need, the dolphin
0: division of the Teamsters Union. Yeah. So you've also said that there are already staffing shortages. We touched upon this. Those staffing shortages, what we didn't talk about, we talked about how it can burden another individual's workload. It can hurt, you know, the animals, or, you know, not need to neglect, but I mean, there's only so much a person can spread themselves around if they're doing 2 or 3 jobs. How can it impact safety?
8: Well, so a lot of times,
0: So for example, what does it look like day to day for both workers and the animals with these shortages?
8: So again, with shorter staff, you know, some animals require, you know, 2 people because of the nature of that, you know, they work with dangerous animals and they require two people to make sure that there's a safe system in place. I mean, we have venomous animals, you know, one of the members on our team, she works with venomous animals all the time, but there's a great protocol and safety things, but it, you know, it requires more staff to be able to service those animals, to take care of those animals, to be able to do that in a safe manner, in the safest manner possible, which is, of course, what we want. So.
0: You would have liked our dinner table conversation last night. We were talking about that spotted octopus, who's one of the most lethal in the
8: world. Oh, the blue ring octopus. Yes.
0: We were talking about. And the fact that my son knew the answer meant he paid attention to his oceanography class. So we were thrilled.
8: Good.
0: Management has suggested that higher wages could lead to higher ticket prices. But you guys say that is just a scare tactic. Why do you see it that way?
8: Yeah, that's really disingenuous. And I really don't like hearing that because it presents this false dichotomy. That's not how it works. The zoo has all sorts of funding that they get money from. So I think it's they're trying to make it look like, again, somebody would have to choose between going to the zoo or me not getting the wages that I deserve. And it's not as simple as that. There is a big pile of money. It's all about prioritizing where this money goes. And unfortunately, we've seen some of the priorities and we don't, you know, membership does not agree with that. So all we're asking for is our fair share of wages and continue our health insurance and make sure that we have enough staff to do our job well and safety, you know, and none of that is unreasonable.
0: We talked about healthcare and how it's rising right now. But one thing we didn't talk about, Chicago, I shared with you off the air. I lived there 4 times. Absolutely love the city. I lived in the city the first time. I lived on Lakeshore Drive between Belmont and Addison next to the big synagogue on the edge of Boys Town. I also lived what's called, some people know, Chicagoans know it's called Streeterville. Some people refer to it as Navy Pier. I lived there when those apartment buildings were just coming up. Now, you know, they've been there a while. That's more of an established neighborhood now. A wonderful city, but Chicago is not a low-cost, cheap place to live. So what are workers and families like yours actually dealing with when it comes to the cost of living right now?
8: Absolutely. We're just trying to keep up with the cost of living. Like I mentioned before, you know, our wages have not, you know, kept up with that. And I think they've thrown out some numbers about how we're in the top 25th percentile for wages for, you know, zoo personnel. But, you know, that's a national average. So you're comparing, you know, people's salaries that live in rural areas or, you know, in other areas that aren't nearly as expensive as Chicago, as you mentioned. You know, it is a fairly expensive place to live, you know, and something that we all have to deal with.
0: Yes. Totally. You can't. It's comparing apples and oranges. Look, I live in California.
8: Yeah.
0: And when other people say California, I'm like, look, you know, we have the world's what now? Fourth largest economy. We have you can't. When people say, but in Florida, I'm like, Florida is half the size of California, you know, population wise. You can't. So to your point, when you have a zoo in a major city that is expensive to live in, Chicago's what, the third largest city in the United States. You have more traffic coming in, right? And so that means more people are buying tickets, to your point. So there's more money in the pot to be distributed, one. But two, when you have more people coming in, that means there's more grounds more that need to be cared for, repaired. There's more, you need more staff to take care of more people coming in. So you know, in a sense, when they throw that argument out, not only to me, that kind of blows up in their face, you know, simply because if you want to go, hey, you want to compare, let's compare.
8: Yeah, absolutely. Absolutely.
0: When you get down to numbers and it doesn't cost, like you say, like in rural Alabama, you know, you don't, you also at a place like your zoo, you have a lot more animals than you do in a smaller zoo in a rural area.
8: Absolutely. Yeah. And some of those animals require, a higher level of care.
0: Right.
8: Like the animals in my area are very high maintenance animals. And we know that. But we're giving them the care that they need. You know, they're highly intelligent. And, again, we're just trying to make sure that the zoo is listening to us, and we've been saying, hey, you know, we need more staff, and it seems to be falling on deaf ears, which is really unfortunate. And it's really coming to bear during these negotiations that they're kind of digging their heels in and just really choosing not to listen to their frontline staff. And we are the people that are there every day, you know, who know these animals, who care for these animals, and understand what it takes to care for them. You know.
0: Yeah, in a place like the Brookfield Zoo in Chicago, you have a marine mammal center. You don't have that in a small place in a rural right. area. And you also get to see animals that you don't get to see in some of these smaller zoos because of that money and because of that staff and because of that care. And I'm not just saying that because you're here to blow smoke. Brookfield Zoo is actually one of the best. And I've lived all over the United States. I'm an animal person. I love to go visit zoos throughout the country and the world. I've actually been.
8: I'm so happy to hear that.
0: No, I really am. And Brookfield Zoo, no joke, is one of the best zoos in the United States. Without
8: Thank you for saying. Yeah. We pride ourselves. It is. It is a great place to go.
0: Hands down. It's up there with San Diego, you know, and there's another. They want to compare budgets and what they pay, right? Thank you so much for joining us.
4: I'm Rick Smith, and this is Labor History in Two. On this day in labor history, the year was 1913. That was the day 9,000 copper miners in the Keweenaw region of Upper Peninsula, Michigan, went out on strike. Organized by the Western Federation of Miners, the strike raged on for over 8 months, witnessing

0: The strike was waged over basic issues like the 8-hour day, higher wages, mine safety, and union recognition. But strikers were also fed up with the company's paternalism and intrusion into their personal lives. They also worried for their jobs with the introduction of labor-saving machinery. The Western Federation of Miners succeeded early on in shutting down the mines, but the copper barons wouldn't budge. By August, many mines reopened with scab labor. Later that month, deputies shot two strikers dead and wounded two others as they returned home from attempting to collect strike benefits. The incident became known as the Sieberville Massacre. Striking miners were absolutely devastated when on Christmas Day, 73, mostly children, were trampled to death during a Christmas party and benefit at the Italian Hall in Calumet. Witnesses remembered seeing a man with a Citizens Alliance button just moments before someone yelled fire that caused the stampede. Soon after the Italian Hall disaster, Western Federation of Miner President Charles Moyer was shot by a Citizens Alliance mob, then loaded, bleeding, onto a train bound for Chicago. By April, the union was broke, the strike was broken, and the miners resolved to return to work. Bosses would only rehire strikers once they had turned in their union cards. The copper mines in the region would finally be organized some 30 years later in a campaign led by Mine Mill during the years 1939 to 1943. Labor History in 2 brought to you by the Illinois Labor History Society and The Rick Smith Show. For more information, go to laborhistoryin2.com.
1: Welcome to Code WAC, where we break down how our healthcare system really works, what it means for you, and how we can make it better for everyone. I'm your host, Brenda Gazar. For many Americans, getting the right medical care isn't just about what their doctors recommend. It's also about what their insurance company is willing to cover. So what happens when those two don't agree? And why can it be so difficult for patients to fight back? Attorney Lisa Cantor has spent more than two decades helping patients challenge health insurance denials. Her cases have ranged from eating disorders to life-threatening cancers, giving her a firsthand look at how insurers make coverage decisions and the consequences when they favor profits over patients.
2: I just settled a case not too long ago with a young woman who went in for her regular mammogram. They saw something suspicious and thought she had breast cancer. And then when they did the follow-up x-ray, they found a huge thymic tumor in her chest, which was affecting both her heart and her lungs. This again was a Kaiser case. Not only could they not find a surgeon to take it out, so she had to go out of network and pay for the surgeon, but then when she wanted radiation, and she actually was at a well-known cancer site around the country, and they recommended proton beam therapy because they were radiating right near her heart and her lungs, and Kaiser again denied it.
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4: It is the militarization of our immigration system. You know, when you write a check for $170 billion as part of this big, beautiful bill, or H.R. 1, and then double down with another $70 billion to continue to fund it through the end of President Trump's administration, it's clear, you know, that there are going to be issues.
5: The Endangered Species Act is an incredibly powerful statute. The U.S. Supreme Court has recognized that it is the strongest law of its type in the world. And because it is such a strong law, it has helped 99% of the species who've been listed under its provisions.

0: demand for an end to ICE violence and the urgent need for accountability. Delciana Winders, director of the Animal Law and Policy Institute at Vermont Law and Graduate School, who assesses the devastating impact of the Trump regime's new rule that will decimate the Endangered Species Act. And Daniel Hosang, professor of American Studies and Political Science at Yale University, who discusses the Trump administration's threat to sue Yale over its admission policy and faculty, students, and alumni working to stop a Trump-Yale deal. But first, we begin with a summary of some of the week's underreported news stories.
1: As the U.S. war with Iran escalates, Israeli Prime Minister Benjamin Netanyahu is facing a tight election battle in October and has turned his sights on Turkey's longtime leader, President Recep Tayyip Erdogan. On the eve of the recent NATO summit, Netanyahu condemned the proposed U.S. sale of state-of-the-art F-35 fighter jets to Turkey, which Netanyahu claims would upset the balance of power in the Middle East. It's another example of the growing rift between Netanyahu and the Trump regime. In an interview with CNN, Netanyahu blasted the Erdogan government, which is a full member of NATO, claiming his regime is infected with the Muslim Brotherhood, which hates the U.S. and Israel. Israel and Turkey had friendly relations until 2010, when Israeli commandos attacked the Mavi Marmara, the lead vessel of the Gaza Freedom Flotilla, attempting to break Israel's blockade to deliver humanitarian aid to Gaza. The Israeli military opened fire, killing 9 Turkish activists and injuring dozens. The Israeli cabinet recently passed a resolution recognizing the Armenian genocide, a stinging rebuke against Turkey, which Israel cynically withheld for decades to protect its strategic alliance with Ankara. Brazil's president, Luiz Inácio Lula da Silva, is campaigning for re-election and pushing hard for a new labor law to replace the current policy that requires workers to be on the job 6 days a week to get one day off. While most white-collar workers have long had their weekends free, most blue-collar workers are required to work 6 days a week. New legislation passed by the Brazilian Congress will give Brazilians the long-sought-after goal of a 40-hour, 5-day work week without a cut in pay. The bill now goes to the Senate, where it faces little resistance. Even the opposition party of candidate Flavio Bolsonaro, son of the former president now in prison for orchestrating a 2023 coup attempt, favors the new work hours law. Since pushing for the 40-hour work week, Lula has opened up an 8-point lead over Bolsonaro ahead of the October presidential election. Bolsonaro has been hurt by recent press reports revealing his association with jailed banker Daniel Vorcaro, accused of a major financial fraud scheme, and who Bolsonaro asked for $26 million to finance a film documentary about his father. Despite assurances from congressional Republicans that last year's punitive budget bill, with its massive cuts and harsh reforms to the federal food stamp program, would not harm the most vulnerable, early reports find that over 770,000 children have lost access to the Supplemental Nutrition Assistance Program, or SNAP. According to a ProPublica analysis of the 1.6 million people who are no longer receiving benefits in 12 states, 46% were children. Another report from the Nonpartisan Center on Budget and Policy Priorities found similar numbers of children who've lost food assistance. Arizona and Louisiana had the first and second highest drops in child SNAP participants at 55% and 22% respectively. Research shows that children who receive SNAP benefits are healthier, have better academic outcomes, use hospitals less often, and have better mental health as teenagers. Mariana Chilton, an expert in child hunger at the University of Massachusetts Amherst, called the situation a public health crisis in the making. This week's news summary was compiled by Bob Nixon. For Between the Lines, I'm Anna Manzo.

Welcome to Between the Lines, presenting news and analysis of critical issues affecting our communities, the nation, and the world. I'm Scott Harris. This week we present Juan Proano, CEO of the League of United Latin American Citizens, or LULAC, who talks about two recent fatal ICE agent shootings in Texas and Maine, and his group's

0: After a year and a half of the Trump administration's violent mass deportation campaign, the nation witnessed two more fatal ICE shootings in July, one in Texas and the other in Maine. On July 7th, Lorenzo Salgado Araujo, a 52-year-old husband, father of three and home builder from Mexico, was shot and killed by an ICE agent in Houston, Texas. Less than a week later, on July 13th, an ICE agent fatally shot Johan Sebastian Guerrero, a 26-year-old man from Colombia, whose three-year-old daughter was in the back seat of the car, when he was killed. Neither man was the intended target of the immigration enforcement actions, and the agents involved did not have working body cameras. Since January 2025, ICE and CBP agents have been involved in at least 29 shooting incidents, leaving at least 8 to 11 individuals dead, including U.S. citizens Renee Good and Alex Preddy in Minneapolis. The Trump regime's militarized mass deportation operation has been condemned for using masks to hide agents' identity, employing gratuitously violent tactics, targeting the wrong individuals, lack of adequate training, and failing to use body cameras. Your reporter spoke with Juan Proano, Chief Executive Officer of the League of United Latin American Citizens, or LULAC, the nation's oldest and largest Latino civil rights organization. Here he discusses his group's demand for full transparency, independent investigations, and an end to the Trump administration, enabling federal law enforcement officers' profiling of Latinos.
1: It is the militarization of our immigration system. Point blank. You know, when you write a check for $170 billion as part of this big, beautiful bill, or H.R. 1, and then double down with another $70 billion to continue to fund it through the end of President Trump's administration, it's clear, you know, that there are going to be issues. Now, LULAC supports, you know, stemming the flow of immigration at the border. You know, we support the deportation of immigrants with violent criminal history. But we certainly don't support this militaristic actions that happen, and we've seen across the country. Yes, in Texas, there were no body cameras at all. In Maine, the officers did have body cameras, but they were not turned on. These initially were reported as targeted enforcement actions, and then they said that, well, the individuals shot and killed were not the actual targets. They use the same explanation or reasoning behind Renee Good, that the vehicle was basically used as a weapon, that the officers basically shot in self-defense. And we can see, certainly in the case of Lorenzo Salgado, that that was not the case. There's no damage to the front of the vehicle, back of the vehicle, side panels of the vehicle. He was shot from the passenger side window directly across. But I'm equally concerned in regards to Maine and Johan. His three-year-old daughter was in the vehicle with him in the back seat. They shot at least six times, hitting him four times. No regard to any other passengers that were in the vehicle. They did so on a public street. Anyone could have been hit by the crossfire, including a person that was just outside starting their day. So terrible tactics, untrained officers, untrained agents, and no accountability at all whatsoever.
0: Juan, as you know, there are many people across this country that are angry, they're frustrated, they're upset, they feel powerless to stop this violence in the streets of our country by these masked agents who seem totally unaccountable. What, in your view, can our listeners do to stop ICE violence? And I would add this, beyond the courts, lawsuits, in your view, what's the importance of becoming active in the streets with peaceful mass protests, vigils, and nonviolent civil disobedience?
1: Yeah, I mean, we've had long conversations here internally in regards to how to counsel and guide our members and the Latino community. I mean, what I would say is, if you can, you should. Peaceful protest is part of our democracy at the end of the day. You know, we certainly don't want to put people in harm's way. And so protesting, for example, at an ICE detention center is more prone to confrontation with these agencies and these agencies as well. But there are ways to peacefully protest. We, on July 25th, are planning peaceful vigils for Lorenzo and Johan. Sebastian. I know we already have 150 vigils that have already been scheduled. Think about it kind of sort of like a la No King's Day, but really it's a way for us to stand up against ICE in a peaceful way. So I encourage you to maybe, you know, think about hosting one of your own or going out to any one of these vigils that are planned. And my expectation is we'll get more and more and more as we get closer to the weekend. But get engaged with an organization like LULAC. You know, you don't have to be Latino to become a member. You know, Latino nonprofits are, you know, we are small, but we're scrappy as well. You know, a lot of the funding has been cut from our budgets, given the federal attack on DE&I. Corporations have been slow to move and support our work at the same time, you know, because they're afraid that the Trump administration will retaliate in some way or another. But we are the safety net at the end of the day, you know, LULAC and I would say the church, which does a really good job of supporting immigrants as well. And so, you know, support organizations like LULAC, support local nonprofit organizations that serve immigrants as well.
0: That was Juan Proano, Chief Executive Officer of the League of United Latin American Citizens, or LULAC. Learn more about LULAC's demand for an end to ICE violence and the urgent need for accountability by visiting our Between the Lines website at btlonline.org.

0: I'm Paul Brandeis Rauschenbusch. Next time on The State of Belief, Religion at the World Cup. I'll talk with Religion News Service journalists Jack Jenkins and Madiha Anis.
1: I noticed that a lot of players from the Moroccan team, they would have the sujood, which is an Islamic prostration to God. And then I saw one of the teams have a Christian prayer circle. And that got me really inspired. And I was like, this should be talked about and this should be a story.
0: Madiha is the author of the article headlined, From Christian Prayer Circles to Sujood, Religion is All Over the 2026 World Cup. Jack's book is titled American Prophets, The Religious Roots of Progressive Politics and the Ongoing Fight for the Soul of the Country. 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
5: Since it became law in 1973, the Endangered Species Act has used a broad definition of harm to animals by including any significant modification or degradation of habitat that kills or injures animals by impairing their ability to eat, shelter, or breed. But on July 10th, the Trump administration's Interior Department and Commerce Department announced a final rule that rescinded this long-standing interpretation. Under the new rule, destroying an endangered species nest or habitat would no longer be considered illegal, as would authorizing destruction, logging, or developing lands that protected species rely on, provided the species are not directly injured or killed in the process. Under two additional rules, newly listed threatened species will no longer automatically receive the same sweeping protections as endangered species. Environmental and tribal coalitions have already filed multiple lawsuits in federal courts in Washington and California attempting to vacate these rules. Between the Lines' Melinda Tuhus spoke with Delciana Winders, director of the Animal Law and Policy Institute at Vermont Law and Graduate School, who talks about the devastating impact of the new rule on endangered and threatened species.
6: The Endangered Species Act is an incredibly powerful statute. The U.S. Supreme Court has recognized that it is the strongest law of its type in the world. And because it is such a strong law, it has helped 99% of the species who've been listed under its provisions. Under this new rule, I would say basically all species on the ESA lists are in danger. And the reason I say that is that habitat loss, habitat modification, is the number one reason that species get endangered in the first place. The number one reason they end up on the ESA list. That reason is more than all of the other reasons combined. And so it's more than 90% of species who are listed are there, at least in part, because of habitat destruction and modification. So it's really hard to overstate the significance of this.
7: We heard something not too long ago in the second Trump administration about the God Squad that supposedly, I mean, I guess they can decide if a species is going to live or die. But what's the normal process and how does the God Squad fit into it?
6: Bottom line is that if an action is going to jeopardize the continued existence of a species or of critical habitat, the ESA prohibits moving forward with that activity because it, as the Supreme Court said, it codifies institutionalized caution, a precautionary principle, because we're talking about something as serious as extinction. And so what the God Squad is able to do is basically say on a case-by-case basis, you don't have to follow the law. But there are a lot of procedural mechanisms in place to limit how often that can happen, and it has almost never happened before. And yet, with very little analysis or consideration, the Trump administration got the God Squad back together for the first time in a very long time, and they, you know, summarily signed off on oil drilling in the Gulf that we know is going to harm endangered whales and other endangered species.
7: How many species are on the endangered list right now, and has it gone up or down a lot since 1973 when the law was passed?
6: Almost 300 species have gone from being on the list and then been removed because of successful recovery. But we have about 1,600 species on the list now. And that includes foreign species. Elephants, for example, although we don't have elephants natively in the U.S., they still have those protections. And frankly, that is almost certainly a vast undercount because, you know, we are still learning more every single day. And there are still efforts afoot to get additional species listed and ongoing battles about whether certain species should be listed or not.
7: What is happening in terms of there's a period for comment? I mean, are there already lawsuits?
6: Yes, multiple lawsuits have already been filed challenging it. There are two main lawsuits currently. One is a coalition of environmental protection groups. So that includes, I mean, Earth Justice is involved, Center for Biological Diversity. And then there's separately a case brought by tribes, Native American tribes.
7: You said that you weren't sure it would help industry. Why wouldn't it?
6: A big part of the reason why the definition of harm, which was just rescinded, was created in the first place, was to provide guidance to industry, to let industry know when they would be running afoul of the Endangered Species Act, when they needed to get a permit. And that's really important, particularly when you have a statute like this that has what's called a citizen supervision. So it's not just that the government can enforce it. Citizens can enforce the law. Nonprofit organizations can enforce the law. And so whether you're drilling for oil, logging, grazing, all of those activities, if you are harming a protected species, you are liable to be sued. The agencies have declined to put a new definition in its place. So they've gotten rid of a definition and very explicitly said, we're not going to provide a regulatory definition. Yet another example of the administration saying, you know what? We don't like what the Supreme Court has said. We don't like what Congress has said. So we're just going to do what we want. And that's not something that they're constitutionally allowed to do. And they will get slapped down. But how many species will go extinct in the meantime?
5: That was Delciana Winders, director of the Animal Law and Policy Institute at Vermont Law and Graduate School. Learn more about the Trump regime's new rules that will eliminate key protections of the Endangered Species Act by visiting our Between the Lines website at btlonline.org.

0: In a letter sent to Yale University in May, the Trump administration's Justice Department threatened Yale with litigation, major federal funding cuts, and withdrawal of tax-exempt status over allegations that its admission policies unlawfully discriminate against white and Asian American applicants in favor of black and Hispanic candidates. The initial target of the Justice Department investigation was the Yale School of Medicine, but has since expanded to include Yale's undergraduate college and Yale Law School. The Justice Department called on the university to accept a voluntary resolution agreement or face a potential lawsuit. Many members of Yale's faculty, including the dean of the Yale Law School, staff, students, and alumni, strongly opposed closed-door negotiations between Yale President Maury McInnes and the Justice Department. They argue that such an agreement could compromise university independence, giving federal officials ongoing leverage over admission policies, academic freedom, campus free speech, course content, faculty hiring, and the targeting of international students. Your reporter spoke with Daniel Hosong, professor of American Studies and Political Science at Yale University, who also serves as president of the Yale chapter of the American Association of University Professors. Here, Professor Hosang talks about what's at stake in the Trump regime's attack on Yale and other universities, and his work with faculty, students, and alumni to stop a Trump-Yale deal.
1: This letter alleged, with the thinnest of even evidence introduced, that because the number of Black and Latino students at Yale School of Medicine did not go down significantly after the Supreme Court ruled in a decision around affirmative action in 2023, that Yale must intentionally be breaking the law. So there's something quite odious about just that, you know, just to pause on that contention right there. Simply the presence of robust numbers of Black and Latino students in the medical school proves intentional discrimination, because why else would they be there? So that forms the basis of this finding. We were shocked to learn that our university, rather than saying we stand by our admissions policies, we fully abide by the law and have updated our procedures, instead it was disclosed through a reporting in the New York Times that they had entered settlement negotiations, and that those settlement negotiations didn't just concern admissions policies in the medical school, but concerned admissions policies in other schools on campus. And once they start negotiating, anything can be put in those agreements, as we learn from the experiences at places like Columbia, University of Pennsylvania, and Cornell. So it was quite startling to learn what's happening. And I think the encouraging part is this really broad coalition of students and faculty and community members and elected officials is really calling on the university to tell the Department of Justice, you can't strong arm us into agreements like this. If you think the law has been broken, that should be proven in court. Otherwise, you have to allow institutions of higher education to have their autonomy respected.
0: Professor Hosang, what do you believe the ultimate goal of the Trump administration is in their threats to some of the most prestigious universities in the country in an effort to change these institutions' internal policies? What part of the authoritarian playbook is this part of?
1: Yeah. Well, I mean, I should point out, I mean, this is obviously the highest profiles, the ones that get the most attention are Harvard, this, you know, what's happening at Yale. But this particular round of investigations is also targeting a broad range of public and state medical schools. So the University of California, Los Angeles, University of California, Davis, University of Illinois in Chicago. And, you know, for all the challenges that medicine faces now and people's concerns over the healthcare system, medical schools really have made significant advances in the last, say, three decades. You know, medicine and being a physician used to be a career only for white, affluent, generally applicants from middle and upper class backgrounds, right? The kind of stereotypical way we understand what a physician used to be. And, you know, there's been broad recognition that that's not good for people. You need, if we're going to be able to serve the communities that deserve health care, and this includes in rural areas, includes in underserved urban communities, you need broad people to have access to this training. And I think that's really what this round of attacks is after, efforts to make medicine more accountable, more responsive, thinking about broad public health programs. That's what's really at risk here if their vision of how medical school should work, which is really only to admit students based on small distinctions in test scores and grade point averages.
0: Professor Hossein, what are opponents of a Yale-Trump deal doing right now, such as the group Stand Up for Yale? And that, of course, includes faculty, staff, and alumni. What are some of the things that you're doing to influence the decision-making of the president of the university?
1: This amazing group of alumni, Stand Up for Yale, has collected more than 4,000 signatures of Yale alumni urging the university not to settle. A set of elected officials, members of the state legislature, and Senator Blumenthal has issued a really careful and strongly worded letter to the university pointing out the limitations and hazards of entering into a settlement like this. Faculty, we've held press conferences. We've had a outside counsel produce a legal analysis so that our colleagues can understand what's at stake. So it's very difficult because, you know, the university has a whole office of attorneys and public relations staff and government affairs staff. This is their full-time job. We're scrambling as faculty to both try to understand the underlying issues, to educate ourselves, and to try to think together about what we lose when we allow, again, tactics like this to dictate policies in the university. Obviously, people have, you know, concerns and criticism about the Trump administration is raising familiar kind of alarms, but this should worry everyone if the government is just allowed to put forth allegations and then again strong-arm institutions in closed-door negotiations. What an affront to any basic definition of democracy that is.
0: That was Daniel Hossein, professor of American Studies and Political Science at Yale University, who also serves as president of the Yale chapter of the American Association of University Professors. Learn more about the Trump administration's threat to Yale and other universities across the U.S. by visiting our Between the Lines website at btlonline.org.

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1: Right? We all need a place to talk with friends, wind down, maybe get a drink or two.
0: 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Hey, it's Jody Hamilton.
1: And me, Sean Smith Pierce. The Politics Bar is like a neighborhood bar wherever you are. We'll talk about politics, drinks, entertainment, and more with some folks you know.
0: And some people you don't know yet. Of course, you're invited too. To the Politics Bar, weeknights starting at 6 right here on Progressive Voices Radio. Talking about politics today can be so frustrating.
1: Right? We all need a place to talk with friends, wind down, maybe get a drink or two.
0: A place like the Politics Bar, right here on Progressive Voices Radio, weeknights at 6. Hey, it's Jody Hamilton.
1: And me, Sean Smith Pierce. The Politics Bar is like a neighborhood bar wherever you are. We'll talk about politics, drinks, entertainment, and more with some folks you know.
0: And some people you don't know yet. Of course, you're invited too. To the Politics Bar, weeknights starting at 6 right here on Progressive Voices Radio. Most people want a place where they can go to talk about politics, but not get in a huge fight.
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2: Up next, an encore presentation of Between the Lines. Another humanitarian crisis is underway in war-ravaged Sudan. Last October, the city of Al-Fashir in North Darfur, in western Sudan, fell to the Rapid Support Forces, or RSF, the rebel army that's been battling against Sudan's military since 2023. The year-and-a-half siege of Al-Fashir led to widespread starvation, and then the genocide of tens of thousands of black African residents of Darfur, including women and babies, in the city's maternity hospital. Now, the city of El Obeid, the capital of North Kordofan State in south-central Sudan, may also soon fall to the RSF. After an 18-month siege, more than 500,000 civilians in the city are in immediate jeopardy, due to the RSF's escalating attacks and intensive drone strikes. Nathaniel Raymond, executive director of the Humanitarian Research Lab at the Yale School of Public Health, has been using satellite imagery to investigate the humanitarian crisis in the contested region. Between the Lines' Melinda Tuhu spoke with Raymond, who explains how this potential catastrophe differs from the genocide committed against the people of Al-Fashir last year. He also discusses which nations are supporting Sudan's warring armies and what can be done now to prevent another humanitarian disaster.
3: It's a dire humanitarian crisis in El Obeid, and El Obeid is its own situation, its own problem. What the RSF is trying to do in El Obeid is not related to the people who live there, which was the case in Al-Fashir. It's related to the strategic value of the road on the back end of El Obeid. El Obeid is a funnel. There's one road in and one road out. That road that goes out of the city from the southeast is currently controlled by the National Army of Sudan. And that road is very important because that road head at the back of El Obeid is the access point to the capital. Historically, El Obeid has been a stop on the Hajj for Muslims who've traveled from West Africa to Saudi Arabia for the annual pilgrimage to Mecca. So whoever controls El Obeid controls the road to Khartoum and Omdurman, the twin cities of the capital. And so what RSF is trying to do is to recapture the approach to be able to threaten the capital where Sudan armed forces have control.
4: This war in Sudan has been, in the Western media at least, portrayed as a civil war between the Rapid Support Forces and the Sudanese Armed Forces. I've been reading more recently that it's been called a proxy war. I've been hearing that the United Arab Emirates are supporting the RSF with all kinds of military aid. Who's supporting the Sudanese Armed Forces if this is in fact a proxy war?
3: Four nations are the primary backers: the Kingdom of Saudi Arabia, Egypt, Turkey, and Iran. The Russians have played both sides and Wagner mercenaries have supported RSF. Well, the Kremlin has publicly supported the Sudan Armed Forces in exchange for access to Red Sea basing for their naval fleet. This war could end in 2 weeks' time if the United Arab Emirates pulled their support from the RSF. That doesn't deal with the fact that the Sudan Armed Forces have also committed war crimes, though in this conflict they've not committed genocide, we assess. And so there's the larger issue that the way the international community has handled this war by not addressing the backers of both sides and the weapon shipments has prevented a return to a transitional democratic government following the 2018-2019 revolutionary period.
4: In terms of like what could be done, it just feels like these international organizations are completely impotent or just not interested. I mean, what could the UN do? What could the African Union do?
3: Well, the war isn't ending for one reason. The U.S. and the United Kingdom have strategic defense partnerships with the UAE. The point is, as I testified to UK Parliament, that testimony discussed how the Foreign Office of the United Kingdom, which we've been deeply engaged with behind the scenes, had basically chosen to protect the relationship with the UAE over holding them accountable for arming a genocidal death squad.
4: It's not on most people's radar, this whole issue. But if people do learn more about it, is there anything that people can do, like people in the U.S., for example?
3: There's a lot people in the U.S. can do. If you watch the NBA Finals with the Knicks, you would have seen Abu Dhabi, the logo of the capital of the United Arab Emirates, on the uniforms and the Emirates airline on the floor of the Madison Square Garden. You can do two things. If you're listening to this and you're angry and you don't want the United States to be endorsing the impunity of warlords who have engaged in genocide, write to the NBA and write to the commissioner, Commissioner Silver, and tell him you want the NBA to end its partnership with the UAE. And the second thing is to write to your member of Congress and tell them to work with Senator Van Hollen and Congresswoman Jacob of San Diego on their legislation to block arms sales to the UAE, and to work with Senator Rich, Republican chair of the Senate Foreign Relations Committee, on his foreign terrorist organization designation for the Rapid Support Forces and their backers.
2: That was Nathaniel Raymond, executive director of the Humanitarian Research Lab at the Yale School of Public Health. Learn more about the lab's investigations into the humanitarian crises in Sudan's civil war by visiting our Between the Lines website at btlonline.org.

0: The federal budget, passed by the Republican-controlled Congress and signed into law by Donald Trump a year ago in July, cut more than $1 trillion to Medicaid and Medicare over the next decade. These largest cuts to health care programs in U.S. history won't take effect until after this November's midterm election, but have already accelerated hospital closures in rural and impoverished areas across the country. When the GOP-controlled Congress refused to extend enhanced Affordable Care Act subsidies at the end of last year, average monthly premiums increased by 58 to 114%, forcing about 3 million people to drop their health insurance coverage. Recent polls find that a significant majority of Americans are dissatisfied with the U.S. healthcare system and highly concerned about rising costs. Addressing this crisis in U.S. healthcare, Physicians for a National Health Program joined a broad coalition of public policy groups and unions in June, urging policymakers, labor leaders, and grassroots organizers to unite behind Medicare for All legislation. Medicare for All would establish a tax-funded single-payer healthcare system that guarantees universal coverage for all U.S. residents, replacing private insurance and eliminating out-of-pocket costs. Your reporter spoke with Physicians for a National Health Program President, Dr. Diljit Singh, who discusses increasing dissatisfaction with America's healthcare system and growing support for Medicare for All, a system similar to what every other industrialized nation in the world has had for decades.
1: Everybody in America has earned access between taxes, between being born into our system, between working in this country. We all have earned health care, and we've earned health care that's high quality, that's easily accessible, you know, that gives us all the things we need to, you know, be healthier, can never get sick, all the preventive care things we need. But then if something horrible like ovarian cancer happens, you should have access to all the best medications and best surgical care and best treatment that's out there.
2: I think there's a broad agreement on that in the country, although people with a profit making health insurance companies decidedly disagree, and they have a lot of power. They contribute enormous amounts of money in our politics in election time. Dr. Singh, on a more hopeful entry point to this discussion, tell us about Physicians for National Health Program's objective of establishing a single-payer health insurance system in the United States. And without going into all the incredible amount of complex details, how would it work for the average person?
1: You know, the way it would work would be just like you have, whether it's a Social Security card or whatever, you know, you could get health care anywhere by being here. You would not have copays. You would not have deductibles. There would not be any medical debt. You would have access to all the medications that are approved for whatever treatment. That would be it. It would be the same as right now when you turn 65, you automatically get Medicare. It would just, you're born, you're in America, you automatically have access to healthcare. And a lot of people worry, like, what on earth are we going to pay for that? I mean, not only do we not have a universal system, but even comparing ourselves to the most expensive universal systems out there, we spend twice as much per person. Right? So we're spending twice as much per person and still not covering everyone. If we imagine that right now, somewhere between 30 and 45 cents of every single healthcare dollar is wasted on something that is not healthcare, what would it be wasted on? Well, a big part of it is profit for those middlemen, those insurance companies, those pharmacy benefit managers, those people who stand between us and our healthcare. And then there's the administration that comes from, well, if it's Blue Cross Blue Shield, this is what we do. And if it's United, this is what we do. And well, you know, and I'm not in my home state. So what does it mean when I'm here in Michigan instead of Washington, D.C., et cetera? So we'd eliminate all that waste. And it's very clear the Congressional Budget Office, nonpartisan organizations have done the research. We have the money in our system right now to not only cover everybody, but give everybody vision care, right? How do we decide eyes aren't part of basic health care? To give everybody dental, how do we decide our mouths or mental, right? All of those things could easily be covered using the amount of money right now that's in our healthcare system, but that's instead going to profit for organizations who make that money by denying us the healthcare that we should have access to.
2: This year in particular, I've heard a lot of discussion from voters as they're being interviewed. There's some polling data that maybe you could talk about, but it seems that there's more open disgust and anger about the failure of our healthcare system than I've heard in quite some time. And you're hearing more Democratic congressional candidates in particular acknowledging the serious crisis in the U.S. healthcare system and the need for new policies. From where you sit, are you hearing from your PNHP member physicians that there is a surge of support for policies like Medicare for All this year?
1: I have two perspectives on that. I can talk about physicians, but first I'm going to talk about patients, right? I'm a gynecologic oncologist. So I take care of women with ovarian cancer, cervical cancer, endometrial cancer. It is a rare encounter that I have with a patient that they don't have some financial or cost-related issue. Maybe they couldn't fill their nausea medicine. Maybe they didn't get their CAT scan on time. Maybe they skipped their last visit with me because they still have to pay off a certain amount to the clinic, right? Literally, it is the rare patient that doesn't bring up this issue with me, that the cost of healthcare is something that they worry about, or they're trying to balance the cost of their ovarian cancer care against their husband's diabetes care or their kids' asthma care, right? Like all of that, people are just done. People are done. We in America have earned access to easy to get to high quality, trustworthy healthcare. I think that every single person running for office is having to confront this issue. And the thing that we have to be good about and that we are believers at Physicians for a National Health Plan is we just have to help people understand we don't need insurance companies, right? They don't bring any value added. So I think there is, I think this is our best chance ever. I think we've had the most people understanding and pushing back on going, into debt and understanding that the rest of the world has something we don't.
0: That was Dr. Diljit Singh, president of Physicians for a National Health Program. Learn more about the U.S. healthcare crisis and Medicare for All legislation by visiting our Between the Lines website at btlonline.org.

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3: I'm Paul Brandeis Rauschenbusch. Next time on The State of Belief, religion at the World Cup. I'll talk with Religion News Service journalists Jack Jenkins and Madiha Anis.
4: I noticed that a lot of players from the Moroccan team, they would have the sujood, which is an Islamic prostration to God. 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
2: 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Hey, it's Jody Hamilton.
5: And me, Sean Smith Pierce. The Politics Bar is like a neighborhood bar wherever you are. 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
0: After the effective collapse of the U.S.-Iran 14-point Memorandum of Understanding, which on June 17th established a ceasefire and initiated a 60-day window to negotiate a permanent end to hostilities, both countries have now resumed missile and drone attacks across the region. After the U.S. launched airstrikes against Iran's coastal defense systems, Iran retaliated by attacking U.S. military sites in Bahrain and Jordan and struck two oil tankers from the United Arab Emirates. President Trump, who announced that the U.S. is reimposing a naval blockade of Iranian ports starting on June 14th, proclaimed that the U.S. will become the guardian of the Strait of Hormuz. The president, who pledged to decimate and destroy Iran if it carries out a reported assassination plot against him, backed off his earlier threat to impose a 20% toll on all cargo transiting the strait. Your reporter spoke with Raed Jarar, advocacy director with the group Democracy for the Arab World Now, or DAWN, which was founded by Saudi U.S.-based journalist Jamal Khashoggi before his assassination by the Saudi government in 2018. Here, Jarar assesses the escalation of the conflict, now focused on control of the Strait of Hormuz, and whether or not peace talks are likely to resume to avert all-out war.
6: The war was waged under the pretenses that Trump believed it's going to be another Venezuela, where he can change the Iranian regime in a couple of days, install a friendly Ayatollah, and then leave. And that didn't happen. So 60 days after the war, the United States had, and Israel, they had a military failure. They could not achieve with force what they wanted to achieve, which is the destruction of the Iranian government. In the case of Israel, it's a destruction of Iran as a state, as a country, as a people. They failed. So now they are negotiating this ceasefire agreement because they failed to get what they want to do through force. And of course, Trump and Netanyahu don't believe in ceasefire and they don't support peace. So we're seeing on a daily basis breaches of the ceasefire, in Israeli-style breaches of the ceasefire, the same way that Israel breached the ceasefire in Gaza and in Lebanon for months and years. They're doing the same with Iran now, almost daily breaches of the framework agreement, daily breaches of the ceasefire framework. I wouldn't say that the agreement is completely dead yet, because Trump and Iran still have a lot to lose if they go back to full-fledged war. So it is still grounded in some sort of an ongoing negotiations. But there is obviously a daily flare-up, more bombing and more killings that is happening. And overall, I wouldn't say the situation is very stable.
0: Absolutely not. You know, I wanted to ask you about some of the causes of why do you think this ceasefire agreement could not persist until they got a final agreement? They had 60 days to do it. There's a lot of speculation that Trump's erratic behavior, his unhinged and toxic rhetoric, and the incompetence of Jared Kushner, Trump's son-in-law, and his golfing buddy Steve Witkoff also contributed to the problems with these negotiations where they've now fallen apart.
6: That's a generous read. I think it's worse than that, because I don't think what's going on is based on incompetence and, you know, unhinged comments. It is based on a malicious agenda by Israel. And Netanyahu didn't even try to hide any of this. He's very honest about it. He's honest that he would like to see this ceasefire agreement fail. He's against it. He's done everything possible to destroy it by attacking Lebanon. And when that front did not prevail, I think he is egging Trump on every day to see if that agreement could fail. Because Trump, he's actually not interested in having a war with Iran. It's not in his interest. It's not in the United States' interest whatsoever to go to war with Iran. And he was pulled into this war of aggression by Netanyahu, who has a very clear agenda to destroy Iran. He said he wants to go to war against Iran for the past 30 years, and he's fighting Iran with our blood and treasure, like he did with many other wars, including the Iraq War. So now Trump is getting to a point where this war is very costly on him, and he doesn't really want it. It's a difficult year for him. It's the midterm elections. There is, you know, World Cup going on in the U.S. He wanted to bring down the interest rate in the U.S. He wanted to do this. He wants to do that. And then this Iran war crossed the threshold that would make Trump stop going to war. And that's a very low threshold. It's inconvenience. You know, this war is an existential war for Iran. Iranians are fighting to protect their country, their identity, their culture. There is a lot on stake there, you know. And their threshold is very, very high. They're going to go to war and fight and fight and fight and, you know, tolerate lots of pain because it's an existential war for them. For the United States under Trump, this is a side, you know, it's a side quest. So for him, the inconvenience is a threshold to stop the war. That inconvenience

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5: I will say the one interesting thing about the wildfires was seeing Trump almost come to a realization.
6: We got to stop the fires up there. I've never remembered this happening. Over the last 4 or 5 years, you saw it starting to take place.
5: Go on. You're getting warmer. Warmer. Catastrophically warmer. I love how he's discovering climate change while standing next to his idling jet. Something is causing this, and we have got to get to the bottom of it. Keep the engine running, guys. All of them. I haven't decided which plane I'm taking.
2: Yeah, right.

0: 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This is the Bradcast, as heard on KPFK 90.7 FM in L.A. and elsewhere in California, in Red Bluff and Redding on KFOI, Round Mountains KKRN, up in Oregon on the Central Coast on KYAQ, Cottage Grove's Queso, Eugene's KEPW, in Lanchester, Pennsylvania's W News, Maui, Hawaii's KAKU, in Columbus, Ohio on WGRN, Palinville, New York's WLPP, Rochester, New York's WRFZ, down in New Orleans, hope you guys are okay, on WHIV, out in Gallup, New Mexico on KNIZ, Concord, New Hampshire's WNHN, Fayetteville, Arkansas's KPSQ, in Seattle on KODX, Richmond, Virginia's WRWK, Fairmont, West Virginia's WEFR, Janesville, Wisconsin's WADR, and Minneapolis, St. Paul's AM950 KTNF. We also stream coast to coast and around the globe every day on the internet, on the Progressive Voices channel, Netroots Radio, Radio for Humans, NicoleSandler.com, Radio Free Brooklyn, No Lies Radio, Detour Talk, Delmarva FM, and most of your favorite podcast sites blanketing planet Earth. I'm Brad Friedman. Haven't listed the affiliates for a while. Your friendly investigative blogger, journalist, troublemaker, muckraker, and all-around swell fellow, says me from bradblog.com. Welcome to it. This is your Bradcast. It is another one of those fire hose news days, though the fire hose might cool us down a little bit out here in Los Angeles.
1: Oh, that would be nice, except the fire hose part, but
0: we will do our best to... Hi, Desi Doyen.
1: Hi.
0: We will do our best to help you navigate through...

0: through it all, or help me navigate through it all, or at least through the stuff that seems to matter. While there is a barrage of news again today, I will say this. While much of it is not good for Americans at all, if we can hold out for just a few more months, well, it might be good. These terrible things might ultimately and perversely prove to be good for America itself. So much of what is going on, so much of what is terrible today can directly be tied to the behavior of, yes, one man and or one political party. And it's really not difficult to notice, even for the most brain-poisoned Trump supporter at this point, even they notice. They might not be ready to admit as much, admitting in fact to their own personal failures in getting behind this loser. They may not be ready to do that yet, but they know who is to blame for all that seems to be just falling apart at the seams. Whether or not those folks are willing or able to admit it yet or not. And yes, this is going to be very costly for those Trump-supporting Republicans in just over 100 days, I believe, when Americans will have their first chance to ring in en masse with their opinions about how they think the Trump administration and the elected Republicans and the Republican Party itself, who have made it all possible, they'll be able to ring in with their opinions on how they think they are doing. Just about 100 days, just over, a perfect political storm seems to be brewing for November 3rd. Donald Trump realizes that he and his party are in for a shellacking from the American people. That is why he has been pretending that his so-called Save America Act is just so important to pass, despite knowing that it cannot be passed by his own party in Congress, and in any event could not be implemented in time for the upcoming midterm elections, even if it was to be passed. He knows all of this, which is why he's been leaning into it. So he will have a ready-made excuse. Oh, if only Congress had passed the SAVE Act, it would have prevented millions of illegal immigrants from stealing the election from us this year. A ready-made excuse, ready to deflect blame away from himself and his failed policies and his failed presidency. But it also means that all of this, that this is a very dangerous moment. With a desperate, physically and mentally ailing man in the White House who already had a madly broken and twisted ego even before he began his physical and mental deterioration. And yet, he's a man with extraordinary powers still at his command, whether twisted or ailing or desperate or deteriorating or not, which is going to make the next 100 plus days particularly tenuous, particularly dangerous. He has both great powers and an army of supporters who are still willing to carry out his orders, lawful or otherwise. And we happen to have an election and voting and tabulation system which is particularly vulnerable to mischief. While it, in many ways, has built-in safeguards, chief among them its decentralized nature, making it difficult, if not impossible, to undermine the system all at once, it can be targeted in various ways, in hopes of achieving certain specific goals, such as the theft of just enough Senate seats to prevent Democrats from taking a majority back there and stopping much of his corrupt powers dead in their tracks. The upside is that even with all of this, as I have said from, I believe, the day after his second election in November of 2024, he is really bad at this job. He is very, very bad at presidenting. He screws up almost everything he does, almost everything that he touches. So any attempt to undermine the elections in any particular way will likely be very visible, will likely be noticeable. making it all the more possible that we, the people, collectively, along with elected officials who still give a damn in many states and localities, including supposedly red ones, will be able to defend our democracy against this madman and his desperate machinations. So I am not worried, I am not scared, but I am concerned. I personally don't know how you feel, but I personally believe the forces of good, the forces of democracy are going to win this one. But it may not be easy, and it will require every single one of us to be on guard between now and November 3rd and the days that follow November 3rd until the election is fully counted and completed and certified. It will also require every single one of us to do our part, not only by voting, but by helping others to do the same, to encourage others to do the same. Start now to let them know how important their voice is in all of this. The more overwhelming the response from pro-democracy Americans, the harder it will be for the pro-authoritarian movement to steal their way out of this. It won't make it impossible for them to do so, but every landslide victory is one that becomes at least much harder to steal. Americans must vote in numbers like never before in a midterm election. If the pro-democracy factions vote like it's a presidential election, and in many ways it is, if they vote like they're voting in a presidential election, we, the pro-democracy folks, will take back the power that Trump and his deteriorating mind and his just deteriorating movement take back the power that they think they own. They don't. But we've got to take action to do that. We've got to take action to take that back. That's what we will continue to focus on throughout the fire hose of news, much of it bad news, but each bad news story now a reminder, it seems to me, of our task ahead. So, to that end, and oh yeah, speaking of storms, we've got an actual one now pounding down on millions of Americans along the Gulf Coast as Tropical Storm Bertha, as predicted, continues to scrape along the coast today, making its second landfall of the week now in Texas after making same yesterday afternoon, last night, I believe, in Louisiana. Folks in Texas are arguably in the most danger right now after being hit with catastrophic flooding over the past week or two from what I believe was a completely different storm system than Bertha?
1: Yes, it was a completely different rainstorm. And so, yes, they have been pummeled week after week. It's really, really awful.
0: One, two, maybe three punch, because they look set to be getting another helping again today and over the next few as the slow-moving Bertha moves into the already saturated hill country in Texas as far as 800 miles inland from where the storm came ashore again in Texas on Thursday. As you heard at the top of the show, in response to Donald Trump noticing that the horrific fires in Canada, geez, they've been happening more and more over the recent years. Just the last 3 or 4 years, for some reason.
1: He's so close to getting it.
0: He can't quite identify what climate change. What? Huh? So, yeah, it's getting worse and worse in recent years. Happy that he's begun to notice it, the fires, the storms, the droughts, the heat, the floods. As suggested, we're under another extreme heat watch out here, warning out here in Los Angeles today, getting just some of what much of the country has gotten for much of the summer. All of it horrible, yet all of it a reminder of the mess that we've made and what it is going to take to fix it. And Americans do seem to be figuring that out, as Desi Doyen will note, along with much more, in our latest Green News Report later this hour, which also happens to be our 1600th episode of the Green News Report.
1: Yes.
0: Though we did not realize it until we were done recording it. 1,600 episodes, Desi Doyen, and maybe, just maybe, it's finally beginning to sink in for people a little.
1: We'll see.
0: Either way, congratulations. And if you'd like to join me in that congratulations, I will also note that all 1,600 of those episodes have been brought and paid for not by ExxonMobil or Monsanto or the Republican Party, but by you. Yes, you. Those very few of you who have stopped by bradblog.com/donate to give us a boost of support to keep going. Well, at least for another couple of hundred of episodes anyway.
1: We'll try.
0: If we don't melt or float away before then. In all too related news from amidst the fire hose today, Brent crude oil shot to over $100 per barrel once again on Thursday. Yes, its highest price since May as increased fighting in Donald Trump's Middle East war. And I'm not sure that we can even call it his Iran war anymore, as it now continues to spread and continues to further threaten to slow the global flow of crude oil and natural gas, fertilizer, and much more. Markets reacting to the expanding war and the spiking oil prices and new restrictions, I'll get to that, on the flow of oil beyond the months-long closure of the Strait of Hormuz. They took a pretty deep dive on Thursday in the markets, with the Dow, the broader S&P 500, and the tech-heavy NASDAQ just sort of falling over a cliff. The NASDAQ, for example, I think fell about 2.5%, and the S&P seems headed towards its first back-to-back weekly loss since March. All bad news for Americans, but maybe ultimately, if we can all survive it, good eventual news for America this November. Stocks fell under the pressure of rising oil prices, which raise costs for businesses and erode their customers' ability to spend, as the price for a barrel of Brent crude oil, the international standard, jumped more than 7% to more than $100 a barrel. That is the highest price since May, and it is thanks to attacks on several Saudi oil tankers now in the Red Sea, something that we've been warning about over the past several weeks. Desi has been noting it in our Green News reports.
1: Yes. Now, remember, the Red Sea is on the other side of Saudi Arabia from the Persian Gulf.
0: Yeah. Let me explain that. This now threatens another avenue that companies use to move their crude from the Middle East to customers worldwide, along with the Strait of Hormuz. So if you're not familiar with the geography, well, the Strait of Hormuz, that's the choke point between the Persian Gulf along the coast of Iran and into the Arabian Sea. That's where Iran has shut down about 20% of the world's oil and gas from flowing through since Trump started his war. Meanwhile, the Red Sea, that flows along Saudi Arabia and past Yemen into the Arabian Sea, a completely different waterway. And it flows through a checkpoint at Yemen, a choke point, not a checkpoint. A choke may now be a checkpoint, but in any event, a choke point at Yemen. And that choke point is known as the Bab el Mandeb Strait. And about 7% of the world's oil and natural gas exports go through that strait. That is now where Iranian-backed Houthi rebels in Yemen are now attacking Saudi ships in hopes of further choking off world oil supplies in response to the U.S. war on Iran. Donald Trump's little, couple of weeks excursion, which is now in its fifth month and heading into its sixth, with 18 U.S. service members now dead, hundreds wounded, though the Pentagon won't tell us exactly how many hundreds, thousands dead in Iran, and now ongoing attacks against U.S. assets and military bases in Jordan, Iraq, Kuwait, Bahrain, Qatar, UAE, and Oman. And today we can add to that Houthi attacks on Saudi ships over in the Red Sea and the spike of global oil prices again along with it, underscoring the importance of the sea route there for the economy. Donald Trump threatened, quote, major military punishment against Houthi rebels in Yemen if they should keep attacking ships. But such threats seem to have done very little to scare off Iran over the past 5 months, including Trump's threat of war crimes against the Islamic Republic, vowing to destroy a bridge or a road or a power plant or a drinking water facility, or other civilian infrastructure with each and every attack against a ship in the Strait of Hormuz, he says. Well, now he's adding Yemen and attacks on ships in the Red Sea, the Strait, the Bab el-Mandeb Strait. After 12 days, nearly 2 weeks now, of strikes by the U.S. and fire returned by Iran, we seem to be, in fact, no closer to a conclusion of all of this. And now the war is expanding into an entirely different area, and Donnie is making even more threats against other people. And I'm sure it'll all work out very well. Great job, Donnie. Your threats are apparently very, very scary to everyone. Just a few weeks ago, that Brent crude had dropped back down to $72 a barrel on the hopes that the Strait of Hormuz would fully reopen to oil tankers. As the U.S. and Iran were at the negotiating table, gas prices, which tend to rise or fall with oil prices, are now back to averaging $4.09 across the United States, according to AAA, and heading up as we go to air. The jumps in oil prices are threatening to worsen inflation. Just when it had begun to decelerate during the brief pause in fighting last month, that rise, in turn, could push the Federal Reserve and other central banks to raise interest rates again, which would slow economies and undercut prices for stocks and other investments. Again, bad for Americans, but maybe eventually good for America. Maybe eventually. An increase by the Fed would be in interest rates would be the first time since 2023, despite Trump's demands and his threats to fire the former Fed chair and other members of the board for not lowering interest rates as he had demanded. Has he noticed that just because he demands stuff, it doesn't happen? Along with all of that, the average long-term U.S. mortgage rate climbed this week to its highest level in nearly 12 months. Told you we had a lot of bad news today. You're welcome. Pushing up borrowing costs for prospective home buyers at a time when rising oil prices are already squeezing household budgets. The rate has now ticked higher 3 weeks in a row. Higher mortgage rates can add hundreds of dollars a month in costs for borrowers, limiting home buyers' purchasing power. As rates rise, that can then lead prospective home buyers to delay buying a home. Just one reason why U.S. home sales have been, let's say, sluggish this year. The steady escalation of Trump's war in the Middle East over the past 2 weeks also provided the backdrop for a vote in the House of Representatives on Thursday for a second time, asking Trump to seek congressional authorization to keep U.S. troops in the war. Asked Mr. Trump, because though Congress created the War Powers Act in 1973 in the wake of Vietnam as a mechanism for Congress to be able to order a president to stop military hostilities without the president having a veto over them, as the law was explicitly written after Vietnam to allow Congress to order a withdrawal that would not be sent to the president and subject to a veto. But the Supreme Court in the early 80s essentially gutted that notion, watered it down at least, so a president would have veto power over such a resolution. So even if it's passed in the House, even if it's passed in the Senate, the president can ignore it if he wants to, if he doesn't want to sign it. Nonetheless, it's still meaningful when these war powers are invoked by Congress, as rare as it is, even though after both GOP-controlled chambers of Congress, the House and the Senate, adopted a concurrent war powers resolution just last month requiring an end to hostilities, you know, at least without an explicit authorization by Congress, well, Trump just effectively ignored it. He ignored it. It was a rebuke, but he just ignored it and kept on doing whatever the hell it is he thinks he's doing. After four Republicans on Thursday crossed the aisle in the U.S. House to vote with Democrats to adopt another such resolution, Republicans in the Senate blocked the measure from passing this time, because apparently they don't care how much their own voters, yes, hate this war and want it to be over. though I do hope voters will remember this in November. In recent days, Iranian and American officials have promised to respond to each other's attacks with fresh ones of their own, with each trying to outlast the other, even as the U.S. is reportedly running out of missiles and drones to both attack and, arguably more importantly, to keep U.S. service members safe from incoming missile and drone attacks from Iran in all of these Middle Eastern nations where the U.S. keeps both bases and service members. U.S. Central Command, which coordinates military operations in the Middle East, said it had launched a wave of strikes overnight, again, to degrade Iran's ability to threaten commercial shipping, targeting Iranian drone and missile storage sites and air defenses, which we were told, you'll remember, by Trump and his defense secretary, Pete Hegseth, who's very manly, by the way. We were told almost 5 months ago by both of them repeatedly that those drone and missile storage sites and air defenses had already been obliterated. I'm starting to think they weren't telling us the truth back then. Anyway, that language from CENTCOM, which the military has employed just at this point now on a daily basis, it does not explicitly acknowledge the fact that U.S. strikes on infrastructure that can be used for civilian purposes like roads and ports and bridges and desalination plants, that those types of attacks can be considered war crimes under international law, and they're exactly the ones that Donald Trump has been promising on his social media site. Trump has threatened to attack a bridge or a power plant, quote, any time the Islamic Republic of Iran shoots at a ship in the Strait of Hormuz. That's a war crime. We'll remember it, Mr. President. Iran's Islamic Revolutionary Guard Corps, or IRGC, said overnight that it had launched attacks on U.S. military targets in Jordan and Kuwait, including a communications tower, accusing U.S. forces of attacking equivalent infrastructure in Iran. That's something they did just a few days ago after apparently we attacked a desalination plant, a water plant. They did the same, I believe, in Kuwait in response. So, yeah, not going well, incredibly dangerous, all of this, seemingly getting worse, not better, all of this, but hopefully American voters see all of this for what it is and have no question about who it is to blame for it. I don't have to convince you who's done this. We can all see it. And new polling from several different outlets would seem to suggest that, yes, Americans are noticed and they do know who to blame. And by the way, this polling, interestingly, is not polling on Donald Trump himself that I want to walk through with you, who, you likely know by now, he's at record lows in his approval ratings. But let's take a quick break here and we will get to some of the polling that is not on Donald Trump, at least not directly. Also, Desi's GNR, and if time allows, maybe even a nice surprise at the end of today's program.
1: We'll see.
0: If we might be so lucky. I don't want to say what it is in case we can't get to it. But anyway, all of that straight ahead. I'm Brad Friedman. 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

0: Well, working on it anyway. Welcome back to the Bradcast. Brad Friedman from bradblog.com. On Thursday, just before leaving for their August recess in July, House Republicans, according to Emily Singer at Daily Coast, made their priorities known to the American public, voting to give President Donald Trump's Pentagon another $73 billion amid his boondoggle of a war in Iran. Meanwhile, the measure, which is unlikely to pass in the U.S. Senate as is, does absolutely nothing to make life more affordable for Americans, she reports. The one job, Donald Trump, the one thing that Americans, arguably from all sides of the aisle back in the 2024 election, made very clear that they wanted: affordability, lowering prices. Donald Trump, of course, promised to do that on day one. No one could do it better than him. He was a businessman. He understood how the economy worked, and it would happen on day one. Instead, he's done exactly the opposite with pretty much every one of his failed policies. From the tariffs, the taxes on you, to the tax cuts for the wealthy, to the health care cuts for the poor, to the ongoing, never-ending, forever war in the Middle East now, and the surge in prices on everything from gas to groceries that has come in its wake. Well, by a vote of 216 to 214, with no Democrats voting in favor on Thursday, House Republicans advanced a budget framework that, aside from giving Trump tens of billions of more dollars for war, also gives $10 billion for states to implement stricter voting laws, as well as gives billions to bail out farmers. Yes, another farmer bailout whose businesses have been decimated by Trump's tariffs. And not just Trump's tariffs, by the way, by Trump's war, because the cost of fertilizer has shot through the roofs. I mean, these farmers are getting it from every which way.
1: Yes, we had actually reported in a Green News report about one farmer in Louisiana, I believe, who said that his entire yearly budget was already blown out.
0: Yeah.
1: And it was only July.
0: Right. I mean, these farmers are getting in from every direction, and if they don't know who to blame at this point, I don't know what to tell these farmers. Only two Republicans voted against the bill, just two in the entire House. Reps Warren Davidson of Ohio and Thomas Massey of Kentucky, which means that every single vulnerable House Republican voted for this budget, giving Democrats ammunition in the midterm elections to prove that Trump and the GOP not only do not care about the affordability crisis in the U.S., but they are also making it worse. Quote, Trump and Republicans claim there's no money for Americans' health care or food assistance, yet they're able to find billions of dollars for Trump's endless war in the Middle East, said California Congressman Pete Aguilar, the chair of the House Democratic Conference, in a social media post, adding, quote, the Republican agenda puts America last. And it seems Americans are noticing. There's the good news. If they didn't before, perhaps they will now with this budget framework that has no chance of passing in the Senate as is, but as Singer notes, makes House Speaker Mike Johnson's decision to put it up for a vote now all the more stupid, having merely given Democrats a line of attack ahead of the November election. So new polls this week show that the war and its resulting economic damage have created an especially harsh electoral environment for the GOP, writes Singer. On Wednesday evening, Fox News released a poll that shows Democrats with a 7 percentage point lead on the generic congressional ballot, which asks voters which party in general, without any particular candidate, which party they would vote for in an upcoming election, which party they would like to, for example, win the U.S. House. 53% of voters would vote for the Democrat in their House district. Now, a 7-point lead would not seem to be all that much. But in these generic ballot polls, that 7 points in that type of poll is actually a lot. In fact, to quote Fox News writing about their own poll, it is, quote, the highest percentage either party has received on the generic House ballot in Fox News polling since 1996.
1: Wow.
0: Now, don't bother going back to see what the situation was back in back prior to 1996, because as it turns out, Fox News was only created in 1996 when they began polling their Fox News polling unit in 1996, the year that Fox News launched. So that number, in fact, might go back much further than 1996, but those are the only numbers that they have. Suffice to say, it goes back a long way, and this is not good news for Republicans. Even worse for them, Singer observes, is that Fox News found that in counties where the 2024 presidential vote was particularly close, in those counties, those swing counties, those battleground counties, Democrats' generic ballot lead is even higher. There, they have an 18-point advantage. 59% of voters there choosing Democrats, just 41% choosing Republicans. If Democrats' 18-point lead in battleground counties holds up in November, she writes, it would be catastrophic for the GOP. Meanwhile, an Emerson College survey released this morning showed Democrats with an 11-point lead on the generic ballot, with Democrats receiving 53% support to Republicans' 42% support. So it is not only one poll, it is not only Fox News, and it is arguably higher than the very high record 7-point lead that Fox News found. And by the way, it is not only self-identified Democrats or Republicans that are moving this polling. It's voters who hate both of them. According to some interesting findings from Democratic pollster and analyst G. Elliott Morris last week, Americans have never liked their political parties less. Pew found back in May that 26% of adults now hold an unfavorable view of both parties, the highest share in more than 3 decades of asking the question, and more than 4 times the comparable percentage back in 1994. The averages at poll analysis site 50+1 show that both parties are sitting around 15 points underwater when it comes to favorability, and neither has been above water in years. Over the last few election cycles, Morris observes, analysts have become obsessed with how these so-called double haters vote. In 2016 and 2024, both years in which Trump won the presidency, Donald Trump won the voters who had unfavorable opinions about both him and his opponent by double digits, the double haters. That, according to exit polls. He also won them in 2020, but the group of double haters who went for Trump was a much smaller slice of the electorate at the time, so it wasn't enough to push him over the line. So how are these double haters now feeling in 2026? Well, in Morris's June strength in numbers polling, he says, we asked 2,000 Americans to rate both parties on a scale from 0 to 100, a feeling thermometer scale where 0 represents very cold, 100% feels warm towards a figure or a party. And about 1 in 5 registered voters, 1 in 5 registered voters put both parties below 50 when they were rating how they felt about them from 0 to 100. This is the group, he says, we call the double haters for the midterms. He says our polling shows double haters now favor Democrats for 2026 by 26 points.
1: Wow.
0: 55 to 29. He says if you do the math on the generic ballot, double haters are responsible for about 80% of the Democratic Party's current, at that point, 7-point national margin in the generic ballot. And he says, if we compare how the double haters feel now to their 2024 vote and partisan identity, the real story of 2026 starts to emerge. The Democratic advantage for the midterms is not built on voters who like the Democratic Party, but on those who call themselves independent and cannot stand either major party. If the Democrats can win, the independents and those people who hate them, who hate both parties, that's how they pick up their plus seven advantage in the generic polling, at least as of now. 55% of double haters now say they will vote for Democrats, which is a big deal, argues Morris. This means many are changing sides since the bulk of those double haters had previously voted for Donald Trump. About one out of every eight who said that they voted for Donald Trump in 2024 has now flipped to voting Democratic for the midterms. One out of every eight Trump voters.
1: So
0: that's
1: a
0: lot of people.
1: That is. So you can see why Republicans and Donald Trump and the Trump administration are working so hard to throw all the voter suppression spaghetti against the wall.
0: Well, yeah, they're throwing all the voter suppression spaghetti against the wall, but you'd think they might be working harder to, you know, adopt policies that people like, that voters would want to go and vote in favor of, instead of making things worse, instead of, you know, taking away health care and food from Americans, while giving billions of dollars to an unbelievably unpopular war that we are continuing to lose and that is continuing to hurt not just Americans at the gas pump and the grocery store, but farmers who can't afford to buy fertilizer for their crops. I mean, they're doing everything that you would think you wouldn't do if you wanted to win an election. So, yeah. They want to steal it if they can, apparently, because that's all they got at this point. Don't let them. Back to Morris here. The more important groups, he says, are the other voters and non-voters, the quote other voters. In other words, they didn't vote for Democrat or Republican. They voted for others. So the other voters and the non-voters, people who didn't vote at all, who didn't either vote for Democratic or Republican in 2024 or just didn't show up, just under a third of double haters, 31%, were what Morris calls unaligned in 2024. Well, today, that pool, he says, is breaking for Democrats 51-23. 51-23, voters who sat out in 2024 are now swinging hard to the Democratic left. And one more point, Morris notes that this finding holds true whenever he tightens the definition of double hater. So if instead of counting everyone who rates both parties below 50 out of 100 in the group, he includes only voters who rate them at 40 out of 100 or lower, well, in that case, the Democratic lead grows to 28%. If he makes them even narrows it even further to people who hate the parties even further, the group who is only rates them 30 out of 100. Well, in that case, the Democratic Party lead grows to 32 points. So the more voters hate both parties, in other words, the harder they are currently breaking for Democrats. And it is those voters and the independents and the ones that didn't vote at all, maybe because they hated both parties, who are currently behind the Democrats' lead in the polling, if you believe the polling. And I'm not telling you you should. But these are from sources from a lot of different places, and it doesn't mean that Republicans won't try to steal the election where they can. But I think all the signs are good. And by the way, I think you need to know that all of these, you need to know what these signs are, because if there are questions about the results, it will be good to understand going in. You know, Donald Trump loves to run around and say, oh, we're winning in the polls. We're doing great in the polls. New poll shows me at 59% approval. That is not true. He is lying. He is making that up. That's what he does for a living. It has served him very well, but it does not serve the truth or the American people or democracy itself well. What serves all of us well is knowing what the facts actually are, and these are actually the facts as of now. We'll check in again soon. But all of that, by the way, that polling on those double haters, that was from before Trump rekindled his war in Iran. Or, by the way, don't forget, just this afternoon, this is before, just this afternoon, Donald Trump announced, guess what? More tariffs, new tariffs, which are, yes, new taxes on consumers against 60 trading partners, 60 nations around the world, including the EU. Is that guy insane or something? Yeah, maybe. But for now, it's okay by me. Our 1600th Green News Report is next. I'm Brad Friedman, and this is the Bradcast. Hey, this is Brad. 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From Desi Doyen and myself, thank you. Welcome back to the Bradcast. Brad Friedman from bradblog.com. Coming up, the Green News Report, our 1600th Green News Report, and then a follow-up to the Green News Report with some news that has broken since we recorded our original GNR.
1: Yep.
0: And then maybe, just maybe, a nice overdue surprise to end an otherwise pretty grim day of news. Or who am I kidding? A grim week of news at this point.
1: Yes, it always is.
0: All right. So first, it's Green News Report. And I got to say, it's our 1600th Green News Report. 1,600 of them, Desi Doyen.
1: Yes.
0: And despite that, climate change has gotten worse, not better. Once again, what are you looking at me like that for?
1: Like we failed or something.
0: We did. We failed. We broke the climate. Maybe had we not done 1,600 of them, things would have gone better this whole time. In any event, all right, let's get to it. For good or ill, with much to follow, our latest Green News Report.
2: Critics are concerned the deal could pave the way for other countries in the Middle East to want to acquire nuclear arms.
3: Trump signs deal to help Saudi Arabia begin enriching uranium. The U.S. oil industry knew of methane's danger to the climate and lied about it to the public, documents show. Plus,
4: warmer temperatures are impacting our food and the safety of our food.
3: Climate change has a role in the national outbreak of explosive diarrhea.
0: All of that crap news and more straight ahead from BradBlog.com. I'm Brad Friedman.
1: And I'm Desi Doyen.
0: Stand by for 6 minutes of independent green news, politics, analysis, and snarky comment.
5: Trump went on to threaten Canada with more tariffs due to the wildfire smoke.
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7: Are you sure you want America to set a precedent for paying for pollution? I feel like your pals at Pesticide Microplastic Death Diarrhea Lettuce Inc. might have other ideas.
0: Yep, they would. This is your Green News Report. Okay, Desi Doyen, it looks like Donald Trump has a new way to, let's say, complicate the Iran war. What do you got for us today?
1: Well, first, as you say, there is still no end in sight for Donald Trump's war on Iran. The Strait of Hormuz remains effectively closed. So naturally, Trump on Wednesday signed a new nuclear agreement with Saudi Arabia.
0: This will totally work.
1: That will allow the kingdom to enrich uranium for civilian reactors, which is also the path to a nuclear weapon. Trump's Saudi deal also limits international inspection. Critics warn that the deal raises nuclear proliferation risks in the Middle East. So, yes, for those keeping track, basically Trump started a war with Iran, claiming it was to prevent them from enriching uranium, while he is permitting Saudi Arabia to enrich uranium.
0: Well, we don't have any reason to not trust Mohammed bin Salman. He's never proven to be a threat to anyone.
1: Well, anyway, here in the U.S., the nation is going through the largest cyclosporiasis outbreak ever recorded, with more than 4,000 confirmed cases of explosive diarrhea. And as we go to air, the FDA has not definitively traced the source. Public health experts warn that higher temperatures and repetitive long-lasting heat waves caused by climate change are creating ideal conditions for cyclospora to thrive. Studies increasingly tie the surge in outbreaks of illnesses linked to cyclospora, E. coli, West Nile virus, Vibrio, and other pathogens to man-made climate change because it is expanding their range.
0: Not Vibrio.
1: Food safety attorney Bill Marler on CBS warns we are not prepared.
8: There's a lot of studies that are coming out now that are showing that certain pathogens like E. coli, Salmonella, Campylobacter are adapting better to a heated environment than we are. We've got to adapt. And right now, FDA and the industry is being caught flat-footed.
0: Not Campylobacter.
1: In other news, the oil and gas industry has known since at least the 1960s that methane is an extremely potent greenhouse gas. They knew it was dangerous to the climate, and they knew that their operations have been releasing far more methane gas than the companies have officially reported.
0: You don't say.
1: That's according to internal industry documents revealed by the nonprofit Center for Climate Integrity. And instead of repairing methane leaks to reduce their climate impacts, the oil and gas industry chose instead to spend millions of dollars to deceive the public and policymakers, including advertising and influencer campaigns selling the myth of natural gas as clean, in part to quell competition from cleaner, cheaper electric appliances. They also spent millions on relentless lobbying to overturn even mild rules aimed at reining in their methane pollution. Meanwhile, The Guardian reports that new polling shows that amid a summer of repetitive record-shattering heat waves, punishing drought, and deadly floods, a majority of U.S. voters now increasingly link extreme weather to the climate crisis.
0: Good.
1: 61% of likely American voters say extreme weather events are becoming more frequent, including 46% of Republicans. That despite efforts by Donald Trump, his administration, and elected Republicans to deny climate change as a con job and a hoax. Finally, some good news for Europe. In June, solar energy became the European Union's largest single source of electricity, generating more power than nuclear, natural gas, and wind energy.
0: Wow.
1: And for the first time ever, solar power in Europe now accounts for more than a quarter of all European electricity.
0: That's not just good news for Europe. That's good news for the entire globe. For much more on all of these stories and the ones we couldn't get to today, check out our website at greennews.bradblog.com. I'm Brad Friedman.
1: And I'm Desi Doyen.
0: And this has been your Green News Report.
9: Everything's coming up roses. Clear the decks.
0: Yes, it is. That was our 1600th Green News Report, brought to you by you. Those of you, at least, who stopped by bradblog.com/donate to help us stay on your public airwaves for, I don't know if we'll do another 1600 of them, but maybe 100 or two. We'll see how things go. Congratulations once again, Desi Doyen.
1: Yes.
0: One follow-up we need to make there on that report that Donald Trump had signed a deal giving the go-ahead to Saudi Arabia. Brilliantly, to start enriching uranium in Saudi Arabia. What could possibly go wrong? Well, what went wrong was a couple hours later, after we recorded, Donald Trump said, well, I'm not going to. They can only do that if they recognize normal relations with Israel by joining the Abraham Accords. That's what they have to do if they want to be allowed to enrich uranium. After, of course, he, you know, heard a lot of blowback from this notion. People did not like this idea. And he said, well, then they'll have to go further and do this. So That was the new deal that he offered to Saudi Arabia. How did that work out?
1: Well, so far, I will say that Laura Rosen, who is a national security journalist at Just Security, she says, quote, on this is on Blue Sky, quote, on Trump seemingly adding new conditions to the U.S.-Saudi nuclear deal, including Saudi-Israel normalization, a Saudi source says, quote, it was signed, so nothing to renegotiate. Tweets do not overturn signed agreements.
0: God, he's terrible at making deals, and but he's great at breaking them and screwing them all up just hours after he taco Trumps again, I guess. All right. We promised a little bit of a surprise since it's been a tough day. We've been trying to get to this for the last, I don't know, week or two. Long overdue. Let's get to... what I think, well, it was new when we had originally planned to play it, but I think the latest, Randy Rainbow.
10: I caught up with Donald Jessica at Sunny Meadows Wellness Farm for Wayward Presidents, between potty training and supervised nuclear diplomacy. How are you? You look like shit.
11: Thank you.
10: Mama, let's talk about this little Iran agreement.
11: I think we're doing a great job.
10: Yeah, well, you call it a major win for America, but from what I've read, we are giving Iran billions in sanctions relief, continued uranium enrichment, and 3 months of HBO Max.
11: It should have been done for 47 years. No president had the guts to do it, and I've done it.
10: What are your thoughts on blocking the Strait of Hormuz, whatever that is?
11: It's not sustainable for them.
10: Oh, I totally get that. I have been blocking so many straits lately, but, you know, that's between me and Marco. Anyway, the point is this deal sucks.
11: If I were a Democrat, nobody would be talking that way, but it doesn't matter to me.
10: With all due disrespect, sir, America is on the blink. And whether you're a Democrat, a Republican, or a certifiably insane megalomaniac with a bargain bin lace front and a fat ass, we must all do what's democratic. Small D. And speaking of small D's...
11: Excuse me, wait.
12: This D

0: were a Democrat, nobody would be talking that way.
1: Can I get a diaper change in barn three?
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2: Come say hello. That's it. Until we meet again, I'm Brad Friedman. Good luck, world.

I'm Rick Smith, and this is Labor History in 2. On this day in labor history, the year was 1913. That was the day 9,000 copper miners in the Keweenaw region of Upper Peninsula, Michigan, went out on strike. Organized by the Western Federation of Miners, the strike raged on for over 8 months, witnessing devastating tragedy in a Christmas Day fire and ending in bitter defeat. The strike was waged over basic issues like the 8-hour day, higher wages, mine safety, and union recognition. But strikers were also fed up with the company's paternalism and intrusion into their personal lives. They also worried for their jobs with the introduction of labor-saving machinery. The Western Federation of Miners succeeded early on in shutting down the

dead and wounded two others as they returned home from attempting to collect strike benefits. The incident became known as the Sieberville Massacre. Striking miners were absolutely devastated when on Christmas Day, 73, mostly children, were trampled to death during a Christmas party and benefit at the Italian Hall in Calumet. Witnesses remembered seeing a man with a Citizens Alliance button just moments before someone yelled fire that caused the stampede. Soon after the Italian Hall disaster, Western Federation of Miner President Charles Moyer was shot by a Citizens Alliance mob, then loaded, bleeding, onto a train bound for Chicago. By April, the union was broke, the strike was broken, and the miners resolved to return to work. Bosses would only rehire strikers once they had turned in their union cards. The copper mines in the region would finally be organized some 30 years later in a campaign led by Mine Mill during the years 1939 to 1943. Labor History in 2 brought to you by the Illinois Labor History Society and the Rick Smith Show. For more information, go to laborhistoryin2.com.

0: 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I'm Ian Masters, and today we'll examine a number of stories and issues in the news. We'll begin with Trump's deal with the Saudi dictator MBS for the purchase of long-sought nuclear reactors without the strict non-proliferation restrictions the Saudis claim are too intrusive. We'll discuss Trump's condition of having the Saudis normalize relations with Israel via the Abraham Accords, and the extent to which Trump and his family might benefit from this deal. Joining us is Stephen Simon, who served on the National Security Council staff as Senior Director for Middle East and North African Affairs, and also worked on the NSC staff on counterterrorism and Middle East security policy. Currently a Senior Research Fellow at the Quincy Institute for Responsible Statecraft and a Distinguished Fellow and Professor of Political Science at Dartmouth College, he is the co-author, among other books, of The Age of Sacred Terror, and his latest book is Grand Illusion, The Rise and Fall of American Ambition in the Middle East. Then with Trump saying today how well his war with Iran is going, as oil spikes to $100 a barrel following the Houthi closure of the only other choke point for the export of Gulf oil, we'll speak with David Farish, a professor of political science at Roosevelt University in Chicago. He's the author of Time to Fight Dirty, How Democrats Can Build a Lasting Majority in American Politics, and most recently, The Kids Are All Left, How Young Voters Will Unite America. We will discuss his latest article at The Nation, Trump Can't Admit That He Lost the Iran War, which describes Trump as a sunsetting imbecile whose narcissistic inability to face reality means his expensive, ruinous conflict will be an endless war. Then finally, we'll speak with James Risen, professor of journalism at the University of Maryland and a two-time Pulitzer Prize-winning journalist and author whose investigative reporting has triggered a series of political firestorms. Among his best-selling books are State of War, The Secret History of the CIA and the Bush Administration, and Pay Any Price, Greed, Power, and Endless War. A former investigative journalist with the New York Times, his latest book is The Last Honest Man, The CIA, the FBI, the Mafia, and the Kennedys, and One Senator's Fight to Save Democracy. And he has an article at The Guardian we will discuss. The real aim of Trump's New York Times leak investigation is to punish reporters. And joining us now is Stephen Simon, who served on the National Security Council staff as a Senior Director for Middle Eastern and North African Affairs. He also worked on the NSC staff on counterterrorism and Middle East security policy. He's currently a Senior Research Fellow at the Quincy Institute for Responsible Statecraft and a Distinguished Fellow and Professor of Political Science at Dartmouth College. And he's a co-author, among other books, of The Age of Sacred Terror. And his latest book is Grand Delusion, The Rise and Fall of American Ambition in the Middle East. Welcome to Background Briefing, Stephen Simon.
1: Thank you, Ian.
0: Well, thanks for joining, Stephen. And what do you think happened behind the scenes here with this sudden announcement of a deal between the United States and Saudi Arabia over the long-desired Saudi purchase of nuclear reactors, Westinghouse light water reactors? It looks as though the Saudi crown prince is not happy about the Iran war, as are most of the Gulf states who are getting hit by Iranian

0: missiles every time the U.S. bombs Iran. So the impression I get is that Trump is sort of trying to sweeten the deal to keep the Saudis on side. What do you think?
1: Well, you know, the Saudis from the get-go in the ongoing U.S.-Iran war have alternately egged the U.S. on and then discouraged it and in practical terms. I mean, the Saudis, as far as I know, did not authorize the use of Saudi air bases for U.S. strike missions against Iran. So the Saudis are quite ambivalent about the war. But this deal, the nuclear deal, has been cooking for so long. The Trump administration tried to do something through the back door to get Westinghouse into the nuclear energy business, the nuclear reactor business, in Saudi Arabia back in 2019. But what they were trying to do was essentially illegal, and it was stopped. And, you know, of course, the political environment was different then than it is now. The idea was revived by the Biden administration. And it's the Biden administration that really went the distance in preparing the ground with Saudi Arabia for U.S. support and involvement in the building of nuclear reactors on Saudi soil. So that's been cooking for, you know, years, and the Trump administration has been following up on it. The idea that somehow this arrangement with the Saudis would be linked to Saudi-Israeli diplomatic normalization has also been part of this puzzle, although it never particularly made a lot of sense. In any case, it's not a new thing. It's been in the works for a while, and Trump was determined to do something with this Biden legacy, and so he has. I think this would have happened at some point in the second Trump term, regardless of a war with Iran or not.
0: So it does look as if the Secretary of State, Marco Rubio, was blindsided. Do you know anything about that?
1: Well, the whole process leading up to the announcement was really squirrely. But then, you know, the policymaking process and the policy formation process in the Trump administration is squirrely in most respects. And it's not clear how decisions are made, where they're made, and who's involved in each decision. So it doesn't surprise me at all that Rubio would have been blindsided if in fact he was.
0: So in the broader sense, though, what do you think is happening with the war itself? It seems like the chairman of the Joint Chief is not like Milley and others who give options but also stress what they think is the best thing for Trump to do, given Trump's inexperience. And that's a polite way of putting it. It does seem that that a lot of air assets are moving into Israel from Europe, tankers, etc. The options apparently Trump's wrestling with a ground invasion to take one of the islands in the Gulf, which I imagine is just reckless and not doable. The other option might be to revive the war and even have Israel join in. How do you see this thing shaping up? Because it's obviously Trump, as we know, he railed in private against his loss in 2020, saying, "I can't believe I got beaten by that guy. This is a man whose father said you got to be a killer, son. You can't be a loser." And my sense of his frail psychological state is that he doesn't want to go down in history as the guy that lost the war against Iran, and might well be tempted to pull out all the stops. What do you think?
1: Well, he already has pulled out all the stops, and that's why he's in the pickle that he's in. He began the war where war planners long thought it might end if it ever started. which is to say, with massive attacks against the Iranian leadership, an attempt to wipe out the entire government, and an attempt to cripple Iranian military capability in a sort of a decisive way. Once he began his conflict with where it would typically end, he was left with no room to escalate. In other words, he started the war by throwing the worst that the United States could do to Iran at the problem. He just went all the way right away, and the Iranians survived it. And they came out, you know, of the violence of and the chaos of these attacks with a strong government that is harder line than the previous government, with which the United States has very little experience dealing with. They've maintained rocket and drone production such that, as you were pointing out, they can continue the drumbeat of strikes against American allies in the Gulf, driving a wedge between the United States and its allies, and maintaining control of the Strait of Hormuz. So if after having done your best to crush your adversary, and when the smoke clears, he's still standing there and more or less in control of events, then you're in a very frustrating and dangerous position, because the headroom for escalation is limited. How much more can you do to Iran than you have already done? Which is why, you know, the president, President Trump, keeps coming out with these sort of Baroque, you know, Rococo expressions, like he's going to end Iranian civilization tonight, you know, things of that kind. I mean, he's reduced to these exasperated rhetorical statements that don't relate very much to the actual strategic situation.
0: Well, it does seem, though, from Netanyahu's side, he thinks that the war should have continued and that they pulled the plug early.
1: Well, you know, both parties, both the Israelis and the Americans, believed that this devastating attacks that were launched at the beginning of the war would precipitate regime change in Iran. And this has been widely reported. Maggie Haberman for the New York Times, reported this, drawing from participants in the decisive meeting between Prime Minister Netanyahu and President Trump in the White House before the war began. They thought that this was going to be a magnificent coup, and the war would be over just about as soon as it started, in the wake of the devastating blind U.S.-Israeli attack against Iran. So they weren't expecting the kind of war that they got, and now they're trying to work out how to prosecute a war that they didn't think that they would have to fight. And the answer is not clear. For the Israelis, you know, the answer is almost always, well, you know, just continue pounding away, and at some point something will give. But the thing is, oftentimes, and even in Israel's own experience, things don't give, even when you keep pounding away. And that's the situation now with Iran. And Trump needs to decide whether he wants to tether himself to this strategy of endless pressure on Iran, when the United States itself is accepting costs while it pursues this process. It's accepting economic costs, and relatedly, the administration is embracing serious political risk at home ahead of midterm elections. And it's not as though the Iranians don't know this. So, you know, the U.S. and Israeli objectives and strategies here, you know, they're not the same. And Trump has been trying to figure out how to navigate this gulf between U.S. and Israeli objectives, and he's not finding it easy to do.
0: Well, the Israeli opposition, though, they've been beating up Netanyahu, and there's an election coming up, based upon the notion that he didn't finish the job. But let's just go back to the nuclear deal, though, because apparently this deal, and we don't know much about it, because Trump made it with MBS, but apparently the agreement doesn't apply to what applies to 140 other countries in terms of the non-proliferation rules. Saudi said that these conditions were too intrusive. They were very late in signing the Nuclear Non-Proliferation Treaty in 1988 after delaying it for 18 years. It's always been said, or at least often been said, Steve, that my understanding is that, you know, the notion was, well, if Iran gets a nuclear bomb, the Saudis will buy nuclear weapons from the Pakistanis. Was there ever any truth or logic to that?
1: I don't know. But people did say that. But I've never seen any evidence that the Saudis were in talks with the Pakistanis over the transfer of nuclear weapons. And it's hard for me to see the Pakistanis doing it anyway. But Mohammed bin Salman, the de facto leader of Saudi Arabia, has been saying, you know, more importantly to the current circumstances, that if Iran were to get a nuclear weapon, then Saudi Arabia would get a nuclear weapon. Now, how they would get it? Well, you know, that's another story. But Saudi Arabia is a very rich country. It's got a lot of friends. It could have found a way. Certainly, Mohammed bin Salman believed he would find a way to get nuclear weapons if he needed them. And I'm sure that his, the first stop on his journey to get these things would be the United States. And his quest for an agreement with the United States that began to be negotiated in earnest during the Biden administration was always structured such that the deal would not constrain Saudi ability to enrich uranium to weapons grade levels on its own soil. And that's the crucial piece of this negotiation right now between the United States and Saudi Arabia. And it's the controversial part of the deal, because the deal that the Congress is going to vote on, while it doesn't address the question of enrichment specifically, it does leave the question open. It doesn't foreclose Saudi enrichment on Saudi soil abetted by the United States. It does not preclude that. That's what's so controversial, because to put it pretty simply, if Saudi Arabia can enrich uranium on its own soil independently, then it can make nuclear weapons on its own. And that's always been a no-go for U.S. policy. The U.S. doesn't want more nuclear powers. U.S. wants fewer nuclear powers, certainly no more than exist right now. And that's why the United States has been going after Iran, you know, for years, because they believe Iran wants a weapon, and the Israelis and the Americans, neither of them want Iran to have them. So this is just a principle of U.S. foreign policy that we're watching dissolve in front of our eyes in the form of the deal that's being negotiated, or was negotiated, between the United States and Saudi Arabia under the Trump administration.
0: Sure, and if the Iranians wanted a nuclear weapon for some time while playing games with the IAEA, they sure as hell want them more now. So this war has probably spurred them even further in that direction. But the difference between the deal, as much as we know about the deal that Trump made with MBS and the deal that was made with the UAE, is night and day. I mean, the restrictions on the UAE's use of nuclear power are really quite draconian, but the deal with the Saudis apparently is pretty loose. And my understanding is that the UAE and Saudi Arabia's reason, these oil-rich countries, why do they need a nuclear power plant? Well, they say they need them to power up these massive data centers, because they're both investing heavily in AI. And here in the United States, there was recently a competition funded by Silicon Valley to get small nuclear reactors online quickly. So this is what's driving it, isn't it? And then Finally, I would ask you about what's the role of the Trump family in this? They've been making money out of Saudi Arabia and other Gulf countries. Is there going to be a kickback for Trump in this deal? Because in terms of the deal that he made with Venezuela, there's $13 billion of Venezuelan oil money that's unaccounted for.
1: Yeah, I think I've done a little bit of research on this, both in the 2019 case and in the current case, and I think it's fair to say that the Trump and Kushner families have benefited financially from the administration's policies towards Saudi Arabia. The Saudis have been lavish in endowing the Trump and Kushner families and their business ventures with large sums of money, colossal sums of money. And these reflected not Saudi, these transfers of funds reflected not so much Saudi business interest, but Saudi strategic interest, because they understood that when you're dealing with Donald Trump, the best way to ensure that he does what is in your interest is to give him a lot of money. and so they have done, and no doubt the Trump family and the Kushner family will do quite well out of the enormous sums that will be exchanged, you know, through the 30-year lifespan, you know, of this agreement. It's going to be very, very good for a couple of, you know, wealthy American families who are in a position to extract these gifts and subventions from the Saudi government in return for strategic goods that the Saudis want, but aren't necessarily in the American interest.
0: Well, Steve Simon, I thank you very much for joining us here today.
1: It's always a pleasure, Ian.
0: Well, thank you, Steve. And again, I've been speaking with Stephen Simon, who served on the National Security Council staff as Senior Director for Middle Eastern and North African Affairs. He also worked on the NSC staff on counterterrorism and Middle East security policy. He's currently a Senior Research Fellow at the Quincy Institute for Responsible Statecraft and a Distinguished Fellow and Professor of Political Science at Dartmouth College. And he's the co-author of The Age of Sacred Terror. And his latest book is Grand Delusion, The Rise and Fall of American Ambition in the Middle East. We're going to take a brief station break and back looking at how Trump is saying how well his war with Iran is going as oil spikes at $100 a barrel following the Houthi closure of the only other choke point for the export of Gulf oil.
2: But the atoms here, in spite of hysteria, it flourishes in Utah as well as Siberia. And whether you're a black, white, red, or brown, the question is this when you boil it down. To be or not to be, that's the question. The answer to it all ain't military datum, like who gets there firstest with the mostest atoms. No, the people of the world must decide their fate. They gotta get together or disintegrate. A whole less truth to be self-evident that all men may be cremated equal.
0: Welcome back. I'm Ian Masters, and this is Background Briefing, available 24/7 at backgroundbriefing.org. And joining us now, David Farris, a professor of political science at Roosevelt University. He is the author of Dissent and Revolution in the Digital Age, Social Media, Blogging, and Activism in Egypt, A Time to Fight Dirty, How Democrats Can Build a Lasting Majority in American Politics, and most recently, The Kids Are All Left, How Young Voters Will Unite America. And his latest article, The Nation, is Trump Can't Admit That He Lost the Iran War. Welcome to Background Briefing, David Farris.
3: 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Great to be here.
0: Well, thanks for joining us. And it actually concerns me that Trump can't admit that he lost the Iran War because, you know, his father, who was quite brutal, said, son, you've got to be a killer. You can't be a loser. And we know that he hates the notion that he's a loser. And in fact, he said privately, in spite of his claims that he won the 2020 elections, privately, he said, I can't believe I lost to that guy, Biden. Well, I imagine he's saying the same thing about the Iranians, right? I can't believe that I lost this war to these. And, you know, I can fill in the blank of all the expletives that he's called the Iranian leadership.
3: Yeah, I mean, I think a refusal to accept the reality of the situation is really at the heart of this destructive strategy that he keeps pursuing, which is he comes right up to the point of, you know, through policy, kind of confessing that this mistake, right, that we have to actually make concessions to return just to the pre-war status quo, right, let alone any of the war goals themselves. If he merely wants to get the Strait of Hormuz open and anything like it was before, he has to give everything to the Iranians that they've been asking for years, because they have the leverage. They have proven that they can disrupt the world economy in a really significant way. They are escalating that operation right now with their allies in Yemen. And the president and his allies seem to have absolutely no idea what to do about it, other than to keep issuing bombastic threats that he can't back up. So yeah, we're in a really difficult position right now, right? Oil is back up over $100 a barrel. The economic crisis that had abated a little bit when we signed this random is roaring back. And I don't think the president has any decent ideas whatsoever about how to get us out of this.
0: Well, he gave away the store in the MOU, and it turned out that because he has such amateurs negotiating for him, his son-in-law and his golf and real estate buddy, Witkoff, that, you know, Article 5 of the MOU basically had so many loopholes in it you could drive a supertanker through it. And the Iranians took advantage of that, and then Trump gets into a hissy fit, and now you have this tit-for-tat strikes. And as you point out, the Houthis have closed the Red Sea, and oil is at $100 a barrel. It's likely to go up higher because closing off both the Strait of Hormuz and the Red Sea is a catastrophe for the oil market, because tankers, first of all, you can't fill up the tankers because the Gulf's closed. And if you filled up the tankers from the Saudi east-west pipeline, which can't carry that much oil, the super tankers can't go through the Suez Canal. In any case, the big ones, the 2 million barrel ones, the 1 million barrel ones can, but they're vulnerable, and they certainly can't feed the Asian market. So they would have to go through the Suez Canal, across the Mediterranean, down the Atlantic, round the Horn of Africa, and back up the Indian Ocean to the Straits of Malacca, a long way and a much more expensive route. So in short, David, the Iranians have us by the you-know-what.
3: They do, yeah. I mean, and what they have proven over the past 2 weeks is that they have escalatory measures kept in reserve as well, right? Trump has always talked about hitting the bridges and the power plants and committing war crimes and or ground invasion or seizing Karg Island or whatever, without, I think, realizing that the Iranians have not actually put all of their cards on the table yet either, right? United Arab Emirates, for example, had been getting a lot of oil out of the region through one of their pipelines that terminated just south of the Strait of Hormuz in Oman. And the Iranians have demonstrated that they can hit that facility and they can hit ships coming in and out of that facility. And they weren't doing that before, right? They weren't asking their allies in Yemen, the Houthis, to hit ships coming in and out of the Bab el-Mandeb. They can do all of these things, right? Can they keep it closed in the long run? We know, you know, I don't know that they know, but the reality is, like, this demonstration of sort of escalatory behavior from the Iranians has really spooked the markets today. And I think the president is always trying to change the subject, right? That's why we're talking about a nuclear deal with Saudi Arabia rather than the war that he started. But he can only change the subject so many times when there is a material reality hitting everyone in the United States at the same time, and that is like spectacularly rising energy prices, to say nothing of the rest of the world, right, which is doing much worse than we are in terms of the need for this energy resources coming out of the Gulf. So I don't know how long it's going to take for him to recognize and act on reality, right? But he really only has two choices here. You know, he can settle on terms that are favorable to the Iranians, you know, similar to what was given up in the memorandum of understanding. Although I think at this point, the terms that he could get are worse. He can do that. He can settle on bad terms. He can admit defeat, even if it's obliquely. He doesn't have to say we lost, right? But if he signs another agreement with Iran, like the memorandum, that is a confession of defeat, and he actually has to implement it, right? Or he can escalate, right? Or we can send ground forces and start seizing islands and start seizing strips of the Iranian coast, and we can get ourselves into another forever war. Neither of these things is a good outcome for Donald Trump. neither of these things is a good outcome for the Republicans in the midterm elections. And I can't sit here and tell you what I think he's going to do, right? Because this is a lifelong pathological narcissist, pathological liar, who has like managed to get, you know, to the age of 80 without facing real consequences for any of the disastrous and amoral decisions that he's made in his life. And he has finally run into an adversary he cannot break, and that he cannot control the narrative over. He cannot sue into oblivion. This is a sovereign country acting in its own interests. We may not like their leadership, but and I don't, but they really have the upper hand here. And Trump looks and is, I think, quite desperate.
0: Well, you refer to him, David Farris, in your article at The Nation. Trump can't admit that he lost the Iran war as a sundowning imbecile, which I think is very accurate. But I don't think we're even dealing with the so-called pragmatic Iranians anymore, the foreign minister and Alibaf, the Speaker of the Parliament. The IRGC seems to be completely in charge now. And at the recent funeral of Ayatollah Khamenei that the US and Israel killed on the first day of this war, along with his family, the mourners and the IRGC people were shouting at Alibaf and Arachi, the foreign minister, death to compromisers. So those guys are not, their position is pretty shaky. And then the Pakistanis on top of that, they're asking for $10 billion from the US to be the brokers, and that's not exactly going anywhere. And of course, the choke point in the Red Sea that the Houthis have just closed by shooting at Saudi tankers today, Bab al-Manab, that's of course in Arabic means the gates of grief. Boy, is that an appropriate description of that particular piece of geography?
3: Yeah, absolutely. And the machinations inside the Iranian government are just more evidence, as if we needed any. What we need right now are skilled diplomats who know Iran, who speak Farsi, who have traveled to the region, who know what they're talking about, who could map out a structure of power for that regime for us, because we don't know really who's in charge. Right. It was never really even clear when Iran signed the memorandum of understanding that they were acting single kind of unitary, unified state. There were clearly elements, hardliner elements inside the IRGC that did not want to sign that document, right, that thought that they could extract further concessions from us by doing exactly the things that we're doing right now. And they have their own set of maximalist demands, right? Like they don't want to make any compromises about the nuclear issue. They want all U.S. militaries gone from the region. Like they see this as an opportunity to realize like long held but seemingly delusional goals about driving the United States out of the Middle East, right? And they see this as maybe a once in a life opportunity. You have the combination of strategic leverage that Iran has that is a wasting resource, right? You have that strategic leverage and you have like stupidest person, the most venal and stupidest person to ever occupy the White House, leading the East of America into this crisis and maybe out of crisis, I don't know. But they may never get another idea like this to remap the strategic, remake the map of the region in ways that are more favorable, that allow them to pursue their own goals. And the goal among goals for the Iranian regime has always been regime survive, any potential combination of American militaries or efforts to overthrow the regime. Okay, regime survival is what this has always been about. And Trump only gave them a new weapon of regime survival. And now we have to fight and claw just to get back to things were on February 27th. It's a huge embarrassment, a huge humiliation for the United States. And it's an ongoing demonstration of our military weakness in a lot of ways, right? Like that we are much worse than we thought we were. The Iranians have proved it and others exploit it. And Trump is the guy that presided over that will be.
0: Well, you referred to him as a sundowning imbecile, but I think he's also a traitor. I can't explain why his relationship with Putin in any other way. He's still giving Putin breaks. And the big oil, the so-called Seven Sisters, and the Russians are making out like crazy with this war. They're the real winners, the oil companies, along with Putin, although the Ukrainians are reducing their ability to refine and export oil with drone attacks. But just to give you an example of Trump recently praised Putin and Xi for not getting involved in the Iran war and staying neutral. Well, that's absolutely not the case. The Russians are giving targeting information to the Iranians, and that's why they're hitting really valuable targets on American bases. And just a while back, they hit the U.S. embassy in Riyadh, and they hit the CIA part of the embassy. And what that involved was the first Iranian drone comes and blows a hole through the wall. The second Iranian drone goes through that hole and blows up the CIA station in Riyadh. I mean, no way in the world that wasn't the fingerprints of Putin. And that's his buddy. And his buddy screwing him. And what does Trump do? He praises Putin.
3: Yeah, I mean, the reality is, like, Trump has always been in this for himself. Yeah, you know what I mean? Like, at the end of the day, he may have some, like, twisted ideological vision of what he wants to do to America. But if he can't achieve those objectives, he enrich himself and he wants to enrich his family. And he's actually doing very well, you know, for all this talk of, you know, he's isolated and cornered, and he is, in terms of the U.S. president and the leader of the United States. He's banking off like a bandit right now, right? He's like more than double. Like, all of his cronies are getting rich right now. High stuff, the crypto scams, the betting markets, all this stuff, right? This is just, it's just like the presidency of grifting. And that the through line of grift is what allows us to kind of square the seemingly bizarre behavior where he's cozying up to Putin, still sort of helping Ukraine. I mean, it's like, it's just, it's hard to know where he is on any given day, actual policy, but it is easy to know where he is on day in terms of the ultimate goal here, right? Which is to make Donald Trump and his friends rich, to make Donald Trump and his rich, to put his name on things, to get on a bust somewhere in concrete and to be worshiped by everyone. What I think he's not really seeing right now is that the calamity of war is ultimately going to jeopardize even that self-enrichment scheme. If you crash the market, right? If you reveal that the war has no clothes, if you pull back the curtain, Wizard of Oz is just a guy, you know, the AI is keeping the markets afloat right now. And you topple that house of cards over. So that was a lot of metaphor. Anyway, if you topple that house of cards over, his wealth will go down with it, right? So this idiotic just to invade Iran, to refuse to settle with Iran, could ultimately have the consequences for him most fears, which is not a policy loss for the States. It's the loss of his own prestige and power.
0: Well, meanwhile, as you say, the guy's grifting overtime. And as I mentioned, Big Oil are the winners of this war. They're making out like bandits. And of course, they did fund Trump's re-election in large part, along with, of course, Elon Musk and the Silicon Valley bros. But we don't know what kind of a deal. And in fact, a guest on the program before you, former National Security Council head of one of Obama's Middle East advisors, Steve Simon, is saying that this nuclear deal that Trump just struck with MBS and Saudi Arabia is likely to yield all kinds of kickback to the Trump and Kushner families over the decades that it will take. There's also $13 billion of Venezuelan oil funds that went into accounts here in the United States that Trump controls that aren't accounted for. So maybe Trump is also pocketing money out of Venezuela. The one thing we do know is about Venezuela is it desperately needs money because it had these terrible earthquakes that have killed thousands of people and ruined millions of homes. So corruption upon cruelty there.
3: And calamity on calamity, right, for the people who are suffering from the decisions that this guy is making, right? Like the idea that Rubio was going to be able to be the Secretary of State, the National Security Advisor, and the unofficial Viceroy of Venezuela at the same time, do any of these jobs well, is farcical. The idea that we're gonna administer the Venezuelan industry through like escrow accounts and then result in Trumpian corruption. It's just like, I don't know what like time of the day you have to be born, but it was like maybe 3 minutes ago to any of that, right? And it's just a matter of time before the scale of the corruption Venezuela comes up, before it becomes clear the United States has no interest in helping the Venezuelan people, right? Like, to suck resources out of the top. Like, this is just sort of almost like issue colonialism right now, right? And that's happening at the same time that he's conducting an unauthorized illegal war, right? That a vast super American people oppose, that is going to destroy his party in the midterm elections. And care, right? He doesn't care because he's still out. And that's
0: you're breaking up a bit. He doesn't care.
3: He doesn't care because he himself is still making out quite well. Nothing bad has happened to Donald Trump, the businessman. Nothing bad has happened to the Trump Organ. Nothing bad has happened to Jared Kushner and Witkoff and all the cronies, right? Like, I think the real reckoning will, when some of this stuff starts to touch them personally, and by the looks of what's happening in the markets, that day may not be all that far off.
0: Well, I thank you very much for joining us here today, David Farris.
3: It's a pleasure to be here, Ian, anytime.
0: And again, I've been speaking with David Farris, who's a professor of political science at Roosevelt University, and he's the author of Dissent and Revolution in the Digital Age, Social Media Blogging and Activism in Egypt, Time to Fight Dirty, How Democrats Can Build a Lasting Majority in American Politics, and most recently, The Kids Are All Left, How Young Voters Will Unite America. And his latest article at The Nation is Trump Can't Admit That He Lost the Iran War. We can take a brief station break, back looking into what is the real aim of Trump's New York Times leak investigation, which is to punish reporters.

0: Welcome back. I'm Ian Masters, and this is Background Briefing, available 24/7 at backgroundbriefing.org. And joining us now, James Risen, Professor of Journalism at the University of Maryland and a two-time Pulitzer Prize-winning journalist and author whose investigative reporting has triggered a series of political firestorms. Among his best-selling books are State of War, The Secret History of the CIA and the Bush Administration, and Pay Any Price, Greed, Power, and Endless War. Formerly the senior national security correspondent at The Intercept and formerly an investigative journalist at The New York Times, his latest book is The Last Honest Man, The CIA, The FBI, The Mafia, and The Kennedys, and One Senator's Fight to Save Democracy. And he has an article at The Guardian, The Real Aim of Trump's New York Times Leak Investigation is to Punish Reporters. Welcome to Background Briefing, James Risen.
1: Thanks for having me.
0: So, James, your article came out in The Guardian today, and what just happened? The Trump administration have decided to withdraw subpoenas issued to The New York Times. Apparently, the government is moving after a federal judge raised questions about this subpoena, and which, of course, The New York Times have said was an attempt to intimidate the free press. So maybe did Trump read your article? Is that what happened?
1: Yeah, I think it was because that's exactly what I said in the story was this was outrageous and it was completely frivolous, that it was really not designed to find a leak about any kind of sensitive story. It was an excuse to punish the New York Times not to denigrate the reporters, but it was a very run-of-the-mill story. It was the kind of story that runs in the newspaper on a daily basis. You know, Trump had changed planes on his way back from the NATO summit, and the New York Times just said he changed planes because there were security issues on the plane, which Trump later said, "Yeah, we're going to have to keep the plane out of commission for a month because of security." It was a ridiculous subpoena. I think it was, I'm glad the judge kind of forced the Trump administration to recognize reality.
0: Well, the story at the New York Times, which Trump not only went after the journalists early in the morning, they were raided by FBI with subpoenas. Then he decided he wanted to go after the families of the reporters and get months of their phone records. And
1: yeah, I can tell you in my experience, what happened with me actually was fairly similar. I mean, this is an outrageous process. It's very intrusive. I went through it for 7 years, so I know a lot about it. It's possible that the Trump administration went farther than what I had to go through, but there was some parallels. The way I found out that they were investigating me is they sent me a FedEx that my wife opened and said, "We want you to divulge, you have broken the law by revealing classified information, and we want you to divulge who told you this and save all your notes and give us all your notes and every document you ever had that related to this." And then they negotiated with my lawyers and then subpoenaed me. And then when I told them I didn't have any notes any longer, they threatened to prosecute me for under the Oxley-Sarbanes Act, I think it was called, which was designed for the Enron case, in which you could be held for obstruction. You could be charged with obstruction of justice if you get rid of materials before you are subpoenaed, if there is the expectation of a subpoena. And so the government threatened to prosecute me for obstruction of justice. And then when they kept coming after me and after me, they went after my finances and credit card statements, and they found that I had wired money to Europe once. And so they got all excited and tried to investigate a wire transfer I had to Europe. And it was a wire transfer I sent to my son, who was who was studying abroad for a year. So they investigated my wire transfer to my son for when he was in college. So these things, even before Trump, these things were intrusive. Now I think Trump just wants to do it on steroids.
0: Well, your investigation ended right after in 2015, after a seven-year battle. I guess it started with Obama, right?
1: Started with Bush, and continued under Obama. And it was ready to, it could have kept going. And they finally decided. It sounds like the ending of this case is similar to my case, which was the bad publicity finally forced the Justice Department to recognize reality and to back down in my case. And it sounds like that's sort of what may have happened here, is Trump may have realized this is not worth the terrible publicity that he's negative attention that's going to draw.
0: Right. And what was at issue in your case, which the New York Times defended, was that you wrote about a botched CIA operation. But in the case of this recent subpoena against these New York Times reporters, it's such, as you point out, such a ridiculous charge, because all they said was that he took the Qatari plane to the NATO summit, but then had to go back on Air Force One. And the reason was, apparently, that the security people were afraid that the Iranians were going to shoot down the Qatari plane.
1: Right. And then on, if you remember, on this Monday of this week, Trump said, yeah, I'm going to have to keep this plane out of commission for at least a month to improve the security, which is exactly what the New York Times had said.
0: Right. It has to be maxed out, he said, so, right? Yeah.
1: Yeah. So it's a ridiculous. The whole thing was ridiculous. It was purely an effort to punish the New York Times. It had nothing to do with any real leak investigation of anything. If you want to hear my theory, is, and I don't know anything about I don't have any inside information on the reporting, but I would not be surprised that as soon as Trump found out that somebody in his inner circle was the person who told this to the New York Times, that he wanted to drop it. The last thing he wants is somebody from his inner circle prosecuted and then turns into an enemy who is willing to talk all about what Trump is really doing.
0: Well, I think that's perfectly likely. But what
1: If you remember the plane case,
0: Valerie Plame,
1: which was the first major leak investigation of the post 9/11 era. It was a very weird case because the government was investigating somebody very close to George Bush, President George Bush, Scooter Libby, who was one of Dick Cheney's aides. And the danger for Bush and Cheney was that Scooter Libby would be prosecuted, thrown in jail, and then reveal what he knew about the White House. And so it was a very sensitive, weird, awkward leak investigation that ultimately did not lead to Libby. I don't think he ever went to jail or anything. But it was a very weird case, and I wouldn't be surprised if there was a Scooter Libby type situation in this case too.
0: Right. And Valerie Plame was a CIA officer, a NOC, under non-official cover.
1: Right.
0: And her husband, Ambassador Joe Wilson, had written a piece in the New York Times, I think it was.
1: Basically, Joe Wilson, saying, it was a very complicated. Yeah. It's hard to remember now.
0: Yeah.
1: Wilson had written something about Iraq that was negative.
0: Yeah, it was about the yellow cake, because he was the former ambassador to Niger, and he said the yellow cake story was complete bull.
1: So, right, and then as a result, somebody in the, it was Scooter Libby, revealed, his wife is undercover in the CIA, which I never quite understood why they thought that was punishment for Joe Wilson, but... that's how it came out. And it was a weird case, but it shows you, and this is something I do know as a longtime reporter, stories like this are often, people don't realize, people think that leakers are usually some mid-level person who's angry at the government. That's not true. Most leaks come from people at the highest levels of the government.
0: Yeah, and most leaks are deliberately leaked in order to advance the government's position.
1: Right, right. And I'm sure, the idea that this story was somehow a danger to national security is one of the most ridiculous things I've ever heard. And
0: But what I find troubling now, James, is that this administration that hates reporters, Trump routinely insults reporters, mostly women. He just says the most terrible things about them. He won't answer any tough question. He just attacks the reporter. And they filled up the White House press call with these ridiculous influences from the far right lunatic fringe.
1: Right.
0: So
1: right.
0: That's what he does. But the White House Press Association is rewarding Trump. They put on this annual banquet again that was cut short last time by an assassination attempt. And I don't understand how they can do that, how they can put on a big party for Trump after the way he's treated the press, particularly the White House press.
1: Right, right. Yeah, I mean, that's one of the weird things about the press corps in Washington is there's always been a tension between the willingness to be adversarial and the desire to be insiders. And that is especially true in the White House press corps, more so than other parts of the Washington, of reporters in Washington. And so that's always, the White House Press Association is actually an institution that is trying to, develop revenues, and it has scholarships that it gives people. And so it's actually trying to get revenue. And one way you do that is you maintain a relationship with a president who hates you.
0: Well, I think that the head of the White House Press Association is a Trump-friendly reporter.
1: I've never been to the White House Press dinner. I made a point, I was a reporter in Washington for about 30 years, and I always made a point of never going to that dinner.
0: Right. I may be wrong, but I think she's with CBS, and CBS has now become Trump-friendly because the Ellisons have bought it, and they put a Trump-friendly woman in charge who's hiring a bunch of Trump-friendly people, and now the Ellisons, at least for a moment, a judge has temporarily blocked the merger with Warner Brothers, which would then have the Ellison family who control TikTok, CBS, Viacom, and if they controlled Warner Discovery, they'd also own CNN. And Larry Ellison's already promised Trump, apparently, that he would fire all of the anchors on CNN that Trump doesn't know. So that's the context, isn't it, of where we are in terms of the press.
1: Yeah, I mean, it's a dangerous moment. It's a dangerous moment for the press.
0: Well,
1: so the good news is that there are so many new platforms and ways to get information out that they've kind of been buying dying institutions. Like, almost nobody was watching CBS even before they bought it. So,
0: right.
1: I don't think I've watched network television news in 20 years.
0: Right, but even the low numbers of CBS are still, I think, higher than Fox, MSNBC, so MS Now, and CNN combined. So
1: yeah, but I mean, when was the last time you watched network evening news?
0: I don't remember. I really don't. Right.
1: I don't know anybody who's watched it, and I think that's one of the issues, is that the information landscape is so fragmented now that, it's going to be difficult for anybody to control it.
0: Right, but Ellisons already have TikTok, and that's where most of the action is, isn't it? On social media.
1: I don't remember.
0: Yeah, well, that's all the young people watch and get their information, along with social media like Instagram.
1: Well, anyway, I think we should just probably be happy that Trump backed off on this.
0: Yeah.
1: And
0: well, one of the rare occasions that reality has intruded on him. But that's not going to stop his jihad against the press. That's for sure.
1: No.
0: Yeah. Well, James, I thank you for joining us. I appreciate it.
1: Sure. Sure.
0: And again, I've been speaking with James Risen, a professor of journalism at the University of Maryland and a two-time Pulitzer Prize-winning journalist and author whose investigative reporting has triggered a series of political firestorms. Among his best-selling books are State of War, The Secret History of the CIA and the Bush Administration, and Pay Any Price, Greed, Power, and Endless War. He's a former investigative journalist with the New York Times, and his latest book is The Last Honest Man, The CIA, the FBI, the Mafia, and the Kennedys in One Senator's Fight to Save Democracy. And he has an article at The Guardian, The Real Aim of Trump's New York Times Leak Investigation is to Punish Reporters. And this has been Background Briefing. I'm Ian Masters, and I'd like to thank producers Graham Fitzgibbon and Asher Price. And if you've missed any of today's program and would like to explore our vast archives, you can visit us at backgroundbriefing.org, where we'll include extended interviews searchable by topic and have made it easy for you to sign up for the daily email updates that provide links to resources, articles, and books discussed on the program. 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
0: Talking about politics today can be so frustrating.
1: Right? We all need a place to talk with friends, wind down, maybe get a drink or two.
0: 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Hey, it's Jody Hamilton.
1: And me, Sean Smith Pierce. The Politics Bar is like a neighborhood bar wherever you are. We'll talk about politics, drinks, entertainment, and more with some folks you know.
0: And some people you don't know yet. Of course, you're invited too. 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
2: Unapologetic liberal talk. It's Tara Buster with Tara Devlin.
3: All right, everybody. Not just Tara Buster with Tara Devlin. We have a very special guest tonight, Dr. Adam James from, you might know him well from his own TikTok that has been banned, but also YouTube. He's very popular. See, if you're not getting banned at least once, you're not doing it properly. Frankly,
4: that's so. Right.
3: So, Doc, thank you for joining the show. We get a lot of sparklers on the show. We have a lot of crossover, and you're pretty well known in these circles. So, thank you for joining Tara Buster. And so, you're a doctor in physical therapy, is that it? Or
4: that's right.
3: And geriatric care. Am I correct?
4: Yeah, I've been working in home health care, which is geriatric care, for the last 15 years.
3: And how is that? How is that going for you?
4: So if wherever your politics sit, the longer you work in home health, the further left they're going to go.
3: Oh, wow. Wow. Wow. The further. Yeah, because you're seeing a lot of injustice, I would imagine, and frustration.
4: 100%.
3: Yeah.
4: I also see the results of toxic patriarchy.
3: Like, give us an example, if you can.
4: So, if you had to construct an avatar of my typical patient, I'm in the Deep South, and the patient is a, 65 to 75-year-old white male who is pretty dumb, and their wife is someone who is the vast majority of the time smarter than they've ever thought about being. That woman has married this man who she actually doesn't even like. And they have an entire 50, 60 year history together, multiple children, grandchildren. They don't like each other. They kind of never did.
3: Oh, wow.
4: And when this man does die, and they're already sick with stuff, so that's why they're seeing me, that person will have a chance to blossom again.
3: Oh, wow. I mean, is this
4: that's
3: why
4: the
3: do
4: typical
3: you think?
4: Situation I walk
3: really?
4: Into.
3: Is this because the Southern culture of what?
4: Yeah, it's patriarchy, it's misogyny, it's racism in many cases. Women are not as important as men in right-wing authoritarian politics, which is what we have in the Deep South. You know, the MAGA Republican knuckle-dragging brain dead type of politics, it only destroys people. It only prioritizes the people who already have power by default.
3: Yeah.
4: These women, some of them, my grandmother on my mom's side, she was 15 years old, and a 31-year-old man saw her picking cotton in a field in South Georgia and just picked her out and said, "I'm going to marry her." And that's what he did.
3: Yeah. And that was that. They just wanted to have somebody to take care of their children in the home. And,
4: that's right.
3: Yeah. So there's
4: that's
3: no.
4: That's right.
3: It just sounds like going back in time, basically. Like the women's 100%. Movement never
4: They're stuck
3: happened.
4: In the past.
3: Right.
4: That's right.
3: The civil
4: so
3: rights
4: So when Trump
3: movement.
4: Comes on the scene, who, Trump's mindset is stuck in like the 70s and 80s. When he thinks of Iran, he thinks of the Iran of 1975.
3: Yes. Yes.
4: That's why he's made the decisions he has. And they love seeing him come on the scene because he reminds them of all the things that make them psychologically comfortable. It's all bull.

0: bullshit, but that's how it works.
1: Yeah, it's like that. I always think about that Left Behind series of books that's so popular.
0: Oh my God,
1: that is like a case study in paging Dr. Freud, frankly, because that's what they're afraid of. They're being left behind by modernity, by science, by progress, and in this fantasy, they're the ones that are saved, and everybody else is. You know, I wish they would get the hell out of here. I wish they'd all rapture the F out of here so we could.
0: That's a great point. You should know, Tara, I don't know if you've seen any of my videos where I talk about how I used to be a pastor. I was born into, I was born into fundamentalist, Pentecostal, charismatic Christianity cult groups.
1: Incredible.
0: That's my context. I used to be a MAGA, right-wing authoritarian type person.
1: What happened then? So that's really, this is fascinating. Yeah. And I mean, you are a fascinating person. That's why people watch you on YouTube and your TikTok, which got banned recently, unfortunately. This, I mean, it's very frustrating. Yeah. Why? Well, we could just, I don't want to get off topic, but what happened with your TikTok account? You don't know why.
0: Yeah. I got a warning maybe 2 weeks beforehand about, it was the first video I ever made on Mitch McConnell.
1: Oh, Jesus.
0: And they wanted to flag it as if I was celebrating the death of a public figure.
1: Well, yeah. That's, you know, sometimes there are, because you're making an impact, I have, knock on wood, I haven't been banned, but I've had coordinated attacks on my account, and then it gets shut down for a week, and there's nothing you can do about it. I only got, like, shutdowns, but it's very frustrating because you don't know why, and there's nothing you can't do. You can't do anything about it. So you don't really know why, what happened. But yeah, I would imagine that they're saying you're celebrating the death of Mitch McConnell or something like that.
0: It's ridiculous.
1: Yeah, it is absolutely ridiculous. And this is the world we live in now, especially with Trump. Mm-hmm. And I had a website called Republican Dirty Tricks years ago. And when they start, well, what happened was, and it had a pretty big Facebook group, and the Facebook page was the page, really gave us the traffic to the website, and it was shut down one day, and that was it. It never came back, and that is because they were shutting down right-wing sites. This was after, it was when Zuckerberg was trying to act like he was normal. And they, you know what I mean? Like they shut down some.
0: What a great way to say that.
1: Right. And so they were shutting down right wing sites. And then they just shut down my site. Well, Republican Dirty Tricks. Oh, yeah. Because to make it seem like, well, we shut down liberal sites too. And there's nothing you could do. But anyway, they just completely destroyed our site. And that's what's, it's really nerve wracking because you build these sites and you really don't have any control over them. I mean, what do you do when they shut you down? But you were able to restart your Twitter account your TikTok or not? Or No.
0: I made a new one and I just waited to hear back on the result of my appeal. And while I waited in less than a week's time, the account cracked 100,000 followers and was monetized.
1: Nice. So that's
0: good. I kind of don't give a shit.
1: Yeah. No, that's great. That's great.
0: Yeah, it's only served to increase the momentum of the people that follow my content, which I'm fine with.
1: Yes. Yeah, it just goes like, judge me by my enemies type deal. That's what FDR said. If you're not making somebody annoyed, you're whatever. You're not doing it correctly. And it's not about annoying them. It's about really, they get annoyed by the truth but yeah. So thank you for everything you do. It really, because you're putting yourself out there, I know as doing this too, and you become a target and things, it could get a little dicey sometimes, but I love that you didn't give up and you came out better for it. So that's amazing.
0: I appreciate that.
1: Yeah. But to circle back to what we were talking about just a second ago with your being a pastor. So tell me about that. What happened? So you grew up, what happened there and your transformation?
0: Yeah. Fascinating. So the first, it was like a series of dominoes falling. Many people refer to it as deconstruction. Mm. And, you know, people in my age group, the millennial, you know, age group, we all, especially those of us who grew up in American evangelical Christianity, whatever mm-hmm. flavor it was.
1: Right.
0: We're walking away from the church now because we're watching our boomer parents absolutely let their brains leak out of their ears.
1: Wow.
0: With Fox News and Trump and MAGA. It's just, it's antithetical to the spirit and the intention of the gospel, of the message of Jesus.
1: Yeah.
0: And the first domino to fall for me was finding out that the rapture is fake.
1: Oh, wow.
0: And yeah. And so when you mentioned the Left Behind book series, I'm telling you, that book series just, and by the way, there's an entire kids version of all those books.
1: Yeah.
0: That series sold like 70 million copies.
1: Yep.
0: And when you're in it, when you're inside the cult, there is not a critical thought to be had. Nobody is critically interrogating what they believe. That's what keeps a cult going.
1: Yeah.
0: That's what makes it powerful.
1: Right.
0: And I just happened to run across a minister who understood that that type of eschatology was completely unsupported by the text of the scripture. Yeah. And I was shocked. I couldn't believe what I was hearing. And then he put out a book for free online. You could just download as a PDF where he outlined his position. I was like, oh my God, let me read this. And I was terrified the entire time.
1: Right.
0: I was like, oh my God, is this heresy?
1: Yeah. You know,
0: that's what you're thinking the entire time.
1: Wait, hold on.
0: But that's
1: I just had to lower that music. Sorry. Those are the music cues. I have to cut it's a long story. This show is rebroadcast on the Progressive Voices app on Sunday, and those music cues let me know where to cut for the commercial. Anyway, go ahead.
0: Sure. So I found out the rapture's fake, and little did I know that was actually it wasn't that I refined my theology. I was beginning to pull the first thread on the sweater. Right. I just didn't know it at the time.
1: And that must be a terrifying experience when you're something that you believe in your whole life you start saying, am I being played here? Right. And then your whole life, your whole community, it's the culture. And that's why I believe, and we talk about it on the show all the time, that the social contagion of MAGA, it's going to be very mm-hmm. difficult to break because, you know, these are not rugged individuals. They're not. So.
0: I had to, in order to get to a place of intellectual honesty, I had to tear my identity down to the studs and rebuild it from scratch. Hmm. And I actually don't recommend doing that without the assistance of licensed mental health professionals. Yeah. It is that, because it threw me into clinical depression and anxiety because I had no idea who I was. Like during the day I was okay because I was at work and focused on something else. But at night I would come back to my wife, who's incredible. And I would tell her, sweetie, I feel as if nothing good will ever happen again. I have that honest belief hanging out in my head all day long. And I've never had that before. So I had to walk through that.
1: Yeah. Well, that is a crisis that's like an existential crisis there. And it's sort of like, you know, the hero's journey, really, right? Heroes go through it. Jesus out in the desert and all of that, right? These crises. And
0: it's a great point.
1: Yeah. And using this experience to help others too, because even sharing that story right there is strength for somebody else who might be struggling.
0: I hope so. Yeah, I hope so. Because the thing about when you experience critical interrogation of your own mindset or critical thinking for the first time, the trouble with it is that it will haunt you until you figure it out.
1: Right.
0: You're never going to lay it down. And the cult mind control technique that keeps this from happening is called thought stopping. Even your typical thought stopping techniques cannot stop the questions, the begging of questions. Wow. Yeah, but why had nobody before the 1830s ever heard of the rapture?
1: Mm.
0: And it's the truth is terrifying, but the truth is that that's because it's bullshit. It's made up.
1: So where did it come from? The history of it. Do you know?
0: So the rapture as we know it was really created by a minister named John Nelson Darby in the United Kingdom in the 1830s. He founded a Christian denomination called the Plymouth Brethren, which is still around today. I'm about 15 minutes from a Plymouth Brethren church right now.
1: Wow.
0: It's right down the road. They're still around.
1: Those poor bastards.
0: Exactly. Exactly. John Darby, he interviewed a young girl who was on her sickbed. And she was fevered and ill and hallucinating. And he was under the impression that she was having some sort of spiritual vision or prophetic visual experience. So he recorded everything she saw. And she was just, you know, talking nonsense.
1: Right.
0: Feverish, you know, disease-laced hallucination. And then he took that, you know, decanted that into an eschatology that he made up, that he used symbolism that he was the lone arbiter of. And unfortunately, one of his closest colleagues was a man named Cyrus Scofield, who we would all know as C.I. Scofield, who is the man who created the Scofield Chain Reference Bible, which is the first chain reference Bible ever created in the history of the world. And in that chain reference Bible was the eschatology of John Nelson Darby. And every single seminary student on the planet had a Scofield reference Bible on their bookshelf. So every single pastor and leader who had been educated in the Bible believed what John Nelson Darby had created, fabricated about the end of the world and the return of Christ. That's where it really came from. Wow. And then the Left Behind book series, Jerry Jenkins and Tim LaHaye, these two assholes just, you know, write these dramatic, interpretive, you know, fiction book series, and next thing you know, it's selling like hotcakes, and they make a damn movie with Kirk Cameron, and we're off to the races, and everybody thinks it's the God's honest truth.
1: Right,
0: so
1: right.
0: That's
1: right.
0: Where it came from.
1: Isn't that sad, though, right? And have you talked to John Fugelsang as I'm speaking with you?
0: I would like to.
1: You got
0: to
1: get on his show. Like to. I'm going to tell him about you.
0: Look, because John Fugelsang, he knows ball.
1: yeah, definitely. No, because what you guys are talking about, you know, Christianity, the real, we're following the actual Christ, not this made up distortion that has gay bashing as the only holy obligation, really. Yeah. And especially since you're a former pastor and all that. Or you were trained in the seminary. Did you have a flock and all that?
0: No. I'm not seminary trained. I've done some online education with unaffiliated, you know, online programs. But I know the Bible. I was very well studied.
1: Yeah,
0: You know, that's my what would you call it? Tragic flaw? My greatest strength is my greatest weakness, I suppose. Mm. When I believe something, it's balls to the wall.
1: Right.
0: I'm a natural born crusader. Yeah. I'm a natural born crusader. If we ever do hit the streets with torches and pitchforks, I will be the first motherfucker in line. I will. Because yeah, I mean, I like Homelander said, well, if you do this, I'll lose everything. But then I'll have nothing to lose.
1: Yes.
0: Let's light this candle.
1: Yes.
0: I have that gear in my brain. And people that know me from that time, they know that I was on a fucking mission. I would pray for, prophesy over, pray for healing for strangers in the grocery store.
1: Yeah.
0: I was not fucking around. If Jesus is the way, the truth, and the life, then fuck it, we ball. That was me. That was me. And everybody who knows me from that time, if they find out that I've deconstructed, not a pastor or whatever, they can't say I was faking it.
1: Yeah, for real.
0: I was in it, brother. I helped start a church that's still going now. And I'm pretty much the main reason that it got off the ground and got through its first couple of years. Hmm. So, yeah.
1: That's great, though. I mean, if you, you believe you were, you know, following Christ in the correct yeah. way. It wasn't just
0: saving the world, baby.
1: Right, right. Which is fine, I think. You know, I was raised Catholic myself, and John mm-hmm. Fugelsang and I have something in common. Our parents, well, my mother was a nun. His mother was a nun, and his father was a brother. Oh. So yeah, yes. So he had.
0: I've heard him tell that joke.
1: Yes, exactly. But you know, it's just kind of a weird thing. Yeah, my mother was a nun too. My father was a garbage man, so that's like a little different dynamic. And my mother was a nun, but yeah. And so I was raised in a religious house, but I don't yeah. follow Christianity. I practice Buddhism, you know, it's,
0: yeah,
1: it seems more to me, it's humanism and, you know, and I just enjoy the whole fellowship and all the, I belong to a lay Buddhist organization called the SGI, the Soka Gakkai. And maybe yeah. you've heard, I mean, they made a movie, Tina Turner's, you know, in Tina Turner's movie, she's, cause she used to be in the practice in, SGI and
0: oh,
1: she
0: wow.
1: is in that movie chanting Nam-myoho Renge Kyo. And that's the same group that I belong to. So anyway,
0: okay. you know,
1: so yeah, not to, I'm not, proselytized. What are you? I can't even say
0: yeah,
1: that
0: yeah.
1: word. Proselytizing. Yes. Words are hard sometimes.
0: Believe me, I cannot be proselytized, my dear.
1: Yes, but just I believe in, you know, basically that there is more here than meets the eye in this world. So, and I also that's mm-hmm. why I find so not about Christianity because I do like Jesus Christ. I think that if and we talk about it on the yeah. show too that if only. The Republicans were the Christians they pretend to be. Really, we wouldn't have to fight them for every decent policy: universal health care, mm-hmm. higher education, living wage, children. You know, if they really did yeah. care about children,
0: yeah.
1: no one would go hungry. Then mm-hmm. you know what I mean. But instead, yeah. we get them bashing trans people. Which, mm-hmm. and I believe if Jesus came back, of course, these Republicans would crucify him again. But,
0: yes.
1: Right? They're the ones who did it the first
0: that's
1: time,
0: true.
1: Right?
0: Yeah, and, that's right, brother.
1: Right? And the and trans people, and Jesus would be hanging out with trans people. Mm-hmm. And really, the marginalized, yep. the oppressed, the misunderstood. Mm-hmm. So, yeah, yeah. If only they were the Christians. And if only they were the patriots. Too so right that they pretend
0: well
1: to
0: yeah them. They right they don't understand that they're under the influence of authoritarian right-wing politics. They have no language or capacity to even articulate that. They have no right. idea that their entire ideological system hinges on the ability to target a vulnerable group, and it doesn't make a shit who it is. You just right. got to find somebody whose fucking fault it is.
1: Yeah.
0: And you're good. It could be the black people. It could be the gays. It could be the Somalian immigrants in Minnesota and Ilhan Omar and her and that blanket around her head. God
1: yeah,
0: damn it.
1: Man.
0: It doesn't make a shit. They just got it. Today, it's the immigrants. Tomorrow, it could be the Republicans who don't like Trump. And they're start throwing their ass in ICE detention centers. They have no yeah. idea. They have no idea that they could be the next fucking target.
1: Right.
0: They think they're so safe.
1: Right. That's what it is, too. That's what it seems mm-hmm. like when they're begging billionaires or pining for billionaires to trickle on them and worshiping them as if that's going to save them. And a lot
0: disgusting.
1: Of them are finding out right now that, of course, voting. And we did
0: yeah.
1: a show about this the other day. I was reading a post from some guy that was like, you know, we voted for Trump, but... and like his family has kind of disowned him and he's upset because, you know, he can't afford his diabetes medicine now and all these other things that he voted for, you know, and his family's like, you voted for this. Okay.
0: That's right.
1: And he's annoyed that they're not helping him because of Trump derangement syndrome. But they're saying they told him you voted for this, but maybe he needed to learn. Well, clearly. He's not learning a lesson. He's still mm-hmm. playing victim, right? I mean,
0: the whole Trump derangement syndrome is a cult mind control technique. The thought stopping,
1: right.
0: Trump derangement syndrome (TDS) stops somebody yeah, in the group true. From critically interrogating a situation.
1: Right.
0: He may not really like believe that Trump. Yeah. Oh yeah. Oh yeah. It's you might be familiar with Dr. Stephen Hassan, who is one of the foremost cult experts in the world, uh-huh. who used to be part of the cult yep. of Sun Myung Moon.
1: Oh wow.
0: And
1: yeah.
0: he's the one I learned about cult mind control techniques from. But every Russia, fake news.
1: Right, right.
0: Affordability. He's trying to demonize the yes. word affordability, right. which is abso-fucking-lutely insane, Tara. It's insanity. But, you know, being part of a cult is not built on sanity, so I shouldn't yeah. be that surprised. But every time he does this, he is instituting a new thought-stopping mechanism. Right. And it all yeah. serves to protect his devoted followers from critically interrogating what's going on. Wow. And the guy that you're describing, his blood sugar has to be fucking 600 and him in the ER for him to actually start thinking, yeah. Jesus, maybe he's a lying piece of shit. I don't know.
1: Right, right. Because he said, I don't know, my diabetes medicine went from $8 to 60-something dollars. Well, that's because you voted for that. It was $8 yes. because of Biden mm-hmm. and
0: yes.
1: and the Biden policies that Trump rolled back immediately mm-hmm. when getting into office. But
0: yeah.
1: it's fascinating how, you know, they don't connect the dots, and it is mm-hmm. always about projection and victimization. They're always being mm-hmm. victimized by not themselves, yes. right?
0: Yeah, it's fascinating how white people with a lot of money are the victims of all this yes. shit.
1: Right.
0: It's insane. Right. Somali immigrants who are eating the dogs and cats are my biggest problem, Tara.
1: Right.
0: Doesn't that
1: right.
0: sound fucking insane?
1: It does, right? It does. But that's the genius of, it's mm-hmm. not just Trump. I mean, this is the oldest trick in the book. That's what pisses that's me right. off about MAGA in general and Republican yeah. voters. They don't, they see conspiracies under every rock, but not the mm-hmm. oldest conspiracy that is playing out right in front of their faces, which is make uh-huh. the rich richer, divide and mm-hmm. conquer, especially along racial lines, and keep the people voting for their own demise. It's always the powerless yeah. who are oppressing you, not the rich and the politically connected.
0: Yes, the people who were at a power disadvantage from the jump.
1: Yeah.
0: Are all of a right. sudden having so much power over you?
1: The okay. people who have nothing, who just walked across a desert mm-hmm. with nothing except their child and the clothes on their back, they're the ones who are oppressing you.
0: Sure. Yeah. They're taking all our health care.
1: Yes. And that's what's so fascinating, too, because they want...
0: They're buying all our houses, Tara.
1: Right. If they... right. And then it comes out of the mouth of J.D. Vance. That's how evil these people are. It's effing
0: that
1: evil.
0: That fucking guy. Right. I can't fucking stand that guy.
1: Oh, he's the worst.
0: J.D. Vance isn't even his real damn name.
1: I know. What is he going to... He's on his third name now, right? And but yeah. and him, he's the whole, I'm so Christian, too. He's another one. He's a liar. Jesus. He knows what Trump is. He knows that Trump
0: yes.
1: is Hitler, right? And he yes. knows what, and plus, I mean, he's just a sinister, evil bastard. That's why, mm-hmm. you know, when we're talking about Trump, and I've watched you on Hal's show, where, we all are anticipating that great getting up morning, but then we get J.D. Vance, you know, the legally and peacefully great yeah. getting up morning, you know what I mean?
0: So, of course, of course. But no, I want to make the point that, like, you know, many people say that in my comments, but the truth is that Trump is not an elected official. He's a cult leader.
1: Yes, yes.
0: And the truth about cult group dynamics is that when the founder is out of the picture, whether they're incarcerated or they pass away or something like that, cult groups do not transfer power. They splinter. Mm-hmm. They fracture into splinter groups. And one of the few groups that's been successful at transferring power, if you could call it that, would be the Scientologists, because the transition from L. Ron Hubbard to David Miscavige was an internal coup. It was yes. not a transfer of power.
1: Right.
0: David Miscavige arose as an even truer believer yeah. than anybody yeah. had ever seen before in their leadership. That's right. how he took power of that group. He's got just as much of a personality disorder as L. Ron Hubbard did. That's what you have to have in order for a cult group to continue beyond its founder.
1: Wow.
0: So once Trump is out of this picture, J.D., nobody in MAGA gives a shit what J.D. Vance says. He did not found this. He is a slimy opportunist.
1: And
0: like Marco Rubio.
1: Everybody
0: knows it. J.D. Vance is the most unlikable person in the Trump administration. Nobody likes that guy.
1: Right.
0: Not even Usha Vance. And so once Trump is out of the picture, MAGA will fracture. And it's already started to fracture. And the beginning of it was honestly what happened to Charlie Kirk.
1: Oh,
0: because
1: really?
0: MAGA, the MAGA coalition could not unite around what the hell happened to that guy. And they still have it. And it was so discombobulating for MAGA that Erica Kirk and her pyrotechnics, she met face to face with Candace Owen to try to get her to shut the fuck up.
1: Right. Yeah.
0: And it did not work. Candace just doubled down.
1: Yeah. What's the fracture? You mean when what happened to Charlie Kirk? Do you mean his murder or before? Because he was questioning Trump before he died.
0: Bro, he was asking all the wrong questions. You know, in their view, it was all the wrong questions. In our view, it's like, you're getting it.
1: Yeah.
0: This is all about the country in the Middle East with the blue and white flag and the star star in the middle.
1: Yeah.
0: It's those pieces of shit.
1: Yeah.
0: He started to figure this out. And I think that's part of why he's not with us anymore. But MAGA started to fracture after that because they, again, begging the question. Well, okay. You telling me Tyler Robinson, that kid, hit a shot like that with that rifle from that far away? And they paved over the concrete on the site.
1: Oh, wow.
0: And the FBI and all the other they redid the concrete right on that spot, brother.
1: Why? I mean, right? Wouldn't that be, that there as a crime scene?
0: I think
1: scene?
0: You know why.
1: Yeah.
0: Oh, my God. You're talking about completely destroying. You're talking about destroying evidence of an explosive device.
1: Yeah.
0: That's what they're really doing.
1: Oh, my God. You're right.
0: And again, the conspiracy theories can go nuts with all that stuff, but it does not make practical sense. If you've watched just the preliminary hearings for evidence for the trial of Tyler Robinson, it is a circus without a tent. Like the questions that these cops are answering, they're like, wait a minute. You did see the rifle there and it was fully assembled? It just doesn't make any sense. None of the investigative cops are like, you know, concrete sequential, this is exactly what happened. And this also supports what we think about Tyler Robinson. But anyways, that began the fracturing of the cult. And now we have figureheads in MAGA, Tucker Carlson, Sean Ryan and his massive podcast, even Joe Rogan, who's dumber than a box of rocks, is actually asking some questions on his podcast. You know, people are Candace Owens, hardcore Trump supporter. Now she's not.
1: Right.
0: And Trump is so confident in the cult that he's built that when they start to ask these questions, he will directly talk shit about them by name on his own social posts.
1: Yeah.
0: Because he doesn't give a damn.
1: Right.
0: He's like, I am MAGA. If you're anti-MAGA, you're anti-me, and I will crush you. That's what he's thinking. If they keep up with this stuff, he'll find a way.
1: Right. No, he will. And that's why I'm not well-versed in all the conspiracy theories about Charlie Kirk's murder, but I do know that Candace Owens had that Bride of Charlie podcast that she did, or that movie, whatever, the series she put together about her.
0: Yeah.
1: But I, you know, it's very rough to agree with Candace Owens every now and then.
0: Yeah.
1: But I agree with her about the Bride of Charlie, right?
0: Yeah, it's shady.
1: definitely. And now I didn't know that they paved over the spot. It is suspicious. And it's also suspicious when you think about that with Trump's assassination attempt, the so-called assassination attempts, where they're not even investigating this. We don't hear anything about this. The FBI shut down the investigation. Come on.
0: Why does Trump not mention Thomas Crooks by name once a week?
1: Yeah, you. He would. If
0: he should.
1: He would be selling merch about it. And it doesn't make any sense that the FBI, that we don't get to have an investigation on a supposed assassination of the president. And that's and where's the media here asking questions about it? Of course, they're right now at the correspondents' dinner, bending the knee to this asshole.
0: That's right.
1: I mean, it is such a disgrace that they're bending the knee to this asshole who, what, he just subpoenaed a couple of, or I don't know how many, what was it, five New York Times reporters? And they're, why are you genuflecting to this douchebag, this assaulter of our our Constitution and journalism? He's the one who's all good with Mohammed bin Bonesaw murdering a Washington Post journalist. Like, how dare they? How dare they all? They should. It really is it's not. It's more than a disgrace. It's disturbing for the future of the country that this is happening. That the
0: it's deeply sinister.
1: Yeah, really, because it's the only profession enshrined in the Constitution as being necessary, vital for a free country, and there are licking a fascist's ass and giving him legitimacy.
0: There you go.
1: Despite
0: Tara.
1: Yeah. Well, thank you. Thank you so much. Well put.
0: Yeah.
1: Well put.
0: Put that on a T-shirt.
1: You too. I will. I will. We need it. We need it, and that's why it is a we definitely live in interesting times, but it is sinister. And when you say these things, like I'm not like a conspiracy theorist, but it does stink to high heaven.
0: Come on.
1: Trump is a con man, and I don't put anything past him. He learns at the knee of Putin, who throws journalists out windows and poison people, and so this murder is not beyond him, especially
0: not at all.
1: I mean, he murders fishermen off the coast of Venezuela. Mm-hmm. He's murdered school girls in their classrooms, and he's murdered soldiers, American soldiers, and now he's, who knows,
0: Their names removed from the list of casualties. Right.
1: Disgusting.
0: Because we were on a break.
1: It didn't count. It's a disgrace. It's I know that word is overused, but sometimes I'm at a loss. It's so disgusting, and I wouldn't put it past him either. Because I was in the service myself. I was in the National Guard, and when you're you're in the National Guard, you have service members' life insurance, and I wonder if their families will be denied somehow or something. They'll screw somebody out of something.
0: He would do that.
1: Yeah, he would, because he has done it. In the I don't know about this time, probably, but in the first maladministration, he sent out, I'm trying to remember exactly why, but he activated some National Guard troops. And then, so if you're in the National Guard, it's like you, and in the Army in general, the regular Army, you run on a point system, your benefits run on a point system, so you don't necessarily get VA healthcare, let's say, unless you... are active for 90 consecutive days. And that piece of shit activated a National Guard unit and then withdrew their active service on the 89th day.
0: Fucking hell, bro.
1: Isn't he a piece of
0: shit? It's just like him to do that shit.
1: Yeah.
0: God damn.
1: Yeah. Oh. And I don't
0: understand. And Tara, the sheer amount of veterans I've had as patients, bro. I mean,
1: right.
0: Motherfucker. I saw Pete Hegseth.
1: Oh God, yeah.
0: He mentioned it may have been during that video for high testosterone and all that bullshit, and he was like, "Our warriors deserve the best healthcare." And I'm like, "Motherfucker, you need to ride with me, because I just saw a patient, a Vietnam vet, who is dependent on his power wheelchair. He lives in a trailer that, if you lit a match, would completely burn to the ground." And he's got the pot off of his bedside commode sitting next to his bed full to the brim with urine.
1: Oh, God.
0: That's how he's living. I walked into that the other day. And I just, he pisses me off so bad. I'm like, I'm not even a service member. But the deep anger I have against that guy, honestly, not even just Hegseth, but the way that service members have been basically, you know, been flesh thrown into a meat grinder between Vietnam and Iraq and Afghanistan. It's egregious. And then for them not to have the most robust healthcare available, it's too much, bro.
1: Disgusting.
0: I have to compartmentalize. It's hard to think about.
1: Well, it's a national disgrace. And there's that word again. But we should all, the best healthcare I had was when I was in active service. You know, when I was on, as a National Guard member, you're only active a little bit. But when I was active and I had to go to the doctor, it was the greatest. You know, you just show your card and there's no co-pays, no co-insurance, and that's it.
0: Yeah,
1: you take your medicine and you go home, right? But and people should have that without the stress of having to go on GoFundMe for if you get a right, like that's what's
0: of course
1: that
0: it's obscene,
1: disgusting, the whole thing. But
0: there are so many issues.
1: Yeah,
0: you know, the top 10%, they could cut a check and fix some shit tomorrow.
1: Right. Oh, definitely.
0: Well, people,
1: fucking Elon. People Musk. Like right, exactly.
0: Oh, 100%. Yeah. Like. But like the entire Epstein class, this is what this is what people with right-wing authoritarian politics have no idea about. They have no idea how much wealth is actually concentrated in the top 10%.
1: Right.
0: They have no idea that every single public service that we do need as a society could be fully funded tomorrow.
1: Yeah. It's a choice.
0: It's not hard.
1: Yep. Yep.
0: You know, they think when they talk about, you know, entitlement programs or you know, raising taxes on this and that to, you know, provide this service to the public. All you got to do is tax the top 10% like they should be.
1: Yeah.
0: And you'll have an absolutely fucking mountain of money.
1: Right, right. And then you can do
0: you
1: things.
0: You can pay for it all.
1: Yeah. And you can promote the general welfare. And that's why I think how the Democrats need to message these things as a patriotic imperative. This is, you know, what we do in America. We don't leave anybody behind. And that's how they should just do it unapologetically.
0: Go.
1: And
0: yes.
1: Could
0: see, that's a great point. Yeah, that's a great point. The Democratic candidates that excite me, they are clearly messaging on it's not left versus right, it's up versus down.
1: Absolutely.
0: These sons of bitches at the top are fucking everybody else.
1: Right.
0: That is the truth.
1: Yeah.
0: And it not only, you know, again, if it wasn't the truth, it could still energize a base because it could piss people off.
1: Right.
0: But the fact that it is 100% the truth that Jeff Bezos paid fucking 3 or 4% in taxes.
1: Yeah.
0: Are you fucking joking?
1: I know.
0: I owed the federal government $3,100.
1: Yeah. Yeah.
0: The fuck?
1: And we know for the 10 years of tax returns that we have from discovery, from Mary Trump's lawsuit, because when Trump was trying to steal her inheritance, basically.
0: Uh-huh.
1: So we have those 10 years that Trump paid. One year he paid $700 in federal taxes, and other years, one of these years, he fucking declared more losses than every other American taxpayer. So he was the biggest loser of every American citizen. He declared like nearly $1 trillion dollars in taxes, losses. And so then he got back like a $250 million tax return, something like that. And could you fucking imagine? He's a fucking pig at the trough.
0: Yes.
1: And he has no shame. And as we know, that's why he was indicted in New York, because his apartment would inflate if he had to, if he needed money, or then it would deflate when he was paying taxes. So he's just a piece of shit. He's a piece
0: that's
1: of
0: right.
1: shit. And we know this.
0: Dude.
1: I live in New York, so I know, we all know.
0: Do you?
1: Okay. So everyone who lives here knows he's a piece. Not everyone, but like he's universal. He's pretty much loathed. I lived on Staten Island when I was growing up, so they like him there, but not everybody either, because I know people in Staten Island too. There are normal people wherever you go. And but we know Trump is a con man. He's a disco prowling, carnival barking, sex pest con man. That's what he is. He is.
0: Clip that.
1: There you go. That's a short right there. That's a short.
0: There it is.
1: So, no, it's true, though. He's, I mean, I have stories, yes, too. People that I know, and I've told the story before, that he, one of the women who cut my hair, she had another client who was part of this charity that every year would have a big gala for all their big donors. And yeah, every year Trump would go, but he never donated. So he would get his ass in there. And then at the end of the night, they would take a commemorative photo of all the big donors. And Trump would get on stage with them. And what are you going to do? So he never donated. He's not giving into this charity, but he wants to be in the fucking photo. And yeah, if you're the, you know what I mean? This is, he's such a disgrace.
0: This is so good.
1: He is such
0: it's so funny. Yeah. He just did that same thing again at the World Cup. He's on
1: right,
0: the fucking stage.
1: That's right.
0: Like he plays soccer
1: like he
0: for
1: fucking,
0: Spain or
1: like,
0: some shit.
1: Right. And he just came off of saying, Spain, they're very bad people. We're not going to trade
0: frankly,
1: with them. Right. We don't need them. They're very bad. Like, go fuck yourself. Stop trading with them. I don't know. No visits either. Nobody visit. Like, he's going to, like, yes, my lord. I hope that everybody fucking visits Spain now. But, you know, we're not going to go to Spain because the dear leader is, they're very bad. Fuck you. You're bad.
0: Exactly.
1: People. I'm so sick of him. I'm so sick of the infantilism of it all, too.
0: Stupidity. Yes. I hope you saw the, I'm sure you know David Pakman.
1: Mm-hmm.
0: He did his channel's posted a video of the presentation of the trophy and Trump having to be guided around like a dementia patient and all that shit. But the way that David's people edited, they cut to the faces of the Spanish players.
1: Oh, that's
0: and they
1: awesome.
0: Are looking at Trump like, what the fuck are you doing?
1: Right. Like, get the fuck out of here. You dumbass. Yes. He did the same thing last year, too, at the World Cup. Remember? He was, like, on stage, and the players were like, what the fuck is happening here? Like, who is this guy? What? And then you got that Infantino asshole with the perfect name, really. The lickspittle.
0: Isn't that ironic?
1: Right, right. But it's like, I don't understand. I mean, maybe you can explain this, too, that these grown-ass men, don't they know? We could see it. We're not. I don't understand. Like, I can never imagine myself. I don't care for how much money in the world, debasing myself. So
0: yeah,
1: publicly and so they're, just in general. Don't you have any dignity?
0: Yeah, I think apparently not.
1: Right.
0: I think these people.
1: Like, what
0: and the same thing with
1: it?
0: Erdogan. Mm-hmm. The same thing with President Erdogan in Turkey. Maybe even the Japanese Prime Minister. They seem to understand that you have to grab him by the crook of the arm.
1: Yeah,
0: and carry him around, or else he'll wander into the intake of a jet engine. You know, it just it's like they all know. They all know what's up. Macron and his wife.
1: Right.
0: He creeped the fuck out of Macron's wife when he was there. But it's like they know. They're all covering up that his brain is turning to fucking oatmeal.
1: Yes. Yes. And so then it becomes. It really is about us as a species. What the fuck is wrong with us? We allow this to continue. We allow this asshole
0: to... That's a great question.
1: Right.
0: Yes.
1: He should be in a fucking padded room if we were going to be merciless. I mean, merciful. But, he should be in a cell. But, you know, if justice was real, so he would be...
0: Yeah, he ran for president again to stay out of jail.
1: Right.
0: That was the number one reason.
1: Right, right. And then but that's what I don't understand, like how he finds so many enablers.
0: Cowards?
1: Yeah, cowards.
0: His personality, he has the exact same personality disorder as the mustache man from Germany.
1: Mm-hmm, yeah.
0: Eric Fromm, the psychologist Eric Fromm created the malignant narcissist psychiatric profile simply to explain how the hell that guy did what he did. And Fromm was a German, a native German who fled Nazi Germany. Mm-hmm. And but Trump has that exact same personality profile. He has, and at this point, he is his behavior can be classified as psychotic, because the psychotic, the sadistic portion of the malignant narcissist personality disorder, you don't feel at home or you don't feel right unless you are causing destruction or pain to something or someone.
1: Oh, right. Wow. Wow.
0: Then that's one of the reasons that he has no problem bombing a children's school in Iran.
1: Yeah. Yeah.
0: And so it's, this is his default. It's not that he's a bad guy. It's not that he's got some toxic qualities. He's got a different brain than we do. Hmm. He does not. I talked about this in a recent video. The malignant narcissists, they never, they do not grieve. They don't grieve anything. Right.
1: Yeah.
0: The loss of anything or anyone. So the stages of grief that you or I would go through, like if somebody passes away, for example, or if a business goes belly up, there's grief associated with that. Mm-hmm. Or a divorce.
1: Yeah.
0: You know, there's grief associated with a relationship like that coming to an end. He doesn't do that.
1: Yeah.
0: He does not enter into the first stage, the second stage, third stage of grief.
1: Huh.
0: His brain only seeks to get even.
1: Wow.
0: That's all he fucking does. He is the type of personality disorder that destroys societies.
1: Yeah.
0: Because he brings the worst people into power with him.
1: Huh. And all those who aren't as awful as he is have already left. Like Olivia,
0: they have.
1: Yeah, like Olivia Troy. Who was on the show, and she was in the first maladministration, and she was running for Congress. Unfortunately, the corrupt and illegitimate Supreme Court did away with her seat when they gave that ruling, and then of course her seat disappeared. So she's reassessing what she's doing, but she was kind enough to come on this show. And she was running on her platform was standing up to evil. That's what she said. And I thought, and I like that. I like that.
0: She got my vote.
1: Yeah, absolutely. And I said, that is a really courageous way to phrase what we're up against. What made you choose that word, evil? Because I talk about them being evil every day on the show and accused of being hyperbolic. But she said, that's what I witnessed. That's what I witnessed. She was in the Trump administration, and she said that, that's the reason she chose that word is because it's the correct word. That
0: sends a chill down my spine.
1: Yeah, yeah, because she said they didn't give a shit about the American people, not at all. And this was during COVID, so she was part of the coronavirus task force, and they didn't care. They didn't care who they killed. It was all about how are they going to look good or, you know. And they were racist. That's what she said, too, that they were open. She was shocked at how disgusting that a lot of the people surrounding Trump, they were just, like, openly racist. And, you know, I mean, this is a multiracial
0: democracy. It makes sense, though, doesn't it?
1: Yeah, it does.
0: Yeah.
1: So they're not kidding around. They're fucking Nazis. So.
0: Yeah, yeah. I don't know if you've seen, I saved it on my Twitter feed, but somebody did a side-by-side of Stephen Miller giving a speech, his most recent speech, and Joseph Goebbels giving a speech. And it is shocking how much they favor each other.
1: Right.
0: It looks as if Stephen Miller has spent a decent amount of time watching Joseph Goebbels' speech footage.
1: Right.
0: And fashioning his own mannerisms after Joseph Goebbels. It's fucking insane.
1: I wouldn't put it past him. And then him being Jewish, of Jewish heritage, too, what is that about? I mean,
0: it's evil, as Olivia Troy said.
1: Yeah, that's fucking evil. Because when you think about it, too, like Kushner, Jared Kushner's family, same thing. His grandmother was like a badass who joined the resistance. She dug her way out of the Warsaw ghetto and fucking joined the resistance in the woods. Okay. And then they came here. She met her husband on after the war in a refugee camp, and then they came to the United States on, as asylum seekers. And and so then you have Jared Kushner just a few generations later fucking, like, you know, destroying the system that his own family came on, yeah, came to live. You know, we opened, America opened her doors, and their grandson, yeah, is closing them to people of
0: who, oh, are, my God,
1: you know, it's disgusting.
0: It reminds me, I don't know if you're familiar, I can't remember the actress's name, but if you've ever seen Harry Potter, she was the instructor for herbology.
1: Mm-hmm.
0: And she, mm-hmm, was the instructor in the scene where they grabbed the mandrakes out of the pot and they had, okay, the earmuffs on, uh-huh, and they're screaming. That actress, she's a British woman, but she's Jewish. And somebody asked her in an interview, they said, what's the political issue that's closest to your heart right now? And she goes, Gaza. And they say, why is that? And she said, because Hitler has made us like him.
1: Oh, wow.
0: He won.
1: Wow.
0: She said he won. And I was like,
1: amazing.
0: Holy shit.
1: Yeah.
0: Like, I'll never forget it as long as I live. But I just.
1: Yeah. Well, there you go. Really? Yeah. Right?
0: It's a disgrace, Tara.
1: It is. It's like, I can't just think of another word, really. I got to get more disgrace.
0: We got to read a few books and get some more. Yeah. We need some more.
1: It just falls, and also, to disgrace.
0: I wanted to mention Joe Kent, the director, mm-hmm, the national director of counterterrorism. He resigns over the Iran war. And I watched both of the full-length interviews he did. I watched the one he did with Tucker Carlson, so you don't have to. And then I watched the one he did with Sean Ryan, who I mentioned earlier. And these platforms are massive. You know, millions, yes, of views, millions of listeners. Joe, he understands, mm-hmm, how batshit crazy, mm-hmm, the Iran war is.
1: Yep.
0: But at the same time, he has this just massive level of pretension that Donald Trump gives a rat's ass.
1: Oh, God, yeah.
0: It's just, it's so sad.
1: Isn't it ridiculous? Because Joe's
0: own wife, yeah, Joe's own wife was KIA in Syria.
1: Oh, wow.
0: He lost his own wife in combat.
1: That's awful.
0: And Joe did 12 deployments in the Middle East.
1: Oh.
0: 12. He's a warrior.
1: Yeah.
0: And he's really articulate and intelligent.
1: Yeah.
0: But then when it comes to Trump, when it comes to the right-wing authoritarian talking points, he's got that going on too. And I'm like, Joseph, get a therapist, buddy.
1: Right, really.
0: You're almost there. Just start with Trump's a piece of shit and then work your way back. Okay?
1: Right.
0: You're killing me.
1: They must know that that's the thing though, right? I mean, what you're talking about, you can't make that leap. What is that about? Do you think what's like, because the Washington Post just wrote an article about Trump having conniptions in the White House, screaming, mm-hmm, and yelling about the, mm-hmm, Iran war that he started and can't get out of because he's a piece of shit and a disgrace. And but the way they wrote it was kind of getting on my nerves because they were writing it as if he has any sincere policy choices that, it's going to reflect badly on his presidency. And he doesn't fucking give a shit. He's like, no. Food goes in here, you know, and he, like, there's no thought process going on other than what is he, you know, gonna like kiss his ass or make him feel good in the moment. And that's what he did with the war. Apparently they all went around the table and he said, and they were like, well, I don't agree, but if you want to do it, I'll do it. I will support you, sir. And he's like, I want to do it. I want to. Because he wants to look like a big man. You know, he wants to, like, he wants to make a boom boom. Like
0: that's
1: a big
0: right.
1: baby. Yeah.
0: That's right.
1: Right? And so, but the way that that people write about him as if, you know, they should just write, like, be fucking honest, please. Like, mm-hmm. he is a fucking disgrace. Okay? Start there. I'm just saying that. purposefully now, but you know, yes, he's a disgrace. And start from there. He's a fucking, he's a fool. He's an idiot. He's a con man. He's always been a con man. There's never been a thought that is measured or sober. No. It's not about that. He can't, he's incapable of that. He is just like all, what do they call it? Just pure id, like fucking feed me and fuck me and, you know, praise me. And that's it. That's it. He's a fucking disgrace. I don't know.
0: Yes.
1: He's disgusting on top. A lot of D words. Douchebag, disgraceful. Yeah, yeah. He's,
0: he's the worst that society can produce.
1: Right. Really? He's, I don't get it. I don't get how anybody look.
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0: where they can go to talk about politics, but not get in a huge fight.
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0: Talking about politics today can be so frustrating.
1: Right? We all need a place to talk with friends, wind down, maybe get a drink or two.
0: 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Hey, it's Jody Hamilton.
1: And me, Sean Smith-Pierce. The Politics Bar is like a neighborhood bar wherever you are. We'll talk about politics, drinks, entertainment, and more with some folks you know.
0: And some people you don't know yet. Of course, you're invited too, to the Politics Bar, weeknights starting at 6 right here on Progressive Voices Radio.
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4: And welcome, brothers, sisters, working class heroes. This is the Rick Smith Show. Thanks so much for being here today on the big program. Lots to get to, lots to talk about. Had an interesting conversation with a guy at the supermarket who was very angry with me, said that Trump is the champion of the working class, and I've got it wrong, evidently. And I said, look, you know, the sad reality is the fact that you've bought Trump's shtick is just an example of you getting played, because I'm not seeing him as the champion of the forgotten man. And look, you know, Trump has wrapped himself in the hard hat and said he was going to, you know, we're going to bring the golden age back. There's going to be factories are roaring. Wages are going to go up. It's going to be awesome. We're going to get tired of winning. But when you pull back what's gone on, when you peel back the rhetoric and look at what this administration has actually done, and this is what I was trying to tell the guy. It's straight up war on wages, straight up war on unions, safety, and your retirement. And look, this isn't a theory. It's what shows up in your paycheck or what doesn't show up in your paycheck. Let's look at wages for a second. While he's bragging about how well Wall Street's doing, the stock market's doing, his Labor Department was busy dismantling overtime protections. Those were supposed to give millions of workers more money and more time at home. And he runs around going, well, we're not taxing overtime. Look, if your boss can call you a manager and pay you clerk's wages and not have to pay you overtime, does that help you? That's what Biden and, well, Obama wanted to do. Trump took a wrecking ball to those ideas. I got to tell you, that's not standing with workers. That's helping the boss keep you working for free. Trump's gone after unions and workers' voice on the job. Loves talking tough to CEOs on camera, but instead, inside the machinery of government, you know, he went after the one institution that gives workers any bit of power, and that's labor unions. Federal workers have seen their collective bargaining rights gutted by executive order, mind you. He stacked labor agencies with people who hate unions, and their whole life's goal is to make life harder for working people. You don't do that if you want workers at the table. You do that if you want them in the corner, grateful to have a job, and silent. You look at safety. If you've ever worked in a job like I have, where one wrong move, one shortcut could maim you, You know safety is

0: not red tape. The rules aren't red tape. They're the difference between going home and going to the ER. And what Trump's crew has done over the years is massive, massive deregulation, targeting dozens of rules limiting exposure to things like benzene, asbestos, or lead. That's not draining the swamp. That's telling corporate bad actors, yeah, go ahead, whatever, cut corners. If they get sick, ah, that's your problem. And you look at the fact that this was supposed to be an economic utopia. Life was going to get easier for working people. Instead, wages have been squeezed, costs are rising. And we gave tax cuts to billionaires and corporations. I'm sorry. Where did we pay for that? Oh, yeah. Gutting Medicaid. And oh, yeah. Going after the programs that working people actually rely on. Even moved to lower the minimum pay for some federal contractors. You know, so that the owners can have more. You can't say you're for the little guy while you're literally taking money out of their pockets. I'm sorry, it doesn't work that way. And on the retirement front, the long-term security front, Trump went after they went after the fiduciary protections that made sure that the person you're getting advice from has your interest in mind and not his. So here we go, Wall Street being able to skim a little bit more off of that modest savings you've been able to put away. While all at the same time, you've got the Trumpites going, hey, maybe we should go after Social Security, go after Medicare. It's not building a future for working families. It's carving it up and handing it to donors. Look, bottom line is Trump talks like a lunch bucket populist, but governs like a boardroom stooge. That's the reality. He didn't forget workers. He's targeted them. And if you're punching a clock, shipping boxes, or running a route, or holding a wrench, you should be furious at the guy who claimed to speak for you and make your life better, and he's only made it harder, more dangerous, and less secure. But hey, if you think he's your champion, gotta make me wonder. I want to hear your thoughts. Rick at TheRickSmithShow.com. Back at you. I'm Rick Smith, and this is Labor History in 2.
1: On this day in labor history, the year was 1990. That was the day that George H.W. Bush signed into law the Americans with Disabilities Act. The ADA prohibits employment discrimination of people with disabilities and requires public accommodations to be accessible. The passage of the act was the result of years of grassroots organizing by members of the ADA community and their allies. When President Bush signed the law, he said that if he had to thank everyone who had been involved, we'd never get out of here before sunset. The passage of the act had bipartisan support, but many business leaders worried about the ADA's effect, fearing the costs of accessibility accommodations to their bottom lines. While most business leaders did not oppose the act outright, they did push for amendments and concessions to weaken its impact. The business newspaper, The Wall Street Journal, called the act, quote, the Lawyers Employment Act, warning that a flood of lawsuits on disability issues would harm businesses. In signing the bill, President Bush addressed business leaders specifically. He said, quote, you've called for new sources of workers. Well, many of our fellow citizens with disabilities are unemployed. They want to work and they can work. And this is a tremendous pool of people. And remember, this is a tremendous pool of people who will bring to jobs diversity, loyalty, proven low turnover rate, and only one request, the chance to prove themselves. The passage of the ADA paved the way for fundamental changes in America's infrastructure, such as accessibility ramps, spots for wheelchairs on buses and subways, and parking accommodations. This was a major step forward, yet more work remains in order to build a society truly accessible to all. Like what you hear? Check out more at laborhistoryin2.com.
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0: So our quote of the day comes from my next guest, Alex Lawson, head of the executive director of Social Security Works. He said, I want a world that is awesome. I want a world that is kind. I want a world that works for working people. That is who makes this country great. He says it's the billionaires and their perverted sense of what life is that's the problem. But it's solvable, and that's the part that I like. It is solvable, and that's why I've asked my good friend Alex Lawson to come share some thoughts. You can check out his work over at socialsecurityworks.org. Alex, great quote, man. Good to see you.
3: Great to see you as always, Rick.
0: So walk me through this. I mean, you know, the reality is I've been saying this, a form of that for, you know, 21 years now. It's us who create the wealth. It's us who do the work. It's us who do all this stuff. But Donald Trump just said the rich people are leaving. Blue cities and blue states are going to be ghettos because we need rich people, or we're just going to stand around looking at each other with nothing to do.
3: You know, Donald Trump says a lot of dumb things. Let's just add that one to the list. You know, it's just true. And I try to bring this message when I'm, you know, get the opportunity like here. All power comes from the people. It's provable. That's not like a guess. You can see it in action through the entire course of history because governments are created by the people. And when the government stops working for the people, the people can change the government. The rules that govern us, the policies created by people. And when those rules and policies stop working for the people, we can change them. All of the power is with the people. And all wealth is created by labor. You know, quoting the great Adam Smith, I think the second most misunderstood book is The Wealth of Nations, right? He says it very clearly. All wealth is created by labor. So the people create all the wealth. The people have all the power. So we have all the tools we need to make the world that we want. The part that I was saying right before what you quoted is, I don't want just the livable world. I don't want the bare minimum. That's not what I'm aiming for. I want a world that's awesome for people. I want a world that works for working people who have all the power and create all the wealth. And that's not a dream. We can do that. We just have to break free from the shackles of the billionaires and understand they're still going to be rich. They're not even going to be that worse off. We've seen it in history before. The difference is that people, working people, aren't going to be scrambling for the scraps that fall off the billionaire's table. And in the moment where I think more and more people are waking up to their own power. And now we focus that power and we change the government that is not working for the people right now.
0: No, look, you know, we've had presidents of the past. I mean, Abe Lincoln. Labor is prior to and independent of capital. Capital is only the fruit of labor and could never have existed if labor had not first existed. Labor is superior to of capital and deserves much higher consideration. Yeah, I mean, you know, we used to know this stuff. Why don't we seem to get it anymore?
3: You know, the billionaires have done a really good job of perverting people's brains, of warping people's understanding of what's going on. And they do play on real human emotions that are there, base emotions, the worst of us. But that exists, right? There are the worst of us that is there. And tyrants and authoritarians have always been able to stoke the worst in people to further their power. And it is always the same playbook, right? It's like the billionaires are the problem. They take all the money. But to protect them, you get a tyrant who's like, you know, the immigrants are the problem. Trans people are the problem. Whoever has the least power, that's a key part of it. Blame somebody who you can then bully.
0: Yep.
3: Because that worst instinct in humanity is that bullying instinct, right? It's the quick hit of adrenaline and joy that bullies get from bullying. And then there's a huge part of people who they're not bullies, but they're scared of bullies, right? And they don't understand that if they stand up together, the bullies back down every time because they're in their hearts cowards. That's what we're up against, is a bunch of cowards. So when people understand their power, that's when we see change. And unfortunately, it often happens only in the midst of great adversity, which we are in right now. Yeah, and it is only going to get worse.
0: No, I've been saying since election night, you know, the 2024, I've been, look, the problems to our future are going to come out of the suffering caused by their savagery. And they are being every bit as savage as I ever imagined they would be, and maybe even a little bit more so. But I did like something else you said. You talked about being in the midst of an intergenerational struggle. And that, you know, the reality is, and this is hard for Americans to understand and hard for us to get, your next line is, we're not going to be here to see the future that we're building and that we're actually just working for our children. And that's kind of a hard concept, because everybody I talk to seems to be focused on the here and now and not really thinking about down the road, because, you know, that's what the Hunger Games gets us. I got to survive today. I can't think about tomorrow.
3: That's exactly right. Isolation and the feeling of powerlessness leads to hopelessness and nihilism. And what this is the part that I spend a lot of time on in my second level talk. So with the people who are really nerdy about how messaging works, advertisers. So this is not just like you can read the books that advertisers use, right? Sigmund Freud's nephew who actually started modern marketing, and it is inferiority marketing. So you make somebody feel bad and then you insert something, right? So feel bad, buy this razor. That's why you can get people to buy, they're like, is your 3-blade razor not cutting it for you? How about a 4-blade razor? That's how marketing works.
0: Sure.
3: Isolate people, make them feel alone, make them sad, and then insert whatever it is you're trying to sell to make them feel better. This will make you happy. Ideologues do the same thing. Turn off the part of your brain that's worried, that can get sad at the state of the world, at the plight of other people. It's how people can become so heartless, is because they are just offloading their executive function to someone else. That is the trick of tyranny, is that everyday people are very susceptible to propaganda, to fear, to bullying, and especially to isolation. So now we're up against algorithmic isolation. We're up against all sorts of tech that's aimed at making us feel alone and powerless, so that someone can come in like Donald Trump and say, only I can fix this. Only I can fix what you feel bad. And that's the trick of tyrants.
0: Yeah.
3: And so what we do is expose the incompetence, the greed of them, and people are starting to get that.
0: No, I hope so. Because look, you know, I recently had a conversation with a guy who heads up a religious group. And, you know, it's amazing to me that people who call themselves religious or Christians or, you know, whatever their faith is, would take, you know, Medicaid away from folks so they don't have health insurance, would take food away from children, would just gut social policy that makes people's lives better, all in the name of giving tax cuts to billionaires, and then justifying as, well, they work hard. Jesus would want me to be rich, or some other nonsense that we keep hearing. So it's weird to me that especially people who follow the book would tell me all of these things that just aren't there.
3: Yeah. And, if we want to get biblical, what you're also looking at is the cult of Baal, right? This is sacrificing children for the perceived benefit of the adults, right? So the concept that they're talking about, though, is stealing their children's future so that they can live in the here and now in whatever, you know, wealth and comfort and perversions they want. And that's what we're up against. We're up against a billionaire class who is evil, and they don't believe in the future. And so the way you fight against that is by believing in the future, is by fighting for the future. And it is hard. You do have to have some level of ability to understand that we are all going to die, and that we don't know why we're here. But You do know that it feels good when you do good. You do know that you want your children to have a better world, a better life. And so understanding that helps you then look down the chain of history and realize that I'm picking up the work of people who've understand that kernel of humanity, and they've passed the torch to me, and I'm going to do my part. And like MLK said, he talked about being the Joshua generation that did not get to the promised land, but could see it. He knew that the state and the forces of racism were probably certainly going to do what they did, which was kill him.
0: Yeah.
3: But he still fought, and he still built a future that's better because he understood that the future doesn't end with him. The future didn't end with him. The future doesn't end with you. There is a future, and it's worth fighting for.
0: No, look, I say this all the time. You know, I want to hand off to my children something better than what I received. I want this country to be the best place it can be, worth inheriting, if you will. And what I see happening, I don't know that I'm going to be able at the end of my time to go peacefully in the knowledge that I've handed them something worth inheriting, because I look at the policies coming out of this administration. I think of the kind of power and control that corporate interests and the very extraordinarily wealthy have. And as you've pointed out, evil. I don't know that I'm going to, I don't know that I'm going to go into that good night restfully.
3: Well, luckily, rage, right? We're doing biblical and classical references here. It's also okay to understand that there are periods where things get really bad, really quickly. And if you live through those times, that's when it's most important to find that solidarity, to do what we can to fight against the hopelessness. And hopelessness is, was it worth it? Was it worth it? Why wouldn't I just follow the greedy few and get under their umbrella of protection, turn off my brain? And I'll tell you why. It's because doing good feels good. It's because when you look at history, you understand that we are part of an intergenerational struggle that never ends. And when you get into that, when you enter that struggle with that understanding, the feeling of hope of being part of something bigger than yourself can block out all of that other propaganda. It gives you a North Star that you can focus on and understand that what I'm doing today is worthwhile. What I'm doing today, you might not even understand who you're giving hope to. You don't know. But the point is, we keep trying, we keep working, and that's how we move forward. Yeah. Because the burnout or giving up, you don't have to work all the time. I also say it's a relay race. It's not a sprint. It's not a marathon. It's a relay race. So you do what you can. Take the baton when it's passed to you. Hand it off when you need to. But do what you can, because it will give you a sense of hope and power that then you can envision a future where everyone has healthcare. And then you're like, that's not even that hard, right? And then you can envision a future where everyone has access to a great education. That's not even that hard, right? The things that we're asking for are not difficult to achieve as long as the people remember all power comes from the people. All wealth is created by labor.
0: Yeah. And to sum up what you said, yeah, I mean, from the radical self-interest part that I come from, you know, when my great-grandchildren look back, will they look at me positively, or will they look at me with disdain and hatred for what they've been saddled with? And I think from that perspective, I think we do want to do good. I do want the generations down the road to look back, as I do to my grandparents, and go, you built something that was handed down that made lives better. You know, we've kind of ruined some of that, but there's an opportunity. And you've talked about healthcare. Recently you were in an event with AOC to guarantee healthcare for everyone, which I don't think should be that hard, since we're already paying for it. We're just not getting it.
3: Yeah, it was actually a Democratic caucus wide event. And there were many members of Congress there. AOC, Congresswoman Ocasio-Cortez is the co-chair of the health working group. Congresswoman Terry Sewell is the other co-chair. A lot of other members who are involved. And it was really heartening, Rick. I went into it and I wasn't sure because the Democratic caucus is very broad. I don't agree with everyone, but where in this room, there was a lot of in array, right? It was all the like, yeah, hey, we have the worst maternal mortality in the developed nations. We can end that, right? Yes, hospitals, nursing homes are closing. We have a non-existent long-term care system. We can change that. And it was, you know, there was a lot of in the weeds policy stuff. Yeah. I took the moment to just remind people of the New Deal that, yes, we're in the middle and the midst of all this adversity and this disaster caused by Republicans ripping $1 trillion away from Medicaid and healthcare. We're in the middle of a disaster. We can't just fix the disaster, though. The New Deal wasn't just about the acute problem of the day. It was to build a system to prevent that from happening again. And it worked. It worked for 90 years. That's why the billionaires hate it. They hate things that work. But we are in a moment. And what we have to do is not just say, hey, let's just reverse what Donald Trump did and get back to where we were right before he took it. No. Because that wasn't good enough. That's the what laid the groundwork for Donald Trump to come in.
0: That's how we
3: got
0: here. We
3: have to create a country that's so great and awesome and kind and works for working people that no tyrant can come in with their excuse because people understand their power. They realize that they're part of something and they're, you know, we can't promise happiness to people, but being part of... We can pursue it. That's exactly right. We can pursue it. We can pursue it. And so, that's what we have to do. Turn towards that future and not away from it.
0: So last question I've got for you, because you're in the room with these folks. I've been saying if Democrats don't come with a very bold, visionary platform with healthcare, with an increased minimum wage, with strength in unions, which now we're hearing from the right is communism, evidently. But if they don't come out with policies and stand behind them that are going to make people's lives better, you know, winning in November isn't going to matter because they're just going to give it away in 28. Are you getting the sense that they kind of get that?
3: I do. I get the sense that, you know, I'm also, I work here in DC. So it's going to be a struggle. It's not going to be like a straight shot. But building towards 2028, which is when I think you have to build towards that big transformative vision, the midterms are going to give us the launching pad for that. So I do think because of just the fact that Donald Trump will still be president. What the Democrats are going to put out a vision. They're going to put out, you know, what's going to happen in the first hour, the first 100 days, the first year. And they're going to have legislative goals, but they're also going to use the other powers of Congress, oversight and investigation to really dig into the criminality and all of the wrongdoings of the Trump administration and his cronies. And I think that that is going to be an incredibly important part of understanding that Democrats will get this big vision, right? What people are so sick of is the Republicans do terrible things. Democrats come in office and no one's held accountable. Donald Trump wasn't held accountable. That's why he's back. And so accountability.
0: And not only that, and only half measures to get what was done. So we've continually moved in the wrong direction for too long. And you're absolutely right. I want perp walks.
3: Exactly. And that's what it's going to take to break the chains of the propaganda false reality that people have been fed because they're scared of these bullies. But we have to show them that these bullies are just cowards and the law that we create, that humans create, we have to hold them accountable.
0: Amen.
3: And if something is standing in the way, we can change it because we have that power. It's all within us. And when we're organized, we can build the future that we want.
0: There you go. Alex, as always, amazing stuff. I appreciate the time. Hope folks will check out socialsecurityworks.org. Alex Lawson, thanks again.
3: Thanks, Rick.
0: Want to hear your thoughts. You agree? You like that? Or you know, because I've been getting a lot of, you call me, you want health care. You call me, you want a minimum wage increase. I want to hear your thoughts. Rick@TheRickSmithShow.com. Angry, ugly hate mail to the top. Back after this.
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2: Welcome back to the Rick Smith Show. Now, here is Rick Smith.
0: So Congress is in a big hurry. That's kind of the dumbest thing I think I've ever said. Congress in a hurry. Evidently, they're rushing to pass some kind of short-term funding bill through December 4th. Because, you know, a government shutdown before the midterms, yeah, even they have to know that they can't screw everything up. But also they're also trying to pass some legislation to, well, take that off the table, where there will automatically be funding, I guess, to extend funding if Congress just, I don't know, misses their deadlines. And I'm not quite sure how I feel about that, because won't we just never have a deadline? Kind of like we never have a budget, because we never can seem to do all 13 appropriation bills on time, but yet Congress, well, here to share some thoughts on where this all could lead, and if there's another government shutdown, who is going to take the brunt of their dysfunction? So I've asked my good friend Phil Glover to come share some thoughts. Phil is International Vice President with AFGE District 3. Phil, thanks for taking time for us.
7: Thank you, Rick. Appreciate you having us on again.
0: So what do you think? You think it's possible that they might get out of their own way and get something passed so we could at least get past the midterms with some funding?
7: I really have trouble predicting anymore, Rick. You know, you think there's this thing called regular order. You think they're going to move something, and then it gets hamstrung somewhere along the way. We just don't know. The House is trying to pass a bill to get you to December 4th, but the Senate is talking about going through regular order and doing the appropriations to try to have an appropriations bill passed through that committee. So it's really hard to say where this thing's going to get hung up.
0: Now, one of the ideas in there that I think you guys are all on board with is, you know, when, I shouldn't say if, I should say when Congress doesn't do their job and there is another government shutdown, that there's got to be something that where you guys aren't the pawns in all of this. I've always said that if you're going to shut the government down, everybody goes home. Nobody has to work if they're not getting paid, and let the pain and the suffering happen. That look, somebody's going to have to be held liable for, but I'm curious if you've got some thoughts on that.
7: Yeah, I mean, we have funding, you know, through September 30th this year. And so, as usual, we will come up to that deadline, and I'm sure they won't make it. They haven't made it for years. And then they'll either do a continuing resolution, or if this somehow cooler heads prevail and they pass this thing through December 4th, you know, then we wouldn't have to worry about that. But either way, you're still in that same situation every time. Now, Senator Lankford and Hassan have tried since 2019 to put up a bill that would continue funding agencies at current year level and then require Congress to stay in town and work until there is an actual passed bill. So I don't know if they'll self-impose that, you know, to lock themselves into D.C. to work.
0: No, look, it's something that should happen. I mean, and not just lock themselves in D.C., but lock them in Congress. You don't get to go home. You don't get to go for dinner. You no fundraisers, no meeting with lobbyists. You keep your behind in the well.
7: Yeah, I mean, that's a novel thing, right? Stay and do your job like we have to do. We don't get to just disappear or go back to our districts or whatever. We have to go and work and make our paycheck. They make $174,000 a year, not a bad living. They run for that job, and then they can't get the basic parameters of funding done each year, which is part of Article 1 of the Constitution.
0: Yeah, I mean, we can't seem to get a budget, man. When was the last time we actually passed a budget? I've had a couple people on said it was sometime in the late 90s, early 2000s, that we have actually passed a budget with all 13 appropriations bills.
7: Yeah, I have to be honest. I really don't remember.
0: It's been that long. It's kind of been as long as we've passed a minimum wage increase.
7: It would have probably been in the late 90s, early 2000s, maybe. But I don't remember it being done anytime, you know, in the near past here with the last two administrations. Now I will say Biden never had a shutdown. Whether that was because he negotiated directly with the Congress, you know, he tried to be the adult in the room kind of thing, and we didn't have shutdowns.
0: Right.
7: But, you know, obviously this administration and this president has decided he can just go it alone and they'll do another reconciliation bill. The two houses and send it up to him for his priorities, whether they get legislate or not, you know, just pass funding.
0: No, this is what Democrats are complaining about. You know, continuing resolutions, these kind of funding bills that you're talking about. This just gives the White House an awful lot of power, where Congress has the power of the purse, and it just seems like that would be kind of giving that away, wouldn't it?
7: They've already given it away.
0: Okay.
7: I mean, here, you know, if you think about it, Congress last term at the beginning of the year passed funding, and then Russell Vogt came back, the head of Office Management Budget, and put forward a rescission bill that cut $9 billion out of things that the Congress had already passed. And they had to pass it by 60 votes in the Senate, but the rescission bill only had to pass by 51 votes. And so they went in. That's why Democrats don't want to negotiate with this group, because they will not keep their word. And if you don't have that, you don't have anything.
0: Yeah, no, that's top down. I mean, look, one of the things with the war in Iran that I agree with Iran on, the only thing I agree with them on, is you can't trust what Trump says. You really can't, and that's, I don't say that with any type of happiness or glee or you know, it's just sad that you can't trust a word that comes out of his mouth, and it filters down into, well, what you're talking about.
7: Well, I mean, it has infiltrated the agencies. All of his secretaries act similar to the way he acts. They're all trying to mirror him. You look how they answer questions to the press. You look how they deal with unions. You look how they deal with, anyone that has any significant opposition to them or doesn't like one thing that he does. They just attack and attack and attack. You don't have discussions anymore about issues. It's you don't agree with me 100%. You're on the outs. You are my enemy.
0: Yep.
7: That's what this has become since January 20th of 2025. And unfortunately, you can't govern that way in a democracy.
0: Well, in a democracy, that's the part. You get that. Yeah. But in the world that they want to lead us towards, patronage, loyalty, you need a bunch of sycophants to do what they're told. And to point to that, I look at Pete Hegseth. I don't know if you've noticed, but as the head of the Department of Defense or war, since we now are at war, thanks to them, we're doing something really important for our military. And as you who represent, you know, the people at the VA, we're evidently testing their testosterone, and we're going to get some vitamins in them.
7: Yeah, I don't recall when I was 19 years old and I went into the United States Army. went through training, all those things. I had plenty of that. I was plenty strong. I didn't have any of those needs to pump myself full of testosterone. I had enough. I was a pretty, pretty fit individual. And this whole thing, again, is all propaganda all the time. It's ridiculous on its face. He is ridiculous on his face. I mean, he's just ridiculous. The things that he says, the things that he does, and people that take him any way seriously in the veterans community or in the military community, you have to wonder about what is going through their heads.
0: Yeah. But again, as one of the loyalists to Trump, doing what Trump wants, and that is attacking federal workers. And one of the things, your union has just filed a motion for a preliminary injunction to stop Hegseth and his direction to go after workers in the DOD and immediately terminate hundreds of collective bargaining agreements across the country. Because I guess if you've got testosterone, you don't need collective bargaining. I don't know. Put those two together.
7: Yeah, the problem, you know, he waited. Trump's executive order was back in February of last year or March. And he waited until this last month to put a memo out to take all the contracts in Department of Defense. And it makes no sense because for the last year, they were bargaining and having collective bargaining and filing grievances. And that did not stop the world. It didn't stop them from going to war. Didn't stop them from, you know, any of the things that the Department of Defense does. And it never has. We negotiated contracts through the Vietnam War. We negotiated contracts through Iraq and Afghanistan, you know, after 9/11. So we still had collective bargaining and grievance processes all through that. But here we are again with this administration, anti-union, busting unions. This is what they're about. And, yeah, you know, it's not hopefully the court will come back as they have with the Veterans Administration. Have they had with some of the other agencies, TSA, and said, no, you have a contract, you have to keep it. That's what, you know, we're hoping to get through this preliminary injunction.
0: Because I was reading through this and I'm like, why now? Like, as you said, the executive order is, you know, well over a year and a half old. Right. You know, why now? Is it because maybe under the fog of war that they thought maybe it would be able to, you know, scoot through, that nobody would be paying attention, or give them the message, you go, you know, we during war, we can't possibly do all of these hard things like, you know, talk to our workers.
7: Yeah, it's again, who knows what their actual thoughts are because they don't give them. You see them in front of Congress when they're asked questions about this stuff. And they have no answers, no legitimate answer. So we're of the mind that this is just another assault on federal workers. There was an amendment put up last night. I don't know if it got approved or not in the NDAA, the National Defense Authorization Act, that talked about a study to figure out if they could eliminate 250,000 more jobs out of the Department of Defense. Or Department of War, or whatever they're calling it this week. So this is just a constant assault on federal workers. Why we're seen as the enemy with this administration, you know, I don't know. You know, do we disagree on some things? Sure. But we do our jobs. The workers out there in DOD and VA and the others, they do their work. They protect the American public. They take care of veterans. This stuff is just an assault.
0: No, it's an assault on every level. I mean, you know, the reality is you know, we've lost like 10,000 scientists. We've lost so much, you know, the brain is, I don't know what the word for the brain death, because it's not a brain drain. It didn't happen slowly. They basically killed off the brain. And I fear, because I'm sure you've seen that, I guess now we're at the highest level of measles that we've been in, you know, decades and across the world. We're making measles great again.
7: Measles, polio, all these diseases that were eradicated basically in the United States are coming back because of the anti-vax push, social media, And now this, RFK Jr., who, you know, my God, I would assume his family is pretty embarrassed by him. I think most of them are. At least they've come out and said that. It's not good. And then now the next step is beyond the HHS is now you have TSA that doesn't want to deal with a contract there. So now they want to privatize airports. That's their new thing.
0: Yeah.
7: You know, Gold Plus is their new plan to privatize airports security. Now, we did that before 9/11. Maybe we should learn something here. I don't know. Yeah. But there's a group of people that want to go back to contractor operated security.
0: But again, privatize, profitize. I mean, that's always right. The goal. I mean, you don't know why they're going after federal workers. They're going after it so they can destroy the federal government and they can privatize all of the things that you guys do so well. I mean, it's that simple. But you know, here's what gets me though. I mean, they're going after your members. They're going after federal workers. And I don't know if you saw his speech recently, where he's talking about, going after, using the Department of Justice to go after people. And immediately I'm thinking of, Julius and Ethel Rosenberg back from the 50s. We basically murdered a couple because of trumped up charges. Are you concerned about that for your members? Do you think your members are concerned about them doing their job and catching the ire of this administration? And isn't that, really the telltale sign of an authoritarian regime?
7: Well, I think I do believe that we are moving in that direction. I think we're there in some cases. This Office of Personnel Management, some of the rules that they're putting out now to eliminate long serving mechanisms for federal employees to file appeals on adverse actions and things like that. Getting rid of what's called the Douglas factors, which was a case years ago that laid out a standardization of things that an agency needs to look for before they can terminate an employee. They want to eliminate those rules.
0: But whoa, Phil, I didn't think there was any way you could fire a federal employee. I thought you can't fire union people. I've been told. Yeah, haven't you heard?
7: Yeah. You have about an 18% win rate at the MSPB. The Merit Systems Protection Board, for a federal employee. If they get fired, if you go to that board, it's about an 18% chance that you can win that case and keep your job. Now, do we get settlements through that board? Yes. Through the judges there, we get settlements sometimes. But essentially, you can definitely fire federal workers if you do your job, which is document, make sure that the rule was known, make sure it was, violated. These are things that there was a proper investigation.
0: Basic due process.
7: Yeah, basic due process. And if you screw that up, then shame on you. That's what we've always said.
0: But Phil, we've got a president who his tagline. He's got a tagline. That's what's made him famous.
7: Yeah. Yeah.
0: I'm expecting that to happen. I'm expecting that to be the next reality show from the White House. We're going to bring in federal employees and ruin their lives.
7: Listen, a lot of people watched that show and they got this idea that he was a great businessman, I guess, from it. But, reality is reality. I think we're living in a reality TV show right now some days.
0: Yeah.
7: With this administration.
0: I'm with you. But I want to go back to that speech because that speech really was. It was something. I'll tell you, my mind at the end of it, I texted a friend. I said, that's the scariest speech I think I've ever seen, because he's basically declaring war on all of us, on democracy. And I know a lot of people said it was a big nothing burger, but the fact that he's going to weaponize the DOJ to go against people who stand up against him and question what's going on, I find that incredibly dangerous. And the fact that they are going after you guys and destroying unions, the only balance of power in this country that's totally on the side of workers, I got to tell you, it worries me.
7: Well, let's face it. He is an absolutist. All of his speeches about enemies. It's, the media is the enemy. Federal workers are the enemy unless they're loyal. They have to be loyal. That's when they started to roll out these applications processes to try to get loyalty tests put into them. These are things that he has done And he has a group of people around him in this second term that are loyalists. They're not like the regular Republicans that were picked in the first term.
0: Yep.
7: There's no Espers. There's no Bill Barrs as the attorney general who would tell him no. These guys are none of them. And this this Blanche that they're about to confirm, they're finding a way to get to yes. That's, Tom Tillis. Trying to find a way to get to yes, on this guy. His personal attorney.
0: Yeah, there should be no way to yes on this. So real quick, give me some hope. Are we winning? Are we at least holding our ground? Thoughts?
7: I will say this: AFGE's membership has taken a curve upward. We are starting to re-sign up members. Which is good. After the onslaught of the last year, we stabilized. We've gotten our organizing program out there, and we are starting to see where we're returning. We're coming back up. We were able to hold the Veterans Administration. We got 40-some thousand members back through the preliminary injunction there. So that gave us a boost. And, I think there are indications that even some of his supporters out here, if you go around, I know in some of the neighborhoods I'm in, several years ago, there was a MAGA flag on every house, and now they're not there.
0: Nope.
7: Now some have switched to the American flag, I guess, to try to hide what they had up there before. But it seems that there might be a fever break, we hope, because of the war in Iran, because of some of the other things he's doing.
0: Yeah, gas is back over $4 a gallon. The grocery bill hasn't gotten any cheaper, and life's getting harder.
7: Yeah.
0: This isn't utopia. But the good thing is you were out there fighting, keeping the Dukes up, and still moving forward. And Phil, I give you guys credit, and I wish you the best, and I hope you'll come back with some more good news down the road.
7: Thanks, Rick. I appreciate you.
0: Always great to talk to my friend, Phil Glover. I want to hear your thoughts. Email me, rick@thericksmithshow.com. I know it seems hard. It seems like the winning that we were supposed to be getting isn't so much, but we're going to get through this. We're going to go through it. But I want to hear your thoughts. rick@thericksmithshow.com. Right back. I'm Rick Smith, and this is Labor History in 2. On this day in labor history, the year was 1877. Workers organized the first general strike in American history. The strike was an outgrowth of the railroad strike, which you may know if you're a regular listener of Labor History in 2, that started 10 days earlier in Martinsburg, West Virginia. The drastic wage cuts demanded by competing railroad magnates brought about a work stoppage in East St. Louis on July 22nd. Railroad workers voted to go on strike, shutting down all freight traffic. The strike quickly spread across the river to St. Louis, which at the time was the nation's third largest manufacturing city. The St. Louis strike was led by the Socialist Working Man's Party. The Working Man's Party called for a mass meeting at Lucas Market that gathered an enormous crowd of thousands of workers to declare their strike. The St. Louis strikers set out clear goals of ending child labor and establishing an 8-hour workday. By the next day, the strike had almost completely shut the city down. The strike lasted nearly a week. However, divisions between rank and file and strike leadership emerged over issues of race. The demonstrations that emerged in the afternoon of the 25th were led by a group of Black River workers. In an interview following the strike, an executive committee member said, "We did all we could to get the crowd to disperse." He wanted to keep white strikers from following the lead of Black workers. The city's upper classes, startled by the events, began organizing a militia to quell the strike. Finally, federal troops arrived in St. Louis to crush the uprising. Special deputized police joined their forces. They arrested the strike leaders, injured hundreds, and killed at least 18 people. Labor History in 2 brought to you by the Illinois Labor History Society and The Rick Smith Show. For more information, go to laborhistoryin2.com.
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0: New York Post just reported that the U.S. hits most cases of world's most contagious disease in 35 years, and it's only July. Thanks, Maha. Thanks, RFK Jr. Because here's the thing. When federal workers and public health experts warn us that something's wrong, I think smart move, listen. When scientists tell us there's a vaccine-preventable disease that's spreading, I think the smart move is not to sneer at expertise, but to respect it, fund it, follow it, and oh, maybe stay alive. Because the reality is history keeps telling us the same ugly lesson. When we dismiss science, people die. And right now, the U.S. has already hit the highest number of cases of measles in 35 years, about 2,300 at this point. And we're about ready to no longer be in the status of it being eliminated. That didn't happen because federal workers failed to do their job. It happened because too many people stopped trusting the people whose job it is to actually track the outbreaks, warn us about it, and then stop its spread. Because people were watching YouTube videos on the can going, I did my research! And nothing drives me crazier than that. But this is bigger than just the measles outbreak right now. It's bigger than one disease, one agency, or one administration. It's about whether or not we still believe that facts matter. Federal workers and government scientists are not there to win popularity contests or even line their pockets. They're there to tell us the inconvenient truth that something could kill us. And maybe what to do about it. They're the ones who monitor infections, analyze environmental dangers, investigate food safety. Hello, Taco Bell. Hello, Taylor Farms. And alert us, you know, when a small problem is beginning so it doesn't become a national disaster. The danger that we find comes when political operatives, hello, Trump, hello, RFK Jr., turn science into a punchline. When expertise gets labeled as somehow elitism. And when public servants are treated like enemies for doing their jobs. It's that kind of anti-science culture that doesn't just embarrass us, it leaves us exposed. Because diseases don't care about partisan talking points, viruses don't care about cable news, and the measles outbreak is just a small reminder that reality always comes and collects. And it's usually our behinds that it collects on. So if we want a safer country, we have to stop undermining the people who are trained to protect it. We need to trust science. Oh my gosh, you didn't say that. Yeah, and we need to defend federal workers. You know, the people who are every day getting up to deliver this stuff. And also remember that facts aren't a suggestion. They're kind of the foundation for public safety. There are no alternative facts. There's no world in which, you know, a big outbreak of measles is actually good for us, which I've actually had someone tell me. It's going to make our immune systems better. We're going to fight through stuff, except for the people who don't make it. And it's easy to be the one standing here going, I got through it, when the ones who didn't don't have a voice. Because the reality is it could be your children, your grandchildren. So this administration is doing such damage to the infrastructure, the intellectual infrastructure of this country. It's going to take decades to undo. I read a story just the other day. Some 10,000 scientists are no longer in the pipeline, which means the people who are supposed to be doing the work, gone. Scary stuff. Want to hear your thoughts? Rick at TheRickSmithShow.com. Thanks for being here. We'll see you back here next time.
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8: I'm Paul Brandeis Rauschenbusch. Next time on The State of Belief, religion at the World Cup. I'll talk with Religion News Service journalists Jack Jenkins and Madiha Anis.
9: I noticed that a lot of players from the Moroccan team, they would have the sujood, which is an Islamic prostration to God. And then I saw one of the teams have a Christian prayer circle. And that got me really inspired. And I was like, this should be talked about. And this should be a story.
8: Madiha is the author of the article headlined, From Christian prayer circles to sujood, religion is all over the 2026 World Cup. Jack's book is titled American Prophets, The Religious Roots of Progressive Politics and the Ongoing Fight for the Soul of the Country. 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